0: That's why it's also a threat not only to birds but to scavenging animals like the Tasmanian devil and some quolls. That's why we have seen this virus spread to mammal species in other parts of the world, and it's likely to happen here in Australia as well.
1: Green Senator Sarah Hanson-Young has described Labor's proposed gambling reforms as weak and says the Greens will work with the Parliament to strengthen the laws. The legislation seeks to limit gambling ads on TV, online and streaming platforms, but advocates, the Greens and the Federal Opposition are concerned the bill isn't strong enough. Senator Hanson-Young says Labor must do more to protect Australians.
2: Read the room. There is so much evidence that this bill does not go anywhere near protecting vulnerable families and Australians from the harms of gambling.
1: The Insurance Council of Australia says more than 2 million New South Wales residents will be better off if the state government changes the way emergency services are funded. New South Wales currently charges a levy on top of insurance premiums, which the council says can add up to 18% on household insurance and more than double that for business. Insurance Council CEO Andrew Hall says every other mainland state funds emergency services via a land tax or from general revenue, and the current system is completely unfair.
3: Those people who live in high-risk zones and are paying a higher premium are actually paying even more in the levy. It's levied on top of the total premium, on top of the stamp duty, on top of the GST. All of that adds up, and during a cost of living crisis, it's one of the easiest things we could be getting rid of to make life a lot easier for people in New South Wales.
1: 50-year-old theatre machinery at the Sydney Opera House will be replaced as part of $120 million maintenance works. The government says the upgrades will also include new digital networks as well as strengthening work to the precinct's northern boardwalk. Arts Minister John Graham says the new theatre equipment will be installed at the Playhouse, Drama Theatre and Studio.
4: Inside the venues, a lot of the staging work is really as it was for decades and decades. A lot of it's manual. We'll be really upgrading that. So it'll be a far smoother experience. It'll be quicker to bump in and out.
1: And Matt King has been named to replace Laurie Daly as the new head coach of the New South Wales rugby league team. The 45-year-old represented the Blues on 9 occasions and was an assistant coach when New South Wales won this year's State of Origin series. To the weather around the state, isolated showers over the southern slopes and ranges, falling as snow showers on the alpine ranges above 900 metres. The chance of showers over the southern inland plains in the northeast and northern slopes, fine elsewhere. Sunny for Sydney today and a top of 19 degrees. At the moment, it's 14 degrees on the coast. It's also 14 in Penrith. It's 10:05.
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7: Good morning. Hello and thanks for your company this morning on 12:33 ABC Newcastle and statewide. Lovely to have you along this Tuesday, the 4th of August. Oh my gosh, the days are already galloping through, aren't they? I'm wondering, how much does your region rely on Pacific workers? Maybe they're working on orchards picking fruit, or in food processing factories near where you live, or they care for the older people even in your communities in aged care, for example. New research from the Australia Institute questions whether those workers are getting a fair go. The Institute has done a deep dive into the scheme that provides visas for Pacific workers and warns that they can be blocked from changing jobs by their employers. They can be forced to hand over a large portion of their earnings and locked out of Medicare. You'll hear from a key player who understands both sides of this. He works with farmers, with businesses and workers. And as you heard in the news, there's a new Blues coach, Matt King. Big job, big responsibility. What should we expect from the successor to Laurie Daly?

0: 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The Promise from When in Rome.
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0: Now, you've probably heard the sad news that came out of the Hunter Valley yesterday afternoon about the death of a worker on site at the United Wombo coal mine near Singleton. The ABC's rural reporter Amelia Bernasconi has travelled to the mine this morning and joins us now. Good morning, Amelia.
6: Hi, Kylie.
0: So what do we know about what happened at the mine yesterday?
6: Well, obviously just tragic circumstances, and I think it certainly sent shockwaves right across the Hunter Valley. You know, we are a region just built on mining, so to hear the news that a man we believe to be in his 50s was struck and killed by a truck on the site at around 1 o'clock yesterday. Emergency services were called, but unfortunately the man couldn't be saved, and just awfully shocking circumstances. I don't know that there's any other way to put it.
0: I mean, I'd imagine, as you say, you know, the community is up there very closely aligned with mining, and a lot of people, even if they don't have family members themselves working in the mines, everyone knows someone who does. So no doubt it feels very personal to many people there today.
6: Yeah, I could only imagine. And we haven't been speaking to too many people in and around town, but like you say, everyone is close-knit, whether it's your family or friends, or, you know, you see, I guess, clusters of workers in high-vis around town. There is that real connection that so many, you know, thousands of people work in the mining industry does. So to hear that news out of the Wombo United coal mine yesterday, it is just shocking. We have heard, that's a joint venture between Peabody and Glencore, and we have heard from Glencore put out a statement yesterday sharing their deep sadness and confirming that that worker had passed away following what they call a mobile equipment incident. They send their condolences, like so many others have, to the worker's family and acknowledge that that is tragic news. We've heard local members of parliament describing it as heartbreaking, and certainly the Mining and Energy Union weighing in as well. They're mourning the loss of that worker as well. As the investigations begin, certainly that mourning and that heartbreak is being felt much more broadly.
0: Who's involved in the investigations there now?
6: Well, obviously New South Wales Police will be leading this investigation alongside the resources regulator. We also understand that the Mining and Energy Union has sent a safety officer on site as well. So there's lots of people involved here. And I think you'll hear from Federal MP Dan Rapacoli soon that he, and like so many others, just want to make sure that this can't happen again, that they understand how this accident occurred. It's really not that long either, Kylie, since that awful incident at the underground mine in Cobar, and we lost those two lives over there and others injured. So it really in 2026, well, that was at the back end of 2025, but in this day and age, you know, safety has come such a long way from what it did even 10 years ago. And to have these accidents, it certainly just highlights the dangers in this industry. But certainly, you know, I spoke to you yesterday from the safety forum. Mm. That's right. And so that certainly has shocked all of those together for the conference. But they are still pushing forward. So the resources regulator, police and the union will be working together as this investigation takes place.
0: Amelia, thanks so much for bringing us up to date on
6: that. Thanks, Kylie.
0: That's Amelia Bernasconi, the ABC's rural reporter at the Wombo mine. Oh, she went along to the Wombo mine this morning where a worker died on site yesterday. The Hunter MP, as she mentioned, the Hunter MP and former mine worker Dan Rapacoli told the ABC that the whole community has been shocked by the tragedy and that it's also important people reach out for support.
7: It's very sad that we have to have this conversation today, and that it's absolutely devastating for the people of the Hunter, the people around Australia and the people involved in the mining industry as to what happened yesterday. And if people are struggling, please make sure that you do have the conversations with your workmate. Please make sure you have the conversations with your family and friends, because we don't want to see any more tragedies like this ever happen in our area as well. So please make sure you're having the right conversations. And if you need to talk to somebody, Lifeline, Beyond Blue, TX, Suicide Callback Services, the Medicare mental health services that are out there, please make sure you reach out to one of them if you need to talk to somebody.
3: What kind of steps are you taking? Have you been in touch with the mine operators, for example?
7: So I haven't spoken to Glencore at this stage, but I have spoken to the Mining and Energy Union and had some good conversations with them in the last 24 hours, and we'll continue to have conversations with them. But I will reach out to Glencore and see what they are doing for their workforce. But they have suspended operations at the site, obviously, while an investigation goes on to find out what did happen and how this happened, and we should be giving them that time to do that and do that correctly so that something like this doesn't actually happen again.
0: That's Hunter MP Dan Rapacoli speaking there to ABC Upper Hunter's Sean Murphy. And I should just say, Dan mentioned that you, if you need support, there are services that can help you. The number for Lifeline is 13 11 14.

0: Gordon Lightfoot's If You Could Read My Mind. But no mind reading required when it comes to who the next coach of the New South Wales Blues State of Origin rugby league team might be. That has been revealed this morning. We'll chat about who that is and what we can expect from them shortly.
1: On 12:33, ABC Newcastle and New South Wales. Mornings with Kylie Morris.
2: This is where the conversation begins.
0: Good morning, Larice Dixon.
3: Hello, Kylie.
0: So tell me, are you a runner?
3: No. If for any of the regular listeners who've listened to this segment and, you know, I've randomly done a couple of Sport Hunter shows, believe it or not, over the years on our Saturday show.
0: Believe it?
3: Oh, I don't. I'm not a runner. I'm a sprinter. Like if I... I'd like to think that if chased...
0: You're not a runner, you're a sprinter. That means you're a runner.
3: No,
0: right?
3: No, well, sorry.
0: You mean you don't jog?
3: Yeah, when I think of runner, I think of 2026. If you say you're a runner, I'm thinking of park run. I'm thinking of Saturday or Sunday morning run clubs in Sydney, you know, Sydney, Newcastle.
0: And in Newcastle, yep.
3: I'm none of them. If you were chasing me, I could probably run away quick. And after about 100 or 200 metres, I would get puffed. That is my skill.
0: So it better be in the city or somewhere where you can run inside. Yeah. Okay.
3: What about you? Are you a jogger?
0: I had a moment a long time in my 30s where I really loved running. But life, yes, stopped providing me with that option.

0: or at least that's what I tell myself. I'm sure that the runners, you know, runners, people who do run still make the time for that activity even though they live busy lives. So there is no excuse. But tell me about the News Extra focus on running.
1: Well, look, you and I probably can't imagine running 2,000 kilometres straight.
0: Can't imagine walking.
1: No, exactly right. That is what one Kiwi ultra runner has done. 2,000 kilometres across 8 countries in only 29 days to break the record for completing the, hang on, have I said this right? Via Alpina?
0: Sounds good.
1: Oh, perfect. One of the world's toughest endurance challenges. Now, the course follows the entire length of the Alps.
0: We're in Europe.
1: We're in Europe.
0: Okay.
1: 8 countries with the elevation that's equivalent to climbing Mount Everest 12 times.
0: Okay.
1: I can't even fathom that. So this woman, her name's Sophie Wood, she's 42, from New Zealand. She beat this record. So she did this in 29 days, and the record she beat was a British runner.
0: So hang on, she beat it by 6 days? Is
1: yeah,
0: that right?
1: Yeah. So British runner Jake Catterall had the record previously to her. He did it in 35 days in 2024. Now she's gotten that down to 29. Incredible. So she ran about 15 to 18 hours a day, which in between eating, sleeping and resting doesn't leave much time, right? She battled 2 heat waves, of course, in Europe at the moment, storms, a swarm of horseflies and wildfires that resulted in a detour that then, of course, added 5 kilometres onto her trek because they had to navigate through the wildfires.
0: Yeah.
1: So this is a bit of Sophie Woods talking about the key to her success, which she said was what she fueled her body with in terms of food.
2: I was probably consuming around 6,000 to 7,000 calories a day. A huge amount of that was coming from like high carb sports drinks, from energy gels. We went through 2 heat waves. So we had Magnum slushies. Can't recommend them enough. Delicious.
1: Yum. Magnum slushies. And if you're wondering, what was that trickling water sound?
0: Yes, I am wondering.
1: She wasn't making one of those drinks when the interview was talking to her. That was footage with the audio of her rinsing her head under a tap.
0: Oh, I thought she might have been by an alpine stream. I'd made up a completely different reality.
1: It was one of those, like, I can't even picture, like one of those European basins outside.
0: Oh, okay.
1: They had, like,
0: okay.
1: The tap.
0: Okay.
1: She's cooling herself.
0: Cooling off.
1: So she, yeah, that wasn't part of the interview. That was audio from her actual run. So, yeah, she ate things like McDonald's, pasta, energy gels, of course, to sustain her. And she had a great support team, her husband George, her friend Zoe, and Nyla the dog.
0: Dog went along for a run.
1: Yeah, dogs can run so far.
0: I'm 42. That is not a kind of spring chicken age for high-intensity athletic achievement. That is amazing.
1: Yep.
0: It makes it all the more amazing. So, you know, what does she do now? I mean, if you've been – I mean, she's overstimulated, right? She's been running for 18 hours a day for 29 days straight.
1: Yeah. Quote in this video, she said, look, it was great. I saw so many sights. I tested my fitness. It was great mental strength. You know, I realised my mental strength. But I am knackered. Quote. Now, we say that in Australia, and New Zealanders must use that terminology as well. She said, I intend to spend quite a lot of time on the couch watching Netflix and eating some vegetables because she's been carb loading for a long time and a well-deserved break. I wonder, like, in time whether, you know, we hear a lot of athletes who do these endurance runs and bike rides and things realize in time that, oh, yeah, my Achilles is kind of hurting, like a few months in when their body sort of settles down. I wonder, hopefully not for her, but whether her body will sort of start.
0: She'll be back running again before – she won't have time to feel her injuries. She feels like a pretty determined kind of character.
1: Well, that coming from New Zealand,
0: yeah.
1: She obviously, you know, alpine areas, they must be
0: and
1: good.
0: And endurance sports.
1: Exactly.
0: New Zealanders are good at that kind
1: so
0: of
1: there
0: thing.
1: You go.
0: Thank you.
1: That's okay.
0: So interesting.
1: I won't be doing it, but kudos to her.
0: Now I'm feeling really hopeless that I just don't have the time.
1: So yours is the
0: My
1: time.
0: Is
1: Mine
0: really
1: is
0: busy.
1: Just
0: you're something else.
1: The effort.
0: Larice, thank you so much. Larice Dixon there. Talking about 42-year-old Sophie Woods from New Zealand who ran 15 to 18 hours a day and set a new record for the Via Alpina, which is a 2,000-kilometre trek across 8 countries. She did it in just 29 days, which is pretty extraordinary, really.
3: Weather.
0: Now, looking at isolated showers over the southern slopes and ranges in New South Wales, falling as snow showers on the Alpine ranges, that's above 900 metres. There's a chance of showers too over the southern inland plains, in the northeast and on the northern slopes, but dry and mostly sunny elsewhere. The winds are tending southerly in the far northwest and northeasterly at times along the north coast. There is tomorrow, again, a strong wind warning for the Eden Coast.
3: Traffic.
0: On the Midwestern Highway near Erregulla Road in the Riverina, there is a hazard. There was a truck on fire there earlier, and that means the traffic is affected in both directions. So reduce your speed and exercise caution. They're using now stop slow signs, so you can get through one direction at a time, but clearly it's slowing things down. So that's on the Midwestern Highway in the Riverina near Erregulla Road. Also at Wymer, east of Albury, the Wymer Ferry, between Wymer Ferry Road and Murray River Road, the Murray Ferry is experiencing a reduced capacity. So do plan your journey there. They've, because of the low water level, effectively, they just can't carry the normal weights that they do. So they've got a reduced capacity of 30 tonnes and vehicles up to 17 metres. In the Hunter, happily all northbound lanes of the M1 have now reopened. That's after a truck crash at Currumbong. Only one northbound lane was open there, it seemed, for hours this morning, just past Newport Road. But motorists travelling toward Newcastle should continue to allow extra travel time until that heavy traffic does clear. But both lanes are now open. Time to love some rock and roll with Joan Jett.

0: she had that powerful look, didn't she, Joan Jett? I love rock and roll. It was very much cut through, certainly in my high school. Anyway, in the 1980s, that's from 1981.
1: Alan Jones was a broadcasting powerhouse. Now he's in court fighting charges of indecent assault and sexual touching.

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4: Now, the New South Wales Blues men's State of Origin team has a new head coach, and he happens to be from Casino in northern New South Wales. Matt King is taking over from Laurie Daly, who stepped down yesterday.
5: I'm incredibly proud of what our players, coaches and staff were able to achieve together, particularly finishing with a series win. And those memories obviously will last forever. But when I accepted the role, I committed to giving it everything I had for 2 years. I did that wholeheartedly.
4: So that's the outgoing New South Wales Blues coach, Laurie Daly, speaking yesterday. Let's find out a bit more, though, about his successor with Michael Karayannis, who's a rugby league journalist. Good morning, Michael.
6: Morning, Kylie. How are you going?
4: Yeah, good, thank you. So tell us a bit more about Matt King. We're a bit familiar with him because he was the assistant to Laurie Daly, but what does he bring?
6: Yeah, he's obviously been in the coaching setup for a couple of years now. Firstly, worked under Michael Maguire when he won the series in 2024. And then last year, when Laurie Daly was appointed coach, he stayed as assistant coach. And it's interesting the fact that when Michael Maguire left the post, it was down to two people to replace him. It was Matt King or Laurie Daly. They eventually went for Laurie Daly. Now Laurie's decided to pull the pin. They've gone for King.
4: And Michael, he's played 9 matches for the Blues as a player. And what can you draw from him, I suppose, as a player that tells us more about what kind of a coach he'll be?
6: Yeah, it was a long time ago now that he played 9 games, won the New South Wales player, the Brad Fittler Medal for the Player of the Year, during that series where he played. But since he started coaching, he's been a 10-year assistant coach under Trent Robinson at the Sydney Roosters. That's a long time for an assistant coach to spend at a club. But was offered the Perth Bears job to take over from Mal Meninga as part of a transitional phase by the NRL, but opted against pursuing that because of family reasons. Has had multiple opportunities to go coach in England in the Super League, but has stayed patient and for the last couple of years, set his sights on coaching the Blues. And he's a real calm person. He's got a very approachable demeanour. It's going to be interesting to see how he deals with the added pressure and expectation and media pressure and scrutiny in terms of taking on the top job. But his demeanour is one of a guy that's generally in control of his emotions.
4: Michael, he spoke at a press conference just a short time ago, and I think you certainly get a sense from what he said there of how much this means to him.
7: The one true rugby league love of my life has been the New South Wales Blues. To know now that I have the opportunity to guide the team moving forward, to lead the program over the next little period, as I mentioned, means the absolute world to me. And I promise everyone out there that you'll have my full and undivided attention on the role. And I'll give it my absolute, absolute all to make sure that I can nail the role as best as I can.
4: So that's Matt King. Michael, I can hear the calm that you were describing earlier. I mean, what makes a good coach? What does he need to be to carry on this very successful legacy of Laurie Daly?
6: Yeah, in Origin, it's all about just getting the group up and playing for each other. There's not coaching, it's very different to NRL land where you're X's and O's in the NRL because it's such a long season and you got players of different abilities and progressions in their careers. But in Origin, it's the best of the best. You're picking high-end talent who are in form and at the top of their game, generally speaking. So it's about trying to galvanise the group, get them together and get them cohesive. And it's not so much tactical. Obviously, it does come into play in terms of bench rotation and selections, but the biggest task is picking the right team and then ensuring those players can be up for the challenge.
4: Michael, is it a year-round job? I mean, we were chatting earlier about what the job entails before and after the series.
6: Mm. Mm. It's definitely, so Matt King at the moment

0: his assistant coach at the Sydney Roosters. He will step down from that duty at the end of this season to take on that New South Wales job. So in Laurie Daly wasn't a full-time coach. He had his other media commitments that he balanced with the job. Brad Sittler was a full-time coach and a full-time employee by the New South Wales Rugby League. So it just depends on, I guess, what else they've got going on in their lives. Michael Maguire wasn't a full-time coach. So they're the past three New South Wales coaches. So they had various degree of employment, I guess, with New South Wales Rugby League. But there is a lot to do because if you are the head coach, it's not just... So if you are a full-time employee, it's not just the men's origin series that you're looking after. You'll be looking after pathways and the best under 16-year-olds and 18-year-olds and ensuring that those developments are in place. It's, you know, pre-camp meetings and planning and all these sorts of stuff. So whilst the scrutiny is only for that two-month period, there is a lot to get through.
1: Yeah, I don't doubt that it's a big job, Michael. I guess I was just curious about how involved they are in things like team selection and talent spotting and trying to shape the team, I guess, even when the series isn't underway. That's I've learned a lot, as I always do when I speak to you, Michael Karayannis. Thank you. Thanks so much for joining us this morning.
0: A pleasure, anytime.
1: So that's Michael Karayannis, rugby league journalist from the Daily Telegraph, talking there about cool, calm Matt King. Let's hope he can stay that way as he steps up to the big job as the lead coach for the New South Wales Blues. 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It is 21 minutes.

0: Robin Collins, A Girl Like You from 1994. Stay with us. Very shortly, we'll be speaking to someone who works with Pacific workers in the regions to talk about some new polling about, well, whether or not those workers who work on our orchards, who pick fruit, who are in abattoirs, they care for older people, are they getting a fair go from the program that brings them here to Australia?
1: Alan Jones was a broadcasting powerhouse. Now he's in court fighting charges of indecent assault and sexual touching. To follow the trial, what's alleged and how it's challenged, search for the Case Law podcast on ABC Listen or wherever you get your podcasts.
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0: So how much does your region rely on Pacific workers? Maybe they're picking fruit or they're working in food processing factories near where you live, or they care for the older people in your communities in aged care. A new poll from the Australia Institute reveals overwhelming support to improve the living and working conditions of Pacific Islander workers in Australia. Ken Dutchie is the Welcoming Workplaces Coordinator at Welcoming Australia, who's based in Leeton in the Riverina. Good morning, Ken.
4: Good morning.
0: Thank you so much for coming on. This polling talks about the PALM scheme, as it's known, right? So that's the scheme that brings workers from nine Pacific Island nations and Timor-Leste to work here in Australia. I know that you're a coordinator between workplaces and Pacific workers. Explain to me your role a little, if you can.
4: Thank you. My role within Welcoming Australia, which is a not-for-profit organisation, is to work through mainly four streams. So we have a stream of work through local government, we call it cities, through sport and through the clubs program in sport. We do the same through universities, through the Welcoming Universities program. And then the fourth, which is my primary responsibility, is what we call Welcoming Workplaces. And ideally, the goal is to structurally and strategically position Australian businesses as employers of choice. That means we have to change the conversation from primarily focusing on the worker to just how ready workplaces essentially are to engage this workforce.
0: So how does a workplace get ready? What does it need to bring to the table in order to meaningfully and, I suppose, fairly engage these workers?
4: The principles are not breaking news for anyone involved in employment. And in particular, our concern across the Pacific Australia labour mobility is that on the part of employer readiness is just so many gaps that are prevalent, and they're informing the current situation with most of these workers disengaging or leaving the program. And so readiness in principle is both a level of awareness around cultural differences, and you're getting folks from the Pacific and it's nine different countries plus one Timor-Leste coming into your workplace. It just means your considerations have to be different. Secondly, there are nuances around language and principles of the workplace, including workplace safety and such considerations. And then more broadly, just that intersection between workspaces and workplaces and the rest of the community where these workers will be domiciled for periods of time. And because we are talking about regional areas, that requires quite a bit of preparatory work.
0: So would you say that Pacific workers who you deal with, who are out in the regions, for example, in the Riverina, broadly speaking, is this a system that is giving them a fair go? Does this scheme give them what's required? I mentioned that just because under the terms of the Australia Institute poll, they raise concerns about the fact that the workers are tied to a single employer, which means they have limited choices even when things go bad to change where they're working. They often have poor living and working conditions. They might be underpaid and forced to hand over a large portion of their earnings. I mean, it sounds like there are some pretty devastating gaps, as you
4: described
0: them.
4: Absolutely. Yeah. So consider the phrase or the wording that informs the program. That's the Pacific Australia Labour Mobility.

0: So it's clearly self-evident that mobility needs to be an area where there is focus and attention and an articulation as to how that would work. So unfortunately, on paper, if you looked at the restrictions that surround anyone holding the so-called PALM visa, you would be startled as to how one can essentially function on the road without flexibility. You're bound to an employer, so if things go wrong, how do you seek to resolve the situation? Because you're bound to that one employer. So mobility in its articulation is a huge, huge area of concern. And so the thinking amongst many stakeholders, not just, my opinion, is that that mobility component needs work around it. The sense that if someone takes up employment, they should have the freedom to change employers if things don't work out.
1: And I should ask too, I mean, we know that there are clearly challenges at a kind of structural level, but this isn't just farms or small businesses and the Pacific Islander labour workforce here that we're talking about. There is also a kind of a middleman, isn't there? Quite often, there are contractors who sit between the growers and the workers. They seem to have a lot of control. Is that right?
0: Now, that particularly is in respect to New South Wales. So New South Wales just happens to have the unfortunate scenario where labour hire agencies are unregulated. So there is a legislative piece of work that needs to come into play to bring in that regulation, because then it makes the entire system porous. So where there's vulnerability, particularly associated with a worker leaving their original employer, it's these labour hire agencies that could take advantage of that. And that's what we've been observing for years.
1: I know on Four Corners last night, Ken, there was an investigation into food production. They looked at cacao farmers in Ghana, but also foreign workers on farms in New South Wales, in particular on blueberry farms on the New South Wales North Coast. And the conditions that the workers were describing there were really shocking. I mean, I know you saw the show. Does it feel a fair representation of what some workers are facing?
0: In fact, I would label it as the tip of the iceberg. I guess there isn't one feature that can comprehensively cover every situation, but it is a pointer to how broken the system is. So the question we need to ask is then, how can a structured program like the PALM scheme, for example, be allowed to operate in the form that it does? And how does the government, in every way, see that happening and take no action?
1: And which level of government needs to then intervene and improve the system, Ken?
0: So for the PALM scheme, stakeholders have always argued there's three components, because it's about Pacific Islander nations coming into the country. There's a foreign policy issue there. It's about domestic employment, so there's a domestic employment issue there. And then because it's the entry of nationals into Australian territory, there is an immigration issue there. So then this problem can only be resolved at federal level.
1: Perhaps that's part of the reason too why the problems have been allowed to develop. I wonder, Ken, the fact that it's, if you like, responsibility for these workers is shared so broadly because of the system that you describe, that really there is no single minister, for example, who is answerable to the conditions that these people face.
0: Absolutely, you've nailed it. So every time there's been an opportunity to escalate issues concerning program or project or program gaps for that matter, it's very, very difficult to know with whom the buck stops at. So there's lots of back passing. So I remember almost 4 years ago when this problem with disengagement really started developing rapidly, it was extremely difficult to find your port of call where the entire issue could be resolved. So at the moment, there's three departments that take care of the PALM scheme. And so on a single issue, you could be passed around three departments simultaneously.
1: I've just had a text from a listener, Tony in Armidale. He's written in to say, Kylie, why isn't anyone talking about the contractors who do this to the Pacific Island workers and the farmers who know full well that this is happening? I mean, we've talked about the contractors, Ken, but what role do the farmers have to play here? And presumably there are some farmers who are doing the right thing and maybe some who are taking advantage, right?
0: Absolutely. So it's... this is a case of a group of bad actors, all right? And we need a robust legislative framework that includes grassroots, granular visibility. For example, we need a clear statistical rendering of where these workers are so that that accountability piece has a place. So at the moment, particularly with disengagement, workers are itinerant. So you could meet workers working under the radar this week, but next week they could have moved to another location, even interstate. So unless you have a robust system that manages the data clearly, and then through that, you have structured accountabilities. The program is well financially endowed, so there couldn't be an excuse as to why there isn't a granular reach, particularly with where the workers are located. Now, when it comes to the utilizers of the program, the farmers, including registered labor hire agencies, I think it's a regulatory framework that needs to be succinct and simple. So we just know that when, you know, obviously you're engaging palm workers through a labor hire agency, these are the obligations, and you need to produce the evidence that you're upholding good practice, and it can't be passive tick boxing.
1: Ken, you live in Leeton, right? And that's a part of the state where there is a great number of Pacific workers out on the orchards.
0: Yeah.
1: What's the attitude? How would you describe the attitude of the local community to these workers? Are they welcome? Are they appreciated?
0: Yeah, absolutely, 100%. Like, look through specific settings like community centres, including churches. The life outside work is pretty much seamlessly connected. And then within this particular location where we're based, there's an ethos, deep ethos around a welcoming culture. And I think it's because of the rich history of migration into this area and long-term settlement. So folks will ordinarily feel at home. Some of these structures and supports are not resourced. It operates on goodwill. Stakeholders have been vocal to say goodwill is not a strategy, but, you know, it does exist. And that's a safety net for most of these workers. So even the primary supports that are provided to these disengaged workers, undocumented workers working cash in hand, those safety nets are pretty much organic within the community. Mm. They're not well structured and resourced to do this work long term, and that's why it immediately becomes a burden for communities.
1: Yeah, but they exist based on goodwill, and I'm guessing volunteers and
0: volunteers. There is volunteer fatigue, obviously. But, it concerns human beings. So there's no way you can take a backseat when you have a situation, for example, with pregnancies. It's so complex. The problems are so complex when you start delving into the detail that I think it necessarily had to culminate in a very bold effort of awareness just so that the responsible actors do the needful.
1: Well, Ken Dushy, thank you so much for bringing your expertise and insights to us today. Much appreciated. I take your point. It's a very complex situation, but at least we understand it now a little better than we did 5 minutes ago. Thanks for your participation this morning.
0: And thank you for the opportunity. Thank you.
1: There's Ken Dushy, who is the Welcoming Workplaces Coordinator at Welcoming Australia. If you happen to miss the second episode of the Adele Ferguson's investigation into food production on Four Corners last night, I would recommend last night's program, which was in part about vulnerable workers who are bearing the cost of providing Australia with cheap food. On other matters, the Central Coast Mariners A-League women's soccer team has just been saved 2 months out from the new season. So this has been an ongoing controversy. A group came in, it was sold. In fact, the men's side was sold to the group behind Queen's Park Rangers in the UK back in June. But that deal didn't include the license for the women's team. There needed to be a resolution to that in order for them to participate in the new season. And now it turns out the Holman Barnes Group, which owns the majority stake in the West's Tigers in NRL, has reached an agreement to be the new operators of the women's team, which is great news for that team, for their supporters, and for women's sport generally. Now, should

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1: What's really in the food we're eating?
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1: A major Australian food investigation yields shocking results. 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
3: It's 11 o'clock. Good morning. Tony Matthews with ABC News. Australia's peak body for gambling has told a Senate inquiry that allegations of wrongdoing made against betting agencies Sportsbet and Tabcorp are unfounded. Responsible Wagering Australia is appearing at a Senate inquiry into laws to limit gambling ads on TV, radio and online. The inquiry yesterday heard allegations of betting companies offering alcohol, illicit drugs and escorts to problem gamblers as inducements. Kai Cantwell from Responsible Wagering Australia says they're incredibly serious claims.
4: RWA and our members strongly refute these claims. If these claims are true, we strongly recommend complaints are levelled with individual operators as well as law enforcement and regulators so that clearly illegal behaviours can be properly investigated.
3: The UN is urging Israel to stop its strikes in the Gaza Strip after local health officials reported at least 19 deaths over the weekend. The strikes came despite Hamas agreeing to disarm on the condition that Israeli troops withdraw from parts of the Strip, something Israeli ministers and senior officials are now publicly rejecting. UN Deputy Spokesperson Farhan Haq says one of the strikes hit the area of Al-Aqsa Hospital, which is the main public hospital serving the central Gaza Strip.
5: Under international humanitarian law, civilians and civilian infrastructure must be protected and should not be targeted. Healthcare facilities must never be attacked or militarized.
3: The Israeli military says it was targeting Hamas militants. The peak body representing the berry industry says a state or federal labour hire licensing scheme is needed to help ensure fair pay and working conditions on Australian berry farms. An ABC Four Corners investigation into Australia's food industry has uncovered evidence of worker exploitation within the industry, including on a blueberry farm at Coffs Harbour on the state's north coast. Berries Australia CEO Rachel McKenzie says many growers outsource employment to labour hire companies

0: And a lack of regulation means they may not be aware workers are being exploited.
1: They should be able to trust that there is some sort of system that has oversight of these labour hire organisations so that the growers can then have faith that the organisation that they are bringing onto their farm is doing the right thing.
0: New South Wales Police will prepare a report for the coroner after a man died at an Upper Hunter coal mine yesterday. Blake Doyle reports.
2: Emergency services were called to the United Wombo coal mine near Singleton yesterday afternoon at about 1 o'clock. A man aged in his 50s died at the scene and hasn't been formally identified. In a statement, a spokesperson for mine co-owner Glencore said the man died following a mobile equipment accident and mining operations at the site have been suspended. Police investigations continue with a report to be prepared for the coroner. The mine's owners, the Minerals Council and local political leaders have labelled the incident a tragedy.
0: Australia's corporate regulator is warning people to steer clear of offshore prediction markets, saying anyone who uses them could be left without the protections that apply to Australian financial markets. The billion-dollar platforms have surged in popularity overseas, allowing users to bet on the outcome of everything from elections to sporting events. ASIC Commissioner Alan Kirkland says Australian users are exposed.
3: They are protections that have been crafted to apply to markets that are licensed to operate in Australia. And at this stage, there are no businesses that have got a license to operate a predictions market in Australia. So if you are engaging in those markets, it's going to be a market offshore without those protections.
0: And the Central Coast Mariners A-League women's soccer team has been saved just 2 months out from the new season. The Holman Barnes Group, which owns the majority stake in the NRL club, the Wests Tigers, has reached an agreement to be the new operators of the women's team. The men's side was sold to the global football group behind English side Queen's Park Rangers in June, but the deal didn't include the licence for the women's team. Looking at the weather for New South Wales, isolated showers over the southern slopes and ranges, falling as snow showers on the Alpine ranges above 900 metres. The chance of showers over the southern inland plains in the northeast and northern slopes, it'll be fine elsewhere. Sydney's weather, sunny today, a top of 19 degrees. At the moment, it's 16 on the coast. It's also 16 in Penrith, and the humidity is on 44%. It's 11:05.
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13: Today it's a conversation I recorded in Darwin in 2018 with Colleen Gwynne, when Colleen was the Northern Territory's Children's Commissioner. A few years earlier, her report on the Dondale Juvenile Detention Centre was part of a Four Corners program, which revealed systemic abuse of children in the NT's youth detention system and led to a Royal Commission. Colleen is also a former senior police officer, and she was the chief investigator who took over the case of Peter Falconio, the British backpacker, was murdered on a highway in central Australia. Colleen Gwynne led the team that painstakingly assembled the evidence that identified Bradley John Murdoch as the killer. She even confronted him while he was in prison. And there's something else you should know about Colleen Gwynne. Colleen was the assistant coach of the Adelaide Crows women's team, who went on to win the very first AFLW Premiership in 2017. Hello, Colleen. Welcome.
14: Hi, Richard. How are you?
13: That's just showing off, that is. Helping to coach the Crows team to their first premiership, that's amazing. Congratulations on that.
14: Yeah, that was a lot of fun and learnt a lot. And they were just a terrific bunch of women who worked hard and came away with a big prize. So a lot of fun and really learnt a lot there, Richard.
13: Looked like a really big emotional day that day. Were you emotional with the whole team and the crowd?
14: Oh, absolutely. You know, when you've got Bec Goddard sitting next to you and, you know, she's almost in tears, and the elation and the crowd, and really it was the girls, that what they'd achieved when, before the season, they said Adelaide Crows would be holding up the wooden spoon, not the Premiership Cup. So I think we shocked a lot of people. We always had belief that we had the group to win, and it was just great to be part of it. I really enjoyed it.
13: I think I've noticed on the day there are all these very emotional dads on the siren as well, emotional dads of the players who were just completely overcome by the victory. It was a lovely thing.

0: to watch, wasn't
1: Absolutely.
0: It?
1: Absolutely. Yeah. If you look at Erin Phillips, who was by far the best player in the competition that year, and her father, Greg, who was there, you know, ex-Port Adelaide Collingwood champion, I think, and, you know, he's a tough guy. And there he was crying his eyes out on the sidelines, and, you know, what a terrific, he's so proud of his daughter, and really he's just loves the fact that women can play footy now, and you know, you don't get more... a tougher guy than Greg Phillips, and just an absolute gentleman.
0: Let's start with the beginning with you, Colleen. You were born into a house in Daylesford in a huge family. Whole bunch of kids rattling around in your house. What, eight or thereabouts? Eight kids?
1: So I'm one of eight, yeah.
0: Yeah. Where are you in the lineup?
1: Second to youngest.
0: Second to youngest. It must have been a noisy house.
1: It was very noisy. We're quite a extroverted bunch, so everyone was talking and no one was listening pretty much.
0: Your dad was the publican there in Daylesford. Did that mean you actually lived in the pub upstairs?
1: Yeah, we did. And not only was he the publican, he was also the president of the football club. So, you know, we had ticked all boxes in terms of a social life in that town. And, you know, my father lived and breathed the footy club, and really so did our family. You know, that's kind of how I grew up. So I was always destined to be involved with Australian rules footy.
0: Your family well known in that town?
1: Oh, yeah, absolutely. Yeah, very well known.
0: And you could still walk down the street today and be known.
1: Yeah, you know, I was a baby really when I left there, an infant, and I went back there probably, you know, 10, 15 years ago, and there I was walking through the streets of Daylesford, and this very elderly woman stopped me and said, "You'd have to be a Gwyn, wouldn't you?" So clearly we have a distinctive look about us, and I just couldn't believe it. And you know, she was a good friend of my mother's, and we had a lovely chat and about 10 cups of tea, so it was really interesting.
0: So your family moved then to the York Peninsula in South Australia. What brought your family over there?
1: Oh, it was always work, you know, working class family, and we ended up there. My father was a fisherman by trade. We had some holiday flats that my mum used to look after. So, you know, we kind of had two things on the go. As you imagine, raising eight kids, it's not a cheap option. So, you know, mum and dad were really hard workers.
0: Was your dad able to make a living out of being a fisherman there?
1: Oh, Dad was a terrible fisherman. Yeah, he was the worst fisherman. He used to just love being out in the sea, but you know, it wasn't often that he came back with a load that we can really make a wage out of. But you know, I think Mum did well with the holiday flats, and my father was also a carpenter, so he used to maintain the units, and you know, between them, just very, very hard workers.
0: My mum grew up in that part of the world, and she does have memories of it being not much money at all, but still having a kind of classic outdoor Australian childhood. Was that you as well?
1: Oh, absolutely. We would leave home in the morning and, you know, non-school days, and you would just really run with a group of kids all day and be up the jetty and, you know, digging up old bottles. And but that, you didn't need a GPS, because people around the town would just say, "Oh, we just saw Colleen walk past and Peter's gone that way and Philip just went that way." So Mum was able to track our movements just through, you know, the odd phone call around that small little town.
0: Did it mean your older siblings had a large part in raising you?
1: Yeah, absolutely. My mum and dad really worked their life. You know, they were 7 days a week, 16-hour days. And so, yeah, the older siblings had a lot of influence on the three younger ones particularly. You know, probably got a lot to thank them for.
0: Now, Australian rules football, tell me how you sneaked your way into the game as a kid, Colleen, please.
1: Generally at school, during the breaks, you'd kick a footy around. You know, the girls might be off playing netball, and I would find myself in the over with my brothers, you know, dobbing a few and trying to take these marks up the back of some of the boys. And but very quickly, that was noticed. And the coach of the under-14s team rushed me into a boys' team and said, "You've got to play. You know, you clearly have some talent in this game." And we weren't a very good side in the under-14s in the Wakery Football Club, and so he thought I might be able to add a bit of dominance to the inside mids.
0: But this is a boys' team, isn't it?
1: It was a boys' team. And
0: what did that mean?
1: Well, it was interesting because there was quite a backlash. Having a girl play football was just unheard of.
0: And you didn't try and conceal your gender while you were on the field at all?
1: No. It was clear that I was a girl playing boys football, and it was interesting. I'd go into the change rooms and then I'd have to go in a separate area and get changed. But the team welcomed me. They loved it. It was some of the parents that thought that, you know, it was difficult having a girl out there because how would you tackle her? And
0: would that have bothered you, how you were going to be tackled, or not in the slightest?
1: No, not in the slightest. I wasn't going to get tackled, actually. I was my plan was not to get tackled, Richard. So I kind of tried to base that argument. But, yeah, and there was a petition that came out in the

0: found
1: to
0: keep Colin Gwynne playing football. And
1: to keep you playing football,
0: yeah,
1: right.
0: Yeah, and it was overwhelming that the town wanted me out in the field. So I ended up playing the full season, and, yeah, it was too much pressure after that. I think I withdrew because, it was just too much on me.
1: You said your dad had been a publican. How was he with the drink when you were growing up, Colleen?
0: He was a chronic alcoholic. You know, some people say functioning. I'm not sure about functioning. And he wasn't a great father. And really his alcoholism really consumed him at times. And, you know, it was a pity because he was a very charismatic man. And, you know, he could be one of the funniest people around and could be good company, but unfortunately when the grog got to him, that he became a different person, and that wasn't it was very difficult for our family because it was extremely violent during those times, and my mum put up with quite a lot.
1: Who was he violent to? Your mum, your kids as well?
0: Yeah, look, most of the anger was directed towards my mother, and my older siblings would certainly take the brunt of that. My older brothers, who tried to protect my mother, certainly became the subject of his violence. And, I do have memories of it being some of the most frightening moments I've ever had.
1: Was he a big man?
0: Yeah, very big man. Yeah, big, strong man. He was a builder. He was a diesel mechanic, fisherman. He was used to working with his hands. You know, he was a very fit and strong man and quite intimidating.
1: Would you have to wait until he came home to see what state he'd be in and worry about what state he'd be in when he came home?
0: Oh, yeah, Richard. It was you never knew. Was it going to be a good day or a bad day? And the indicator was where you would lie awake and listening to the tone of his voice, and you would know he raised his voice that you were in for a long night. That was a difficult time as a child because particularly when you're trying to get through school and you're having little sleep because you're continually worried about the plight of your mother. My mum was a very small woman in comparison, and my father wasn't shy in you know, pushing her around.
1: Did he beat her up bad enough for her to have to go to a doctor?
0: In a normal world, she probably should have gone to hospital at times, but back then, it's not something you would do. It was kept a secret. It wasn't people in our town didn't know what we were dealing with.
1: They didn't know?
0: No, it wasn't known. It wasn't common knowledge that my father was a violent alcoholic.
1: So would your mother have to stay indoors to hide her bruises from the general public?
0: Well, I guess it really didn't occur to people that any bruises would be as a result of that. And my mother worked 7 days a week, and we had a service station that sit in the centre of the town where everyone would come in and talk to my mum. She was like, you know, even young boys would come in and bring their cars in and stop and get petrol and, you know, pour out their problems to my mother. She was kind of like the town councillor. So she was extremely popular in that town and really was the quiet one of the family, but just a completely remarkable woman.
1: Does it show you how strong people can suddenly sometimes find themselves, even some of the strongest people can find themselves under the thumb of someone else in that situation?
0: Yeah, I think Mum's strength was really about her children. She and I guess she took some vows that she truly believed in to, you know, stay with my father through whatever. But she also had 8 children that she had to provide for and care for. And I don't think the option to leave my father was ever there, because I feel that it just wasn't achievable.
1: Was your dad ashamed when he woke up the next day of what he'd done?
0: It wasn't evident, Richard. It was just get up, go to work. And it was like nothing had happened. Even if he'd walked in and, you know, there would be really obvious damage to the house, there was never any recognition of any of that. And for many, many years, it was just, you know, that one day just led to another, and it would just go around in those kind of circles for many, many years.
1: Could it sometimes flip into drunken affection for you? You know, sometimes you can come home and be, you know, pissed and angry, and other time you can be sort of like, come here and give Dad a hug. Was there a bit of that too?
0: Not really. The only time, I guess, the other side is he would give us money or pay for things, but I never saw any affection from my father.
1: Colleen, what happened when you left school? Where did you go?
0: Yeah, I I did a couple of jobs around Adelaide. I wasn't really sure what I wanted to do. I'd kind of lost

0: my way. I think the stress of home life had kind of taken its toll on me, and I'd become a bit wild. And my elder sister, who lived in Darwin at the time, recognised that and tried to get me up to Darwin. I jumped in the back of an old Holden panel van with my brother and his mate, and we spent a bit over a week making our way up the track to Darwin. And then, you know, I was kind of under the wing of my elder sister, who looked after me.
1: Podcast and broadcast. 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
2: Colleen Gwynn. Colleen is the Northern Territory Children's Commissioner and a former senior police officer with the Northern Territory Police Force, and she led the force that identified the murderer of Peter Falconio in that famous case. So when you arrived in Darwin from Adelaide, God, they're different towns in the same time zone, I know, but they're such different places. What was your impression of Darwin when you arrived?
0: Yeah, I didn't like it at all. No. There was nothing about Darwin I liked. I actually found it difficult to stay here. And my sister knew that for me to go back to Adelaide, I would fall back into the bad habits. And so she made sure I stayed here and did everything she could to keep me here. And I've probably got Julie to thank for the fact where I am now, because you know, I probably could have made a decision to go to take the other road, and that was back down the highway back to Adelaide. But she wasn't going to let me go anywhere, and she worked very hard with me to get me back on track.
2: So what kind of work did you do once you fetched up in
0: well,
2: Darwin?
0: Yeah, I'm going to have to make a confession here, because I actually went and worked in a bar, but I was only 17, but I told him I was 18.
2: Dear idea.
0: To get the job. So I was so desperate to find work that I did some bar work for a while, and that was a great introduction to the Northern Territory. And that changed my mind, because I met some real characters in the front bar of the Murara Hotel here, and I suddenly fell in love with this town and the people and the stories. And I used to love just listening to them, and the stories they told me about the Territory, I kind of felt like I'd found home. And and that's when I knew that this is where I would probably be for a long time.
2: Yeah, Darwin tends to get under people's skin. I've got two friends I can think of at the top of my head who are still kind of obsessed with Darwin and sort of feel its magnetic pull when they're away from it all the time. And it's got, don't want to really live, want to live anywhere else, actually, having lived here. It seems to creep under the skin of people after a while.
0: Yeah, I think that's the case. One is the weather. You either love it or you hate it. But once you go away from it, you find it really hard to cope anywhere else. And it's the people. And I think we have that beautiful cosmopolitan type of community.
2: So while you're sort of starting to find your feet in Darwin, how are things going back down in South Australia with your mum and dangerous dad?
0: Yeah, look, things had deteriorated. And once, you know, most of my siblings had left, it was, you know, mum was kind of on her own. I think my younger brother was still there. And I'd gone back for a short holiday, and I saw how bad things were. So I made the decision to go back and do something about it.
2: What was your plan?
0: Well, I knew that if Mum stayed with my father, I was worried whether she would live, to be honest with you. My father had become, I think his alcoholism had deteriorated. His moods had gotten worse.
2: And was there some mental illness there, do you think, as well, I mean, alongside all that?
0: I have no doubt. I think if you look back many years ago, that there was a lot of undiagnosed mental illness across our communities. I think my father absolutely suffered. It was more than the drink. I think there was a whole range. I think he had an element of paranoia, and it would be interesting to know if he was ever diagnosed what his condition was. But you know, he struggled.
2: So how are you going to get your mum out of that situation?
0: Well, clearly, I couldn't have told my father that we were leaving, because we probably wouldn't have got out of there. So we carefully planned. Well, I'd carefully planned to get her out of there, and I started a plan well before I told her, and then I said, you need to go, you have to go. And to my surprise, she was accepting and said, you're right, I do have to get out of here. So
2: what happened on D-Day then?
0: Well, we had already started packing things and organising things, and I as soon as my father left for work, I then had trucks pull in

0: and I had people arranged, and I had a unit organised for us, and we left. And by the time he got home from work, we were gone.
1: So was it an empty house or half-empty house?
0: Actually, we didn't take much at all. Right. So we pretty much left all the furniture, but, you know, Mum's belongings and possessions, and there was things that I thought were important to her that we needed to take, and anything to do with her children she wanted to take with her. They were really important, you know, memorabilia. So, you know, that took a while for us to secretly pack and put things away. But, you know, my father didn't really notice much what was going on at home.
1: No. So did you wouldn't have left a forwarding address, obviously. So you would have just kind of disappeared off the face of the earth as far as he was concerned.
0: We did.
1: Did he have any idea of where you were?
0: Look, he didn't, but I know my mother was, her anxiety was quite high because she was concerned that he would find us. And at times, there was a time where I was out the front of our new place and I actually saw him drive past the street that we were on. So I won't know today whether that was just coincidence or whether he was actively looking for us. But look, nothing ever happened and we were able to start a new life for Mum. And you know, it was really enjoyable actually living with her and experiencing her new freedom.
1: Did she flourish when she was out from under him?
0: Look, I think it probably took 12 months for her to not feel anxious and worried continually. And then she also started working as a chef at a hotel, and she's an amazing chef. And she started to meet people, and she started to feel good about herself, and she started her new life.
1: And did you have that transition where you go from mother-daughter to kind of more like best friends or something, sisters almost? Is it like that?
0: Well, we went through that together and we were living together and we were like mates. You know, we would sit there over a glass of wine and play Scrabble and eat pasta and talk about all sorts of things. And Mum was able to, one of her loves was cooking. And with my father being a meat and three veg, she never really got to explore that. So she started making a lot of, you know, vegetarian dishes. She was a vegetarian, but she couldn't really explore that side. And so we started discovering all these things that Mum loved. And she was a prolific reader, so we would continually be going to the library and getting books for her, and she just started having a real life.
1: What about her wedding ring? What did she do with that?
0: We decided to go on a road trip, you know, together, and Mum had never really been anywhere because she was a seven-day a week worker. So we went on this road trip, and we ended up. We wanted to go see the museums in Canberra. So we were sitting there one afternoon and I noticed the wedding ring was still there. And so I asked her the question, what are you going to do about that? Are you keeping it? And she said, well, I can't get it off. It's impossible to get it off. And I said, well, maybe not impossible. So we went to the nearest jeweller and I said, how much would I have to give you for you to get this ring off? And he said, leave it with me. And so he sawed the ring off, luckily not a finger, and said, that one's on me. So we actually had a glass of champagne and celebrated her. You know, that was symbolic for my mum.
1: So, Colleen, you joined the police force at the age of 22. Did you like the work straight away?
0: Loved it.
1: Why?
0: I guess part of it was you deal with people who've got problems, who there is issues. You don't get called when things are good, you get called when something's wrong. So I really enjoyed that kind of engaging with people and helping them. I loved, a lot of people say that the bad part of the job is, you know, you're dealing with drunks continually. But I really loved engaging with a lot of the homeless Indigenous people and hearing their stories. And the people I work with were just great. I loved it. I absolutely loved it. I used to love going to work.
1: Having grown up with a violent father, does that mean you can look quite squarely at the reality of violence in the community, violence and terror and all those things? Like, for us civilians, we flinch, you know. We flinch unless we're familiar with it ourselves.
0: Mm. Oh, yeah, absolutely. Absolutely. You can look at it and you can understand the dynamics behind it and understand what you need to say or do to diffuse the situation. And, you know, domestic violence is interesting because a lot of the philosophies behind it, a lot what sits behind it is actually very similar. So, yeah, and there were times when I think I was confronted with a situation that reminded me so closely to my background that it was a really strange feeling for me at times.
1: Was there ever any issue with you, the NT Police, with you being a woman and a gay woman at that?
0: No, never. I guess back then, when I first joined the police force, it wasn't many.

0: women in the patrols, but I never struck any discrimination for either, you know, my gender or my sexuality.
1: Had the police force been going through a reform period at that time, or was it just kind of in the culture there anyway to be accepting like that?
0: I think the territory is quite unique. I think we're very accepting of diversity. I know there are thoughts that you know, we're intolerant and racist, but I think it's all relative. And I think because of the society and the community we have, we're so accepting of people.
1: You did a stint for a while with an aid agency in Papua New Guinea. Mm. And when you returned to Australia, you were posted to police work in Alice Springs. Tell me about the warning you received about living and working and jogging in Alice Springs.
0: Yeah, so I had a bit over a year in Port Moresby, and you know, it's well known that it's a pretty dangerous place. And so from there, I parachuted straight into Alice Springs the night before my first shift, and I thought, well, I'll go for a run, and ran along the Todd, which is, you know, quite a famous run in Central Australia there. And the next morning, I was introduced to my new team, and one of them said, "Hey, Sarge, I saw you running last night along the Todd. You know, you don't want to do that. That's pretty dangerous." And I said, "Yeah, look, thanks, Constable, but I've just come out of Port Moresby where I was running with armed guards, and I actually feel pretty safe here in Alice Springs. But, you know, thanks for, you know, being mindful of my welfare." So it was an interesting contrast. And
1: Tell me how you were handed the Peter Falconio murder case. The story of Peter Falconio, it's well known. He and Joanna Lees, two British backpackers, were travelling through Central Australia. They were pulled over to the side of the road by a Toyota. A man came out, pointed a gun at Peter Falconio, shot him at the back of the four-wheel drive. Joanna Lees escaped with manacles, essentially, like being having a wrist tied, but hid in the bushes for 5 hours, evading the killer of her boyfriend at the time. This was a kind of a famous case, and it had already been running, and the police hadn't been having much success. Tell me how you were brought into that case.
0: Well, it kind of coincided with the new commissioner coming on board, which was Paul White. He had an investigative background, so he took a very active interest and close interest in what was occurring. And I think fairly soon he realised that it probably wasn't the right team. He didn't have the right lead, and things weren't going very well in terms of the whole plan. So I was promoted at the time to a superintendent, and he said, "And congratulations, you're now taking over the Falconio case." So,
1: what did you think when you were told that? Because that was seen as a bit of a poison chalice at the time, wasn't it?
0: Oh yeah, absolutely. Mm. Well, it was so much so that I was living in that town, and I was trying to keep myself away from it as much as I could because I was a little bit embarrassed about what was occurring. So it was kind of, I was on a high because, wow, I'd been promoted, I'd been given this opportunity, and I love a challenge, but part of me was feeling a little bit anxious about the task ahead and what that now meant, because there was enormous pressure suddenly being placed on my shoulders. But very quickly, I just got into it and started reading as much as I could and understand as much about the case as possible, so I could then start to make some decisions about our way forward.

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1: With the amazing Colleen Gwynne, who is the Northern Territory Children's Commissioner. Before that, she was a senior police officer, and as you just heard, she was put onto the Peter Falconio murder case. And how that case unfolded, you'll hear about that after the headlines. On ABC Radio, it's 28 minutes to midday.
2: Hello, Tony Matthews with the latest from the newsroom. Premier Chris Minns says hospital emergency departments in Sydney are being overwhelmed with people presenting with winter illnesses. The government says Westmead

Newsroom. Premier Chris Minns says hospital emergency departments in Sydney are being overwhelmed with people presenting with winter illnesses. The government says Westmead's emergency department is under particular pressure, but the hospital system more broadly is experiencing higher than usual demand. A federal minister describes claims from a former NRL player of betting companies offering him drugs as an inducement as distressing. Luke Bateman has made the allegations before a Senate inquiry, where he's pushed the government to take greater action on inducements in its proposed gambling reforms. And the Red Cross says winter sickness has knocked out many regular blood donors and national blood supplies are running low. It's issued an urgent appeal for 12,000 donations, especially of O-type blood, which can be used in emergencies when a patient's own blood type isn't known. More news at 12.

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1: Today it's a conversation I recorded in Darwin in 2018 with Colleen Gwynne, when Colleen was the Northern Territory's Children's Commissioner. And for many years she was a senior police officer with the Northern Territory Police, and she was brought in to take over the murder case of Peter Falconio. So what state was the case in once you took over?
2: I think the number one issue, Richard, there was no priority. So they were just they were so confused under the weight of information that had come to them, and there was really no way of them clearly sorting that information to then look at where they start. And the team that were there were driven and were trying to do the best they could, but they really just didn't have the leadership or the sophistication, particularly around the case management tools, to help them.
1: So how did you go about assembling a team to work under you?
2: Look, I did a lot of just sitting back and watching and listening and seeing how they were going about things. And it came clear to me that there were a small team that really needed to remain, and the rest probably weren't value adding. They were probably detracting from what the others were trying to do. And so I kept a team that were very different in terms of their approach and their personality types, and it made for a lot of robust but really productive discussions. What we did is had a small, discreet, effective team and we worked remarkably well together.
1: So tell me about the day you went out to the scene of the crime in Central Australia.
2: Yeah, I was a little bit confused, to be honest, about how the events transpired on that night. And I thought the only way I'm going to understand that if I go out there by myself, and that's what I did. I got someone to drive out there. I used the similar conditions. I got them to leave me in the bush where Joanne had hidden, and then to leave the scene. So I sat there and I listened and I looked and I tried to put myself in Joanne's position.
1: Is that terrifying, being alone out there in the bush with no one around for all that time?
2: It was a kind of an eerie feeling, but, you know, I had the benefit of being able to just get on my radio and say, okay, you can come back and get me now, I've had enough.
1: Yeah.
2: It made me appreciate what Joanne had been through.
1: And what had she been through? What did you see and hear in the dark, there, as she must have done?
2: It's so quiet, you can hear your heartbeat. And I can just imagine when sitting there under that salt bush watching Bradley Murdoch trying to find her initially, I can't imagine a more frightening position to be in. And then to stay there and hope that the truck that you flag down is not going to be someone else who's going to put your life in jeopardy. So. And if you think about her account and her statement that she provided and the stress that she was under at the time, it's quite remarkable.
1: You decided that you would have to rebuild trust between Joanne Lees, the survivor of that incident, and the NT police. How did you go about doing that, Colleen?
2: So we had a number of follow-ups we had to do in the UK, and the number one there was two priorities for us. One was to re-interview Joanne, which we did. We spent a whole day with her.
1: Did you have to talk her into that? She'd gotten pretty well jack of the NT police at that point, hadn't she?
2: Oh, yeah. We certainly weren't on the birthday list. She thought we were incompetent. You know, we'd done some things like she'd provide an initial statement at the scene and we'd lost that. So she really didn't think we had a good handle on what was going on.
1: And some evidence had been contaminated.

0: too, hadn't it, along the way?
1: The DNA evidence, which was the blood on the road, that had been contaminated. The police officer there at the time had thrown his cigarette down there, and, you know, that was, we made a lot of blunders, and so she had little faith in us, and so I had to try and rebuild that in while I interviewed her and spent some time with her.
0: How did you do that?
1: I guess I just was honest with her that we'd made the mistakes, but that I wasn't going to make those mistakes, and I wouldn't let her down, and I told her I was confident that we were going to find who had done this.
0: What was the quality of her statements like to you?
1: There was a number of issues within her first statement that we thought were almost impossible. And so there was those that didn't believe her account. But in actual fact, we had created the ambiguities in the way that we had interviewed her and the questions that we'd asked. And then once we went through and looked at those areas that were confusing, she was able to clarify some of her earlier statements. There were some things that she still believes occurred, like the front to rear access of the Toyota. But I still believe today that that was due to the stress she was under at the time. Look, you just can't imagine, you know, what it would have been like. But her description of Bradley Murdoch was quite incredible to this very smallest detail.
0: How about Peter Falconio's parents in the north of England? What happened when you went to see them, Colin?
1: Yeah, so we went up to Huddersfield and spent a number of hours with them, and that was a visit I was more anxious about. You know, I can't imagine what it would have been like for them.
0: What state were they in when you went to see them?
1: Distraught. Here we were, we'd arrived, they'd never met me before. We'd built a relationship, they had been dealing with other police, and Joan Falconio was actually still in bed. She was really sick with grief. Luciano and the boys were there, and we started a conversation. I had taken some maps there. I'd been able to give them a lot of information that they didn't have. And then Joan must have been listening from the bedroom, and she appeared. And we struck up a great conversation, and you could see her whole demeanour changed. And I think that we had given her some hope in that conversation that we would find who was responsible for Peter's death.
0: What kind of assurances did you give them?
1: At that time, we were pretty sure we knew who had done that. It was very difficult because we couldn't provide too much information. It was still very much an active investigation. But I certainly gave them enough hope to give them that confidence that we knew what we were doing. I was very open with them about, again, like I was with Joanne, we'd made mistakes, but we weren't going to make them into the future. But the burden that I felt after that, the weight of responsibility was significant, and, you know, it really drove us, not only me, but it drove the team to make sure we saw this through to the end.
0: So Colleen, you just said that when you were in England, you had a good idea at that stage of who the killer was. What was the breakthrough? What was the thing that led you towards identifying him?
1: Yeah, it was DNA from Murdoch's brother. And
0: how had you got that?
1: He consented to providing his DNA.
0: How did you know to approach him to do that?
1: Well, we knew that there had been a deterioration or a breakdown in the relationship between Bradley and his brother, Gary.
0: So you approached Gary.
1: We struck.
0: You struck and got the DNA sample. And what did that match with?
1: It almost told us that the DNA that we found both on Joanne's shirt and in the combi was Bradley Murdoch's or a family member.
0: So Bradley John Murdoch, what kind of history did he have till that point? What did you know about him at that point?
1: Yeah, we knew quite a lot about him. We knew that he was an ex-gypsy joker.
0: Former bikie,
1: Former bikie.
0: Criminal bikie gang, yeah.
1: But the interesting thing about Bradley Murdoch is he was kicked out of the gypsy jokers because they thought he was too dangerous and dysfunctional.
0: Oh, God.
1: So you can imagine that. So he in a bikie gang, you would think that was a criteria for wanting to keep him in. But, you know, clearly he was very unpredictable. He was an angry man. It appeared that after his marriage broke up, that his anger towards her was certainly elevated. He would spend his life driving drugs between South Australia and Western Australia and continually fueled with drugs, amphetamines and coffee. He'd smoke dope, he would do anything, and he would just drive from A to B. And that was kind of his life. And he had a lot of dysfunctional relationships, particularly with women.
0: Given he was doing that drug running, that would have told you he was very familiar with the kind of byways of

0: his vehicle to just continually change his appearance.
1: So he was picked up eventually by South Australian police on an unrelated attack on a mother and daughter, of which he was later acquitted. Nonetheless, when you saw his picture, what did you think when you saw the image of Bradley John Murdoch?
0: Well, it's a really interesting how this came about, because Bronwyn Kilmeyer, who was the district inspector at the time, she did our criminal profiling for us. So I had spoken to her about profiling the offender in the case. And it just so happened that he committed the offences in her district, and she knew that he was the man.
1: You'd seen enough violent men, dangerous men in your time, people who enjoy hurting other people. Did he strike you as that instantly?
0: Yeah, he struck. He was a psychopath. And the telling time for me is when I was confronted with him in Yatala, when I actually stood face-to-face with him, because I'd seen his image a number of times. He was trying to intimidate me, because there's a big difference between his size and my size, and I was with a male detective who he barely took any notice of initially. He just really targeted me, and it was a game of intimidation. And
1: how did he do that? Did he loom over you or something?
0: Yeah, he did. He actually stood very close to me and leaned over me, and he was talking, and he was actually spitting on me as he was talking. He was yelling, he was raising his voice, but I didn't take a step backwards. I knew it was a game, and I wasn't going to let him win, and it so happened that he took a step backwards. So that was our first game.
1: The reason I'm asking is because I know a lot of women have been in that situation where someone has tried to intimidate them. What do you say? What do you do when you want to stare down someone who's quite frightening?
0: Yeah, so, Richard, I think it was I knew we had the upper hand. I knew we were in the position of power. He didn't know what we had, and we had a lot of evidence implicating Bradley Murdoch at that time, but he didn't realise that. I felt like I was in a position of power. It was an interesting scenario because I was had my back to the door, and he was kept looking over my shoulder. And I turned around to see what he was looking at, and there was all the prison guards all looking around the door because he wouldn't let me close the door. He was too frightened to be in the room with me and my colleague. He insisted the door stay open. So already I felt like I'd had one win.
1: He wanted the door open. Was that just theatre, or was he genuinely fearful of his personal safety from being in the same room as you and that other police officer?
0: Well, it was interesting. It was like he didn't trust us. We were going to fit him up or something.
1: Oh, okay.
0: And, you know, I think he thought, I had some of the exhibits in the room. Our plan was to interview him that day. And so we went there with a box of exhibits to put to him during the interview. So he must have thought that, you know, I was going to somehow contaminate the exhibits. But I don't know. I think it showed a sign of weakness initially. So I thought that, you know, he was vulnerable.
1: He shouldn't have been spitting his DNA all over you, should he?
0: Well, he was spitting all over me, and that was the most disgusting part of it. But I knew I couldn't step back. So, it was a really interesting encounter.
1: So then you got hold of one of Joanne Lees's hair ties. How was that found, and how was that identified?
0: That was found by one of the detectives. When we got hold of his vehicle and trailer and all his possessions, the detective senior sergeant at the time insisted that she go through it by herself, no interference. She was methodical in the way she used to go about things. Instead of everyone sorting through, she said, this is something one person's going to do. So in the back of his four-wheel drive was a shoulder holster, and around the shoulder holster was Joanne Lee's hair tie.
1: Like a trophy?
0: Yeah, I think so. I think it was like a trophy because it certainly wasn't needed to fasten the holster. So it was there. We can only assume it was a trophy, but it was a pretty major mistake made by him.
1: And did you find Joanne's DNA on that, or
0: yes,
1: was she was able to identify?
0: Yeah, and able to identify. It was a Lady Jane hair tie, and it was the one that she said had gone missing, the one that was in her hair.
1: So what happened when he was presented with that hair tie in court? What did he do?
0: Yeah, he recoiled back really quickly in his seat. He was shocked.
1: What did you think?
0: Gotcha. I probably said that under my breath. Yeah.
1: Well, what was it like when the jury delivered its verdict on Bradley John Murdoch?
0: Well, the emotion, I can't describe the emotion, is probably even better than winning an AFL grand final. It was just the relief, I think. It was total relief, and you know, looked directly to my left, and Joan Falcone Kanye was sitting there and kind of

0: mouth, you're like, thanks. And just the emotion and the relief on the for the family, I was overwhelmed. And I know the team was as well. The work that we'd done, and we just dreamed that this would happen. And just to get a conviction without the body is really quite a remarkable achievement by the guys.
1: And when you walked out of the courtroom, how did you reflect on your police career at that point?
0: Yeah, I actually had went to a jury, the other jury room, and sat there for a while and to try and gather myself, because I was actually overcome with emotion at the time. I think it was the pressure. I just thought, I'm never going to be able to do anything like this again. That was probably started my thinking around my future and whether I could stay as a police officer, which I did for a number of years after that. But that's the first time I thought that it's probably, this is probably going to trump it. There's probably nothing I can do to be better than this.
1: In 2014, the Non-Territory Government appointed you as Children's Commissioner. Do you see that as a kind of the next logical step for you?
0: At the time, they needed to find somebody because Howard Barth had to leave quite urgently. And it was really at the time, I don't think I was headhunted for it. It was like, who's available at the moment? Who's got some background in this area? Oh, maybe Colleen Gwynne's available. So I went in there in an acting capacity and very quickly started the Don Dahl report, which, you know, has now become quite a well-known report. In your intro, you refer to it.
1: So that Four Corners story kind of detonated across the nation, and we had all that evidence, video evidence of children, teenagers being effectively tortured by some of the staff of the Dondale Detention Centre. That was in your report, was it? And it had been in your report that it had been delivered to the government 6 months earlier.
0: Yeah, they had the report, they had the photos, and they had the videos, they had the CCTV footage, they had it all. And I was at a loss to know why people weren't shocked, why this didn't... We didn't get a reaction. And then the findings and recommendations, we were getting almost hostility around those. And it was a very frustrating time.
1: So when the Four Corners story went to air, the government of the day claimed to be shocked by its findings, but it couldn't have been shocked. They had it all that time. I wonder what you thought when you heard all that.
0: Yeah, it was just listening to the reaction after the show. And it's hard to know who actually looked at it, because you provide a report to your minister and you don't know how many ministers or how many senior bureaucrats that shared with and what discussion is had. So it was hard for me to know who'd seen it and who hadn't, but people were running away from it. I didn't know about it. No one told me if I'd known. And it was interesting to watch the circus.
1: Yeah, it wasn't a good way to go about public policy, was it? I mean, the report was all there and it should have just been acted on straight away, shouldn't it?
0: It also shows the power of the media in telling a story. And what they did is they told it through the eyes of the young people. And I think during that, the telling of the story, the government also, they showed themselves in a poor light. With some of the comments that were made during that program. But, you know, Four Corners painted a picture that shocked the nation, and what they showed was the truth. There's been, you know, comments made that was embellished and it didn't happen that way. Well, it's the evidence that was in my report was shown on Four Corners, so they just told the story.
1: Are there real dangers in taking children, taking boys in particular, into a juvenile detention centre, having them come back again and again and very often become brutalised and are then released back into their own community as very, very damaged human beings? What view do you have on that, and how can we do that better, Colleen?
0: There's a couple of issues here. One is we need to do everything we can to stop young people going into detention. The safety of the community is absolutely number one priority. Some young people there is no doubt there will always be a time for detention centres. But when we have young people in detention centres, we need to ensure that the programs and the response matches their unique needs. So if we have a young 14-year-old that is demonstrating that there are mental health issues, that he has problems regulating his moods and his behaviours, the response has to be an expert response, not just put him in the detention centre, play some football with him, a couple of ad hoc programs. It needs to be intensive program that matches the needs of the individual child. Otherwise, the outcomes will be dire, as we see at the moment. It's, and having said that, it's not just about the bricks and mortar. It's about what happens inside those four walls. And we do really just don't have a really good handle on the programs that will result in young people finding their feet outside of a detention center, giving them hope, giving them something that may get them to the next stage in their life, whether it be education, a trade, or just some element of resilience that could be gained through a really well-directed program.
1: Some of the things you're obliged to look into, just, God, it fries my head even to think about. Most recently, a report of sexual violence, sexual abuse against a two-year-old child in Tennant Creek. Historically, Aboriginal children have been taken from their families, and there's nonetheless a call to have state intervention, or you not have state intervention. No, I mean, do you have a view on all of that?
0: Yeah, I do have a view, and my view is that I don't think it matters whether you're Aboriginal or you're non-Aboriginal. If you're unsafe, you're a child, you're completely defenceless. You can't make decisions for yourself, Richard. Someone needs to make that decision. The only decision is to remove that child and put them in an environment where you can guarantee that they are safe. The issues around reunification and having children back with kin, with family, is absolutely important. It needs to be part of the discussion. But safety always has to come first, and we need to do that work to make sure that there are more culturally appropriate placements, but it can't be the initial consideration. It's your secondary consideration.
1: You are an absolute advocate for sport for young people. I just wonder how much that reflects back on your childhood, just coming full circle here, growing up in a violent and dangerous household, how important playing footy was.
0: I can't underestimate how important it is. Growing up and having the stress in our family life, the sport for all of us, for not only myself but my brothers and sisters, was everything. Some of the young people I work with now, so involved with AFL outside of my role, and I deal with a lot of troubled kids. And it's, if you can get them into a sporting program and give them some hope and then match with their sporting achievements, a really good structured education program, then things are going to look different. We just need to make sure that we have that ability to be able to integrate sport and arts, or whatever it might be that a young person is interested in. You've got to give them something that invigorates them, that interests them, that gives them hope. If they can't see that there is light at the end of the tunnel, they can't see where they're going and something that they might be able to grasp that they're passionate about, then they'll live for today. And when kids live for the day, often the outcomes aren't great, Richard.
1: Did you ever speak to your father again after you managed to get your mum out of that house?
0: No, I never spoke to him. He passed away a few years ago.
1: Colin, you strike me as someone with a really incredible equilibrium about you. You're able to live through and see and experience some really terrible things in your life, confront them, and maintain a kind of equilibrium. Are you aware of that, and do you need to maintain that?
0: Sometimes I may come across as calm and have an equilibrium, as you put it, but behind, you know, often I've got to find ways to manage my frustrations and stress, just like anyone does. You know, that's been something that has grown out of having to build resilience over many years. And I think a lot of it I take from my mother. You know, we talk about having kids and having to juggle lives between jobs and kids and sport and, you know, different engagements. And I think of my mother having to raise 8 children and work 7 days a week with 16-hour days probably being a small day for her. Never once did I hear her complain, and even now, at the age of 87, she has this unique and quirky sense of humour. And I think there's something to be said for genetics, and I feel very fortunate to have a mother like I have, and I think that's the reason why I'm able to do what I do.
1: It's been completely amazing speaking with you, Colleen. Thank you so much.
0: Thank you, Richard.

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1: I spoke with Colleen Gwynn in 2018 on the lands of the Larrakia people in Darwin. Producer was Nicola Harrison. Executive producer was Pam O'Brien. I'm Richard Feidler. Thanks for listening.

0: It's 12 o'clock. Good afternoon. Tony Matthews with ABC News. The acting opposition leader says evidence provided at a Senate inquiry into Labor's gambling advertising bill is very disturbing. Former NRL player Luke Bateman used the inquiry to allege betting company employees offered to secure him illicit drugs. The inquiry is analysing Labor's legislation which seeks to limit gambling ads on TV, online and streaming platforms, but anti-gambling advocates want greater action on inducements. Jane Hume says the coalition will let the inquiry play out before putting together its response.
1: The evidence that we heard in the Senate inquiry was indeed very disturbing. We should let that inquiry play out because there's more evidence to be heard. I'm really looking forward to seeing what the recommendations of that inquiry are.
0: In South Australia, a further 23 wild seabirds have tested positive for the deadly H5 strain of bird flu, bringing the total positive cases in the state to 81. Authorities say all the cases were greater crested terns from the Limestone Coast and Kangaroo Island. A further 28 suspected cases have been sent to Victoria for final testing and confirmation. The New South Wales Supreme Court has heard a class action lawsuit related to the fatal Hunter Valley bus crash may not commence until 2028. 10 people died after the bus, being driven from a wedding by Brett Button, crashed at a roundabout near Greta in June 2023. Adam Bray, whose son Zach died in the crash, is the lead plaintiff in the civil case against Transport for New South Wales. He claims the design of the roundabout and a lack of safety signage contributed to the crash. The court heard this morning there's extremely limited availability over the coming year to hear a lengthy civil case in the Supreme Court. It was also heard there's a large amount of information yet to be finalised with the case. The matter will return to court for a directions hearing next month. The Royal Commission on Anti-Semitism has been told a rally outside the Sydney Opera House 2 days after the October 2023 Hamas attacks had profound psychological impacts on Australia's Jewish community. The inquiry is today examining the impact of a pro-Palestinian rally outside the Opera House, where anti-Semitic chants were used and police had advised the Jewish community to avoid that evening. New South Wales Jewish Board of Deputies President David Ossip says that advice was circulated throughout the Jewish community.
2: The fact that 2 days after October 7, a community which was highly traumatised and in mourning was told the CBD wasn't safe for them had profound psychological impacts, and we didn't take the fact that we passed in this advice to the community lightly.

0: directly.
1: A man arrested for carrying a fake gun in Sydney's entertainment precinct at Mawk Park yesterday has appeared before bail court, saying he was at a costume party. Nabil Al-Nashar reports.
2: 35-year-old Jacopo Mastrocinquel told a magistrate he chose to dress as a hero for a work costume party themed Heroes and Villains. His lawyer says the party took place at a nearby bowling alley where he was surrounded by colleagues for 3 hours before he stepped out for a cigarette. The police prosecution told the court another man at the scene corroborated Mr. Mastrocinquel's story to the arresting officers. When asked by the magistrate if police had spoken to anyone at the bowling alley, police prosecutors said no. The magistrate has paused the matter while police dispatch a unit to the bowling alley to get more information.
1: Motor neurone disease advocate and cyclist Bob Montgomery has died just one day after completing a 5,000-kilometre ride across Australia. Charles Rushforth reports.
3: Bob Montgomery returned home to Barrel with his grandson, Tom Malcolm, on Sunday after cycling for 6 weeks from Broome, raising more than $60,000 for research and awareness in the process. It was 82-year-old Mr. Montgomery's fifth charity ride for MND following the death of his cousin 12 years ago. Today, the family confirmed that while heading home from a celebration in Sydney on Monday afternoon, one day after completing the ride, Mr. Montgomery suffered a medical episode and died. Those present said Mr. Montgomery was in good spirits and extremely proud of himself and his grandson. Across his charity rides, Mr. Montgomery raised almost $300,000 for the disease.
1: To the weather, isolated showers over the southern slopes and ranges, the chance of showers over the southern inland plains in the northeast and northern slopes. A sunny afternoon for Sydney with a top of 19 degrees. Sunny again tomorrow and also 19. ABC News.
4: Good afternoon. I hope you're well. Welcome to The World Today. I'm Andy Park, coming to you from Gadigal Land in Sydney. This Tuesday, the Royal Commission hears about the Sydney protests which preceded the Bondi terror attack. And around Australia, wildlife carers brace for a spike in bird flu cases.
5: We've done some research into what's happened in the Northern Hemisphere. We've spoken to colleagues in British Columbia, Canada. It is going to be devastating because we don't really know what species is going to impact at what level. And we work with wildlife every day. We obviously do it because we love it. We're all volunteers. It's going to be hard. It's going to be a really hard year.
4: First, though, Australia's largest betting companies have faced a grilling over allegations of high-pressure inducement tactics, including reports that wagering operators may have accepted stolen money from problem gamblers. Representatives from major gambling companies have appeared before a Senate inquiry into the federal government's proposed gambling reforms. Yesterday, the inquiry heard shocking allegations of gambling company employees offering drugs and escorts as inducements to problem gamblers. Labor is under growing political pressure to strengthen its legislation on gambling advertising, as Bridget Fitzgerald reports.
6: After a day of explosive allegations about the way wagering companies caught problem gamblers, industry representatives walked into a hostile Senate inquiry hearing today.
7: Examples that you are talking about
8: inconvenient for you. The examples are inconvenient for you. I understand that, but these are real examples and real people's lives.
6: Greens Senator Sarah Hanson-Young wasted no time in questioning Sportsbet's Director of Corporate Affairs, Jules Norton-Seltzer, on whether his company had ever accepted stolen money in response to allegations that some problem gamblers have turned to crime to fund their addiction.
8: How much of your revenue as Sportsbet is from proceeds of crime?
7: Look,
8: Do you know?
7: I don't have a figure that you're asking for. What I'm trying to emphasise is we have...
8: But some of it is, isn't it? Some of it is.
6: The Senate inquiry is examining the federal government's proposed changes to gambling advertising laws. Labor introduced a bill to Parliament last month that included restricting the times gambling ads can be aired on TV and radio, as well as banning celebrity endorsements for betting companies. Jules Norton-Seltzer says Sportsbet, which is Australia's largest online betting company, monitors and reports any suspicious transactions. Senator Hanson-Young asked him whether Sportsbet had ever returned money that may have been stolen.
7: I can't comment on individual cases, so you're talking about a very broad statement. And what I can say is we...
8: I'm not asking for an individual case. I'm asking if you've ever done it.
6: The inquiry...

0: He's also heard from prominent former NRL player Luke Bateman, who alleged gambling company employees offered him illicit drugs as inducements when he was in the grips of a gambling addiction and losing tens of thousands of dollars a month. He didn't name any specific companies, but told the ABC his experience reflects cultural issues across the sector.
1: I'm not about, you know, singing people out, because all that will do is allow other companies and other people to take the blame off of their shoulders, take no accountability or ownership themselves, when it's an industry-wide practice.
0: Monash University Associate Professor Charles Livingston is a member of the World Health Organization's expert group on gambling. He says inducements are a universal practice by gambling operators.
2: The only real prohibition is that they can't offer you a public incentive to take up a gambling account. So they can't advertise, you know, if you sign on with us this week, we'll give you $1,000 free money. But once you've signed up, they can do pretty much whatever they like. They can fly you to Hawaii. They can fly you to the Grand National.
0: The reforms can't pass federal parliament without the support of either the Coalition or the Greens. Senator Sarah Hanson-Young described the government's proposed changes to gambling advertising as piss weak.
3: Banning the advertising, banning the inducements, and putting in place a national regulator. They are the things that the Labor government should be doing.
0: The Coalition has yet to declare its official position, but Liberal MP Simon Kennedy says his party will ensure the legislation is strengthened. Labor's proposed changes to gambling laws also include a bill introduced to Parliament last month to strengthen the National Self-Exclusion Register, BetStop. Environment Minister Murray Watt says there are already restrictions on a range of inducements that gambling companies can offer.
4: It's not as if we're talking about a system where there are no restrictions on inducements. There are some there already. And as I say, we want to put forward even stronger protections for people through these laws, including by strengthening that BetStop regime.
0: The inquiry has also heard evidence today from Australia's largest gambling company, Tabcorp, and Responsible Wagering Australia, the peak body for the wagering sector.
5: Bridget Fitzgerald's reporting there. A complainant in the Alan Jones sexual assault case has told a Sydney court that Jones kissed him non-consensually on several occasions at his Macquarie Street apartment. The complainant, known as only Jay, told the court that Jones told him to wear a robe and nothing else. Isabel Rowe is at the Sydney Downing Street court complex, and a warning: this story might contain content disturbing for some. Isabel, what exactly has the court heard this morning?
6: So the court has heard more evidence from complainant Jay. They're the first of the six men, the alleged complainants, who has given evidence. And he started yesterday telling us about how he met Alan Jones as a young athlete. He was invited to his studio, eventually was invited to his Macquarie Street apartment, where it's alleged some kissing incidents happened. And today we've heard about more about this trip that the pair have apparently took to Fitzroy Falls, which is Mr. Jones's second property, a farm stay property, if you like. Complainant Jay has detailed that stay. He said they spoke over dinner, over a glass of wine, and Mr. Jones allegedly told him, "You've got to remember there's only one rule here. There are no rules." The court's heard he then told the then 17-year-old to go and have a shower. The defendant told me, he said, to go and have a shower and come back in a robe and nothing else. It's then alleged he did come back but wearing his underwear. Complainant Jay said his heart was racing, and that is where some of the alleged offending in Fitzroy Falls began. It's alleged that Alan Jones rubbed his genitals on the outside of his robe, and then there are some more graphic allegations about further indecent assaults at that property, pulling him towards him, kissing him, and their naked genitals touching. There was a further incident then on the bed where both men were involved. And he was asked about why he did that. He said it was the quickest way to get it over and done with. He said it was a trapped moment and I was completely frozen, and that later on he had thought about confronting Mr. Jones and telling him to stop this behaviour. And he says he's disappointed in himself that he never did that.
5: This judge-only trial will continue for some time yet, won't it, Isabel?
6: Yeah, it will. So we're still in complainant Jay's evidence. That will continue for the rest of the day, I imagine. At that point, complainant Jay will be cross-examined. That could take some time. And then there are six witnesses.

0: There's 6 complainants, I should say, all up, 76 witnesses to get through. It could be months that we are hearing about this trial of Alan Jones.
1: Isabel Rowe at Sydney's Downing Street Court Complex there. The Royal Commission on Anti-Semitism has resumed hearings today and will scrutinise the role of protests and hateful conduct at some demonstrations. The inquiry is examining crowd and police conduct at the October 2023 pro-Palestine protest at the Sydney Opera House. It's also probing last November's neo-Nazi rally outside the New South Wales Parliament. Victoria Pengilly is following the commission and joins me. Victoria, a Jewish leader, gave evidence about the lead-up to and the impact of the Opera House protest. What did he have to say?
2: Hi, Andy. Well, David Opsip represents the Jewish Board of Deputies, which is the peak body for 54 community Jewish organisations across the country. And he was asked about a protest organised by the Palestine Action Group at Sydney's Town Hall marching towards the Opera House on the 9th of October in 2023. Now, this protest was organised 2 days after Hamas's attack on Israel on October the 7th, which killed 1,200 Israelis and led to hundreds being taken as hostages. In response, the day after, the Israeli government declared war on Hamas, launching military action in Gaza. Now, David Ossip told the Royal Commission that the Jewish community became aware of this planned protest on the evening of October the 7th. He said a CSG, or a Jewish Community Security Group WhatsApp channel, relayed advice from a police commander that Jewish community members needed to be kept away from the demonstration and that a counter-protest by Jewish community members shouldn't go ahead as it would inflame tensions. Now, Mr. Ossip said that this was insulting advice and to him it demonstrated a lack of understanding from New South Wales Police about the impact the October 7 attack had on the Jewish community. And he pointed to fireworks in Western Sydney and a gathering in Greenacre where a sheikh celebrated the October 7 attacks, saying he was worried similar sentiment could be present at the Opera House. Now, Jewish witnesses have told the Commission previously they heard a number of hateful chants made at the rally, including "Where's the Jews?" David Ossip was also cross-examined by a number of pro-Palestine groups. It was pretty testy cross-examination. And they asked him whether he could understand the reasons for why protesters would want to rally after Israel hit back at Gaza. Now, he disputed that timeline of the Israeli government striking back at Gaza so soon after the October 7 attack. And he questioned whether that line of questioning was even relevant, to which Commissioner Virginia Bell interjected. And she said that she would determine whether a question was relevant or not during the inquiry. Here's what he had to say about the impact of that rally on the Jewish community.
3: You had a proliferation of what I consider to be anti-Israel and anti-Semitic social media activity, which started as the attack was still ongoing. You had the celebrations on the streets of Sydney on the 8th of October. You then had the despicable Opera House protest on the 9th of October, and the police effectively telling the community to avoid, at the very least, that part of the CBD. And I think all of those factors gave rise legitimately to fear within the Jewish community about communal safety and security. I think the other point is, as we've learned, events in the Middle East very rarely stay in the Middle East. And the same actors who wish ill on Israel and the Israeli people, they view Jewish communities worldwide as the soft underbelly.
1: That's the Jewish Board of Deputies, David Ossip, giving evidence at the Royal Commission in Sydney today. And there was a neo-Nazi rally outside the New South Wales Parliament in November, Victoria. That also came up in cross-examinations today. What did we hear about that neo-Nazi rally?
2: Yeah, so this is a rally held in November last year, organised by White Australia, formerly the National Socialist Network. Around 60 men dressed in black rallied outside New South Wales Parliament, where a banner reading "Abolish the Jewish Lobby" was displayed, which historically has fed into an anti-Semitic trope that the Jewish lobby controls the government. Now, controversially, the rally was deemed authorised as police had chosen not to oppose it, meaning that protesters were immune from conviction of certain offences. Now, at the time, the New South Wales Police Commissioner Mal Langian said allowing that protest to go ahead was a communication error and it shouldn't have happened. Andy, this is only the only day of the seventh hearing block of the Royal Commission, so the inquiry has a lot of evidence to get through in coming hours, including this rally.
1: That's Victoria Pengilly at the Royal Commission on Anti-Semitism in Sydney. I'm Andy Park. 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Just search for The World Today. Well, Australians are being warned to brace for mass wildlife deaths as the H5 bird flu outbreak takes hold. Dozens of native birds have been killed by the virus in one spot off the South Australian coast, and a seagull has now tested positive too. The human risk is still low, and it hasn't been detected in poultry or the wider agricultural sector just yet. But there's concern government agencies aren't sharing their plans to manage the outbreak with the experts, prompting calls for more transparency, as Stephanie Smale reports.
4: As the war against H5 bird flu in Australia ramps up, wildlife carers like Marion McLucas are preparing for battle. With both birds and other animals at risk, personal protective equipment will be crucial to fight the spread.
5: The N95 masks that we saw around COVID and gloves and gowns or some sort of apron covering if we're handling birds particularly.
4: Marion McLucas is based in South Australia, the epicentre of the outbreak so far. Wildlife carers there and elsewhere are being advised to report sick birds to authorities, not rescue them. Marion McLucas says the conservation community has been watching H5 bird flu advance on Australia for years, and they're bracing for the worst.
5: We've done some research into what's happened in the Northern Hemisphere. We've spoken to colleagues in British Columbia, Canada. It is going to be devastating because we don't really know what species it's going to impact at what level. And we work with wildlife every day. We obviously do it because we love it. We're all volunteers. It's going to be hard. It's going to be a really hard year.
4: BirdLife's Avian Influenza Response Coordinator Chris Purnell says the death of a group of greater crested terns off the South Australian coast and the discovery of the virus in a seagull mean more death is inevitable. He points out the long seagull nesting season will increase the risk too.
6: Associating with other birds like cormorants, tens of thousands of banded stilts in Katitunda Lake Eyre, for example, or indeed terns. So these multi-species groups where they're relatively sedentary, they're doing a lot of feeding, they're defecating in the same area. This is just a prime area for disease spread.
4: Australia is the last continent to be hit by the deadly H5 bird flu, with ecologists watching the threat march towards our native species. Deakin University wildlife ecology and conservation professor Ewan Ritchie says vaccinating native birds has been one approach in handling the virus elsewhere.
7: There are parts of the world that have engaged in vaccination programs, so New Zealand recently has been vaccinating some of its really iconic bird species, including the kakapo, which has very few numbers left.
4: Professor Ritchie acknowledges vaccinating native species can be difficult, particularly for mammals, where vaccines are further behind in development. But he argues all options should be on the table.
7: One would have hoped that we would have had a lot of investment in trying to develop mammal vaccines. When we think about things like the Tasmanian devil that suffered horrendously from devil facial tumour disease, localised populations of dingoes, quolls, etc., which will probably eat dead and dying animals, they themselves will then potentially succumb to avian influenza.
4: Professor Ritchie is also calling for more transparency about the state, territory and federal plan of attack.
7: So it's really difficult to assess how well prepared we are if we aren't able to see what the plans are. We understand that in some cases the locations of particular species might be sensitive, but beyond that, the more that we can have these response plans viewed by independent experts and have the ability to potentially provide input, maybe improve those plans, you know, show where there might be gaps.
1: That's Deakin University's Professor Ewan Ritchie, ending that report by Stephanie Smale. Well, overseas now, and there's a state of confusion today about whether peace negotiations are in fact underway between the US and Iran. President Donald Trump insists new talks to end the conflict have begun and are ongoing, but the regime in Tehran claims there are no such talks. The The oil shortage stemming from Iran's closure of the Strait of Hormuz is putting immense pressure on President Trump domestically, and he's warning Iran it's their last chance. Here's David Sparks.
8: As the world waits for a deal that could result in the Strait of Hormuz reopening, on the streets of Tehran, these supporters of the regime argue Iran should keep on using the vital shipping lane for its own advantage.
9: The Strait of Hormuz belongs to us, and it should remain closed until the very end, and customs duties should be collected until the very end.
10: The Strait of Hormuz, Iran has an inherent right to use it.
8: The war has been going for 5 months, and Iran has managed to stop shipping through the strait for most of that period by launching strikes on passing vessels. It's also tried to impose a toll on ships requesting permission to pass. In recent days, US President Donald Trump had threatened massive attacks on Iran if it failed to reopen the strait. On Sunday night, he backed down, saying talks were underway. Now he's waiting for a result.
11: I'm very proud of the fact that I'll give people a chance. This is a big move. Hopefully they'll come to their senses.
8: And he insists those talks are happening despite denials from the Iranian regime.
11: We are talking right now, we're talking at the request of Iran, backed by Saudi Arabia, backed by UAE, and backed by Qatar in particular, but others also. Many countries called, the leaders of many are friendly with a lot of them. This is a last chance.
8: Iran's foreign ministry spokesman, Ismail Baghaei, like other members of the regime, is adamant there are no negotiations with the US. He does acknowledge Iran is negotiating with Oman, which sits on the opposite side of the strait.
12: There will be no substantial change in the situation in the Strait of Hormuz as long as the United States continues its malicious actions, its naval blockade, its military aggression against Iran and Iran's interests, and all the crimes it has committed during this period. Therefore, the focus of negotiations with Oman is on navigation through the strait, while the relevant issues between Iran and the US should be discussed at a later stage.
8: Alison Miner is director of the Atlantic Council's Project on Middle East Integration.
13: Tehran really does feel that they've been victorious, right? They've come out of this campaign. Their Iranian regime has survived. They've come out strategically emboldened. Not only now do they have their nuclear program as an important deterrent to negotiating chip, now they also have their control of the Strait of Hormuz. So they've come out emboldened. They are at the same time suffering from a very significant economic crisis, the rebuilding that the country is going to have to go through after very punishing US and Israeli strikes is enormous.
8: Underlying the fraught state of affairs in the Strait of Hormuz, there's been another reported strike on a ship. United Kingdom authorities say they've received a message from a cargo ship saying it's been hit by an unknown projectile around 37 kilometres off the coast of Oman.
1: David Sparks reporting there. Pressure is mounting on FIFA boss Gianni Infantino to resign after his failed bid to sell off stakes in the World Cup. Europe's football body, UEFA, is considering legal action over the privatisation plan. And England's Football Association is set to withdraw its support for Infantino's push for re-election as the head of football's governing body next year. Alexandra Humphreys explains.
14: FIFA's plan to sell off a stake in future World Cup profits to private investors was nixed almost immediately. But the ill-fated proposal has created an ongoing headache for the body's president, Gianni Infantino.
15: This is a big moment in the history of football, make no mistake.
14: Laura McAllister is a vice president of UEFA, the European Football Association, which led the backlash. Its lawyers have told FIFA they are actively considering legal action.
15: We cannot keep putting out fires because of unilateral plans from the likes of the leadership of FIFA. That doesn't put football in the right place. So I really hope now that we can have a change in leadership next year.
14: Gianni Infantino has headed up football's governing body, FIFA, for a decade. His role is up for election again early next year. But some nations' football associations have begun withdrawing their support for his candidacy, including England, Wales and Finland. UEFA is searching for an alternative candidate for the job. The Regional Confederation for North and Central America has also criticised Gianni Infantino's leadership.
16: It kind of feels like it's on a knife edge.
14: Professor James Reid is an expert on sporting governance based at the University of Reading in the UK. He explains the FIFA president has enjoyed strong support from nations outside of Europe, particularly in Africa, so his tenure isn't necessarily doomed.
16: With UEFA pushing what it's pushed, and with the Welsh Football Association and the English saying that they'll withdraw their support, it feels like that's a strong power base. But as said, often the Europeans aren't necessarily that well received around the world, by the smaller football associations. And so it's not necessarily the case that just because you're here in Europe, UEFA is leading the charge, it isn't necessarily the case that the rest of the world will necessarily follow. So it may well be yet that his power base is stronger than we think, and it may well be that, he does survive. It'll be fascinating to see.
14: Under the privatisation plan, a key investor would have been an investment firm launched by Joshua Kushner, the brother of US President Donald Trump's son-in-law, Jared. US media are reporting Gianni Infantino has turned to the Trump administration for help securing his position and wants to meet with Secretary of State Marco Rubio. Joe Linsky is a sports reporter with the BBC. He believes football fans will be disappointed by what's transpired over the past week.
17: Well, FIFA, I think from the outside, fans will look at it and say we're back where we were 10 years ago with Sepp Blatter when he was ousted in disgrace for bribery and corruption that went on at FIFA during his presidency. I think that's why many people, and why UEFA particularly, have expressed that they feel let down by Infantino. He was somebody who promised reform when he came in.
14: The deadline for candidates to nominate for FIFA's top job is November 18, with the election scheduled for March.
1: Alexandra Humphreys reporting there, and that's all from the World Today team this Tuesday. Thanks for your company. Hope you can join me at the same time tomorrow. I'm Andy Park. Have a great afternoon.

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2: Very good afternoon to you. Beautiful day in Sydney. Did someone say it's winter? I feel like we're being had a little bit. We've got a month to go of winter. What does that mean spring's going to look like? Well, if it's anything like today, it's absolutely stunning. Hope you're enjoying it where you are. Well, today, how many bureaucrats does it take to change a light bulb? No, it's not a joke, because that is what residents in Erskineville are asking as a stoush continues over the lighting of a footbridge. Pedestrians say it's dangerous and it's dark and they want a permanent solution. We'll be speaking to a resident about that shortly. Also today, you might know it is Homelessness Week. There's been a fair bit in the news about that. Well, the salvos are going to be dropping by and you can find out how you can help the 122,000 people currently experiencing homelessness. And then later today, following on from last week's chat about icebreakers, your best lines, we're going to talk about confidence.
3: I walk like it, I talk like it, I act like it, I move like it, I fight like it. I got confidence.
2: Yes, I got confidence. Were you born with it or can you nurture it? We're calling all extroverts and introverts today. Tips and tricks to get you through how you might saunter through that party or nail that business meeting or just chat to someone on public transport. Confidence tips, please, today. 1300 222 702 is the number to call. The text line, as always, 0467 922 702. Let's check the traffic for you. A few issues going on the roads at Rozelle, the M4 motorway approaching the Anzac Bridge. There is a broken down car. One of three eastbound lanes there is closed. If you're at Leppington, look out for a broken down truck on the Camden Valley Way approaching Cowpasture Road. One of two westbound lanes are closed. At Mount Victoria, there is emergency roadwork, as many of you would know, at the Great Western Highway at Victoria Pass. And there's some road damage up at Woi Woi at the Brisbane Water Drive at the Boulevard. It's just gone 12:32 here on 702 ABC Sydney and 12:33 ABC Newcastle.
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2: Lovely to have your company. Catherine Robinson with you this afternoon on Afternoons. Well, right now, Urco is going berserko. And if that made no sense to you, I am talking about the residents of Erskineville. They're up in arms about lights, well, really lack of, over a pedestrian bridge there. They say they're now walking in the dark in dangerous conditions after a temporary solution to the lighting issue, which were festoon lights powered by solar batteries, not providing a satisfactory solution. Now, before I welcome Andrew Tudor from the Friends of Erskineville, I want to hear from you. Are there any public areas in your neighbourhood that are not well lit, that are dangerous to walk in after dark, perhaps trip hazards, or you just feel unsafe? Join the conversation today on Afternoons, 1300 222 702. Well, back to the dark streets of Erskineville. Andrew Tudor is with you now. A very good afternoon to you, Andrew.
5: Hello, Catherine. Thanks for having me.
2: Yeah, not at all. Look, for someone who might not be aware of this footbridge, can you explain where it's situated?
5: Yeah, it's in between King Street, Newtown, and the centre of Erskineville. It's sort of on your way to the Imperial Hotel, mm-hmm. which is sort of famous, you know, from Priscilla, Queen of the Desert.
2: Yeah, for sure. So what are the conditions like? What are the problems with the bridge and the lighting, or lack of?
5: Yeah. Well, people have been complaining about the lack of lighting on that bridge for over 20 years. And about 2 years ago, we started a public campaign to get some pedestrian lighting on it. It's sort of a main road between, places like Waterloo, Erskineville and Redfern and Newtown. And the footpaths on either side have no lighting and the surface is uneven. And it's just completely pitch black in that area without lighting.
2: So how are people managing at the moment?
5: Yeah. Well, not very well. Like, I had one person email me just last week who was going down there on a scooter with his son, and it's quite bumpy there. They couldn't see it. They completely tripped over, and he had his two front teeth smashed in.
2: Yeah, wow.
5: That's one bad example. There are older people with walking sticks and frames. It's a bit dangerous. One side of that bridge has no pedestrian barrier. It does get very dark, especially in longer periods of winter. Yeah.
2: So who are you liaising with to try? You said you started this campaign 2 years ago. Is it with the state government? Is it with transport? Who is it with?
5: Yeah, well, at first we had to work out who that was, and there was a lot of to and froing between Transport for New South Wales and the City of Sydney, who were each saying that, you know, the other was responsible. But finally we found out that because it's a rail bridge, it's actually Transport for New South Wales, or more specifically Sydney Trains, that's responsible.
2: Okay, so what are they saying to you about the potential of putting permanent a supply of power and lights there?
5: Yeah. Well, we just got this temporary solution of festoon lighting. We think they just got them from Bunnings. That was installed in just before Christmas last year. Mm-hmm. And they said, we're urgently working on a permanent solution. But after all this pressure, we've had two articles in the Sydney Morning Herald. We've held three lantern walks across the bridge where we, you know, have comically sort of people escort people across with lanterns. Mm-hmm. They're still saying that, oh, guess what? We're getting up to it really urgently now. We're looking at the design and we're procuring by the end of the year, and it should be installed early next year.
2: So early 2027. So at a minimum 6 month wait.
5: Yeah, that's right. I actually emailed back Transport for New South Wales saying, are you actually joking?
2: Yeah, right. Okay. Look, this might be I'm going to continue with you, Andrew, but I did put a call out to listeners about whether or not they're experiencing similar issues with lack of lighting in their areas. Derek has called in. Hi, Derek.
6: Hi, how's it going?
2: Yeah, I'm good. Is this a story that that kind of runs close to you?
6: Yeah, back in 1885... They didn't put in the road. Well, I think they put in a dirt road, but they haven't put in the footpaths or any lighting. I had to build my own road to access my place.
2: Where are you?

0: calling from? Which area?
1: Riverston, which is part of Blacktown Council.
0: Right.
1: On Garfield Road, near the cemetery, they do not have footpaths beside the beside that road, which is a very busy road. It does have lighting. And there's a bridge there that my daughter either had to walk down a valley to avoid being beside the road, coming from a music lessons going to my place.
0: Mm.
1: And so that was super dangerous.
0: Yeah. So what is your communication or interactions been with the authorities and the bodies about this?
1: Yeah, it goes back to 1985. Mm. And I've requested to have the roads and the footpaths put in, and they've refused to do it because across the road from the area I'm in, the developers have been trained to put the roads and the laneways in at their cost, which is 30% of the land mass, and then they'll charge people like my daughter the extra for giving the land back to the council for nothing. And they've also dragged me through the Land and Environment Court, kicking me off my place. And during an affordable housing crisis, next year the politicians are going to talk about affordable housing, which I have a figure for that. Back in 1985, I could buy a three-bedroom house in Campbelltown for $56,000.
0: Yeah. Well, the housing crisis, as we all know, is biting pretty hard. Derek, look, thanks for sharing your story very much so. So, Andrew, you know, it's not just your area. It seems that other people around Sydney are struggling with the same sort of issues. Have you involved the council to help in your cause?
2: Yes. In fact, a motion was passed 2 years ago, October 2024, at council by the Lord Mayor, Clover Moore, and that she wrote to Transport for New South Wales requesting lighting be installed urgently. Yet here we are, only 2 years later, and still we don't have a proper permanent solution.
0: Yeah. Tell me, and you might not be able to answer this, but is there a secure electrical supply near this bridge so it could happen?
2: I think so, because there is...
0: Is there a grid nearby?
2: Yeah, well, there's actually just regular light, high overhead lighting for cars on either side of the bridge. So there's an electrical connection on either side of the bridge. It wouldn't seem to be hard. Just at nearby McDonaldtown station, they had these really cool LED strip lighting installed in the footpath, which is really nice. That would be another, you know, simple and very low voltage solution.
0: Okay. How many of you are there in your Friends of Erskineville that are pushing this campaign, that feel strongly about it?
2: Well, 600 people have signed our online petition, which I recommend people get on and search for and sign. We've got 4,000 people on our email list and 4,000 followers on our Facebook page, and, you know, got an Instagram account as well. So, you know, like, we've got a significant support, yeah.
0: Given that, as you said, Transport has said they are expecting to finalise in the coming months what the solution will be, but construction will start early next year, or be, indeed be delivered. Is that not a reasonable timeline?
2: Look, if you said this starting gun was now, yeah, that's perhaps not too bad, like 6 months. But the starting gun was, you know, people have been emailing and talking about this in the neighbourhood for 20 years. Mm. You'd think they'd have a bit of proactiveness going on. But, you know, actually we have been campaigning actively for 2 years on this, with the Lord Mayor of the city directly involved. Mm. You know, it seems like 2 years is a bit long to wait. So,
0: Couple of texts coming in here. This one from Jeff saying, pitch black in Sydney, hilarious. Scooter riders should have what we do in regional Australia, get a headlight. I mean, scooter riders have got to stay on the road, right? This is a pedestrian. You're arguing for lights for the pedestrians that are walking in on an uneven surface. Are you aware of any people who have apart from the child, that broke his teeth or her teeth, are you aware of any other injuries that have occurred as a result of the lack of lighting?
2: Yeah. There's been a few that have come in. They've emailed us, like, more sort of older people, maybe with a walking stick, you know, or they're just people that don't actually even feel safe. You know, like people, you know, the elderly, women, people of, you know, different, maybe some of the queer community that go to the Imperial Hotel.

0: we stop having street lights.
1: Mm. Is there any issue with if there was additional lighting above this bridge with respect to light pollution?
0: There is a requirement with the bridge that it can't, the lighting can't shine into the rail corridor underneath.
1: Mm-hmm.
0: But because we're only talking about pedestrian lighting, it only needs to be at waist height, or actually embedded in the ground. And actually the bridge itself is fully surrounded by barriers. Like you can't stand on the bridge there, for example, and shine a light down onto the railway. The barriers are too high. So,
1: right.
0: Lighting for pedestrians on the bridge wouldn't be a problem for the trains.
1: Mark has texted in saying lights in a footpath, that means lights point up and is thus against the AS4282, re-light pollution. Do you know anything about that?
0: Right. No, but actually that's funny because that contradicts the footpath lighting that's installed at McDonaldtown Station, which actually is LED lighting inside the footpath, just on the trim of it. So, but hey, I mean, there's a barriers on either side. It could be just pointing to the side and slightly downwards, something like that.
1: Yeah, I mean, it's probably a little bit more complex than I mean, it seems like a very simple solution to, it's taken 2 years. Maybe it's more of a complex problem. This text in here, relighting, we have the opposite problem. On the Glebe Foreshore Walk, Sydney Council rebuilt 2 footbridges and installed continuous LED strip lights, but it's so bright and out of whack compared with the rest of the lights on the path, it actually makes it hard to see and ruins what was previously a great walk at night. They can't get this right. So, I mean, clearly they're having to deal with, not just, it doesn't sound as though it is just as simple as erecting lights. There's a bit more that thinking that needs to go into it.
0: Yeah, there's a little bit. But, I mean, you might say that it's just like a bureaucratic problem, but it's actually a policy problem. For example, the United Nations recommends that 20% of transport budgets in developed countries are spent on active transport.
1: Mm.
0: And at the moment in New South Wales, we spend 0.2%. That's 100 times less than what is recommended by the United Nations.
1: Mm-hmm.
0: So if you just, increase the budget for active transport, that's walking, cycling, scootering, things like that,
1: mm.
0: These kind of issues, there'd be more staff there and more, resources to deal with this kind of thing.
1: Mm.
0: I don't say that this is a people have said, first world problems and stuff like that. And that's kind of true. But actually, this problem is more just illustrative of, it's a microcosm. If you can't even deal with something simple like pedestrian lighting, how are you actually going to deal properly with, much bigger issues, around transport in general?
1: Mm. Okay, just finally, Andrew, given that, Transport has said that they've got a plan and construction's going to start early 2027, what will you do in between times?
0: Yeah, in between then, we're just encouraging people to, sign the petition and keep the pressure up to try to speed along the process, as much as possible. Because, there are plenty of other issues that we'd like to get onto campaign in Erskineville. Like, we want density done well in our area. We want, wider footpaths, more bike lanes. We want more active transport. We want more trains into the city and things like that. Those are more meaty issues that deserve a lot more attention, just rather than some light at what would seem to be a very simple thing to do, just to install lighting in the footpath. Yeah,
1: Andrew, it's been great speaking with you. Thank you for your time.
0: Thank you so much for having us, Catherine.
1: Okay, see you. That's Andrew Tudor there, President of Friends of Erskineville, about the lack of illumination on that footbridge. This text in here saying, good grief, it's a light. What is the problem? Just fix it. It's not rocket science. Bureaucracy gone mad. A few more boxes to tick. That's Lee from Matraville. And this text from Goo here makes a really good point. Hi, one of the issues with the lighting is not just risk of injury, but a lot of elderly people won't venture out when it's too dark, as they say they're afraid of falls, so they're stuck inside, isolated. Yeah, really good point from Goo there. Thanks for all your feedback on that. It's coming up to 12 minutes to 1 o'clock here on 702 ABC Sydney and 1233 ABC Newcastle.
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1: 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Catherine Robinson with you. Lovely to have your company.

0: eventful afternoons. Well, most of us, and I say most of us, go to bed at night with a warm bed to sleep in and a roof over our heads. But sadly, that's not the experience for many who sleep rough. More than 122,000 people are currently experiencing homelessness across Australia, while 289,000 people sought support from the Salvation Army's homelessness services in the past year. The Salvos say that the housing crisis has escalated into a national emergency. Well, Will Mataka works at the Salvation Army's homelessness service in Sydney and is with you now. Very good afternoon to you, Will.
1: Good afternoon, Catherine. Thanks for having me on.
0: Yeah, not at all. Can you just describe the scale of the crisis?
1: It's quite a complex problem, homelessness, because it thrives on chaos. So there's multiple reasons as to why people might fall into homelessness. And one of those reasons that I'm seeing at present is definitely the cost of living. Pressures from that families face on a daily basis where, you know, they have to choose between paying bills, we have to purchase food. So those decisions shouldn't have to be made for the average Australian.
0: Mm. I know that the Salvos recently commissioned a report and looked into a number of things when it comes to, you know, housing stress, paying mortgage, fear of losing homes. What did that find?
1: It finds that it's no longer confined just to rough sleepers. So it's everyday Australians now. Mm. So whilst, like, you know, homelessness was, let's say 10 years ago, confined to a specific cohort, now, like, our neighbours, our friends, our family members, they too are experiencing homelessness just because of, one, obviously the cost of living pressures, but just the economy that we live in is just finding it hard to sort solutions with the lack of options that we have.
0: Yeah. And when it comes to the definition of homelessness, it's not just sleeping rough, is it? It's, you know, contrary to common perceptions, it's much more than that.
1: No, it applies to everyone. I myself, from personal experience, you know, 12 years ago, went through the same thing. Had I known about services, I would have accessed them. But, you know, it's something that I've been wrestling with for the last 10 years working in the industry, and I'm just finding that workers are getting, or we're getting asked to do more with less. But, you know, obviously the demand for the supply of housing is not meeting the need.
0: Yeah. Doing more with less is a lot of the, it's similar feedback that we're hearing from a lot of charities who are doing this wonderful work. Can you just describe the sorts of services that you're providing to your clients?
1: Yeah, so we provide, in the city of Surry Hills in the inner city, we have a 60-bed crisis service for men. Within that service, which is called Foster House, we do have outreach, early intervention programs with case managers. We also have programs out in regional New South Wales, which has a whole set of challenges out there in the Murrumbidgee Riverina area. So a lot of the work that we do is, especially at a crisis level, the men enter our service, we try to build capacity, move them into transitional medium-term housing or long-term, depending on what their capacity is. And then we just hope that that's the last time that we have to deal with them, because they should have a free life. Or not a free life, they should have a life that's abundant, like they shouldn't have to worry about cost of living pressures, et cetera.
0: So that's crisis accommodation, sort of bed nights that you're looking after. Imagine meals as well in residential services?
1: Yeah, meals are provided, and the average stay is probably 3 to 6 months for every resident that comes through our services. But, you know, it's only confined to 60 men. So if we look at the numbers, if we look at the numbers of what the salvos are finding, that, you know, we're helping people every 17 seconds. So there's definitely not enough beds to meet the need. But we do try to do our best with the very little that we have.
0: How many people right now do you think are at risk of experiencing homelessness? They're not yet there, but they're at risk.
1: Oh, I think according to the data, obviously there's 122,000, but those are the stats that are recorded. A lot of the homelessness and people at risk are hidden. People sleeping in cars, they're sleeping in tents. So that figure is definitely higher than what's been reported. And yeah, it seems like it's rising every year.
0: Yeah, that's it. You speak of cars and tents. I mean, would someone who's couch surfing be considered homeless?
1: 100%, yeah, couch surfing as well. We have many of those cases come through where, you know, to be homeless, it means you don't have tenure anywhere. So if you're sleeping rough with friends or with friends or strangers sometimes, we consider that homelessness because you don't have a base to go home to.
0: What are the

0: what is the Salvation Army doing on top of its regular services for Homelessness Week to raise awareness and, I would imagine, and funds and more volunteers and more services?
1: Yeah, we had a few programs some events in Sydney just to raise awareness. And I guess the crux of Homelessness Week is not only to raise awareness for homelessness, but also challenge the misconceptions with it, highlight causes and impacts of like housing insecurity, and build support for practical action to end homelessness. Now, that's easier said than done. Yeah. So when it comes to Homelessness Week, we really get behind, you know, it's not just our charities, Vinnie's as well, and we just try and raise awareness for what everyday people are facing, and especially those who are very vulnerable. Mm.
0: Yeah. When you look at the solutions, which is, you know, one of the key solutions is more supply of housing, right? Mm-hmm. Do you have confidence that the government and the private sector, I mean, we know that we've got a national housing accord to provide, I think it's 1.2 million homes by 2030. Some of those are social, some of those are affordable. Do you get the feeling like there's going to be enough supply and we're going to get there to cater to the demand?
1: Look, I think there are provisions, depending on which year it is. And for as long as I've worked in the sector, there's always been a shortage. So we are asking for increased investment in social and affordable housing. But also for the programs that we provide, giving someone a house doesn't mean it solves the homelessness problem. It means that if we have programs that are able to assist people to build capacity to maintain those tenancies, that's where the real work is.
0: Yeah, what do those programs look like early intervention programs?
1: Yeah, so like if, let's say, for instance, someone from our service, we either offer them options whether they want to go to the private market, social housing, and let's say if they secure a house on the social housing, Homes New South Wales, the support doesn't just stop when we, hey, here's your house, you know, you've got your fridge, your bed and all this, all right, you're done. The support doesn't stop for probably another 2 months, and we have our early intervention team, so we normally would refer on, hey, we have Will Matago's just, you know, secured a place. Can you just check in with him for the next 2 months to make sure that he has the capacity to sustain, like, you know, bills, rent, food. So there's a continuation of care.
0: Yes. And are those services right now lacking? I mean, I know you obviously do them, but do you think we need more?
1: Of course we do, but the thing is there's no stock to house people. So there's 169,000 households that remain 169,000 households that remain on the public housing wait list. So there's definitely people waiting in line to secure those places. But in the meantime, the work I just described before, that's all we're doing.
0: Yeah.
1: And it's all, So
0: we know a lot of the Salvo's work relies on volunteers. What can someone listening right now do to help?
1: Oh, look, obviously we just had our Red Shield appeal and there's a lot of initiatives with the Salvation Army that we just ask, you know, the broader community to contribute to, because it does help with the services that I've just mentioned. And it's not just giving someone a bed, it's actually giving someone a bed, care, and, like, you know, the continuation of care from when they first get to our service, when they secure their tenancy, and then ongoing support from there if needed. So,
0: you've mentioned, Will, that it's hard to actually know the true number of people who are sleeping rough, people who are homeless in the country. We know that the census is coming up. One of my listeners has texted in saying, how will rough sleepers be captured by the census? Do you know?
1: Look, we have outreach workers who, we had a meeting with the ABS the other week of how we're going to be able to capture that data. But a lot of the time we don't have the manpower to actually assist with volunteering doing that stuff. So even the ABS are like down on workers. So to actually capture that data, our service is a no wrong door policy. So anyone can just rock up. And a lot of the times that the individuals that do turn up are rough sleepers who are just asking for a bed. And so we capture that through our online management, online recording management systems. And that's one way of us keeping track of the data for when it comes to submitting reports to, you know, the powers that be. They have all that stuff ready to go.
0: And just your final message to anyone listening, if they, you know, if they want to be able to help you, what can they do?
1: Oh, obviously, you can contact the Salvation Army. There's a broad of options. There's various options online with our website of how people can donate. You can even look at what we're about, the different programs we have throughout the nation. And if anything aligns to you, feel free to give back. I know I would, and we continue to do so. But, you know, my team and the broader Salvation Army are truly appreciative of it, because we definitely don't do it for the money. We actually do it because we actually want to help people.
0: Mm. And it feels good giving, I've got to say, don't you think?
1: Yeah, it does.
0: It does. It does.
1: There's not enough time to reflect on that, but yes. Like, most of the time, yeah.
0: Yes, yes. No, yeah, I'm sure you feel like an empty shell some days, but for the ordinary person listening, if they just want to give a little bit of time every couple of weeks, I think it's a win-win.
1: Yeah, absolutely.
0: Will, thanks so much for your time. All the best for Homelessness Week.
1: Thank you, Catherine.
0: Okay, that's Will Mataka there from the Salvation Army's Homelessness Services. So, yeah, some great initiatives. I'm sure a lot of you who are listening do already help where you can. It is coming up to 1 o'clock, where you'll get the latest news headlines. Then after that, we're going to be talking trees. Do you live in a neighbourhood that's leafy and green? Well, you might be in the minority. We're finding out that our tree canopy over the city is disappearing in some areas. Stick around for that.
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3: Adam Story with ABC News. The wagering industry has hit back at claims that it's offered drugs and escorts as inducements to problem gamblers. Here's Jack Mackay in Canberra.
4: Former NRL player Luke Bateman yesterday told a Senate inquiry examining Labor's gambling reforms that an employee working for one company offered him drugs. Anti-gambling advocate Tim Costello also raised separate allegations of Sportsbet and TAB offering escorts and drugs to a man with a gambling addiction. Appearing before the inquiry today, Responsible Wagering Australia's Kai Kentwell says the industry refutes the claims.
5: If these claims are true, we strongly recommend complaints are levelled with the individual operators, as well as law enforcement and regulators.
4: Sportsbet and Tabcorp say they have zero tolerance for the alleged behaviour.
3: The state's corruption inquiry, corruption watchdog has heard a Sydney businessman refuse to request to provide $50,000 to recruit new Liberal Party members as part of a bid to unseat federal MP Alex Hawke. Retired businessman Fritz Maher says lobbyist Christian Ellis and Jean-Claude Perrottet proposed setting up a call centre to recruit young members, but provided no budget explaining how the money would be spent. Mr. Maher says he never paid the money and had no interest in becoming involved in factional disputes, despite what he described as persistent follow-up contact from Mr. Perrottet. The inquiry also heard former Liberal councillor Vincent De Luca believe the funding request may have been intended to supplement the pair's incomes rather than recruit new party members. A Jewish leader has told the Royal Commission on Anti-Semitism his community was deprived of a chance to mourn the deaths of the October 7 Hamas attacks after an anti-Israel protest was held at the Sydney Opera House. The rally was held 2 days after the attack, following a decision by the state government to light up the building sails in the colours of the Israeli flag. The New South Wales Jewish Board of Deputies President David Ossip has told the inquiry many in his community wanted to attend the Opera House in a show of solidarity and reassurance. That he says police advice the Jewish people avoid the area was objectionable.
6: It was effectively the police saying we can't keep your community safe. And as I've said in my statement, in my view, it was effectively the police transferring control of the CBD to the protesters.
3: A teenage boy has pleaded guilty to the stabbing murder of a 25-year-old man with a brain injury at Shell Harbour train station last year. Grace Crivolaro reports.
7: The boy, who is 15, is the sixth teenager involved in the violent ambushing of Jack Westren, who has entered a plea in Port Kembla Children's Court. His guilty plea to murder comes 2 weeks after four teenage boys and one girl pleaded guilty to manslaughter over their roles in the incident that claimed Mr. Westren's life on January 28 last year. Court documents state Mr. Westren was lured to the train station by one of the boys on social media before the rest of the group met him there. The boy who pleaded guilty to murder today stabbed Mr. Westren in the abdomen and Hart. He will receive his sentence date in September.
3: The state government says people facing life-threatening medical emergencies need to go to a hospital emergency department, but those with less serious conditions should stay away. Murray Olds reports.
8: Health Minister Ryan Park says his message is simple.
9: If you are very, very sick, if it's life-threatening, of course you make a decision to call 000 and you go and get taken into an emergency department.
8: Mr. Park says hospital EDs are under unprecedented pressure.

0: this winter, especially Westmead, but the hospital system more broadly is experiencing higher than usual demand because of a string of illnesses, including influenza A, RSV and COVID. Mr. Park says people who are sick should consider calling the Health Direct program, with medical professionals available on 1800 022 222.
1: The CEO of Motor Neuron Disease New South Wales has paid tribute to cyclist Bob Montgomery, who has died just one day after completing a more than 5,000-kilometre fundraising ride. Mr. Montgomery completed the ride from Broome to Bowral on Sunday alongside his grandson. His family has confirmed that while driving home from a celebration in Sydney on Monday, Mr. Montgomery suffered a medical episode and died. MND New South Wales CEO Liam O'Mara says the contribution he made can't be overstated.
2: It can't be understated what he has achieved. For many years, he's been a massive advocate and a stalwart for the MND community. So we're so proud of him, and he will be sincerely and deeply missed. He didn't have to do any of this. He chose to do it, and I think that's just the mark of the man.
1: Isolated showers over the southern slopes and ranges, falling as snow on the ranges at 900 metres. There's the chance of showers over the southern inland plains, the northeast and the north slopes. Sunny in Sydney this afternoon, sunny tomorrow, a top of 19. It's 1:05.
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4: This is Afternoons with Catherine Robinson.
5: Thank you very much for joining me on Afternoons. It's lovely to have your company. Do you live somewhere that used to be full of trees and now isn't? That's the question today. Are we losing our tree canopy? 1300 222 702 is the number to call in. Experts say some suburbs are looking more like moonscapes, and that can have some pretty dire consequences. So what's it like where you live? Do you love a tree? I love a tree. I love looking through the trees. I like hearing them swoosh in the wind. I like sitting under them. Tell me, what do you think? 1300 222 702. What is your tree canopy like in your area? Also coming up today, the Red Cross is calling for urgent blood supplies as the flu season is pushing up demand. It's really creating shortages. People with the flu, they're staying away. You can't give blood when you've got the flu. So that's a problem. Do you give blood? Call in and tell us your experience, why it's a good thing to do, encourage others to do so. We'll be speaking with Blood Life coming up about how you can help with the shortages currently going on here on 702 ABC Sydney and, of course, 1233 ABC Newcastle, where it has just gone 6 minutes past 1 o'clock. Let's check the traffic if you're out and about at the moment at Woi Woi. There is a hazard, some road damage there at the Brisbane Water Drive at the Boulevard and at Mount Victoria. Not unusual to have emergency roadwork going on there at the Great Western Highway at Victoria Pass. Coming up to 7 minutes past one.
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7: a national survey has found many young Australians are performing DIY dentistry.
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8: 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I got confidence.
5: Ah, yes, today, later in the program, we're going to be talking about confidence. Do you have it? How did you get it? Were you born with it? Is it in your DNA? Well, we're going to be speaking to an expert on all of those questions, but I'd love to hear from you later in the show on how you manage to saunter through life. Are you a social butterfly? Were you always? Tips and tricks to confidence. 1300 222 702 is the number. The text line 0467 922 702. It's coming up to 8 minutes past one here on 702 ABC Sydney and 1233 ABC Newcastle. Catherine Robinson with you. Are you someone who loves trees? I certainly am. And I am more so as I'm getting older. I love looking at them. I love looking through them to vistas. I love the habitat they provide. We've got some tawny frog mouths that live in some trees that we've got out the back. I love the noise they make when it's windy. I love the refuge that they bring on a hot day. I also feel pretty lucky to live in a suburb and at least live near suburbs that are pretty leafy, but not all of us do. It's been revealed that some suburbs in Western Sydney are hot, treeless suburbs.

0: moonscapes. Some developers are having their fingers pointed at them because they're not leaving enough space to plant trees. That's according to some. So I want to know about where you live. Do you live in a hot moonscape or are you surrounded by trees? 1300 222 702 is the number. The text line 0467 922 702. It turns out we're not planting enough trees, and that's bad, because research shows that trees can reduce the ground level temperature by up to 6 degrees, and goodness knows we need that in summer. And while some communities with more than 30% canopy cover experience improved mental and physical health outcomes. Let's talk about that, where there's canopy, where there's not, and the intended and unintended consequences of all of that. Sebastian Fouch is a professor of urban management and planning at Western Sydney University and is with you now. Good afternoon, Sebastian.
1: Good afternoon, Catherine.
0: Good afternoon. Tell me, why do we need tree canopy? Why do we need a tree canopy target?
1: That's a very good question. I am not specifically fond of targets, but I can explain very well, I think, why we need tree canopy. And you mentioned already heat and heat mitigation, and that's really key. But then, of course, from trees, like you said before, come many, many other benefits. There's habitat. You mentioned the tawny frog mouse.
0: Yes.
1: There's food. There's shelter. There's lots of health benefits for the public. We get more and more publications about that. Mm. So, lots of co-benefits. From my perspective, of course, it's the cooling that we get from trees during hotter summers.
0: Yeah.
1: And
0: I mean, 6 degrees, that number that I quoted, 6 degrees is huge in a scorching summer's day, if you could bring the temperature down, right?
1: Yeah, we have to differentiate between surface and air temperature.
0: Oh, okay.
1: We measure both.
0: Yep.
1: And so, for example, in the car parks where I work, if you have proper tree shade, the bitumen is about half the temperature. So we bring it down from, let's say, 60 to 70 degrees down to about 30 to 35.
0: Wow.
1: So we can reduce surface temperatures tremendously. Mm. Air temperature is a bit harder because you get wind and you get mixing in there. The heat that comes off all the unshaded surfaces and buildings and air conditionings and so on, they try to diminish that cooling signal that we would get from trees. So we measure regularly something like 1.5, maybe if we're lucky, 2 degrees of air temperature reduction.
0: Mm-hmm.
1: But it feels definitely much cooler because if you're in the shade, you're not in the direct radiation of the sun.
0: Yes.
1: And that is a thermal sensation, and that is making a really big difference, sometimes up to 12 to 15 degrees that you feel cooler.
0: Yeah, wow.
1: Very important.
0: So, yeah, absolutely. So what is the canopy like over a Greater Sydney?
1: At the moment, we consolidate two different data sets. We had a third one that was measured with a different technology, so we can't really compare 2019 to what we got now. But we know that when we measured it in 2022, we had about 21.7% of canopy cover across Greater Sydney. Now we have increased to 21.9%. Mm. Now, we also know that the government, MINS, and also before, have injected millions and millions of dollars in greening projects.
0: 60 million,
1: so we know we have planted, at least. We're probably closer to about $80 to $100 million, and we're not seeing the impact. And that's not because we haven't planted the trees, but it's also that we're losing the mature canopy on private land. And that's a real problem. We can plant as much as we want. If they're young trees, they give us, what, a square meter, maybe 2 square meters of shade?
0: Yeah.
1: But if we get one single tree felled that is a beautiful mature tree in a private backyard, we lose 200 to 400 square meters of shade. And that makes a real difference. That's why we're planting like there's no tomorrow.
0: Yeah.
1: But we don't really see the increase in canopy yet because they're just small trees.
0: So how many years or decades will that take?
1: Depends on where we want to head. Normally with the trees that we're planting, and this is a problem that's specific to the new suburbs in those priority growth areas in the northwest and southwest, we're only planting small to medium-sized trees. So even in 20 years, they will not grow these large, beautiful canopies that eucalypts and other species can give us. They will just stay small, and that means that even over 20 years, we may not see anywhere near the canopy target that you mentioned with 40%. We have done studies which show us if nothing changes in these suburbs, we only get to maybe 6 to 8% canopy cover. That's it, because they're just the wrong species and not enough of them, and none in private ground, because on private land there's no space left. No more backyards, no more deep soil, no more front gardens. I see them made out of plastic now.
0: Well, there's a couple of texts that have come in about that and AstroTurf. I want to get to a couple of the callers, Sebastian. Diane has called in. What is you've been noticing that exact point, haven't you, Diane, with the AstroTurf?
2: Yeah, exactly that. I think the local area that I live in, I was surprised when we moved that majority of the houses not only have their backyards, but their front yards and the council verge covered in plastic grass.
0: The council verge.
2: The council verge, and Liverpool Council doesn't really do anything about it. I'm really surprised. But
0: is that something, Sebastian? Is that some councils? Are there any regulations around how much, you know, fake green, if you like, you know, the AstroTurf can be used?
1: Is that a question?
0: Yeah, Sebastian. Is there any regulation from local councils about what can and can't be planted
1: really.
0: In? Okay.
1: No, not really.
0: And do you notice it's hot, Diane?
2: It is really hot. And I worked previously in a school environment, and they changed all of lower-level grass areas into plastic grass as well. And, yeah, it was just so hot during summer for kids to play on, and there was no shade.
0: Yeah.
2: So I don't know what's going on. Plastic's not best in my view, but... anyway,
0: yeah, Diane, thank you for sharing your thoughts on this. Very much appreciate it. Jan from Davidson is now with me. Hi, Jan.
3: Hello. Look, I've listened to what Sebastian has to say, and I totally agree. I grew up in Victoria in a semi-rural area where I was taught to respect the nature and biodiversity. I've lived in a leafy suburb in the Northern Beaches for well nigh 50 years, and have seen a beautiful blue gum sapling grow into a mature tree about 20 metres high. It was in the northeast corner of my property, and last year neighbours trespassed, locked branches off, council police did nothing. This year someone entered my property while I was off-site and poisoned it.
0: Oh, Jan.
3: Which is not only devastating but criminal. I've paid... Sorry.
0: No, go on, please, Jan.
3: I engaged an arborist to reduce the load of it so it was not endangering neighbours, but I don't understand how pools take precedence over trees. You know, when it's offered biodiversity, I used to have beautiful tree greenwoods underneath and powerful owls and magpies nesting, and it's just devastating.
0: Yeah, I bet, Jan. Look, there are quite a few more callers to get through. Thank you for sharing that. I can appreciate how devastating it would be for you. All the very best. They're terrible.
3: Yeah.
0: Thank you,
3: Jan. I just say the arborist was very mindful and left leafy canopy, you know, so that there's still roosting. And
0: Jan,
3: I'll grow vines up it.
0: Yeah. All right, Jan. Well, you enjoy the shade while you can. Thank you.
3: Yeah, thank you.
0: Thank you very much. That was Jan there. Not a great story Sebastian. We've got Richard from Mount Druitt who's called in. What's it like out there in Mount Druitt with respect to canopy, Richard?
4: Yeah, g'day, Catherine. It's not too bad where I'm parked at the moment. So I'm not actually living in Mount Druitt. I'm in the camper van. I live in the camper van, and I'm visiting a second cousin out here. But Yeah, certainly in my travels, I've seen a lot of rapid population growth where the suburbs have almost seemingly gone up overnight. Mm. And certainly even yesterday, I was out with my cousin out near Warragamba Dam there, and there was a whole area of just this cleared land with all these new homes, all these streets, and so many homes. They were

0: so big, these houses. They were covering almost the entire block. And there just wasn't enough space for trees. You know, in the old days, we used to have a lot more space around our homes, bigger blocks and smaller houses.
1: Yeah, and more green. And I just, if I can put that story back to Sebastian, Richard, thank you very much for calling in. I mean, Sebastian, how much do developers and planning regulations need to take account of the green space that we need to be providing?
2: Yeah, that's a really good question again, because our planning regulations are all met in these suburbs. They're all compliant. And that means there is, of course, a problem, but it's not as easy to fix as saying, oh, you know, change the regulations and everything's fine. We've been talking about this for a long time now, where we do see massive homes, 4 to 5 bedrooms, where the Bureau of Statistics Census, the last one from 2022, has shown us that in these homes, we only have 3.1 people living. So they're completely oversized. And research from Melbourne has shown that more than 50% of new homeowners want smaller homes, but they can't get them. The industry is not building them. So there are several problems to this whole issue of treeless suburbs that need to be fixing at the same time. And, of course, we are in a housing crisis.
1: Well, that
2: right?
1: was going to be my next point. We're in a housing crisis. We need to be delivering 1.2 million homes by 2030 with the Housing Accord. Ahmed from Wallai Creek has called in. Ahmed, what are you seeing in your neighbourhood?
3: Yeah, basically, prior to moving to this new neighbourhood, Wallai Creek, for work, I lived in Auburn. And there's a lot of parks and reserves there, especially the botanic parks. It's incredible there. Place of, you know, where you feel a sense of grounding and serenity. But this region that I've moved to, it's because it's right next to work. But it's been the biggest regret I've ever made, the biggest regrettable decision I've made. There are literally no trees in that region. Nothing. Just a bunch of apartment buildings everywhere. When it's incredibly sunny, you will not feel the sun or see the sun because the apartment buildings which are incredibly high, block any form of sunlight, and there's also no trees. So there's a tiny reserve not far from me, and it's filled to the brim all the time because people are desperate. Yes, people are desperate for some connection to nature. And honestly, I mean, it's been a few months now, and I want to leave. I mean, it's been very difficult for me. You know, I mean, I'm a teacher, and you know, stress levels are high as you can imagine. So I need to be consistently around top of nature. You know, and walking around this region is not doing it for me, to be honest with you. So. I mean, I understand, you know, development, housing whatsoever, but not taking these things into consideration is so problematic. And I'm not looking from an environmental perspective only. I'm looking from a mental health perspective. I mean, it causes problems. It does.
1: Would you say, Ahmed, that it is impacting negatively on your mental health?
3: Without a shadow of a doubt, I can tell you, I mean, I'm not feeling a sense of serenity. I'm not feeling grounded. Prior to that, I would kind of attain those feelings and emotions through walking amongst nature. As you said in the beginning, you know, how the more older you get, the more you want to reflect upon such beauty that we have around us. And trees, for me, are very powerful. They're quite spiritual as well, to be honest, because it's a form of, you know, it's something coming from the earth. It's not coming that has been created by, you know, man. So for
1: it's
3: me,
1: something restorative,
3: on those trees,
1: isn't there?
3: Absolutely. And you removing all of them. I mean, Wallai Creek is close to the city, and not only Wallai Creek, multiple other regions are like that now. As you said, Western Sydney has a lot of those as well. It's like, okay, well, I would love to move, but I mean, can't really afford at the moment. And, you know, honestly, living here feels like I'm trapped in a business, like at work, in office all the time.
1: Yeah.
3: That's how it truly feels like.
1: I mean,
3: honestly.
1: Really grateful of you for sharing that. Thank you. And
3: Thanks so much, Ahmed.
1: I wish you all the best. I hope you can find some solace somewhere nearby. You might have to jump on a bus or a train or a car to get you through for the near term. But I hope you work out a better longer term solution.
3: Thank you, Catherine.
1: Thanks, Ahmed. I mean, that's very powerful, isn't it, Sebastian, ending and concluding on this. It really is important, not just for the physicality of the heat and the biodiversity, etc., but it really, Ahmed is living proof there that it's impacting on him negatively in an emotional sense.
2: Yes, you could really tell how hurting it is to, in the end, live without trees. We had throughout humanity and human development, we had always trees around us. They're part of evolution. We are only able to breathe because of trees producing the oxygen that we actually need to survive on this planet. So it is an essential feature. I'm also not just a professor at university. I'm also the president of the Australasian Green Infrastructure Network, where we are all volunteers and we work for

0: or greener cities and city greening, I can tell you this is an Australia-wide problem. We hear this through our network everywhere. People are desperate for more trees.
1: Look, great conversation. We didn't get to get through all the texts or phone calls, but really appreciate your time today, Sebastian.
0: Thanks for having me, Catherine.
1: And that's Professor Sebastian Fouch there.
2: Every community has stories worth sharing. ABC Your Say is your chance to join the conversation. 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
1: 24 minutes past one here on 702 ABC Sydney and 1233 ABC Newcastle. Catherine Robinson with you on Afternoons. Now, the Red Cross is calling for urgent blood supplies as the flu season drives shortages. Type O and A are in short supply as people with the flu aren't able to donate. Gemma Falkenmeyer is here now from the Red Cross Lifeblood. A very good afternoon to you, Gemma.
3: Yeah, hi, Catherine.
1: Just how dire are the shortages?
3: Yeah, I think people have heard us calling for blood all winter, and I guess that we've been so fortunate in having people respond, and levels haven't fallen to a critical level, which has been amazing. But we are at the moment seeing, the blood that's being given today, it will only be on the shelf for a day or two before it's going out to a hospital. And we really have seen winter illness start to impact our donors over the last couple of weeks. Some of our centres have up to half of the beds that have booked appointments going empty right now.
1: Right.
3: So that's really putting a lot of pressure on our supplies. O is particularly concerning for us because it's used in emergencies and when a patient's blood group is unknown. So that blood type particularly is our priority this week.
1: Okay, so type O, calling for people who can donate with type O. If someone has had the flu and they like donating and they've still got the sniffles, what are the rules around when you can come back and donate?
3: Yes, and I think so. This is really the big issue for our donors in that even if they wanted to donate, you do have to be completely clear of cold and flu symptoms for 7 days after you have, before you can donate. So you need to wait till you're fit and well and healthy. That seems conservative to many of our donors when they want to help, but even if there's just a small amount of infection left in your blood, the people on the receiving end have extremely compromised immune systems. So
1: yes,
3: it's really actually quite important that you do wait until you're well and healthy. But we did just conduct some research which showed around 40% of people have been sick in recent weeks. And so with our regular donors, unable to donate and also so many Australians impacted, we don't have a bench to come forward really to take their place. And so we are just appealing for people who may not have donated for a while or even if you've never donated to please make an appointment.
1: Yeah, I'm really interested with what you're referring to, people who donate. Regular people. The stats are quite surprising. Only 3% of Australians donate blood. I was surprised to hear how low that is. Is that low considered, internationally, I guess?
3: Yeah, so I think, we have around 3% of the population who donate, and internationally we don't see much more than 3 to 4% of populations donating. So I think that's fairly usual. I think actually Australia, in terms of plasma donations, we have more plasma donors than almost any other country in the world. But on the flip side of that, we also do have some of the highest demand for blood in the world as well. So there's a couple of reasons for that. We are using blood for so many new treatments in our hospitals, and so that demand has been increasing. But this small core army of lifesavers who we see come in all the time. Unfortunately, when things like Bondi happen, we have this amazing response, but a lot of people come in once and then they don't come back, and that makes it incredibly challenging for us year-round to meet that demand.
1: And, you can get it. Some people, they've got busy lives. It's hard for them to get to you. However, there are, it's not the only way to give blood, is it? You've got mobile services.
3: Yeah, that's right. I think I do want to acknowledge that there are going to be some communities across the country. We're such a big country where they may not have a donor centre in their town, but we do have around 350 communities that we are very regularly in with either a donor centre or a mobile blood service. We do find, too, a lot of people rule themselves out. They think, I'm on this medication or I'm on this, I've got this kind of illness, I probably can't donate. There's been some big rule changes over the last couple of years, so I guess we would also encourage people just to check their eligibility, because we know about

0: 60% of people are eligible to donate.
1: Yeah, when you say those rule changes, really briefly, Gemma, is it easier now? Is there been a relaxation?
0: Absolutely. So I think so. You know, some really big ones were changes to the rules around people from the UK being able to donate, rules around tattoos. I think a lot of people with tattoos think they can't donate. And then very recently, all of our sexual activity rules changed and many gay and bisexual men and transgender people became eligible. So we've got a really high percentage of the population now who are eligible to donate. And but yes, only 3% of them coming in regularly to do so.
1: Yeah. Okay. Look, thank you so much for joining me, Gemma. The website, if people just want to find out where?
0: Yeah, if you go to lifebloods.com.au, recommends the app, or if you'd like to speak to us, please call 13 14 95.
1: Okay, so O&A, you're after. Gemma Falkenmeyer from Red Cross Lifeblood, thank you very much and all the very best.
0: Yeah, thank you very much.
1: Okay, so you can just head to the website there when you want to try and find out where you might be able to give blood. I was really surprised, only 3%. Of us give blood. Surely there's a little bit more that we can be doing. It's coming up to 1:30.
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1: And indeed right across the state here on 702 Afternoons. Catherine Robinson with you. Lovely to have your company where it's just gone 1:30. Well, stick around. We've got a real treat coming up. We have a performance by a participant in the school spectacular. If you love a good song, stick around. You might even know this song that we're having performed. It's a good one. And as always, every year, whenever we do a story on School Spectacular, we have the most phenomenal students come in and either sing or play. And we're always constantly wowed by it. Perhaps you performed in School Spectacular when you were a youngster, or maybe you have someone in your family, whether it's a child or a grandchild, performing right now. We might be unearthing the next threat, double, triple, not quite sure, but you can find out. Also coming up a little bit later in the show today, negative equity. That's where the price of your home is worth less than the debt that you've got on it. People who recently got into the housing market using the 5% government deposit scheme could be in this position. We'll talk to a finance educator about what that means in the housing pullback today here on 702 ABC Sydney and right across New South Wales. Lovely to have your company. It's a very good afternoon to Adam Storey. You've got the latest news headlines. Hi, Adam.
6: Hi, Catherine. The wagering industry has hit back at claims that it's offered drugs and escorts as inducements to problem gamblers. Former NRL player Luke Bateman yesterday told a Senate inquiry examining Labor's gambling reforms that an employee working for one company offered him drugs, while anti-gambling advocate Tim Costello also raised separate allegations of Sportsbet and Tab offering escorts and drugs to a man with a gambling addiction. A further 23 wild seabirds have tested positive for the deadly H5 strain of bird flu in South Australia, bringing the total positive cases in the state to 81. A further 28 suspected cases have been sent to Victoria for final testing and confirmation. And Donald Trump says he's running out of patience with Iran, saying new talks between Washington and Tehran are the last chance to forge a deal and avoid a major US attack. But Iran's foreign ministry is adamant there are no negotiations taking place with the US. More news at 2 o'clock.
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1: Well, at the ABC, we know that the best stories we tell start with you. And we want to know what's happening where you live, what's working well in your community, what's not, what gives you hope for the future. And what are the issues that keep you awake at night? Perhaps there's a local issue that deserves more attention, or maybe even there's someone in your community with a story that simply needs to be heard. Whatever it is, we want to hear from you through ABC Your Say. ABC Your Say is a chance for you to share your experiences, your questions and your ideas, and to help shape the conversations we're having across the country. Do jump online and tell us what's on your mind. Have your say. And to do that, you can head to abc.net.au/your

0: say, or you can text the words ABC Your Say to us now and we will send you the link. We're a couple of weeks in now and I've been researching a few stories on that. The most recent one, we looked into housing and how Australians are doing housing differently. We went to Tasmania to find a pensioner who's pooling his funds with a bunch of other 80-year-olds, he's 69, to rent a place. We found someone on the mid-New South Wales North Coast who's looking at, who's been living in a tiny home for 5 years. And we also headed out to Broken Hill to find one teacher who's been living regionally for 20 years, taking advantage of incentives that there are to live regionally. So if there's anything on your mind, let us know at abc.net.au/yoursay.
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0: It is coming up to 35 minutes past 1 o'clock. Just rounding out on a couple of questions on the text line there. What blood is in desperate need at the moment? It is all O blood types. So positive and negative is what is in really short supply at the moment. Speaking with Lifeblood just earlier today, they were telling us that, you know, their blood is staying on the shelves for about a day or two before it's heading off to hospital. So you can imagine that that is not an ideal position to be in. So if you're in a position to give, I'm sure it would be much appreciated. It's 35 minutes past one here on 702 ABC Sydney and right across New South Wales. Catherine Robinson with you. Well, it is that time of year again. The school spectacular is back. And I'm very pleased to say that we are very lucky to have Ali Reynolds, who is a Year 11 student at Wollongong High School of the Performing Arts, who is performing for a third time as a featured artist, as well as Sonia Sjolander, who is the School Spectacular Creative Director. It's a very good afternoon to you both.
4: Good afternoon. Lovely to be here.
5: Hello.
0: So good. Ali, I've got to say, I think you walked in here, right? We haven't chatted yet. You exude such confidence.
5: Oh, thank you.
0: You really do. It's nice to see you look very happy in front of a microphone, which I guess is a good thing, right?
5: Yes.
0: Because you'll be doing that. You'll be doing it for a third time. Is that right?
5: Yes, that's correct.
0: Tell me about what you're going to be looking forward to and what you're going to be showcasing.
5: I'm so looking forward to being back with all the people involved, especially all the great, amazing people you get to learn from, like mentors and different people who are at the panel teaching you literally every single day. And it's so amazing to be around all those kind and lovely people who are also going to teach you a lot. Being back for a third time is so wild to say. When I was there in year seven, all nervous,
0: yes,
5: and but still filled with excitement, I still feel that to this day, being back there, and I can't wait to shine on the stage in November.
0: How have you grown as an artist over, you know, year 7 to year 11?
5: Oh, it's been such a wild journey. I think in year 7 I was still just trying to get used to being in this environment and keep up with everyone and the social standards around me. But I think now I'm finally getting the hang of it and being able to stand as my own and represent myself in a good way and also be able to be confident in myself.
0: What keeps you coming back?
5: Just the lovely environment is like, you can't stay away from it. Like once you're there for even one rehearsal, you just want to keep coming back for more and more and more. Being able to stand on that stage is the most thrilling experience I've had. It's so wonderful to be there and be supported by everyone, and it's truly an amazing achievement.
0: Sonia, you are the creative director. What can you tell us about this year's theme, Original?
4: Yeah, it's a real it's an honour of a position. You can see, you know, by Ali's excitement and expertise, I'm surrounded by 5,500 incredible people from public schools right across the state, and you know, that's nothing short of inspirational, somewhat daunting, but yeah, every year we design the show with creative voice in mind. So we actually consult the students. We have a student team who advises on the direction that they would like to take. We do the same thing with teachers and with industry professionals. We do start very nerve-wracking with a blank sheet of paper every January, and by November turn that hopefully into something quite spectacular.
0: How long has it been going for?
4: This is the 43rd year.
0: Yeah, because I remember it was going when I was at school.
4: Yeah, it's got a great legacy.
5: I don't think I ever made the cut though.
4: Well, I'd like to say if you audition now, we'll take you.

0: No, it's exhilarating. And I think the theme of original, really, it's been it's a good challenging theme, but it's got to do with the fact that we were, you know, the original large-scale arena event. And, yeah, we're proud of going strong at 43 years and still being at that leading frontier of performing arts events of this variety around the world. Mm. We still hold the Guinness World Record for being the largest annual variety event. Yeah.
1: Do you ever have any big events like, you know, the Olympics or the Com Games coming to you going, how do we stage a mass kind of stadium event?
0: Look, not officially, but I think they've got an eye out for us. I think they're watching and listening on. We see some repertoire and some concepts that are like, oh, yeah, that's the germ of an idea right there. And certainly from our emerging talent. I mean, these amazing students, you know, from kindergarten to year 12, so 5 to 18 years of age, and some of them very much the next big thing on the Australian entertainment scene, for yeah. sure.
1: So what has always sort of amazed me is these mass dance routines, right? You've got so many kids up on stage. There's something to behold. How does that all come together?
0: Yeah, it's an incredible network of teams. It is literally the epitome of collaboration and teamwork, and I think we're proud of that across public schools, you know, that we come together. It's about the connection and we build it like a patchwork quilt. We start with one cluster rehearsal and add another rehearsal to that, and most of the performers don't actually see one another until the week of the show.
1: Wow.
0: So before that, it's all isolated rehearsals. We really delve into our regional, rural and remote schools. So, you know, it's impossible for them to get to Sydney all the time. So we
1: yes.
0: work with them remotely
1: yes.
0: And teach them the resources either online or by sending mentors out there, and then they don't see each other. They trust in the patterning that we have. We have a system where we grid mark the floor, and so
1: yes.
0: they know if they're A12 or they move to B7 or whatever it might be. Big chess game pretty much.
1: Sure.
0: And then we put the puzzle together in the week of the show. So yeah. it's extraordinary.
1: Ali, tell me about that from your perspective. I mean, you're singing, and we'll get you to sing for us in a little bit. But are you involved in that big grid work operation as well?
2: Yes, 100%. It's a very important part of what we do, actually. Near November, when everything starts to feel really real and very scary, we all get together and we do a lot of rehearsals together with all of the thousands of kids. Like, we rehearse each number with them, and it's so crazy just to be standing there on the stage and looking at the massive sea of kids in front of us, and they're all so ready to go. Like, they all are so excited, and they all manage to get it wrapped around their heads, which is so crazy to me, watching from the other side, being like, wow.
1: And so were you ever, I've got to ask, because we all know in showbiz things don't always go to plan, it's all about the recovery. Have you ever been involved in things that didn't quite go to plan?
2: Oh, good question. I think, well, part of School Spectacular, it's all very, you get very nervous,
1: yes.
2: you know, your heart starts to race,
1: yes.
2: and it's not necessarily anyone's fault when things go wrong,
1: no.
2: but the greatest thing about it is that when things do go wrong, no one is going to judge you for it. No one will single you out for it. Everyone will support you straight away, and that's so beautiful. Mm. And
1: it's
2: so
1: about the recovery too, as you will learn in showbiz. You know, mistakes happen. You forget a line, you miss a step, you pirouette off the stage,
2: yeah.
1: but you get up if you can.
2: The most important thing is just to get back on your feet.
1: Yeah.
2: Don't let it knock you down, and just keep going, and people will respect you even more for that.
1: Yeah, for sure. So you're going to be singing Don't Rain on My Parade from Funny Girl. Many of Sydney and New South Wales listeners would know this song. What, before I get you to sing it, what is it about this song that you love?
2: Oh, I just love everything about it, but I actually have a story that mm-hmm. why I chose this one. In year 7, for the progress of the School Spectacular audition process, you do a live round audition, but before that, it is an online audition. And in this online audition, I did Don't Rain on My Parade, and I'm pretty sure that's what got me to that live auditions and being in front of them for the first time on the panel. And I thought, what a great full circle moment to be back here
1: say,
2: in year 11.
1: Full circle indeed. Well, look, I am going to invite you to sing Don't Rain on My Parade from Funny Girl, and I'll play the backup music. Are you ready to go?
2: Yes, I'm ready to go.
1: Do you need to do any la la la la la la la la
2: la la la? I actually warmed up in the car, so I think hopefully I'm right.
1: Okay, excellent. Ali Reynolds with her rendition of Don't Rain on My Parade.

0: Extraordinary. Well, I've got to do that. How can I not do that? You brought so much joy that those last 3 minutes there. A couple of texts that are coming. I mean, Broadway, look out. And if Babs heard you, you know, who knows what she'd be doing.
1: Oh, that means so much.
0: She said, great. This text coming in here, great voice. Thanks, Catherine and school. A spectacular team. Wow. Oh, so there's so many coming in here. Wow, what a voice and personality on young Ali. I'm sure we'll all see her on the stage again post-school's spectacular. That's Claire from Roselle. This one, wow, Ali is fantastic. Wish her all the best for the future. That's a year 11 student. So that was really wonderful. Thank you.
1: Thank you very much.
0: For that performance. I mean, Sonia, that caliber of talent is pretty wild.
2: It's amazing, isn't it? I mean, I have the best job in the world to be able to sift through talent like that, you know, and pick the best of the best. It's extraordinary. And pure inspirational. This week is Education Week and it's all about inspiring excellence. I mean, that sums it up, right there.
0: Ali, what are your hopes and dreams?
1: My hopes and dreams are to be like Barbra Streisand and people like that. I want to be on that musical theatre professional level. I want to be on that stage and I just, that's all I want in life, honestly.
0: Yeah. What does that pathway look like though as a year 11 student, right? You're coming into adulthood. Mm. I'm sure you're aware of how tough it can be. How do you look through and kind of pick your journey ahead through the challenges that might be there?
1: Right now it's all very daunting. You know, being in year 11, you really start to come to reality and not being like, oh, I'm going to be in school forever. Like, you know, there's a lot of serious things out there. And I think part of school spec also really helps you prepare for that. Like it challenges you with leadership skills. It challenges you to put your best foot forward all the time, which you will need in the career that I want. Mm. So it is going to really help me. So fingers crossed it works out.
0: I don't think you need to cross too many fingers with what we just heard there. The text line is still blowing up with what an incredible voice. Clap, clap, clap. So well done. Very briefly, the last couple of seconds that we've got, Sonia, if people want to find out more about School Spectacular, where can they see it?
2: Absolutely. If you go to the Arts Unit, that's the entity of the Department of Education that runs the School Spectacular, obviously you can go straight to Ticketek and just get your tickets there. It's at Afterpay Arena on the 27th and 28th of November. And, tickets are really affordable. There's family tickets as well. There's 4 shows even. So we would love to see you there to see Ali and all these other amazing performers. I'm sure she'd love to have a cheer squad, you know, come in and cheer her on.
0: All right. Well, look, thank you both so much for coming in. Ali Reynolds, Year 11, Wollongong High School. Student from the performing arts there. She will be performing at the School Spectacular, as well as Sonia Siolander, who is the School Spectacular Creative Director. Thank you so much and all the very best to both of you.
2: Thank you, Catherine. Lovely
1: Thank
2: to be
1: you.
2: Here.

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3: Coming up to 10 minutes to 2 o'clock here on Afternoons. Well, on the surface, when house prices fall as they have been, it means more people can get into the housing market because, you know, homes are cheaper. But this is causing what some are calling a painful paradox. There's been more than 320,000 first home buyers who entered the market on the government's 5% deposit scheme. And those more recently might now be facing what's called negative equity, where the value of their homes is less than the debt. So what exactly is that and why is it a problem? Nicole Pedersen McKinnon, finance educator and author of Get Mortgage Free Like Me, is with you now. Very good afternoon to you, Nicole.
4: Hey, Kat.
3: Now, this 5% deposit scheme was pitched as a way into the property market. Can you firstly just explain how it was intended to work?
4: Yeah, so this scheme was not new, but it was opened up to everyone last year, in fact, on October the 1st. Now, what happens generally is that, you know, in an ideal world, you want to save 20% as a deposit for a home. That way you avoid lender's mortgage insurance. Now, that's a bit of scam insurance, really, because it's insurance where you pay the premium. And what happens is that it only protects the insurer in the event that there's, you know, you're a fire sale and there's a loss. So it's really bizarre, very expensive insurance that you cannot avoid or you could not avoid without a 20% deposit. The 5% deposit scheme changed that. So what the government did was they went guarantor for the 15% that took you up to that 20% deposit. So it saved people all of a sudden this sort of tens of thousands of dollars on their initial cost. But the issue, of course, is that those loans that people took out were, instead of being 80%, were 95% loans. So incredibly expensive, very extended borrowers.
3: Yeah, for sure. So just before we get into any sort of red flags, just how popular has the scheme been?
4: Look, they opened the floodgates on October the 1st. So it was actually supposed to be January where they took off the income test for eligibility on this, and they also raised the allowable house price. Now in Brisbane, that went up to $1 million. And that was to reflect the fact that, you know, prices were out of control. The actual caps, as they were just not affording anyone anything. But then kind of overnight, they went, you know what, we're going to bring that forward again, because I think people were chasing house prices higher. They brought it forward pretty much overnight to October the 1st. The floodgates opened, people rushed into these schemes. You know, real estate agents and brokers reported that there really was a stampede into them, which again pushed prices higher.
3: So what then happens when you see a pullback in the market like we're seeing currently?
4: Look, you're talking about people, Kath, who have borrowed 95%. So you've got very little leeway there before a market dip puts you into negative equity. And look, I have to say that it was so curious that the government did this and set this October 1 kind of open up date. And then on May the 12th, they equally, on the other hand, did all the tax changes, removing negative gearing on the spot and obviously announcing the capital gains tax discount is going to be rolled off come July next year. Those two things were kind of working against each other, or more particularly against those first home buyers who took up the opportunity of this scheme.
3: Now, negative equity being when your debt is higher than the value of your property, there are...
4: That's it, yes.
3: So there are reports today, the government's claiming that there's less than 1% of borrowers that are facing this prospect of entering negative equity, while the coalition says it's more like 35,000 people. So you do the maths on that. If 320,000 have taken it up, it's more like 10%. How many, in your view, might be in negative equity where their debt is higher than what their property is now worth?
4: Look, we can't know that, and we're not going to know that until the property market shakes out and what will be in terms of what the taxation changes from the budget are going to do to that. I mean, what we're seeing really is that people just aren't listing their properties. Like people are holding. So there's certainly not a rush to ditch existing properties. I think, you know, those investors who are already in, who have the benefit of that negative gearing, are going to hold pretty tight to those properties because they've got a sweet deal. Equally, you know, people are not selling. If they are, you know, they're getting bad prices. So, you know, people are kind of, I guess it's a buyer's market, but nothing much is happening really at all. Mm. But we are seeing these dips come through. We are seeing these tiny dips come through month after month. And we are seeing auction clearance rates that are extremely low because basically no one's doing anything because everyone's waiting to see what will happen. So we have a slight retraction in property prices at the moment. And absolutely, there will be people in negative equity. We don't know what's going to happen in the future. Probably it's going to be very slow and very measured.
3: So what should people do if they are in negative equity?
4: So here's the thing. For as scary as all this talk is, and I've already said, you know, I was very concerned come that May 12 budget announcement. I sort of thought, hey, hang on, you've just, you know, enticed all these people in and now you're looking to cut those house prices. What's with that? For that sort of scary talk, only if you need to sell is negative equity a problem. Mm-hmm. If you can just hold through that time until property prices start to uptick, which over the longer term, they probably always will, then you're absolutely fine. And the way you hold is to make sure that your income is sufficient to meet those repayments.
3: Yeah.
4: So right now, for anyone in negative equity, all it's about is just keeping a really tight handle on your budget, shoring up your income as best you can, and just keeping up with the repayments. You've just got to ride this out.
3: Yeah, I guess that the elephant in the room, though, is interest rates and all of this, right? So if you're in negative equity but you can cover your interest rate repayments, then you're going to be, you should be okay. But if rates start going up, what happens then?
4: Indeed. So I guess the silver lining here is that we've seen 3 rate rises this year. Now, it is, you know, 95% deposits are, 95%, sorry, loans are enormous. But even to get those loans, everyone would have had to pass a 3% interest rate stress test. Mm. So, you know, you're talking a lot of interest rate rises, okay? Mm-hmm. And there's only been 3. So, you know, you're talking 0.75% rather than 3%. So technically those people who have gone in most recently with that 5%, which were the people in danger of negative equity really because they would have bought at the top potentially, mm-hmm. those people should still have fat in their finances because they should have been tested for that before getting approved for those loans anyway. So hopefully that means that they are able to ride this out. Mm. And also we may have seen the last interest rate rise. We may not, we may have. That's very much a line ball call at the moment.
3: Mm-hmm. And just finally, I was interested in your point before, you know, this is where this scheme is where the bank goes guarantor for you for that 15%. How does this all compare to the bank of mum and dad that we hear so much about?
4: So the government goes guarantor for the 15% and the Bank of Mum and Dad, which we know is, you know, estimated between the 7th and 9th largest in the country now,
3: wow.
4: it's forking out so much money, which of course has other issues because it's affecting the retirement, you know, kind of ease of the people who are giving the money, helping out their adult children. You know, it's a common thing for parents to go guarantor, you know, same. Basically. Mm. And again, the borrower takes on that huge loan and can pay that down and remove that guarantor status for the parent. It's a tricky one, that, because it does mean that potentially the parent's house is on the line.
3: Yeah.
4: And it can get into really difficult, you know, territory if their adult children then get into trouble financially. Mm. So it's not ideal. You'd be better off going with the government scheme now that it's available, but it's all just about borrowing really, really carefully, making sure that you can handle it and that you've made a good property decision. Mm. You know, ultimately property should always go up, you know, over the long term. That's what we should still hold as a truism, but you've got to be able to afford it to get to that point.
3: Yeah, that's what history tells us. And Nicole, just to be clear, none of this was financial advice, obviously. Everyone's own situation. They should go and seek their own advice. But for now, Nicole Pettersen-McKinnon, finance educator and author of Get Mortgage Free Like Me. Great to talk to you. Thank you.
4: Thanks so much, Kath.
3: Well, it is coming up to the 2 o'clock news hour here on 702 ABC Sydney and right across New South Wales. Next hour, you know the saying, it takes a village. You know, those extended groups of people, family and friends who help you when you're raising a child. They come to your rescue to babysit. They might bring you food, do your washing, just share the load generally. Well, we're hearing that the village is changing. I want to know your experience. Is your village alive and well? What was it like? What is it like? Or is it non-existent? The number 1300 222 702, or the text line to be involved in that conversation 0467 922 702.
5: Alan Jones was a broadcasting powerhouse. 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
6: Adam Storey with ABC News. A federal minister has described claims from a former NRL player of betting companies offering him drugs as an inducement as distressing. Luke Bateman made the allegations before a Senate inquiry yesterday, where he pushed the government to take greater action on inducements in its proposed gambling reforms. Environment Minister Murray Watt says Labor's changes are the strongest gambling reforms any government has put before Parliament, but says Mr. Bateman's evidence was concerning.
7: For anyone to be offering illegal drugs as an inducement or for any other reason is obviously a crime, should not be committed, and people should pay a price if they're engaging that kind of criminal behaviour.
6: And today at the inquiry, the wagering industry hit back at the claims, saying they reject the allegations. A warning, this next story contains graphic descriptions of an indecent assault. A complainant has told a Sydney court he told police about indecent assault allegations against the veteran broadcaster Alan Jones in case there were other people out there. Ethan Ricks reports.
8: Alan Jones is facing trial after pleading not guilty to 20 counts of indecent assault and 2 counts of sexual touching relating to 6 complainants. The court heard Mr. Jones kissed and touched one alleged victim on the penis multiple times at his 2 properties. The male known as Complainant Jay told the trial he received $110,000 from Mr. Jones over several years to help with his athletic training. Complainant Jay told the court he reported the allegations a short time after he heard about Mr. Jones's arrest on the news in 2024. He told the trial he came forward in case there were others out there and because it was the right thing to do. The judge alone trial continues.
6: The Chief of the Defence Force says the war in Ukraine has delivered some eye-opening lessons about the way military technology is evolving. Admiral Mark Hammond has started work as Australia's top military commander. He's launched a new report focusing on the new military technologies being developed by the ADF. He says Ukraine's drone attack on Russia's strategic bomber fleet last year is a reminder of how technology is developing.
9: One of the greatest examples, I think, is about 117 drones worth about $1,000 each being employed by Ukraine and with devastating effect on Russia's strategic bomber capability, about $7 billion worth of damage.
6: Meanwhile, Britain's Maritime Security Agency says a cargo vessel has been struck by an unknown projectile in the Strait of Hormuz, the BBC's Warren Bull reports.
10: The UK Maritime Trade Operations Agency says the cargo vessel was hit near the Omani port town of Khasab without giving details on damage or injuries. The incident will add urgency to attempts to free up navigation in the Strait of Hormuz. President Trump insisted that negotiations with Iran were happening right now and that Tehran faced what he called decapitation unless it agreed a deal that includes the opening of the key global shipping route, as well as denuclearization. But Tehran has denied holding direct talks with Washington. It says it's only talking to Oman about the temporary reopening of the strait to commercial shipping.
6: Back home, 81 birds have now tested positive for the H5 strain of bird flu in South Australia, an increase of 23 in the past day. The greater crested terns were found on the limestone coast in Kangaroo Island, which are emerging as outbreak hotspots. A further 28 suspected cases have been sent to Victoria for final testing and confirmation. The state's Department of Primary Industry says there are no detections of the disease in poultry or livestock. Authorities are encouraging South Australians to avoid touching sick or dead birds and instead record and report them to authorities. Federal Liberal MP Andrew Hastie says he's not worried by news One Nation will open a branch in his West Australian electorate of Canning. One Nation is vowing to target Mr Hastie's seat after he gave evidence against fellow SAS soldier Ben Robert Smith during the latter's defamation trial. Mr Hastie, who's a Liberal leadership aspirant, says all MPs should have a sense of their political mortality.
11: If this is the end, this is the end. You do your best and it's up to the Australian people. We're also a democracy, so I don't have a problem with any political party starting a branch. It's their right, and all good on them.
6: And Matt King has been named

0: replace Laurie Daly as the new head coach of the New South Wales Rugby League team. The 45-year-old represented the Blues on 9 occasions and was assistant coach when the Blues won this year's State of Origin. King says he wants the sign to reflect the identity of the people of New South Wales.
1: But you guys deserve a team that you can be proud of, a team that you recognise when you watch us play and plays with absolute courage, because that's what I see from the people in New South Wales. And I hope that when you watch us play, you could recognise a little bit of yourself in the footy team.
0: Isolated showers on the southern slopes and ranges, and the chance of showers over the southern inland plains. Sunny in Sydney, sunny tomorrow, a top of 19. ABC News.
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4: Lovely to have your company this last hour on Afternoons. We're asking the question, is the village dead? Do you rely on your community or larger group of friends to help raise your children? That's the village that I'm talking about. You know, they say it takes a village. I certainly did. But we're hearing that the village is changing and in some cases dead. Do you have a village? Did you have one? Have you noticed it's changing? I want to hear all about it. 1300 222 702, the text line 0467 922 702. Then later today, I want you to challenge your inner or outer confident self.
5: I walk like it, I talk like it, I act like it, I move like it, I fight like it. I got confidence.
4: Do you have confidence? Do you think you're born with it, or is it something you can cultivate? Are you a social butterfly at affairs that just floats about, flitting your fabulousness? Or is that something that fills you with dread? This afternoon, we want to talk about the tricks and the tips that you use to fake it till you make it. What are your confidence tips here on 702 ABC Sydney?

0: I mean, they sound like they've just got confidence. They've got swagger in their step, don't they? Anyway, I'm sure that plenty of you have got some tips and tricks. Would love to hear them. Let's have a check of the roads now. Same old as report last hour. Oh no, there's an extra one now. In Lidcombe, there's a broken down car at Parramatta Road on John Street. One of two westbound lanes are impacted there. There's still some emergency roadwork going on at Mount Victoria at the Great Western Highway at Victoria Pass. And there's a little bit of road damage, a hazard on the road at Brisbane Water Drive at the Boulevard in Woi Woi. It's just gone 7 minutes past two here on 702 ABC Sydney and 702 ABC New South Wales.
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0: Well, I want to talk about the village now because as a mum of almost 19-year-old twins, their birthday's this week, I feel like it was a pretty long time ago that I was changing nappies, spending nights up feeding, being sleep deprived, you know, the drill. You've either had kids or know someone who has and you've got some sort of experience of that. But I got to say, as hard and as rewarding as it was all at once, it was made so much better by the village of family and friends that I was really lucky to have. You know, the ones that would drop over a box of nappies and just leave them at the front door and not bother you, or leave a big plate of food so you didn't have to think about doing that. My mum would pop over, I think I was so lucky, 3 or 4 days a week. She'd just pop in, do my washing and leave. My sister would often just come and hijack the kids and take them overnight so we could have a break. To the friends who notice you're not at school pickup, they drop over a lasagna saying, you weren't there, no, you're probably not well, here's something for you. To my girlfriend who took my kids on a booked camping trip because we were both called away for work. That's the village that I'm talking about. I feel so lucky to have had that. But we're hearing today that the village is kind of changing, that maybe the village isn't there so much anymore, or maybe that you're not interested in the village. Do you have one? What does it look like? 1300 222 702 is the number to call, or the text line 0467 922 702. Dr. Megan Blaxland is from the Social Policy Research Centre of the University of New South Wales, and she's been looking into the village. A very good afternoon to you, Megan.
3: Hi, Kat.
0: Hi. I'm really appreciative of you joining us, especially given that you've been doing some research in it. Does the village exist in 2026?
3: Oh, definitely. And your story shows us that that is the case. The village is going strong. We learned about how villages help Australian families raise their children in a project with Uniting New South Wales ACT with some other partners. And we interviewed 28 families from across Australia, and we also analysed data from the Household Income and Labour Dynamics of Australia survey. And we found out that everyone's family is different, but they are incredibly important. Mm.
0: But I guess the family, the village that we're talking about, it's not just family. It extends to your community too, doesn't it?
3: It definitely does. So most often people told us that their family was an important part of their village, but that's not the case for everyone. And people's friends are also incredibly important, and as are other people that are trusted in the local community. You know, school teachers, for example, are really important.
0: Do you think that these days that most people who have little kids are open to the help that might be being offered their way?
3: Well, certainly the people that we interviewed were. They valued it so much, the kinds of support that people offered them. You know, that was like grandparents in particular, helping out with the practical things that you were talking about, you know, looking after kids, helping drive them around, helping with meals. But they also really appreciated the things that their friends could do, like give them advice because they'd been there too with kids of the same age, or help them. You know, raising children is emotionally tough sometimes, and so being able to talk to your friend and say, oh, I need to offload about whatever it is that's going on was really important.
0: You touch on grandparents there, Megan. Just how big, how important is it to have them in a child's life?
3: Oh, grandparents are amazing. Mm. They're amazing. And not only with that practical stuff that I mentioned, but they also, families told us that the relationship between their children and the grandparents mattered a lot for the children and for the grandparents. When it, you know, they spoke a lot about being part of a village means there was just more love, and that was beautiful. The other thing that grandparents do a lot is not only grandparents, but they are really important holders of knowledge about people's culture and language. And so being connected to grandparents gave children a chance to learn about their cultural background, to speak in their home language. One mother that we interviewed said that her mum was like a big tree that we all sit under. She gives us
0: that's
3: wisdom.
0: Lovely.
3: She tells us stories. Mm. She sings songs. It was just gorgeous. Mm.
0: I've got Dean on the line here to tell us about his village. Hi, Dean.
4: How you going?
0: I'm good. Tell me about, you've got a grown-up stepson now who's 17, but tell me about your village.
4: Well, I met my wife on the internet, and pretty much 9 months later we were married. Mm-hmm. And Sam was five, and we were living in Cessnock.
0: Yep.
4: And 8 months after we got married, my wife, she got breast cancer, the nasty triple negative one. So she went through the chemo, and then, yes, it's been a very long recovery. She'll never kind of like work again or anything.
0: I'm sorry to hear that.
4: But she's cancer-free. We're still together. And Sam, who used to come up to my hip, I come up to his chin now. He's 17.
0: They grow, don't they?
4: Yeah, he's like a weed. And, you know, I do gardening, so I know what I'm talking about.
0: Yeah.
4: But, his father, I'll call him Mr. B, so we don't name anyone.
0: Sure.
4: We all decided to move up to the Northern Rivers

0: Lismore because my wife's parents are up here and we wanted Sam to be close to his grandparents.
1: Yes.
0: And we thought it was just a good idea to all just get a place together to begin with and see how we went. And we went from the first place, then we went to the second place together, and then we ended up in this third place together, and we've been in this house for about almost 6 years now.
1: Wow.
0: And Dad lives downstairs in his own separate area, and the three of us live upstairs, and it's just so supportive.
1: So you've got a live-in village, basically. Your home is your village because you're there with the grandparents.
0: Well, the grandparents are a bit insular. They're kind of like old hermits, so we do see them. But it's kind of like, you know, climbing up from the village up into the hills in the little cave where the where the old hermits live.
1: But I imagine with the picture you've just painted there, Dean, with your wife's health issues as well, the village, and a young child, a five-year-old boy that came with your wife, the village was extremely important for you.
0: I always wanted children myself. You know, I didn't get married until I was 45. So, you know, having somebody else's child to help raise and, you know, all of us have had such a close association with raising Sam, and he's just an amazing young man.
1: Oh, that's lovely.
0: So sensible, unlike me.
1: Well, I think you've done something right, Dean. Thank you much, so much for sharing us, sharing your story with us, Dean. Appreciate
0: it.
1: Yeah, that's a lovely story to share there, isn't it? How conventional, or no, how usual is that, you know, you're finding that intergenerational living in this country, it's quite common in other cultures, Megan, but in Australia, what do you think?
2: Oh, no, definitely. There are lots of families that live either, you know, with their, you know, multiple generations in the one household or very, very nearby. And it's really, you know, highly valued because of that kind of immediate connection that you can have with grandparents that way.
1: I'll just take a brief step away from this interview just to bring a traffic update for listeners. There is reports coming in of a crash on the Harbour Bridge. Two northbound lanes have been closed. One remains open. So the traffic is pretty heavy and you could presume it will be heavy for a while. We'll get on to transport management after this interview. It's 17 minutes past two here on 702 ABC Sydney and right across New South Wales. Catherine Robinson with you here on Afternoons. I'm speaking with Dr. Megan Blaxlin, who is from the Social Policy Research Centre at the University of New South Wales. And we are talking about the village and what it takes and to bring up kids and how important the village is. One text that's come in is saying you have to be a villager to be involved it says, if you want to have a village, you need to be a villager. It's an important point that many people miss. What's your response to that?
2: Oh, that's absolutely the case. We found that there is an ecosystem of care in a village where people both give and receive care and support with others. It was really, really important, and they really valued the opportunity to support others in their village. And there was a woman that I interviewed who was raising one child, but so, you know, really only needed a quite small car, but kept a people mover because she just really wanted to be able to drive her friends and their children around when they needed it. People really want to make those kinds of contributions.
1: Well, Tam has called in. Hi, Tam. You run a community playgroup?
3: Yeah, I do. And this conversation really resonates with me on so many levels. And it's actually one of my fellow volunteers who really started that phrase for me about, if you want to have a village, you need to be a villager. And because we're a community playgroup, and actually most of our volunteers are actually people who are expats. So they don't have family around. They've moved to Australia and we're based in Bondi, which is a pretty transient kind of population. And they're looking to make their village, and probably the first step they take is actually getting involved in the village. And so volunteering and meeting other people is actually how they grow their village. And a great example is next week we need to do a bit of a clean-up of our venue and our toys. And there's been some mums who say, well, I can't really do that because I've got a toddler I need to look after. And what they've all done is to decide that actually there'll be a few mums and dads who look after the children while the others and look after all the kids, while a few other parents go off and do the cleanup. So, like, we divide and conquer and then everything gets done, all the kids are cared for, the toys and our resources get packed up and cleaned appropriately. But it's just such a great example of the village actually working because everyone shows up where they're at. Like, some days you can give a lot and other days you can't, and you might, but those days are, you're there to be a taker from the village, but your presence is still part of the village. Like, we're taking care of that person. There's a lot of love there for that. So it's all about actually showing up for your village and being there on days when it might actually be a little bit inconvenient to you, but you're actually pitching in this way that later you will get back in spades.
1: Yeah, and I also think there's the unintended consequence. The little silver lining is that it's from a very young age, you're modelling that sort of behaviour for your kids. I mean, sure, they might only be 4 or 5 or 6, but that all has some sort of lasting impact.
3: Oh, absolutely. I've seen it with my own children that they show up to things and they think about, well, actually, somebody must have prepared this food today, or somebody organised this. Somebody spent a lot of time putting out these chairs, or, you know, we go to a community festival and one of my kids will say, well, wow, someone's worked really hard on this. Mm. And I say, well, yeah, somebody did. We're here to enjoy it. But maybe another time we could help with setting up or packing up at the end. It's just that philosophy of actually giving. And, I mean, it kind of grates on me when people say, well, oh, there's no village anymore. And I think, well, what have you been doing to kind of help create the village?
1: Yeah.
3: Sometimes you've actually got to take that step out and do something for your village, and then you'll find that actually there's a lot of other villages there ready for you.
1: Great story to share. Thanks so much, Tam. Appreciate it. Megan, I know that you've conducted a lot of research around this. Did you find anywhere you found some families didn't have much of a village, and what was sort of stopping them? Was it time, money, location, or something else?
2: Yeah, no, that's right. So most families do have some form of support, but they might not have all of the help that they need. So sometimes people don't live near their family, so they can't get that practical support very easily. And not having stable housing makes that difficult. So you may have had to move away from family or from other relationships in your local community. And if you're moving a lot, it's hard to keep making those, building those relationships. And the other thing is that if you're experiencing financial hardship, it can make it harder. So, you know, families told us that not being able to afford to transport, to travel, to go and see people, or to pay their way if they went out could kind of interfere with their ability to connect up with people.
1: Yeah. And did you look into also the cohort of renters given? What did you find there with that?
2: Yeah, so we found that people who were renting were actually twice as likely to say that they don't feel satisfied with their sense of belonging in their local community compared to people who own their houses. And this is probably because, unfortunately, renting just doesn't provide secure and long-term housing often enough for families. So they just have to move really frequently. And that, you know, it's hard and tiring sometimes to keep reconnecting with people. It takes time to learn to get to know people and to trust people in your village network.
1: A text here from Linda saying, sadly, mum and dad weren't really interested in helping us raise our 3 kids. My sister, who didn't have kids, didn't get involved either, but it made our little family very resilient, efficient and close-knit. A massive shout out to all my mother's groups that are still in our lives. They were and are amazing. How big a part do mother's groups play?
2: Mother's groups, play groups like the caller mentioned before, the school gate area, community centres are all really important places to connect with others. And it's because as well as providing a service for people and helping people out in, you know, hard times, which everybody needs, these kinds of services make a space in which people can build relationships and they can learn from each other and share with each other. And so we would really like to see other services do more of that work fostering villages too by providing an environment where relationships can grow.
1: You're listening to 702 ABC Sydney and 702 right across the state in New South Wales. Catherine Robinson with you here on Afternoons. I'm speaking with Dr. Megan Blaxland from the Social Policy Research Centre at the University of New South Wales, and we're speaking about the village, which is those extended people in your lives, whether they're families or friends or services that help you raise your kids, because it's not always easy, as we've been discussing, Megan. I'm keen to understand how the village might have changed over the years. Have you seen any even subtle changes to what the village looked like 40, 30, 20 years ago?
2: I can't tell you, I'm sorry. In our research, we only looked at the villages that people have now, and I certainly see that they are going strong despite the challenges that people face. I would imagine that housing insecurity plays a greater role now than it did in the past. But aside from speculating about that, I'm afraid I can't say.
1: Yeah,
2: I'm sure your callers will have something to say about that.
1: Yes, no. So I'll read you another text here from Jane. Living in an apartment with a nearby church ground with playground as becoming our backyard, we met seven other families and never miss not having a backyard. After one mum, Nadine, read and shared an article that she referred to about the village, we became the village and our kids became the village kids, announcing this as their identity as they first went to primary school. Treasured friends, only two of our families stayed in the apartments. So people are finding ways to connect despite, you know, perhaps not being at a mother's group or having an extended group, but they're finding ways to connect through their family, through their communities.
2: That's right. And some people work really hard to make that happen, particularly in that kind of situation where they're in a community where they don't know anyone. And so they will go to the church or the playground or, you know, another organisation or space to connect with other people and work hard at making that village happen around them. And people were really proud of the villages that they'd built themselves where they'd worked at it.
1: Well, it's been great speaking with you, Megan, about the village. I cherish mine. They're still some of my closest friends, despite all our children now, you know, out of school and at university. But thank you for your time.
2: Thank you. It's been great.
1: And that's Dr. Megan Blaxland there from the Social Policy Research Centre at the University of New South Wales. It's coming up to 27 minutes past two. We might have a bit of Huey Lewis ahead of the news.

0: here on 702 ABC Sydney and 702 ABC New South Wales, from Huey Lewis and the news to Adam Storey and the news. Good afternoon.
1: Afternoon, Catherine. Australia's peak body for gambling has told a Senate inquiry allegations of wrongdoing made against betting agency Sportsbet and Tabcorp are unfounded. The inquiry yesterday heard allegations of betting companies offering alcohol, illicit drugs and escorts to problem gamblers as inducements. SafeWork has issued a prohibition notice for a construction site in Ultimo in Sydney CBD following a partial collapse that seriously injured two people. The warehouse was being redeveloped into a mixed-use building when a wall and roof collapsed, injuring seven members of the public yesterday. And a swimmer has been found after spending 12 hours in the water near the New South Wales-Queensland border. Police say the 30-year-old woman was found clinging to a floating marker in the Tweed River this morning. There'll be more news at 3 o'clock.
0: Adam, we haven't had a little chat today, so I thought I'd just stop you before you go back to the newsroom. We are talking about confidence coming up in a moment, and whether or not you're born with it or it's something you can cultivate. What do you think?
1: Oh, I think I cultivated my confidence over a period of time.
0: Interesting.
1: I don't think I was born with it.
0: No. Do you think some people are?
1: Oh, I think so.
0: Yeah. Mm. Well, we've got a segment coming up in a moment where we want...
1: My goddaughter's one of them, I think.
0: What, she was born with it?
1: Oh, yeah.
0: Okay.
1: Yeah.
0: There are certain people, right?
1: No, she was climbing ladders, you know, before she could walk.
0: Yeah, right. Yeah. Okay, all right. That's no fear. So we're going
1: that's a no fear confidence.
0: Okay,
1: yeah.
0: All right. Yeah. Good to hear your thoughts on that, Adam Storey. Mm. Thank you so much.
1: Okay,
0: you can catch Adam again in 29 minutes when he'll have the news headlines at 3 o'clock. We are keeping our eye on a crash on the Harbour Bridge. Two northbound lanes are closed. One remains open. The traffic is heavy. So we'll keep our eye on exactly how that progresses through the afternoon. We know that, we're only an hour or two away, or 2 hours or so from the beginning of peak. So hopefully that can all be cleaned up before there. And if there are any major issues, we'll try and get the Transport Management Network up for you. 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Catherine Robinson with you, where it's coming up to 33 minutes past two.
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0: Time to talk about confidence now. Do you think you're born with it, or can it be cultivated? Or can you maybe have a little bit of both? Today, I want to know your tips and tricks to confidence, how you easily talk to people, saunter through parties like a butterfly in a park, speak effortlessly to all walks of life with sincerity, with humour, with interest, how to be interesting. So is this something that you learn, or have you got any little tips and tricks on how you essentially fake it till you make it? 1300 222 702 is the number, or 0467 922 702. Well, career coach and self-professed introvert Kate James has heard hundreds of smart, creative introverts tell a similar story. They're perhaps finding the inner confidence in themselves. Kate has researched this. She has written about this in Quietly Confident, and she's with us now. A very good afternoon to you, Kate.
4: Good afternoon, Catherine. Thanks for having me.
0: No, not at all. So do you think you're either born with it, or do you cultivate it?
4: Well, the research suggests that it's about 50-50. I mean, it's pretty tricky to know that, I think, because our childhood experiences, our general life experiences certainly play a part. Mm. But I think the good

0: news in sort of reading that research, well, certainly for me and working with clients, is that it really can be cultivated. It's not a fixed thing.
1: Mm.
0: You know, some of us feel sort of innately confident. We know people around us who are or who appear to be innately confident. And for those of us who don't have that innate confidence, sometimes it feels like it's unreachable, but it certainly can be grown. That's what the research told me, and it's been, I think, the case in my own life.
1: I love the choice of word that you use there, someone appears to be confident, because it's a lot about appearance, isn't it?
0: It is. And there's one piece of research actually that I stumbled across when I very first started to write my book, and it's called The Dunning-Kruger Effect.
1: Oh, yes. I love this.
0: You know
1: yes.
0: it?
1: Yeah, I do. Please explain it, though, where people think they know they're better than they are or they know more. Yes,
0: and it can be in all walks of life. So it might be about their intelligence or how funny they are or how well they're able to connect with people. So if we think of sort of two sides of the coin, on one side there was a group, this is what the research has found, there was a group who felt that they were very intelligent, socially adept, et cetera, and so they had lots of confidence but less competence. Mm-hmm. And on the other side, and the thing that interested me is this is where most of the people who came to see me are. They're people who are exceedingly competent in all areas of life but really doubted themselves. Mm. So it was a really inverse kind of equation.
1: I've got to ask, and this isn't – I'm putting a gender lens over this, but are most of those people women coming to you?
0: I see a lot of women, but I do see men as well.
1: Yeah.
0: And you mentioned that I work with a lot of introverts. I do work with introverts. It's not to suggest that introverts are typically less confident, but there is such a thing as an extrovert ideal that author Susan Cain wrote about in her book Quiet, which is that we kind of aspire to this idea that being extroverted, you know, being able to talk to anyone, you know, like you said in your intro, move around a party comfortably and talk to anyone in the room, that sort of seems to be the thing that we're working towards. That can be the same for men and women. But a lot of introverts can have a deep sense of confidence and not necessarily behave like that. So
1: quietly confident.
0: Quietly confident. And I think a beginning point is understanding what does it actually mean to be confident? You know, what does that word mean? And it's derived from two Latin words. One means the first part of it is con, meaning with. And the second part, fidere, I may not have the pronunciation completely correct, but is trust. So having a sense of trust in yourself.
1: We'll get onto the actual definition in a moment, but Mehmet is on the line. Very good afternoon to you.
2: Good afternoon. Thank you for that statement.
1: Yes, not at all. Tell me, what do you think about confidence? Are you born with it or does one cultivate it?
2: I think one cultivates it. And the area I find myself cultivating the most is knowledge. I think knowledge gives you lots of confidence. You, obviously, you can't be a all-around confident person, or you could be, but I find that I'm generally a very confident person, but certain aspects of my life, I had to build that confidence by building my knowledge and my experience in a particular area.
1: Yeah, that's a really great point that you make there, Mehmet. Thank you very much. I mean, is that that we have that saying that, you know, knowledge is power, right? Is that sort of a good starting point for someone who is trying to brush up on their confidence skills?
0: You're asking, you're asking me. I wasn't sure if you're asking me.
1: Apologies.
0: No, that's okay. Yeah, I think it really depends. You know, having knowledge might be important for how confident you are, let's say, for example, in a workplace setting. But there are people who would say they're confident at work, but they're not confident socially. So I think it's important to think about where is it you're trying to build confidence and then working on that one specific area, because it is true that we don't necessarily feel confident across all areas of our life.
1: So,
0: at one point in time,
1: in order to reach confidence in whichever part of your life that you feel like you need it, it needs to be defined, like you said. Does confidence have different definitions for different people?
0: It probably does. I think, you know, what I was saying earlier is

0: having that deep sense of trust in yourself is one part. So that can mean, for example, knowing that you say you're going to do something and you follow through with that.
1: Mm-hmm.
0: But it's a little bit nuanced, because when people think about confidence, I think sometimes they're actually thinking about self-esteem. That's a different thing. It's not exactly confidence, but we're thinking about the relationship that we have with ourselves, how we perceive ourselves. And that might be a little bit less, for example, about knowledge or intelligence, and it might be something that goes quite deep. So, you know, maybe it's in, maybe it's sort of with regard to your relationships. But I think if we have a beginning point of just asking ourselves a question, what would I do if I was really confident, and in what area of my life, then we begin to kind of unpack it a bit.
1: Yeah, absolutely. For John is on the line now. Hello, For John.
2: Hello, how are you?
1: Yeah, I'm great, thank you. Were you born with it?
2: Absolutely, 1,000%.
1: And what makes you feel that?
2: Well, from very early age, I was a very confident girl, and there was situations that all my peers or my family were shy, or they couldn't ask for things or interact, and they always sent me. And also, as I got older, I found out, as the lady mentioned before, confidence, it wasn't about me. It's about how I show up in the group and how I interact with others. And even though I am very confident, I am kind without being cruel. And also, I can talk to anybody. I can talk to the president. I can talk to anyone. I can walk into any party or anything and feel like I'm the queen. But at the same time, with consideration, with kindness, and that took me a long way. In life, I've been so, so grateful that I have this attribute of being super confident.
1: And have you found, Forjan, that it has gotten you ahead with respect to your work, with respect to relationships?
2: All of the above. We'd work when everyone else was afraid to ask for instance, rise. I always walk in straight to my manager, ask for it, and say why the reason. Or whenever in the restaurants, when everybody else is afraid to complain about the food, I go straight to the manager. In relationship, in even social, the areas people are completely afraid or shy,
1: yeah,
2: I can come across very confident, but as I said, with politeness and kindness,
1: okay,
2: not being rude.
1: I think lucky you. It sounds like you were born with something a little bit special, and you've been able to maintain that throughout your life. Forjan, thank you.
2: You're very welcome. Thanks for having me.
1: Yeah, not at all. Forjan there from the Northern Beaches. So 1,000% confidence there, in her own words, Kate.
0: She really did. She was demonstrating some other really beautiful qualities that I think sit alongside genuine confidence, or her version of confidence, she might not call quiet, but she's being very authentic and also courageous. You know, sometimes when we're not feeling confident, we don't feel courageous enough to speak our minds, to say what it is that we really want. And there's a bit of a feedback loop that occurs there. You know, then we can be a little bit down on ourselves because we feel as though we're not really being truthful, you know, as I said, authentic, courageous, and that can start to make us doubt ourselves again.
1: Bridget's on the line to join the conversation. Hello, Bridget. Do you think you're born with it?
3: I believe that we are all born with it, and then depending on the way you're raised, whether or not you maintain that confidence, or it's knocked out of you, or it's just, you know, you're not strong enough to maintain it. But I can remember as a teenager and moving towns and stepping off a train onto a platform, and as I stepped down, I made a conscious thought that I'm going to be more confident. I'm going to put myself out there, put myself forward. It's been hard work for me. I don't find it easy. But I've worked in the construction industry all over Australia for the last 20 years and come across some really nasty people, which can also damage your confidence, but I keep chipping away.

0: in that situation, to speak from the heart. But, yeah, to put yourself out there, it's people, my friends say to me, oh, you always seem so confident. But when I walk into a room, I have to make an effort to
1: That's really interesting, Bridget. Thank you for sharing that, because, Kate, that goes back to that point. It's, you know, the appearance of someone looking as though they're outwardly confident. But a lot of people do have to work on it. What do you say to your clients that are in that position? Because that can be exhausting, like Bridget was just confirming.
2: Yes, exactly. That's right. And I love the way that Bridget said she made a decision that she was going to be more confident, and she has been working at it ever since. I think the beginning point is to think about where you want more confidence, and really the only way to get there is to take small actions, and often they're actions that move you out of your comfort zone, and to keep building on something that might feel as though you can't do it, but you can't do it yet. There's a really, I don't know if you've ever come across Carol Dweck's work, which is around mindset. And a really helpful thing that she says is fixed mindset is saying to ourselves, well, I can't do that. Growth mindset is saying to ourselves, I can't do it yet.
1: Yes.
2: And we create that possibility.
1: Yeah, it's a very powerful word, isn't it, in the scheme of things. Brian's on the line now. Brian, you've got a story to share about how you came out of your shell.
3: Yes, I do. I was born in the rocks, and I had red hair when I had hair, and Prince Charles ears, and I stuttered, and I was very shy. I remember one time my mother sent me up to the shop to get eggs and butter, and I came back with a string bag with nothing in it.
1: Oh.
3: And she said, what happened? Why didn't you go to the shopping? I said, I dropped the £5 note. She said, you should have picked it up. I said, no, a man picked a $5 note up. That's how shy I was.
1: Oh, and you didn't even say, excuse me, sir, that's mine.
3: No, no.
1: And so how did you break out of your shyness?
3: Well, I lived, then moved from the rocks to Taree, and I joined a service club, Apex, and they were fluent speakers, and I never did any of that at school, of course. And all of a sudden I got up and did a fine session, which is like a fun fine on a couple of the members. And after that, they couldn't stop me.
1: Oh.
3: I won the stirrer spoon. And many, many years later, my wife and I started the ghost tours in the rocks, and I've done hundreds of tours for the rocks and entertained people. And now if you see a microphone, you'll probably see me fighting for it.
1: That's a wonderful story.
3: But I'm married to someone too who would also fight over the microphone, and she can work a room. I can work a room of people, but my wife is... like, she's much better than me.
1: It sounds like you're a good combo, a powerful combo together. Brian, thanks for sharing your story. Really appreciate it.
3: Not a problem. Thank you.
1: Have a great day.
3: You too. Thank you.
1: Thank you.
3: Bye-bye.
1: Julia, is also with us now. Hi, Julia.
4: Oh, hi.
1: What are your thoughts on extroverts and introverts and confidence?
4: Well, initially, I just want to say, I'm now motivated to go and see one of Brian's tours. But I am most definitely an extrovert. You know, I gain a lot of energy through connection with and being with other people. But I'm also very shy and very private. And really, you know, extroversion can hide, I think, a lack of confidence. I am familiar with Carol Dweck, as Kate mentioned before, but, you know, it's can be quite challenging to sort of identify those features within yourself and then understand, you know, the difference between introversion or extroversion versus, you know, an abiding confidence.
1: Mm.
4: And the other point I'd make too is that I think it changes during life. You can actively seek out, you know, building confidence. But a lot of us go through some pretty horrendous experiences in life, and that impacts your confidence as well. And, you know, but yeah, look, there are shy extroverts out there.
1: Yeah. Is that something that you would agree with, Kate? Does that resonate with

0: what Julia is saying?
1: Yes, and interestingly, Julia mentioned that she likes to be around people and gets energy from people. Introverts still do like to be around people. They like to be social. Extroverts need more of that than introverts do. But introversion and extroversion is really primarily where you get your energy. So with introverts, they also need time alone to recharge. That's sort of a helpful distinction. Introversion and shyness are a little bit different. Shy people often fear judgment socially. Introverts, not necessarily, that's not necessarily true of all introverts. So these are sort of, you know, they're a little bit, they're subtly different. But I think Julia makes a really good point in that our confidence can definitely change across a lifetime and our life circumstances can really impact it. Mm. So it's not stationary, you know, it's not something that starts at one level and just continues in a certain direction.
0: Can someone be overconfident, Kate?
1: Oh, look, I think so. I mean, but it's interesting. What do we mean by that? I think when people come across as though they're overly confident, it might go back a bit to the Dunning-Kruger info that we spoke about. Sometimes that visual of overconfidence, that person who appears overly confident, might actually be less confident underneath. Mm. If they're trying to sort of impress that they're really confident and tell you that they're right and so on, that may actually come from a more deep-seated sense of insecurity.
0: Yeah, yeah. David's on the line. David, you've grown in your confidence, is that right?
2: Yes, well, I'm 56 now and I just don't really care about what other people think of me anymore, unfortunately. But I was like Brian. I was painfully shy in my younger years. Mm. And I think it's just throwing yourself, if you just remain within your shell and you don't get out there and get amongst it, then you're just going to remain like that. But I do know a lot of people that are overly confident and struggle, which is what your
0: Kate's
2: guest was saying,
0: that
2: they struggle internally with stuff and are not very down on themselves internally. So, I mean, and I think confidence, there's a line with confidence. So some overly confident people are not necessarily people that you want to be around because it can be very grating. So I think it comes down to charisma. I think people with charisma, they exude confidence. They don't have to say much, but you can tell that they're confident within themselves and they're the people that you sort of are attracted to, not so much the loud person who doesn't listen to anybody.
0: Yeah,
2: you need to learn to listen not just talk.
0: Yeah, so, Kate, what's the difference between charisma and confidence?
1: Oh, gosh, I don't know if I'm qualified to answer that question.
0: There's a Venn diagram that intersects quite, you know, in a big way.
1: Yeah, there probably is. I didn't research that specifically, but I do think that the most confident people I know, I think that David's saying something important there, they do know how to listen and there's a humility about them. They're not needing to tell you how confident they are or how amazing they are. There's a bit of an exchange. And I think, was it Julia who was talking about, or it might not have been Julia, it might have been Bridget, who spoke about kindness.
0: Yes.
1: Or might have even been the earlier caller, but you know,
0: I think it was for John.
1: For John, yeah. The way that we move around the world, you know, if we think about living with, sort of decent values, kindness, you know, maybe generosity, maybe that sense of contributing. And I know earlier you were talking about community and connection between people. You know, maybe those things make us a bit more charismatic. And we can still be confident and charismatic. You know, we can have both of those things. But yeah, I think it's certainly about that capacity to be interested and interesting.
0: Yes.
1: It's not one or the other.
0: No. Yeah, you can be both. Look, it's been wonderful speaking with you, Kate, and I really think my listeners have gotten a lot out of this conversation as well. Thank you so much for your time.
1: Oh, my pleasure, Catherine. Thank you.
0: And that is Kate James there, author of Quietly Confident, An Introvert's Guide to Knowing and Expressing Your Worth. Well, it's about now that we farewell New South Wales. In Newcastle, you'll hear Jenny Marchant. Statewide New South Wales is Jess Maguire. And in the Illawarra, you'll be joined by Fairley Hamilton.
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0: with Jenny Marchant.
1: Great to be spending the time with you this afternoon. What a stunning day around the Hunter. I've said it before, but you know I'm going to say it again, that I think this is the best kind of day. Cool overnight and in the morning, great for sleeping, cozy at the right time of day, and then warm, clear and sunny. Now, I say all this, of course, aware that we could use some rain. Yep, we definitely could use some rain right about now, acknowledging that. But you've got to admit, the Hunter sparkles on a day like today, doesn't it? What is the best way to spend a winter's day in the Hunter? I've been inside all day, got out for a quick walk, loved it, came back energised. So I've been thinking about the best place to be and the best things to do on a day like today, and I am keen for you to weigh in. What is the best way to spend a sunny winter's day around here? 1300 33 1233. You can text me 0487 99 1233. I'm looking forward to your suggestions. You are welcome to let me know where you are right now if you're enjoying the conditions. You can send me a photo even if you like to 0487 99 1233. But your ideal sunny winter day, let me know about it. Let's jump into some local issues with you though in your 3 before 3. A local researcher who wants to better deliver cardio-oncology care to people in regional areas has received some funding from the state government to take that work to the next level. Professor Aaron Sverdlov is the Director of Heart Failure and Cardio-Oncology at the University of Newcastle and Hunter New England Health. He's received $748,000 to explore cancer drug combinations that fight tumours and protect the heart. He'll also be working on expanding on his work to get telehealth care for cardio-oncology patients in regional areas.
2: We've done a small pilot in Maitland of about 40 patients where we provide telehealth service from Newcastle to people who are receiving cancer therapy or living in the Maitland area. And what we're looking for is to expand that service to cover not just Maitland, but go beyond to more regional areas and making sure that people who live outside of metropolitan areas are not disadvantaged by the geography.
1: Really important work. That's Professor Aaron Sverdlov speaking with Kylie Morris on Mornings. Looking forward to seeing what his research can do for people in our area and further afield. When was the last time you visited Newcastle Museum? Newcastle Council says more young people are swapping screens for real-world experiences, with new data showing 1 in 5 visitors to the museum are under 25. Council says the museum's now got one of the youngest demographics in the country. Museum Director Julie Baird says young people are craving more in-person connections and experiences.
3: The one thing museums can do is give real experiences. So everything is online and everything is digital. So all of a sudden the real becomes rare and interesting. So we offer actual stuff that you can touch, sniff, see.
1: Is that true in your life? Do you reckon more young people at the museum getting out for those in-person experiences? Interesting to hear about. The majority stakeholder in the West's Tigers has stepped in to save the Central Coast Mariners women's A-League team. Holman Barnes Group is partnering with the Sydney Football Club Apia Leichhardt FC to take over the operation, which was under a bit of a cloud after a group bought the men's team in June, but not the women's. Holman Barnes CEO Daniel Payton says the focus now turns to the upcoming season, and that kicks off in October.
4: It was always a race against the clock to ensure that the women's program and the women's A-League team were a part of that. So super excited about that we can make that happen for this season.
1: More for you on that after 5 this evening. And you might have heard too, former New South Wales Origin player Matt King, the new head coach of the Blues after Laurie Daly stepped down from that position yesterday. You're officially up to speed. Your 3 o'clock news is only a moment away. 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And is there a business leader in your life who you think needs to experience what it's like to be under pressure, not in the boardroom, but in the kitchen? 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
0: story with ABC News. A senior New South Wales police officer appearing at the Royal Commission on Anti-Semitism has denied authorities lost control of a protest at the Sydney Opera House in 2023. A large crowd of pro-Palestinian protesters marched to the Opera House 2 days after the October 7 Hamas attacks and following a state government decision to light the building sails in the colours of the Israeli flag. David Ossip from the New South Wales Jewish Board of Deputies told the inquiry police effectively handed over control of Sydney CBD to the protesters after advising Jewish people to avoid the area. Acting Deputy Commissioner Peter McKenna says while he understands the scenes look terrible on television, police did not have concerns about the protest getting out of control.
7: We're talking hours of a protest that has been reduced to seconds or minutes on a news grab that has probably conflated it to make it more significant than what we would say it was, as far as public safety goes.
0: There are major delays on the Sydney Harbour Bridge after a two-car crash. Three northbound lanes and two southbound lanes are closed to traffic. Emergency services are at the scene and drivers are being urged to exercise caution. A swimmer has been found after spending 12 hours in the water near the New South Wales-Queensland border. Police say the 30-year-old woman was found clinging to a floating marker in the Tweed River this morning. A multi-agency was launched at 7 o'clock last night following reports the woman had entered the ocean at Dreamtime Beach at Fingal Head and not returned. Police say the woman was assessed by paramedics and has been taken to hospital. ASIC is warning Australians not to mistake the rapidly growing prediction market industry for a legitimate investment opportunity. The billion-dollar offshore platforms are not licensed to operate in Australia, meaning users can miss out on local consumer protection if something goes wrong. ASIC Commissioner Alan Kirkland says people should be aware.
8: Think about this as gambling, don't think about it as an investment, and don't get caught up in the hype that you might see online that's really spruiking these types of markets.
0: Iran's foreign ministry is adamant there are no negotiations with the United States on a deal to end the war, despite Donald Trump's insistence that talks are underway. The US president claims talks are focusing on the opening of the Strait of Hormuz and Iran's nuclear program. But a ministry spokesman says Iran is negotiating with Oman, which sits on the opposite side of the strait, but does not currently involve the US.
9: There will be no substantial change in the situation in the Strait of Hormuz as long as the United States continues its malicious actions, its naval blockade, its military aggression against Iran and Iran's interests, and all the crimes it has committed during this period.
0: Devastating wildfires in southwestern France have uncovered hundreds of buried Second World War shells in an evacuated village. The BBC's Sophie Glass-Ryan reports.
10: Residents of Le Porche, near Bordeaux, have now returned to their village after a huge forest fire tore through it, destroying more than 180 homes. But for some, their return was delayed, as demining experts dealt with the hidden cache of Second World War ammunition. Around 400 pieces of ordnance, including mortar shells and anti-tank shells, were discovered when the fire caused some of them to explode, with one shell reportedly going through a house. The explosives were described as a mixture of German and French munitions. The forest fire in the Gironde department has now been brought under control.
0: The family of motor neuron disease advocate Bob Montgomery says he spent his final hours celebrating his Mammoth Cross Country charity bike ride. Brooke Chandler reports.
11: The 82-year-old died following a medical episode on Monday night while travelling home from a function in Sydney attended by those who live with MND, including former football player Jai Arrow. The shock death comes a day after Mr. Montgomery completed a six-week charity bike ride that covered almost 5,300 kilometres from Broome in Western Australia to his hometown of Bowral in the New South Wales Southern Highlands. Mr. Montgomery has raised over $300,000 across five distance rides for MND. In a statement, the Montgomery family said they've been overwhelmed by the kindness, love and messages of support.
0: The majority stakeholder in the West Tigers has stepped in to save the Central Coast Mariners women's A-League team. Holman Barnes Group is partnering with Sydney Football Club Apia Leichhardt FC to take over the operation, which was left under a cloud after Total Soccer Growth Holdings bought the men's team in June, but not the women's. Isolated showers over the southern slopes and ranges this afternoon. The chance of showers over the southern inland plains, the northeast and northern slopes. Sunny in Sydney this afternoon. Sunny tomorrow with a top of 19. It's 3:05.

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2: Great to be with you. Hope your Tuesday's been a nice one so far. How much difference can $1 million make when it comes to wildlife conservation in our region? Well, there's a local group making a list, checking it twice, as they say, with that donation set to make a difference in a whole range of ways. We'll find out all about it together next. And how will our region's business leaders go under pressure in the kitchen, under the instruction of professional chefs? It'll be entertaining to watch, I think. It's happening for a good cause. More on that soon. If you know a CEO or a business leader, let them know. They could find themselves part of the first ever Newcastle CEO Cook-Off, with details on the way for you shortly. Now, it's 3:06 around the Hunter. No big traffic problems and a mostly sunny afternoon. I just think that everyone talks about the Hunter region shining in summer. Our beaches, our rivers, our mountains, just, you know, summer, the relaxation that that can bring. But hear me out. Is the Hunter at its best on a day like today? Winter sunshine. Are these the days when the Hunter really shows off? Misty mornings, giving way to days where it is just pleasant. It's just pleasant and delightful being out and about. I think so. And I say this acknowledging, knowing that we could use some rain. Certainly. I would much prefer to be in a day like today, having had a couple of days of rain in the not too distant past. However, I am interested in the best ways in your life for you to spend a stunning day like this in the Hunter. Maybe you're living the dream right now. What are you up to? Tell me about it. The text line is 0487 99 12 33. Maybe you've got a sunny spot in the house, in the garden. Maybe you're out and about enjoying our local environment. If that's you, tell me all about it. If you're not living that ideal day right now, and look, I love being here with you, but if I had my choice, I'd probably be outside right now. If you fall into that category, let me know what's the ideal way to spend a sunny winter day in the Hunter. I'm feeling inspired by the conditions today. I got to get out of the office for maybe 10 minutes earlier on today and came back raving to anyone who would listen about the beautiful day that is outside. So what is your ideal sunny winter's day around here, whether you're living it out today or not? Is it a dip in the baths or the ocean? Still worth it at this time of year for you? Or maybe you appreciate it more at this time of year. Maybe there's something else that comes to mind for you, a great way to spend a day like this. For me, I think waking up early, as I love to do, grabbing a cup of tea. I'm either rugged up in the cold on my front porch or I'm on the couch. I'd get out for a walk while it's still cold enough that my nose is going to turn pink. I love that feeling. Cold air. Warm face. Love that. Then I'd be pottering around at home with sun coming in through the windows. I think ideally I'd get down to a beach or the lake at some stage, have a bit of a poke around, maybe look in some rock pools, take in the sparkling water. And then as the sun goes down, it's closing up the house, flicking on a lamp and settling in for a cozy night. I think that is my ideal day. What about you? What is the best way to spend a sunny winter's day around the Hunter like today? A spot in your home or somewhere else you like to get out and enjoy? Let me know about it. I'm here for it. I want to live vicariously. I also want to take your ideas and apply them at the next available opportunity I have. 0487 99 12 33 to send me a text today. And you can call 1300 33 12 33.
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2: 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There are certainly some challenges out there. Well, the group AussieArc has secured a serious grant. It's come through from the Ian Potter Foundation, $1 million to expand AussieArc's rewilding program. Let's find all find out all about it. Liz Gabriel's here to fill you in, Director and Co-CEO of Aussie Arc. Hi, Liz.
5: Hi, thanks so much for having me.
2: That's all right. I can hear the excitement in your voice. It's not every day you get a $1 million donation.
5: Oh, that's right. You know, Aussie Arc has obviously been around for a little while, but we're a charity and we rely on funds from committed organisations who want to see conservation happen. And, you know, not just for Aussie Arc, but for the Hunter region, this is a really big injection into conservation of our wildlife and our wild species. So we're so excited to share the news that, yeah, we've secured $1 million over 3 years towards wildlife conservation and some of our projects.
2: Well, tell me more about those projects. How are you spending the money?
5: So we've got 9 established programs that we've been working with and for the last several years that we're really committed to. A few of those species are endemic and they're just found in the Hunter region. They're species like turtles. So we work with 3 turtle species, the Manning River turtle, the Hunter River turtle and Bell's turtle. We've got 3 frog species, the Stuttering Barred Frog, the Giant Barred Frog and the Little John's Tree Frog, which is also calls the Hunter home. And we've also got a snake species, the broad-headed snake, as well as 2 rodent species, the broad-toothed rat and the New Holland mouse. So for all of those 9 species, they're all threatened in Australia. They all face different threats and those threats are growing and really impacting the species. And we've been working towards building insurance populations and we're at a point for most of those species where we're successfully breeding them and we're ready to rewild them back to their wild areas. So this is a really exciting time to receive this grant funding because it really transforms those programs and enables that last stage to really see it through to fruition and see those animals back to their wild spaces.
2: Aussie Arc has operations on the Central Coast through the Reptile Park there, as well as up in the Barringtons. How will this work play out and where will it be happening?
5: A lot of these species, the insurance population work is carried out at our site at Somersby at the Australian Reptile Park. Aussie Arc programs operate on this site because the climate here, the facilities are a little bit more suitable to the highland, high altitude environment that we have in the Barrington Tops. So a lot of the breeding and the kind of ongoing work we have is right here. But a lot of the work also happens in situ for these projects. So what we do is we've partnered with these projects with academic organisations and we're working in situ a lot. So, for example, with the broad-headed snake, we work in the wild to protect and restore the habitat of the snake. So it's not just about breeding the animals, it's also about protecting the space that they need to exist and be protected from in the wild. So we're really looking at that holistic conservation action to really secure the future of each of these species.
2: So the additional funding, the $1 million over 3 years, does that allow you to ramp up the work you're doing at those species or does it allow you to lock in those 3 years of work? Because I know oftentimes, you know, charities rely on the next lot of funding to keep going. Is it an expansion or really a consolidation of what you're doing?
5: It's a little bit of both, to be honest. So for a lot of the species, obviously it gives these programs a lot of security for the next 3 years. It really locks in what we've already achieved and what we're already aiming to do. But for some of those species, it does enable them to ramp up. So for species like the frogs and the turtles, we're going to need to increase some of the holding that we've got to really build the capacity of what size and what number of animals we can then return to the wild. So this year alone, we've bred over 1,000 little tadpoles that will be returned to the wild. And hopefully in the next couple of years, because of this funding, we'll increase those numbers.
2: Liz Gabriel is with me, Director and Co-CEO of Aussie Arc. Liz, when you are rewilding, you know, you build up these populations and then, you know, release them into the wild. Do you follow up on how they go? When you mentioned releasing tadpoles, I thought, gosh, I hope there are no birds hanging around. They're going to pluck these tadpoles out of their ponds. How much do you follow up on what goes on with these animals?
5: Yeah, it's really important to follow through and follow up. Some are really challenging, honestly, to see that survivorship, but that is one of our core aims, and that's why we work so closely with the academic organisations that we partner with as well. A lot of the time, there will be research projects in the years that follow that really track that survivorship and track the success of the releases. So, for example, earlier in the year, we released some Manning River turtles back to the wild, and they have all survived since being released, which is really exciting, and similar to the broad-headed snake. So those sites that we release to and the species that we release, we continually survey alongside those academic partners to monitor the survivorship, and that also helps us inform and adapt in our release strategies for years to come so that we can make sure we're really setting those animals up for success.
2: Is there a day, Liz, where you could see more species coming into these programs, where you could kind of increase the work that you're doing and the animals that you're working with?
5: Absolutely. I mean, Australian wildlife is really in trouble in so many areas, and there's so many wide-ranging threats that they're up against. That there's a number of species, there's multiple species that we could be running these programs for. And really the question is how much capacity we have at the time to really assist those programs and assist the wildlife. And really we try and focus our attention on the ones that need it most. But also AussieArc has quite a nuanced focus to our local area and really helping animals, you know, within reason that are in our own backyard, fixing our own backyard first. So we're really committed to the Hunter and the Barrington region, of course, and that east coast of Australia. So the species that we're really focused on are those species that most need help in those areas. But absolutely, the species that need assistance and need focus and need support are wide-ranging, not just the species that we focus on.
2: Liz, congratulations on that that donation, that $1 million funding over 3 years. I look forward to having more conversations about the kind of progress you can make with that. Thank you.
5: Thanks so much. We're looking forward to sharing the successes over the next few years.
2: It's a pleasure. Thank you. Liz Gabriel, the Director and Co-CEO of AussieArc, taking that money and, as you heard, working in our own backyard with some species who really need it. 17 past three now, 12:33, ABC Newcastle Drive. I'm Jenny Marchant. Go on. What is the best way to spend a sunny winter's day like this in the Hunter? Maybe you find inspiration in what Liz was talking about, getting out into our bushland areas, a walk through the bush. Look, I get it. It's Tuesday. You might be at work. You might be running around with kids, grandkids. Maybe it's not on the cards for you today. But if you could take your pick of something fabulous to do on a sunny but not too hot day in the Hunter, what would it be? What about whales? Are you getting out to see the whales? Are you getting by the water in one way or another? Are you getting in the water? I wonder what the water temperature's like. I'll see if Dave can tell me just after 3:30 when he pops in with the surf report. But, gosh, it is stunning. Quick 10-minute walk outside today got me feeling energised just by the conditions. Where do you love to be on a day like today? Is there a sunny spot in your house, in your garden, or maybe you like to get out and about in the Hunter and take it in? What is the best way to do that? Summer gets a lot of glory, gets a lot of attention around here. Let's give winter its moment. 0487 99 1233. That's the text line. You can call me on 1300 33 1233. The best way to spend a winter's day like today in the Hunter. Go on, let me know. Now, Newcastle, for the first time, is having a CEO cook-off. There's no boardroom. There's no VIP treatment. There's no executive assistant. No one there to help you, except for maybe a very demanding professional chef. This is an event where the CEOs take orders in the kitchen and then serve and eat with people who are facing food insecurity. There's an important cause behind this. Local business leaders, though, are being asked to step up to the plate, to the stove, to the blender. You'll find out all about it in the next couple of minutes with Ronnie Khan. Is there anything she can't do? The founder of OzHarvest, she'll be here next. Here's Noiseworks, Take Me Back. 11233 Drive. Best way to spend a sunny, clear winter's day like this one around the Hunter? What is it? I want to know. You must have a view, must have an opinion. 0487 99 1233 is my text line.

0: 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Take me back.
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2: This is where the Hunter conversation begins.
0: 23 past three, you've probably heard of the CEO sleep out. What about the CEO cook-off? It's an event that strips some of Australia's top chief executives of their usual authority and puts them to work in the kitchen, all in the name of charity. For the first time, Newcastle has its very own CEO cook-off coming up, and local business leaders are being asked to step up to the plate. Ronnie Khan is the founder of Oz Harvest and the organisation behind all of this. Hi, Ronnie.
3: Hello. Thank you so much for sharing.
0: It's a pleasure.
3: It is fun and so special for us that we are holding this event in Newcastle. I'm really excited.
0: Well, we're excited too. A couple of months till it happens. So you want some CEOs, some business leaders to get involved. What will they have to do?
3: Well, they're going to, the first and foremost, they do not have to know how to cook.
0: Okay.
3: That is the most important. At the event, they will be paired with some fabulous chefs. We've got what I love, and I'm smiling just thinking of them, Colin Fasnage and Miguel Maestre, who are two celebrity chefs. They're on TV all the time. They will be in the kitchen. They are impossible together. One, they are funny, but two, they make their CEOs chop and
0: very good.
3: And do work and order them around. And so that, in a way, is a fun thing. We've also got Sharon Windsor, a wonderful Indigenous chef. We've got Frank Faulkner from Hunter Valley Local and the head chef of EXP. So that's awesome. And we've got Joey Ingram, the wonderful pastry chef. Those five chefs will be guiding the CEOs and business leaders to cook and prepare a glorious dinner. But the most important part about this is that our guests are members of the charities that we serve. So CEOs cook, they prepare food, and then they break bread with those people that we deliver food to.
0: The charity partners who distribute the food around the Hunter. Right.
3: No, not the partners, the charity guests themselves.
0: Oh, the clients, the patrons of
3: the
0: those
3: clients,
0: charities. Right.
3: Exactly. So the tables are turned in this event. And we believe, and from our experience of holding this event in other cities in the past, this is a truly meaningful, purpose-led event, because literally CEOs are rolling up their sleeves. They're doing something they don't normally do for charity. We do ask that they fundraise in the lead up to this event. They get sponsored, and their role is to cook, network, and then break bread and serve food with respect and dignity to our beautiful guests.
0: What is the overall effect of that, Ronnie? I mean, there's some fundraising that goes on, but in terms of the sitting down, having the meal and having those conversations, what are the gains that are made through that?
3: You know what? Our CEOs in the past tell us that it is actually quite transformational. These are people that we often don't see. Certainly not business leaders, and they suddenly become visible as humans. The stories that our CEOs have told us, from sitting down and being asked by the guests something about themselves. You know, our CEOs think they're curious and they don't have anything. You know, they've got their life story. So they often say to our guests, "You tell me your story." And our guest turned around and said, "No, you tell me yours." And this one CEO said that absolutely shifted. He didn't think, he couldn't think what his story was.
0: Yeah.
3: But it made him realize we all just the same, you know?
0: Hmm.
3: We all the same. So it is about leadership in purpose. And we literally find that those that participate, the CEOs and business leaders, say it is a truly enriching, humbling experience. One, they get told what to do. That's not what normally happens to them.
0: They're out of their comfort zone.
3: They're totally out of their comfort zone. And the camaraderie, you know, you start off as strangers and by the end you're mates. There's beautiful networking. And it's kind of a money can't buy experience,
0: Yeah, so it happens in October. You've got a couple of local CEOs and business leaders who've signed up, but you're looking for more.
3: Definitely. Any business leader in Newcastle and surrounds should participate. So we've already got Henny Duploy, the CEO of Port Waratah. We've got Adrian Howard, the CEO of Westrack. Mm-hmm. But we want many, many more female leaders, male leaders. We want you to experience something precious. We have already, you know, last year we delivered 3 million meals in Newcastle. Mm. But I can tell you that in my 22 years, I have never seen the need as great across our country, including in Newcastle.
0: How does that come through to you, Ronnie? Is it through your distributors here who tell you that, that charities are crying out for more?
3: Yeah, we did a frontline report in April and May, and I can tell you that the charities, definitely in Newcastle, but across the country, we support 110 charities in Newcastle. Every single one of them is telling us that they need 50% more food, that they're turning away people. 70,000 people a month are being turned away because charities don't have enough food for them. Mm. And there's a whole new demographic. There's a new demographic of need. People who've never needed food before are actually Googling, where do I find food? And seeing OzHarvest pop up or the names of charities in their local area. Mm. So
0: CEOs can be part of the solution here, raising some funds for OzHarvest, but also having those important conversations, getting to know people in our area and making those connections. I hope it's a really good experience. I will stay in touch, Ronnie, as it gets closer to that date in October. I'll keep an eye out for some of those CEOs and look forward to having some more conversations as it gets closer.
3: We'd love that. So business leaders out there, please go onto our website. You can just find it on either
0: CEOcookoff.com.au
3: or the OzHarvest website, which is ozharvest.org. We would love to see you. We need to fill our kitchens so that our beautiful guests have a lovely, wonderful meal served by you and that you have that experience.
0: Sounds
3: to understand.
0: Good.
3: Thanks so much.
0: Thank you, Ronnie. That. Pleasure to talk to you as always. Ronnie Khan, the founder of OzHarvest there. So the Newcastle CEO cook-off, first ever Newcastle CEO cook-off, happens in October. Don't worry about that for now. What you do need to worry about is convincing the CEO or business leader in your life that they should participate. So there's a little fundraising requirement in there, but if they're, if they've got a network, you know, they'll figure it out. CEOcookoff.com.au/fundraisers/Newcastle, or just search for that for the details. And I can't wait to see who signs up. Couple of people already, as you've heard. Adrian Howard from Westrack and Henny Duploy from Port Waratah. But who's going to join them in the kitchen? Let me know who you're nominating in your life. By the way, I am looking for your ideal winter sunny day experience in the Hunter, because summer gets a lot of glory, but I think these days are when our region really shines. So what would you do on a day like today, your ideal sunny winter's day in the Hunter? What is it? Maybe it's heading to the football stadium to watch the Knights play. I reckon that could be on the agenda for the next voice you're about to hear, but let me know. 0487 99 12 33. I'm not wrong, am I, Carly Cook?
4: You very much read my mind as you said that. I was like, Day at the footy in the sun, enjoying the Knights.
0: Andrew John stand, perhaps? Late afternoon sunshine?
4: Very much read my mind.
0: Very good, very good. Carly's here with the news headlines. What's happening today, Carly?
4: Thanks, Jenny. Making news this hour, a senior New South Wales police officer appearing at the Royal Commission on Anti-Semitism has denied authorities lost control of a protest at the Sydney Opera House in 2023. Acting Deputy Commissioner Peter McKenna says while he understands the scenes looked terrible on television, police did not have concerns about the protest getting out of control. The wagering industry has hit back at claims that it's offered drugs and escorts as inducements to problem gamblers. Former NRL player Luke Bateman yesterday told a Senate inquiry examining Labor's gambling reforms that an employee working for one company offered him drugs. Anti-gambling advocate Tim Costello also raised separate allegations of a sports bet and tab offering escorts and drugs to a man with a gambling addiction. A 27-year-old Newcastle man has been charged with murder following the death of a man at a Hamilton South last month. On July 11th, emergency crews were called to Hassell Street following reports of a stabbing. A 42-year-old man was treated at the scene but died later in hospital. And the University of Newcastle says the construction of new affordable student accommodation is a step closer. The uni has awarded a contract for the construction of 450-bed development at Callaghan campus, with hopes it will be open to students in 2028. There'll be more news at 4 o'clock.
0: Thank you very much. Carly Cook there from the 12:33 ABC Newcastle Newsroom. Let's head down to the beach. Dave Anderson's there. Hello, Dave.
5: G'day there, Jen. It's a lovely sunny afternoon here along the coast. Just got a cold courier going out through the harbour, heading out to sea. We've got the wind. Well, the wind's just gone onshore, unfortunately. It's got around to the southwest and around about 8 knots now, but surf conditions still relatively clean. They're not a bad little wave out there. We're heading up for a late surf. It hasn't dropped off too much. We're not terribly consistent up here at the moment. Swell's coming in from the south-southeast, and the tide's, well, that's going low at 4 minutes past 6.68 of a metre. Wave size this afternoon is 2 to 3 foot on the sense from the south-southeast. We've got water temperatures still on 16 degrees. It's been crystal clear in, but some of the banks have really sanded up and are really shallow. We're already seeing some backwash here at Merriweather. You can stand up there on low tide, probably around about shin deep. But looking for a wave, you have a look in at Newcastle Beach. Bit of break seems to be down off South Bar this afternoon. Also, Poganoski, some nice 3 foot set waves coming through there. And just a couple of guys starting to get out here at Merriweather. At Swansea Heads, easterly winds are at 9 knots. The bar is calm, 0.5 metre seas and swell. The pressure there, 1,020. That's come down a few points from this morning. 17 degrees, 10 nautical miles visibility. Port Stephens, west southwest there at 7 knots. Inside waters are slight. There's no break on the shoals. Barometer 1,018 and also falling. 10

0: nautical miles of visibility, 19 degrees, 36% humidity. So it's nice if you want to get out of the wind and into the sun this afternoon. And tomorrow morning, we'll see the low tide at 623.5 the metre. And looks like offshore winds again for the morning. But yes, my favourite spot's just here against the wall. Just watching everything that's going along the beach, you know. And there's always something interesting happening, or, you know, like man walking into a drain or something like that type of thing.
1: Not recommended, but yes. I do think our beaches just are delightful this time of year, Dave. What did you say the water temperature was?
0: Well, it's just a touch over 16 degrees. Yeah. We're getting around about 16.2, 16.3, 16.5.
1: So if I'm being honest, too cold for me to swim, but just being there in the sun, having my feet in the sand, looking out over the water, it's a great place to be on a sunny day.
0: Yeah, it certainly is. And like I said, when the little bit of a sea breeze gets up and you just get out of that sea breeze, it's like I'm just here in like a board shorts on and long sleeve t-shirt.
1: Yeah, nice.
0: Watching life go by.
1: Oh, I love it, Dave. You're making me jealous. Dave Anderson. We're all jealous of Dave on a day like today, on the rainy, stormy days. Not so much, but today very much jealous of Dave. What is your ideal way to spend a sunny winter day around the Hunter? I'll share a couple of your texts shortly, but you're welcome to get in touch on 0487 99 1233. That's my text line.
2: Weather.
1: It is mostly sunny today with Merriwar on 17, Nobby's and Scone 19, Cessnock, Maitland, Singleton, Tocal and Williamtown all on 20, Lake Macquarie 21. Tomorrow looks sunny, could be some fog to start with in the Upper Hunter early tomorrow morning, some morning frost with temperatures getting down to around zero overnight in the Upper Hunter, 5 closer to the coast. During the day tomorrow, up around 18 with a bit of a cold front coming in. Thursday looks mostly sunny, maybe some frost, maybe some fog to start with in the Upper Hunter. Top temperature of 18 for Thursday, 20 on Friday with frost and fog in the morning, then a sunny afternoon. Do you know what I love about winter mornings? And it happened to me the other morning when I was out on a walk, must have been over the weekend. Well, everything dewy, you know, everything's really dewy. And then the sun hit the dew on my neighbour's fence and it started rising like steam. And the sun was catching this steam that was rising off my neighbour's fence. It was beautiful and just, once again, put me in that frame of mind that this truly is a great time of year. What do you reckon? Mark says the perfect winter day is sitting up the back of my home, looking over the paddocks, the cattle and the trees with my dogs and a drink in my hand. That sounds beautifully peaceful, Mark. Looking out over the paddocks, the cattle and the trees with the dogs, ideal. I hope you can get some of that in your day today, Mark. Thank you. 0487 99 1233 if you want to send me a text.
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1: 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Hi, Bron.
3: Hello, Jenny. At Cessnock, there's been a car and motorcycle crash on Maitland Road at Anstey Street. So the traffic on Maitland Road is looking a little slow. Just be prepared for delays through there. Follow the directions of the emergency services on site. Elsewhere in the Hunter, no major issues. The traffic on the Hunter Expressway moving well. No issues for the New England Highway through Singleton or Maitland. The Pacific Highway is busy through Tomago. Tomago Road busy too. Not unusual for this time of the afternoon. But no issues affecting the M1 between Beresfield and Morisset at the moment. Quick check of the public transport. The train's pretty much to time on the Central Coast and Newcastle line and Hunter line. You can also check the latest using a transport app or transportnsw.info, and the traffic information is at livetraffic.com.
1: Thank you very much. Bronwyn Martin there from the Transport Management Centre. She'll be back again in an hour from now. Michael sent me a text from Belmont. Thank you, Michael. You've been for a dip. Good on you. Michael getting out in the sunshine and has just been for a swim at Hams Beach, Swansea, where he says the water was lovely for a quick dip this afternoon. Love that you managed to get that into your day, Michael. Thank you very much. Michael was also listening in as we were talking about that $1 million contribution over 3 years for Aussie Arc to do their conservation work. Michael says that's great news. Michael would like to see, I think, some funding, though, for birds, and he's worried about the potential impact of bird flu, also worried about the impact of cats getting out and about in our neighbourhoods and even into bushland areas. Michael urging people to keep their cats indoors. Thank you, Michael. Hope that dip has left you feeling refreshed. Gets the blood pumping, doesn't it? A winter swim. 0487 99 1233 to let me know the ideal winter's day on a sunny day like this one around the Hunter. What is it?

0: Doesn't have to involve water, but if it does, let me know about it. 0487 991233. In the next little while, we're going to jump into the kitchen, not with the CEOs, as we were just hearing with Ronnie Khan at OzHarvest, but as we continue our weekly quest to just really do basic stuff well, we're going to get a chef's guide to a meal that maybe you had a bit as a kid, maybe you still do it now. On the surface, pretty simple. We're talking savoury mince. Is that something you whip up a bit now? What can we do to just make that as delicious as possible? I have to admit, it is not one that I really do myself, not something that I go for, because I just worry it's going to be a little dry and it's just going to taste like the meat. If I've got a tray of mince that I'm whipping up, I'm going to turn it into, you know, a bolognese or something like that, if I'm being honest. So savoury mince, how can we do that beautifully at home? Look, maybe you want to join in the conversation. Let us know what you do, what you put in it to make it tasty, fabulous. But we will get a chef's guide to that in the next couple of minutes here on 1233 Drive. Emma Memmer's in town today. Did you hear this on Brekkie with Paul Culliver?
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0: Paul Culliver, back with you tomorrow morning. I hope all the students, kids in Maitland had a great day with Emma Memmer and all her guests. Sounds like a lot of fun. 19 to 4. We'll head into the kitchen. Savoury mince is on the menu after this.

0: But a little bit of delayed traffic at the moment. Eastbound on Maitland Road at Cessnock. That's the only issue out of the ordinary. If you spot anything else, let me know about it.
1: What's really in the food we're eating?
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1: A major Australian food investigation yields shocking results. Duped, a two-part special from Four Corners. 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
0: As we head into the kitchen this Tuesday afternoon, we're talking about a meal that's tasty, versatile, pretty quick to cook and clean up, as well as, I think, relatively cheap. Savoury mince, a weekday dinner option, perhaps at your place. Did you eat it a lot as a kid? Maybe you've got someone in your life who likes to pick out all the veggies. How can we do that really well at home? Well, Nathan Cooper is here to help us, as always, Hunter Valley chef who stops by each Tuesday to walk us through some basics. Hi, Nathan.
3: Hi, Jenny.
0: Savoury mince, is that one that you like to get on a plate at your house?
3: I grew up consuming copious amounts of this.
0: Yep.
3: As I'm sure a lot of Australians have.
0: Yes, and I'm just trying to read into the tone of your voice, Nathan. How are we feeling about that as an adult? Are you ready to go back to savoury mince yourself?
3: Look, I don't mind it at all. I think it's a great little sort of staple. It's pretty quick, it's cheap, it's easy. And now that I've got a few more sort of tricks up my sleeve as a chef, you know, I think you can definitely take it up a few notches. But for me, it really is about keeping it pretty simple and doing the fundamentals well. Mm-hmm. So, you know, like, use whatever mince you've got. Typically, you'd be doing a beef. Mm-hmm. But, you know, like I said, whatever you want, basically. And then just, you really want to get some colour onto that mince, you know. Like, you don't want to stew it. Like, you don't stew a steak, you know what I mean? Like, so you
0: sometimes,
3: want to get a
0: though,
3: nice...
0: Sometimes, Nathan, yeah, there is a bit of moisture, you know, when it's in the pan and all this moisture comes out of it. Is there anything I can do about that? Am I doing it at the wrong heat or something like that?
3: Get it on a high heat, and if you're going to do like a kilo or so, like, and you've got a decent amount, I'd get a couple of pans on the top of the stove. Get that nice and hot, and then don't overload your pan. So, like, it's really all about creating that colour on the mince and breaking it up well. So I would typically not go the super lean mince either. Like, you want that fat to kind of render out of it, and I just doesn't sort of feel right to me when you're sort of getting strings of meat that don't really want to sort of come apart either, you know. So something about 20% fat is good. And then, yeah, just season it as you go. But, like, let some colour get onto it before you get your salt on there.
0: Okay.
3: And then do it in batches. And then once all that fat renders out of your beef or whatever you're using, fry your vegetables off in that. So typically you might just do something as simple as a carrot and an onion, you know, let that sort of cook down in the juices of the beef, and then add it all back together, and then you can start adding the flavors that you want. So, like, obviously you'd be sort of keeping this pretty simple. Mm-hmm. You know, salt, pepper. I actually really like adding mushrooms to this in my later years. Just create like a nice little sort of flour slurry and a bit of beef stock. So you put that sort of flour slurry in, and then just cook that out. So you want to cook the flour out, and whatever you're using, you can use a gluten-free flour as well. And then add your stock. And then because you've already got all that colour in there, you're like going to turn it down and let it sort of cook out a bit.
0: Right.
3: And then, you know, when you're sort of getting towards the end of your cooking process, usually about 20 minutes, half an hour is fine. That's when you'd sort of add your frozen vegetables, or, you know, you could sort of add a bit of cubed up potato or whatever to thicken it up. That will help to thicken it up without sort of needing to add the flour as well.
0: Yeah, so, I was wondering how thick it should be, Nathan. Like, what kind of a consistency are we going for in this sauce, do you reckon?
3: Think pie mix.
0: Okay.
3: So something that's quite substantial and it's not sort of super runny, but you sort of, you want a bit of sauce in there as well. Mm-hmm. And you always make extra. So, you know, one thing that I used to love doing, and I sort of still do this every now and again, is do like a savoury mince jaffle with some vintage cheddar.
0: Yes, yes. As soon as you said that, I thought cheese, yep, vintage cheddar.

0: Absolutely.
1: Wow. Okay.
0: And finally, and this is just really quite simple, but look, Worcestershire sauce. Do it towards the end of the cooking process, so you're getting that sort of fresh zing and pop that will give you. It's like putting a piece of lemon on a fish, you know, like it just changes the dynamic and it just lightens it up a bit, but it just gives you that sort of depth of flavor because you're really just relying on the browning of the mince properly.
1: Yeah.
0: To sort of do it quite well, you know. And then, you know, you've got a super quick sort of cottage pie mix ready to go as well. So, like, I'd always sort of do a bit of a batch cook on it and then just, you know, do a few different things with it throughout the week kind of thing.
1: Yeah, okay. So whack some mashed potato on top and you've got cottage pie. So with the Worcestershire, it's just a couple of glugs. We're just putting in enough to make a great flavour.
0: Yeah, a few dashes.
1: Yeah, okay. Yeah. And
0: It's really up to your sort of taste, you know, but I would definitely sort of throw that in towards the end and, you know, you get a bit of a vibrant pop from it as well. And fresh thyme, but I didn't really say that. I love fresh thyme, especially in something like this. It's just so rustic and, you know, farmhouse style, you know, it's just it screams warm. Winter night by the fire kind of thing, you know.
1: Yeah, I was wondering what kind of herbs you would recommend, if any, Nathan, because my memory of having it as a kid was that there'd be, you know, some dried mixed herbs mixed through, basically, is what I, and that's what I would reach for if I was doing it now. But some fresh thyme just takes it to the next level. Okay.
0: Or rosemary as well, like those two, like you want a harder kind of herb, you know, just to sort of hold up to that sort of substantial kind of earthiness to it, you know.
1: Mm-hmm. Okay, and then we can whack it on toast, in a pie, you name it, in the jaffle.
0: Exactly.
1: Just have a bowl full. Is there anything else that, you know, if you're feeling a bit adventurous or if we were feeling a bit adventurous, Nathan, that we could chuck in there to mix it up? I mean, I guess when it comes to the veggies, the sky's the limit, but simple is good. But anything a bit more interesting that we could throw in there if we were in the mood?
0: Look, I like to mix up my mushrooms. I mean, I already said that I put them in there, but, you know, like you could really go to town on this and, you know, get some nice Swiss browns or get some field mushrooms or some shiitakes and just wok them off separately in a pan, you know, nice high heat, and then add them towards the end of the dish, like the cooking process, sorry. So you're sort of getting bigger chunks of, like, mixed mushrooms through it, and that will sort of hold up and, you know, you'll get to enjoy the mushroom as its own thing, as opposed to all of the vegetables just blending into the rest of the dish.
1: Yeah. Okay. Good tip. Nathan, savoury mince. Simple but delicious, and you've helped us take it to the next level. Thank you very much. We'll talk next week.
0: Have a good one, Jen.
1: Thank you. You too. Nathan Cooper there, Hunter Valley chef. Savoury mince, are you doing it at your place? What are you putting in it to make it extra delicious? You know, I always want to know your recommendations when it comes to food. 0487 99 1233 to text me. Oh, and keep your suggestions coming in for a great way to spend a sunny winter's day around the Hunter. Settling in out the back, looking over the paddocks was a great suggestion that came in. Me, I want to be out and about in the cold and then enjoying the sun as the day warms up. But what about you? 0487 99 1233. Is there a particular part of our Hunter or an aspect of our local area that particularly shines through winter? Let me know what you think. Love to share that discussion with you on a sunny winter's day as we are having now. It's 6 to 4 and Red Cross Lifeblood, they're letting you know that more than 12,000 donors are needed nationally in the next week to keep up with demand. Winter illnesses are stopping some of their regulars from donating. They have shortages of O and A type blood. But you can't give blood within 7 days of having respiratory illness. So they are seeing hundreds of appointments unfilled every day due to cancellations. They'd love for new donors to come forward. Here's Kath Stone, Lifeblood's Executive Director of Donor Engagement and Experience.
2: We're urgently calling for 12,000 people who have A or O blood types to donate blood immediately. The winter has really knocked around Australians with about 40% reporting they're feeling unwell. And that translates to about 50% of our appointments being cancelled every day at the minute. More than 80% of Australians have O or A blood types, and that means they're the blood types that are really critical in emergency situations. So around 8,000 units of blood plasma and platelets are used every month just for emergencies, and it's those stocks that we really need to build back up so that they're available in the fridges. We will always have blood available in emergency situations, but it's other patients that may have to wait if we don't restock. So if you're OA particularly, we'd love to see you this week. If you're B or other types, then of course come in and book a donation as well. You need to be between 18 and 75 and feeling fit and well. If you've ruled yourself out in the past, we've done a lot of changes in recent years, including if you lived or work in the UK, for gay and bisexual men are now eligible maybe to donate. So of course, tattoos, all of that, recheck your eligibility with us and book an appointment to come in. The team will greet you, we'll do a questionnaire with you, which is critical for blood safety, and we'll get you on the couch, do your blood draw, and then sit you down just to make sure you're feeling well at the end of it. Many people don't come because they're afraid of needles, and we have a team that is really used to dealing with that, and they'll make you feel at home. It's a short moment in time, and then you can sit with us and have a good snack and a milkshake at the end of it.
1: The snack and the milkshake, great incentive. Kath Stone there from Red Cross Lifeblood, encouraging people to come forward, with many of the regular donors sick at the moment, and the demand for blood, of course, not slowing down. Your 4 o'clock news is on the way. After that, what is meanwhile use housing, and how could it help in areas like ours? We'll take a look at that. And a little bit later, you'll meet a man who's bringing blokes together for a laugh, something to eat, and to share life stories. That's on the way. I know it's weird to say this.

0: Guy Sebastian there. There's been a crash at Cessnock Maitland Road at Anstey Street that involves a car and a motorcycle. Eastbound traffic affected by that. Take care in that part of Cessnock. I'll be right back with you after the 4 o'clock news, which is next.
1: Wherever you're headed in the Hunter, it's always good to know what the traffic's doing.
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3: Good afternoon, Adam Story with ABC News. The wagering industry has hit back at claims that it's offered drugs and escorts as inducements to problem gamblers. Here's political reporter Jack Mackay in Canberra.
4: Former NRL player Luke Bateman yesterday told a Senate inquiry examining Labor's gambling reforms that an employee working for one company offered him drugs. Anti-gambling advocate Tim Costello also raised separate allegations of Sportsbet and TAB offering escorts and drugs to a man with a gambling addiction. Appearing before the inquiry today, Responsible Wagering Australia's Kai Kentwell says the industry refutes the claims.
5: If these claims are true, we strongly recommend complaints are levelled with individual operators as well as law enforcement and regulators.
4: Sportsbet and Tabcorp say they have zero tolerance for the alleged behaviour.
3: A senior New South Wales police officer has defended the arrest of two people wearing Israeli flags during a pro-Palestinian protest in Sydney CBD, 2 days after the October 7 Hamas attacks on Israel. The Royal Commission on Anti-Semitism has heard the two were arrested for breach of the peace after engaging with a large group of anti-Israel protesters who marched on the Sydney Opera House in 2023. Acting Deputy Commissioner Peter McKenna was questioned on why police appear to take a harsher approach to the men wearing Israeli flags compared with the anti-Israeli protesters.
6: When you reach arresting for breach of the peace, it is quite simply that it is imminent that there will be some type of violence or incident that public safety needs to be enacted. But I can understand totally why people would think that.
3: New South Wales Liberal MLC Damien Tudorhope has denied knowing donations from his friend, hotelier Michael O'Hara, could have breached the state's electoral funding laws. Chantelle O'Corey reports.
7: Part of the ICAC probe into Liberal Party donations is examining whether Mr O'Hara, a prohibited donor, made donations that were not declared and exceeded caps to help stack the party with Conservative members. Mr Tudorhope says he introduced Mr O'Hara to members of the right-wing factional group The Reformers, associated with several key figures in the inquiry. He says he didn't believe the payments by Mr O'Hara to the group were political donations and says he never would have exposed his friend to legal risk if he thought they were unlawful. He also says he was shocked by allegations fake invoices were used to disguise the payments.
3: A man arrested for carrying a fake gun in Sydney's entertainment precinct at Moore Park yesterday has appeared before a bail court saying he was at a costume party. Nabil Al-Nashar reports.
8: 35-year-old Jacopo Mastrocinquel told a magistrate he chose to dress as a hero for a work costume party themed Heroes and Villains. His lawyer says the party took place at a nearby bowling alley where he was surrounded by colleagues for 3 hours before he stepped out for a cigarette. The police prosecution told the court another man at the scene corroborated Mr. Mastrocinquel's story to the arresting officers. When asked by the magistrate if police had spoken to anyone at the bowling alley, police prosecutors said no. The magistrate has paused the matter while police dispatch a unit to the bowling alley to get more information.
3: Drivers are being warned of major delays on the Harbour Bridge after a two-car crash closed multiple lanes. Three people were injured when a car collided with another car that had crossed the median strip on the south side of the bridge. Drivers are being urged to use the tunnel or delay their travel. Howard Collins from Transport for New South Wales says traffic is banked up.
9: It's going to get worse before it gets better, and I'd ask people to consider delaying their trip if they're heading towards the Harbour Bridge or looking at alternatives, because some of those vehicles have been in that queue for a while.
3: Reports from Russia say a number of logistics and oil infrastructure facilities have come under attack from drones overnight. The BBC's Ian McMillan reports.
10: The regional governor in St. Petersburg said in a social media post that 15 drones were shot down in the attack in Krasny Bor. He didn't name the warehouse, but photos online appear to show smoke rising from a distribution hub owned by Wildberries, the major Russian online retailer. Flight restrictions have been introduced to St. Petersburg's main airport. Elsewhere, a fire is burning at an oil refinery on the Volga River in the Samara region. As Ukraine continually improves its drone technology, Kyiv is intensifying attacks on energy and logistics hubs deep inside Russia, causing shortages of fuel for the Russian public and of supplies for its military campaign.
3: The weather for New South Wales this afternoon: isolated showers over the southern slopes and ranges and the chance of showers over the southern inland plains, the northeast and northern slopes. Sunny in Sydney this afternoon, sunny tomorrow and 19. It's 4:05.
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1: You're with Jenny Marchant.
0: Nice to be with you. And thanks to Matt, who's texted me from Lake Macquarie, was listening in before the news as we heard from Red Cross Lifeblood. They are calling out for new donors. Winter illnesses hitting their regular donors and very much in need of blood donations right now. Matt says, I've been itching to donate blood, but I think, Matt, what you're saying is you've been a bit too crook to get out and donate. You say it's an awesome chance to lay down for 40.

0: 5 minutes and then have a milkshake and a snack afterwards. And Matt says, work can't say a thing because you're helping the world. Good on you, Matt. Couple of good reasons to get out and donate blood if you needed some encouragement coming through there from Matt. What's your milkshake flavour, Matt? Let me know. Have you ever noticed houses or apartments sitting empty where you are? Maybe you've wondered if we could be making better use of them, especially with so many Aussies desperate for a safe place to sleep. Well, there's a new alliance that's come together to try to get more of what's called meanwhile use housing in place. There's a bit of it, I think, already happening in the Hunter, but in the next couple of minutes, we'll find out what this national group thinks needs to happen and how much difference it could make. And for the blokes, what do you talk about with your mates? Is it weather, sport, stuff going on in the news? Are you able to get down into some real honest conversations? Is that something you would like to do, but maybe just not quite sure how to get that going? Well, the Men's Table is an organisation that's encouraging Hunter men to do just that, sit down around a meal, have some great, meaningful conversations. There's a new opportunity for that in Newcastle. You'll find out all about it as we get closer to 4:30. And I don't think I can be the only one who thinks that the Hunter shines on a day like today. Sun, not hot, beautiful conditions, in my opinion. Now, I'm at work. I've been on inside all day, except for the 10 minutes when I had to duck out and move my car. That's when I got a little taste of this glorious day. Got me thinking about how much I love a day like today and all the beautiful things there are that I could be doing in my garden, in my neighbourhood, around the lake. Just the great things about life on a day like today when you can be out and about enjoying it, not feeling overwhelmed by heat or that you need to jump back inside, you know, as soon as possible. What is the best thing to do on a sunny winter's day in the Hunter? I know you've got ideas. I know you've got things you love. Maybe you're not doing them today, a bit like me, but what are they? Best things to do on a sunny winter's day around the Hunter? 0487 99 12 33 and 1300. 33 12 33. Give me a call. Send me a text. I'd love to see you popping up on my phone line.
1: When people are on the scene,
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1: When experts speak,
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0: At Cessnock, there's been a crash involving a car and a motorcycle on Maitland Road at Anstey Street. That's kind of as you're leaving town, leaving Cessnock, just past that Bridges Hill Park area. If you're in that area, you need to slow down, be careful. Eastbound traffic affected there. Maitland Road at Cessnock this afternoon.
4: 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Have your say.
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0: 4:09. How can we make use of empty homes, empty spaces to help ease the housing crisis? There is a group of corporate, government, community groups who have come together to try to get more meanwhile use housing happening in Australia. Let's find out what it is and what kind of difference it could make. Jackson Hills is their CEO of National Shelter, a peak housing body focused on improving access and affordability. He's part of this alliance. Hi, Jackson.
5: Good to be with you.
0: Thank you. What is meanwhile use housing?
5: Well, I think I heard in your opener too, people in the community would probably, access or see this housing around town and sort of often be curious about what that's intended for. And often you'll see these vacant sites not being developed or used for a long period of time. So essentially what this is about is trying to unlock those opportunities and actually deliver some of these temporary housing solutions with support for people while our permanent housing comes online.
0: Temporary housing with support. Just can you describe for me what that might look like and involve?
5: Well, it's opportune that we're talking about this in National Homelessness Week at the moment. We know that across Australia, there's about 122,000 people at last census who are experiencing homelessness across our country, and in your region too, in our inner city urban locations, those numbers are significant. So when we talk about housing with support, some of these people are actually living in our parks, under our bridges, in our streets at the moment, as many of your listeners will know. So delivering something with more dignity, more support, putting a roof over people's head, but actually providing the sort of case management and referral pathways into health services that we need in some of these sites that aren't currently being utilised and probably won't be utilised for upward of 5 or 6 years in some cases. Putting those sites to better use.
0: Just to help me understand the kinds of properties that might be appropriate and the kind of

0: circumstances that those properties might be in.
1: Absolutely. So meanwhile, you saw just these vacant spaces could have a variety of different landowners. So they could be state governments, for example, superfluous or unutilised state government sites that might be earmarked for something down the track. It could be local government-owned land. It could be publicly owned land, privately owned land, or it could be owned by faith-based organisations, for example. So that's the landowner perspective. In terms of what sort of housing solutions can be on it, that will be a little bit dictated by the local planning scheme and what's allowable under different planning sort of requirements. But that's some of the discussions that we're looking to have with the Alliance. Like, we're asking people to actually connect with us based on the sites that they have and whether they think that could be useful in this way for people that might be doing it tough at the moment. And if there's further policy and planning change required, we're really up for having those conversations with local and state governments as well.
0: Right. So the idea of meanwhile use housing, not brand new, and I think we even have a few small projects that are happening in our region right now, but in terms of the benefits of having an alliance, is it... Well, I'll let you explain. What is the benefit in coming together like this?
1: Sure. So I think what we see the Alliance being able to do, there is some great work happening in your region and right across the country, but it's disparate, to be honest. And we know that on census night, people will hear this number of 1 million vacant residential properties, for example, that's thrown around a lot. And look, that's a lot of properties. A lot of those are in construction at the moment, so obviously not habitable. But, you know, there are other sites that could be better utilised, but sometimes people don't know how to activate them. They don't know how to bring a project together, find a housing provider that can provide a particular type of housing with support, or even get the funding from governments or other philanthropic endeavours to actually, you know, retrofit what might need to be retrofitted into something that's more appropriate. So what the Alliance is trying to do is bring all that together, create a vehicle for landowners to say, we've got this land, we're not going to use it for a period of time, but we're very keen to throw it into the mix for this particular purpose. And so the Alliance is looking to bring that together and look at the sort of policy and planning reform that might be required to unlock those opportunities.
0: Are there benefits or incentives for the property owners? I just wonder if, you know, there might be property owners who think, oh, it's probably just easier to leave it empty for now.
1: I think this is a great point. I think some of the benefits could be things like, for example, some of these sites still need to be maintained, particularly if there's grass there. That's the most common one. So lawns are being mowed on a regular basis. If there's buildings, they still need to be maintained. And there's probably no income coming in against that land if it doesn't have a particular purpose at the moment. So some of these activities are income generating activities. They might be low sort of yields, but that will be an improvement on some of the income coming in against some of these sites at the moment. And in addition, you know, the capital value could actually appreciate depending on what sort of work's done on the site. So there's a few benefits there for landowners as well.
0: Rent wouldn't be paid?
1: Oh, no, I think in some cases, depending on the housing solution, there would be a form of rent paid. We've got to remember that we're likely delivering solutions for people that are either homeless or have been sleeping rough. Mm-hmm. So those sort of rent yields will be on the lower end, but certainly a return over zero that might be currently the rental return on some of these sites. Mm.
0: Jackson Hills is with me, the CEO of National Shelter, which is part of this new National Alliance for Meanwhile Use. We're talking housing. You're welcome to join in the conversation. What do you think? Is it something you'd like to see more of around the Hunter? Maybe you're having some issues spring to mind if you're a property owner or someone with a stake in the industry. 0487 99 1233 is the number to get in touch. Jackson, it seems like a great idea, taking some of these empty spaces, making them available for people who need them. What are some of the barriers, though, that have maybe held people back or, you know, stopped this from happening to a greater extent already?
1: Yeah, it's a great point. First of all, I don't think landowners are always connected with the possibilities here, and it's in an innovative space. You need to connect up some capital, a housing provider, a particular bit of demand. It might not be normally in their wheelhouse. So don't blame people for not easily finding ways to activate these opportunities, hence trying to bring it together nationally. But I think from a planning and regulatory perspective and even building approvals, sometimes there'll be some conditions in place that haven't allowed this sort of activity to happen on some of these sites, and that will need to be tested. So that's why we're creating the Alliance as well, because, you know, there's 350 local governments across Australia and 8 state and territory governments, all with different planning approvals and building approval processes. So if we can find some consistency through that pathway, and we're only looking to do this activity where it makes the most sense. I mean, the reason why we're interested in these sites is some of them are incredibly well located, close to public transport, and also health services and other employment opportunities. So it's about actually making the right sites work, especially when there's no major development activity occurring on them for many years in some cases.
0: Okay. I hadn't thought about that zoning issue. So it may be the case that, you know, a residential neighbourhood or something like that maybe doesn't allow for temporary housing.
1: Yeah, and I think that's the key word, and hence the name meanwhile or interim use, as it might be called. You know, this is not necessarily a long-term change. This is about maximising a site that's already sitting in the community that isn't

0: get in any particular use at the moment, but right-sizing that for the community and other activity that's happening in that space. So not every single site will be appropriate. It's about making sure that we throw every site into the mix to be considered, though, and running those opportunities to ground.
1: If there is capital required or works that need to be done, where would that come from, Jackson?
0: So in this space, and people that listeners that aren't familiar, this is a pretty active space at the moment. There's huge investment from state and territory and Commonwealth governments into what we call non-market housing or social and affordable housing. So there's lots of funding available for projects. So that would be one source. There'd be other philanthropic sources that commonly participate in these activities and other forms of capital to contribute to community outcomes. So there's lots of sources to be able to get around this. Really, the gap has actually been identifying the land and connecting that with a housing opportunity.
1: I know the government has been interested in these concepts, the state government, at least here in New South Wales, interested in having these conversations. If meanwhile use housing was to take off, if you're able to break down some of those barriers, how much of a difference do you think it could make?
0: Well, I think it's solving some of the housing challenges is obviously a generational thing. I mean, that's the truth, and there's no single measure that's going to solve that in one go. This is part of a suite of measures that are required, and as I said, governments and other funding partners are doing the heavy lifting in other areas. This is just another thing that we definitely need to do. What we do know, out of those million homes I said across the country that are vacant, residential properties on census night, around 300,000 of those could be better put to better use across the country. So that gives you a bit of a ballpark just in residential properties what's possible. And of course, that not every single one of those opportunities will stack up, but some of them will. And that doesn't include the privately owned or commercially owned sites that might be able to be flipped into something in a temporary nature as well. So there's lots of opportunity in this space among some of the other housing policy things we need to do.
1: Great to have the conversation with you today, Jackson. Thanks very much.
0: My pleasure. Thank you.
1: Thank you. Jackson Hills, their CEO of National Shelter. What do you reckon? Meanwhile, use housing. I know I'm going to make some calls, see what I can find out about some of the projects in our region. I know that there was discussion about the old Stockton Centre site, another site down around Lake Macquarie. I need to find out exactly where those are up to and whether or not my memory of that is accurate. Meanwhile, use housing, though, what kind of potential do you think it has around here? Is it something that you would welcome more of? If you've got a property, I wonder if you think it's something that might interest you, having those conversations with the National Alliance, which is aiming to break down some of those barriers and make it more of an option, this temporary supported housing. What do you reckon? Do we need more of it? Is it a good plan? You're welcome to let me know. Always keen to hear from you on 0487 99 1233. That's the text line to call. It's 1300 33 1233. 18 past four now on The Drive program. I'm Jenny Marchant. In a moment, you are going to meet a man who brings other men together for a laugh, something to eat, and just get some social conversations flowing. You know how good it can be to sit around a table, have some great conversations. Maybe you're solving the great issues of the world. Maybe you're just sharing some of your experiences with somebody else who gets it, might have been there or might have a fresh take. Bringing that to Newcastle through Men's Tables. You'll find out all about it in the next couple of minutes after Boz Skaggs, Georgia, on 1233 Drive.

0: Boz Skaggs with Georgia on 1233 ABC Newcastle, 23 past four now. Now, in terms of getting together, having great conversations, I do think having a meal on the table in front of you can go some way to easing you into the conversations, of making everybody feel a bit more comfortable and connected. The Men's Table is an organisation encouraging Hunter men to sit down with a meal, have some great conversations for their own benefit. Dave Robinson is one of the regional table hosts. Hi, Dave.
1: G'day, Jenny. How are you?
0: Well, thank you. You've got a new opportunity for local men to join in with the Men's Table, and I want to find out all about it. But before we do, tell me, what goes on at a Men's Table?
1: Jenny, and I think we spoke about 18 months ago, prior to the start of the Maitland Men's Table, mm-hmm. which is going really well.
0: Great.
1: And what happens at those tables, it's basically 10 to 12 guys that meet together once a month over a meal. There's a bit of a structure to it and a set of guidelines that we call our fundamentals that underpin the tables. Things like it's confidential, whatever's said there. We don't talk about business, religion or politics.
0: Okay.
1: Yeah, and there's no fixing. Like, guys typically, when they're talking, they hear somebody having a few problems or something, they want to jump in with some advice or stuff like that. And we're not about that. We're about listening and having good conversations and having better connections and better conversations for guys.
0: What are the benefits of doing that, in your view, Dave?
1: Look, Jenny, what I've seen is guys typically tend to hold things in. They don't express what's really going on for them or how they're feeling and stuff like that. But the Men's Table provides a safe space where guys can do that. Some guys, it takes a while for them to get used to it, but over time, and look, I've personally benefited myself, but I've seen other guys benefit. And in my role as a regional host, I do regular table visits, and I see the difference in some guys, and I hear it. And they say to me, you know, keep doing what you're doing because you've made a difference to my life.
0: How do you get the conversation going, Dave? Is there an icebreaker or you know, a topic that kind of gets people going?
1: Not necessarily. Some nights there might be a topic, but it's not like your average kind of meeting or community group, like your Lions Club or whatever, or an afternoon down at the pub. Typically, guys will do a check-in, which is something brief, just about how they're turning up. And then it's a matter of each man gets a chance.

0: chance to share what's going on for him uninterrupted. And it's all about sharing life, sharing the highs and the lows.
1: Yeah.
0: And after the guy shared, he can take questions from guys or seek clarification and stuff like that. He can ask for advice, but it's not just given.
1: And I mean, I reckon more often than not, someone else around the table might have been through something similar and have a little bit of experience they can lend, Dave.
0: Absolutely, absolutely. That's very often the case.
1: Yeah.
0: Very often.
1: So you're starting up a table in New Lambton. So anyone local to that area might be interested in joining in.
0: Yes, yes. So we're having what we call an entree event.
1: I like that.
0: Like all of our naming is around meals. And an entree is a taster. It's like an introductory night where guys can come and have a bit of an experience, kind of kick the tires, so to speak. We're having to attract up to 16 guys, and it's open to all men 18 and up. But some guys don't figure it's for them, and that's okay. But hopefully out of that entree we end up starting a new table with 12 guys.
1: Now, it's free to join, Dave, but you do pay for your meal.
0: That's correct, yes.
1: Okay, yep. Good to know. Good to go in knowing that. Sitting down around a meal too, I mean, you could just you could just put some chairs down in a community hall or something. But I reckon, Dave, there's probably something about having a meal in front of you. Everybody's, you know, got a plate and kind of getting stuck into something tasty that maybe helps bring the night together.
0: Yes, it does. It does. It really does. And also I'll mention that, we select venues that have a private space so that you're not interrupted. There's not too much other noise and you're just getting to know the guys at the table. And a table becomes its own closed little community. And look, what we find is oftentimes guys will catch up outside the table or it might be like one table, they do regular card nights. Other tables, it's like, hey, guys, I'm moving house on the weekend. I could do with an extra pair of hands and all sorts of stuff like that.
1: Yeah, nice. All of a sudden you've got a growing network around you, Dave. That's great stuff.
0: Exactly.
1: The men's table. So launching in New Lambton, what do people need to know if they were thinking that they might want to join in or at least get a bit more information?
0: I just mentioned one more thing. So what we find is that 40% of men come to our tables because women in their lives have mentioned it to them.
1: Oh.
0: So for all the women that are listening in, as well as the guys, so it's the entree event is on Tuesday, the 18th of August. At the Lambton Park Hotel. It's at 6:30, but we ask that people register and buy a Humanitix ticket, which is just for the cost of the meal. So if they go to our website, which is themenstable.org, and on the top of one of the tabs on the top, it says get involved, and it says attend an entree. And we're pretty close to being full or getting close to it, I think. So even if it is full, by all means, please place yourself on the waiting list because we're always looking for opportunities to start new tables.
1: Yeah.
0: We might even have another entree if this one fills up.
1: Oh, I love it. I love it. Well, I hope it's a really, productive entree that leads to a great group of people getting together and making the most of some good company and the good sounding board that you get when you have a network of people around you. Dave, thanks for telling me about it. Themenstable.org for more information. Lovely to chat, Dave. Thanks.
0: Yeah, Jenny, could I just mention one thing? We're a registered charity and we're always looking for opportunities for funding. So if any individuals or organisations out there want to help us either financially or in kind, please reach out to us and I can give you the 1-800 number, which is 1-800-636-782.
1: Lovely. Something for people to consider. Dave, thank you. All the best to all your men gathering around tables, heading to entrees, and I hope it's a wonderful success. Thank you.
0: Thanks very much, Jenny.
1: Thanks. Bye. Dave Robinson then from the men's table. They are starting up a table in Lambton, New Lambton area. Entree is on Tuesday, the 18th of August. If you or someone in your life is interested in going along, maybe just seeing how you feel about it, whether it fits in with your life and something that you'd like to be a part of. I've had a text on meanwhile use housing from somebody who, I don't know, just trying to read between the lines. I think maybe you're not a fan of the idea. You say these temporary housings sound like an American-style trailer park.

0: It's not what I had in mind. I was aware of, you know, various buildings around the Hunter where this idea comes up sometimes about, you know, what can we do in here to keep this area well maintained, to fill empty spaces. I looked it up and was aware that there was something going on down around Lake Macquarie. There certainly is a place in Lake Macquarie where older women are able to go if they're facing housing insecurity. They say 20 private, fully furnished rooms with ensuite bathrooms, shared kitchen, laundry and living services, a couple of months lease with the option to extend depending on somebody's circumstances, with rent calculated on a percentage of the resident's total gross income. So, yeah, it wasn't Trailer Park that I had in mind. I appreciate your text. If you want to get in touch, though, on Meanwhile Use Housing, what do you think of that idea and how it could perhaps happen more around our region? You're welcome to get in touch. 0487 99 12 33. We heard earlier from a group, National Shelter, that's part of an alliance, the National Alliance for Meanwhile Use, which is trying to break down some of the barriers around planning, support, property owners not quite knowing what they would do or how they would even start in something like this. Happy to hear more from you on that if you'd like. 0487 99 1233. Carly Cook's here from the newsroom with the headlines, though. Hello, Carly.
1: Afternoon, Jenny. Making news this hour. Australia's peak body for gambling has told a Senate inquiry that allegations of wrongdoing made against betting agency Sportsbet and Tabcorp are unfounded. The inquiry yesterday heard allegations of betting companies offering booze, illicit drugs and escorts to problem gamblers as inducements. Reports from Russia say a number of logistics and oil infrastructure facilities have come under attack from drones overnight. Photos online appear to show smoke rising from a distribution hub owned by a major Russian online retailer. The New South Wales Supreme Court has heard a class action lawsuit related to the fatal Hunter Valley bus crash may not commence until 2028. 10 people died after the bus being driven by from a wedding by Brett Button crashed at a roundabout near Greta in June 2023. Adam Bray, whose son Zach died in the crash, is the lead plaintiff in the civil case against Transport for New South Wales. He claimed the design of the roundabout and a lack of safety signage contributed to the crash. A Newcastle Museum says more young people are swapping screens for real-world experiences, as new data shows one in five visitors are aged under 25. In 2021, the number of young people visiting Newcastle Museum sat at 6%. In 2026, council data shows that figure has risen to 20. There'll be more news at 5 o'clock.
0: Got to say, there's always a lot of kids in Newcastle Museum when I visit.
1: Same.
0: And I'm usually there with the kids, to be honest. In that area, that I don't know if they still call it Supernova. When it was in the building just here behind us, yes, it was known as Supernova. They still have the pen attached to the thing that you swing and it makes a pattern and you get to take it home. But you do have to queue up behind a whole line of kids.
1: It's always busy, as is the queue to lift the car.
0: Lifting the car. And throwing the ball, the velocity. I'm always lining up behind the kids to try to get my turn on all the fun things.
1: I mean, you want to beat them, don't you?
0: Obviously. Thank you, Carly.
1: Thanks, Jenny.
0: Carly Cook reporting in there from the 12:33 newsroom with City of Newcastle. Happy with the number of younger people popping into Newcastle Museum. Like I said, though, I'm always lining up behind kids to have my go at those hands-on things there at the museum and take home my pattern made with the pen. Got to take a little souvenir with you. 25 to 5 now on 12:33 ABC Newcastle. Let's get into this.
2: Traffic.
0: Bronwyn Martin's here from the Transport Management Centre. Hello, Bronwyn.
3: Hello, Jenny. At Taralba, there is some slow southbound traffic down Toronto Road, so just be prepared for delays through there. It's also slow going down TC Frith Avenue through Bullaroo and Main Road, looking fairly busy westbound through Glendale, Newcastle Link Road, also busy through Cameron Park. In the Upper Hunter, there's some fairly heavy traffic down the New England Highway from Ricks Creek through to Singleton. At Cessnock, though, the traffic has returned to normal on Maitland Street after a car and motorcycle crash at Anstey Street. To the public transport and the 4 o'clock train from Tallara to Dungog, running around 20 minutes late at the moment. Trains on the Central Coast and Newcastle line pretty much to time. You can also check the latest using a transport app or transportnsw.info, and the traffic information is at livetraffic.com.
0: Thank you very much, Bron. Bronwyn Martin there from the Transport Management Centre at 25 to 5.
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0: We're talking about libraries. 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
1: They open up worlds beyond your little bedroom. I wasn't just going up from our little housing commission house. I went up to that library to realise that I could be anything.
2: ABC Newcastle.
3: Kylie Morris is back with you again tomorrow morning. Looking forward to having your company then. I know Kylie joining you each morning from 9. You're on 1233 ABC Newcastle Drive right now, though. I'm Jenny Marchant, and something that just popped into my email inbox that I thought you might be interested to know about relates to the Bureau of Meteorology and an independent review that's going to be done of that organisation. So this is something that's come out in a joint statement from the Minister for Environment and Water, Murray Watt, and Dr Stuart Minchin, who's the Chief Executive Officer and Director of Meteorology. They're saying that this independent review has been commissioned by the CEO of the Bureau of Meteorology. They say it'll help inform the future organisational strategy and make sure it delivers value to Australians in what they're describing as a rapidly changing environment. They say it'll examine how the Bureau can best meet the future needs of Australians, industry and community stakeholders while maintaining trust and confidence underpinning its role as the nation's trusted source of weather, water, climate and environmental intelligence. So, yeah, we will see what comes of that. It's not due to report back until March of next year, but they say it'll assess, for instance, the Bureau's service offering and alignment with community needs, the effectiveness of public communications, opportunities to strengthen reputation, resilience, strategic partnerships and so on, any areas of unmet customer demand and those kinds of issues. So an independent review to be done into the Bureau of Meteorology, informing organisational strategy and making sure it's doing what we need it to do. 22 to 9 now. Do you fancy yourself a movie maker or a critic? There's a film festival coming to Newcastle this week that, if you like me, think movies are just too long now, well, you're in luck. This one has some very, very short films involved. Okay, confession time. I've never seen the Lord of the Rings movies. I've never seen The Hobbit. I know. It's just not my thing. On the weekend, thought maybe we should put The Hobbit on with the kids. They're the right age for it. I've never seen it. I looked it up. I can't remember how long it runs for now, but I looked at the length of it and went, nah, that's too long for me. What's wrong? My attention span is shot. I'm blaming the iPhone. Absolutely. I do find movies very, very long. We went to see Project Hail Mary a couple of months ago. Loved it. Did take up most of the day, it felt. By the time we got there, watched it, got ourselves home again. So when I heard there was a very short film festival coming to Newcastle, I was interested. This could be my kind of thing. You're going to find out about it in the next couple of minutes. In fact, this next song could be longer than some of the films you'll see at the very short film festival. It's Peter Blakely, Crying in the Chapel. It's just me. Not really up for a super long film. I want it to be part of my day, not the whole day.

0: Peter Blakely, Crying in the Chapel, with weather on the way with Tom Saunders. He'll let you know just how cool things might get over the next few days, whether or not we've got any rain on the horizon, whether we've got more of these beautiful sunny winter days. Stay with me for details of that. Now, you've heard about the Oscars, but what about the Dorothys? These are the trophies handed out to the winners of Australia's Very Short Film Festival. How short? Well, the entries have to be between 2 and 5 minutes, and it's about to make a short stop in Newcastle. Here's a little bit of this year's overall winner, Pocket Dial by Josephine Croft and Pete Vulinkovic.
1: Hi, Marie.
2: So how's work been?
3: Oh, my God, it's been such a pain.
2: I thought you loved this job.
3: I do. I just hate him. Oh, my God, Dave from Accounts.
4: Hey, guys, can I get you anything?
3: Yes, actually, can I please have the... Do you know you're on a video call? Oh, my God.
4: Hello, Marie.
0: Oh, my goodness. I'm dying from secondhand embarrassment. That's a bit of Pocket Dial from the Very Short Film Festival. To tell you more, Tamara Spierskis is here, the festival director. Hi, Tamara.
5: Hello, Jenny. Thanks for having me on today.
0: It's a pleasure. A Very Short Film Festival. Why did you want to do this?
5: Look, we believe, number one, in the power of storytelling, and within 5 minutes, it's basically inclusive. It means anyone can give it a go because it's short enough, but it's long enough to have meaning. So, you know, there's a really great challenge there for the creatives because they've got 2 to 5 minutes, that's how long, that's the tenure, to actually take the audience on a journey, to move them, to make them think, to make them laugh, all within such a short period of time. And like the little snippet you heard, Pocket Dial, that was 5 minutes and, you know, funny, sharp, smart. And, I mean, it probably won because it was a perfect example of how storytelling can really just engage you and have a beginning, middle and end still within such a short time frame.
0: Wow. I love the idea that you can tell a great story in 5 minutes and under. But I'll admit, Tamara, I hadn't thought about that idea, that making these very short films makes it more accessible to more filmmakers.
5: That's right. And, you know, even storytellers or people who don't even yet know that they want to become a filmmaker, right? So there's an inclusivity around it all. Some of these films, they've just made with one person. One person shot it, directed themselves, acted in it, edited it, produced it. And other films, you'll have a whole crew. If you look at the credits and there's like, you know, the assistant director and the makeup artist and the whole shebang. But when you're sitting there as an audience, it's the story that matters. And, you know, you might come away with feeling more impact even on that story, which has had one person who did it all versus the whole crew. But, you know, these films, they're 5 minutes long, so there really is something for everyone within the screening. And that's also the other side of it. Yes, A, we want people to really give it a go, to share stories, and two, we

0: goes in two ways. I think for some people, it's the launch pad for them to say, hey, I want to go to film school, or hey, I want to get into the film industry. They may not necessarily want to be, I want to be that director-writer, but they realise they want to be in the art space, in the making space, whether that's, you know, industry in television, or it could be advertising, or it could be, no, actually, I want to go to film school. Mm. Then you've got on the other side, you've got the people who maybe a bit more experienced. They're definitely sitting that, you know, they've been making films, and this can be for them that kind of that break where they're like, they've got the, you know, especially if they're a finalist, they get the confidence to really kind of wear the hat, like, yes, I am that director. Yes, I can do this. And they also just get so much exposure. You know, yeah. What we're trying to do here is not just premiere them in Tassie, which is what we have every year, is the global premiere happens in Tasmania and we fly everyone in and we have the awards. But the next really important part is just then taking these films across the country, and it means more of these filmmakers get more exposure, seen by so many different types of communities and people, and then vice versa, the different audiences get to experience these stories as well.
1: Well, and maybe they're inspired, you know, maybe somebody in the audience is inspired for next year as well. So you're in...
0: No, absolutely.
1: You're at Tower Cinemas in Newcastle on Thursday evening, if anyone wants to go online and buy tickets. What kind of stories will we see there?
0: So it's quite an eclectic program. So, you know, I always say, look, if this film wasn't for you, there's the next one that's coming right up.
1: Yes.
0: But it's quite diverse. We've got some heartfelt dramas which touch on relationships and family and resilience, which we can all relate to. Mm. One of the other award winners was a story around exploring AI, very, very relevant, and human connection. You've got a couple of delightful animations. A couple of laugh out loud pieces, and you've just got, yeah, a real mix of just interesting Australian storytelling of all different kinds. So every genre is reflected within this screening, and you'll come away with some films which, you know, you might think more about, you know, a topic you didn't really know, or you've just come away with... That was a really good laugh. Really enjoyed that.
1: Before I let you go, Tamara, it occurs to me as we chat that there's probably a real art to programming this and having the event run in a way that's really enjoyable. Like, it could be just 5 minutes, dead silence, no vibes, another 5 minutes. Like, how do you keep the mood rolling, I guess, when you have so many very short films?
0: Yeah, Jenny, that's a great question. So, yes, a lot goes in behind the scenes, as you could appreciate. Yes, there's a rhythm, right? Because, you know, some films, you know, are personal or kind of uncomfortable or, you know, touch on something quite, you know, strong. So we need to just then give the audience a chance to breathe, and we kind of will move then into something that's lighter. You know, so we do a dance, I guess, within
1: yeah.
0: it. So the whole program is curated to take the audience in. So it's not too much thought-provoking stuff. It's not too just comedy, because we're more than comedy. You know, there's a lot going on in the world right now.
1: Yeah.
0: So we really take the audience on that journey, and we make sure that it's flowing between different, I guess, audience reactions as we go along.
1: Well, I am so excited to hear that there are some excellent filmmakers making these very short films, and that some local folks can go and check that out and support those filmmakers. Thanks very much, Tamara. Lovely to talk to you.
0: Thanks, Jenny. Thanks a lot.
1: It's been a pleasure. Tamara Spierskis there is the festival director of the Very Short Film Festival, happening on Thursday night in Newcastle, if you're keen. Ross the Scientist is on my text line. G'day, Ross. Ross says one of our local cinemas is doing a Lord of the Rings marathon. He says you could get it all over and done with at once. How long is that going to go for? Wow. Lord of the Rings marathon. I've never seen any of them. I don't know that I want to settle in for a marathon. What if I hate it? Then I'm there like for 8 hours or something, aren't I? They used to do movie marathons when I was in high school overnight. Did anyone ever go to one of those? I don't reckon they do those anymore, but I don't think I ever actually went to one. I don't think I really enjoyed the concept of that, but I had friends who would go and be part of that. Damien, thank you. Damien says, with you 100%, my attention span is shot too. Thank you, Damien. Like, if I'm in a cinema, and yes, it's a 3-hour movie. Yes, okay, I'm locked in. It's the cinema. If I'm at home, though, I'm contemplating, am I going to watch that one or that one? That's verging on 3 hours. That one's two. Well, I think I know which one I'm going to go for. And maybe

0: I'm missing some amazing art. Odyssey, I haven't seen it yet, but it's really long too, isn't it? Yeah, I know. I'm pricing myself in a way, attention spanning myself out of a whole bunch of great stuff. Need to get over it. Need to do some exercise, get that attention span back to where it should be. 8 to 5 now.
1: Every community has stories worth sharing. ABC Your Say is your chance to join the conversation. 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
0: Let's get into it with Tom Saunders, ABC meteorologist. Hello, Tom.
3: Hello, Jenny. I remember movie marathons. I went to a couple in high school.
0: Did you? Was it an overnight situation?
3: Yeah, overnight ones at the Cremorne Orpheum in Sydney. But my memory of it, this is a while ago, this would be the early 90s. My memory of it is we weren't actually watching the movies.
0: Yeah.
3: We would have 20 or 30 people from school there, would have our pillows, our sleeping bags, we're basically talking, eating lollies, and then eventually everyone fell asleep.
0: Yeah, it's like a sleepover but in a cinema with a movie going.
3: Yeah, I don't know what the people who are actually there to watch the movie, I don't think they would have been too impressed.
0: No one's there to watch the movie at that point, are they, Tom?
3: I don't know.
0: Hey, how do you feel about a 3-hour movie, by the way? If you're up for a trip to the cinema or you're going to put something on at home, it's 3 hours. Are you like, cool, fine, bring it on? Or are you a bit like me and going, this is going to take half my day?
3: Oh, that's a complex question.
0: Yeah.
3: If I was at the theatre, I've got to plan ahead because I don't want to have to go to the bathroom halfway through the movie and I'll miss something.
0: Yeah.
3: So it would be a case of making sure I go beforehand and not drinking any liquids.
0: Yeah.
3: Now, if I'm at home, I would always look up reviews of the movie first to make sure that I'll like it.
0: Mm-hmm. Before you invest the time.
3: Correct.
0: Do you ever at home watch a movie across 2 nights maybe, Tom?
3: Oh, yes, that has definitely happened before because, you know, you put on a movie at 8 p.m., you're like, yeah, let's watch a movie.
0: Yeah.
3: And at 9:30, I'm ready for bed. I'm an old man like me.
0: Yeah, I've done this. But I sometimes find it hard to go back on the second night. I find there's always a risk that maybe we're not putting it on again on the second night. You lose momentum, you know?
3: It can happen. If you're not absolutely loving the movie, yep, no, I'm with you there. I totally get it.
0: Okay. Ideal movie length might be something we need to investigate. We should talk about weather, though, because I've been carrying on about it all afternoon here, Tom, that I reckon this is it. This is the ideal day. And I've been saying this knowing that, of course, we do need some rain. But
3: this is the day you've been waiting for your whole life?
0: Well,
3: today's the day?
0: Except I'm inside the office. Would be better if I was outside. This kind of day. Cold morning, beautiful cold night, sunny clear day, lovely sunshine, not a lot of wind. Like this is just, I think this is peak Hunter Valley weather.
3: It was a nice day. 20.5 was the maximum at Nobby's.
0: Beautiful.
3: And that was 2 degrees above average. We've actually had a little sea breeze developing the last couple of hours. So the temperature's just dropped a couple of degrees since that maximum. But, you know, normally it's dropping at this time of day anyway. The next few days, I think you're going to love them. There's going to be cold, frosty nights and sunny days. We're really not seeing any change in the weather at all until Sunday. So this shouldn't take too long. Now, cooler air will arrive during the next 24 hours. So tonight, it's going to be chilly. We'll have frost for the inland, also the chance of fog for the upper Hunter. Then a sunny day tomorrow, light winds becoming west-northwesterly, 15 to 20 kilometres per hour. Newcastle, 4 to 18 degrees. Maitland, 2 to 18. Scone, -1 to 17. Now, Thursday to Saturday, it's basically on repeat. Cold nights, sunny days. Thursday hitting 17 to 18 across our district. Friday, 19. And Saturday, 19 to 20. That monotonous pattern will come to an end on Sunday as a strong cold front approaches from the west. So we'll have slightly warmer conditions ahead of the front, so temperatures perhaps climbing a degree or so. And then there's the chance of showers developing later Sunday as that front comes through.
0: Okay. All right. So showers developing maybe later Sunday. We won't hang too much on that. But I do hope we get a little bit. As much as I love this, you know, as I said, we are starting to really get into a situation where we could do with some rain.
3: Oh, absolutely. Look, for the upper Hunter, this system coming through on Sunday, it has the potential to bring 10, maybe 15 millimetres.
0: Okay.
3: So moderate falls, probably not getting quite that much on the coast. And I should quickly mention, we actually had some storms last night. Murrunda had 13 millimetres.
0: Yeah.
3: Maitland had 4, but
0: just
3: Newcastle
0: say,
3: just 0.2.
0: Yeah. As I was driving home last night, leaving here, Not very far from the office at all. And in my peripheral vision as I was driving, huge crack of lightning, saw the bolt in the sky, very far off in the distance. But and it continued really my whole way home. It was
3: always exciting
0: spectacular.
3: In winter to get a storm because we don't get many storms in winter.
0: Yeah.
3: Now, before I go, Jenny, I've got something for you.
0: Go on.
3: You like a short movie?
0: Yeah.
3: On Sunday, I watched a great recent movie, Black Bag.
0: Mm.
3: It's a spy thriller. Mm. It gets 96% on Rotten Tomatoes.
0: Mm.
3: It has Cate Blanchett in it. It was only 91 minutes from memory.
0: Oh, that's ideal, isn't
3: it? Fantastic film. Black Bag. I think it was on Netflix.
0: 91 minutes. Yeah, I've looked it up. 1 hour 34. Perfect. And that's including credits. Can take off 10 minutes off that.
3: Okay.
0: Love it. Okay. I'm putting it on my list. Thank you. And I love Cate Blanchett. Fabulous. Yep. Thanks for the recommendation, Tom.
3: More than welcome.
0: We'll chat tomorrow. Tom Saunders with movie reviews, weather and more. Is there anything he can't do? Your 5 o'clock local news is coming up. I'll be back with you after that. I did see the price of petrol at my local servo creep up overnight. Are you seeing similar? It went up about 6 cents on the price that was there yesterday. Now, as petrol prices start to rise again, one of our local charities that spends a lot of time on the road is tallying up the costs. You'll find out all about it after the news. And a new owner for the Central Coast Mariners women, finally.

0: Foo Fighters on 12:33 ABC Newcastle. That's Big Me. Your local news is on the way in a moment. I'll be right back with you in 5 minutes.
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4: ABC News, good afternoon. I'm Carly Cook. The defence team for Alan Jones has accused a complainant of reading news articles referencing indecent assault allegations against the veteran broadcaster before coming forward to police. Ethan Ricks reports.
5: Alan Jones has pleaded not guilty to 20 counts of indecent assault and 2 counts of sexual touching relating to 6 complainants. One alleged victim, known as Complainant Jay, told the trial Mr. Jones kissed him on the mouth and touched his genitals on multiple occasions at the broadcaster's 2 properties. Defence barrister for Mr. Jones, Gabrielle Bashir, SC, suggested the complainant had read a Sydney Morning Herald article detailing accusations against Mr. Jones before reporting his story to police. Complainant Jay denied ever reading any article, claiming that he had only done research about accusations following news of his arrest in 2024. He accepted he had heard about similar allegations to his, but denied knowing about the specifics of the articles.
4: Mining company Glencore says operations were suspended across all of its New South Wales and Queensland sites in the wake of a fatality in the Hunter Valley. Courtney Yendall reports.
6: Emergency services were called to the United Wombo open-cut coal mine near Singleton yesterday. A man believed to be in his 50s died after he was struck by a truck and could not be revived. A report is being prepared for the coroner, and the New South Wales Resources Regulator has deployed mine safety and major safety investigation officers to the site. The mine's part owner, Glencore, says coal mining operations across New South Wales and Queensland were suspended while it met with workers today, but have now recommenced. United Wombo remains non-operational while investigations continue.
4: A Newcastle man has been charged with murder following the death of another man at Hamilton South last month. On July 11th, emergency crews were called to Hassell Street following reports of a stabbing. A 42-year-old man was treated at the scene but died later in hospital. Following investigations, police attended a property in Hamilton South this morning and arrested a 27-year-old. He was charged with murder and refused bail to front court tomorrow. The New South Wales Supreme Court has heard a class action lawsuit related to the fatal Hunter Valley bus crash may not commence until 2028. 10 people died after the bus, being driven from a wedding by Brett Button, crashed at a roundabout near Greta in June 2023. Adam Bray, whose son Zach died in the crash, is the lead plaintiff in the civil case against Transport for New South Wales. He claims the design of the roundabout and a lack of safety signage contributed to the crash. The court heard this morning there is extremely limited availability over the coming year to hear a lengthy civil case in the Supreme Court. It was also heard there is a large amount of information yet to be finalised with the case. The matter will return to court for a directions hearing next month. Newcastle Museum says more young people are swapping screens for real-world experiences, as new data shows 1 in 5 visitors are aged under 25. In 2011, the number of young people visiting Newcastle Museum sat at 6%. In 2026, Council's data shows that figure has risen to 20. Council claims the museum now has one of the youngest demographics in the country. Museum Director Julie Baird says young people are craving more in-person connections and experiences.
7: The one thing museums can do is give real experiences. So everything is online and everything is digital. So all of a sudden the real becomes rare and interesting. So we offer actual stuff that you can touch, sniff, see.
4: The majority stakeholder in the West Tigers has stepped in to save the Central Coast Mariners women's A-League team. Holman Barnes Group is partnering with Sydney football club Apia Leichhardt FC to take over the operation, which is left under a cloud after Total Soccer Growth Holdings bought the men's team in June, but not the women's. Holman Barnes CEO Daniel Payton says the focus now turns to the upcoming season, which kicks off in October.
8: It was always a race against the clock to ensure that the women's program and the women's A-League team were a part of that. So super excited about that we can make that happen for this season.
4: In the NRL, veteran prop Tyson Frizzell will start in the front row for the Newcastle Knights this weekend in what will be his 300th NRL game. Prop Cody Hopwood drops back to the bench for the clash with the Raiders on Sunday, while Harrison Graham is named to return after missing the win over the Broncos. In the NRLW, forward Simone Kapani comes into the starting side with Taylor Prettibon suspended. Prettibon accepted a two-week ban for a careless high tackle in the weekend's win over Parramatta at Magic Round. That's the latest ABC News.
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0: Around the Hunter. On your Tuesday afternoon, if you're just knocking off work, maybe running about with someone in the car, after school activities or contemplating dinner. Nice to have your company. Are you seeing fuel prices go up around your local service station as I have? The government's excise discount has ended, which means that the servos, the oil companies, will start putting their prices up again. You'll start to pay more at the bowser. It's more hip pocket pain, especially for those who have to travel for medical treatment. You'll find out about the impact of that in the next couple of minutes. And as you heard in the news, the Central Coast Mariners women's soccer team have been saved. Well, a group perhaps more often associated with rugby league behind all of that. You'll find out more in the next 15 minutes or so here on 1233 Drive. David, thank you for your text after I confessed that I'd never seen the Lord of the Rings movies or The Hobbit. And when I went to maybe suggest to the family that we put The Hobbit on the other day, I realised it was quite long and all of a sudden I didn't really feel like I was up for it. Long movies, I find them, yeah, they do turn me off a bit. David says, my suggestion is watch the first Lord of the Rings movie and either you'll be so absorbed by it that you won't notice the time passing or you won't like it and you'll just turn it off after 45 minutes. David, thank you. If the rest of the family's enjoying it, maybe I will have to sit politely through the remainder of it. If I'm not enjoying it, that could be a problem. But then again, they're family. Will they mind if I pick up my phone and start scrolling? I know it's terrible. It's terrible. It's terrible what the phone has done to my attention span. 7:07 now on 12:33. No big problems on our roads this afternoon. That issue at Cessnock seems to have cleared. But if there's anything else you want to let me know about, or if you want to get in touch, the text line, as David used, 0487 99 1233.
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0: Do you feel a bit like we're back to square one when it comes to fuel and the cost of that in your life with renewed turmoil in the Middle East and the government ending that excise discount, pump prices, we're expecting to see them start to go up soon if they haven't already. Now, those rising costs hurt all kinds of people, families, businesses, but they can be particularly tough for people who have to travel for medical treatment and the organisations that aim to help. The Hunter Breast Cancer Foundation runs a free, community-funded transport service getting patients to and from treatment. And fuel costs are very much on their mind. Louise Ross is the general manager. Hi, Louise.
11: Hi, Jenny. How are you?
0: I'm well, thank you. Where does, you know, an impending fuel price increase leave the Hunter Breast Cancer Foundation?
11: Well, thanks for checking in. It's actually quite challenging. As you know, we're seeing lots of trends at the moment in the community. More women are being diagnosed than ever, and fewer are dying from breast cancer. And many reach out to us for essential supports in the community. And one of our biggest pieces of work is transport to and from essential breast cancer-related medical treatment. And we're just seeing an increase in demand. So if we look at our figures year on year and more recently, we've got an actual increase of 29% of women who are asking for our help at the moment.
0: Wow. Do you put that down to increased diagnoses or those women that are being diagnosed maybe looking at their own household budgets and finding that those transport costs are too much to bear?
11: I think it's definitely a mix of both. We do know definitely there are more women being diagnosed. So if you look at HBCF, so our foundation, we were established in 1999, and at that time 474 women in the Hunter New England area were diagnosed with breast cancer. In 2023, that rose to 898. So there's an increasing diagnosis going on, but we're certainly hearing from women and families, people reaching out to us who maybe previously wouldn't reach out for help before, but they're just finding their budgets are being stretched. We all know what's going on with cost of living and fuel prices, and they're just saying, look, we need some help.
0: We spoke a few months ago when mm-hmm. there were serious concerns about fuel costs when things first started rising. And also at that time there were concerns about availability. Now the we haven't seen fuel shortages, and we did see the government put in that excise discount to try to make things more affordable. What have these last few months been like for your organisation then in terms of managing the costs?
11: Well, I mean, we did see, as you say, it became more manageable. Well, nevertheless, we did see our costs go up about 10% from that transport perspective. And because we are a grassroots not-for-profit and we don't have no government funding, we're funded by the Hunter community, we had to do a few other things to try and manage a little bit better. So we put in some client caps, for example, just to make sure that we can take the funds that we have and spread them around a little bit more equitably. And so we had to say to people, look, we can help you, but we can only do so much. You know, we want to help as many people as we can get to those essential appointments.
0: How does that feel to have to let your clients know that?
11: Oh, look, it's tough. We want to help every woman in the community who needs support, and we'd love to have that bucket of funds where we can give everyone all the supports they need. But

0: we're just not in that position. So we have to look at those funds available. And then we talk to the clients and say, we can offer these services. How can we best help you? And we work with clients around their cap to give them the best support that we can.
1: That increasing costs, is that specifically in your fuel budget, or does it come down to more people needing transport?
0: It's a bit of both, but that's essentially, that 10% is really about our fuel budget that we're seeing more recently.
1: So now we see the fuel excise discount ending. You've already got these caps in place. Will that be enough to help you manage what might come in the weeks ahead, or is there still more work for you to be done in that field?
0: Look, I think there's more work to be done. We're keeping a watchful eye. We are funded by the community, but we have some partners. We're reaching out. We're reaching out to different groups, for example, to some of the EV and hybrid car groups to see if they may have some members who might be prepared to volunteer for us and help cut the petrol costs that way. So we're trying to be a bit strategic about how we approach this issue so we may not be as reliant on fuel. And we're just going to have to play it by ear a little bit and see what we can do.
1: How interesting. Asking specifically for volunteers with EVs or hybrid cars, how much of a difference would that make for you, Louise, if you could increase the fleet in that area?
0: Oh, that would make a huge difference. I mean, at the moment, we have a fleet of volunteer drivers who support us. And then when we have an overflow, we reach out to some hire car companies. But at the moment, most of our volunteers are driving more traditional fuel-based cars. But if we can cut that fuel cost down, it will make a huge difference.
1: Right. So you currently reimburse the volunteer drivers for the fuel they use. Is that how it works?
0: Yes, it does, for a mileage.
1: Right. Okay. So an EV or a hybrid is going to be a little cheaper there. How interesting. Have you had any success in that field, reaching out to owners of those kinds of cars?
0: We're having some conversations and we're getting some engagement. All these things are a little bit of a slow burn. But look, many, many people are prepared to help and we'd certainly be keen to hear from anyone else who would like to as well, because it's very rewarding being a volunteer driver as well, you know, driving the women to their appointments, chatting to them, supporting them.
1: Yeah, tell me a little bit about that experience then, Louise, for volunteer drivers. It's more than just chauffeuring.
0: Absolutely. It's providing support. It's giving dignity to people who are very vulnerable and going off to an essential appointment. So we bring our drivers on. We put them through a complete training program with the NRMA providing some driver refresher training. We have our chair of our board, who is a psycho-oncologist, who provides training in all the psychosocial aspects, so how to speak to our clients, and particularly if a client gets in the car and is a little bit upset or needs support. And all our volunteers come back and tell us how rewarding it is to be a volunteer driver.
1: That's lovely. Okay, so just in terms of if anyone is listening, whether they have a hybrid or EV or a standard car, what kind of time commitment do you look for from your volunteers?
0: Well, look, this is the other thing. We're incredibly flexible. We realise that most people have busy lives. So we just reach out to our volunteer drivers every week and say, this is the roster for the week ahead. These are the number of clients going off for appointments who might be free in these areas. And you can sort of commit and say, I could do this drive, for example, from Maitland to Madawi or something of that nature. But we don't ask people to lock in a day of a week or a time. So there's huge flexibility, which our drivers appreciate because the number of them are retirees who have other things happening in life as well.
1: Yeah, of course, of course. Louise, thanks for outlining the situation as it stands at the moment. I'm glad that you're still able to help your clients, even, you know, putting in that cap so that everybody gets a little bit of assistance and doing what you can there. We'll stay in touch and I hope things pan out well for you as you kind of reach into some of those other communities for volunteer drivers. Thank you very much.
0: Thank you, Jenny. I appreciate it.
1: Thank you. Louise Ross is the General Manager of Hunter Breast Cancer Foundation. I'm sure they'd love to hear from you if you've got an EV or a hybrid and you're interested in being involved or, you know, petrol car. I'm sure they're interested in hearing from you too. Hunter Breast Cancer Foundation. Look them up if you would like that information. It's 16 past five now on 12:33. ABC Newcastle. How is petrol looking around you? Have you noticed things starting to creep up? We're told it could take days, weeks for those prices to go up. But yeah, interested to see what you're seeing around the Hunter. The Central Coast Mariners women's team, they've got a new owner. It's been a bit of a funny time at the Mariners with a buyer for the men's team recently and the women only a couple of months out from

The season without an owner. Well, that's changed today. So what might we expect from the season ahead with such a tight turnover until the beginning of the A-League women's season? Well, you'll find out in the next couple of minutes. Looking forward to taking you down to the Central Coast to take a good look at that. First of all, though, a flock of seagulls, I ran so far away.

0: That's a flock of seagulls. 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
0: On your Tuesday evening, 20 past five. Now, the Central Coast Mariners women's team has been saved just a couple of months out from the new A-League season. The future of this women's soccer team had been in limbo. The men's side, as you might have been hearing, men's side was sold to a global football group, but the deal didn't include the license for the women's team. The ABC's Mary Louise Vince has been following the story on the Central Coast and joins me now. Hi, Mary Lou.
3: Hi, Jen.
0: Fill us in on what's unfolded. How did we get here?
3: Well, look, it's a big day for the Central Coast Mariners women today because until

0: today, they really were facing an uncertain future. As you mentioned, back in June, the Mariners men's team, they were bought by in a takeover deal by an English club, Queen's Park Rangers. And that club bought the men's team and the Central Coast Mariners Academy. But it came as a shock to all of us, and I think fans as well, that the women's team wasn't bought. So for the past month and a half, they've kind of been hanging, and they were given until last Friday, July the 31st, to find a buyer to ensure that they could go through for the upcoming A-League season. So it's really been a bit of a stressful time. But today we have a new deal, and the new owner is the Holman Barnes Group, or HBG. So basically, HBG owns a majority stake in the NRL West's Tigers, as well as the NPL's New South Wales club, Apia Leichhardt FC, down in Sydney. So it's got its fingers in both the NRL and soccer. So it's a big conglomerate, and really, it's come now, and it has taken over purely just the women.
1: Right. And so I know, Mary Lou, you've had the chance to speak to somebody from the Holman Barnes Group today. What are the kind of challenges that they're identifying moving forward here for this women's team?
0: Well, look, we spoke to the chief executive, Daniel Patton, who said that really he admitted it was a race against the clock, but they were super excited now that they can take over. But, you know, he did talk about the challenges. One of the things is they don't have a squad at the moment. The coach was let go back a month and a half ago. So there are a few things that need to be done. When we put to him about, you know, what's your first task, he actually surprisingly said it wasn't the squad that was the problem. Here he is.
2: There's some great resources there coming through in Apia, so we're not concerned about getting a squad together. I believe that's going to happen quite quickly. I guess one of the things we really need is we've sort of gone into this without any sponsors at this stage, and I guess I'm going to reach out to the local community and see how the local community can help get behind this and help support it, because that's going to be the next challenge. And I obviously need to do that very quickly so that we can even get a kit together for the first round.
1: Daniel Patton there, one of the new owners, the head of the group that now owns the Central Coast Mariners women's licence. Mary Louise Vince, ABC reporter on the Central Coast, has been following this. So not too worried about getting a squad together, Mary Lou, but financial backing, all important at this stage.
0: Absolutely. But I really was surprised, I don't know about you, but to hear him say that their biggest challenge is to get sponsors, that they haven't got any sponsors yet, nor have they got a kit yet. Kickoff is only in October, so not that far away.
1: So, Mary Lou, I imagine this season for the Central Coast Mariners women could look very different to previous seasons.
0: Well, that's right. Well, apart from not having a sponsor yet, fans ultimately are relieved. I really do believe that that's sort of the main thing here on the coast. But there is going to be some changes. The ABC understands that a majority of the matches that the Mariners women will be playing at home won't be at Gosford Central Coast Stadium, where they've always been for the past few years. Mr. Patton has identified Plouin Park, which is nearby. It's not far from Gosford, but it's much smaller, potentially cheaper as well. But despite this, he really did emphasise that there is that continued commitment to the Central Coast, and there is no plan to move the Mariners to Sydney.
2: With access to, 16,000 boys and girls up there, and obviously the two academies, I think it's a natural progression, and certainly the right move to keep the Mariners men's and women's programs in the A-League on the coast.
1: Daniel Patton there from Holman Barnes Group, the new owners of the Central Coast Mariners women's licence. Mariners fans will be happy to hear that, Mary Lou.
0: Yeah, absolutely. And Laurie McKenna, who's Central Coast Mayor, you also may know Laurie McKenna. He was a former Mariners coach back in the day. He said that it's a great thing for the region and a relief for the region. But once again, he stressed, like Mr. Patton has stressed, about the importance of community support, that it's now time for the community to get out and support both the men's and women's teams. It was looking a bit ropey for the club there earlier this year, particularly for the women until today. So it's on us now as fans to get out and support them. Even if they're not winning, we need to support our local clubs, our local players.
1: Of course. And look, the Jets and the Mariners are traditional rivals, but having a strong team on the Central Coast is ultimately what we want. We want to have great competitors in the competition. We want to see the women's game grow. So we look forward to having some great contests between these rivals in Newcastle and the Central Coast as we go through the season. I look forward to seeing progress from here and how it all comes together over the coming weeks, Mary Lou, but thanks for explaining it to me.
0: Thanks, Jen.
1: That's Mary Louise Vince, reporter on the Central Coast for the ABC. She's also written up an online article if you're keen to check it out at abc.net.au/news. It's 27 past five with news headlines on the way, weather and traffic as well. In the next half hour, Anthony Scully pops in to take a walk back through some musical memories. We love to put the spotlight on songs of a particular theme. Last week we were looking at Aussie songs in advertising. Had a great time with that with you. Today, I reckon it's a bit broader, but one that you might have a lot of fun with. We are celebrating the feline friends among us. Great songs about cats. You'll find out why when Anthony Scully joins me. Will we need to do dogs next week for balance? This is the great question, of course. Perhaps. But I reckon there must have been plenty of great songs inspired by cats. If you've got one, feel free to tell me about it. This is what we want over the next half hour or so, is your suggestions for great songs that we can share on the radio. Cats. Anything that comes to mind? Scully's got some. I've got a couple. But I reckon you're cleverer than I am. You've got plenty that you might like to suggest for me. Creative, straightforward, whatever it may be.

0: Save Tonight. Eagle Eye Cherry. The songs involving cats or about cats, mentioning cats, on our mind in this next half hour. If there's anything that comes to mind for you, let us know. We are open to your great suggestions as we aim to get some fantastic music on the radio in this next half hour. Why cats? Well, I'll leave that up to Anthony Scully to explain. He'll be here in a little bit. Carly Cook's got the news headlines, though. Hello, Carly.
1: Afternoon, Jenny. Making news this hour. Iran's foreign ministry is adamant there are no negotiations with the United States on a deal to end the war, despite Donald Trump's insistence that talks are underway. The US president claims talks are focusing on the opening of the Strait of Hormuz and Iran's nuclear program. A 27-year-old Newcastle man has today been charged with murder following the stabbing death of a man at Hamilton South last month. On July 11th, emergency crews were called to Hassell Street following reports of a stabbing, with a 42-year-old man later dying in hospital. The University of Newcastle says the construction of new affordable student accommodation is a step closer. The uni has awarded a contract for construction for the 450-bed development at Callaghan Campus, with hopes it will open to students in 2028. And the new head coach of the New South Wales State of Origin Rugby League team says he's honoured to be able to lead the reigning champions next season. Matt King has been announced as the replacement for Laurie Daly, who stepped down after guiding the Blues to a series win over Queensland last month. There'll be more news at 6 o'clock.
0: New era for the Blues. Feeling good about that one, Carly?
1: Yes. Well, he's been there as assistant coach for a little while, Matt King, so...
0: He knows his stuff.
1: He knows his stuff. Mm. You know, had plenty of wins with the Melbourne Storm, so... Mm-hmm. He knows what winning's all about.
0: He's got the best part of a year to settle in and get ready. So
1: apparently, you know, gets to start the job on the 1st of November. So from then on, he's...
0: Is that when they start preparing for Origin?
1: Yes.
0: That is crazy. Yeah. Wow. So yes. Okay. Thank you very much, Carly.
1: Thanks, Jenny.
0: Carly Cook there from the 1233 newsroom with more on the new head coach of the New South Wales Blues, among other things. 27 to 6 now, 1233, ABC Newcastle.
2: Traffic.
0: Bronwyn Martin's here from the Transport Management Centre. Hello, Bron.
3: Hello, Jenny. Still seeing some slow traffic down Toronto Road through Toralba and some slow spots too down TC Frith Avenue through Boolaroo and along the Esplanade through Spears Point. Main Road still looking busy through Glendale, but delays have eased through Tomago down both the Pacific Highway and along Tomago Road, and no issues for the New England Highway through Taro. To the public transport, and a couple of disruptions to the Hunter Line. The 501 train from Dungog to Newcastle running around 10 minutes late at the moment, and the 512 from Newcastle to Maitland has been cancelled. Services on the Central Coast and Newcastle line running pretty much to time. You can also check the latest using a transport app or transportnsw.info, and the traffic information is at livetraffic.com.
0: Thank you very much, Bron. Have a good night.
3: Thank you, Jenny. You too.
0: Thanks. Bron Martin there from the Transport Management Centre.
2: Weather.
0: Clear for the rest of your Tuesday evening. Tomorrow looks sunny with maybe some fog to start with in the Upper Hunter. Frost a possibility as well, with temperatures getting as low as 0 in the Upper Hunter, 5 in the Lower Hunter tomorrow. Temperatures at their peak getting up around 18. Thursday, frost and fog to start with, then mostly sunny conditions, temperatures up around 18. Friday, very similar, frost and fog, then sunshine, 19. And I'm sure you'll believe me when I tell you that Saturday's the same. Frost, fog, sunshine and temperatures up around 20. So, really not much in that's changing. We did hear from Tom Saunders, though, that Sunday would bring in a strong cold front from the west. Could be a bit warmer ahead of that cold front coming through. But on Sunday, we see showers developing later in the day. Could be, he thought, maybe even 10, 15 mils in the Upper Hunter in that. We'll wait and see. We're still a way out, but a little bit on the horizon there. In terms of temperatures right now, Lake Macquarie and Murrurundi Gap sharing 13 degrees, Cessnox on 15, Maitland, Singleton, Tocal on 17, Scone and Williamtown at 16, Merry Wars on 12.
4: Hello, Samantha Donovan here on PM at 6:05. The gambling industry hits back at claims it offers drugs and sex workers to wagering addicts. Also, the Royal Commission on Anti-Semitism hears how pro-Palestine rallies have affected the Jewish community. And a website selling Tasmanian Neil the Seal merchandise is taken down.
5: It is misleading, and it's something that is done in very, very poor faith around moments where we've seen this with major bushfire events or flooding events, where people will prey on that to make a quick buck.
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6: Hello.

0: See, Jenny.
1: What are you working on?
0: Weird pets. Mm-hmm. I mean, not weird. Okay, I want to... I feel bad already starting with weird. Because I want to destigmatize. I want to be like...
1: Unusual?
0: Horses for courses. Unconventional.
1: Okay.
0: Not dogs, not cats.
1: Mm-hmm.
0: But I don't want... I think people know by now. Like, when I say weird, I say it with love. Mm-hmm. Like, you know, nerds unite, weirdos unite.
1: Yep.
0: We are a broad church. Mm-hmm. We accept all. We are tickled and entertained by all. Okay, so we're all Spider-Man at the moment because
1: yes.
0: Everybody in the world is going to see the new Spider-Man
1: mm-hmm.
0: movie. But we're going to meet a Spider-Man tomorrow that is more in the spider-keeping game.
1: Right.
0: Someone who's actually, I think by trade, a snake catcher, but has put the call out in the world, recently got his first tarantula.
1: Oh.
0: And has become, in his words, obsessed with his tarantula once more and wants to connect with more tarantula owners.
1: Right.
0: Yes.
1: Okay. Is that the spider in Home Alone?
0: That's great. I have not watched Home Alone in such a long time.
1: Is the mean tarantula? Older brother has a spider in a tank.
0: Big furry, I don't know.
1: Yeah. Okay. Anyway, that is a fictional character, so we can't put him in touch with that person.
0: No, we would. I liked that was first on the list. Character from Home Alone.
1: The brother from Home Alone.
0: We were talking about in the office, and at first there was some of the misapprehension that tarantulas don't exist natively in Australia, but they do up in Queensland. There's a whole bunch of them, and they're called bird eaters. Do they actually eat birds? Probably. I don't know. Probably some horrific stuff going on. Anyway. So we're going to find out. Yeah, I know. You didn't want that. And now that image is in your mind.
1: Wow.
0: So we'll discover how broad I would like them to come. I don't want the tarantulas to come out of the woodwork, but I want the tarantula keepers.
1: Enthusiasts
0: to come out of the woodwork and find out just how broad a church and how broad the spread is of tarantula owners. Yeah, we're gonna see if we can build a community here.
1: Okay.
0: I'm excited.
1: Sure.
0: Slightly terrified.
1: Yeah.
0: In this particular instance, tarantula not coming into the studio.
1: Mm-hmm.
0: But I'd be open to it
1: in
0: the future. Yeah. Anyway.
1: Contained, I assume.
0: Contained, yeah. Mm. You ever had a snake on you?
1: Yes.
0: Yeah, that's always fun.
1: I don't mind the constrictor... You know, I mean, you wouldn't put a venomous snake on you. Clearly.
0: No.
1: The constrictor type ones, I'm like, yeah, it's probably fine.
0: Yeah, I definitely had a big snake on me once. We were behind scenes in community TV and then it did start to constrict and the state keeper was like, okay, got to get you out of that.
1: Yeah, I want the person standing next to me who knows what to do. Yeah.
0: The other thing we'll be doing tomorrow is meeting Jessica Blunt. She is from Newcastle. She is an alumni of the Waratah Girls Choir. She's going to be on tour with Opera Australia, her Opera Australia debut. So we'll find out what that's all about. It's part of Mozart's Don Giovanni. It's coming to the Civic Theatre as part of that tour. So very excited. I don't know whether she's going to sing for us. Maybe. We'll just chuck open those microphones and see what happens.
1: Why not?
0: I don't know if I feel like I've had the conversation before, and Cecilia in the booth probably knows this much better than me with her opera chops.
1: Yes.
0: Like, you're almost not meant to put opera on the radio, like live on the radio, because these microphones can't handle it.
1: Oh, that makes sense. That makes sense.
0: So I don't know. I'll consult with Cecilia before we have Jessica on the radio tomorrow. Jessica might not even want to sing. I don't know, but I'll encourage it. If we break a microphone or two, what's that?
1: It's in the name of music.
0: That's fine.
1: Yeah. Okay. Well, that sounds like fun. Tarantulas and opera singing. What a morning coming up for you on Breakfast tomorrow from 5:30. Thank you, Paul.
0: Thanks, Jenny.
1: Paul Culliver on Breakfast tomorrow, 5:30 here. Now, it's Drive right now, and we're about to give over the remainder of the program to great music, specifically, though, great music that mentions cats. Whose idea was this? Was it a cat's idea? It was Anthony Scully's idea. He's going to pop in and let you know why in the next little while. But dogs will give you your chance, don't you worry. Songs about cats, songs that mention cats, getting some suggestions from you already. Thank you. We're going to share those in the next little while here on 1233 ABC Newcastle. If you want to share one, text on 0487 99 1233. Does this come to mind?

0: wooden shoes.
1: Okay. That's the Aristocats to get us started. Is there something that comes to mind for you, though? Let me know. To my knowledge, this does not mention cats. I Feel Love, Donna Summer. Anthony Scully's popping in next.

0: love, Donna Summer. It's 6:15 on your Tuesday evening. What better time to get stuck into some great music? Now, cats have been human companions for longer than any of us have been around. Stands to reason that they've inspired art from time to time, including popular music, of course. Anthony Scully joins us to talk music weekly. He is former entertainment reporter and ABC video producer. G'day, Scully.
1: Hey, how are you?
0: Good. Cats, you're a fan? Why are cats on your mind?
1: I don't know, but a cat song just jumped into my head.
0: Oh.
1: The Cats of Australia. You have made their choice. Snappy Tom.
0: You needed to put that in last week's advertising chat.
1: Jingles stay with.
0: Yeah, that's their job,
1: that's
0: right?
1: That's their job.
0: Why are you thinking about cats in songs, by the way?
1: Look, I know we wouldn't ordinarily look at an awareness day to come up with an idea for a story in this fine establishment of journalism.
0: Well.
1: But it is International Cat Day this Friday. Did you not know?
0: I didn't know. My cat has not brought it to my attention yet, Scully. Now that I know.
1: Well, cats, I think they're likely the cats are the kind of creatures to not bring it to your attention, but be annoyed when you forget.
0: They'll definitely hold it against you.
1: That's right.
0: Yeah. Okay. International Cat Day is coming up. So there you go. Cat songs are on our minds. What have you got for us? 0487 99 1233 to send a text. You can call and have a chat with us too. 1300 33 1233. We've had a text from B who says they were getting in early because they have to go and do their chores for pocket money, which is very important. But they've suggested this from Crosby.
1: How old is B?
0: I don't know.
1: That's not our demographic.
0: Well, B, I mean, to put
1: Tom Gleason will be shocked.
0: To put it into context, B is also recommending a song from Crosby, Stills, Nash and Young. So.
1: Okay, all right.

0: So hard.
1: Those cats should not be in the yard, by the way.
0: They should be inside.
1: Not after sunset.
0: Responsible cat ownership. We are advocates. So, Scully, we are open to those texts, 0487 99 12 33. But you've got some, I've got some. Where are we starting? What are you bringing to us?
1: Well, it's the catchiest of all the Cure songs, I think. This one came out in 1984.
0: I think we know what you're talking
1: about. And it's called Love Cats.
0: Love Cats.

0: It's very catchy.
1: That the big left turn with that album, that when that came out, The Cure was known for very long, dark kind of, you know, brooding sort of. But Robert Smith had this whole pop thing in his head.
0: Yeah.
1: And that's one of the poppiest. It was number one in Australia. It was number one everywhere.
0: We get meows and stuff even going on in that, don't we?
1: Yeah, I think that's compulsory with the songs about cats. That actually reminds me, if you look at the film clip, of goths in Newcastle in the 80s. I went to a goth party once where everyone looked like Robert Smith from The Cure.
0: Yeah.
1: It was the funnest night.
0: That does sound fun.
1: Yeah.
0: Wow, not
1: boys
0: enough.
1: With black, you know, nail
0: eyeliner and fabulous, fabulous. Love Cats from The Cure to get us started. I'm going to butt straight in with one of mine, Scully, because it's come up on the text line. I'm sharing this one with anonymous texter. A song written by, I think, Hal David and Burt Bacharach.
2: What's new, pussycat? Whoa, whoa, whoa, whoa. What's new, pussycat? Whoa.
0: Written for a movie of the same name.

0: Pussycat, no.
1: Oh, no one else could sing that like Tom Jones.
2: That's like a ludicrous sea shanty.
1: Yeah, and then it's got those bawdy kind of boom, boom, boom, boom, boom, boom. It's got that going on. It's just so much fun.
2: That's a lot of fun. Actually, I saw Tom Jones at the Newcastle Entertainment Centre.
1: Did you?
2: It was a wild affair.
1: Wow.
2: People were throwing all sorts of things on the stage.
1: Right, Tom Jones really came back in my teenage years. He put out that album where he performed with other bands and the Cardigans burning down the house.
2: Yeah, he did that Prince song, Kiss.
1: Yeah, yeah.
2: Think I better dance now.
1: Yeah, gosh, he really came back in a big way. What's New Pussycat came through on the text line. Thank you, 0487 99 1233. Songs that involve cats, mention cats, whatever it may be, we are paying tribute to them as they would expect today. Anthony Scully, what else is on your list?
2: This one, also speaking of the Entertainment Centre, this band this week, 30 years ago, performed at the Newcastle Entertainment Centre, supported by Custard. Presidents of the United States of America, speaking of, you know, ludicrously long band names.
1: Yes.
2: They had four hits, and this was one of them, and it was about cats.

0: meow, meow, meow, meow, meow, meow, meow. It's a tad repetitive, but we get the payoff with the meows, don't we?
1: I love this band. They were a lot of fun, but to be honest, Custard wiped the floor with them
0: right.
1: as a support act,
0: yeah, okay.
1: which was good to see. Other songs by Pusa. I'm not going to say the whole title. Peaches come from a can. They were put there by a man.
0: In a factory downtown.
1: They're the dumbest songs ever, but they were great to sing along with. She's in my head.
0: Were they a novelty band?
1: Yeah, like, pretty much.
0: But very popular.
1: They didn't have anything important to say.
0: But they had fun doing it.
1: They filled the entertainment centre.
0: Or did Custard fill the... No, Presidency of the United States.
1: Custard
0: Let's
1: killed
0: give it.
1: It
0: to them.
1: And ironically, the lead singer of Custard was about to become the most famous dog in the world.
0: Of course, Bandit.
1: Dave from
0: Custard. Yeah,
1: yeah. Voice of Bandit.
0: Yeah, the dad from Bluey. Wow. And there's something about Custard and Peaches going together too, which is beautiful.

0: before.
1: I wonder what was backstage. What was on the rider?
0: It's 8 to 6 on 1233 ABC Newcastle. Cat songs up for discussion here this afternoon, this evening. Have you got one that you want to chuck into the mix? I only had two to bring you. One of them was What's New Pussycat, and that's come up already. And the other has just popped up on the text line. And this is from B, who is also off to do chores for Pocket
1: Please
0: Money.
1: Let it be Josie and the Pussycats.
0: Oh.
1: Long hair and tails to match.
0: No, it's not Josie and the Pussycats. B, who was off getting some pocket money, says, Scully, I'm old enough to know Crosby, Stills, Nash and Young and young enough to need pocket money. And they remember this song, which, you know, I think it counts even though it was technically part of a TV show.
2: Smelly cat, smelly cat.
0: BB Buffet.
2: What are they feeding you? Everybody! Smelly cat, smelly cat, it's not your fault.
0: Monica!
3: They won't take you to the vet.
0: Chandler!
4: Obviously not their favorite pet.
0: Joey!
4: May not be a bed of roses.
0: Rachel!
5: You're not friend to those with noses.
0: There you go, Phoebe Buffay. It was a bit of a recurring joke, I think, on Friends, wasn't it? And Chris Isaak came and performed it with her, and it was a whole thing.
1: Really? Yeah. I do remember Smelly Cat. I don't remember it being a recurring thing.
0: Yeah, I think it came back a few times.
1: It was like an iconic moment in pop culture history.
0: Friends made its mark and Smelly Cat was part of
1: that. So it was Smelly Cat.
0: Yeah. On the text line, Brian in Gateshead with one that I can't believe we've gotten this far without it, Scully. Hey, Davey.

0: station. That accent, though, is fabulous, isn't it?
1: It's unreal.
0: Here we go. Cool for Cats.
2: So many great references in there to British television. The Sweeneys do win 90. Remember the Sweeney was like a British cop show?
0: No, I don't remember.
2: Yeah.
0: It's all about the accent for me, though. Thank you very much, Brian, for suggesting Cool for Cats. Squeeze, is it?
2: Squeeze.
0: Thank
2: they
0: you.
2: Called them UK Squeeze here, but
0: did they
2: were just Squeeze in the UK.
0: Right.
2: Because there
0: that
2: was
0: makes
2: like,
0: sense.
2: You know, I don't know, there was maybe there was a Squeeze in Australia and they objected to, I don't know.
0: Mm.
2: Another territory.
0: Tempted was Squeeze.
2: A British mate told me that.
0: Tempted was Squeeze, wasn't it? Or have I got that wrong?
2: Tempted by Squeeze?
0: Yeah. No.
2: What's Tempted?
0: I don't know. No, I'm probably thinking of a different band altogether. Cat songs, look, we've only got 5 minutes to go, but you've got time to send in your suggestions if you'd like on 0487 99 1233. Anthony Scully.
2: Have you seen those big cats?
0: What big
2: cats? People hold these cats up, and when they stretch out, like, cats are big anyway.
0: Yeah.
2: When you can stretch them out to twice, you shouldn't.
0: What are you doing?
2: They,
0: yeah.
2: They seem to enjoy it when you do it. Like, but there's these particular cats, they've got really big pointy ears.
0: Yeah.
2: And I saw a woman holding one, and it was like, if she was like 6 foot, this cat was 3 foot long. Big cats. My next song is about big cats.
0: Okay, big cats.
2: And this took me down a whole sort of rabbit hole looking at Rocky movies, if that's not a clue.
0: Okay, I think I know what we're talking about. Shall we?
2: Yes.

0: I reckon there's a few domesticated cats that kind of channel the spirit of the tiger and that fighting spirit as well sometimes as they, you know, battle it out against a cotton bud and then settle down for their kibble, you know.
1: Have you got cats?
0: I've got one.
1: You got a laser pointer? Do you like
0: to... Oh, yeah, they love the laser pointer. That is... You feel very mean, though, because they can never beat the laser pointer.
1: Yeah, but it tires them out. It stops them like running around the night.
0: It does tire
1: the
0: them
1: night.
0: Out, but it must be very unsatisfying for them.
1: They could never catch it.
0: They'll never win.
1: No.
0: They'll never get it. This may well be our last suggestion from the text line, but it comes from Trevor.

0: Stray Cats Strut.
1: These guys were the Living End before the Living End.
0: Really?
1: There was another band very much like the Stray Cats called the Fireballs.
0: Oh.
1: Just because they were sort of rockabilly with upright basses. But, Stray Cats were so cool. I'm pretty sure they played in Newcastle at some stage, like every band.
0: Sure. Probably you were probably at the gig at the Entertainment Centre, Scully.
1: No, I didn't see that one.
0: It's been a lot of fun. Thank you very much for joining in as we pay the kind of tribute that cats would expect.
1: Dogs next week.
0: Dogs next week for balance. We'll do that. Thank you very much, Anthony Scully.
1: Good night.
0: 2 minutes to six. We might have just a little bit of time for some Cure and some Love Cats. You've got the 6 o'clock news on the way, PM and Australia Wide. They won't give you songs about cats. You only get that kind of quality on Drive.

0: The Cure. Love Cats sending us out this evening. Thanks for your company today. We'll do it again tomorrow. It's nearly time for the news.
1: Saturday Breakfast with Scott Bevan.
2: How old are you, Rosie?
3: I am 16.
2: Abby?
4: I'm 14.
2: Baby?
4: I'm 13.
2: That is awesome that you bring such life to an 85-year-old song.
1: 12:33 ABC Newcastle.
5: Adam Storey with ABC News. A Senate inquiry into Labor's gambling advertising bill has been shown a promotional video featuring children dressed in gambling merchandise. Courtney Withers reports from Canberra.
6: Gambling companies have been grilled by senators across party lines on the inquiry's second day. Independent Senator David Pocock showed the inquiry a promotional video which features children he says look as young as 12 years old dressed up in gambling merchandise. The video shows children competing in a relay on a race course with commentary akin to a horse race. Responsible Wagering Australia's Kai Campbell told the inquiry it will be looked into.
7: I think that is something that I can absolutely take away and raise with my members.
6: An inquiry report is due on August the 17th.
5: The Royal Commission on Anti-Semitism has heard human error was to blame for police failing to notify the Jewish community about plans for a neo-Nazi rally outside state parliament. Gavin Coote reports.
8: The rally in November last year involved about 60 men who chanted anti-Semitic slogans, displaying a banner called to abolish the Jewish lobby. Acting Deputy Commissioner Peter McKenna says police approved the protest application after seeking internal legal advice, but that the Jewish community was not advised.
9: I understand why that would upset the Jewish community, and they have our deepest apologies for not informing them of that.
8: Acting Deputy Commissioner McKenna says police again sought legal advice after the protest, with one person subsequently charged with publicly inciting racial hatred.
5: A warning, this next story contains graphic descriptions of indecent assault. A complainant has told a Sydney court he told police about indecent assault allegations against the veteran broadcaster Alan Jones in case there were other people out there. Ethan Ricks reports.
10: Alan Jones is facing trial after pleading not guilty to 20 counts of indecent assault and 2 counts of sexual touching relating to 6 complainants. The court heard Mr. Jones'

0: It's then touched one alleged victim on the penis multiple times at his two properties. The male known as Complainant Jay told the trial he received $110,000 from Mr. Jones over several years to help with his athletic training. Complainant Jay told the court he reported the allegations a short time after he heard about Mr. Jones's arrest on the news in 2024. He told the trial he came forward in case there were others out there and because it was the right thing to do. The judge alone trial continues.
1: The new chief of the Defence Force says he's going to focus sharply on making sure the taxpayer dollars are spent effectively and efficiently. Admiral Mark Hammond has begun work as Australia's top military commander after being announced as the new CDF earlier this year. Successive governments and the Defence Department have faced accusations of waste and delays in major military procurements. Admiral Hammond says there's an urgent need to make the ADF more capable as quickly as possible.
2: Got to optimise the use of every cent, every second and every person to maximise the lethality and warfighting potential of the Australian Defence Force, while also enhancing the wellbeing and resilience of our people. Ultimately, that is the duty that we are charged with.
1: Spain says almost all migrants who crossed from Morocco into the Spanish territory of Ceuta last week have now returned to Morocco. Tens of thousands of migrants surged into the Spanish enclave in North Africa on Thursday, prompting a security and diplomatic crisis for Madrid. A former advisor to the Spanish Prime Minister has defended the country's handling of the situation.
3: I don't think an influx like the one we saw would have been possible at all without Morocco being aware of what was happening. Let's not forget that Madrid stemmed the flow in less than 2 days. It is a bit of a political gimmick at the moment because there is nothing really to be afraid here.
1: South Korea's President Lee Jae-myung says the death toll from a record heat wave in the country has risen to 16 and has warned that extreme weather is becoming more frequent. Speaking at a cabinet meeting, Mr. Lee has called on officials to take necessary measures to protect the daily lives of people and inspect power systems and demand for air conditioning surges. The nation's weather agency says Yangsan, a southeastern inland city, recorded a temperature of 42.5 degrees Celsius on August the 2nd, the country's highest temperature in 122 years of weather observations. To the share market, and the share market is now less than a percentage point from a record high, with all sectors bar two firmly in the red. The ASX ended on 9,145 this afternoon. The dollar has enjoyed a small lift. It's currently buying 70.1 US. Isolated showers on the southern slopes, the ranges and adjacent inland plains tomorrow. An overnight low of 6 in Sydney, followed by a sunny day with a top of 19, and then sunny on Thursday with a top of 18. ABC News at 6:05.
4: Good evening and welcome to PM. I'm Samantha Donovan, coming to you from the lands of the Wurundjeri people of the Kulin Nation in Melbourne. Tonight, the gambling industry hits back at claims it offers drugs and sex workers to betting addicts. Also, the Royal Commission on Anti-Semitism hears how pro-Palestine rallies have affected the Jewish community, and a website selling Neil LaSalle merchandise is taken down.
5: It is misleading, and it's something that is done in very, very poor faith around moments where we've seen this with major bushfire events or flooding events where people will prey on that to make a quick buck.
4: We start this evening with the Senate inquiry into the government's draft laws on gambling ads and online betting. Gambling industry representatives have today rejected suggestions that problem gamblers have been offered inducements such as drugs and escort services to lure them into wagering more. The betting companies say that any illegal activity should be reported. Rachel Mealy filed this story.
6: And away they go in the rivalry relay over the 400 metres. And it's Terang Mortlake showing out, loving the wet conditions at the moment.
7: It sounds like a horse race, but instead it's kids in a running race and they're competing to win money for their sporting clubs.
8: Well done. That was a huge effort. Did you enjoy that?
9: Yeah, it was all right.
8: It was good fun. They bullied you a little bit there, didn't they? They were a bit bigger and a bit older.
9: Yeah, they were.
8: But you had a bit of fun?
9: Yes.
7: The children wear bibs emblazoned with the logo of betting company Bet365. At today's Senate inquiry, Independent Senator David Pocock put this question to Kai Cantwell from the gambling industry lobby group Responsible Wagering Australia.
10: Then you can answer, is

0: is it responsible for Bet365, one of your members, to be dressing children up in their branding to market gambling as part of a promotion?
1: Senator Pocock says he found the footage of the running race deeply problematic.
2: I'm not going to shy away from the fact that you've presented me with pictures of children wearing gambling products. I think that is something that I can absolutely take away and raise with my members and address moving forward.
0: And so is this an example of the so-called responsible wagering industry that you talked about in your opening statement?
2: I think, as I said in my earlier answer, Senator, has the industry always got things right? No. Where we're presented with cases where we may have got things wrong, we're quick to act.
1: And after yesterday's explosive claims, today Sportsbet took its chance to give its version of events. Jules Norton-Selzer is the company's Director of Corporate Affairs.
3: But I also want to make it very clear that we have zero evidence of the allegations made by Reverend Costello yesterday.
1: Anti-gambling advocate Tim Costello and former NRL player Luke Bateman told yesterday's inquiry that problem gamblers have been supplied with cocaine, sex workers and alcohol to keep them betting. Jules Norton-Selzer says Sportsbet has no tolerance for behaviour of that kind.
3: We have no tolerance for that kind of deplorable conduct. And information, no information has been provided to us beyond what was referenced yesterday, and we would gladly investigate it.
1: Betting agency Tabcorp was next. Its head of government affairs is Julian Wheeling.
4: These claims do not in any way form part of Tabcorp's customer offering, and Tabcorp has a zero tolerance for this behaviour.
1: The government's gambling reforms, which the Senate inquiry is looking into, include restricting the times gambling ads can be aired on TV and radio to limit children's exposure to them. The legislation would do nothing to crack down on inducements offered to gamblers. Green Senator Sarah Hanson-Young says the 2 days of evidence at the inquiry have only exposed more problems.
5: The more you look at this, the worse it gets. This piece of legislation is riddled with holes and loopholes and errors.
1: Representatives of the Department of Sport and the Arts were called before the inquiry and were asked about the origin of the legislation. Senator Hanson-Young says not enough research was done before the bill was drawn up.
5: The department just now wasn't even able to tell us what advice this legislation is based on, what evidence they've used to formulate this law, and we continue to hear from the various stakeholders that it just won't work.
1: She's calling on the government to go back to the drawing board.
5: The government needs to read the room. Australians aren't happy, the parliament's not happy, and the experts are saying this whole thing is a farce.
6: Green Senator Sarah Hanson-Young, that report from Rachel Mealy. Well, as that Senate inquiry into the federal government's proposed gambling law changes continues, the corporate watchdog is warning Australians about a newer form of wagering that's increasing in popularity here. The Australian Securities and Investments Commission, ASIC, cautions betting on prediction markets is highly risky because the offshore platforms offering the service are illegal here. Prediction markets allow users to place money on yes or no questions on a wide range of topics. Reporter Miles Hobrook-Walk is here to tell us more. Miles, what sort of questions are people betting on?
7: Well, frankly, Sam, they become very absurd, but every question on a prediction market always asks a user to wager on yes or no. And they can be from the quite mundane things such as the oil price, several other kind of similar to futures markets on financial products that people can trade in already. But as I say, they can get very absurd too, from things as fanciful as, is the earth flat and will NASA declare the earth to be flat by the end of 2026, let's say, yes or no. People have the chance to wager in on those kind of questions. But there also are some that are quite morbid, frankly. There is one prediction market quite famous, valued at more than $20 billion Australian dollars, called Polymarket. They offer several markets on conflicts, including the Ukraine-Russia war, several conflicts in the Middle East, even whether or not pandemics will be declared across the globe by the end of this year. And with all of this in mind, it brings in not just two questions, really, which is the first one, which is this a fair playing field, which ASIC has raised concerns about, but also the morality of the

0: prediction markets, given that some of these markets and some of these questions are so acutely tied to human suffering.
1: And what sort of money is involved, say, if someone bets correctly on one of those yes or no questions?
0: Well, it depends on how much they stake in any of these questions, right? But what we do know is that the sheer scale of trade on these prediction markets, particularly just two very big ones, Kalshi and Polymarket, they're the two biggest and have kind of this rivalry right now in the kind of global prediction market game. They're dealing in billions of dollars of trade US on a monthly basis. So it's just massive. Now, in terms of the way that people's own winnings are calculated, that's largely based off the probability of a yes or no. And what's unique about prediction markets, and here's how their proponents have argued it's different to gambling, is that there's no bookmaker. Instead of making a bet with a bookmaker where you would give money over to a corporate entity or an individual who would then provide you odds and they would exchange money for it, instead it's actually betting against other users. And so there's no bookmaker. So the money really is only in transaction fees and account fees and other kind of licensing deals that prediction markets basically take. So they don't actually take people's stake and so as a result don't have to leverage as much as well.
1: And you mentioned a couple of the platforms, but who's behind them? Who's running them?
0: Well, some are far more opaque than others, but several of them are based overseas. Polymarket's ownership structure is quite dense and complicated. There's been some really interesting efforts to try and find out where their actual headquarters are in and around the Americas, because they're technically not based out of the US, whereas Kalshi is a US-run company. What's interesting is their associations to the White House, indeed through Donald Trump Jr., the US president's son. He has loose financial stakes in both of these two prediction markets. There's even been some efforts to see if the Trump family could organize some sort of prediction market of their own. It's worth, though, noting just how some of these companies have become so endemic into life. People who watched the FIFA World Cup very recently may have noticed on their screens in Australia ads for another prediction market company, a group called Predict Street. Now, they signed a so-called prediction partnership with FIFA. That meant that even though these companies are illegal in Australia, we couldn't avoid seeing advertisements pitch side at games. And we know this event was watched by millions of Australians, Sam.
1: Yeah, so some of the elements you're telling us about here are certainly sounding a bit dodgy, but what are ASIC's specific concerns about Australians using these platforms?
0: The heart of ASIC's concern is essentially that these products are marketed as a financial product, that they're not gambling. ASIC remains really largely unconvinced of this argument. It's worth reflecting on this statistic that the Wall Street Journal ran when they did a huge, dense analysis of Polymarket, and they found that 70% of Polymarket users are losing money when they engage in these operations. And as well, ASIC has these concerns about the kind of function of prediction markets, is that the vast, vast majority of people who engage with them end up losing.
1: Reporter Miles Holbrook-Walk. At the Royal Commission on Anti-Semitism and Social Cohesion, a senior New South Wales police officer has given evidence that police couldn't stop a neo-Nazi rally from going ahead last year. The inquiry is examining the action of protesters and police at both that event and a protest at the Sydney Opera House in 2023. It's heard evidence that both rallies have had a profound impact on Australia's Jewish community. Reporter Victoria Pengilly has been following today's hearing in Sydney. Victoria, let's start with the neo-Nazi rally. The New South Wales Police Acting Deputy Commissioner Peter McKenna was questioned about how this was authorised. What did he tell the Royal Commission?
2: So, Sam, this was a protest that happened in November last year outside New South Wales Parliament, where 60 men dressed in black unfurled a banner reading "Abolish the Jewish Lobby," playing essentially into this anti-Semitic trope that Jewish people control the government. It was organised by White Australia, formerly known as the National Socialist Network, and it lasted around 8 minutes. There is strict protest law in New South Wales, meaning groups wishing to protest have to lodge what's called a Form 1 application notifying police of their intentions. Now, Acting Deputy Commissioner Peter McKenna was asked about this, and he said when police received that form, they sought internal legal advice and were advised at the time, because no offence had been committed by the White Australia group, it had to be allowed to go ahead. Now, he said after the demonstration happened, police then sought legal advice again, and one person was charged with publicly inciting racial hatred. But he admitted it took months to get lawyers to agree that it was, in fact, an offence. Now, the acting deputy commissioner did concede that the Jewish community weren't notified of that protest ahead of time, despite being organised by neo-Nazis.
3: It was a human error. We have systems in place to do that sort of thing. And unfortunately, on this occasion, that did not occur. I understand why that would upset the Jewish community, and they have our deepest apologies for not informing them of that. But unfortunately, it was human error, and we've put systems in place since to make sure that doesn't happen again.
1: New South Wales Police Acting Deputy Commissioner Peter McKenna. And Victoria, not long after the outbreak of the war in Gaza, there was a very controversial rally at the Sydney Opera House. What did the Royal Commission hear about that today?
2: So we heard from one witness, David Ossip. He represented the New South Wales Jewish Board of Deputies. It's a conservative lobby group, and he was asked about this rally. It was organised by pro-Palestine protesters, as he said, 2 days after the October 7 attack in 2023 in Israel. And they organised it in response to a decision by the New South Wales government to light up the sails of the Opera House in blue and white in support of Israel. Now, organisers said at the time that decision was insensitive to Palestinians who've been subjected to the Israeli government's military action. They said that it was meant to be a peaceful rally, and it largely was a peaceful rally, but organisers admitted it was hijacked by a small minority of protesters who yelled offensive slurs, including "Where's the Jews?" Now, David Ossip said that that rally was appalling and that the Jewish community at the time were advised to stay away from the CBD and the Opera House so as to not inflame tensions, something he found offensive. And there was this testy moment under cross-examination, Sam, by counsel representing the Palestine Action Group, Dominic Toomey SC. David Ossip said he struggled to understand the motivation of protest organisers while attacks in Israel were still occurring. And this led into this back and forth about the timeline of the Hamas attacks and the Israeli government's response. And it was put to David Ossip by Dominic Toomey that the Israeli Defence Force started conducting airstrikes on the Gaza Strip on the evening of October 7. Here's a little of what we heard during the inquiry earlier.
4: I just have to make the point, this is a Royal Commission on anti-Semitism. We're dealing with a protest where protesters shouted out, "F the Jews," and "We're the Jews," and "I'm going to kill them all." And I'm a bit confused as to why we're getting caught up in the minutiae of the timeline of a foreign military operation, even though I do reject the premise of your question as well.
5: Mr. Ossip, if the line of questioning falls outside matters that are properly before me, I will rule the question inadmissible. I have not made that ruling.
4: Absolutely, Commissioner. I fully respect that.
1: David Ossip is president of the Jewish Board of Deputies. We also heard the voice there of the Royal Commissioner, Virginia Bell. Our reporter was Victoria Pengilly. This is PM. I'm Samantha Donovan. You can hear all our programs live or later on ABC Listen. It's the third most traded currency in the world, but the Japanese yen hit a 40-year low last month. In an effort to halt the slide and prop up the currency, the United States and Japan have undertaken a rare coordinated intervention, buying up yen on Friday, a move that hasn't occurred since 1998. Tanya Drindrinos reports.
6: A signal of friendship. That's how US President Donald Trump framed a joint intervention with Tokyo to bolster the yen.
7: We're very strong, very, very strong financially. They are, you know, they have a weakening yen and they wanted a little bit of help. And we're always there for Japan. Japan's been very good to us, with the exception, of course, of Pearl Harbor.
6: As for what's in it for the US?
7: Financial benefit. Financial benefit. It's also good for the world economy. Like when we did with Argentina, I got criticized. We made $25 billion on that deal. On Venezuela, we make hundreds of billions of dollars. I make good deals.
6: It's unclear how much the US spent, but a Reuters photograph of a notepad in front of US Treasury Secretary Scott Bessent on Friday read, "To do, by Japanese yen, 5 to 10 bill." It's believed Japan may have spent as much as $36 billion US dollars. Japan's finance minister is Satsuki Katayama.
8: Japan's Ministry of Finance is closely monitoring the situation and remains in close communication with the US Treasury Department. We will not hesitate to conduct further coordinated intervention if necessary.
6: It's a rare move, but it's not without precedent. The last joint intervention took place in 2011, but that action was taken to weaken the yen following the earthquake and tsunami that triggered the Fukushima disaster. It's the first time they've traded to boost the yen since 1998. Shiro Armstrong is a professor of economics and the director of the Japan-Australia Research Centre at the Australian National University.
9: The yen has been continuing to weaken from a number of factors. The interest rate in Japan is very low compared to the United States or Australia, so people are borrowing in yen, buying US dollars and weakening the yen. And there are fundamental factors with the Japanese economy where people just don't want to invest in Japan as much as they used to. So this trend is putting a lot of pressure on Japanese inflation. Japanese imports are very expensive as the yen weakens.
6: Professor Shiro Armstrong explains what the alternative might have looked like.
9: Japan could have done this alone, and it's betting against the market, and it's pretty risky. What that would have done, perhaps, would be the Japanese would have to sell US treasuries to do that, and that would push up borrowing costs in the United States.
6: He says it'll be a matter of waiting to see how markets respond.
9: This joint coordinated intervention may stabilise markets and stop the yen from weakening further, or it might slow down the weakening. But it points to other factors, you know, challenges of servicing government debt in Japan, in the United States. It is not common, as we've seen, to intervene like this for both the United States and Japan. So it points to growing financial and fiscal risks internationally, which points to more uncertainty and more volatility for the Australian economy in the medium term.
6: Independent economist Saul Eslake says the intervention will have an impact for Australians seeking to buy yen with Aussie dollars.
10: So far, the intervention has only pushed the yen up by about 4%. That's a significant move, but it's not a major one. Japan won't be quite as cheap a destination for the increasing number of Australian holidaymakers who visit Japan, and I don't think it has any material implications for Australia's trade with Japan.
6: Both Japan and the US have vowed there will be further intervention if necessary.
1: Tanya Dendrinos reporting. Tasmania's famous elephant seal Neil drew attention from around the world during his recent return to his birthplace, and for his fans, all kinds of merchandise are on offer. One retailer spruiking Tasmanian design pieces and promising donations to conservation groups is attracting unwanted media attention, though. Alexandra Humphreys filed this report.
11: He probably got me signs.
12: Get out of here now.
13: Police versus Neil the Seal.
14: Neil the Seal, a one-ton southern elephant seal, is a regular visitor to Tasmania, and his antics have brought worldwide fame and adoration.
15: Neil the Seal has gone through two cruises, they're just moving it now, bollards, electric fences, there's another cruiser down there.
14: His recent return trip to Malt has inspired local artists to create cards, stickers and T-shirts in his image. But one website offering Neil the Seal merchandise has sparked questions about whether it's misleading consumers. The website, called Neil the Seal Official, was selling stickers depicting Neil the Seal that it said were designed by a local Tasmanian artist. But a tool for detecting AI-generated images found the sticker had been made with artificial intelligence. A stuffed toy, T-shirt, mug and jumper for sale all had the same results.
16: Unfortunately, in the age of AI, consumers all are having to work harder to assess whether the product they're interested in is genuine.
14: Jeannie Patterson is a professor of law at the University of Melbourne, specialising in consumer protection and the regulation of AI.
16: Saying that the merchandise is designed locally is misleading if it's not designed locally, if it's designed overseas, or if it's designed by an AI. And it's really important for anybody that's selling products online to be genuine, authentic, and truthful, particularly in a field where your marketing is sort of drawing on people's desire to support local artists and desire to support conservation efforts. So if you're marketing that this is, you know, I'm donating money to conservation groups and you're not, it's misleading. It's also morally repugnant. And if you're saying this is a local product and it's not, again, it's misleading.
14: The Neil the Seal official website advertised that a portion of each sale would go towards marine conservation groups and that it was building official partnerships with three organisations and a government department. Those organisations all said they'd had no contact with the company. One of them, the Marine Mammal Foundation, said it was concerned by the messaging. The website was altered and later taken down after the ABC asked questions about it. The website's owner said he hadn't intended to communicate that he had an official partnership with the organisations, but had planned to donate a percentage of profits if the website made money. Daniel Angus is a professor of digital communication and director of the Queensland University of Technology's Digital Media Research Centre.
17: It is misleading, and it's something that is done in very, very poor faith around, you know, moments where, you know, if we've seen this, for example, with, you know, major bushfire events or flooding events or things happening where people will prey on that to kind of make a quick buck. And that's really despicable, I think. Those genuine charities will have a harder time then of convincing folks to donate to them because it creates an environment of mistrust.
14: Professor Angus expects to see situations like this one more often in coming years as technology changes.
17: Look, it's not surprising. What we see as a pattern time and time again is particular viral phenomenon becoming objects of intense commercialization. And so what we've seen, though, with the advent now of newer AI technologies and particularly drop shipping, is the speed with which some of these actors can get imagery and merchandise up and running and then out for sale in an incredibly short time frame. So gone are the days when one would have to actually manually create artwork and then spend days setting up screen equipment and other things. This stuff can be set up practically in hours after a viral event like Neil the Seal.
14: The Australian Competition and Consumer Commission regulates consumer protection and fair trading. It encourages anyone concerned about misleading information to report it.
1: The report from Alexandra Humphreys and Ashley Barraclough. Thanks for joining me for PM. I'm Samantha Donovan. The podcast of the full program is available on ABC Listen. And we'll be back at the same time tomorrow. Good night.

0: Adam Storey with ABC News. Green Senator Sarah Hanson-Young has described alleged techniques used by betting companies to entice problem gamblers as predatory and insidious. The Senate inquiry into the government's gambling reforms yesterday heard claims of betting companies offering alcohol, illicit drugs and escorts as inducements, which Responsible Wagering Australia has labelled unfounded. Senator Hanson-Young says it was heartbreaking to hear the allegations.
1: I was also very frustrated, to be perfectly honest, because we then heard from the industry themselves, you know, the gambling companies, who just clearly are not reading the room on this and not understanding that the community is sick and tired of their dirty tactics.
0: A senior New South Wales police officer appearing at the Royal Commission on Anti-Semitism has denied authorities lost control of a protest at the Sydney Opera House in 2023. A large crowd of pro-Palestinian protesters marched to the Opera House 2 days after the October 7 Hamas attack and following a state government decision to light the building's sails in the colours of the Israeli flag. David Ossip from the New South Wales Jewish Board of Deputies told the inquiry police effectively handed over control of Sydney CBD to the protesters after advising Jewish people to avoid the area. But Acting Deputy Commissioner Peter McKenna says while he understands the scenes look terrible on television, police did not have concerns about the protest getting out of control.
2: We're talking hours of a protest that has been reduced to seconds or minutes on a news grab that has probably conflated it to make it more significant than what we would say it was, as far as public safety goes.
0: A teenage boy has pleaded guilty to the stabbing murder of a 25-year-old man with a brain injury at Shell Harbour last year. Grace Crivellaro reports.
3: The boy, who is 15, is the sixth teenager involved in the violent ambushing of Jack Westren, who has entered a plea in Port Kembla Children's Court. His guilty plea to murder comes 2 weeks after four teenage boys and one girl pleaded guilty to manslaughter over their roles in the incident that claimed Mr. Westren's life on January 28 last year. Court documents state Mr. Westren was lured to the train station by one of the boys on social media before the rest of the group met him there. The boy who pleaded guilty to murder today stabbed Mr. Westren in the abdomen and heart. He will receive his sentence date in September.
0: 81 birds have now tested positive for the deadly H5 strain of bird flu in South Australia, which is an increase of 23 in the past day. The greater crested terns were found on the Limestone Coast and Kangaroo Island, which are emerging as outbreak hotspots. A further 28 suspected cases have been sent to Victoria for final testing and confirmation. South Australia's Department of Primary Industry says there are no detections of the disease in poultry or livestock, and authorities are encouraging people to avoid touching sick or dead birds. ASIC is warning Australians not to mistake the rapidly growing prediction market industry for a legitimate investment opportunity. The billion-dollar offshore platforms are not licensed to operate in Australia, meaning users can miss out on local consumer protections if something goes wrong. ASIC Commissioner Alan Kirkland says people should be aware.
4: Think about this as gambling, don't think about it as an investment, and don't get caught up in the hype that you might see online that's really spruiking these types of markets.
0: Reports from Russia say a number of logistics and oil infrastructure facilities have come under attack from drones. The BBC's Ian McMillan reports.
5: The regional governor in St. Petersburg said in a social media post that 15 drones were shot down in the attack in Krasny Bor. He didn't name the warehouse, but photos online appear to show smoke rising from a distribution hub owned by Wildberries, the major Russian online retailer. Flight restrictions have been introduced to St. Petersburg's main airport. Elsewhere, a fire is burning at an oil refinery on the Volga River in the Samara region. As Ukraine continually improves its drone technology, Kyiv is intensifying attacks on energy and logistics hubs deep inside Russia, causing shortages of fuel for the Russian public and of supplies for its military campaign.
0: And the Venezuelan government has updated the number of people who are now known to have died in June's twin earthquakes to 6,125. The 7.2 and 7.5 magnitude earthquakes devastated Venezuela's northern coastline, in particular the state of La Guaira. Almost 17,000 people were injured and tens of thousands are living in makeshift shelter after their homes collapsed or were left unsafe to return to. Venezuelan lawmakers have approved a new housing bill which aims to help people displaced by the quakes. To the weather for tomorrow, isolated showers on the southern slopes, the ranges and the adjacent inland plains. For Sydney, an overnight low of 6, that'll be followed by a sunny day with a top of 19. Sunny on Thursday and 18 and sunny on Friday, top of 18. It's now 25 to 7.
6: They're getting away with murder and they've got a foothold where now gambling, online gambling, is normalised in so many parts of the NT.
7: As gambling reforms are debated in the nation's capital, we head to the home of online gambling, the Northern Territory. And we'll meet a new crew of granny grommets on the New South Wales north coast.
8: I'm new to the community, so it allows me to meet more people in the community and sit and have a coffee, but it's also fitness, fun, friendship.
7: Women who found themselves reliving their childhoods by getting back on a surfboard, while others are hitting the waves for the first time. My name's Alex Barwick. You're listening to Australia Wide, coming to you from Arinda Country in Mbantua, Alice Springs. A Senate inquiry into proposed gambling laws has heard explosive evidence, allegations of betting companies offering drugs and VIP perks to keep problem gamblers hooked. Former NRL player Luke Bateman has shared his experience, but there are thousands of Australians who've also found themselves gripped by gambling addiction whose evidence won't be heard, many of them living in regional Australia. The latest research shows that it's Australians living outside of the capital cities who are gambling at higher rates, and per capita, the Northern Territory takes the top spot. So could Labor's proposed laws, which include partial restrictions on gambling ads, make a difference? The Greens and key crossbenchers are arguing that the laws just don't go far enough. They want to see a ban on inducements, advertising more broadly, and the Greens in particular are calling for a national regulator. Darwin reporter Jack Hislop has been covering gambling stories in depth in the Northern Territory over the last few years. Jack, good to talk to you on Australia Wide. Remind us what the lie of the land is here in the Northern Territory in terms of gambling.
9: Hi, Alex. Well, the NT is basically the

0: home of Australia's online gambling industry. There's around about 40 to 50 bookmakers who base themselves in the NT and have done for quite a while. And that's because the NT has historically had a low tax threshold for gambling operators. So they base themselves up in the NT basically to pay less tax.
1: So when we hear these calls from the Greens for national regulation on gambling, how could that impact what's happening in the Northern Territory and the Northern Territory Racing and Wagering Commission?
0: Well, because there are so many bookmakers in the NT and there's not a national regulator, the NT Racing and Wagering Commission is basically Australia's de facto online gambling regulator. But it has been criticised in depth for not being robust enough in regulating these gambling giants. I mean, some of the companies that are based here include Sportsbet and Ladbrokes. Bet365 as well. So these are some of the biggest companies in Australia, which are based in Darwin, and they're basically regulated by a commission made up of part-time members that meet once a month. So the lack of regulation here in the Northern Territory is one of the main reasons why there are these calls for a national regulator to be established. And a national regulator was one of the recommendations that was set out after the inquiry into gambling here in Australia, and that Murphy review led by late Labor MP Peter Murphy, that was recommended following that inquiry. But so far, it hasn't been followed through by the federal government.
1: Now, the Northern Territory government did introduce some reforms to the online gaming sector earlier this year. What changes did that bring?
0: Yeah, there's been quite a bit of media scrutiny on the NT gambling sector and the commission over the last few years. And it did go some way to the Country Liberal Party government here introducing some reforms that did affect the gambling industry and the commission. So the tax threshold for the gambling companies has been increased, so they are paying some more tax. The government in this piece of legislation also made stricter conflict of interest provisions around the members of the Racing and Wagering Commission. Some of them had been criticised for being too close to industry and, for example, accepting gifts from some of the bookmakers based here in Darwin. So some conflict of interest provisions around how that commission operates have been strengthened. But a lot of critics of the gambling industry here in the Northern Territory say that that piece of legislation that the government passed just a few months ago didn't go far enough to addressing the real problems.
1: Which is, I guess, some of the criticism we're hearing now about the federal government's proposed laws. And if we go back to those, there's a real focus around reducing gambling advertisements. Has there been any response to these laws within the Northern Territory?
0: There have. There's been some concerns raised by Anglicare NT, which has quite a number of financial councillors here in the Northern Territory. It's suggesting that the cutting of gambling ads from 8 an hour to 3 is not good enough. This is Craig Kelly, the CEO of Anglicare NT.
2: Well, we're happy to give credit where it's due around some of the measures. It's great to see banning gambling advertising on sporting jumpers and in stadiums. Those very piecemeal limitations around the number of ads per hour and no cap after 8:30, they're not going to make any sort of meaningful impact. And surely that's what legislation and reform should be about, is making change that actually means something. Our financial counsellors and problem gambling counsellors are now directly working with people who are struggling with the impacts of gambling widespread across all different ethnic backgrounds and communities, but also it impacts people with cost of living. So that goes to impacting people in terms of homelessness and all those sort of issues as well.
0: So that's Anglicare NT CEO Craig Kelly there. So in the Northern Territory, we're really no different to anywhere else in Australia. There are people with with serious gambling addictions whose lives are being affected by gambling every single day. And it's not only the people with the gambling addictions that are affected, it is the people around them, their close family and friends that are impacted too.
1: Jack, thanks so much.
0: Thank you.
1: Darwin-based reporter Jack Hislop there.
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1: To Tasmania now, which is yet to record a case of H5 bird flu. But according to state authorities, it's now a matter of when, not if, it will arrive. This follows the first mass mortality of Australian wildlife from the deadly bird flu strain, confirmed in greater crested terns found on an island off South Australia's southeast coast. More than 100 cases of H5 bird flu have now been recorded across the country. And while there are still no cases in Australia's poultry farms, producers are on high alert. Bec Pridham spoke to Paul Hallier, who breeds ducks for meat at Lone Goose Farm at Birralee in Tasmania's north.
4: It's always been a risk. It's something that threatens the state every year. Obviously, this strain is a particularly damaging one, but it is something that we deal with most years. For us, we run an outside, like a pasture-based system, so there is a limit to how feasible it is for us to get birds inside. What we have done is we've stepped up biosecurity, so limited the numbers of people coming onto the property, making sure that anyone who does come on is coming on with clean clothes and boots and doing like boot washes and things like that when they arrive. And then from the actual birds on pasture point of view, we are feeding morning and night, which means that we're not leaving food out on pasture to encourage wild birds to come and visit, and only giving them enough food so that they eat it within sort of 10 or 15 minutes when we put it out.
5: How much capacity do you have in the setup that you have there really to minimise that contact with wild birds?
4: It limits to what we can do. Like I said, keeping the feed to a point where it's not out there ad lib is probably the biggest thing that we can do. We can't scare wild birds away, but they do come back. But they're also just flying over the property. There is nothing to stop them pooing on the property as they go. So yeah, it's an entirely pasture-based system. So apart from the day-old ducklings, which we don't have any of at the moment, every bird is out on pasture.
5: Having a free-range system, how much does that limit what you're able to do in terms of housing your birds?
4: We just don't have the infrastructure to be able to bring them inside. I mean, the only building that we have is an old stable, which has been repurposed into a brooder. We can get a few birds into there, but not many. And we just don't have the outside infrastructure. Our birds are out on pasture 24/7. They have shelters, but they don't have sort of houses to go into. It's not something that we have the infrastructure here to be able to do, unfortunately.
5: What will you do if you do find bird flu comes into your flocks?
4: So we monitor the birds daily, and so we record any deaths or anything like that, anything abnormal with the bird. If we see a sudden influx of either sick or dying birds, then our next steps to implement are biosecurity plan, which is informing NRE on the EAD number and basically following their direction. It would be shutting down the farm entirely, not letting anyone in and out, and doing what they direct, which may just be isolating, it may be culling. Don't know until it turns up.
1: Paul Hallier from Lone Goose Farm in Tasmania's north, speaking to reporter Bec Pridham. We head north to Victoria now, where bird flu continues to spread across the southwest of the state, with 5 confirmed cases detected at Portland and 2 at Nelson Bay, raising concern in the region's poultry sector. Pasture-raised egg farm, Providor Farm, sits on the outskirts of Portland, close to where several infected greater crested terns have been found. Owner Zach Jeffries says he doesn't have an indoor option for his birds at the moment and is concerned about misleading egg labelling after the Australian Consumer and Competition Commission paused labelling enforcement due to advice from the state government to bring hens indoors. Usually, eggs can only be labelled as free-range if producers meet several requirements for hens, including access to the outdoors and stocking densities of no more than 10,000 hens per hectare. As bird flu cases continue to rise, the ACCC is allowing farmers to keep chickens indoors and still use free-range cartons. Zach Jeffries spoke to reporter Jane McNaughton.
6: Our birds, they all go into their shed to roost at night, but during the day, they're out in the paddock. They come in at night and we leave all the doors open, so they're never like confined into that space. We can't feasibly keep our birds locked in for an extended period of time in the movable shed. So what we're doing is we're midway through a planning application with council at the moment, with Glenelg Shire Council, to transition our whole program to a fixed shed system or a permanent shed system. And we've been doing quite a lot of research

0: actual poultry owners do try and house their hens while authorities try and get a grip on this H5 outbreak situation. The ACCC, in response to that, has currently paused the enforcement of labelling requirements for free-range eggs, meaning for the short term that if farmers aren't compliant with the regulations, that they can still sell their eggs as free-range, even though they may be indoors. How does that make you feel as a pasture producer?
1: I definitely don't like the idea that someone can be marketing their eggs as free-range when they're not actually living like that. It really wouldn't be hard to have a sticker or something that we applied to our carton saying, you know, temporarily inside, you know, due to government order. Or I do feel like there should be a way that the farmers could continue to use their same carton, but make reference of the fact that right now, for the safety of the birds, this is what we're doing. Because the challenge is when we get cartons, they're coming out of Vietnam or Malaysia. There's a 2 to 3 month wait to get a carton in. And then on top of that, we've got to meet minimum order quantities, which we're a small producer. And when we do a minimum order, it's 60,000 cartons. You know, that it's just not feasible to have a different carton on hand. Like, you know, we get that. But it's also not hard to have a sticker of some kind made up. For the bigger players, there's plenty of technology out there that would enable them to integrate that into their egg processing lines. I don't think they should be able to continue just pumping out cartons of eggs, calling them free range when the birds are locked in for 2 or 3 months at a time. Like, that's a pretty significant, that's a quarter of the bird's laying life. You know, when we're there really, really giving our all to create a farming system that people can see and experience and know what it's like, it's frustrating when you've got other people hiding behind these big claims, no substance labels.
2: Zach Jeffries from pasture-raised egg farm, Providor Farm, on the outskirts of Portland, speaking with reporter Jane McNaughton.
3: ABC Australia-wide.
2: My name's Alex Barwick. You're listening to Australia Wide. We head to central Victoria now, where it's been almost 4 years since devastating floods inundated the region back in October 2022. And yet, one small business is still fighting for an insurance claim. Anna McGuinness reports from Seymour.
4: So the water came up to around about here when it was at the water was at its highest.
5: Adam Griffiths can still point out watermarks on the walls of his gym.
4: By the time we came back in, we were wading through water around about quad height. So as you can think, anything inside was completely damaged, ruined. We did our best to get anything up off the ground that we could, but obviously it's just too high, yeah.
5: It's been 4 years since the gym was inundated in Seymour's worst flood in more than 100 years. As record rain poured down on October 13th, 2022, the car park in front of the gym started to fill. By mid-morning, most of it was underwater.
4: I ended up calling the police and closing the street down. After that, all we could do was pretty much sandbag.
5: Mr. Griffiths says the initial flood was stormwater, which is covered under his insurance.
4: We had water in the building by 5 o'clock in the afternoon. Seymour wasn't actually under duress of flood until 9 o'clock that night. We've got friends and colleagues that reside on the main street, and that's when they were evacuated. But we were definitely hit by water well and truly before that.
5: But he's still fighting with his insurance company to be paid. The dispute is over whether stormwater flooded the gym first, before the river flood, which his insurance doesn't cover, arrived later. His insurance consultant, T.R. Keller, also represented 5 neighbouring businesses.
6: For business right next door to them, business next door here, and 2 directly in back of them, our hydrologists proved that stormwater did inundate before floodwater, but these guys have just dug in their heels and absolutely have refused to participate.
5: The 5 neighbouring businesses initially had their claims rejected, but all were later overturned and paid. Only Mr. Griffith's insurer, Hollard, has maintained its denial.
4: Yeah, it's pretty disappointing, and all I needed to do was partner with some other insurer and I would have been covered or had support. And it's my livelihood and my staff's livelihoods, and they can just say no.
5: He rebuilt the gym at a huge personal expense.
4: I had to go and find full-time employment or lay all my staff off, and I chose to go find full-time employment.
5: Sean McCormick's workshop was next door during the floods. He says the situation facing his neighbour is ridiculous.
7: Should have been dealt with years ago. Even more should have been done for him to help him out.
5: Courtney Carroll at the next business along says she can't understand it.
8: So we're all for

0: if I Wall Street, how does 1, 2, and 3, and 5 get an inundation claim and not 4? So pretty much everyone surrounding him got an inundation claim through.
1: Hollard declined an interview but said its expert hydrologist had reviewed the information and maintained the source of damage was flood. A spokesperson says it understands Mr. Griffith's disappointment with the outcome and will continue to work with him should he wish to provide further information. Insurance consultant T.R. Keller says the insurer should interrogate the evidence themselves, an issue highlighted in the Federal Floods Inquiry.
2: We had overwhelmingly additional and compelling evidence to show that it is stormwater, but yet their expert is sticking to their first desktop review, never interviewed the insured, but sticking to their guns and saying it's all floodwater. And the insurer says, that's what our expert says, we can't do anything about it.
1: The Australian Financial Complaints Authority upheld the decision last year, finding there was insufficient evidence that stormwater alone was capable of causing damage to the property. Mr. Griffiths plans to reopen the complaint and hopes the evidence of a third hydrologist in support of his claim will be enough to overturn the ruling.
3: After 4 years, it starts to become almost energy sapping to always hear no, especially when you feel like you're in the right.
4: Adam Griffiths from Seymour, ending that report from Anna McGuinness.
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4: And finally on Australia Wide, despite it still being winter, we head to the beach on the mid-north coast of New South Wales. When 70-year-old Annie Milne started a Granny Gromit's bodyboarding group just south of Port Macquarie, she says she was inundated with women eager to catch waves, make friends and step out of their comfort zone. Granny Gromit's started in Western Australia more than 25 years ago. There are now groups right across the country and the benefits extend well beyond the surf. Emma Siosian went along to North Haven Beach to meet this new group of Granny Gromit's.
6: It's a calm, crisp winter's morning, and as the sun rises over the ocean, a group of older women are laughing as they catch waves on their bodyboards.
7: Yes. The water's crystal clear and lots of laughs. That's what it's all about. Love it.
6: They're part of a newly formed Granny Gromit's group at North Haven, south of Port Macquarie, created by 70-year-old Annie Milne. Annie has just moved to the area from the New South Wales Hunter region, where she was part of a Granny Gromit's group at Newcastle, and didn't want to miss out on something which has become a special part of her week.
8: It's just been one of the best things I've ever done. I just love it, and I really go out of my way not to miss a session. It's fabulous. It's just a non-negotiable. Granny Gromit Day, that's what I do. I put a post on the local group asking if there was any interest, and there was masses. I was inundated. So another lady hopped on and said she would help me, and we were sort of doing things together. And then we decided to start it before I moved up here because there was so much interest.
6: What do you love about being in the water?
8: I can't describe it. It's just the feeling. I don't know. I couldn't tell you. It's just fabulous. And we squeal on the waves and we roll around in the sand. And the camaraderie, just the fun in the surf. Everybody's so welcoming. I've got friends here now that wouldn't have had.
6: And from the look of this gathering at the table here, there's quite a crew straight off the bat.
8: Yeah, and there's nearly 200 on the Facebook page already, and that's been only a few weeks. And that'll pick up even more.
6: Kit Poole is among those who's grabbing her wetsuit and hitting the waves twice a week at North Haven.
9: I'm new to the community, so it allows me to meet more people in the community and sit and have a coffee, but it's also fitness, fun, friendship.
6: I've spied a few whales going past this morning.
9: Yes, sometimes we see whales and dolphins.
6: Yes. Jane Ainsley says it reminds her of her childhood.
10: I swim every morning right throughout the year anyway, and this is just such a wonderful feeling with this wonderful group of ladies to go out and do something I haven't done since I was about 7 years old, get on the board. So it's just been a fantastic experience. I really look forward to Mondays and Thursdays now.
6: Stephanie McMahon had never surfed before in her life when she decided to join the group, having moved to North Haven from the Hawkesbury area near Sydney.
11: So what a great way to meet other like-minded women that don't feel like they're too old to get amongst it and have a bit of fun. It's just nice, I guess, when you fall in that sort of old age group where you're not really retired yet. Some are, some aren't. It's just finding that, you know, special place where you can develop those community relationships. It's really, really nice to be part of.
6: Granny Grommets is for women aged 50 and over, and the first group was started about 26 years ago at Albany on Western Australia's southern coast. Rebecca Olive, a Vice Chancellor's Senior Research Fellow at RMIT University at Melbourne, studies the role of recreational sport and leisure, especially ocean-based sports, in helping build communities and stronger ties with the environment. She says she's thrilled to see the way Granny Grommets groups have kept growing across Australia.
12: Often women, when they have kids, often they get away from a lot of organised sporting activities because those activities might happen at times when they're looking after their kids the most. And so we often see women come back to physical activities as they age, and there's definitely an interest in these very playful, fun activities that are really immersive, literally in this case, in the ocean, where they can push themselves to try new things and you know, be in nature, be with lots of other people and laughing together.
6: Sharon Taylor is also part of the group. So far, she's kept her feet on the dry sand, but she plans to change that.
13: I've come down a couple of times just to watch the ladies because I have a fear of the ocean, and I'm going to make it my goal to overcome my fear and put a wetsuit on and buy a board and get in there.
4: Reporter Emma Siosian there. And that's Australia-wide for today. My name's Alex Barwick. Thanks to the program's producer, Alex Hyman, and thank you for listening.

0: Adam Storey with ABC News. The Federal Environment and Water Minister Murray Watt has confirmed that an independent review is underway into the Bureau of Meteorology. The review, commissioned by the Bureau's CEO, Dr. Stuart Minchin, in consultation with Senator Watt, will look at how the Bureau can best meet the needs of Australians. Last year, it was inundated with feedback after rolling out a new $96 million website upgrade. Mr. Watt says the review's findings will help guide future strategy.
1: I think it's always a good idea for government agencies to look at their performance, about the services that they're delivering to the Australian public. We know that the Bureau of Meteorology is a particularly respected and valued organisation.
0: The defence team for Alan Jones has accused a complainant of reading news articles referencing indecent assault allegations against the veteran broadcaster before coming forward to police. Ethan Ricks reports.
2: Alan Jones has pleaded not guilty to 20 counts of indecent assault and 2 counts of sexual touching relating to 6 complainants. One alleged victim, known as Complainant Jay, told the trial Mr. Jones kissed him on the mouth and touched his genitals on multiple occasions at the broadcaster's 2 properties. Defence barrister for Mr. Jones, Gabrielle Bashir, SC, suggested the complainant had read a Sydney Morning Herald article detailing accusations against Mr. Jones before reporting his story to police. Complainant Jay denied ever reading any article, claiming that he had only done research about accusations following news of his arrest in 2024. He accepted he had heard about similar allegations to his, but denied knowing about the specifics of the articles.
0: New South Wales Liberal MLC Damien Tudehope has denied knowing donations to the party from his friend, hotelier Michael O'Hara, were unlawful. Mr. Tudehope is not accused of any wrongdoing, but stepped down from the opposition front bench after being called to give evidence at the ICAC inquiry into Liberal Party donations. The commission is examining whether Mr. O'Hara made undeclared political donations that exceeded legal caps. Mr. Tudehope says he doesn't believe the payments were political donations and would never have exposed his friend to legal risk if he thought they were unlawful.
3: If you think that I would expose a friend of mine to that level of scrutiny that he was exposed to, 83 years of age with stage 3, for cancer, you think that I would have done that in circumstances where I knew that he would be a prohibited donor for the purposes of the Electoral Funding Act? Not on your life.
0: A rise in household spending is being attributed to increased electric vehicle purchases. New data from the Bureau of Statistics show Australian household spending rose 0.8% in June, with the ABS saying transport spending was the major driver of the increase. Household spending, excluding transport, rose by 0.3%, with around a third of the consumption categories recording monthly declines. The Chief of the Defence Force says the war in Ukraine has delivered some eye-opening lessons about the way military technology is evolving. Admiral Mark Hammond has started work today as Australia's top military commander after being announced as the new chief earlier this year. He's launched a new report today focusing on the new military technologies being developed by the ADF. Admiral Hammond says Ukraine's drone attack on Russia's strategic bomber fleet last year is a reminder of how technology is developing.
4: One of the greatest examples, I think, is about 117 drones worth about $1,000 each being employed by Ukraine, and with devastating effect on Russia's strategic bomber capability, about $7 billion worth of damage.
0: There's been conflicting signals from the United States and Iran over the status of talks to end their five-month-old war. Cleon Fitzpatrick reports.
5: US President Donald Trump says the talks were underway, warning of a last chance for Tehran to sign a good deal, but Iran denied that negotiations were being held or planned. Mr. Trump told reporters talks are going on right now at an Oval Office event when asked about the state of negotiations, adding that the sides were talking at the request of Iran, Saudi Arabia, the United Arab Emirates and Qatar, among others. Earlier on Monday, the Iranian Foreign Ministry said no negotiations with the United States were taking place and no meetings were scheduled, adding that the only discussions currently occurring are with Oman over management of the Strait of Hormuz.
0: And back home, the mother of one of Melbourne's most notorious crime families, Kath Pettengill, has died at the age of 90. She was the mother of Victor Pearce and Trevor Pettengill, who were suspected of the 1988 Wall Street killings, which killed 2 young police officers. Another of her sons, Dennis Allens, was a suspect in more than 10 murders. And the family's criminal history inspired the 2010 Australian film Animal Kingdom. Isolated showers on the southern slopes, ranges and adjacent inland plains tomorrow for Sydney, and overnight low of 6. That'll be followed by a sunny day with a top of 19. ABC News at 7:05.
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8: Hello, welcome. If you've just joined us, this is Evenings and thank you for being here. Coming up a bit later in the show, after 9 o'clock, we've got the playlist for you. The songs that make you want to get out of your seat, bust up onto that dance floor and let it rip. I got you.

Does that make you move? Does it make you dance? Maybe you've got some additions to our playlist tonight. We'd love to hear from you. Mark says, I've got bills. They're multiplying and it's electrifying. Also coming up on Evenings After 8 o'clock, we begin our little series. It's a new series to see if it's possible to bring cooking around the world into our home kitchen. We're going to start tonight with Vietnamese.

right now, it is time for the quiz. 1-300-222-702. And the question I'm asking you tonight in the quiz is, have you heard the term micro-snobbery? It has been coined, I think, by a lifestyle influencer in the States. She writes for the Washington Post, Victoria Wolf, and she uses micro-snobbery to describe that little thing in your house that you're a little bit snobby about that has to be just so. For her, it's the olive oil. For me, if I'm honest, it's probably the table salt. So what is it for you that you're a wee bit snobby about when it comes to things around the house? That's my question in the quiz tonight. 1-300-222-702. First caller wins a book just for being first. A quick look at the weather before we get into it. In Newcastle, tomorrow a sunny day ahead at 18. Wollongong, 18 and mostly sunny. Tomorrow in Springwood, it'll be 17 for you and mostly sunny. Parks, 13. Morning frost expected and a cloudy day. Four stars.

0: 19 and sunny. Eden, 16 degrees and a shower or two expected. Canberra, some morning frost tomorrow, a partly cloudy day with a top of 13. And for Sydney, a sunny day ahead, a top temperature of 19 degrees.
1: To play the quiz, call now. 1300 222 702.
0: Yeah, micro snobbery, the little thing that you're a wee bit snobby about around the home. What is it for you? Our first caller is in Sydney. It's Lucia and Fiora. Hello, welcome.
2: Hi.
0: Hello. What is the thing that you're very particular about in the home?
2: We like to have the sparkling water, and that Italian, the fancy one that tickles your nose.
0: Oh.
2: And also, my daughters love to have blueberries as fruit.
0: They put blueberries in the sparkling water?
2: No. They like to have the strawberries. That's like something like, ooh, fancy, with the prices of the strawberries and blueberries.
0: Oh. So you don't have normal water from the tap?
2: No.
0: Always sparkling?
2: Sparkling, yeah. Even my girls love them. So, yeah.
0: That is micro-snobbery. Fair enough. Here is your first question. It's a multiple choice.
2: Yep.
0: Oh, here we go.
1: Multiple choice.
0: According to the United Nations, a place has to have a population of how many to be defined as a city? Is it 50,000, 100,000, or 150,000?
2: Wow. I'll have to go ABCC.
0: So a place has to have a population of 150,000, you think, to be defined as a city?
2: Yes.
0: We're locking that in. Sorry. No. Sorry, Lucia. Sorry, Fiora. It's not 150,000, but you have won a book.
2: Oh, thank you.
0: Thank you for being our first caller. Hold the line. We'll get your details and we'll send you out something nice. On the text line, my micro snobbery, says our texter, is having glasses that match. I don't like any random wine glasses and I don't like any random tumblers. What is it for you? To Michael in Barrack Heights. Hi, Michael.
3: Renee, how are you, darling? Good to hear from you.
0: You too. What is it for you? What's the thing that you're a wee bit snobby about?
3: I was just speaking to Tash, and I'm not snobby about anything. I'm just happy to have a roof over my head, seriously.
0: Right, okay. You're accepting any sort of towel, any threadbare kind of sheet?
3: Well, I get a bit of stuff off Temu, and so it's a very Temu house, very Temu car, and but yeah, I can't complain because about 6.5 or about 5.5 years ago, I was very close to basically living in the car with my two kids. Mm-hmm. That's how close I got.
0: Yeah.
3: So I can't complain about what I have and what I don't have. I'm just happy with what I got.
0: Good for you. And how did you turn things around, Michael?
3: Without getting too emotional, just had to do it for the kids. Simple as that. Mm. I just had to stop thinking about myself and start thinking about my kids and just trying to simplify stuff. So that way they have, a safe place to be.
0: Yeah. It's amazing. No, look, a lot of people are finding it pretty, pretty damn tough, and it's very inspiring that you're able to dig deep and find a way out. A lot can't.
3: My real estate agent has told me that they just did a site survey last week in regards to the house, and I wondered what a site survey means. It means that they have a plan to demolish a house and redevelop it, which means that myself and my two kids might be out soon. So I'm looking for another place. So we'll see what happens. So I don't know what's going to happen about that, but. It is what it is. Like I said, I need to just focus on the kids and make sure they're actually safe.
0: Good for you, Michael. So let's knock this one off, can we?
3: Yeah.
1: Multiple choice.
0: According to the United Nations, a place has to have a population of what to be defined as a city? Is it 50,000 people or 100,000?

0: I'll go 100,000.
1: Is it 100,000? Oh, sorry, Michael. Not 100,000.
0: That's fine. Short and sweet.
1: Good on you. You have a good night. Thank you for being here and sharing.
0: I'm going to do some Uber now.
1: You're going to what?
0: I'm going to do some Uber now. I'm the Uber driver, remember?
1: The one that's got karaoke
0: in the car.
1: You can still listen to us in the Uber, I hope.
0: Oh, yeah, I will, absolutely. No doubt.
1: Good on you, Michael. 1-300-222-702 for the quiz to Lismore, and it's Dominic. Hello, Dominic.
2: Hey, how you doing?
1: I'm very well. So this question is yours.
3: Oh. Multiple choice.
1: According to the United Nations, a place has to have a population of what to be defined as a city. It's not 150,000 people, not 100,000, but...
2: 50,000?
1: Yeah, 50,000. You just have to have 50,000 and you've got yourself a city. Here's a song. I'm looking for the name of
2: this song. Oh, God, don't do songs. I did it last time I... Okay, yep.
1: Trees of green. It is Louis Armstrong, and the song is...
2: Yeah. What a Wonderful World.
1: Yes, it is.
4: What a wonderful world.
1: We might send those lyrics Michael's way, eh? Dominic is here in Lismore. Dominic.
2: Yes, what's up?
1: What's up? Here's a news question. Can you name?
2: Oh, here we go. Oh, don't give me proper news story questions. I suck at that stuff. I really do.
1: Gee, you're a tough guest. Dominic, I can't give you music questions. I can't give you news questions.
2: Ask me at my day. I'll tell you about that.
1: Can you name the new coach for the Blues in Origin?
2: Are you serious? Are you serious?
1: I'm serious. The new coach for the New South Wales Blues.
2: Can I find a friend?
1: How long will that take?
2: Hey, Siri, call Nick Bitter.
1: No, you can't do that, Dominic.
2: I can only hang up during calls, apparently, so yes. No, I can't do that. Okay.
1: So it was Laurie Daly. It was Laurie Daly. We've now got a new Origin coach.
2: No. Okay. Was Laurie Daly, but... I'm sure I heard something else on the news the other day. You know what? Laurie Daly?
1: Is it Laurie Daly? It was Laurie Daly. Is it Laurie Daly again?
2: Yes. Is it? Oh, my God.
1: Could it be?
2: God.
1: That's all right. Dominic, before I say goodnight, is there something in your house that you're quite particular about? It has to be just so?
2: I have three things. One, thread counts on sheets. Two, Crocs. I just don't like Crocs. And the third thing is coffee.
1: You're a coffee snob?
2: Yeah, I am. Can I name a brand or not really?
1: Well, I mean, is it a pod or is it a coffee that you make on the stovetop?
2: It's a ground coffee that I buy from a particular shop, but it's quite a well-known brand. Right. I really like it.
1: And you just have to have that one. Fair enough.
2: Oh, yeah. There's about three or four of them before the morning starts.
1: Go have one now, Dominic. Get out of here. 1-300-222-702 is the number. Micro snobbery, says our texter, not using cloth napkins with meals really annoys me. Even in a moho? I'm not sure what a moho means. This is from Lisa, who's driving on the road. Someone else says, I'm married to a micro snobberist. I love her so much, but I'm an op shopper and we've had to find a middle ground. That's from Ian. 1-300-222-702 for the quiz. Can you name the new Origin coach for the New South Wales Blues as we bid farewell to Laurie Daly? Who might that be? Let's go to Rog in Redrange. Hi, Rog.
5: G'day. How are you?
1: I'm very well. Thanks for calling through. First time caller. The new Origin coach for the New South Wales Blues. Who might that be?
5: Mark Knight.
1: Is it Mark Knight?
5: Not
1: Mark Knight. Sorry, Rog. You sounded confident about that.
5: Yeah, I did. I heard it today and I thought that's what I remembered.
1: Who is Mark Knight?
5: I've got no idea.
1: He's not the new Origin coach. This guy who has become the new Origin

0: coach, was also the assistant coach under Laurie Daly, if that's a help to anybody else. Rog, before I say goodnight, micro-snobbery, a little neat term coined by the Washington Post lifestyle influencer. Is there anything that you're a micro-snob about?
1: I have a vellum document from the 1700s that I've framed and put on the wall, and I'm very particular about it.
0: A vellum document. So that's made from sheepskin?
1: Yes.
0: And what's the document? Family, the Magna Carta or something?
1: It's a family connection. Very distant relative got married, and this was he was a junior lawyer, and this was presented to him on his wedding night, probably by his best men, as a certificate of nobility, but it was fake.
0: Oh, it was a fake.
1: Well, it was a pretend one for his marriage ceremony, and obviously it was presented to him saying that he was elevated to nobility when he wasn't.
0: Oh, okay. So where do you put that pride and place in your house?
1: On the wall, wherever I can see it.
0: Lovely. Good on you, Rog. Thanks for being here.
1: No problems.
0: Well, 1300 222 702, who can name the new Origin coach for the New South Wales Blues? Laurie Daly is gone. Who is it? 1300 222 702. Sarah in Tarramurra. Hi, Sarah.
2: Hi, how are you going?
0: Any ideas who the new State of Origin coach for the Blues is?
2: Yes, I do know, because I listened to the interview that someone had with someone yesterday on the radio, and it's the assistant Blues coach, Matt King.
0: Well done. It is Matt King, and someone who interviewed someone about it.
2: Yeah. I can't remember who, but it was one of the presenters yesterday.
0: It might have been me, Sarah. It might have been me. We were talking about Laurie Daly, you know, leaving and the new guy, Matt King, coming in. And we were talking about what makes a great coach last night at 8 o'clock. It might have been that, or it might have been somebody else. Moving on, here is a voice. Can you identify who it belongs to?
3: America is a constant work in progress. Who believe that loving this country requires more than singing its praises or avoiding uncomfortable truths. It requires the occasional disruption, the willingness to speak out for what is right.
0: Who might that be?
2: I think it's Barack Obama.
0: It is Barack Obama. Well done.
2: Yeah,
0: to another news question. Sarah, in news today, which tech giant's market value has topped $3 trillion US dollars for the first time in the company's history? There are only five companies in the world in history to have ever crossed this $3 trillion threshold. Which is this one in news today?
2: Look, I haven't read on the news today. I'm going to go with my gut, which says, and there's a pack of apples sitting next to me on the bench, so I'm going to say Apple.
0: Is it Apple? Apple is one. Apple crossed that threshold some time ago. But
2: this embarrassing.
0: No, it's not embarrassing.
2: It's Charlie. That's my 8-year-old there. Thank you, Charlie.
0: Just eat an apple, Charlie. It's not embarrassing at all. There are five companies. Apple is one of them. But this other tech giant has entered into that very prestigious category, should we say. Hey, Sarah, great to chat. What are you a micro snob about?
2: Yes, this will enjoy. My husband loves this. I refuse to drink a new cup of tea from the first cup of tea that I had half an hour before. It must always be a new, fresh cup.
4: You can wash it up.
2: Yes, so I could wash the cup, but I choose not to. I put the cup in the dishwasher and I get another cup from the cupboard.
0: Oh, I see. So you've had a cup of tea. It's sitting there and it's got a little bit of remnants in it.
2: It's a little bit cold. I haven't finished it, but I don't rinse it out. I put it in the dishwasher and I get a new cup to make the second cup of tea.
0: Wow. Would you ever reheat that particular original cup in the microwave?
2: No, I'd never do that.
0: You'd never do that?
2: No.
0: What about if it was coffee?
2: I don't drink coffee,
0: No, yeah. It has to be fresh, a new cup,
2: fresh.
0: Freshly
2: boiled.
0: And you don't use tea bags either, do you?
2: I'll use a tea bag, yes.
0: Okay, all right.
2: But I would only ever use it once, yeah.
0: Thank you, Sarah.
2: Thanks, bye.
0: 1-300-222-702. What are you a micro snob about? I quite like that little term. Let's go to Campbelltown, and is it Evan?

0: Ewan, how you going?
1: It's Ewan. Hello, Ewan. Thanks for being here. Ewan. Yes?
0: Yeah.
1: Go.
0: I was going to say thank you very much for having me.
1: You're very welcome, Ewan.
0: Thank you.
1: Ewan, Apple is one of the companies that is in this elite category, but who is the company that has entered today in news announcing that it has now topped the $3 trillion US dollar mark for the first time in its history?
0: I have a feeling it's not Microsoft.
1: No, Microsoft is there too.
0: Yeah, but I don't think it's Microsoft. I don't think it's Tesla either. I would just take, and I think I heard something about it, but I'm not sure if it's the same thing. Can I just, yes, Amazon.
1: Yeah, it is Amazon.
0: Well, it is. Oh, beautiful.
1: Jeff Bezos' Amazon, it's now the fifth company in history to reach the $3 trillion US dollar threshold in terms of the company's market value. So there's Apple, Microsoft, Alphabet, which is Google, NVIDIA, and now Amazon. It's amazing, isn't it?
0: Stop it. I'll have some of that.
1: Here's a multiple choice.
2: Multiple choice.
1: Ewan, yep. What's the coldest temperature ever recorded in Australia by the Bureau of Meteorology? Is it minus 16 degrees Celsius, minus 19, minus 23 or minus 28? The coldest temperature ever recorded, ever.
0: 16.
1: Minus 16? It is not.
0: Oh.
1: Sorry, Ewan.
0: No, all good, all good.
1: What are you a micro snob about?
0: Well, I'm not too much of a micro snob, but I do live with, I better not hear me, but no water in the sink, no drips of water in the sink once you're finished with it. That's a little micro snob, I guess you could say.
1: What do you mean by no water, no drips in the sink?
0: Well, you know, after you finish washing your cups out.
1: Yeah.
0: And you can't have water at the bottom of the sink. It's not allowed.
1: Oh, do you actually mop it dry?
0: Yes, it has to be spotless. No water.
1: Oh, I love that, Ewan. Are you good on the jiff and scrubbing the stainless steel?
0: I'll say yes, because my grandmother's probably listening to me right now.
1: Yeah. You and I should live together. I like that too. Thank you, Ewan. 1-300-222-702 is it Muzz in Sydney?
3: Yes, hello.
1: Hello, welcome.
3: Thank you.
1: So we've knocked out minus 16.
2: Multiple choice.
1: The coldest temperature ever recorded in Australia by the Bureau of Meteorology to the nearest degree, is it minus 19 degrees Celsius, minus 23 or minus 28? The coldest temperature ever recorded by the Bureau of Meteorology.
3: The coldest that I could ever recall was in Canberra one morning and it was minus 10. And I'm thinking in the middle of winter there's going to be a lot colder places. So I'm just going to have a guess at minus 23.
1: You are correct.
3: Oh, no. Yes.
1: Yes. The coldest ever temperature was at Charlotte's Pass. It was June 1994. And they recorded minus 23 degrees Celsius.
3: My goodness.
1: There you go.
3: He's cold.
1: Well done. Anne Frank was arrested on this day back in 1944. She was arrested in which city?
3: I'm wondering if it's the obvious. Was it in Berlin?
1: Is that your answer?
3: Okay, so that's my answer.
1: Anne Frank, was she arrested on this day in 1944 in Berlin? Not Berlin. Sorry, Muzz. Before I let you go, what is the little thing in your house that you're a bit of a micro snob about?
3: Okay, look, I'm not, but I have a 20-year-old son who is the endless pain in my heart. This young man showers three times a day at the same hour every day and will announce it every day that nobody is allowed to use the main bathroom because it's his before he goes in. And no matter what his mother cooks him and how much he enjoys it, he will never touch that food again until something new is cooked.
1: Oh, so he doesn't like leftovers, reheating the leftovers.
3: No, he will never ever do that. Whereas I'm the guy that gets up in the middle of the night and just picks at the leftovers cold with an open fridge door. But this guy, I don't know. I just said to him, mate, I hope that you earn well enough in life to service yourself as you want.
1: Sounds like he needs a private chef.
3: Yeah, he absolutely does, but he's mummy's boy. You know, his mother sees, like most mums and their sons, this is a love affair that no one's ever going to break up, and whatever this young man wants, mummy does for him. So he does have his personal, more of a slave than really a chef.
1: How old is he?
3: He's 20.
1: You know he's never going to leave home.
3: Oh, look, he said it as a joke, we think, but you know, his mum and I know that he was serious. He said, when are you guys moving out? Yeah, honestly, he's funny. He's got the driest sense of humour, but, man, I just say to him, mate, you should have been born to a multi-billionaire family because we're never going to be enough for you. I can't believe it. I work day and night for this bastard. But anyway, it's what it is.
1: It sounds like you both love him a little bit too much, Muzz.
3: Just a little bit, yeah. That's the case.
1: Wow. All right.
3: Thank you so much for having me.
1: Perfect family. Good on you. 1-300-222-702. Let's go to Tony in Penshurst. Hi, Tony.
4: Hello, Renee, and I hope Michael's okay.
1: Yeah.
4: It's a reality check. It's a really real reality check when most of us think we're doing you listen to that where he could lose his home and he's behind us.
1: Yeah, he was our much earlier caller. In Bankstown about Michael said, what a bloody legend. That guy should be dad of the year. We need more of Michael's work ethic and integrity and values. Just learning to be happy with what you've got.
4: Mm. Exactly.
1: It is amazingly powerful if you are working hard for somebody else or for something else that's not, you know, of you, how it can be such a driver, such a motivator.
4: Totally. Yeah.
1: That's what I loved about his story. He's doing it. He's doing this. He's doing whatever it takes for his kids.
4: Yeah, and you don't need anything as long as you're happy. That's all you can expect in life, really, just to be happy, healthy, and just content with what you've got.
1: It's a big ask, though, to be happy and healthy and content in this world that we live in.
4: Totally.
1: Yeah, most of us are sort of, well, so many people are so critical and seeking the miserable, always complaining.
4: I know.
1: We're always complaining.
4: I know.
1: Wanting for something else.
4: About everything.
1: Yeah.
4: Angry.
1: Yeah. So, to Anne Frank, she was arrested on this day back in 1944. She was arrested in which city, Tony? Not Berlin.
4: Was it Amsterdam?
1: It was Amsterdam. There's a story if you want to be inspired.
4: Yes.
1: Anne Frank's story. Yes. What's the name of this song and the artist?

0: Tony and Penshurst is here. Moving on, Tony. Jessica Mowboy. She rose to fame in the year 2006 on the fourth season of which reality TV show?
1: Okay. I think it was The Voice.
0: The Voice? Did Jessica Mowboy rise to fame on the fourth season of The Voice?
1: No, it's the other one.
0: It's the other one. Tony, okay. It seems a bit trite now to ask you what you might be a micro snob about, because I think we've decided that you shouldn't be really a micro snob about anything.
1: I'm very happy with what I got. I'm not going to complain.
0: Good on you, Tony.
1: No, thanks a lot, Renee.
0: Thank you. 1-300-222-702 to Hayley in Junee. Hi, Hayley.
2: Hi.
0: Jessica Mowboy, she rose to fame 20 years ago, 2006, on the fourth season of which reality TV show? Not The Voice.
2: Australian Idol.
0: Yes, she did. Today's date is traditionally ascribed to Dom Perignon's invention of a particular drink back in 1693. What's the drink?
2: Pina colada.
0: Is it pina colada? Not pina colada. Today's date is not ascribed to Dom Perignon's invention of pina colada. I'm sorry, Hayley, but thanks for taking a guess. Before I let you go, is there anything that you're particular about, a little bit snobby about in the house that you like to have just so, be it the sheets, the towels, the table salt, the water?
2: My bed.
0: Pardon?
2: My bed.
0: Your bed. How do you like to have it?
2: Made.
0: Made by somebody else?
2: Yes.
0: Made by mum?
2: Yes.
0: Yeah, that'd be good. Thank you, Hayley. 1-300-222-702. Today's date, the 4th of August, is traditionally ascribed to Dom Perignon's invention. What's the drink? The year is 1693. It's not pina colada. What did Dom Perignon invent? Let's try Ben in Cullingbone. Hello, Ben.
3: G'day, how you going?
0: What do you think? What's Dom Perignon's invention?
3: Oh, I think it's champagne.
0: Yeah, champagne. Here's a news question. The World Dog Surfing Championships have been held for the 10th year in a row. Which US state is home to the World Dog Surfing Championships? They are literally dog surfing.
3: I say Hawaii.
0: Oh, good guess, but it's not Hawaii. Sorry, Ben. Before I let you go, micro snobbery, this neat little term used by the Washington Post journalist. Is there anything that you're a micro snob about?
3: Putting the hot water in your coffee before the milk.
0: The hot water in the coffee before the milk. You put the milk after.
3: Put the milk in first.
0: And is that true for tea as well?
3: No.
0: It's just the coffee.
3: Don't burn the coffee.
0: Fair enough, Ben. Thank you. 1-300-222-702. Sue says, yes, I'm a micro snob when it comes to tea. Must be tea leaves, must be a teapot, and it must be a porcelain cup. Fair enough. Paul says, my micro snobby habit is requiring all the books on the bookshelf to be in ascending and descending size. Oh, so they're either in ascending size or they're in descending size. Fair enough. Thanks, Paul. Gabby in Bathurst. Hello, Gabby.
4: Hi.
0: Hi. What are you a little micro snob about?
4: Well, I'm not really sure, but I don't like eating in bed because then the crumbs get everywhere.
0: They sure do. Yeah. And then you have to change the sheets.
4: Well, my mum and dad do that.
0: How old are you, Gabby?
4: I'm 10.
0: You're 10. Do you ever have a sleepover and friends come over and want to eat in bed?
4: Well, yeah, I have a sleepover, but, I guess not really.
0: No, not really. Okay. Have you heard of the World Dog Surfing Championships?
5: No.
0: No. Well, they are held. They've just been held for the 10th year in a row, not in Hawaii. You may have heard some news about this. It has been in news this week. Where do you reckon they're held? Which US state would be home for the World Dog Surfing Championships, do you think?
5: Maybe California?
0: Maybe California. Yes, you're right. Yeah. For 10 years, California has hosted the World Dog Surfing Championships. It's hilarious if you want to ever have a look at that. Here is a multiple choice.
6: Multiple choice.
0: The Garma Festival has just wrapped up for another year in Arnhem Land. When was the very first Garma Festival held, do you think? Was it 1979, 1989 or 1999? This is the Indigenous Festival.
5: Maybe 79?
0: 1979? Sorry, Gabby, not 1979. Thank you for being here, though.
5: Okay, thank you. Bye.
0: Lovely to chat. Please call again. 1-300-222-702. Bradley in Hamilton. Hello, Bradley.
7: Hello, how are you going?
0: I'm very well. Thanks for picking up the phone. Yeah, the Garma Festival, the big Indigenous festival, has wrapped up for another year. The very first one was held in...
6: Multiple choice.
0: 1989 or 1999?
7: I'll go 1999.
0: You are correct. Very good. The Archibald Prize winner of a couple of years ago, 2024, was Laura Jones. She portrayed which famous author and conservationist? Happens to be his birthday today.
7: Australian or?
0: Yes. So the Archibald... the Australian sort of portrait prize. This particular painter, Laura Jones, she won it 2 years ago with a portrait of a famous Australian author from Western Australia, and he's also a conservationist.
7: Oh, Tim Winton?
0: Yeah, Tim Winton. It is Tim Winton's birthday today, isn't it, Tash? Yeah. Happy birthday, Tim Winton. Which country do you reckon first produced the fabric suede?
7: I'll say India.
0: Ooh, India. Was it India? Not India. Sorry, Bradley. Before I let you go, what is the thing that you might be a micro snob about?
7: Well, I'm a pure snob about music, so I'm a micro snob about the way the vinyl records are on the shelf.
0: On the shelf?
7: They have to be in the right order.
0: What do you mean, like alphabetical order?
7: Yeah, alphabetical order.
0: Really?
7: Yeah.
0: And so are you the sort of person that if you take a vinyl record out and you play it, you have to put it back into its sleeve, back into its rightful spot straight away?
7: 100%.
0: 100%.
7: There can't be multiple out. It's one at a time.
0: So no one's allowed to touch your vinyl collection, I'm thinking.
7: No, hands off.
0: How many records have you got?
7: Oh, too many to count.
0: I mean, are
7: too
0: we talking hundreds?
7: Probably 80.
0: Oh, 80.
7: 80, I reckon.
0: Wow.
7: Yeah.
0: Well, keep going. Great stuff. Good on you.
7: Thank you.
0: Thanks, Bradley. 1-300-222-702. Not India. Which country first produced the fabric suede? Maybe Jen knows in Griffith. Hello, Jen.
8: Oh, hello.
0: Hello.
8: By the way, I'm just in Griffith. I'm actually from Melbourne, so.
0: What are you doing in Griffith?
8: I'm coming up here as a paramedic doing some healthcare support stuff.
0: Are you? How good is that?
8: Just helping the healthcare system.
0: Single-handedly holding up the healthcare system,
8: oh,
0: Jen.
8: Oh, definitely not single-handedly. There are thousands of healthcare workers who are holding up the healthcare system across regional New South Wales. But at the time, I've been to Hay, I've been to Leeton, I've been lovely places, and I'm very much enjoying getting out of the place that I live in, being Melbourne, and I will not swear on radio. And being in this lovely little spot of land. Lovely.
0: Oh, and so who? What accommodation have you got there in Griffith?
8: I don't know if I can say.
0: Oh.
8: Can I? Yeah, I'll give it a boost. I'm staying at the Coro Club.
0: Mm-hmm.
8: It's lovely.
0: Mm-hmm.
8: Rooms are spacious and clean. The staff are lovely and friendly. And they have a pool comp on Sunday. So I don't work on Saturday or Sunday while I'm up here. So after 3 p.m., all the pool games are free. I'm a bit of a pool shark. And it's just, it's really nice to be up here and meet new people. And I reckon country folk, mate, they're so lovely. And I get to listen to all this country radio, which is fantastic because I don't get this in Melbourne. And obviously, you know, Melbourne's a bit of a bucket hole at the moment. Hey.
0: You said it. But you do get seven.
8: And I don't deny it.
0: You do get.
8: Looking forward to November.
0: You do get 774 ABC Melbourne.
8: We do, but it's completely different to country radio. Absolutely, completely different. We do get a quiz. I'm usually on RN Radio 621.
0: Okay.
8: Yeah.
0: So we are broadcasting from Sydney, if you didn't realise.
8: Oh, no, I do.
0: Yeah.
8: But I was just like, I thought I'll just jump on here because I was out grabbing a bit of a meal.
0: Well, I love that you think this has got a country feel to it.
8: Yeah, it's an interesting little town, but I like little towns. Like, I went to Hay today. And, got the best coffee of my life out of this little coffee stand. And I don't know where Hay is. It's a really gorgeous little town. I've visited and the nursing staff are great. The doctors are great. Everything is there. You have a really nice feel. It's nice to get out of a bigger country town like Griffith and go to smaller country towns.
0: What a ray of sunshine you are, Jen, from Melbourne.
8: Oh, thank you.
0: Yeah. Let's get into your question then. Can you knock this off?
8: I'm more interested in because I've got pet peeves, but I'll do the quiz. Or we can go into the pet peeves.
0: Well, I'll come to your little pet peeve in a moment. Which country do you think first produced the fabric suede?
8: So I am absolutely pretty sure it is Sweden.
0: Yeah.
8: I'm pretty sure.
0: It is.
8: And from history, I think they sold it off into France and then it became a big deal. Yeah. And if you give me anything that's sport, I am absolutely going to fail.
0: Well, you are right. It is Sweden.
8: Unless it's Victorian AFL, and in which case it must be 20 years ago because I'm 42. And,
0: Yes, so Sweden was the first country to produce suede, and the name comes from a French phrase which literally translates to gloves of Sweden. Well done for knowing that, being a paramedic and all. Here's a song. You can give your life,
8: you can lose your soul. Thank you. That's the first time call from Melbourne.
0: Do you know what that is, Jen?
8: Yes, I'm a first-time caller because I'm from Melbourne and this will probably be the only time. I'm just having a good time. Also I like Roman history, Russian history, like I'm a bit into spending my time, you know, just being a little bit educated on stuff.
0: Good on you. Do you know that song? Do you know what the song is and who it's by?
8: Have I allowed? I actually wasn't listening to it because I was banging on.
0: I'll play it for you.

0: I think it's she's an Australian singer, isn't she?
1: Yes.
0: What's her name? I'm not going to take up too much of your time because I've already banged on. What's her name? She's got long hair.
1: That doesn't narrow it down too much. Jen, I think we're going to have to...
0: Is this a question?
1: It is a question. That's a question.
0: I know, I just can't get a name, so I'm going to give it to somebody else.
1: Oh, look, it's been great to chat to you. This is for you, Jen. First time caller. Quickly, we've got to wriggle on, but what's your pet peeve?
0: So I really love a clean, quick kitchen. I live, because I'm in Melbourne, I'm with two housemates. They're completely different. And I just like to wake up to a completely clean kitchen. No crumbs on the bench, no nothing. You know, if you've got some dishes, pop them in the sink if it's late and, you know, let them rest. I've got this one housemate and he likes to make toast because he's a bit of a gamer and an IT consultant and a night owl, and he, like, spreads butter on the chopping board and then the...
1: Say no more, Jen. We've got the picture.
0: Oh, my God.
1: Enjoy your time in your Griffith Hotel where it's just you. You can have it exactly how you like. Let's get a wriggle on to Miles in Gerringong. Hello, Miles. Hello? Hello?
2: Hello,
1: Miles. Yes, hello. Welcome.
2: Hey. Welcome.
1: Well, we're looking for the name of this song and who...

0: gone out on a wing.
1: Is it give life. Your life? It's not give your life, but you've got us halfway there. It is Vanessa Amorosi. Before I let you go, Miles, are you a micro snob about anything in the home?
0: I don't know.
1: Do you have to have a certain type of liquid soap?
2: No.
0: I've got a dad that's pretty fussy about his lawn.
1: He's fussy about his lawn. Does he like couch grass?
2: No, it's too much sand for that.
0: Yeah, mm-hmm. likes it when it's open head, so pretty sandy. So what's, he likes it nice and well cut.
1: What's the grass of, well cut, but what sort of grass?
2: Oh, we've got
0: buffalo grass, yeah.
1: Buffalo grass. How big's the lawn?
0: I don't know.
1: You don't need a ride on. You don't need a ride on, Ma.
0: Nah.
1: No.
0: Oh, I want one, but
1: one day. Thank you, Miles. Thanks for being here. 1-300-222-702 to Avon in Foster. Hello, Avon.
3: Hi.
1: Have I got that right? Avon or Aven?
3: Yes. Avon.
1: Avon. Great to have you. Now, it is Vanessa Amorosi. What's the name of the song? You can lose your soul. You can bang your
3: head or you can drown in a pool. I think it's Shine.
1: You think right. Everyone well done. Everyone

0: Haven, what is the name of the Australian men's basketball team?
1: Okay, wait. Was it? Oh gosh, I can't think of one.
2: I'm not sure.
0: Not sure.
2: Is it
1: like the Kangaroos or the not the Kangaroos? Because that's such a funny. I don't know.
2: Is it like an Australian? I don't know. We'll have to pass it.
0: That's all right. Before I let you go, Avon, is there something you're particular about when it comes to the home and home living?
2: Having the fridge ordered so, like, it's not, like, so it takes a little bit to find stuff.
0: Oh, you like the items inside? You like the items all ordered?
2: Yeah.
0: Do you order it?
1: Every week.
0: Really?
2: We do the shopping.
0: Wow. And do you get paid pocket money for that?
2: My phone, what's it called?
1: Well, we pay for his phone every month and he sorts the pantry and the fridge.
0: Oh, Avon, that is so good. Yes, I like that. And when you're sorting it, how do you like to have it? Do you have, like, so you've got all the vegetables and stuff in the crisper, but how do you like, what goes in the middle and what goes in the top of the fridge?
2: Well, there's like sauces on the side. And then, I'm not sure, I just feel like it's easy to see everything. Like the big stuff at the back and then like the little, like a little off descending to little stuff, so it's easy to find them.
1: Avon's 60 years old, in case you can't tell.
0: You're 12 going on 60. That is excellent. Mum, you've done a great job. I would love to have a kid like that.
1: Yeah, I'm very lucky.
0: You are very lucky indeed. Thanks for being here. 1-300-222-702. What's the name of the Australian men's basketball team? Anybody know? 1-300-222-702. Mark in Kirribilli. G'day, Mark.
3: Hi, Renee.
0: What do you think? Not the Kangaroos.
3: Well, I think it might be part of a bigger fraternity that I belong to. I think it might be the Boomers.
0: Yes, it is the Boomers. It's a big fraternity, the Boomers.
3: Yeah, but it's unpopular in some quarters, but, you know.
0: Mm. But you're proudly Boomer, are you, Mark?
3: Can't do anything about it.
0: Here's a news question. The Australian Cotton Conference is currently being held. It's on now. Which city in Queensland is hosting the Australian Cotton Conference?
3: Cotton Conference?
0: Cotton.
3: Right.
0: The Australian Cotton Conference. Might be the first time you've heard about it.
3: Certainly is, yeah. Subject I try and avoid. I'll go Toowoomba.
0: Ah. Is it being held in the city of Toowoomba? That's a good guess, though. Surprisingly, though, it's not being held in Toowoomba. Mark, what are you a micro snob about?
3: Well, there are

0: you know, dessert spoons and soup spoons. And so if my wife brings me my dessert with a soup spoon, I tell her to go and get me a dessert spoon.
1: Oh. Maybe she can't tell the difference.
0: Well, tonight I got paid back. She was in watching Sarah Ferguson and I took her dessert in with a teaspoon and she brought it back and said, can I have a dessert spoon? So it's a household full of snobs.
1: That's very good. Thank you, Mark. 1-300-222-702. Celeste in Shell Harbour. Hello, Celeste.
2: Hello.
1: Hello. Now, this is a bit of a surprising one, but there is a cotton conference being held in Queensland. Which city do you think is hosting the Australian Cotton Conference? It's not Toowoomba. Well, what do you reckon?
2: Is it Rockhampton?
1: Is it Rockhampton? Not Rockhampton. Sorry, Celeste. Before I let you go, what are you a little micro snob about? Or I should say a little bit micro snobby about?
2: I like having my bath mats and my books lined up nicely and my bath mat's looking pretty.
1: Your bath mat?
2: Yeah.
1: Your bath mat? What do you mean by looking pretty?
2: Like it has, my bath mat has like a picture of a bow on it and it's like all colourful.
1: Oh. Very nice indeed. So you're particular about your bath mat. Thank you, Celeste. 1-300-222-702. Anyone know where the Australian Cotton Conference is being held? It's a city in Queensland. It's not Rockhampton and it's not Townsville. It's a kind of a surprising city that would be hosting the Australian Cotton Conference. It's not the capital city either. Let's try Rodney in Bobbin. Hi, Rodney.
3: Oh, my God, it's Bobbin. How are you?
1: Bobbin. Sorry.
3: Bobbin. Bob, if it was Bobbin, it would be a double B in the middle.
1: You're quite right. Where is Bobbin?
3: Mid-North Coast, Ellenborough, near Ellenborough Falls. Taree would be the biggest town.
1: Oh, I'm learning, near Bobbin. I'm learning things every night. Rodney.
3: Paradise. Absolute paradise.
1: I'm sure it is. Where is the Australian Cotton Conference being held? The gong's gone off, so if you get this right, you'll be the winner of tonight's quiz.
3: First-time caller and possibly a winner. Well, that's too much pressure. I'm gonna go Broadbeach.
1: You know what? Broadbeach.
3: No.
1: Rodney. He's going to do it. Well done.
3: No way.
1: How did you know that?
3: I heard it on the news.
1: Very good. Very good. Who would have thought?
3: I love listening to the ABC.
1: Who would have thought you'd learn something from the news? There you go, Rodney. Yes. Well done. Yes, the Cotton Conference being held, Broadbeach, Gold Coast. I would have accepted Gold Coast would have been fine. So you're the winner. You get a fridge magnet. We'll send it out your way to Bobbin. To Bobbin.
3: Thank you very much.
1: I'm just joking. And you get to choose the song. We'll also throw in a book, an ABC book from our book library. And would you like to hear Louis Armstrong's What a Wonderful World? Would you like to hear Vanessa Amorosi's Shine? Or what else have we had? Nancy Sinatra's These Boots Are Made for Walking.
3: Oh, go Vanessa Amorosi.
1: Vanessa Amorosi's Shine. It is. Thank you, Rodney.
3: Yeah.
1: Congratulations.
3: Wonderful.
1: First time caller, first time winner. The fridge magnet's on its way.

0: On Champagne Day, this Tuesday, the 4th of August, I'm Renee Crosh. This is Evenings. Thank you for being here. Coming up after the news at 8, you know Neil the Seal from Tasmania, that adorable 1,000-kilogram elephant seal? Well, here is a fraud exposed. There's a site online selling Neil the Seal merchandise, but it's not legit. More on that next.
1: You believe that life is by it just to deceive you. I'll buy your time, we'll buy your time. You're getting old and the longer you take, the slower your fame will grow, it'll grow, it'll grow. You can close your eyes.
2: With Satyam Weinstein. The spread of bird flu in Victoria is raising concerns about the potential impact on Phillip Island's little penguin colony, home to more than 40,000 birds. Jack Colantuono has the story.
3: Conservationists fear an outbreak of H5N1 on Phillip Island could devastate the little penguin colony if the virus reaches the area. Victoria has recorded 8 confirmed cases of the virus, with 102 cases confirmed nationwide. Environment Victoria Nature Campaigns manager Chris Scheringer says the outbreak could become a catastrophic wildlife emergency if the virus spreads.
4: It's quite distressing for wildlife carers to have to witness and see the impacts.
3: Phillip Island Nature Parks says it's closely monitoring the highly contagious H5 bird flu and is preparing for the potential arrival of the virus on the island.
2: A senior New South Wales police officer has defended the arrest of 2 people wearing Israeli flags during pro-Palestinian protest in Sydney CBD, 2 days after the October 7 Hamas attacks on Israel. The Royal Commission on Anti-Semitism has heard that the pair were arrested for breach of the peace after engaging with a large group of anti-Israel protesters who marched on the Sydney Opera House in 2023. Acting Deputy Commissioner Peter McKenna was questioned on why police appeared to take a harsher approach to the men wearing Israeli flags compared with the anti-Israel protesters.
5: When you reach arresting for breach of the peace, it is quite simply that it is imminent that there will be some type of violence or incident that public safety needs to be enacted. But I can understand totally why people would think that.
2: Devastating wildfires in southwestern France have uncovered hundreds of buried Second World War shells in an evacuated village. The BBC's Sophie Ryan-Glass has more.
6: Residents of Le Porche, near Bordeaux, have now returned to their village after a huge forest fire tore through it, destroying more than 180 homes. But for some, their return was delayed, as demining experts dealt with the hidden cache of Second World War ammunition. Around 400 pieces of ordnance, including mortar shells and anti-tank shells, were discovered when the fire caused some of them to explode, with one shell reportedly going through a house. The explosives were described as a mixture of German and French munitions. The forest fire in the Gironde department has now been brought under control.
2: The Venezuelan government has updated the number of now known to have died in June's twin earthquakes to 6,125. The 7.2 and 7.5 magnitude quakes devastated Venezuela's northern coastline, in particular the state of La Guaira. Almost 17,000 people were injured and tens of thousands are living in makeshift shelters after their homes collapsed or were left unsafe to return to. Venezuelan lawmakers have approved a new housing bill which aims to help people displaced by the earthquake. The chair of the management board for Kakadu National Park has been charged with aggravated assault and domestic violence, James Elton reports.
7: Lawyers representing Ryan Barraway sought a suppression order, saying reporting on the matter could bring the board that manages Kakadu National Park into disrepute. But Judge Julie Franz declined to grant one. Mr. Barraway was given bail, however, on the condition he does not buy or drink alcohol, that he resides in the Aboriginal community of Werribee, and that he avoids his ex-wife. Mr. Barraway chairs the powerful 21-member board that governs Kakadu, made up of traditional owners, along with representatives from the Commonwealth, the Territory Government and the tourism sector. Parks Australia said it would not comment on the matter while it's before the court.
2: Melbourne crime matriarch Kath Pettingill has died aged 91. Olivia Jenkins has the story.
8: Kath Pettingill was the mother of one of Melbourne's most notorious crime families. Two of her sons, Victor Pearce and Trevor Pettingill, were suspected of the 1988 Wall Street killings, in which two young police officers were murdered. Another of her sons, Dennis Allen, was a suspect in more than 10 murders. Several of her children met violent ends as the result of underworld wars. The Pettingill family was the inspiration behind the 2010 Australian crime film Animal Kingdom, with Jackie Weaver playing the role of the family matriarch.
2: And a swimmer has been found after spending 12 hours in the water near the New South Wales-Queensland border. Police say the 30-year-old woman was found clinging to a floating marker in the Tweed River today. A multi-agency search was launched last night following reports the woman had entered the ocean at Fingal Head and hadn't returned. You're up to date with ABC News.
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0: Welcome back and thank you for being here. I'm Renee Grosch. We're right across Sydney, Canberra and regional New South Wales, also on the ABC Listen app on TV channel 25. You might be listening on the web, digital radio, or on the good old AM dial. Great to have you here. Coming up in about half an hour or so, we're going to start a little segment tonight. Every Tuesday, we're going to kind of cook around the world and see if we can find out a way to bring cooking around the world into our home kitchens. Tonight, we're going to begin in

0: need to know to begin with Vietnamese-style cooking? What are the staple ingredients that you need to stock up on? And perhaps what's the simplest dish that we can begin with? Stay with me if you're interested in learning a little bit of Vietnamese cooking with one of the best Vietnamese chefs we've got in the country. And coming up, have you ever heard of a white strawberry? A white strawberry. How can that even be? Surely all strawberries have to be strawberry in colour. Well, it looks like Australia has successfully grown the first commercial novel white strawberry. It's become a reality. We'll find out more about that in a tick.
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0: But before that, do you remember Neil the Seal from Tasmania? Neil the Seal kind of stormed the internet. He went viral, so to speak. The entire world seemed to fall in love with this 1,000-kilogram elephant seal who delighted so many people around the Hobart area. He was there for about a month, wasn't he? I think it was around late May, early June. He was so playful and so friendly with human beings on the land. I think last month he returned to the southern seas, but he'll be back because for Neil the Seal, his home, as far as he's concerned, is Tasmania. Well, there is an online site that has popped up and it claims to be Neil the Seal official website. That's the wording of it, Neil the Seal's official website. And they have been selling Neil the Seal merchandise, hoodies, plush soft toys with Neil's face on them, T-shirts, mugs, stickers. And what they say on the website is that all the merchandise has been designed by a local artist

0: And the proceeds are going to a bunch of marine wildlife conservation groups. But is that right? Apparently not. Apparently the whole thing is fraudulent. And because of investigations largely by the ABC, the site is no more. It's been taken down. So what do we make of this? Jeannie Patterson is a law professor at the University of Melbourne. She is an expert in consumer law, and she joins us once again on Evenings. Hi, Jeannie.
1: Hello.
0: Presumably it's not illegal to sell merchandise with Neil the Seal's face on it?
1: No, it's not unlawful to do that. But once you step into the world of what we call trade and commerce, there's a whole lot of other kinds of responsibilities that come with it.
0: Like what?
1: Like being truthful and upfront about where profits are going, and also about how the product that's being sold is created. So whether you're online, whether you're a big business or a small business, if you're going to promote that the proceeds from sales are going to a particular place, they actually have to go there. And if you're going to use the logo of community organisations or charities or conservation groups, you generally actually have to have permission to use those logos. And if you're going to promote the product as having been designed by a local artist, it actually has to be designed by a local artist, not AI.
0: Yeah, so it was found by an ABC investigation that it was AI that had designed this this artistry, even though the website claims it was a local artist. But the thing that really rankles is that they said a portion of every purchase from the Neil the Seal official store would go towards marine conservation for protecting seals and sea lions and other ocean creatures, which was just false.
1: Yes, it's a really sad story, actually, because as you say, Neil the Seal drew a lot of attention to Tasmania's really unique and wonderful sea life. So people may have felt very good about buying an item in the understanding that the proceeds would go to protecting that sea life. And in fact, there's no relationship between that website now shut down and those charities. So the money does not appear to be going there. And that's awful. That's preying on people's goodwill.
0: One of the items was a hoodie, and it had, you know, Neil the Seal's face on it and this lovely design that we now learn was created by AI. $150 they were charging for that hoodie. Where would the money have gone to?
1: Well, presumably the money went to the person who was running the website, but I'll just underline the point again. If you're going to say on your website, which is in trade or commerce, even if you think the money's going to charity, if you're selling things, it's trade or commerce, you have to follow through on that representation. So if you say the money is going to a charity or conservation group, it has to go there. And if it goes to you, then you're misleading people. And also, if you go, oh, well, there was no profit because, you know, I used all that money in producing the design or the hoodie or whatever, it's you're still misrepresenting what's happening. So it's important to be utterly truthful. But even saying the design is by a local artist is problematic because a lot of people will buy online to support small businesses, to support real people who were making designs, and to find that that was made by an AI. Prompting an AI to make a design at this point in time is not a human artist making a design.
0: Mm. Is it a problem for you that they use the wording Neil the Seal official website?
1: Yeah, that's pretty surprising, isn't it? Because it suggests there's some connection with either the seal itself, which means probably with the, you know, parks and wildlife or conservation or whatever. So the whole website was set up to look like it was very, you know, closely affiliated with the love and affection that township holds for Neil the Seal with environmental objectives. And none of that was true. I mean, it's a sort of awful case, isn't it? Because, you know, it's preying on people's desire to do something good, which is terrible because, as it turns out, it appears just to have been a money-making exercise. And in fact,

0: that design, you can find that design in other places. So I'm not even sure that the design came from the website creator. I think it may have been from somewhere else. Who knows? It's very murky.
1: Jeannie Patterson is here. She's a consumer law expert from the University of Melbourne. You may have seen this in a different form somewhere else because it rang alarm bells with me, Jeannie Patterson. I remember after the Bondi terrorist attack, there were a bunch of websites that popped up claiming to, well, really taking advantage of the situation and saying, if you buy merchandise from our website, the proceeds will go to the victims. And yep. It was found by the New South Wales Office of Fair Trading that there were a whole bunch of websites that were doing this. They were selling accessories. They were selling clothing. One of them was titled Bondi United. And they had nothing to do, the owners of this website, they had nothing to do whatsoever with what happened down at Bondi. Completely taking advantage of the situation there.
0: Yes, it's so easy to pop a website up. And then people seem to think they can do what they like because it's online, where in fact they can't. They can't do what they like. You have to be truthful online. You have to be straightforward, just as you would if you were running a bricks and mortar store. But it's also, as you say, predatory because we support Bondi websites or sales. We're really preying on people's sort of trauma and upset and desire to build community, and yet they were utterly false. It's a terrible thing. It's ethically terrible, but the law stands behind it. The law says you cannot mislead people. Even if you didn't mean to mislead them, you cannot do them, and you certainly can't intentionally do it. And there's quite large fines attached to misleading conduct in trade or commerce, which is what I think the makers of these fraudulent websites or fraudulent claims should remember.
1: The difficulty is finding the owners of them, I would imagine.
0: Yes, that's right. It often they're sort of fly-by-night websites. But on the other hand, if they are putting up an address where you can send your money to, maybe possible to do a bit of reverse sleuthing. Sometimes the police, sometimes the banks can trace the money back to its source. But as you say, one of the difficulties online is people pretend or hide behind supposed anonymity.
1: Mm. I mean, back to the Bondi example, there was one online store that claimed that its co-founder was shot in the Bondi attack. And that if you bought product or merchandise from that particular online store, the proceeds would go to the family of the victim. I mean, if that's not preying on the most vulnerable people at a time of absolute desperation and horror, I don't know what is. What sort of fines are applied?
0: Well, the fines are quite considerable. The fine for an individual for misleading conduct can be up to $2 million per contravention. Now, the court may not award that. It sort of has to be proportional to the size of the business and so on. But it is supposed to, those fines are supposed to act as a deterrent to this kind of opportunistic conduct of, you know, really exploiting people's desire for community, for somehow trying to do something to make good what happened. And all of that is relevant to the size of the fine if we can find the person. And in Europe, people who are selling online have to actually provide information of an address for the business and a contact number for the business. We don't have that in Australia, which does mean we get these sort of fly-by-night companies and also a lot of Phoenix companies because you'll have, or Phoenix websites, you'll have people that will sort of start up a website, get worried and shut it down, but then open something else. So it is a real issue, and it may be that we need greater transparency about anyone that's advertising online, as well as requiring them to be strictly accurate about where the money's going and who they're supporting.
1: Who do you think is policing the online business community? I mean, with the case of the Neil the Seal official website, it was the ABC. It was an investigation by the ABC that uncovered that had been all generated by AI and that there were no proceeds going to the Marine Conservation Society, the World Wide F Australia, there was nothing going to the Tasmania's Department of Natural Resources, as was listed on the official Neil the Seal website.

0: And so that website now is being taken down. But who's doing the policing generally?
1: Well, it's a combination of state fair trading officers, the ACCC, but a lot of dodgy business dealings are actually exposed by members of the public who report a bad experience or report suspicions, and that alerts the regulators to it. And I'd have to say, actually, journalists have historically and continue to play a huge role in identifying fraudulent schemes or scams, actually, because often a journalist will act on a tip-off, where sometimes the regulators wait till there's a large volume of complaints, which can be a bit too late. So I think it's a real reminder of the value of good journalism that has an effect on ordinary people's lives. I mean, sometimes consumer matters are dismissed as a bit trivial. Oh, you know, it's only a consumer matter. But, you know, people work hard for their money. They make conscious, deliberate, careful choices about where to spend it. And that sort of goodwill that they apply to, you know, I'm going to buy something that perhaps the money goes to a good cause, conservation, Bondi survivors, that shouldn't be exploited. So, you know, hurrah for journalism, I say.
0: There's another one that sort of fits into this category quite neatly. A few days ago, it was identified that there was an online retailer selling Australian state policing uniforms, selling badges, caps, insignias. They were also selling on this site the uniform of the Australian Border Force. Now, this is pretty concerning because the retailer was not Australian. It was a Chinese retailer. And by all accounts, the items were indistinguishable from the real thing, which means people are buying Australian, you know, Victorian police uniforms or New South Wales police uniforms. For what reason? Who knows?
1: Yeah, this one is pretty murky, actually. So just to be clear, if a business overseas is selling to Australians in Australia, they are still bound by Australian law. They're bound by law against misleading conduct and other kinds of laws. The problem here is there isn't a law against selling police-like or police merchandise or merchandise that looks like police uniforms. The offence, to the extent this is one, is owning it or holding it or impersonating a police person. Now, some people buying this stuff might be doing it for a collection. Some people might be buying it because they want to dress up on Halloween. But there's also a lot of scams with people impersonating police, and that's where I think this gets very frightening.
0: Indeed. Just ask the Chaser Boys about that from about a decade ago. So the idea is that anyone can sell police insignia or uniforms. That's not a crime, but it is a crime to have purchased it and to own it and to possess it.
1: Yes. Well, it varies state to state, but yes, typically you shouldn't be possessing police equipment, and you certainly cannot pretend or impersonate a member of the police or the armed forces. So the crime in that case is usually with the person who's done the purchasing, and the only way the seller runs into difficulty if they're making representations that it's real police merchandise, if it's not, or conversely representing that it's just a dress-up costume when it is a real police merchandise and somebody will get in trouble from wearing it. So it's actually quite a murky area.
0: Because if you're going to a costume party and you're wearing, well, a costume that is indistinguishable from a real police uniform, people might find
1: that you've broken the law. Yes,
0: yeah, people would think that you're a police officer.
1: Yeah, yes. And that might be innocent, but that can also be abused. And unfortunately, you know, you can imagine the type of abuse that might be made of looking like a police officer, as well as the trouble you could get into if you were pulled over dressed as a police officer.
0: Mm. Interesting, isn't it? Really interesting. So the fines are there. The fines exist. They can be up to $2 million if you are selling fraudulent items like police uniforms that look like the real thing, but they're not.
1: Yes, that's right. So if you're misleading people about what you're selling, that is where you run into trouble with the consumer law, even if you're overseas. Now, enforcement can be a bit more difficult, but if the seller has an agent in Australia, the agent can be responsible, or sometimes Australia has arrangements with overseas companies to prosecute the person who's engaging in the misleading conduct. And this is where we also have laws against scams, and the two start to bump into each other. So a scam is persuading someone to part with money which without getting anything in return, right? And then misleading conduct is persuading something, they're buying something that isn't true. So they're very closely linked, and both of those laws can click in those places. The difference is that the scam laws can apply to the platform that is advertising the scam and therefore has quite a considerable reach. So if you actually have a scam sale, it might be coming in from overseas, but the platform that's advertising that scam can be responsible, and clearly the Australian authorities, the ACCC, can reach the platform even if they can't reach the scam seller.
0: David on the text line says, I was in Portugal recently and there was a tourist souvenir shop selling boomerangs with Indigenous designs on them. This sort of stuff is everywhere, says David.
1: Yeah, this is an awful one. And actually the ACCC has prosecuted sellers of Aboriginal and Torres Strait Islander art, which is fake, and that is made somewhere else. No Indigenous or First Nations persons has touched it. ACCC has brought an action for misleading conduct for the seller of that material. In the ACCC case, the supposed Aboriginal and Torres Strait Islander art was made in Indonesia, and that was misleading to present that as, authentic Aboriginal art. So that can be prosecuted. What we're seeing now online actually is a lot of AI-generated art asserting that it is using Aboriginal and Torres Strait Islander designs, and that's both misleading and deeply culturally offensive to our First Nations peoples.
0: Mm. Yeah, surprising though that they'd get away with it in Portugal selling Aboriginal designs on boomerangs in Portugal.
1: You think people might go, really?
0: Yeah, I'm not sure that that's bona fide. Good to chat to you, Jeannie, as always. Thank you.
1: Total pleasure.
0: Yeah, take care when you're online. Make sure that what you're buying is legitimate. It's difficult sometimes, I know, but a little bit of investigation often goes a long way. That's Jeannie Patterson. She's a professor of consumer law from Melbourne University. This is Men at Work. I'm Renee Crosh. It is 26 minutes past 8.

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1: Before getting there, your VIP manager would offer you, go, hey, mate, what drugs do you want? Do you want a couple of bags for this weekend?
0: When experts speak.
2: In Australia, one in four children are classified as overweight or obese. So this is a huge issue.
0: 12:33, ABC Newcastle.
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4: If a strawberry is not strawberry in colour, is it still a strawberry? Or does it have to go by another name? It seems that the commercial growing of white strawberries has now become a reality. To find out more, from Berries Australia, Rachel McKenzie joins us. She is the CEO. Hello, Rachel.
5: Hello, Renee.
4: White strawberries. Now, that's bizarre because I've always thought that if there was a slightly white or pinkish strawberry in the punnet, it was no good and it just wasn't yet ripe.
5: Well, it's exciting that these new white strawberry varietals have been bred from natural strawberries out in the wild. And they taste absolutely fantastic. So just like we have brown cows and white cows, we now have red strawberries and white strawberries.
4: So how do they taste? What's the difference?
5: They taste very similar. They're sweet, they're juicy. You know, like most different fruit, each different variety has its own taste characteristics, but they certainly are delicious and they're extremely popular overseas.
4: Oh, okay. So whereabouts in overseas parts is there demand?
5: Well, very high demand in China and Japan in particularly, where they have a very strong gifting culture around fruit. So they really love these super premium rare varieties. And that's where these particular white varieties have become very, very popular.
4: I see. But would you agree that to date, if you've got a strawberry in the punnet that's not red, you would think that that was no good?
5: Well, I think that that's because the ones that, if they're meant to be red and they're not red, then that's probably not great. But if they're meant to be white and they're white, well, that's fantastic.
4: So where are they being grown? What parts of Australia?
5: Well, it is the Queensland strawberry growing season at the moment. So they're being grown on the Sunshine Coast and up in Bundaberg. But as they catch on and they seem to be flying off the shelves, I'm sure we'll see them being grown in the summer production window, which is down in Victoria and Tasmania mostly.
4: And I mean, I can understand why parts of Japan and China are going for it because they like the difference or they like the taste or it's sweeter or something. But in Australia, why are they flying off the shelves, do you think, in Australia?
5: Well, I think people like novelty. They want to try something new. It's a little bit exciting, I think, especially with, you know, kids absolutely love berries. And so I think parents are looking at, you know, different ways to entice their kids to eat berries. So, yeah, it's very exciting and we're really excited that all Australians get to try Australian-grown white strawberries.
4: And so how was it developed? What have they done?
5: Well, there's two different varieties being grown in Australia at the moment. One is

0: a locally bred strawberry through the Queensland Strawberry Breeding Program, and one is one that has been developed overseas. So, yeah, they're just bred, you know, all of the different varieties of fruit. They're all, you know, there's different crosses. We have, you know, people who are experts in flavour and genetics and all of those things working out what the best tasting and growing strawberry is. And this is just one of the varietals that they've come up with.
1: Would you call it an albino strawberry?
0: I think we're just sticking to white strawberries at the moment.
1: Right. And is it the same, is it grown in the same way, in the same conditions? Are they the same size?
0: Look, they are very grown in very similar conditions, but part of the reason that there is a premium price attached to them is that they are a little more finicky to grow. And so they are a bit slower. You know, the pickers have to be a bit more well-trained because they, you know, it's harder to tell which one's ripe and not ripe. And, you know, they are a bit of a new thing. So, you know, if you see a white strawberry in your local supermarket, then you are at the cutting edge of Australian strawberry production.
1: Rachel, thanks for your time.
0: You're welcome. Good
1: night. It's always good to be at the cutting edge in anything. Strawberry production, mango production, or even in music. Will Teddy Swims cut it, do you think? No, not quite at the cutting edge. We are the ABC.

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2: White strawberries? Do you go along with the new trend that is the white strawberry? Dominic has called in from Lismore. Hi, Dominic.
3: Hey, how are you doing, Renee?
2: Do you like the idea of a white strawberry?
3: Oh, I think it's probably it's an acquired taste, I guess. But yeah.
2: Have you got an idea for a name?
3: Yes, I do. Snow White.
2: Oh, Snow White. That is better than albino strawberry.
3: Yeah, I think so. Yeah. I can hope so, yes. Yeah.
2: All right.
3: I think Snow White's a nice name. It's just Snow White. It's like a temptation of fruit. But at the same time, it's like this white, it's like strawberry sweet and Snow White sickly sweet. So, yeah.
2: Someone on the text line wants to know what the nutritional difference is between the red and the white strawberry. That would have been more value to listeners, Renee, says our text.
3: I thought it was a nice name, that's all.
2: We'll put that to Berries Australia, a Snow White. Good on you, Dominic.
3: It's a great name. All right, cheers, mate. Thank you.
2: And in terms of the nutritional value, well, as far as I know, it's got the same nutritional value. In fact, the taste is meant to be a little bit better, but pretty much it's the same size. It's just not red. It's white. But, yes, it's a good question. I should have asked it. Maybe we can find out for you.

What you cooking? We're going to start a new segment now. Every Tuesday, we're going to attempt to bring the cooking from around the world into your home kitchen. Do you reckon it's possible that we could kind of diversify our home cooking a bit and learn a little bit from the great chefs of this country? Jenny Lamb is one of them. She's a cook. She's the owner of a very popular restaurant in Perth called Bun Me. You may have seen her on season 10 of MasterChef, and she has an award-winning cookbook. It's called Eat Like a Viet. So tonight, how to bring Vietnamese cooking into your home.

0: Jenny Lamb. Thank you and welcome to Evenings.
1: Hi, Renee. Thanks for having me.
0: Now, this is a bit of a challenge, but I thought we'd start in Vietnam. It's such a popular cuisine. What do people need to know? What do we need to know as a starting point to kind of get into the Vietnamese style of cooking?
1: Ooh, at home? So my first piece of advice would be locate your nearest Asian grocery store and just get familiar with all the different ingredients and greens and herbs. I reckon 50% of every Vietnamese home-cooked meal will always feature at least one vegetable or herb. So I guarantee you when you go down there and explore your Asian supermarket, there'll be quite a few that you know for sure, like lemongrass, chili, limes, Vietnamese mint, and then there'll be the odd ones like winter melon, bitter melon, you know, that you'll look at and go, what on earth do I do with that? And I think that's the starting point. It's just really experimenting and getting comfortable with the Asian and tropical different vegetables and herbs.
0: You kind of have to sort of think a bit differently because I think a lot of people might think, well, I always use olive oil in my cooking. The Vietnamese don't use olive oil, do they?
1: No, no, they couldn't find one. Even if you tried, I dare say, in Vietnam, it'd be a rarity. No, neutral cooking oil in Vietnam is always vegetable oil. I mean, coconut oil is definitely having a big moment. We've been cooking with coconut water for centuries. You know, there was a point, especially during the Vietnam War, where coconut water was easier to find and safer than, you know, the running water. So that's why you'll find a lot of old

0: especially, you know, all my nana's recipes and coming from my grandparents and passed down all feature coconut water as the liquid or the stock as opposed to water or your chicken stock.
1: Okay, if you've got questions for Jenny Lam, she is a MasterChef contestant. You would know her if you've watched season 10 of MasterChef. Please call in now, 1-300-222-702, or you can text 0467-922-702. James from Cobarga says this is a great idea. Who wouldn't want to learn a very simple Vietnamese dish that you can do on a regular basis? Tony says, I love Vietnamese cuisine and my favourite is the classic rare beef pho. My question to you, Jenny, is how do you make the beautiful pho broth? What are the main ingredients and do you need to cook it for 10 hours to get those delicious flavours?
0: Oh, what an awesome question. And the answer is no, you don't have to cook it for 10 hours. So there's a couple hacks. The first thing is if you're craving it and you want to eat it, say, within 1 hour, you can actually pull it off in 1 hour. The trick is to use a pressure cooker, which is these days, you know, so affordable. You can get one for under $100. And there's electrical ones, there's stove ones. And I would just invest in good bones, i.e. so if you really want that umami and beautiful stock in a short period of time, then just spend a bit of money and get oxtail. So oxtail is fantastic because you get the bone, you get all the tendon, the gelatinous bits, the meat as well that you can shred later on. And that's if you're planning on cutting the cooking time down but you don't want to sacrifice flavour, do that. Or just I always just use knuckle bones. So any of your butcher, even Woolworths or your kind of local meat stores these days will actually have it just pre-packed. And my other advice is 3 hours. You can make a really good pho in 3 hours. Skim the bones. That's the other step that people always miss and then they end up with cloudy broth. So what I mean by that is once you boil your bones once, all this scum is going to come to the top of the pot and you just want to skim all of that off and it just makes your broth so nice and clear and it has that beautiful signature warmth that pho is known for. And then after that, it's just your aromats, really. Invest in some star anise and cinnamon, coriander seeds, and you're away.
1: All right. You're going to have to backtrack a little bit because people are asking, okay, can you help us out actually make a beef pho? Not just the broth, but what's the starting point? Is the broth the starting point?
0: Yes. 50% of a quality pho bowl is the broth. That's everything. Because even if you didn't have the noodles or the rare beef, if you had an amazing broth, that's what it's all about. So so let's say the broth is now made. So good bones or oxtail is where I would start. Make sure that you give it you can do it in an hour if you have a pressure cooker. Otherwise, use 3 hours is what you're looking at. And then you just want to, the next step for a really good pho is all your aromats, you know, the spice mix. You can buy a pre-made one at the Asian grocery store. No issues there. All they do is they just kind of mix it together for you. Just pick the one that's whole spices. Or you can just, you know, they're the three main flavors, cinnamon sticks, star anise and coriander seeds. And to me, I feel like most households would have cinnamon sticks anyway. So really it's just the star anise and the coriander seeds, which are, you know, these days quite affordable as well. Mm-hmm. And then while you're at the Asian grocery store or your local supermarket, you just want to pick up some rice noodles, some flat rice noodles. Fresh is always a luxury, but if you can't get them, you know, even the dried ones are really good. It just means an extra step to cook them. You just got to blanch them the same way you would pasta, set it aside, and then you just build your bowl. So you have your noodles, your broth, followed by some condiments, really. So always fresh-cut coriander, spring onions, hoisin sauce, and some basil is traditional.
1: And the rare beef.
0: Of course, yes, your rare beef, yes. Mm. So, yeah, you can just pick something lean. You know, you want to get beef skirt or a fillet. Beef fillet is really good. I prefer skirt because it's a lot cheaper. You know, if you pick like a flank steak or skirt, it's the same taste and leanness but half the price.
1: Mm.
0: And then you just, you know, slice it yourself, yeah.
1: Jenny Lam is here. You might have some questions about Vietnamese cooking. 1-300-222-702 if you do.

0: But vividly, my dad will make a pumpkin soup, you know, and Vietnamese pumpkin soup is very different to your Western version, where, you know, he'll cut up the pumpkin into little bite-sized pieces, fill the pot up with water, and he just slowly starts adding a few of the, you know, the seasonings, like your sugar, your salt, fish sauce, pepper, and it's just amazing. Maybe he'll add some garlic from time to time. And I think we forget sometimes how tasty pumpkin is, as an example, you know, and in modern cooking, sometimes we get so caught up in making these complex sauces or jus that have 20 ingredients when all we needed to do was celebrate that individual core ingredient. And I feel like Vietnamese food that does that very well. And I think that's where it gets its reputation of clean food.
1: I mean, the opposite at the other extreme would be McDonald's, which doesn't leave the palate feeling clean at all. It feels gluggy and kind of heavy, and you feel kind of heavy after it. When you have, well, at least when I experience Vietnamese food, you feel light, it's fresh, your palate feels clean, and, you know, it just feels so healthy, doesn't it?
0: Absolutely. You're full, yet you're so satisfied because it was delicious, but it was full of protein, it was packed with all your nutrients. You know, being a chef and a restaurateur, when I see the prices on, for example, of McDonald's, there is no nutrition in that burger if they can give it to you at that price. You know, I think one of their breakfast deals, something ridiculous, like two burgers for $14. But you think about, you can't even get these days 500 grams worth of mince for that price, a good quality mince. So, and they're churning out burgers like that. There's nothing, there's preservatives and so many things in there, chemicals and to deliver the flavor, but it's all artificial. It's not celebrating, you know, coming from the produce, whether it be the beef, like if we talk about pho, you know, that broth doesn't come from artificial flavors or seasonings. It comes from the bones.
1: 3 hours of cooking them. Now, give us your rice paper roll recipe, because that's something that people can easily do at home.
0: Oh, absolutely. I think, you know, rice paper rolls are having a moment for sure. Great for lunchbox snacks, great for entertaining. The main thing for rice paper rolls is cold water. I'm going to give this tip to everyone because so many people use warm or hot water and they always tell me it always sticks together. I can't get it to roll. You know, I have so many problems. So before we even talk about the filling, let's talk about the rice paper. Always at the supermarkets, you'll find that they actually sell square ones as well. So if you're a beginner to rice paper rolls but you love them, I would actually buy the square ones, which give you a little bit more real estate to work with. Okay. So, you know, and we all do this. It's like the first time you roll a kebab, you know, you always overfill it or, you know, a burrito. So it's no different to a rice paper roll. Get the bigger rice paper, it'll help you out, and cold water. The next tip is it's literally in and out. I'm not even three seconds. It's literally 1 second in, 1 second out onto my bench straight away. And by the time you've actually added your filling and you're ready to roll it, the paper will be soft and it's ready to go. So that's my first tip. And filling-wise, my favourite's probably prawns at the moment. Cooked prawns is very traditional as well, cooked prawns and pork, but you can just skip out the pork. I just get cooked prawns, which you can pick up at your supermarkets or seafood store. Peel the prawns, and that's my first layer. Now, the very first ingredient that you place on your rice paper roll is what's going to be visual and what you're going to see. So don't start with the ugly ingredient. You know, don't put rice noodles down first because all you'll see is white. So you want to put something vibrant down. Or if you're entertaining and you're doing multiple flavors like chicken, beef, tofu, prawns, then you want people to be able to easily identify them. So cooked prawns on the bottom. So I just do three, all in a straight line in the middle. And the traditional one will always have shredded lettuce. Coles or iceberg is fine. The smaller you do the lettuce, the easier it will be to roll. If you cut it too big, the sharp edges will actually rip holes in your rice paper roll. Cucumber, mint is a must. You have to pick a herb. Now, obviously, you know, from time to time we have someone who hates mint or hates coriander. Pick whatever your favorite herb is. Just make sure it's a fresh and soft one, you know, nothing like rosemary that doesn't well, raw. So you want to pick something like that. If you're experimental, Perilla.

0: Or shiso. It's a purple, almost like a spade looking herb, is phenomenal. It's peppery and it's almost like if wasabi could be a vegetable or herb, that's what it tastes like. So pop your herbs in and then you just finish off after your cucumber with, you need some boiled soft noodles. That they just help to cushion everything in and add a bit more body to it. So you don't need to eat 100, you can just eat about three or four and you're full.
1: And what's the dipping sauce that you like to use?
0: I actually, my favorite's hoisin sauce. Nook jam is always is very popular with certain ones. I think that one is good for if you're in a it's really hot weather and you want something refreshing, then it's sweet and sour and a bit of savory. But hoisin's just stunning. So Lee Kum Kee hoisin sauce is my favorite. And here's a quick tip for everyone. All you do to make the traditional dipping sauce is you do half the ratio of hoisin to water, and you add a little bit of sugar. So I'll give you an easy recipe. Let's say you use half a cup of hoisin sauce, half a cup of water, 1 teaspoon of sugar, and you cook that onto a stove or even in a microwave. Just for until it's all warm and the sugar's melted, and then you sprinkle a bit of peanuts on that, and it's divine.
1: So when you say sugar, do you mean brown sugar or is it caster sugar?
0: Oh, I just use white sugar, normal caster white sugar. Yeah, brown sugar has a bit of a molasses taste, so generally it's not often used in Vietnamese cooking at all.
1: I got it. Okay. That's a good starting point. Thank you very much. We've got the entree with the fresh rice paper rolls and the prawns, and then we've got the beautiful beef pho. What could go wrong? What's for dessert?
0: You should make a coconut caramel flan. And for that one, you can use the brown sugar.
1: We'll get that from you next time. Hey, Jenny, thank you.
0: Thank you so
1: I
0: much.
1: think
0: Thank you
1: we
0: for
1: did
0: having
1: it.
0: me on.
1: Yeah, wonderful. That's Jenny Lam. She's a Vietnamese chef. She's got a great cookbook called Eat Like a Viet. She was also a master chef. And she's been on Evenings with you on 702 Sydney, 666 Canberra, and ABC Radio, New South Wales. Here's Christine Arnoux.

0: Coming up to 5 minutes of news at 9 o'clock, and then after news, more great music that just makes you want to get up out of your seat and dance. It might be that one for you, or you might have another suggestion.
1: ABC Radio is part of your community, telling local stories that matter to you. 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
2: ABC News with Satyam Weinstein. The South Australian government says the state's chief vet will consider whether the poultry section at next month's Royal Adelaide Show will go ahead as positive bird flu cases rise. A further 23 wild seabirds have tested positive for the deadly H5 strain, bringing SA's total number of confirmed cases to 81, while 102 cases have been confirmed across the country. Port Lincoln show organisers have announced they're taking a precautionary approach by cancelling poultry showing at this weekend's event. Acting SA Premier Kaya Maher says the discussions with the poultry industry are ongoing.
3: And it'll be done on a case-by-case basis about the risk that's presented in terms of things like shows, but also in terms of if there is bird flu found in areas or in poultry flocks, what orders are given then.
2: There's a push for the regulation of glasses with inbuilt cameras after the release of a cheaper copy of a popular product sold out across the country. Kmart has sold out of its $89 Anko-branded camera glasses, a replica of an identical set of glasses sold by tech giant Meta, which can cost more than $400. Deputy Director of the Australian Cybercrime Observatory, Tim Kubit, says it's a potentially dangerous piece of technology.
4: We know that the data flow for smart glasses takes the information that they record, in some cases processes it using AI, can put it onto social media directly. That data doesn't just sit on the phone and then live there for the rest of time. It gets processed onto different platforms, onto the cloud.
2: European Union Interior Ministers will hold an emergency meeting to discuss a surge of people crossing from Morocco into the Spanish territory of Ceuta last week. The sudden arrival of up to 60,000 migrants sparked a humanitarian crisis and reignited the immigration debate, although most of the migrants soon returned. Authorities say more than 80 migrants died, including some who drowned or were trampled in a stampede. The Spanish Commissioner for Refugees, Veronica Lowenden, says the European migration model relies too much on other countries.
5: Instead of creating new legal and safe pathways for migration, what they are doing is externalizing their border controls. And I don't think this is a matter of security, but more a humanitarian crisis.
2: China has accused the Philippines of an extremely serious political provocation after Manila expressed concerns about the potential influence of China's state-linked institutions on local education through cultural exchange programs. Tensions have been growing between the two countries over repeated maritime disputes and confrontations in the South China Sea. Defending the need for oversight of foreign state-backed academic and cultural exchange programs, the Philippine Defense Department last week pointed to Beijing's national security law that compels cooperation with state intelligence agencies. Federal MP Peter Khalil has described allegations of sexual abuse at a prominent alternative primary school in Melbourne as distressing. An ABC investigation has uncovered allegations of abuse and a sexualised culture at the Fitzroy Community School, with six women detailing allegations spanning several decades. More than 20 former students are preparing legal action against the school. Mr Khalil says regulators need to engage with the allegations.
6: These are really serious and distressing allegations. Anyone in the community would agree that the safety of children should be the first priority of all schools.
2: The Fitzroy Community School did not respond to questions from the ABC. Victoria's new education minister says she'll work with the education union to minimise disruption and get a new pay deal done. Deputy Premier Gabrielle Williams was today announced in the role, replacing Premier Ben Carroll. She inherits a stalled pay dispute, with public school staff threatening a third strike later in the month if a deal isn't reached. Ms Williams says reaching out to the union is a priority, but wouldn't say if the government would put more money on the table.
7: Those are matters that I will be discussing with the union, and of course the Premier will be a key part of that discussion, as well as the Treasurer. We are committed to, as we have been through this process, making sure that we adequately respect our brilliant educators and education support staff.
2: Today's cabinet reshuffle has seen Paul Edbrook handed the police portfolio, while Anthony Carbine will now be Minister for Artificial Intelligence. An Australian swimmer, Isaac Cooper, stepped down from the Dolphins leadership group after a drinking session at the Commonwealth Games. He was reported to be out drinking when he was expected to be supporting teammates in Glasgow. The 22-year-old was scheduled to race that night but withdrew the event after qualifying eighth fastest. ABC News.
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0: Hello and welcome back. Coming up for you in half an hour, what can we learn this week from the wacky world of science? Lyndall Byford from the Australian Science Media Centre will be here shortly. One of her stories is some research that suggests they've made the first step to refueling aircraft with light. What? Yeah. Lyndall will have more on that. But before we do that, the songs that make you literally jump out of your seat and onto the dance floor. You might have some suggestions for us. 0467 922 702 is the text line, or on the phone lines, 1300 222 702.
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0: It is time for another music special on Evenings this Tuesday night, and Dr. Liz Dufray, who is a music lover from UTS, is here. Hello. Hello, Liz.
10: Hello, Renee. How are you?
0: Tonight is a lot of fun. You bring us the songs that make you want to get up and dance.
10: This is it. So this is inspired. It's a bit daggy, but I love that you let me be daggy. It's inspired. My sister got married on the weekend, and I was just thinking, what are the songs that intergenerationally, interculturally, what are the songs that are going to get you up, you know? Everybody's had a bit too much tiramisu, everybody's had one or two vinos, and, you know, that dance floor is sitting there and there's someone going, oh, I don't know, nah, I don't dance, I don't know. And then all of a sudden you get a track. So
0: why it's greased lightning? Is this choice number one?
10: This is choice number one.

0: Are you in the leather pants? In your mind? On the dance floor?
1: I mean, that's a bit of a personal question. Which and whose leather pants?
0: Olivia's. Olivia's leather pants for you, my dear.
1: I mean, John was quite an experience too. And for those that are wondering what was going on, that is the Grease Megamix. So it's not just any old Grease. You remember when they put them all together, 1990? Some of us still have it on K-Single. This is it. You put it all together. It was that era of why have one Grease song and can have all of them. So again, if it didn't get you up the first time, if you're not doing the moves with Grease Lightning right now, what's wrong with you?

0: say Kersingle?
1: I've got the Kersingle in my office. I nearly brought it in, but I was a bit worried about how it would fare on the train. It's from 1990. I will send you a picture to prove it's still there. Kersingle was amazing.
0: What are the songs that are sure to get everybody up out of their seats and onto the dance floor? Liz Dufresne reckons she has got the playlist for you.

0: Now, Liz, is this a sure playlist for every generation, or are we targeting a certain age group?
1: Well, this one's 1989. We went from 1990 to 1989. Maybe we are of a certain ilk, but tell me again. Tell me, it might be the beginning where you see a street sign in the side of the road says 15 miles to the Love Shack. Tell me who doesn't get just a little bit of a quiver. And if it's not working for you now, wait till that middle bit. You know, Ted Roof.
0: Rusted.
1: This is it.
0: What does that even mean?
1: Well, it's the Love Shack.
0: Rusted.
1: So I assume that the tin roof of the shack is rusted, but apparently that was just improvised during the demo. That line, and it was so well delivered that they went, oh, well, we're not getting rid of it now. So it's such a glorious song. It's just so joyful. What does it mean? Who cares? Everyone's moving. Everyone's grooving.

0: This is where you're grabbing everybody, aren't you?
1: Oh, knock a little louder, sugar. Come on.
0: Come on, baby. Get up. Off that dance. Off that chair.
1: Yeah.

0: There it is.
1: Now we can sleep tonight. Isn't it?
0: The thing about these songs is they bring back such strong visuals. You know, you can see the people dancing from the film clip that we all know.
1: Absolutely. But also, can't you see Aunty Maureen having a go as well? Like, it's just, I love it. I love it. I love it. These are songs that, for no other reason, just bring joy, you know?
0: Not all songs do this. I played a song, Achy Breaky Heart, the other night, and the number of people on the text line who said, please stop.
1: Really?
0: Please stop with that song.
1: They're upset by Miley's dad.
0: Mm.
1: Okay.
0: They didn't like it, but they would like this. The Surefire wins if you want people up on the dance floor at pretty much any occasion. You might have some contributions yourself. 1300 222 702. Dr. Liz Dufresne is here. She's got the playlist that you might be writing down furiously. Now, Liz, this song doesn't just have the joy, it has an entire dance move that you have to learn.
1: The generation. So did you know that no one else in the world does the Nutbush dance?
0: Yeah, I know.
1: Like it was New South Wales education.

0: generation that thought in the 70s kids aren't moving enough.
1: This was uncovered on this radio station a couple of years ago. I think your guys did the research at UTS.
0: Yeah, it wasn't at UTS, but it was a couple of colleagues of mine. There's a lovely network of pop music academics and these, and we all know each other, and this was amazing, John, that did this, John Stratton. And it's just one of those things where you think, what was that board meeting in the New South Wales Board of Education like when somebody came in with a Tina Turner 45 and said, you know what the kids need? They need Nutbush. But it's so good.
1: Yes, I remember well, Sarah McDonald, who was then the morning presenter, she went wild for this story. She covered it ad infinitum, shall we say, over many weeks.
0: But it's also so good for radio, isn't it? Because if you're sitting there thinking about it, maybe you're listening at home right now thinking, is it left foot, right foot, knee, switch, turn? I'm sure there are regional varieties.
1: And it's much easier than a TikTok dance to learn.
0: Absolutely.
1: Liz Dufresne is here. Some of the songs that are a sure win to get everybody up out of their seats and onto that dance floor. Now, Neil Diamond, hasn't he made a comeback?
0: Neil, look, this song, it's not as fast as the others, and we're going a little bit slower at the moment now if you needed a bit of a sit-down dance. This song, I have to admit to you, I don't understand why people love it as much as they do, but I respect the fact that they do. 1971... Sweet Caroline. Welcome.

0: You know why it's so popular?
1: Why?
0: It's not just the Hugh Jackman film. It's the sporting stadiums
1: yes.
0: that play it on high rotation. And the audience loves the bump, bump, bump.
1: So good. So good.
0: There you
1: so
0: go.
1: Good.
0: You got it. You've been there.
1: I have. Oh, my kids busted out. I'm like, how do you know who's Neil Diamond is? You're six. It's incredible. But yeah. also, I love it when people get into music. That's just my jam. So this one doesn't have to be for me. I can appreciate other people enjoying it as much as they do.
0: It doesn't have sort of the same kind of poppy vibe as the others.
1: No, but then there is something so infectious about this bit, you know, hands, touching me, touching you.
0: So you're in the circle on the dance floor
1: yes.
0: and everybody's holding hands.
1: Yeah, this is when everybody's, they've love shacked, but maybe they're a bit teddy tired, you know?
0: This is the end of the night really, isn't it?
1: Maybe. Yeah.

0: So we all love a song that we don't really have to know the lyrics to. You just need to know a little bit.
1: But that's the best bit. Come on. It's not even in there. It's so good. And I do. I get it. If you're not, if this doesn't at least draw people out, I challenge you. I challenge you to find one person who's in that room who doesn't at least do a little bit of a ba-ba-ba, you know?
0: Now, Liz Dufresne, you add to your mega mix here of songs that you just must get up and bust a move on the dance floor. Daryl Braithwaite sadly announced last month that he wouldn't be performing anymore due to a throat issue, the inability to sort of, you know, to sing on stage and to perform any longer. And curiously, he is 77, the same age as Donny Farnham, who also has a similar reason for not performing anymore.
1: I didn't know that about... I knew they were Countdown contemporaries. I knew that much. I knew they were of that Australian pop to rock, you know, young man pop icon to, you know, grown man, grown-up icon, you know. I knew they had all of that in common, but I didn't know that about their age and all of that. So, again, this is one of those songs. Daryl, to me, has had a deeply daggy period and then come out of it the other side. This song, Horses, again, it's for sitting down rather than dancing, but it just gets people. Like, I play it to students who are 22 who love it. And I said, why? And they said, it just sounds like happiness. That's what they told me. So, you know, Horses and happiness.

0: to be clear, Dara Braithwaite, to my knowledge, doesn't have oral cancer. And I know that Johnny Farnham has been public that he does have oral cancer, which is why he's not performing. But Daryl Braithwaite has announced that he has physical difficulties that make it hard for him to sing comfortably. Yeah. And that's why he won't be performing. So it's over to us.
1: It is.

0: in the younger set who might be sitting on the sidelines thinking, look, Horses was good, Liz.
1: Yeah.
0: But if you really want to get me going.
1: That's right. If you've got a millennial anywhere near you, hopefully this track will get them going. Bit of One Direction.

0: Extra Frey has the playlist that gets everybody up, no matter what the occasion, and onto that dance floor. You might have some suggestions of your own. Let us know. 0467 922 702 is the text line. We might be able to play some of your suggestions. Liz, why do you say this is the song that millennials love over... I mean, there's millions of them to choose from.
1: Well, I mean, every generation has its boy band, right? 2011, it was definitely One Direction. My generation, maybe it was Take That. Mum's generation, that boy band called the Beatles. You know, like every generation has that, their boy band. And there was something about this. This is on their debut track. Those nerds might listen to and notice that it sort of sounds a bit like Summer Lovin'. Dun, dun, dun, dun, dun. So, you know, maybe that's maybe there's a bit of a grease nod there, maybe a bit of gentle plagiarism, who knows? But we know that it works, right? And it's that really
0: you
1: lovely...
0: You cannot blame a boy band for some gentle plagiarism.
1: It's the 1-4-5 chord, you know? Who owns it? It's like a 12-bar blues. It's very hard to definitively say who owns that. But it's so... Again, it's so joyful, it's so happy. I do like the message of it too, that it's just about being yourself, basically. The connection between that and horses too is that when Harry Styles was here last time, he played horses with Daryl Braithwaite. So he knows his local culture, so I'm all for that as well.
0: All right, finally, where are you taking us?
1: So this one is a contemporary one. This one, all of this started with me with dance floors and weddings. This is a song that is just... everywhere at the moment. It always gets people up. It gets played at weddings too, as an alternative to like a bridal announcement. What's the Here Come the Bride with the song when brides come out, you know, to or anybody getting married for that matter, to announce themselves. This is Ray, Where the Hell Is My Husband.
0: And you reckon this is the new bridal waltz?
1: Well, not quite the waltz. This is kind of the announcement. So if you go on the socials, people will play it, say, you'll see a bride or a groom for that matter emerging, sort of mouthing to this song as if to say, where is my husband? Then they come together, then they have a lovely time as a married couple. So people play this game with it. It's super, super sweet.
0: And did your sister do that at her wedding?
1: She was a bit too cool for it. We did try, but she was a bit too cool.
0: Thank you, Liz Dufresne.
1: Thanks, Renee.

British singer Ray is coming to Canberra for the Spilt Milk Festival in December, December the 12th. Over to you now, 0467 922 702. What do you reckon are the songs that get everybody, no matter how old you are, up onto that dance floor and out of your seat? Here's a good one. This is from Carolyn. It's a Bonnie Tyler classic.

It's frenetic, isn't it? It's 80s frenzy. I don't know if anyone could defy sitting still in their chair with that one. Good one, Carolyn. On the text line, Jamie says, what about this song? You must

dance floor hit, says Jamie. From Coffs Harbour. Greg is suggesting the song that used to get us all moving was Yaz.

Great suggestion, Greg. Colin reckons the song that gets everyone going, including my 5-year-old son and his great-grandmother, is this one.

That's great, isn't it? The five-year-old up there dancing with great-grandma. That's what it's all about. Sandy, the final song goes to you. Sandy says, I cannot choose between Stevie Wonder's Superstition and Ricky Martin's Living La Vida Loca. Well, we'll choose for you. A bit of the sort of South American touch.

0: Ricky Martin's actually Puerto Rican, so I should have said it's a Latin American touch. So many suggestions on the text line. Thank you for that. Louisa would have liked a bit of Right Round Like a Record, Baby. Yeah, that's a good song. Dancing Queen by ABBA. Shake Your Tail Feather, says Sue in Wurunga. Vogue, says Evan in Foster. But this is fun. Someone's texted, I got married in Japan and all our Japanese friends did a great skit. I had a playlist going on the old iPod without realising that the Nutbush came on. And one by one, my aunties all got up, the two by two, then two by two, and then the rest of the family were all up doing the Nutbush. Our Japanese friends couldn't believe it and asked if it was a flash mob. I explained, no, it's an Australian traditional dance, the Nutbush. So, of course, they all got up. They all joined in. We had 70 Japanese off their trolleys doing the Nutbush. That would have been great.
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0: Let's turn our mind to the world of science and Lyndall Byford from the Australian Science Media Centre. Hello, welcome.
4: Good evening, Renee.
0: Where to start? Now, this is an interesting one, isn't it? Well, let's start with what Chinese researchers say might be the very first step towards refueling aircraft with light. Now, that is a wacky story.
4: It's pretty amazing, isn't it? And by aircraft, aircraft's probably a little generous. We're talking about drones here. So drones these days we hear about more and more. They're used for everything from sort of delivering packages in some places to monitoring disasters and things like that. But at the moment, they need to land and have their batteries recharged or replaced. But these researchers from the Civil Aviation University in China essentially have developed a way to recharge them with a high-powered laser. So they've put what's basically a solar cell, a sort of modified type of solar cell, onto these drones. But it's a bit different from the solar cells on your roof. So the ones on your roof use silicon crystals. These use another material called perovskite, which is a bit more efficient than silicon, and it also works with different wavelengths of light, which is why they can charge it up with lasers rather than sunlight. But essentially, it's like having a sort of mini, very efficient solar panel on your drone, and the idea is you could kind of shine a very bright laser at these drones to kind of recharge them as they're flying.
0: So they would never have to come back to Earth.
4: Yeah, and the researchers think that could be particularly good when you're talking about drones in, you know, disaster areas or, you know, places that are quite hard to reach by people.

0: And that as long as you could kind of track their path and somehow get the laser to them, then they could potentially keep flying for sort of much longer.
1: Fascinating. So we're not refueling aircraft, passenger aircraft, refueling it with jet fuel with light.
0: No, not yet. That's a fair way off. And to be honest, even these drones, they've only tested them in the lab. So the next step is actually to see if they can do it flying out in kind of real world conditions. And then the other challenge is how you actually get these laser beams to them accurately and safely. So these are the sort of laser beams that people get in trouble for shining into aircraft and things like that, because they can be dangerous if they like shine in pilots' eyes and those sorts of things. So we need a way to be able to do this recharging safely, especially if you're talking about, you know, drones flying all over delivering our packages and things like that. You don't really want these high powered laser beams just shooting off in the middle of cities either.
1: No, indeed. Now, in terms of what attracts somebody to a supermarket item, I guess for me it's the price discount. What is it for you, Linda?
0: Oh, it depends whether my kids are with me or not. As I discovered in school holidays, if you take your kids shopping with you, not only do you come home with more junk food, but it costs you more than it normally does because they don't care about those price specials.
1: No, that's true. Yeah.
0: And look, that's along the lines of what these researchers have found actually in this research. They have been looking at what kids pay attention to in a supermarket. So they actually put eye tracking glasses onto 25 Aussie kids and had them essentially accompany their parents when they were doing their shopping. And they found the kids spend around a fifth of their time when they're shopping looking at those really prominent locations where they have specials, near the ends of aisles and also near checkouts and those kind of extra displays and things like that that they have on the store. And that 99% of that attention is towards unhealthy products. So that really shows how effective our supermarkets are at sort of capturing our kids' attention onto unhealthy food.
1: Sorry, say that again. They spend a fifth of their time looking at...
0: in the supermarket, looking at the ends of aisles and the bits near checkouts, you know, the kind of really prominent locations that they put in supermarkets.
1: I would have thought it was more than a fifth of their time, 20% of their time. I would have thought they spent like 90% of their time doing that.
0: Well, this is based on where their eyes were kind of looking. So if you can imagine, you know, you're walking up and down the aisles with your parent, maybe in, you know, tagging along next to them, you might be looking at your family, you know, your parents some of the time, having conversations and things like that. So there's lots of other things I guess they're doing in that, but you know, a reasonable chunk of their time. So it was sort of about 17%, which is about a fifth of their time. They are looking at those end of aisle locations. And the trouble with those locations is that they're generally promoting the junk food sort of products.
1: And of course, children are smaller than adults, and so their eye level is going to be lower. I'm sure that the supermarkets are very aware of that too.
0: Yeah, absolutely. And at the moment, you know, Australian supermarkets have a sort of voluntary regulatory code on things like, you know, placement of junk food. But health experts have actually been calling on the government for some time to address the way our healthy and unhealthy foods are marketed to kids. The government's just recently done a feasibility report. And this idea of sort of restricting the placement of specials and price-based promotions in supermarkets so that they're not so in your face for kids is actually one of the things they said was definitely a sort of doable way that we could help our kids eat healthier. And in fact, the UK have just done that. They have banned buy one, get one free type deals on junk food, and they've also regulated supermarkets so that they can't put that unhealthy food in those prominent places.
1: Oh, okay. Where do they have to hide them? Down the very bottom of the middle aisle,
0: yeah,
1: or the very
0: top? Yeah, I think
1: top?
0: They just... you know, put them in the aisles where they're not kind of drawing attention to, you know, those deals, and maybe instead of the soft drinks on the end of the aisle, they're putting water or something far less exciting.
1: I can't see that happening here anytime soon, to be honest.
0: No, our supermarkets don't like being regulated, that's for sure.
1: No, and they also know what makes us tick. They know that it's going to be very exciting to see a big buy one, get one free special in the soft drink aisle.
0: Exactly.
1: And they often, at the end of the aisle, they'll always put, you know, so-called discounts. And I wonder whether they really are discounted items.
0: Yeah, exactly.
1: But as you say, kids don't care less about that. They just put it in the trolley and
0: yeah,
1: so be it.
0: They just see the shiny packaging with the cartoon characters and jump on it.
1: Mm. Linda Byford is here from the Australian Science Media Centre. Some of the stories are in the science media this week. Tell us about what's been discovered in terms of a microbiome for the Great Barrier Reef.
0: Yes, that's right. So microbiomes are a bit all the rage at the moment. You might have been hearing about how important they are for our health. So this is sort of all the bacteria and viruses and things that live on us and in us. But the Great Barrier Reef has one too. So Australian researchers have documented essentially the thousands of different microbes that are living on the Great Barrier Reef. So this has been led by the University of Queensland and the Australian Institute of Marine Science, and they took seawater samples from 48 reefs that make up the Great Barrier Reef, and then essentially looked at the DNA in those samples. And this is something that's only really become possible with the latest DNA sequencing technology, because as you can imagine, if you sort of scoop up a bit of water, there essentially could be thousands of different microbes in there. And so the team had to untangle which bits of DNA belong to which microbes, and that takes up huge amounts of computer power that we didn't really have the ability to do until quite recently. So they've managed to find 500 new bacteria species that we didn't know existed before, and over 300,000 different kinds of viruses that are just living in the waters off the Great Barrier Reef.
1: 300,000?
0: Yep. An incredible amount. And look, having that sort of inventory of all the bacteria and viruses living on our reef means that maybe we could use that to sort of start working out what makes a healthy reef, and how things like heat waves and storms might actually impact the reef at that sort of microscopic level.
1: That's insane.
0: It's a crazy amount, isn't it?
1: I mean, would that be true of every reef, or is the Great Barrier Reef, would it have distinctive viruses that are different to, say, over in Western Australia's Ningaloo Reef?
0: Well, I mean, some of the ones that they found there, for example, with things that previously scientists had suspected maybe were indicative of, like, contamination. But now the fact that they've sort of found them in these open water reefs is actually making them think these are just naturally occurring viruses that just exist in those waters, so we can't actually use them to look for contamination. So, yeah, it could be, this is the first real microbiome of a reef that they've done, but it could be that the reefs on Ningaloo have quite different microbiomes.
1: I mean, it's just such a lot to kind of take in. You think of the damage that we as human beings do to waterways like a reef system, the amount of pollution we put into it, even just fishing and the stress that must have on a reef system.
0: Absolutely. And that's one of the things I think this actually might be useful for, is if you think these microbiomes form sort of almost the bottom layer of that food chain. So many of them can kind of turn light into sugars like plants can, and then they get eaten by krill and other plankton and things like that, and then those things get eaten by fish. And they actually think we might be able to use changes in the microbiome as a way to detect if fishing is happening illegally in places where it's supposed to be a marine reserve, for example, because we might see a sudden shift in this microbiome that you can just sample by essentially scooping up some seawater in various places. So it could give us a way to kind of monitor all those things that are going on with our reef.
1: Fascinating. Now, another story, this is Australian research. The number of UTIs, urinary tract infections, that people have across the world, it's a lot, isn't it? It's one of the most common infections.
0: Yeah, absolutely. I mean, you know, I'm a woman in my 40s. I don't know a woman in my 40s who hasn't had one. So, and in fact, nearly a third of women have had one before the age of 24. And some people, you know, have them

0: brain how full or how empty it is and whether you need to go and pee or not. But this bunch of nerves, which sort of sit really close to the lining of the bladder, had sort of puzzled scientists because they stayed quiet whether the bladder was full or empty. They didn't have any kind of role in that normal emptying of the bladder, so they weren't quite sure what they did. So this research they've actually done in mice and looked at turning those nerves on and off when mice have UTIs, and that's how they've essentially worked out that these, when you have a UTI, that particular group of nerves becomes sort of hypersensitive, triggering pain and making you pee more often, which is sort of part of your body's natural way of flushing out that bacteria or that infection. So it's sort of explaining some of the biological processes that drive the pain and symptoms that you get when you have a UTI.
1: So now we know what drives kind of the trigger or the body's trigger response. Do we know how to prevent them?
0: Well, that's the next step. But you kind of need to understand how these things connect to be able to develop treatments. So they are actually hoping that you could potentially, say, develop a treatment that targeted the pain part and maybe some of the urgency part, but still kept those important roles in fighting infection. So it kind of gives scientists another area to potentially focus some new treatments on.
1: Do men incur UTIs like women do commonly?
0: They can, but they're nowhere near as common, I guess, in men. They've got a slightly better plumbing system, if you like. They don't tend to develop UTIs as much as women do. It's definitely, by far more common in women than it is in men.
1: Very prevalent in the hospital setting, isn't it?
0: Oh, absolutely. And, some people can have 5 or 6 or 7, repeat episodes a year. And actually understanding why those kind of repeat episodes happen and how we can prevent them could save not only pain and suffering but huge amounts of money, because they do end up, they can be quite dangerous. People can get delirium and things like that. Mm. They can really have quite severe health effects if we don't control them.
1: I don't know if you can answer this, but it's not just as simple as maintaining good cleanliness and bodily health, is it?
0: No, and that's it. So, some people sort of develop these recurrent UTIs even with the best sort of hygiene, imaginable and looking after themselves. We don't really know why those kind of recurrent UTIs strike some people and not others, but a good way to try and sort of reduce your risk is to practice good hygiene and, make sure you wipe front to back and all of those sorts of rules that we should get taught when we're growing up. But, it even if you do all of that, it doesn't mean you won't get a UTI. And you can pick one up. 1 in 3 women by the age of 24. It's very, very common.
1: Mm. Gee, there's a broad spectrum of stories tonight from you, Lyndall.
0: I've taken you on a very, very broad tour.
1: Some of the good research, largely Australian research tonight, which is terrific. Thanks for your time, Lyndall, as always.
0: Pleasure, Renee.
1: Here's another song to get you up on the dance floor. This is Sandy's suggestion, a bit of Stevie Wonder. As we slide into finding out what's coming up on Nightlife.

0: Thank you very much, Stevie Wonder. Let's find out what's coming up for you with Nightlife after the 10 o'clock news. And it's not Phil Clark tonight. It's a surprise host. Hello, welcome, Rod Quinn.
1: Oh, Renee, what a delight, as always, to talk to you.
0: How are you doing?
1: I'm doing very well. Looking forward to tonight. It's going to be a great show.
0: Gee, you're going to have a lot of excited listeners that you...
1: Yes, so I believe.
0: That you're back.
1: They need to just... Calm down. Well, maintain that excitement.
0: They're all dancing now. We've had an hour of great music
1: dance songs.
0: Get you up out of your seat. So what are we rocking to after 10 o'clock?
1: Well, we're going to go back to 1951. I don't know if you've – well, I hope you've read this book. It's 75 years of The Catcher in the Rye.
0: Oh, yeah, right. Lovely.
1: One of the most influential books of all – well, of the 20th century. Let's not say all time, but certainly the 20th century. Two things I really find fascinating about The Catcher in the Rye. One is the incredible, it just created an immense phenomenon at the time. That's what I find amazing about it. Like, and this was in 1951, and books didn't necessarily do that. Certainly not books where a teenager is the main character. So we're going to talk about that, the whole phenomenon of The Catcher in the Rye. And then, of course, why it has persisted in 75 years. It is still perhaps just as well known today as it was then. And the fact that there has never been a movie version made of The Catcher in the Rye.
0: Oh, is that right? Who would make a good Holden Caulfield?
1: Well, forget it. It's never going to happen.
0: Why?
1: Because J.D. Salinger, the man that wrote the book, he didn't want a movie made out of it.
0: How about that?
1: So we're going to talk about that. We're going to talk about a Japanese spy who came to Australia in 1941. We've got Wen Lee Maher at the movies.

0: well with a really interesting new TV show. We've got the challenge and the issue of the day. We'll look at, you know, gambling, that sort of stuff. Who does it and why you shouldn't? Or why you should?
1: Thank you, Rod.
0: Thanks, Renee.
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3: Hello, I'm Satyam Weinstein. Green Senator Sarah Hanson-Young is urging the coalition to work with her party to achieve the strongest gambling ad reforms possible. A Senate inquiry is currently examining Labor's laws to limit gambling ads on TV, radio and online during certain hours, but the Greens want stronger restrictions. Senator Hanson-Young says that while a total ban would be ideal, politics is about compromise.
4: Just like the tobacco industry is not allowed to advertise anymore. That's what people want. And I urge the Liberal Party and the Coalition, this is your moment to show that you're listening to the Australian people, to work with us across party lines to fix this bill.
3: The Royal Commission on Anti-Semitism has heard human error was to blame for police failing to notify the Jewish community about plans for a neo-Nazi rally outside New South Wales Parliament House. Gavin Coote reports.
5: The rally in November last year involved about 60 men who chanted anti-Semitic slogans, displaying a banner calling to abolish the Jewish lobby. Acting Deputy Commissioner Peter McKenna says police approved the protest application after seeking internal legal advice, but that the Jewish community was not advised.
6: I understand why that would upset the Jewish community, and they have our deepest apologies for not informing them of that.
5: Acting Deputy Commissioner McKenna says police again sought legal advice after the protest, with one person subsequently charged with publicly inciting racial hatred.
3: Russian officials say Ukrainian attacks have killed at least five people near the capital, Moscow. The BBC's Steve Rosenberg has more.
7: Russian officials say that early this morning, an industrial park south of Moscow was attacked by drones. According to the governor of Moscow region, a fire broke out at a warehouse. An electricity substation and an administrative building were damaged too. At least five people were killed and six wounded. There's also been a drone attack on the St. Petersburg area. Russia's largest online retailer, Wildberries, confirmed that its warehouse there was on fire and that staff had been evacuated. Since last month, Ukrainian drones have attacked a string of Wildberries warehouses in Russia.
3: The European Commission has called for united action on border security after a chaotic influx of tens of thousands of migrants from Morocco into the Spanish enclave of Ceuta last week. Spain estimates that around 69,500 migrants have now returned to Morocco. The official death toll on the Spanish side of the border stands at 72, with 11 deaths on the Moroccan side. EU interior ministers are due to have emergency talks to discuss the issue. European Commissioner for the Mediterranean, Dubravka Šuica, says Europe must come together to tackle the migrant crossings.
8: We have to somehow defend our external border together. It's not only a Spanish issue, it's also a European issue, so it's a shared European responsibility, plus Moroccan issue. So both of them have to be on it.
3: Authorities in the south of France say wildfires have revealed a cache of 400 historic shells and munitions in the village of La Poz. Authorities say blasts during the fires, initially thought to be exploding gas cylinders, may have been World War II explosives detonated by the heat. Demining operations have now seen most residents return to their homes. However, the mayor says certain areas remain off limits. More than 180 houses in the area were destroyed by the fire. The mother of one of Melbourne's most notorious crime families, Kath Pettingill, has died aged 91. Pettingill was the mother of Victor Pearce and Trevor Pettingill, who were suspected of the 1988 Wall Street killings, in which two young police officers were murdered. Another of her sons, Dennis Allen, was suspected in more than 10 murders. The family's criminal history inspired the 2010 Australian film Animal Kingdom, in which Jackie Weaver played a matriarch inspired by Pettingill. Brisbane Broncos NRLW veteran Ali Brigginshaw has been suspended for three matches by the league's judiciary. The 36-year-old was found guilty of a Grade 3 dangerous throw charge after dumping Bulldogs fullback Taylor Preston headfirst into the ground during Sunday's clash in Wagga Wagga. The ruling means that Brigginshaw will miss games against the Raiders, Roosters and Titans before being

0: eligible to return in round 9 in a final season of playing NRLW. The 4-time premiership winner had previously never missed a game for the Broncos. And in the NRL, Simi Sisinghi is returning from injury for the Canberra Raiders lineup for this Sunday's game against the Newcastle Knights at Canberra Stadium. Joe Roddy will return to the bench. You're now up to date with the very latest from ABC News.
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5: Yes, we meet again. I didn't think we would, but here we are. And what a pleasure it is to be sitting in the Nightlife chair. Phil Clark will be back next Monday. He's away today, tomorrow and Thursday. I'm sitting in on those days on Nightlife across the nation on this Tuesday night. And across the Pacific Islands, the Southeast Asia via Radio Australia and around the world on the World Wide Web, we thank you very much for joining us on Nightlife tonight. 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You can hear that just in case you missed an answer when you're listening live and you think, what was the answer to that question? We'll actually have the challenge later on. Just click on Listen, ABC Listen, then type Nightlife into the search bar. The challenge as well, as all of our podcast interviews are there for you to listen later, as we like to say. But we'd love to have you with us right now, in fact. Because coming up in our first hour, The Catcher in the Rye. It is 75 years since one of the most influential books of the 20th century was written. And why did it create such a sensation, or why is it still popular today? Our guest is Alexandra Jacobs from The New York Times. We'll talk about one of her favourite books, The Catcher in the Rye. On our Nightlife News Breakdown, Ron Meisen, the Financial Review's political correspondent, will report from the Press Gallery at Parliament House in Canberra. And then we go back to January 1941, 10 years before The Catcher in the Rye. 11 months before Pearl Harbor, a good-looking, dapper, well-dressed Japanese man sporting sunglasses and a notepad arrived in Australia. Major Hashida was a Japanese Army intelligence officer. He had a spy on wartime Australian cities. His notebooks and diaries survived the war, providing a real insight into Japan's intelligence activities. Historian Craig Colley has written about it in a new book. We will find out what this man was doing in Australia in 1941. We'll get our film and TV critic Wenley Mars' verdict on the latest Spider-Man installment, Brand New Day, as well as the French film The Colour of Time and the TV series Furious. You take your chance with The Mighty Challenge after midnight in some parts of the country, a little bit earlier in other parts. And then the issue of the day, the former NRL player Luke Bateman has told a Senate inquiry that a gambling company offered him drugs while he was in the throes of gambling addiction. He made the comments in a Senate inquiry into gambling inducements. The looming legislation is focused on gambling ads, but is it going far enough? What about looking at other gambling spaces like casinos, the dogs, scratchies, which are the most popular in Australia? Perhaps you gamble, you can stop anytime you like. It's just a bit of fun.
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5: Coming up tomorrow on Nightlife, did you look back at the TV that you used to watch in the 50s, 60s, 70s, even the 80s and lament, it was so much better then? Well, of course it was. Ian Collis will be here to talk about his new book, Retro TV, but also those great shows that we used to watch. Ian Verinder is our finance expert and our very special guest will be TV chef Matt Preston, who's just travelled around Australia and New Zealand, a little part of New Zealand, getting a taste for the very best produce. All that and much more tomorrow on Nightlife. But next...
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5: The Catcher in the Rye turns 75 this year. The novel that perfectly captured the inner turmoil and angst of a 16-year-old boy at the end of the 1940s is still fresh today. It was both of its time and timeless as well. It made J.D. Salinger's name as an author and partly ruined his career because nothing he wrote before or after that book ever matched its impact and popularity. It appealed to both teenagers and adults, and although those readers would not have realised it when it was first published in 1951, the book was way ahead of its time. The restlessness and disillusion that others would find in the 1960s and 70s was there in its pages 20 years earlier. The novel's hero, if that's the right word, is Holden Caulfield, and he became a cultural phenomenon as readers saw themselves in him or projected on him their own dreams, feelings and insecurities. The story of The Catcher in the Rye unfolds as Holden Caulfield spends a weekend in New York after being kicked out of yet another boarding school. The book is really a series of encounters as he meets the mother of a schoolmate, some nuns, a pimp, a sex worker, former teachers, his sister Phoebe, a sort of girlfriend Sally Hayes, and quite a few more people while visiting the theatre and museums and plenty of bars. To talk about The Catcher in the Rye, its popularity, its enduring influence, we have a very special guest. She is a book critic for the main newspaper in the city where the book is set, Alexandra Jacobs from The New York Times. Alexandra, welcome to Nightlife.
4: Thank you so much for having me.
5: I must stress, you were not at The New York Times in 1951 when The Catcher in the Rye was released, but the book critic then gave the novel a very positive review, didn't he? Why was that, do you think?
4: Yes, he did. He called it unusually brilliant, and he really loved the rendering of the teenage speech and just how he just thought Salinger got it completely right, you know, the way that teens repeat themselves, the particular slang. And then the Sunday Book Reviewer, at the time we reviewed books twice, you know, we'd have the Daily Critic and then the Sunday Book Review Critic, and the Sunday Reviewer did what a lot more people would do in the future, and Ivan did in my first draft of this piece until I realized what a cliche it was, and that was to write in an imitation of Holden's voice. So, you know, I cannot tell you how many reviews have started, you know, if you really want to know the truth about or whatever. So, you know, I think it was just incredibly fresh to read this book that was written in what was then very contemporary teenage language.
5: Would you describe it these days as YA, young adult? Was that even a genre back in 1951?
4: It absolutely was not a genre, I would say, except for maybe, I remember there was a series of books called Junior Miss, you know, but I don't think it certainly wasn't a genre the way it is today. And in fact, Catcher in the Rye was intended for adults. It wasn't aimed at teenagers. It wasn't being marketed at teenagers. They just wound up picking it up.
5: So was it an overnight success? Was it a sensation, even the way that some books are?
4: Oh, yes. I mean, you know, much more than a book these days is in the, I think it was reprinted 8 times in the first 2 months and 30 weeks on the bestseller list. And more than that, you know, it got picked up. It didn't go away. There was a slight lull in its popularity, but then it just picked up again 10 years later and has just kept on going. It's never been out of style.
5: So why was it such a hit at the time? What was the gap in the market, perhaps, that the Catcher in the Rye filled?
4: Well, first of all, I think you have to remember Salinger already had a reputation as a short story writer for The New Yorker and for the magazines that were then known as The Slick. So there was tremendous excitement about his first novel. I mean, bear in mind, you know, TV was around, but it was still pretty new. And Elvis Presley wasn't a superstar yet. Obviously, there were no smartphones, so there weren't as many demands for people's attention. And so this book was an event for everybody in a way that I don't think we can fully understand today. But for teens specifically, I think it was more like reading it had a whiff of rebellion. It was full of curse words and these whiffs of sex and drinking and all these other things that teenagers, who are this whole new demographic category with disposable income, you know, that they hadn't had before, were not supposed to be doing in 1950s America. I really think it was that forbidden fruit thing.
5: The America of the 1950s is often seen as this decade of complacency with Eisenhower in the White House. It was a time of consumerism, of prosperity. These men had returned from World War II, and J.D. Salinger was one of them, and they just got on with family life in the suburbs, that it wasn't this time of revolution. But that's simply not true, is it? Because
4: it's absolutely not true.
5: Elvis, I mean, you mentioned, and rock and roll, and Rosa Parks, and James Dean, and Marlon Brando. Where does The Catcher in the Rye fit in that? Because that's right at the very start. It's 1951. It's not 1955.
4: Yeah, I mean, I think it was giving voice to the same thing that, I don't know if you've ever seen the great William Wyler movie, The Best Years of Our Lives.
5: Yes, very much so.
4: I highly recommend it to all your listeners who haven't seen it. I think it's the same thing where there's this disconnect. The men are coming back from war, and they're expected just to get on with it. And America's booming because the war machine has primed the economy. You know, they've seen like the most horrific carnage. Tens of millions of people have died in many different ways, and they've seen it themselves. Some of them are very young. And then there's the atomic bomb, you know, and you're just being told, oh, go back to normal. We're the good one. You know, America's, yeah, it's the good war, and America won, and we're the heroes. And it's like their experience doesn't fit into the domestic narrative, you know, and there isn't a language for trauma the way there is now. I mean, they called what we now call PTSD, they call battle fatigue. You know, you're just supposed to deal with it, whatever you'd experienced. And so I think, you know, although Holden Caulfield is not a, you know, he's a spoiled teenager. He's not, but you can sense it, reading between the lines of Catcher in the Rye, you can sense this sort of, hey, like I'm being told one thing by the big marketing machinery and it's not what I'm feeling. What is going on here? This is ridiculous. I mean, if you consider how were people supposed to process what had just happened?
5: Yeah. But as you mentioned, Holden Caulfield, he's 16 years old. He was not in the war, and presumably he had a perfectly good war. He was living in New York, or he was away at some prep school.
4: When I first read it, I wasn't sort of conscious of it as a post-war novel in that sense. I mean, only when I started reading about Salinger's life did I sort of, you know, bash my forehead and say, oh, it's so obvious. And a lot of critics would argue with me, I think. I think Catcher in the Rye is about survivor guilt. Like there's this fantasy of saving children playing in a field. Since when do groups of children play in a field and fall off a cliff? It's like, you know, what could be more of a kind of, that's my, once I read about Salinger's activity in these various, and he, it, someone said, I mean, he fought more battle. He was like saw more combat and in specific important theaters of war than like maybe any American writer of that era. You know, I mean, it wasn't like Hemingway, not to disparage Hemingway, but like, you know, he wasn't like driving a, he was on D-Day, on the beaches
5: of D-Day. He helped, or he was part of the troops that liberated the concentration camps as well. He saw the very worst of World War II.
4: He saw the very worst of it. And so I can't not let that inform my rereading of the novel. It's like, even, you know, some say, oh, so Holden Caulfield's, you know, the main thing of the novel is Holden's mourning the death of his brother, Allie, from leukemia. And you know, someone was like, oh, it's like Allies, you know, now that could be unconscious, but you can't not see that. I'm not saying Salinger intended it, but, you know, I think books do kind of get away from their authors a bit. And this one certainly is maybe more than most.
5: We're talking about the Catcher in the Rye at 75. So who was reading it then? You're saying that it was read by everybody, not just the adults that maybe it was written for, but the teenagers who it was written about. What about girls and women? Did they embrace it as well?
4: I mean, I think they did. You know, I think the it's certainly in the 60s, like 10 years after it was published, or 15 years, I don't think there was a real feminist critique of Catcher in the Rye till later. And that, I think that rereading it, I think that's partly because, you know, Holden's pretty much an equal opportunity. He kind of dismisses so many people that he meets. And actually, I mean, you know, the novel's all about Holden. I mean, it's very much it's not a tapestry or tableau of, you know, it's not like, I don't know, Trollope. I mean, it's from the perspective of Holden, but you see that some of the characters he's most warm toward and sympathetic toward, even when he's sort of putting the moves on them or whatever, they're girls and women. So, you know, I'd forgotten about the mother on the train. That scene really reminded me of The Graduate, you know, when he runs into his classmate's mother on the train and he finds her attractive and he starts sort of spinning a tale to, you know, he's trying to charm her. And but I just thought that was that, you know, I saw the full humanity of that woman in that moment. I didn't think, oh, God, you know, even when he meets with the prostitute in the hotel room and, you know, he feels sad about her circumstances and she winds up stabbing him in the back and like sicking the doorman on him. But, you know, and then, of course, there's his sister, Phoebe. I mean, I think all of us who read it when we were young, and many of us snuck it. And I just remember thinking Phoebe was so wonderful, and that he actually was saved by his little sister. I, as a little sister, was very much endeared by that. You know, it wasn't now, of course, when you come to read about Salinger later, you're like, oh boy, maybe this wasn't so great, his fascination with young innocent girls. But, you know, we can leave that be for the moment.
5: He has the encounter with the prostitute, but he also has an encounter with some nuns. So it's kind of both ends of the spectrum there.
4: That's right, exactly. And, you know, the nuns, I feel like the thing about Holden is he likes you or he doesn't, you know, it's like I feel like he sees both sides. Like he's fair. I feel like he's fair to people. He sees, you know, he admits that Stradlater, the conceited roommate, is actually pretty good looking and whatever. You know, Stradlater makes him mad because he's probably having sex with the girl that Holden liked, whatever. But he observes people for what they are and sort of in his way seems to see them in their fullness. So I think women and girls sense that, although I've heard since, I mean, I know some teenage girls who sort of shrug these days. You know, teenage girls these days are much more empowered and see, you know, demanding of representation, rightly so. And I think some of them don't find anything to connect with in this book, but that's okay.
5: But do girls have their own book? Would The Bell Jar be the female version of Catcher in the Rye?
4: Yeah, I hadn't considered that until I did my rereading for the 75th. But I do think The Bell Jar is sort of the closest version, only because, you know, I don't even think I caught the first time around. You know, this is a very rich book. It's short, but I do think you see new things on each rereading, which is the mark of a truly great work. And I hadn't remembered that it was sort of framed from Holden being in a sanatorium of some sort, or, you know, in some kind of institution. I just completely forgotten that. I forgot that it was all framed as, this is the story of how I had a nervous breakdown, you know? So I think The Bell Jar, and the other reason I think The Bell Jar is a good novel to compare it to is because they both take place in this very sort of this glamorous midtown, mid-century Manhattan, yeah. You know, like in her case, it's based on her Mademoiselle and her editorship there. And again, yes, you see the phoniness, like this idea of like, oh, we're all supposed to be, you know, writing about lipsticks or whatever it is, or listening to records. And actually we have a profound feeling of alienation and angst.
5: Holden Caulfield constantly goes on about his dislike for so-called phonies. Is this just typical adolescent talk, do you think? I mean, was it the first flowering of this age of post-war discontent? Is Holden a phony himself? Is he actually talking about himself?
4: I don't think he's a phony so much. Maybe now they diagnose him with ADHD, you know, which I don't think would be the right diagnosis. But, you know, I don't think he's a phony so much as a searcher. He is a privileged kid, and he's not aware of his privilege. You know, he's not aware of how much having money and living on what presumably is the Upper East Side, or you know, having a father who's a corporation lawyer. He doesn't have a tremendous amount of gratitude for his fortunate circumstances, but come on, he's grieving. I mean, his brother died, and nobody seems to be giving him the support he needs to deal with that grief. I don't know. I don't think he's a phony. I think he's a teenager. He's sensitive, and he's still a boy. He has feelings, and being a man in this era, you're being told to be tough about your feelings. There's not the sensitive New Age man model that happens later in the 1970s, and, you know, this is his expression of that kind of disconnect, to use that horrible word again.
5: Alexandra Jacobs is our guest from the New York Times. We're talking about The Catcher in the Rye. It is a slim book, 220 pages in my copy. And the story, for those who haven't read it, is a very simple one. It's Holden Caulfield, the 16-year-old from a very well-off family. He's kicked out of his latest prep school and spends the following weekend just meeting people. It's really just a series of encounters with friends, family, and strangers, and really dismisses a lot of them. There's the nuns that he likes, he loves his little sister, and then he worries about the ducks in Central Park. What happens to them when the lake freezes over? What's this all about?
4: Well, I mean, yeah, I think, you know, he talks about Hollywood and how phony it is. His older brother works there, who's a great writer, but has, like, sold out to Hollywood. He talks about sex. He talks about his brother dying. He's clearly working through his grief. All the authors he likes, you know, he's a dropout, or he's not even a dropout. He's been expelled. And he's not good at school, but he does love English. And he says he's illiterate, but in fact, he's reading Isaac Dinesen and Thomas Hardy. I mean, I would give anything to have my children reading these books, you know. But I think the thing with the ducks, and the really significant moment for me, is when he's talking to Sally and Phoebe, you know, just this wish to get out and go live in the country and escape, which is what Salinger wound up doing, you know, and escaping this this sort of craving he has for purity and a simple life, and a life that is about concentrated, focused relationships, rather. I mean, it's funny that, you know, Sally is saying to him, you're crazy. Like, we can't, what are we going to live on? And, like, what are, you know, in her upper class urban framework, she can't see Holden as anything as, like, a prep school boy who could be a prospective husband if he went the path that his father did and became a corporation lawyer or a banker. Like, she can't imagine that they would be just in love and go live in the country simply, you know. And I think there's that undercurrent is very strong in the book. It is a rejection of sort of urban corporate money. I hesitate to say capitalism, because it's become such a trendy word to invoke dismissively. But I do think if you go on and look at how Salinger lived his life, It was in pursuit of that kind of purity and very, you know, at tremendous cost to other people, it seems. But you know, it was he rejected like all the kind of trappings of fame. I mean, this book made him a celebrity and he just said no way. And yet, crazily, he wound up being, you know, I think in rejecting the rituals of celebrity that America demands from its people, you know, that he wound up being like the legend, you know, that no one can get enough of.
5: On Nightlife on ABC Radio, you're with Rod Quinn, and we are talking with Alexandra Jacobs from the New York Times about the 75th anniversary of The Catcher in the Rye by J.D. Salinger.
7: There is a scene late in the book where Holden thinks that a man who might be gay could be making a move on him. What does that tell us about him as well? And how important is that scene in the book? And, you know, is that just a fear that a lot of young men have, oh, I might be gay or this guy might be
4: homosexual panic. Yeah. I mean, I don't know. I personally think people read a little too much into that scene. I know Holden has in recent years, I think people have questioned whether he's queer coded or even in recent years, I think not long after the book came out, some people were saying, oh, well, he's clearly, this book is about homosexuality and like worrying about that. I think that it was so common then for whatever, gay people were by and large not out of the closet. They were still very much in the closet, you know. Stonewall hadn't happened. I mean, it just, I think that's all sort of within, I think even if you were a gay person, a gay young boy or a gay teenager, you would likely react to, you know, an older, whatever, it doesn't matter. I mean, no older person should attempt that kind of weird intimacy. It doesn't matter if you're straight or gay, you know? So I just don't think there's that much there in those kinds of sort of, I mean, what people can see in the book what they want, but I think it's just fully, it's fully of a piece with the way it was treated in society then, just as the sexism is, you know, like when he's commenting on Sally's cute little skirt or whatever, or like the girls, the way he talks about the girls' figures and stuff. I mean, it's just, I don't know, maybe someone else would see more in it, but I blew pretty much right past that.
7: The book is not universally loved, we should say. It has had its many critics over the years. Do they have a point? What are the faults of the book, do you think? It's not perfect.
4: Well, no. I mean, I think it's an almost perfect novel, but part of that is that it's so short. It's not really, the bar is lower for a book that short. I mean, it's almost novella length. It's really just not that long. You know, it's all from, again, like I said before, it's all from Holden's point of view. So if you want a novel that's a tapestry, this isn't it. I think it's a very vividly, almost technicolor portrait of a teenager's psyche from that time. And yeah, and suppose if you had no interest in New York City, forget it. And the rich person thing is real. I love how it shows the sort of porous boundaries between rich and poor that exist in New York, though, because I think that, yeah, if you're from New York City, which I am, there's a specialness to this novel because it preserves so many of the details that are still what make this city great. Now, if you were not interested in New York, you know, or if you hated New York, I think it would be very hard to get into this book because it's such a novel of its time and place. And a lot of the pleasure of it for a contemporary New Yorker is, oh, my God, that's still, you know, the zoo is, the carousel's still there, or the just seeing that, the nostalgia. When you walk through New York City, all these landmarks, many of these landmarks are still there. And it gives you that wonderful eternal feeling that a book can give.
7: I love that New York is such a character in the book. The Fifth Avenue, Central Park, the Natural History Museum, Metropolitan Museum of Art, there's a long scene set in that, all the various hotels and bars. I mean, in a way, it's kind of a little bit like Breakfast at Tiffany's.
4: Yes.
7: It's set kind of roughly at the same time. As a New Yorker, how important is it to you? Obviously very important.
4: It's very important. I mean, it was just everywhere when I was growing up. That book, that, you know, the paperback was everywhere. And it was almost like, as I say in the piece, it was like the Bible, you know. It was like you'd have a, instead, you wouldn't have a copy of the Bible in your drawer. You'd have a copy of Catcher in the Rye. And then of course, you get into the idea of that. Look, this book is a book that inspired several assassins. You know, maybe some of them were copycats, but it took on this dark valence once, you know, after John Lennon was murdered. But that only added to the layered New York aspect of it. I mean, John Lennon was murdered at the Dakota, you know, in totally Holden's backyard, basically. So it's one of the fundamental texts of my life. That said, I completely understand people who are like, this doesn't mean anything to me, you know.
7: But why does it mean something to you then, given that you're born a long time after the book is published? You're not a 16-year-old or restless 16-year-old in the wake of World War II. You know, you haven't been kicked out of a prep school. I mean, this book was not written about you, wasn't even written for you. Why does it mean so much to you?
4: I think it was

0: one of the first books I read. It was the, frankly, I read it for the sex. I mean, I feel like it was around as it was lying around my parents' apartment, my family apartment, which, by the way, turned out I found out researching this piece that I grew up 2 blocks from where Salinger grew up, which really freaked me out. So of course it made sense to me, because his landmarks were my landmarks, like the Central Park or whatever. I read it. I was like, oh, like he's got a prostitute, I mean, all these things were sort of, it was a whiff of this glamorous adult world that was being conveyed to me by someone not that much older than me when I first read it. So I just think the books you read when you're young, they stay with you. And Catcher has never, in a way, it's just never left my side. And again, it only becomes richer the more I learn about Salinger's life. And again, even upon rereading, I feel it not only holds up, it kind of gained strength once I became more mature. Like when I was young, I was like, oh, Phoebe, Phoebe saves him. And now, of course, I relate to the mother, the mother of the classmate. Now I'm Mrs. Robinson,
1: So is it still widely read? Do young people, teens and adults still read it?
0: Yeah, I mean, that's as I report in the piece, I mean, it sold 80 million. It's still selling. I think the last time people were talking about how much it had sold, it was 65 million. It's up to 80 million. I think it sells something like 1 million a year. Salinger's, his son, who's partly in charge of the estate, has made, he got it digitized. I think it's still challenged in schools. All that's kind of the fact that it stays on those lists and that it's still challenged kind of shows you how daring and revolutionary it was. And I think keeps that said, I don't think it's an automatic read for teens the way it was when I was growing up. And I think that has to do with the fact that they have so many other options for rebellion and for entertainment that, I mean, it's laughable, the contrast. Like they have, they could take, I, it sound, it seems to me now Catcher is more of an option than, it's not a universal thing. Like if they pick it up and they don't like it, they're going to put it right back down again. I don't think it's assigned as much because, Holden's a young, white, rich, spoiled teenager, and I think there's much more demand for representation in schools. So as I said in my piece, it's like it got censored by the right, and then it started getting canceled by the left a little bit. Not only because of whatever that there's some old-fashioned stuff in the book about women, but also and there it's all about white people, whatever. But also it's the learning about Salinger's life and his relationships with, very young women and sometimes even girls. I mean, I think that spooked a lot for a lot of people that now that would be an immediate no. They wouldn't tolerate, an author who was like creepy as or in that way.
1: With the possible exception of The Secret History, I can't think of a book this successful and important that became part of the zeitgeist that has not been made into a movie. Why hasn't it ever been filmed or turned into a miniseries or a streaming series these days?
0: Well, yeah, people have tried. People have tried. I mean, Salinger, who was again about as famous as a short story writer could be at that time, he had a short story published in the New Yorker, which was his preferred venue, called Uncle Wiggily in Connecticut, and he let Hollywood option it, and they made it into a movie called My Foolish Heart that was just a complete, distortion of what he'd written and basically bore no resemblance to his story. And he was so disenchanted, even though he loved the movies. I mean, he liked watching movies, he liked watching TV. He wasn't like some kind of Luddite when it came or super precious about the movie business, but he did not want his work to be distorted by other people. I mean, he fought even with editors. That's why he and William Shawn had such a close relationship because Shawn was so respectful of his words and maybe even to a fault. So, he would not let permit it to happen. I mean, I think he considered letting it be made into a play, but then he said he would have to play Holden and, like he had all these specifications that made that impossible. As long as his heir is in control, it will not be a movie. But that said, people have made movies. I mean, you could argue that the entire oeuvre of Wes Anderson is owed to J.D. Salinger. I mean, I think one of his movies was like an exact reverse of the Salinger story. It was like
1: Rushmore.
0: about a, yeah, that's right, exactly. And then there was Igby Goes Down. I mean,
1: Yeah.
0: people have done kind of like Catcher-inspired movies, but there's not going to be one. And I think, yeah, I just think, and I, listen, I mean, are people making, people aren't making movies in the same way anymore, you know? I mean, I think now that people want established IP that's very fresh in people's minds. And I think even as Catcher in the Rye continues to resonate with readers and the people who love it, I'm not sure it has that kind of IP value that it's, you know, that it did even up until the early 2000s. I just, I don't know. I mean, I don't know enough about the movie business, but I also think there's something mythical and magical about a book that exists, whose imagery exists only in its reader's head. And Salinger was very careful to, you know, he liked the first cover, but he was very strict about you know, subsequent editions, American editions of Catcher in the Rye, very plain, again, adding to this Bible-like feeling about it. The typography only, not even an author photo. You know, that's very special. It sets it apart in a world that is so image-centric. That it's like one of the last books that exists, the images exist only in our head. And I think that's wonderful.
1: On ABC Radio, on Nightlife, you're with Rod Quinn, and in our first hour tonight, we're looking back at 75 years of The Catcher in the Rye, and our guest is Alexandra Jacobs from The New York Times. Billy Joel and his late 1980s anthem, We Didn't Start the Fire, which, okay, I admit it's not a scientific study, but you know, he lists a lot of people and places from America around the world in that baby boom era. He names three novels: Stranger in a Strange Land, Peyton Place, and Catcher in the Rye. So how did Catcher in the Rye survive being dismissed as just a baby boomer favorite?
0: Listen, look, I'm very fond of Billy Joel, but in the case of that particular song, don't we think it was all about what rhymed with what? I mean, also, has anyone still read those other two books?
1: Well, Peyton Place was, when we talk about
0: Yes, it was huge.
1: phenomenon, I mean, that was the phenomenon at the end of the 50s. It's an interesting thing that Catcher in the Rye is at the start of the 50s and Peyton Place is kind of towards the middle and the end. And that was a total, you couldn't have imagined Peyton Place without Catcher in the Rye.
0: I mean, listen, my guess is that, think about it, the late 80s, I mean, the 80s was the era, I think, three or four gunmen, most famously Mark David Chapman, but, you know, the John Hinckley Jr. Catcher in the Rye had a dark association in that decade, which is the decade that I first became acquainted with it. It was like, I think that, you know, it was in the news, and Salinger was still alive. I think part of why it survived being dismissed by later generations is because the myth around Salinger continued, because he was so reclusive for so long. And, you know, I think he got on the phone with a journalist or two. It would make we put it on the front page of the New York Times when he finally talked to somebody about his reclusiveness. And the myth around Salinger has only grown. And those other authors, I don't think people can even name them. I mean, I think that people's curiosity about Salinger is never ending. Like, was he writing all that time? You know, is there a pile of unpublished work? His son has promised that there are going to be more books. I mean, that keeps the excitement going in a way that is, again, very rare, because with most people nowadays, you got people writing too much. They've got like franchises, they've got other people writing for them. You know, like John le Carré has a whole, there's, I just saw a galley for a book who's being written by another guy using the Le Carré brand. And Salinger, it's the opposite. He's kept it very tight. So there's been tremendous speculation outside the work and mythologizing of the various characters and overlaps in the little work that we have, and hope that there will be more.
1: Stranger in a Strange Land, I suppose, was the first of some of the great science fiction novels, and Peyton Place was the first of an entire genre, and it's kind of been forgotten, whereas all the others have gone on. The movie version of Peyton Place, I think, was nominated for Best Picture at the Oscars.
0: Yeah, no, it's very curious what survives and what doesn't. And I don't think I really got at this enough in the piece, but I think one of the most fascinating things about Salinger is how, in resisting the American branding and celebrity machinery, he made his work immortal, and he I think there will be sustained interest in him for certainly for another 25 years, if not more.
1: Okay, so I mean, you talk about the generation. In a generation from now, when Catcher in the Rye turns 100, will we still be talking about it? Will there still be this interest, this fascination? Because by that stage, Salinger will be a character from history. He will be long dead. And teenagers, who knows what teenagers will be like in
0: Well, that's the thing,
1: 25
0: right?
1: years.
0: I mean, here we are in the era of artificial intelligence. I mean, I worry less about what Catcher in the Rye's reputation will be in another 25 years, and more about will we be reading books at all? Like, I mean, I already see. I have one child who reads constantly, and one who really has to, it's got to be assigned or encouraged, and I can see it. I can see people returning to novels as a sort of way to get away from their phones or but I can also see artificial intelligence churning out so much material and, sort of cheap romanticism. I mean, because those are areas of publishing that are thriving in unexpected ways, and we don't have the infrastructure to support the way that J.D. Salinger was supported by the New Yorker and the publishing structures around him. It's unheard of now. It just doesn't, it's a very niche. I mean, I don't know what it's like in Australia, but here there's a lot of kind of hand-wringing over this. So I think its reputation will be solid, but I don't know. Yeah, I don't know. I mean, I think its length helps a lot. I think the fact that some of it might depend on what the new material, if it's ever released, looks like. Like if it's any good, I think that will keep the Salinger madness going, the craze, the interest. If there's depth and beauty to the work, there'll be a whole bunch of more pieces, about Salinger. And if not, I mean, I think it'll be a classic, like the way Shakespeare is a classic. I do. I think it'll be around. If its reputation survived Me Too and sort of whatever was going on in the last 15 years, politically, that was reassessing work. If Catcher in the Rye survived that, I think it can definitely go another 25 years.
1: I love the sensation aspect of it. I love the cultural phenomenon part of it. These days, they tend to be series of books, like Harry Potter or
0: Yeah.
1: something like that. I can't think of the last time a novel was published that caused an immediate sensation and became a cultural phenomenon or a touchstone for so many people.
0: Yes, and that it kept going. I mean, we were just talking in the office about, I guess, the anniversary. Another piece we're thinking about is, or another book we're thinking about is Jonathan Franzen's The Corrections. That was published 25 years ago, and it was very big at the time, but it just, yeah, it didn't. I don't think it got that second wind and third wind that Catcher's always being rediscovered and reevaluated. And again, I think that's partly because it's short. It's very rich, but it's very short, and it's manageable for people. It's not, it's just not that much of a commitment. It could be read very quickly and reread. With new perspectives, reread at different times in one's life, and new things will in it will be discovered. And but yeah, I agree with you. I mean, I have tremendous nostalgia is the wrong word because I didn't experience it, so I don't really I can't really know what it is to lose it. But the idea that a book like this could sit on the bestseller list for 30 weeks and everyone was talking about it, and then that it would have, 10 years later, they'd be like, ah, the kids are still reading Catcher in the Rye, and then another 20 years later, it's like, oh God, this book inspired, John Lennon's assassin. I mean, I can't think of even more than The Secret History. I cannot think of something that is sort of embedded in America in quite that way. And I think it deserves it. For Salinger's service to this country alone, I can't help but love the man. Whatever the ill after effects were, whatever his personality, I wound up my research for this piece with just tremendous affection for this guy, J.D. Salinger, and his creation of Holden Caulfield.
1: not just America, but the fact that we're talking about it here in Australia means that it resonates throughout the world. Yeah. Alexandra Jacobs from the New York Times, thank you so much for talking about The Catcher in the Rye.
0: And you better stop me now or I'll keep going. So, but really a pleasure. Thank you for having me.
1: It's our pleasure. Alexandra Jacobs, The New York Times.

0: author. They know exactly what I'm thinking. They know I know this character that I'm reading about because that person is me. How do they know about it? We'd like to hear from you. 1-300-800-222. 1-300-800-222. Thanks very much to everyone with many, many, many kind words saying how much they're enjoying me back on the radio. Well, call us now. 1-300-800-222. You can text as well. 0467-922-702. I don't even have those numbers in front of me, and yet, strangely, they're in my brain. I don't know why. Did the Catcher in the Rye have an effect, or did you, or were you affected by another book? We'd love to hear from you. 1-300-800-222. Deb says, I'm so enjoying this. It must be 55 years since I read Catcher. More recently, I read a memoir by a young woman who worked at his publisher and fielded and deflected letters from his fans. Yeah, I... Was there a movie about that, Deb? There's been... It's been books written by, you know, his girlfriend, I think, and also, yeah, people who might have worked with him or worked closely, you know, adjacent to him. And, look, there was that movie that that Alexandra Jacobs mentioned called Igby Goes Down, which was kind of a vague rewriting of Catcher in the Rye. Anyway, 1-300-800-222. James is with us. Good evening. Good evening, James.
1: G'day, Rod. I just tuned in the last few minutes. I only caught the tail end of that, but I'm sorry I missed it. But I read Catcher again about 2 years ago now. And I'm 54, right, and I'd read it in my 20s, and I found it even better. It's what I found so impressive was it's this extraordinary picture of a particular time and place. You get all these voices. There's just this cornucopia of voices: the cab drivers, the friends of friends, the teachers, the parents, all these little offshoots. It's always sort of branching out into these little pockets, and you never really know where it's going. And it's such an enormously evocative and sort of strangely, what's the word? It's so atmospheric just with voices.
0: Yes.
1: You know what I mean?
0: Of course, yeah, absolutely. I know exactly what you mean.
1: It's freakish, I think, that book.
0: The sense of place as well. I mean, as you go travelling around New York, really get a sense for it. Why'd you read it again?
1: The same reason I read most books again. It just sort of popped up in one of those little libraries I was passing by, one of those things people put outside.
0: Street library,
1: and, yeah. I just like the cover. And I was just curious as well because I do like to reread things that I read a long time ago and see whether they're, you know, you bring your whole life to them, obviously. And, it just struck me as an almost freakishly good riff. And it's so convincing, and it's not particularly challenging, but who cares? Yeah, I mean, reading can be like eating chocolate. It's just so enjoyable.
0: All righty. James, thank you so much for that. No, really appreciate it. Thank you very much. 1-300-800-222 as we talk about The Catcher in the Rye. Chris has got an interesting take on it. G'day, Chris.
2: Hello, from St Kilda.
0: Yes, Chris.
2: An admirer of Salinger, and who started publishing after Salinger had published in New York, and he published a great deal in New York, was John Updike.
0: Yep.
2: And Updike was a better writer.
0: Well, probably was too. He won the Pulitzer Prize, didn't he? And he wrote a whole series of books about that one character, Rabbit Angstrom. Who is?
2: Well, he wrote four, and he won the Pulitzer Prize twice. But he was an admirer of Salinger, but Updike is not nearly recognised as enough for being the great writer he was, and he was a great writer.
0: Perhaps he should have stopped after one book.
2: Well, he wrote 60 odd.
0: Yeah, that's right.
2: several of them weren't that great, but Updike was, Martin Amis, you know, said that there were the three great

0: prose writers in the 20th century. It was Joyce, Nabokov, and Updike.
1: Well, there you go.
0: And I mean, he didn't mention J.D. Salinger. It was a great, it was a fine book.
1: Yeah.
0: But, you know, bugger him.
1: Well, that's all very well, Chris, but it did not, I mean, I think you can say that John Updike did not have the effect on society that The Catcher in the Rye did. I'm not saying it's a better book or a greater book or anything like that. We're talking about the influence and you know, all these years later. I mean, a lot of people are not talking about John Updike and the Rabbit books.
0: Well, I am.
1: Well, fair enough. Chris, thanks, mate. I appreciate it. Thank you very much. Yeah, well, there's nothing wrong with that. A couple of people have said, what about Ferris Bueller's Day Off? It's an interesting comparison. Certainly, you wouldn't have had Ferris Bueller without Holden Caulfield. Damien in Erskineville says, I read it in the 70s. It was marvellous. It swept me along and it still inspires me with its recollections. I must read it again. P.S. I love the energy of New York. Jade in Perth says, I had heard of Catcher in the 90s through the film 6 Degrees of Separation, but only read it a couple of years ago. We're losing that. When I taught it in a Year 11 English class, it resonated surprisingly well with contemporary teenagers. I'm not surprised. Julie says, I never read it. Always thought it was a boys' book. Julie, read The Bell Jar then. Bernadette in Swan Valley says, it's so on The Catcher, I'm 67, but I bought a copy at a secondhand bookshop recently because I hate that I haven't read it. Can't wait to get it out. Thanks very much for that, Bernadette. I had to read Catcher in the Rye for the HSC in New South Wales in 1984. I remember absolutely nothing about it. I actually did advanced 3-unit English. No recollection of it at all, says V in Wollongong. Now, this is interesting as well. Catcher in the Rye introduced me to mental health. As a 15-year-old, I recall the line where he's talking to the psychiatrist and said he felt like he was falling and couldn't grab to stop himself. I identified with this description and experienced it many times. I'm okay, but I found it amazing as an internal journey. Thank you very much for that. Another one says, I read Catcher age 14 in 1970 as a schoolboy in Hobart. It was a life changer. It haunted my mind. For years, I thought it was marvellous. For years to follow, I thought it was marvellous and oddly filled me with great hope. Thanks, Martin, in Fitzroy. Jane in Darlinghurst. G'day, Jane.
2: Hi, Rod. Thanks for the great interview. She was great, wasn't she?
1: Wonderful. Great writer too, Alexandra Jacobs. Read her stuff in the New York Times.
2: I will. When I was in year 8 at a selective girls high school in the 70s, our year 8 teacher, English teacher, read it to us and told us not to tell our parents.
1: Wow. I wonder if the parents had snuck a copy and were reading it themselves.
2: I don't know if my parents weren't. but it's a wonderful book, and I've taught it many times as well.
1: And how has it changed the way you teach it to, you know, different generations perhaps or different years?
2: Oh, well, it hasn't changed. I mean, and kids respond to it really well. They love it. They love it.
1: I'm pleased to hear it. Jane, thanks so much for that.
2: Thank you, Rod.
1: Thank you. Alan in Cumnock says, I read Catcher as a 16-year-old in 1963 and thought Holden as a spoiled, over-entitled brat. Alan, I would think, yes, anyone reading that book would think that. That's exactly what he is, I think. That's just my feeling anyway. John in Epping says, as a teenager, Jack Kerouac had a profound effect on the direction I took in life. Thank you. I read the book while studying English at university in 1970, age 19. I was so entranced by it that I was going to name my daughter Phoebe. I had 2 sons. I'll never forget Holden's revulsion of his roommate cutting his toenails over their shared floor. Exactly right. All righty, maybe one or two more texts after the news, but then we've got the nightly news breakdown. After the latest news.
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0: ABC News with Noni Edwards. Home Affairs Minister Tony Burke has postponed a scheduled appearance at the National Press Club this week, where it's understood he was set to unveil sweeping cuts to migration. The ABC understands the proposal was considered by Cabinet on Monday and was internally contentious. Three sources familiar with the government's thinking told the ABC the minister had been preparing a package of measures to achieve a quick and drastic cut to net migration in a bid to quell public anger and growing support for One Nation. The speech is expected to be rescheduled and the reasons for the delay are unclear. Former Prime Minister, meanwhile, Kevin Rudd, has accused One Nation leader Pauline Hanson of looking to divide the country as the Senator's party surges in the polls. One Nation has retaken the lead ahead of Labor on the primary vote, according to a poll conducted by the Australian Financial Review, Redbridge Group and Accent Research. It's the fourth time the lead has changed between the two parties in as many months. Mr. Rudd says Senator Hanson offers no tangible policies.
1: Well, it's very easy to play the politics of protest. It's very hard to do the grinding business of government. The easy business of politics is simply to act as a protest vector and then lace it and spice it with the politics of race. That's what Mrs. Hanson's been doing.
0: The spread of bird flu in Victoria is raising concerns about the potential impact on Phillip Island's little penguin colony, home to more than 40,000 birds. Jack Colantuono has the story.
2: Conservationists fear an outbreak of H5N1 on Phillip Island could devastate the little penguin colony if the virus reaches the area. Victoria has recorded 8 confirmed cases of the virus, with 102 cases confirmed nationwide. Environment Victoria Nature Campaigns manager Chris Scheringa says the outbreak could become a catastrophic wildlife emergency if the virus spreads.
3: It's quite distressing for wildlife carers to have to witness and see the impacts.
2: Phillip Island Nature Parks says it's closely monitoring the highly contagious H5 bird flu and is preparing for the potential arrival of the virus on the island.
0: The federal government is looking to patch a part of its controversial so-called widow tax legislation, which presents unfavourable tax conditions to divorcees, surviving spouses and domestic violence victims. Under the proposed changes, Australians who inherit an investment property from their spouse would not lose any existing negative gearing access, with the existing conditions effectively following the inheritance. The proposal will be open for public consultation until August 21st. A senior New South Wales police officer defended the arrest of two people wearing Israeli flags during a pro-Palestinian protest in Sydney's CBD 2 days after the October 7 Hamas attacks on Israel. The Royal Commission on Anti-Semitism has heard the two were arrested for breach of the peace after engaging with a large group of anti-Israel protesters who were marching on the Sydney Opera House in 2023. Acting Deputy Commissioner Peter McKenna was questioned on why police appeared to take a harsher approach to the men wearing Israeli flags compared with the anti-Israel protesters.
4: When you reach arresting for breach of the peace, it is quite simply that it is imminent that there will be some type of violence or incident that public safety needs to be enacted. But I can understand totally why people would think that.
0: Yemen's Iran-aligned Houthis say they've hit a target at Saudi Arabia's Najran airport. There's been no immediate confirmation from Saudi Arabia. The Houthis say the strike was in response to what they described as Saudi drone incursions into the airspace in northwestern Yemen. The Houthis have imposed a naval blockade on Saudi Arabia in the Red Sea since last month in response to what they described as a Saudi siege on Yemen, an allegation Riyadh has denied. And Spain's interior minister says the meeting between EU interior ministers to address the Ceuta mass border rush had a constructive tone, and member states recognised Madrid's immediate and efficient response. Spanish interior minister Fernando Grande Malasca says about 70,000 of the 72,000 migrants who entered Ceuta have left. He added that the Schengen zone was never compromised, as the North African enclave is not included in the agreement. You're now up to date with the very latest from ABC News. There's more news in just under an hour or on the ABC Listen app.
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4: Just back for a few days. Phil Clark is back next Monday. Just wrap up. A few more texts about Catcher in the Rye. Joan says, I haven't read it, I haven't read Catcher in the Rye, but when I was 12 in 1959, I read Peyton Place. What an education. Yes, indeed. Bunty in Mornington says, I'm a teacher of 40-plus years and read it in 1976, but I find it tedious. It just doesn't resonate with me. Fair enough, Bunty. And Margaret says, Holden is grieving the loss of his brother, Ali, and doesn't want anything to change and doesn't want time to move because it's taking him further and further away from when his brother was alive. It's a book about Holden's profound grief and disconnect from his family. Thanks, Margaret. And George in South Australia, the only book he ever read and reread was Great Gatsby. Such a great read, I haven't felt the need to try anything else, as it will probably be disappointing. George, thanks for your quote and your kind words. Check that podcast we did about the Great Gatsby when I was on overnight. That's worth listening to if you're interested. All right, time to find out what's been going on in the news.
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4: And on the Nightlife News Breakdown tonight, Ron Mizen, senior political reporter at the Australian Financial Review. Ron, welcome back to Nightlife.
5: Good evening. Good to be back.
4: The Senate inquiry examining Labor's gambling reforms continued today, and a bit of a bombshell here. Former NRL player Luke Bateman, who's carved out his career as a book expert at the moment, he gave some shocking evidence yesterday, telling the inquiry that an employee working for one company offered him drugs. He spoke to the ABC about his alleged experience.
6: There were times where I would be flown interstate and taken to, you know, race days, put in marquees with alcohol and food provided all day, things like that. But also, before getting there, your VIP manager would offer you, go, hey, mate, what drugs do you want? Do you want a couple of bags for this weekend?
4: I mean, it does sound shocking, even though I presume a lot of people assume this sort of stuff went on.
5: Yeah, look, that was at the hearing yesterday. So we do have 2 days of hearing. This is into the Albanese government's gambling advertising legislation. So a quick two-day hearing that is being largely run by the Greens and the Coalition, who have serious concerns about the legislation. Now, yesterday they had gambling reform people appearing. Luke Bateman was one of those, and he did convey that story, which I think came as a shock to many of the committee members. And there was also the Reverend Tim Costello as well, who is sort of a leader of a gambling reform organisation, and he conveyed a similar story in relation to some of the major sports betting companies offering drugs and escorts as well. So quite some significant hearing or evidence given yesterday. And then today we had the actual representatives of some of those big organisations, as well as the industry more generally. They very vigorously denied that that took place, and they had no evidence, and they suggested that anyone with evidence should, hand it over to the police. But it was a pretty awkward session, to be honest. You know, there was Senator David Pocock from the ACT, put forward some difficult evidence. Like he had an example of a screenshot of kids dressed in gambling advertising, participating in a sort of a relay race. And he sort of presented that after the representatives had spent about half an hour to an hour explaining how they don't specifically target kids. There was a couple of really difficult moments throughout that today, but also some difficult moments for the government, because a lot of the information that is in that legislation, or the changes that are in that legislation, do not have the support of the health experts and the gambling reform experts as well.
4: Mm. So the betting giant Sportsbet and Tabcorp say they said today that there was no evidence to substantiate the allegations that account managers source drugs and sex workers to incentivise vulnerable people to bet more. Responsible Wagering Australia describes itself on its website as the independent peak body for Australian licensed wagering service providers. They were represented at the inquiry today by its chief executive, Kai Cantwell, who had this to say.
7: RWA and our members strongly refute these claims. If these claims are true, we strongly recommend complaints are levelled with individual operators as well as law enforcement and regulators, so that clearly illegal behaviours can be properly investigated.
4: Are we going to find out during this inquiry whether or not those allegations are correct?
5: I don't think we're going to find out during this inquiry because it did largely wrap up this afternoon with the department giving evidence. Also, I think it's important to remember that this inquiry is about the legislation currently before the parliament, which is about those reforms to gambling advertising that the government has put forward. I think what we may see from this is the sports betting companies have clearly now said, you know, if you think this has happened, come show us the evidence, go to the police. I guess the question now will be, is there people out there or are there people out there who have had this experience who then want to convey that? Now, it's important to remember that Luke Bateman's experience is, he's 31 now. He said this happened when he was 23. So it's some years ago that occurred. The industry says that it has, you know, it's cleaned up its act a lot over the intervening decade, whether that be on advertising, you know, it sort of says it stopped paying incentive fees to its client managers to stop them from, you know, perhaps going too far to make the extra money. So it will be interesting to see whether more evidence comes forward now that it's been put out there. Certainly, you know, we've seen Luke Bateman out in the media a lot, both on the ABC and elsewhere. And so, you know, I'm sure that plenty of people, both who have struggled with gambling in the past and may have similar experience, you know, come forward. Certainly, we know that there is an individual currently not serving a sentence, but is currently waiting a sentencing in Silverwater Prison, who has strong views that were conveyed in that committee by the Reverend Costello. And we expect in coming weeks that they'll also have more to say about their experience as well.
4: But the fact that Luke Bateman was 23 at the time, I mean, that's shocking in itself, is it not, if these allegations are true?
5: Yeah, and like the interesting thing today was that the companies gave some statistics about their VIP clients. Now, you've got to remember that the vast bulk of the profits from these bookmakers comes from a very small minority of its gamblers. It's sort of top 10% of gamblers. So we heard today that from Sportsbet and Tabcorp, those two companies you mentioned, said that they have about 400 each of these VIP members who they make the vast bulk of their money from. And of course, they have, you know, these specific dedicated client managers who go and basically keep these people happy. Now, this sort of echoes why this perhaps might sound very familiar to a lot of people as well, is this echoes what we heard during the inquiries into the casino operators in recent years, where you had junket operators who, you know, paid a lot of money and did basically whatever high rolling gamblers wanted, and no one really asked questions about where the money came from or who these people were. And there was sort of an interesting exchange today between Senator Hanson Young, the Green Senator from South Australia, and these companies, where she asked them, you know, gave them multiple examples of where big spending gamblers had spent millions of dollars in stolen money. And she sort of said to the bookmakers, you know, will you give it back now that you know it's stolen? And, you know, there were some very awkward exchanges there, clearly not something that they've got on their radar.
4: Okay, this is Sarah Hanson-Young.
1: Read the room. There is so much evidence that this bill does not go anywhere near protecting vulnerable families and Australians from the harms of gambling.
4: However, the government's Murray Watt, he's the Environment Minister, he kind of put the government's view on this.
8: For anyone to be offering illegal drugs as an inducement or for any other reason is obviously a crime, should not be committed, and people should pay a price if they're engaging that kind of criminal behaviour.
4: Well, it's up to them to make it I'm sure it's illegal, but to do something about it in the legislation, surely.
5: Yeah, I think this is the balance, right? So there is, I guess, two parts to this. There are existing legal inducements or promotions, as the industry calls it, which people are urging the government to go further on in this legislation and crack down on it. That's things like offering free bets or offering to top up somebody's account with, you know, $100 extra or different. I mean, there's lots of different examples that many people will have seen both on their social media pages and on television. So there is a push to go further and say, crackdown on that. But of course, conversely, these things that have been aired around the, you know, offering of drugs and other things is already illegal. You know, that's kind of the point that I think some people were making today, is that yes, there is what the government needs to do in the legislation, but then there's also these other elements which I guess would be more in the domain of the police rather than something the legislation would need to address.
4: I would have thought that if you're one of the big gamblers and they keep offering you all these incentives to gamble more, you must know you're losing a hell of a lot of money.
5: I think, again, there was a really interesting exchange with Senator Hanson Young and one of the sports bet representatives, where they simply referred to them, you know, as criminals, this sort of broad sweeping sort of description of the people in these positions. And she got quite upset and suggested that these people, this wasn't a criminal problem, it was a public health problem. And the point that she made is that a lot of these individuals, especially those that stole money to feed their habits, are individuals who became heavily addicted to the products and were consistently being targeted with more of these kind of inducements and incentives to try and get them to gamble more. So this is, I think, part of the other part of this legislation, the advertising legislation that's there, is what can you do to try and create friction for individuals who perhaps do have a gambling problem and are trying to stop. And sort of that goes to the point that we heard in some of the case studies that came forward of people who, you know, would try and stop gambling for 1 or 2 days or 3 days, and then all of a sudden they'd get a text message, yeah, you know, from the betting company saying, oh, we usually use the app every 2 days. Mm. It's been 3. Here's $50 on us to get going.
4: Dear. All right. Yeah. Okay, yeah, there was more in Canberra today than just gambling reform or advertising reform. The Defence Force, Australian Defence Force, has unveiled its Defence Innovation Science and Technology Strategy today. The Chief of Defence Force is new in the job, Admiral Mark Hammond, said he and the ADF's focus would be to make the ADF more capable as quickly as possible.
9: Got to optimise the use of every cent, every second and every person to maximise the lethality and warfighting potential of the Australian Defence Force, while also enhancing the wellbeing and resilience of our people. Ultimately, that is the duty that we are charged with.
4: All right, and he also spoke about drones.
9: One of the greatest examples, I think, is about 117 drones worth about $1,000 each being employed by Ukraine, and with devastating effect on Russia's strategic bomber capability, about $7 billion worth of damage.
4: Okay, so what is our strategy in this day and age?
5: So this builds on the Defence Strategic Review that the government announced in April this year ahead of the budget, where they also unveiled about $53 billion more in defence spending over the next decade. This really goes to what are the cutting-edge technologies that we need to remain relevant. And I think, you know, if anybody on this program, many times we've spoken about, you know, how AI is changing the economy, it's changing the world, well, it's also changing how war is fought. And that goes to, you know, one of the areas that was put forward today was artificial intelligence and how that could be used in weaponry, hypersonic missiles. We also saw drones, of course. I mean, Ukraine has really completely changed the face of how we view modern warfare in terms of the use of drones. I mean, that figure that was quoted there, the, you know, $117,000 worth of drones destroying $7 billion worth of heavy bombers. You know, that's kind of unthinkable in the past. And now that's the kind of strategic advantage that Ukraine's trying to get out of these very cheap products. Yeah. And so really what today's announcement was outlining the next decade's worth of cutting-edge investment that the government will invest in. Some of it we already know. So, for example, we've already seen the government invest heavily in the, you know, aptly named Ghost Shark and Ghost Bat. They are the unmanned autonomous submarine and planes, or drone planes, that the government has been working on. And so I think what we, as the Defence Minister, Richard Marles, called it, it's sort of an evolution, not a revolution. But at the end of the day, you know, this is a 10-year plan. The government is already spending billions of dollars on so many other areas of defence, and it's just a question of can it be delivered in, you know, quickly? Mm-hmm. You know, because at the moment the Defence Force is depleted in many areas, and so it's about making sure that money can be spent if we can actually get that capability done.
4: Okay. Ron Meisen is our guest from the Australian Financial Review. This is what happened in, federal politics today. For one former soldier, though, It's a bit more of an existential threat, isn't it? And that is Andrew Hastie, possible leadership aspirant of the Liberal Party, a former SAS soldier, and One Nation. Well, they don't like him, partly because

0: he is not a supporter of Ben Robert Smith, who they are supporters of. He talked about, you know, a threat from One Nation.
1: If this is the end, this is the end. You do your best and it's up to the Australian people. We're also a democracy, so I don't have a problem with any political party starting a branch. It's their right, and all good on them.
0: So a branch of One Nation formed in his electorate. He doesn't sound very confident about retaining his seat, does he?
2: He certainly struck a different tone than he did a few weeks ago when he was talking about, you know, taking the fight to One Nation and leading the battle against them. It was certainly a bit more of a subdued Andrew Hastie today. Whether or not that reflects his view on his chances, or maybe he's just having an off day, we all have them, who knows. But yeah, so One Nation has established a branch in his WA electorate of Canning, which is south of Perth. It has been a Liberal electorate for a very long time, but the One Nation candidate did get a more than 6% swing towards him at the last election. Notably, you know, this comes with this other dynamic which you raise there, which is Ben Robert Smith. Now, Andrew Hastie was a witness at Ben Robert Smith's unsuccessful defamation trial, where he was found to have committed war crimes on the balance of probabilities to the civil standard. He was a witness in that, and it's understood he's also a witness at the current investigation into other war crimes that occurred. That has deeply angered some pretty big names in Western Australia. Of course, mining magnate Gina Rinehart is a big backer of Ben Robert Smith, and so too is Kerry Stokes, the owner of Seven. I'm not the owner anymore, but certainly I think he's the former owner of the West Australian newspaper. And so he's had a lot of criticism from different quarters about his decision to participate in those matters against Mr. Robert Smith.
0: Okay. What's going to happen, though, in Canning at the next election, which is a fair way away, we should point out. Will the, you know, Liberals and Nationals, will they be preferencing One Nation? Will they be looking for One Nation preferences that might help or hinder Andrew Hastie?
2: Yeah, the big question. I think the Liberals and National would, despite their dislike for One Nation, would still argue that it would be appropriate for them to be preferenced. You know, their argument is that at the end of the day, it's the coalition that can form government and that they, you know, they are from the same side of politics, the conservative side of politics. And for them, and we've heard Pauline Hanson say this before when she's been asked about the coalition sort of coming out and swinging against her, you know, she sort of said they should be focused on Labor and we should all be focused on, or they should all be focused on ending a Labor government. So it will be interesting to see whether that plays out in preference flows. I think Andrew Hastie said, you know, he's not necessarily looking for a preference deal, but certainly hoping that their preference flows will occur. But he's also been pretty clear that he wouldn't support a formal sort of coalition with One Nation either. So it's walking that fine line of we're not one of them, but also we're on the same team against Labor.
0: All righty. And finally this morning, or this evening, I should say, I'm always on in the morning, this evening, Ron, this time next week is the census night. Now, we tried our very best to get somebody on from the ABS to answer people's questions, and they, so they politely refused, but they certainly refused. They don't want to answer questions from the Australian public or from the nightlife family. However, what I found out, of course, is if you do not complete the census, which is compulsory, you could be prosecuted and fined up to $364 a day for not doing it. Now, that's more like, you know, nothing like the $20 you might get fined for not voting in an election. $364 a day if you don't fill in the census.
2: That's quite the fine, I have to say. I didn't know it was that much, and I'll certainly be making sure that on that night I sit down and do it with my family.
0: Well, let me add this. Knowingly providing false or misleading statements or information is also an offence and can result in a fine of up to $3,640.
2: Wow, there you go. I mean, look, I don't know whether any of these have ever been formally prosecuted. Would be curious to see.
0: Well, let
2: that's
0: me add
2: case.
0: A little bit more to that.
2: Okay, keep going.
0: There was news today that hundreds of thousands of Australians who did not vote in last year's federal election have paid up millions of dollars in penalties. So, you know, if they're going after the people who didn't vote, and that's costing millions, boy, they're really going to go after people who didn't vote if it's $364 a day. Sorry, if they didn't fill in the census.
2: I suspect you probably will find that the fines are on offer, but there's often a bit of a difference between the statutory penalty and the administrative penalty that people get in the mail. But, you mean, you're right. I mean, there is an encouragement that they do want people to do this. The government do want people to engage in the census, and they do want people to engage in the federal election. But, you know, I think it was one more than a million people at the last election didn't engage and

0: The fines were somewhere between $20 and a couple of $100, I think, if you ended up in court. So, yeah, I think that they would obviously, I think, prefer that if you do it or if you don't do it, at least there's I think there's a follow-up action that you're able to participate in. But this is why you need the ABS man.
1: Exactly right.
0: He clearly knows more about it than I do.
1: Why do you think they are so reluctant? They said, we'll answer questions in writing to you. Well, if you provide some questions, we'll answer the in writing.
0: I would hope that closer to Census Day that they're out and about everywhere telling
1: people
0: about
1: this. They're not. It's a week and they still will not appear on Nightlife.
0: Yeah, that's pretty bad. Fair enough. I think you've got a reasonable case and I hope that they maybe, hopefully there's a night owl out there at the Census Bureau.
1: No, they only work from 8 till 6. That's the only time they would appear on the program.
0: That doesn't mean they're not necessarily listening to you to enjoy this great show.
1: Well, I put it to them. It is still a week to go. We will have you any night to answer questions. Ron, thank you for answering our questions tonight.
0: I'm going to tune in to make sure that they're there.
1: Ron, thanks very much.
0: Have a good night. Bye-bye.
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1: On Nightlife on ABC Radio, you're with Rod Quinn. Phil Clark is back next week. I'm here for tonight, for tomorrow and for Thursday night as well. Later in this hour, Wen Lee Ma will be here with some suggestions as to a couple of movies you might want to see at the cinema or something you can watch on TV. But before that, it's time to talk history on Nightlife. And we're going all the way back to January 1941. At the time, diplomatic and trade relations between Australia and Japan were pretty strong. So it didn't seem all that unusual that a Japanese businessman would arrive in Australia to find out more about the wool and wheat industries. But that was not what Major Hashida was doing here. In fact, he was spying. He was looking at beaches, he was looking at bridges, he was looking at infrastructure, just in case there was a war between Japan and Australia. He kept a detailed notebook and diary of his activities. And that is the subject of a fascinating new book by the historian Craig Colley. He's the author of a range of military histories and a special interest in Japanese-Australian history. And he reconstructed Hashida's mission using that diary. The name of the book is Major Hashida's Notebook. Craig Colley is our very special guest on Nightlife tonight. Craig, welcome to the program. Craig, welcome to Nightlife.
3: Thank you, Rod.
1: Let's start with who he was, Major Hashida. Who was he? You know, what was he doing in Japan before he came to Australia?
3: He was a career military man, a middle-ranking officer who had been involved in the fighting in China and Manchuria, but not as a combat soldier. He was an engineer. He came out of the army engineering area and was presumably recruited to a covert operations school in Nakano on the outskirts of Tokyo. This is probably his graduation exercise.
1: So this is 1941. The war is already on.
3: In Europe.
1: In Europe.
3: Yep.
1: It doesn't start in the Pacific, you might say, till the end of the year. Although, you know, the war is going on in China, in Manchuria.
3: Oh, everyone, yes, as far as Japan's concerned, the war had started 4 or 5 years ago.
1: Yeah.
3: And certainly there was an expectation of war breaking out in the Pacific between Japan and the United States, and to the extent that they could, the colonial powers. Most of the colonial powers were either occupied by Germany or in grave danger of doing so, including Britain. So the question that would arise is who defends the spoils of empire that Britain has. Now, Britain was not capable of doing that. They had only just held the Germans out from the Battle of Britain. The question the Japanese would have been asking themselves is, would there be a party proxy for Britain? And Australia, India and New Zealand were really the only candidates, and Australia would have been the one that they were concerned most. Now, at the same time, Roosevelt, who was keen to join the European war, was prevented from doing that by the mood of the American electorate, who were against fighting for Britain's spoils of empire as they saw it.
1: And he just

0: won the election in 1940, in November of 1940, and yes, there was no appetite for war with the American people.
1: No.
0: So
1: it was the Japanese that gave him the reason.
0: Exactly right, which would be more than a year away after that election. So in January 1941, Major Hashida comes to Australia. Who sent him here?
1: The Japanese Army, presumably. There doesn't seem to be any doubt about that. They also sent information to Akiyama, the Consul General in Australia. The story, which was be a cover story, was that he was coming to Australia to investigate the purchase of wool and wheat for the Japanese Army. Now, that's not strange in itself. Japan was then Australia's second biggest trading partner. But you wouldn't send a soldier out to buy wool. You'd send a wool buyer.
0: Yeah.
1: And you didn't have to send them because there were lots of wool buyers already in Australia.
0: Was he also here looking for pig iron?
1: No, I don't think. Presumably he wasn't looking for anything because he barely spoke to anyone from any of those industries.
0: Did he speak English?
1: Not well.
0: So a strange guy to send out here to look for wool and things like that if he didn't speak English.
1: And didn't speak to anyone who worked in those industries.
0: Mm, okay.
1: That's if you think that's what he was actually out here for.
0: Okay, but he wasn't out here for that. What was he here for?
1: We don't know is the strict answer to that because his notebook didn't, which was eventually taken from him by the Dutch in what was then Dutch East Indies, doesn't say what he was here for. So we've got to infer it from what he was doing. He appeared to a lot of people at the time to be looking at sort of combat intelligence. Spent a lot of time looking at beaches and bridges, or looking at a lot of beaches, not a lot of time looking at them. About 10 minutes for each beach.
0: But he went to a lot of beaches?
1: He went to a lot of beaches.
0: All up and down the coast?
1: No, up and down the New South Wales coast, but nowhere else. And New South Wales wouldn't be the first choice. He made no attempt to look at Queensland's coasts, which is a lot more logical one.
0: What about Sydney Harbour?
1: Sydney Harbour he looked at
0: even
1: cursory.
0: Though that became famous because of the submarines later in the war, he wasn't looking at the defences or anything like that?
1: No. the what he was looking at was an exercise that in intelligence that the Japanese had learnt from the Prussian army, on whom the Japanese army was modelled. Now, the Prussian army's view of intelligence was you gather information anywhere you can, even in countries that you have no current expectation of being at war with, because wars always move into places you didn't expect, and it's easier to get the information while you're friendly with that country than while you're not.
0: Okay.
1: Well, he was just getting general information to be stored in case for some reason Japan ended up being at war with Australia. They didn't expect that unless Australia was going to fight as proxy for Britain, because they had no intention of invading Australia. You don't invade your major trading partner if they're still trading with you.
0: Were we friendly to the major?
1: We were cautious. We went because Japan was then still a nominal ally. Everyone was polite, but friendly would be overstating it, except for people who had a commercial interest, namely wool and wheat providers.
0: So did he meet people? Who did he meet along the way?
1: Mostly Japanese businessmen who'd been here for a few years and who could give him some insight into the vibe, if you like, in this country for defending Britain's interests.
0: So ASIO wasn't founded till 1949, after the war.
1: Yep.
0: What was Australia's counterintelligence system in those days, and would they have been interested in Japanese business people?
1: Military intelligence was, and yes, in a sort of clumsy way, they looked at Japanese businessmen who they suspected, just by being Japanese, that they were probably part of some sort of espionage network without necessarily having a great deal of evidence. They tended to see Japanese tourists because they had cameras, as therefore on a spy mission. It was that sort of thing. They were feeling their way in an area that they hadn't had much experience or that much need for it, probably.
0: Yeah. But he was photographed.
1: There are two photos.
0: Okay.
1: Both taken by Daily Telegraph. The press knew, because it's assumed that external affairs leaked to them, that he was coming.
0: Why were they interested in someone that they'd probably never heard of?
1: Japan. He was a middle-ranking officer from the Japanese army coming at a time of regional tension. That was enough to get people excited.

0: Was there any possibility that he wouldn't have been let into the country?
1: They looked at it, but they couldn't find any reason to do it, not least of all because the external affairs only got notice of his coming here when he was already on the ship halfway to Australia. Now, they then sort of complained that they'd been notified late, but in fact customs had been notified by the Japanese government even before he left that this officer was coming, but the customs head didn't see any reason to pass it on. It's likely that if they notified customs in Australia, they notified the Australian embassy in Tokyo, which was Sir John Latham as the ambassador, before that as well. But all the signs are that the embassy was not terribly efficient, and it probably took them 2 or 3 weeks to get around to notifying the Australians back home. His visa, which he had for Australia, was given to him by the British consulate in Tokyo without consulting Australia.
0: So he comes to Australia, purportedly to look at wool and wheat. He's looking at all these beaches, but like 10 minutes at a time. What is he writing about them? What notes is he making that might be useful later on?
1: In his notebook that they assumed was sort of like a comprehensive survey of all that he'd noted that was part of his mission. When they eventually got a translation of it, it was handwritten in Japanese. The Dutch translated it into Dutch, gave that translation to the British consulate in Jakarta, Batavia as it was, and they had it translated into English and sent that to the Australian authorities. So we had two translations from the original, but nonetheless you can get the flavour of it, and no more than half of it is even militarily relevant. The other is just sort of things he noticed, things he saw, people he met, people he liked and people who pissed him off, just his feelings on different things on different days. There were random notes, you know, the sort of notes, as I say, in the book that you might put together if you're thinking of writing a film script.
0: Dear. And the book we're talking about is Major Hashida's Notebook by Craig Colley. So how did the notebook end up in what we would call Indonesia these days, Dutch East Indies, and when did that happen, and when was it translated? When did Australia find out what he'd been up to here?
1: He left in March of 1941 and flew to Surabaya. They took his notebook from him there, whereas the Australians had sort of tried to work out a way of getting the notebook, and because he wasn't breaking any laws...
0: But they knew that he had the notebook.
1: Oh, they knew, yes, he carried it with him every day, and they saw him making notes. But it's not illegal to make notes in Australia. It might be if you had some reason to think that there was something illegal, but it's not illegal to look at bridges or to look at beaches. So he was doing nothing to break the law. It's what's known as open source intelligence. So they couldn't find any reason to apprehend him. He flew to Surabaya. The Dutch had no such qualms at all. They just took his notebook from him on suspicion, had it translated, decided that they were espionage notes because there were some things of some vague military significance.
0: Right.
1: He was arrested and held in protective custody in a swanky restaurant and put on the next ship out of Dutch East Indies on the way home to Japan.
0: So how did the notebook then get back to Australia?
1: The British consulate who translated the Dutch translation into English sent the English translation to the Australian authorities, who were rather disappointed when they saw that it wasn't a comprehensive military program, and it sort of gradually lost interest after that. They are in the National Archives, the British translation. What happened to the original Japanese translation? Probably lost in Indonesia somewhere and will never be found.
0: So if there's nothing in it of particular interest, saw the beaches, saw the bridges and then left, why a book?
1: It's a story about a guy. He's a newbie, probably graduation exercise from the School of Covert Operations in Nakano on the outskirts of Tokyo. He's sort of going through Sydney and the other state capitals in 1941. So it's a sort of pastiche, if you like, of a time.
0: Is it a good description of Sydney, Melbourne, Brisbane? He was able to write in a, you know, descriptive and interesting way?
1: No. They're notes. If it is a good description, it's because I've described it. As much of the research...
0: You're a much better writer than he is.
1: I'd have to be. It's the half of the research is to find out, because there are big gaps. The sources we've got are his notebook, which, as I say, is just random notes, and the daily reports of the police who were shadowing him. But they're fairly new to it as well. They lose the shadow.

0: They've got to keep a discreet distance so that they're
1: not
0: seen.
1: Did he know they were following him?
0: He knew that he expected they would, and yes, he did. He had a little ruse to find out that they were. It only confirmed because he wasn't breaking laws. He felt reasonably safe, I guess. But he noticed in one occasion they were driving down towards the national park, and he noticed that an orange cab kept the same distance behind the hire car that they were in with the hire car driver. When he got held up, the driver slowed down. Mm-hmm. So he suddenly said, could you stop? I've got to buy some cigarettes. So it was a quick stop. He noticed the orange cab went past and then stopped just ahead and waited. And when they took off again, it sort of came behind. So he figured that it just confirmed what he expected anyway.
1: Did he meet anyone here? Did he have any contact with either Japanese businessmen or someone in the embassy?
0: All the time.
1: Were they people who were then looked at during the war?
0: They were already being looked at. He dined all the time with bunches of Japanese businessmen who'd been here 2 or 3 years, who, because they were sort of in reasonably good business positions, they had a lot of social exchange with the Australians at the same level. So the theory, I think, was that they would have some insight into the mood of the Australian electorate, and that was his task.
1: And do we get any of that?
0: Yes. Okay. Yes, he's trying to work out whether the mood was to fight Britain's fight for them or not, because it's not our fight. And he found evidence to support both propositions.
1: Great. This guy sounds terrible. He went to Canberra, though. Didn't find that all that impressive.
0: No. He just thought that it was a strange place to put a new capital in the middle of sheep paddocks. He predicted it wouldn't last.
1: Without giving away too much, what happened to him?
0: Well, he was put on the boat back to Japan by the Dutch. He continued, the war broke out at the end of the year, he remained in intelligence, but he was doing analyst work, and then when the war progressed, he was doing field work, but it was mostly coordinating and analysing in the middle of the battle. So it's not the sort of covert operation that he did. He probably wasn't terribly suited to covert operations.
1: But he made it through the war?
0: Not quite. He's killed in action in 1944 in Guam.
1: He would not ever imagine that all these years later, 80 years later, there's someone talking about his visit to Australia.
0: No, I'm sure that's right. Because it didn't, in his terms or in terms of the mission, it didn't produce anything. Because by the time he left, the Australian papers were full of quoting extreme right ratbags in Japan who weren't in any position of decisions, but we're getting a lot of publicity for saying the Japanese empire that we're trying to build needs to expand, and that would include Australia. So there was a perception then that Japan had an intention of not only invading Vietnam, which they'd already done, or Indochina as it was, and threatening the Dutch East Indies, which they did soon after, but they would continue to Australia. And when they come in this direction, that seemed to confirm, even though they did a number of raids, but there's nothing that we could actually say this is the beginning of an invasion. If they were intending to invade Darwin, they would have done it when they did the attack.
1: And there's nothing to say that anything that Major Hashida had written had any effect on what the Japanese did.
0: No.
1: It's a fascinating story about a very dull man.
0: But it's an interesting time and an interesting set of circumstances. Sometimes dull people can be interesting.
1: Indeed. Craig, thank you very much. Congratulations on a really, really interesting book.
0: Thanks, Rod.
1: And that was Craig Colley. And the name of the book is Major Hashida's Notebook. On ABC Radio, on Nightlife, you're with Rod Quinn. Phil Clark is back next week. We have the challenge coming up after the latest ABC news. But before we get to that, let's find out what you might want to be going to see at the movies. We've got, two movies to talk about this week. One is a fabulous French film. The other one is yet another superhero movie. And there's also an 8-part crime drama, which is streaming as well. And to talk about all of those is our regular film, TV, streamer, expert, Wenli Ma. Welcome back to Nightlife.
2: Hello.
1: This week's offering the wildly successful Spider-Man movie.
2: Huge.
1: Brand New Day and a French film, Colours of Time, and also on TV, Furious, which is on Disney Plus. Let us start with Spider-Man Brand New Day. Is it actually a brand new movie? Like, it's a new movie, but is there anything

0: different about this one compared with every other Spider-Man or superhero film?
1: I don't think we want our Spider-Man movies to be that different. The familiarity is kind of the point. I mean, I think we are most definitely going through an era of what they call superhero fatigue. There was just an inundation for about 15 years, but definitely concentrated with a plethora of films and streaming series in more recent years that everyone's just a little bit over it, except it, unless it's Spider-Man, because I think Spider-Man is sort of immune to this superhero fatigue.
0: Why?
1: I think it is the attraction of the character, the enduring appeal of Peter Parker and Spider-Man since the 1960s. There is something slightly more grounded, ironically, because he actually is, you know, swinging around the buildings in New York. What I think this film does differently to a lot of the more recent superhero movies, that it does, at least for me, prioritize emotional stakes over sort of the world-saving shenanigan stakes.
0: So he's, in fact, not saving the world, he's helping people who've been, you know, robbed in the street or something.
1: He does do both of those things, and sometimes he's actually up in space. But this version of Spider-Man, played by Tom Holland for the fourth time, he's very much connected to the people around him. You know, he has his best friend Ned, he has his girlfriend MJ, he has his Aunt May, but that there was a bit of a rupture at the end of the third movie. So it was sort of a mini reset, and he's now cut off from all these people. And that's when you really realize just how much that character is defined by his relationships more than he is by, like, saving the world.
0: Okay, fair enough. I love listening to these films because you get to see how much has been added later, for example. I mean, just close your eyes and listen to this.
2: What is happening to me?
3: Did you miss me, Spidey? I'm losing my mind. I am totally out of control. I gotta fix whatever this is right now.
4: Final semester, MIT.
5: Dad, who do you think is actually watching these?
4: Maybe someone.
5: Okay, well, bye, someone.
6: What the?
7: Dr. Banner, you found a way to suppress mutating DNA, right?
8: If you see me with this off, run.
7: So could you get rid of the bad aspects but keep the good?
9: How would you decide what parts of nature are good or bad?
7: Sorry about that.
8: You're not one of my students, are you?
0: Yeah, I mean, if I have to see another movie about suppressing mutating DNA, really, frankly, it is so boring. Okay, so the point is, everyone loves this movie. Everyone's raving about it, says it's a really great... I mean, I think Spider-Man is a, you know, fantastic character.
1: He's so wholesome.
0: Yeah. Okay.
1: He's wholesome, he's lovely. Some of the cinematography actually looks really good, even though you know it's CGI.
0: Yeah.
1: But I was like, wow, that is impressive. New cinematographer, new director. So it's a soft reset. It's not a brand new day. It's a brand newish day.
0: Okay, fair enough. What about all that sound effect? I mean, the more sound effects editing, the worse the film, I've always thought.
1: That's true, but that's also a trailer. They're really going to, you know, dial up the bass in that.
0: All right, no worries. That is a Spider-Man Brand New Day. It is massive all over the world. If you love your Spider-Man, you'll go and see it. If you don't like Spider-Man, you probably shouldn't start with this one.
1: No, because it won't make any sense. There's quite a bit of continuity in it.
0: Okay, let's now get to what is being streamed, and that is a new series called Furious that I was really intrigued with because it was, I will say, based, in inverted commas,
1: very loosely,
0: on a movie I loved from 1987 called Black Widow, which starred Deborah Winger and Teresa Russell, about a woman who would meet wealthy men, marry them, live with them for about 6 months, and then kill them mysteriously so that no trace was left and she would just move on to the next guy. This is, even though it says it's based on it, it's not really based on
1: it. It's not based on it. I mean, the elements that it took from it was female serial killer, wealthy male victims, and a female detective chasing her.
0: Yeah.
1: That's it. The motivations are very different. The characters are very different. And the serial killer's motivation is actually she kills out of vengeance, essentially, out of justice and revenge.
0: There is a Jeffrey Epstein vibe to this
1: 100%.
0: Show.
1: 100%.
0: Yeah.
1: Yeah. So the victims were all part of this child sex trafficking ring. The serial killer was a one-time victim.

0: some very male-dominated old-school industries.
1: Having said that, the FBI agent, yes, she has been the victim of violence, but she actually likes a bit of violence too. That is a kind of a weird tweak.
0: Yeah, there's an interesting interrogation of that, of a little bit of the chicken or the egg, which over its 8 episodes does sort of explore, I'm not sure entirely, to sort of the neat bow tie satisfaction that maybe modern audiences expect, but it is interesting because it is very much looking at different facets of how trauma and PTSD and the legacy of violence visited upon a woman's body manifests in different ways. So it is, you know, it's called Furious because it is very much tapping into the rage and the anger of these three female characters. But I should say there is also a fourth main character played by Scoot McNairy, whose name is Danny, and that is Emmy Rossum's character's former police partner. And he is like the decent man in this. Like, he's not perfect in any way, but it's not as simple as women angry but justified and all men are bad and scumbags. So there is, I mean, there's a lot of male characters who...
1: There is no redeeming rich white man in this show.
0: No, there's not. There's no, but Danny serves as almost a bridge. And not, I don't want to use the word example because that feels too didactic, of someone who...
1: Well, this show is very didactic in a way, though.
0: It can be. It depends, I guess, on how you look at it. Because crime thrillers are not my genre. Usually I'm not into it because it veers, at least the tropes and the conventions veer very towards true crime, which I really don't like. But this, I watched and I was like, oh, this is good. I'm enjoying this a lot. Like, I think it's quite well written. Yes, it uses the tropes because I think it does want to be universally appealing across demographics, and it is a genre that people like.
1: Yeah.
0: But there is something in that that's sort of just seething, sometimes openly, sometimes just beneath the surface. And I really liked it.
1: You've seen all 8 episodes.
0: I have.
1: I've seen 4 of them, so I'm halfway through, obviously. I think already, as with all 8 episode series, you could cut 2 or 3 episodes out.
0: You probably could.
1: And you're not going to lose anything.
0: You won't lose anything in the story or the momentum, but I think this does do a bit more character work.
1: Yeah, I don't care about the characters.
0: Really?
1: Yeah,
0: that's what television
1: know.
0: Is for. TV is about sort of marinating with these people.
1: Sure.
0: Or it should be.
1: But if I don't care about the people and I just want to find out what happens,
0: well, yeah, if you
1: I'm
0: don't
1: happy
0: care
1: for that
0: about
1: to be 2 episodes, you know?
0: And, I mean, often the times when I'm like, wow, why wasn't this 8-episode, 10-episode miniseries, why wasn't it a movie? Why wasn't it a 3-episode, you know, miniseries, is often because I don't care about the people. But here I am invested in these character stories. So I was happy to sit with them for 8 hours.
1: The first 3 episodes went out at once, and now it's...
0: weekly.
1: Okay, so I'm going to have to wait till next week to watch episode 5. Once you get to episode 8, do you think, yeah, okay, I'm happy with the way that ended?
0: Yes. I won't say more than that, but there are...
1: Okay, well, in that case, don't say.
0: No,
1: let me
0: it's
1: ask
0: satisfying.
1: You this. Let me ask you this. The fact that they haven't done Jeffrey Epstein, but...
0: Adjacent,
1: very much so. Is that Hollywood going so far but not beyond that they really need to do something about Epstein, or they can't because so many people are still alive?
0: Probably a bit of both. I mean, the characters who are involved in the child sex trafficking ring certainly doesn't, at least from what we've seen, does not extend to kind of entertainment circles. It's more like finance and law enforcement.
1: Yeah, exactly.
0: Yeah.
1: People in New York mostly.
0: Yeah.
1: Yeah.
0: Because it's New York. But it's not like we're hearing about some Broadway producer who was involved.
1: Yeah. In fact, you're not looking at it thinking, oh, I know who you are.
0: No. This is
1: These
0: more
1: are
0: it's
1: just
0: a thematic
1: generic characters.
0: Thing, yeah.
1: Yeah. Look, it's really good. It's a very interesting show. Mm. I'm looking forward to seeing what happens in the end.
0: Yeah, and I'm going to watch the 1987 movie.
1: Yeah, Black Widow. Good luck finding it.
0: Oh, one of those.
1: Well, I've got it on DVD, which means that I can watch it any time I like. But
0: I love physical media.
1: Exactly. And the whole idea of noir in the 80s, half of it set in Hawaii, which you think, well, that's not noir.
0: It's tropic noir.
1: Yeah, and some of it is set in Seattle, and it's got really great actors. It's really well done. I would say after you've seen Furious, go and see Black Widow. It's a different movie. It's got a vague link to it, but not much. I really love Black Widow. But anyway, we are talking films, TV, screening. Wendley Maher, of course, is our guest. Let's now talk about Colours of Time. It's a new French film brought together by an inheritance of an abandoned Normandy house. 4 cousins...

0: uncover a shared family secret.
1: Yeah, and these four cousins were total strangers to each other. I actually had to Google afterwards whether or not this was a true story because it's so French that it might be a true story, but it wasn't. It is fictional. So the story goes there are two timelines. The modern one is that some foundation or some organizing body went and looked up the family tree of this woman from the early 20th century whose house sits on this huge plot of land in Normandy that developers now want to buy and turn into a supermarket or a shopping center. With a car park and stuff. But the terms of the will says that only direct descendants can acquiesce to the sale. So they've discovered 30 descendants.
0: This is like The Descendants, George Clooney movie.
1: Yes, except that none of them knew that they were the descendants of this woman. So four people who've never met each other, they become the representatives of the entire expanded family who did not know each other existed, and they go to the house and they open it up for the first time in like 80 years. And there are photographs, there are letters, there's a painting. And concurrently, we see the timeline of the woman who is played by Suzanne Linden, who's actually the daughter of Vincent Linden, a great French actor.
0: Okay.
1: And so this is set during the Belle Epoque era, so late last few years of the 19th century.
0: 1890s, yep.
1: Yeah, so it's the time of Impressionism. It's the time of, you know, art and culture and discovery in Paris. And she's from Normandy and she goes to Paris as a 21-year-old in search of her mother. It's a very French, very lovely, sweet film. And it's, you know, telling the story about how our present is very much linked to our past and you have to look backwards to look forwards.
0: Okay.
1: There is some stuff around art. Monet figures into it.
0: Very nice.
1: It opens actually in a scene of in the lingerie.
0: Oh.
1: Which is beautiful. Yes. Like as anyone who's ever been to the lingerie in Paris in the Jardin des Tuileries.
0: Hello.
1: Knows that it's just like such a beautiful, serene space that was created specifically for Monet's Water Lilies. And so I really, really enjoyed it. I do love like French Impressionist art. So it was kind of catered to me.
0: Fair enough. But it is French. And I always wonder, why can't we make movies like this?
1: I mean, the French are so guarded about their culture. And that is why we see now, I mean, they invented cinema. The Lumiere brothers.
0: Well, they were there. Yeah.
1: They were there. They were very present.
0: We were pretty good at it.
1: We were great, in fact. I mean, for the first few years, I mean, we made the first ever feature film in history.
0: Game.
1: Yeah.
0: Exactly.
1: Which parts of it...
0: all they did was train coming into a station. Come on.
1: And
0: we made a whole movie.
1: You know, they did a trip to the moon.
0: People, two men dancing. Yeah.
1: No. The horses. Was it the horse? Yeah. So it's very lovely. I do recommend it. And I think it is one of those crowd-pleasing films. And I don't say that in a derogatory way.
0: Okay. So that is called Colors of Time.
1: Oh, I should say, actually, it is directed by Cedric Clapiche, who made The Spanish Apartment, which I think is a very beloved French film.
0: Indeed. Alrighty. Colors of Time. We also talked about Furious, which we'll find on Disney Plus, and also
1: Spider-Man,
0: which you will find everywhere, and fair enough. All right, Wenli Ma, thank you so much.
1: Thank you.
0: Wenli Ma at the movies and watching TV as well. On Nightlife, you're with Rod Quinn, filling in for Phil tonight. After the latest ABC news, we've let Madame Lash off the leash. She's written the challenge for tonight. I know you'll love it. Call after the news.
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0: ABC News with Noni Edwards. The federal government has announced changes to its contentious so-called widow tax negative gearing reforms. Harry Buttonshaw reports.
1: Under the draft legislation, which has been released for consultation, Australians who inherit an investment property from their spouse will not lose any existing negative gearing access. The move would protect surviving spouses, divorcees and domestic violence victims who, under the original legislation, could face less favourable tax treatment on investment properties previously shared with a partner. Acting opposition leader Jane Hume says Labor is still trying to clean up a mess of its own making and that any proposals would be carefully looked at. The proposed changes will be open for public feedback.

0: back for the next 2 weeks.
1: Businesses could save up to $230,000 when installing new solar energy system under an expanded federal government scheme. Energy Minister Chris Bowen's expected to announce the expansion of the small-scale renewable energy scheme during a National Press Club address later today, which would allow buildings like schools, factories and farms to install solar systems at around 20% discount. Mr. Bowen will also use the speech to push for faster approval times for solar projects, which previously been seen as barriers to solar uptake. The federal government is being urged to provide more funding to protect the nation's wildlife from deadly bird flu strain. More than 100 cases of the H5 bird flu strain have been confirmed across Australia after it was first detected on the mainland in June. The strain has had devastating consequences overseas, raising concerns among the poultry and agriculture industries. Research fellow in marine ecology at the University of Queensland, Christopher Lawson, says the government needs to do more to curb the spread of the disease.
2: There's quite a unified response from groups like the Biodiversity Council and sort of the Invasive Species Council, sort of asking for initial input of an extra $200 million, which is sort of the bare minimum just to basically boost this response and also boost resilience in wild populations.
1: Senior government officials say Italy will call for EU-funded migrant processing centres and return hubs in third countries. EU interior ministers are seeking to prevent a repeat of last week's influx of about 50,000 migrants into Spain's Ceuta enclave. The surge, which began on Thursday at one of the EU's two land borders with Africa, both shared with Morocco, triggered alarm across the bloc. Migration's been one of the European Union's most divisive political issues since the 2015-2016 crisis, when more than 1 million refugees and migrants, many fleeing war in Syria, arrived in Europe. Qatar says mediators are making progress in efforts to end war between the United States and Iran. Nick Parmeter has the latest.
3: The Qatari Foreign Ministry spokesperson says diplomatic contacts have reached very progressive stages. Oil prices have fallen quickly after the comments, with Brent crude down more than 2%, signalling market hopes that an arrangement could soon be reached to unfreeze traffic through the blockaded Strait of Hormuz. But for now, the strait remains virtually shut, with another ship reportedly coming under attack while trying to cross it. On Monday, US President Donald Trump said talks with Tehran had started and Iran faced a last chance to reach a deal. But Iran has said its only direct talks are with Oman about the strait and that no major meetings are planned this week.
1: Federal MP Peter Khalil has described allegations of sexual abuse at a prominent alternative primary school in Melbourne as distressing. An ABC investigation uncovered allegations of abuse and a sexualised culture at the Fitzroy Community School, with six women detailing allegations spanning several decades. More than 20 former students are preparing legal action against the school. Mr. Khalil says regulators need to engage with the allegations.
4: These are really serious and distressing allegations. Anyone in the community would agree that the safety of children should be the first priority of all schools.
1: The Fitzroy Community School did not respond to questions from the ABC. There's a push for the regulation of glasses with inbuilt cameras after the release of a cheaper copy of a popular products sold out across the country. Kmart sold out of its $89 Anko-branded camera glasses, a replica of an identical set of glasses sold by tech giant Meta, which can cost more than $400. Deputy Director of the Australian Cybercrime Observatory, Tim Cubitt, says it's a potentially dangerous piece of tech.
5: We know that the data flow for smart glasses takes the information that they record, in some cases processes it using AI, can put it onto social media directly. That data doesn't just sit on the phone and then live there for the rest of time.
1: ABC News.
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9: Yes, it's me. Phil is... Well, he'll... Did he tell you what he was doing? He'll talk to you next week about it. He'll be back on Monday. I'm here today. Tomorrow. Or is it already tomorrow? Well, it is some places.

0: and Thursday. Yeah, this is that nightlife. I will say this, and look, I'm generally a very modest person, but I really appreciate all the really, really kind text messages. I mean, so many people have sent them in, and it's very kind. It's heartwarming. I'm still here working, by the way. I produce the overnights program that Ashwin is presenting on Friday, Saturday, Sunday mornings. So, you know, still very much got my hand in, keeping my feet wet, but also having the delight of being on nightlife. James and Morty Alec. I remember when you used to do movie reviews on a Sunday night for the Coulda Beans. Well, yes, James, I was on the Coulda Beans. I love that show. Paul Harris was the film critic, though. I would occasionally talk about films, but I used to mostly do celebrity spotting. Those were the days when you used to be able to see celebrities in the street. I would see them all the time. I mean, enough to fill up 20 minutes on a Sunday night with the Coulda Beans. Anyway, thanks very much, James. Little Brother Trucker says, isn't Black Widow Scarlett Johansson? Well, yeah, in that Marvel universe, is it? There's a movie called Black Widow, starring Deborah Winger and Teresa Russell. And if you find it, it's great. Really good movie. John in Newcastle. I'm currently watching Sam Worthington in I Will Find You. Not too bad. Sam Worthington is great. Thanks, John. Check that one out as well. Lee and Mentone loved The Colours of Time after several trips to beautiful Paris. Thanks very much for that, Lee, as well. Yeah, okay, so I didn't know whether Phil had mentioned it, but he's having an eye operation. So there you go. Tom from Victoria, or no, T from Victoria. Thank you very much. Yeah, having a great time. Thank you very much. Maggie in Bendigo. Oh, so many others. Eric and Warrigal. I'm going to leave it at that. All right.
1: The Mighty Challenge.
0: Yes, the Mighty Challenge is with us. Look, we'll start it in 5 minutes or so. Do you know something about cocktails, TV, Sergeant Pepper? That's interesting. The Commonwealth Games and 1926, so 100 years ago. There you go. They're the categories. 1926, the Commonwealth Games, Sergeant Pepper, TV and cocktails. If that is, you know, up your alley, you might be the winner of the fabulous nightlife fridge magnet. And if you get, what, 10 in a row, you get the black one. Whew, how about that? All right. Thanks, John in Coburg. I thought Phil was becoming a real one-eyed Sydney supporter. Thanks very much for that, John. Paul says, Phil told us he had an eye condition. Obviously, he couldn't see himself coming into the work this week. Yeah, he certainly couldn't see his way clear to come in. All right, now I've got to play this because it did mention that book we talked about in the first hour, Catcher in the Rye. Listen for that little bit when Phil... What's his name? Billy Joel mentions Catcher in the Rye. Can we start the fire? I love this song, by the way. I make no bones about that. I love this.

0: John and Coburg says, I'm currently watching a Russian sci-fi series, Better Than Us. Quite interesting and very dramatic, different dramatic structure to the standard Hollywood pap. Centres on modification of Asimov's three laws of robotics to provide empathic robots for teaching and family functions. Yes, that's what we're worried about with AI, though, aren't we, John? Ah, dear. All right. Die, can't stand Billy Joel. Well, you know, that's all right. 5 minutes. It's okay. Now, I just do need to say one thing before we move on. Firstly, Ben, I agree with you. I don't like that Mighty Challenge sting, and I'm not going to play it again. All right? Give me one chance. Here we go.
1: The Challenge.
0: Is that better, Ben? I don't like the other one. Someone else says, I should have guessed you're producing overnights on the weekend. That's why your old interviews are getting a proper workout. I think we've only done one or two. Someone died. Darren Hinch, that's what it was. And we replayed an old Darren Hinch interview. Other than that, I mean, we could play something from that I did. I got 19 years of back catalogue, you could say. I mean, we didn't replay my Glenn A. Baker interview or anything. But anyway, you're right. Okay, there we go. All right, now. I'm just going to say we're about to start the challenge, the Mighty Challenge. I may not be able to read out all text messages, but I'm going to do my best. All right, we begin with Peter in Adelaide. Hello, Peter.
2: Good evening.
0: And a very good evening to you, I should say. Yes, very much so, Peter. All right, Peter, we have five categories, 25 questions. Whoever answers the final question is the winner. Cocktails, TV. On the cover of Sergeant Pepper, the 2026 Commonwealth Games or 1926? What would you like?
2: Well, as I listened to that song you played and that connection with 1926, I might try 1926, but they missed Studebakers, and there's been a reenactment recently of people driving from 100 years ago, driving two Studebakers across the country and back down again.
0: Well, we're starting where and ending up where?
2: Starting in Adelaide, I believe, and up the Telegraph line.
0: Wow.
2: And across to Darwin and then back to Queensland, Mount Isa, and down through

0: the birds going down the birds all track is what they were intending, but they were following it on this local radio.
1: Okay.
0: To make adjustments.
1: All right. Now, I will say it's not the world's best phone line, Peter, so let's move to this. You reckon 1926, we'll start with that. Question one.
0: Yeah, give it a go. All right. I'll bomb out, but give it a go.
1: We'll see what happened. In which sport was Gene Tunney the world champion in 1926?
0: Oh, gosh. Boxing.
1: Boxing is correct. Beat Jack Dempsey, I think. Well done. Question two. The famous delusionist. Famous
0: can I?
1: Change.
0: Yeah. Can I get a Commonwealth case?
1: All right. Okay. Generally, I don't like that. I think if you choose one, you're in it. But okay, you got the first one right. Okay. Question two. In total, how many gold medals did Australia win at the Commonwealth Games this year?
0: Oh, 58?
1: 58. No, not 58. Hey, no worries. Thanks, Peter. Thanks for the information as well. Someone says, I miss your slightly sarcastic undertones. Hey, they're not slightly sarcastic. It's very sarcastic. Very sarcastic. By the way, there was one other thing I want to mention, which was two other things, in fact. You know, a lot of people should have tried to imitate that Billy Joel song. Celtic Football Club in Scotland did a brilliant version with all the names of all these players who played for them. It was brilliant. Also, there was a podcast where this couple were going through everything mentioned in it to kind of explain what it was all about. I listened to the first two episodes. I didn't think it was all that great, but maybe it's improved. But anyway, if you're interested in finding out more about it, then perhaps that would be a good place to start. George in Fremantle. Hello, George.
2: Good evening, Roderick. How are you?
1: I'm very well, thank you, George.
2: What have you been hiding for the last few years?
1: Well, I was away.
2: I thought it would be already, but I just tuned in.
1: No. I was away. I took some long service leave, and then I've come back and I'm producing the overnights program.
2: Oh, right.
1: Yeah.
2: Where'd you go overseas?
1: Oh, no, I mean, I did go overseas. I went to England and Ireland for the first time, and I went to Japan as well. But I only had a couple of weeks there and a couple of weeks elsewhere.
2: Yeah, fair enough.
1: It was good. It was fun.
2: Not a bad thing to do, is it? Yeah.
1: It's a lovely thing to do. Boy, one of these days I'll tell you what happened in Ireland because it was unbelievable. Okay. In total, how many gold medals did Australia win at the Commonwealth Games this year?
2: We won 70 gold medals.
1: We did indeed win 70 gold medals.
2: 171
1: all up.
2: Total, yeah. Not a bad effort.
1: It's a very good effort. I can't believe that we didn't win one. You can stick with the Commonwealth Games. You've got 1926, cocktails, TV, or on the cover of Sergeant Pepper.
2: No, I'll try this cover of Sergeant Pepper.
1: On the cover of Sergeant Pepper? You're an old Beatles fan, are you, George?
2: Well, I do remember them because I was around when they were popular.
1: All right. Well, they're still popular, by the way. George, which famous actress from the 30s and 40s appears three times on the cover of Sergeant Pepper?
2: I think it was I think it was Mae West, wasn't it?
1: It was not Mae West.
2: No way, Mae West.
1: That's all right. No way it was Mae. Hey, no worries. Thanks very much for that. George, all right. Marion, good morning. Good evening.
3: Hello, Rod. How are you? Good to speak with you again.
1: Well, it's nice to have you with us as well, Marion.
3: Well, thank you very much.
1: How are things going? You all right?
3: I'm having trouble with my eyesight.
1: Oh, dear, that's not good at all.
3: Talk to
1: Phil about that.
3: Oh, you see, you're telling me that he and everyone that he's having an eye operation.
1: Yeah, he's having some work done on his eyes.
3: Yes, both my eyes, I seem to think I have, non-proliferative diabetic retinopathy.
1: Oh, God. Sounds terrible.
3: It's a mouthful. Yeah, I don't like it. No, I keep asking God to take it away, but...
1: I think you might need to ask a doctor. I'm afraid, but good luck with it, Marion. We're all hoping that it'll turn out okay.
3: Thank you.
1: Marion, which famous actress from the 30s and 40s appears three times on the cover of Sergeant Pepper?
3: Was it Judy Garland?
1: It was not Judy Garland. Sorry, Marion, thank you very much, but We wish you luck. Yeah, I said I'd drive to Western Australia. I haven't done it yet, but I will. Richard in Tokenwall says there's a really good remake of We Didn't Start the Fire about Star Wars. Okay, that's interesting. Better than the original. Other people are trying to tell me about the rule about changing. Yeah, but if you choose the category first, then, you know, you've got to stick with it. Hello, Sophie.
4: Hello, Rod.
1: Yes, Sophie. Sophie, which famous actress from the 1930s and 40s appears three times on the cover of Sgt. Pepper?
4: I'm struggling with this one. I think it's probably too early for her, but Marilyn Monroe.
1: Marilyn is on the cover, but only once, I'm afraid. Sorry, Soph. 1-300-800-222. 1-300-800-222. Mario is next. Good morning, Mario.
5: Good morning.
1: Mario, Sgt. Pepper, which famous actress from the 30s and 40s appears three times on the cover of Sgt. Pepper?
5: I'm going to have a guess, yo. And I'm an old Beatles fan.
1: Yeah.
5: Carol Lombard.
1: Carol Lombard. It is not Carol Lombard. Sorry about that, mate. So it's not Carol Lombard. It's not Mae West. And it's not Marilyn Monroe. Who could it be? Keith in Busselton is next. Hello, Keith.
6: Hello.
1: Keith.
6: Yeah.
1: You looked at the cover of Sgt. Pepper recently?
6: No.
1: All right. Which famous actress from the 30s and 40s appears three times? I mean, she was famous after that, but she didn't really make a lot of memorable films after that.
6: No.
1: Andy and Rosebud is correct, by the way. Thanks, Andy. Yep, and Harry in the Bay. All right.
6: Well, I'll say Maureen O'Hara.
1: Maureen O'Hara. It's not Maureen. All right, no worries. Thanks very much. Nor was it even Maureen Starkey. Ralph is correct as well. Thanks very much. Wow, Milkman Dan says, I believe all the people in We Didn't Start the Fire were simultaneously alive for about 18 months in 1952, 1953. That's amazing. That's quite a remarkable situation. Thanks very much for that, Milkman Dan. I reckon Karen will know the answer to this. Hello, Karen.
7: Hi.
1: Karen, which famous actress from the 30s and 40s appears three times on the cover of Sgt. Pepper?
7: Shirley Temple.
1: It is Shirley Temple. I knew you'd know it. I don't know why I did, but I just did. yes, we can all have a laugh at that. Shirley Temple is correct. Sgt. Pepper, Commonwealth Games, 1926, Cocktails, or TV?
7: I'll try TV.
1: All right, question four. Who hosts the ABC TV series How Things Work?
7: I've never seen it, never heard of it.
1: What a shame.
7: I can't even think of anybody else.
1: Okay. Yeah, I thought you couldn't.
7: I'm trying to think of the other bloke's name.
1: Yeah, the other bloke. Don't think of the first one. Think of the other bloke. No, seriously.
7: No, I better go because I can't think of it.
1: Yeah, all right. Thanks very much. I thought so. Karen, thanks very much. 1-300-800-222. 1-300-800-222. Stuart in Victor Harbour. Hello, Stuart.
8: G'day, Ron. How you doing?
1: Good.
8: Well, Ireland's a beautiful place, isn't it?
1: Ireland is a beautiful place, yes it is. Especially when it stops raining.
8: Yeah, well, I was there 40 years ago. It's just really, really great. It's got a really good feel to it. Really nice people.
1: Very much so. All right.
8: I'm stuck with this. I'll give it a whirl.
1: Yep.
8: Is it a current show, Rod?
1: It is. It's around now, yeah.
8: I really don't know, mate. I'll have a guess. It's probably wrong. Andrew Denton, I just don't
1: know. Andrew Denton, no, sorry, it's not. 1-300-800-222. I mean, thanks, Oliver from Perth, telling me about Tony Delroy had that rule. Yes. Well, it's been 10 years since Tony was on the show. Delwyn from Belconnen. Hello, Delwyn.
9: Hello.
1: How are you?
9: Oh, Rod, I'm going well at the moment, really well.
1: I'm pleased to hear that.
9: Yeah, my Parkinson's voice is holding up tonight, but I don't know whether I'm going to get the questions.
1: You will. And I'll give you a slight hint here. You don't need to spell his name, all right?
9: Yeah, okay. Can you repeat the question?
1: Yes. Who hosts the ABC TV series How Things Work? By the way, we have half the board empty if you want to call now, 1300 800 222.

0: Is it Dr. Carl?
1: It is Dr. Carl. It is Dr. Carl Krusinski. You are correct. There you go. All right, we have TV on the cover of Sergeant Pepper, Commonwealth Games, 1926, or Cocktails?
0: Let's do TV.
1: TV. Question five. Which two breeds of dog feature on the ABC show Muster Dogs? Everyone loves Muster Dogs.
0: Dobbies.
1: And?
0: And you're really straining the friendship here.
1: Well, I think our friendship can stand that strain, Del. Dylan.
0: Tuttle dogs. I don't know. And it's the second one.
1: But you know, which ones round up sheep and the like, you know?
0: Cattle dogs, mustard dogs, kelpies, toothless. It's a long time since I had a dog.
1: What kind of dog did you have?
0: When I lived in Western in Canberra, I had a little dog that used to run along beside my wheelie walker and my scooter.
1: Oh, isn't that lovely?
0: But he's been long gone. Sorry, I can't get
1: through. That's all right, no worries. Hey, thanks very much. All right. By the way, thanks to David and John in Mitcham. Yep, 100% on that. Now, where are we? We're going to Trevor in Croydon Park. Hello, Trevor.
2: Greetings upon my return, O mighty one.
1: Well, thank you very much, Trevor. Trevor, which two breeds of dog feature on the ABC show Muster Dogs?
2: Yes, Kelpies and Border Collies.
1: That is correct. Kelpies and Border Collies is correct. We have TV, Sergeant Pepper. I have a feeling you might go with that. Commonwealth Games, 1926, or Cocktails?
2: I'm not really... very expert in the Sergeant Pepper cover, so I'll stick with TV for now.
1: Oh, okay. Question six. Which long-running series holds the record for the most Emmy nominations in history?
2: Would it be Days of Our Lives?
1: Days of Our Lives. Have you ever watched Days of Our Lives?
2: Oh, well, watched, not the operative word.
1: I hope it never wins any Emmys, but, you know, that's right. It might win some daytime Emmys, but that's not it. Okay, sorry about that, Trevor. Thank you very much. Kylie, how's it been, Kylie?
3: Oh, hello, Rod. I hope you got the birthday card.
1: I did indeed. I always appreciate that. That's very kind.
3: That's all right, and I will post you a Christmas card, and I hope you'll be doing the program during the summer. It'll be wonderful, Rod.
1: Wow. Okay. You're putting a lot of pressure on me, Kylie.
3: Oh, that's all right, Rod. The ABC are the best. You know that. I always listen.
1: My loyalty.
3: 36 years, Rod. Thank you. And I hope Phil is all right.
1: We all do. Me more than anyone.
3: Thanks very much, mate. Thanks, Rod. Look, can you repeat the question, please?
1: Yes. Which long-running comedy series, I'll put that in brackets, holds the record for the most Emmy nominations in history?
3: No, Rod, I will take a rain check and I'll give you a call soon.
1: Thank you very, very much. 1-300-800-222. There's plenty of room on the board. 1-300-800-222. 1-300-800-222. John in Newcastle. Here he is. G'day, John.
4: G'day, Rod. How are you, mate?
1: Very well, thank you, and I hope you are. What about this, though? Wayne from Mildura says, Did you hear about the Polish swimmer who swam the Baltic Sea from Sweden to Poland? 55 hours. Wow. That's
4: 55
1: tough.
4: Hours of his life he'll never get back.
1: Oh, I know, but what an incredible achievement.
4: I know.
1: Whew.
4: Right. I should be inspired by that, but I think I'll just be inspired by the fact that he did it.
1: I don't think I could swim across a pool, let alone down the pool.
4: I think I'd be tired driving that far in 50.
1: Doesn't he know that there are ferries that go across?
4: And books.
1: Okay, we're only up to question six. Which long-running comedy series holds the record for the most Emmy nominations in history? I would say it was more than it's more a variety show than a comedy show.
4: Oh, I'll have to say Saturday Night Live.
1: Saturday Night Live is correct. All right, Saturday Night Live. We have TV, we've got the cover of Sergeant Pepper, we've got Commonwealth Games, we've got Cocktails, and we've got

0: 1926.
1: I'll go for Sergeant Pepper's.
0: Sergeant Pepper, right. Question seven. Here we go. The name of which famous rock group is stitched on the front of the jumper that the Shirley Temple doll is wearing?
1: Famous rock group.
0: Yes. And I will say it's not the Beatles. Let me just say that.
1: I had that crossed out already.
0: Mentally. Oh, okay. Thank you.
1: Could either be two.
0: Okay. What are the two that you're thinking of?
1: I'm thinking of the Rolling Stones and the Who.
0: Okay. Well, let me help you.
1: And say I'm both incorrect.
0: No, this is even worse. One of them is right.
1: One of them is right. Okay. I'll say it's the Rolling Stones.
0: It is the Rolling Stones. Whew, welcome the Rolling Stones. All right, question eight. Which of the Beatles has his back turned to the camera on the back cover of the album? There's a picture of all four of them. One of them, three of them are facing the camera. One is not. Which one?
1: I've got a 25% chance of being right.
0: Exactly. Well, last time he had a 50-50 chance. Well, you know, the odds are not improving, let me say that.
1: Okay. I'll have to say George Harrison.
0: Why George?
1: Because he's the one that's often forgotten about and contributed magnificently.
0: It's not George. Hey, no worries, John. Thanks,
1: mate. Go Manly, please.
0: Go Manly. Oh, yeah, we need some help. We really need some help. Thanks, John. 1-300-800-222 is the number. Anne-Marie in Dandenong. Hello, Anne-Marie.
2: Hello, Rod. Oh, it's lovely hearing your dulcet tone flash back on the air.
0: It's my pleasure. My pleasure.
2: Oh, it is.
0: Oh, you know what's happened?
2: Oh, what?
0: 12:32 in some parts of the country.
3: Will the clock that always said 12:30?
0: Almost forgot to play it. All right.
2: I'm glad you remembered.
0: Now, when you think about this, you'll get the answer. Which of the Beatles has his back turned to the camera on the back cover of the album? We know it's not George. You now have a 1 in 3 chance.
2: I was going to go Ringo Starr just because he's the drummer.
0: What's the logic on that, by the way?
2: Because usually all the guitarists are facing the audience and you never see the drummer, so you might as well see the back of him. That was my theory.
0: Okay. It's not Ringo.
2: Oh, well, lovely speaking with you.
0: Lovely Anne-Marie. Thank you very much for that. I see what we're doing. Jim. G'day, Jim in Como.
4: Hello.
0: Jim.
4: Yeah.
0: All right. Now, we've got it down to 50-50 now. It's not George, it's not Ringo. Which of the Beatles has his back turned to the camera? And look, Paul. It should be obvious. Oh, the answer?
4: Paul.
0: Paul is correct. Yeah. Why? Why did Paul have his back turned to the camera?
4: No, I just remember at primary school that was a big scandal. And it's also, he's on the cover of Abbey Road. He's the only one with his eyes closed.
0: Ooh. Well, I mean, it proves he's dead. I know that.
4: Yeah.
0: Yes.
4: And there's I'm the Walrus. John sings, "I buried Paul."
0: Yes, doesn't he just? He doesn't, but anyway. No, and then your mother should know Paul's wearing the black carnation, all the others wearing the red carnations. Ooh. Mm. And there's a hand over his head on the cover of Sergeant Pepper because, oh, that's an Indian symbol for death.
4: Oh, right.
0: Oh, my God. All right, we've got two more with the cover of Sergeant Pepper. We've got two more with TV. We've got four more with Commonwealth Games. We've got 1926 and Cocktails.
4: Could we try Cocktails, please?
0: Yeah, sure. Question nine. I think Madam is fairly straightforward here. Which famous tropical cocktail was the title of a huge hit song from 1980? Well, it's in the title. It's not the title. It's in the title.
4: Oh, that would have to be Pina Colada.
0: That's the name of the cocktail?
4: Yes.
0: Can you tell me the name of the song and the name of the artist?

0: So I'm going to make a bit of a joke. I like being a koala.
1: Escape the Pina Colada song by Rupert Holmes. Question 10. What's added to a black Russian to make it a white Russian?
0: Kahlua.
1: It's not really Kahlua. Okay.
0: No?
1: I mean, I'm looking at the judge. He's shaking his head. It's not Kahlua. All right. Hey, no worries. Thanks very much for that. Jim, we do need a cocktail expert here, somebody like Josh in Glebe. Hey, Josh.
2: Hi there.
1: Where are you driving at the moment?
2: Just driving to Penshurst.
1: Oh, what are you doing in Penshurst?
2: I'm actually going to pick up some tools for work tomorrow.
1: What time are you going to work?
2: I start at 7 in the morning, but I just prefer to do it now than do it early in the morning.
1: What time are you going to get home?
2: I won't get home until about 1 o'clock.
1: And then you'll get a few hours sleep and then get up?
2: Yes.
1: Wow. All right. What is added to a black Russian to make it a white Russian?
2: Milk,
1: yeah, that'll do. Thank you very much. We can stick with cocktails. There's a few more left. There's Sergeant Pepper. We've got TV. We've got the Commonwealth Games and 1926.
2: I'll take the TV, please.
1: Okay, question number 11. TV. All right, here we go. Which long-running British TV crime drama was inspired by events following the death of the cricket coach Bob Woolmer in Jamaica in 2007?
2: Trouble in Paradise?
1: Are you sure it's Trouble in Paradise?
2: Murder in Paradise.
1: Are you sure it's Murder in Paradise?
2: I am not.
1: It's something like murder.
2: A killing.
1: Josh, you've had three goes, mate. Sorry about that. Good luck.
2: Thank you.
1: Good luck with the tools. Oh, dear. Al on the Fraser Coast. Hello, Al.
3: Yes, good morning, Rod.
1: Yes, indeed. A lot of people texting with the correct answer. And I hope, Al, you've got it.
3: Well, I would have said murder, and then after that I got horribly confused.
1: What happens if someone is murdered?
3: Yes.
1: So it's not murder, it's not killing, it's something in paradise.
3: Yes, I'm familiar with the...
1: Familiar with the show?
3: I've got a mental block, but before I go, can I just ask you...
1: Yes.
3: Several years ago, you presented a show that went for... I think it was Sunday nights.
1: Yes.
3: It was called... Separated by a Common Language.
1: Oh, wow. That's a long, long time ago.
3: Well, I was very...
1: It's on a Sunday morning.
3: So, yes, and I always hoped that it might get replayed somewhere. I went searching for it.
1: It's by Bill Bryson.
3: That's right, yes.
1: So you should be able to find it. It was just an audio book that we played.
3: Was it? I see. All right, then, because it presented all the different accents in America,
1: exactly.
3: And I found it very interesting.
1: Found it fascinating as well.
3: All
1: right, well, good luck with it. But I'm sure it's a book as well, is it not, if Bill Bryson wrote it, maybe?
3: I think Bill Bryson, yes. I found that much out, but I was really looking for the series that you presented. Hear it again, but never mind. I've got no idea. Is it Trouble in Paradise?
1: It's not Trouble in Paradise.
3: Oh, well, it's a good night from me, Rod.
1: Thank you, and good night from him as well. Maybe good night from Grover. He says, no hints or I tune out. Hello, James. There you go. No more hints. James in Elwood. Hello, James.
4: Hi, Rod.
1: I try not to give any hints, by the way, but apparently if you even give the hint of a hint, you're in trouble with Grover. Yes.
4: Not needed here. I know the answer to this. Well, it's Death in Paradise.
1: Death in Paradise is correct. We have one TV show to go. We have four from the Commonwealth Games. We've got three cocktails, two Sergeant Peppers, and four 1926.
4: I'll have a Sergeant Pepper, please.
1: All right. I'll have a Sergeant Pepper. Question 12.

0: Ooh. Which famous figure from World War One, the subject of an Oscar-winning Best Picture, is one of the people featured on the cover? He was also mentioned in We Didn't Start the Fire by Billy Joel. Famous figure from World War One, subject of an Oscar-winning Best Picture. Not just any movie, but a Best Picture winner.
1: I'm thinking I've got a mental block.
0: Oh, okay. What were you thinking?
1: There's a black and white photo of him in a flying suit. Flying goggles.
0: No, it's not happening. Yeah, all right. Sorry about that, mate. Thank you very much. Ooh, Sammo and I share something. He's one of, he calls me one of the ABC's most narcissistic pedants. Sammo, we got that in common, mate. Nico, hello to Nico in Cairns.
2: G'day, mate. How are you?
0: I'm well. Who are we talking about here? Famous figure from World War One, subject of an Oscar-winning Best Picture.
2: Good to speak from World War One.
0: Yes,
2: well. Maybe Baron von Richthofen?
0: Von Richthofen. It is not the Red Baron.
2: Uh-huh.
0: Ooh, sorry about that. Very few World War One films have won the Oscar for Best Picture. This was one of them. Richard in Tasmania. Hello, Richard.
3: Good evening, sir. Good to speak to you. I would have done so well on particularly the cocktail.
0: All you've got to do is get this one right and then we can go straight to the cocktails.
3: Well, in that case, just before I answer this question, I'd just like to do a shout-out to my good friend Sally, who's in hospital at the moment after a second serious back operation. Oh, she's probably listening this evening, and I wish her all the best. And I'd like to say, I have no idea, but thank you very much for your time. That's all I can say.
0: Thanks very much. All right, so quite a few people are texting in the correct answer, and I wish, I can only say, Paul in Plainlands, I wish it were Biggles. Why wasn't Biggles on the cover? 1-300-800-222. Oh, Sam from Harvey. G'day, Sam.
4: Good morning, Rod. How are you?
0: I'm very well, mate. And yourself?
4: It's been a long time since we've spoken.
0: It's been a long time since the rock and roll.
4: Yeah.
0: Yes. Well, you would have got that Rolling Stones question, wouldn't you?
4: Oh, yeah, but you wouldn't have one, would you?
0: No, I mean, there was one. We've already had one.
4: Oh, yeah, what was it?
0: Well, what rock groups mentioned, you know, his name is on the cover of Sgt. Pepper? It's Rolling Stones. Which famous figure from World War One, the subject of an Oscar-winning Best Picture, is one of the people featured on the cover of Sgt. Pepper? He's also mentioned in We Didn't Start the Fire.
4: Yeah.
0: Who is it?
4: I got one last week with, I don't know who it was, but I had where, when, what, and what, and I had the where.
0: Right, yes.
4: And the answer was from Sir Hunky Tonk Woman.
0: Oh, yes.
4: And it was where? It was in Memphis.
0: Memphis? I was going to ask that question tonight.
4: I met a gin-soaked barroom queen in Memphis.
0: Exactly.
4: Yeah, and I got the Fiji Magnet a couple of days ago.
0: Oh, good on you, mate. Well done, Sam. All right, do you know the answer to this question?
4: What was it again, please, what?
0: Which famous figure from World War One, subject of an Oscar-winning Best Picture, is one of the people featured on the cover of Sgt. Pepper?
4: I wouldn't have a clue,
0: right? No worries. Nice to chat to you again, though, of course, Sam. Thank you. 1-300-800-222. Someone's going to get about 10 in a row here, and I think it's going to be Dan in Adelaide. G'day, Dan.
5: G'day. How are you going?
0: Very well, thank you. Who are we talking about?
5: I haven't the faintest idea,
0: really?
5: I'm afraid.
0: Can you think of anyone from World War One that had a movie made out of them, out of their life? So I'm reluctant to annoy Grover by giving a clue or a hint. Don't want to annoy Grover.

0: okay? Because we need all the listeners we can get. I don't want anyone switching off.
1: All right, I'm racking my brains.
0: Rack my brain. I should play that song, the Ringo Starr song.
1: Perhaps you could while I try and figure out the answer.
0: Before I go insane, rack my brain. All right, what do you reckon? It's not happening, Dan, is it?
1: Sorry.
0: All right, no worries. That's okay. It's all right. I reckon Matt in Newman or near Newman is going to get it right. G'day, Matt.
2: Hey, Rod, how are you?
0: I'm very well, thank you. A couple of people say it was Douglas Bader or Bader. He was in World War II. What about World War One? Who are we talking about here?
2: Sorry, I'll just turn this two-way down.
0: Thank you.
2: Mate, the only one I can think of from World War One is it Babington?
0: Babington. It is not Babington.
2: No.
0: Sorry, mate. All right, don't worry. It's a very well-known person. Known by nickname, perhaps, as well as their own name. Michael, g'day.
3: Oh, is it me?
0: Yes.
3: Hey, good. It's good to hear your voice on the radio, right?
0: Michael, you've moved from Bankstown to Chester Hill, have you?
3: I did. You know that.
0: Yeah. Wow. Yeah. That's nice to know.
3: I really was going to pull out the harmonica or maybe the...
0: No, you just pull out the cover of Sergeant Pepper and have a look at it. What do you reckon the answer is, Michael?
3: I don't have a copy of it. I think I do. I know there's a kid with Welcome the Rolling Stones sitting in the front cover.
0: Yeah, that's Shirley Temple. It's actually a radio station. It's 1010 Winds Welcomes the Rolling Stones.
3: Oh, right. Is that the connection? I never know why it was there. Look, I'm only going to make a guess, and I hope I'm right, but...
0: Go on.
3: The only person I can possibly imagine it might be, would it be Lawrence of Arabia?
0: It is Lawrence of Arabia, Michael. Lawrence of Arabia, yes, the Oscar winner of 1962, Lawrence of Arabia, also mentioned in We Didn't Start the Fire. We've got one question left on Sergeant Pepper. We've got TV, one question left. We've got the Commonwealth Games, we've got cocktails, and we've got 1926.
3: Do you know, has anybody pulled out on 1926?
0: We've got have one, but there's plenty left.
3: Could I ask what that question was?
0: It was about Gene Tunney, the world boxing champion.
3: Okay, look, I'll go for 1926 because...
0: Question 13. Yep. Famous illusionist Harry Houdini... died after a problem with which of his internal, I presume it's an organ.
3: Well, wasn't there a story about he would be in a glass sort of aquarium thing?
0: Yes, filled with water, yes.
3: And he had to hold his breath.
0: Yes.
3: So, well, I'm just freewheeling here, but I'm wondering...
0: Just something inside his body had a problem and that's what killed him. And I can help you because these are some incorrect answers. It's not the pancreas, it's not the lungs.
3: Oh, that's a help.
0: But Joe from Melton is correct, as is Tony in Ballina. So if you know either of them, they should text you immediately with the correct answer.
3: I don't know. I'm pretty out of touch with
0: you. All right. No worries, Michael. Lovely to hear from you. I hope you're okay.
3: I'll just take a guess.
0: Yeah. Take a guess.
3: Liver?
0: It's not his liver. All right. No worries, Michael. Thank you very much. What if Betty knows? G'day, Betty.
4: Hello, Rod.
0: Lovely to hear from you, Betty. Always one of my faves.
4: You're keeping well?
0: I am keeping well.
4: That's good.
0: Yeah. Whew. The illusionist, Harry Houdini, he died after a problem with which of his internal organs or internal parts? I don't know if it is an organ.
4: Well, it's not the obvious one.
0: What's the obvious one?
4: Thyroid.
0: It's thyroid? No.
4: Now, before you go, I want to ask you a couple of questions.
0: Go right ahead.
4: Firstly, I've been trying to get hold of Neil Young's Harvest.
0: Oh, yeah?

0: going very well, thank you. Okay, we need to know what Harry Houdini's Achilles heel was. And it is an organ, I've been reliably informed.
1: Just ask the question again,
0: Pedro. What's that, mate?
1: Just ask the question again.
0: Certainly. The famous delusionist Harry Houdini died after a problem with which of his internal organs?
1: No, spleen.
0: Spleen. Getting a bit closer, perhaps, but it's not it. Sorry, Paul. Thanks, mate. Appreciate it. Joanna in Newcastle. Good Lord. Hello, Joanna.
2: Hello, Rod. Hi. Yes. I think the answer's appendix.
0: It is his appendix. He had peritonitis. Mm. Yes, the appendix is correct. We've got 1926, Sergeant Pepper, TV, the Commonwealth Games or cocktails.
2: 1926?
0: 1926, question 14. Which author, this is an easy one, disappeared for 11 days before being found in a seaside boarding house?
2: Yes, Agatha Christie.
0: Agatha Christie is correct. Question 15. Which capital city newspaper in Australia, still on sale today, was first published in 1926?
2: Canberra Times.
0: It is the Canberra Times.
2: Mm.
0: Well done. Question 16, Joanna.
2: Yep.
0: In 1926, Helen Waithe became the first winner of which competition, which was discontinued in Australia 74 years later? 1926, Helen Waithe became the first winner of which competition, which was discontinued in Australia 74 years later?
2: Never heard of Helen Waithe.
0: Waithe. Oh, Adrian in Bella Vista. Well done. No idea. Don't want to take a guess.
2: Competition. So it's 26. No, I couldn't.
0: All right. No worries. Thanks. You did so well. Goran in Wollongong. Hello. Hey. All the greatest hits coming out tonight.
3: How you been?
0: I'm very well, thank you. And thanks
3: for asking. You still watching Home and Away?
0: Oh, very much so. I'm really worried. I haven't watched tonight's episode, so please don't spoil it.
3: Oh, no. Like, I hadn't been watching Home and Away for, like, the past 3 years. And when Irene was planning on leaving, I didn't want to miss that out.
0: Yes, I don't want to miss Irene leaving either.
3: Yeah, so, yeah, back to where it was, and don't worry, I won't tell you what happened.
0: No, because I'm worried about, going over the cliff. Don't say anything.
3: You mean you haven't watched it since
0: Monday? Yeah, he's gone. I watched Monday's episode. I don't know what's happened since he had the boulder on his arm. In 1926, Helen Waithe became the first winner of which competition, which was discontinued in Australia 74 years later?
3: This is not like your old quiz where I can say, can I use a switcheroo, please?
0: There's no switcheroo.
3: Damn. No, I don't know what it is. I'll say frisbee throwing.
0: Yeah, it's not that, as I thought you might have known. Goran, thanks very much. D in Warrigal. G'day, D.
4: Yeah, hi.
0: All right. What competition are we talking about here that Helen Waithe was the first winner of? In 2000, they cancelled it.
4: Would that have been croquet?
0: Croquet?
4: Mm.
0: No.
4: Not.
0: It's a curious guess, but no, I'm sorry, Dee, it's not. Charles in Dimboola. Here we go. Hello, Charles.
5: I think it's a Miss Australia.
0: It is Miss Australia. That is correct. The Miss Australia competition, or later the Miss Australia quest, is correct. All right. That's the end of 1926. We have Sergeant Pepper. We have TV, which is a massive clue. Commonwealth Games or cocktails?
5: Oh, crikey, that's a good that's a good cocktail in itself.
0: Yes, it's a weird mix.
5: It is a weird mix. I'll go Commonwealth Games.
0: Commonwealth Games, all right. Question 17. Which team won the silver medal in the netball competition?
5: That would be Jamaica.
0: No, she went of her own accord. Yes, Jamaica is correct. Question 18. The official motto of the games was sport is just the what? The official motto. Sport is just...

0: War. Oh, guy. Yeah, oh,
1: It's all right.
0: my God. Yeah.
1: It's okay. You've got all night. We've got another
0: Oh,
1: hour
0: boy.
1: anyway.
0: Oh,
1: Well,
0: my God.
1: actually, yeah, probably, yeah, about another hour. It's okay, Charles. Take it easy. What do you reckon? Sport is just the.
0: Oh, come on.
1: Come on, brain, work.
0: I'm thinking of sports myself. Much retired, except I play croquet. It's not a sport in the
1: Croquet's a sport.
0: but it'll be too something to do with our well-being. Oh, golly. Sport is the was a challenge.
1: That's not it. I'm sorry about that, Charles, but thank you very much for that. Let's see if we can knock this over before the news. Cameron is next. Good day, Cameron.
2: Yeah, good morning. How are you?
1: Yeah, I'm very well. We're looking for sport is just the.
2: Beginning.
1: Sport is just the beginning, is correct. We've got two more for the Commonwealth Games. We've got cocktails, we've got Sergeant Pepper, and we've got TV.
2: Oh, gee whiz. TV.
1: TV. All right, we've got one to go on TV, question 19. Ooh, what was the cover job that Elizabeth and Paul Jennings had in the Cold War spy drama The Americans? What did they do for a living?
2: Farmers.
1: No, we're not farmers. All right, no worries, mate. We've got about a minute before the news. Glenn in Frankston. Glenn, I wonder if you watched The Americans.
3: I did, Rod.
1: Okay, so what did they do for a living?
3: I'll go. I think they were just travel agents, weren't they?
1: They were travel agents. They were
3: Yeah.
1: indeed. Well done. All right, yes, travel agents. Question 20 is Commonwealth Games, cocktails, or cover of Sergeant Pepper?
3: I'll go, Sergeant Pepper.
1: All right, question 20. What everyday household item belonging to John Lennon is pictured next to Shirley Temple? It's a small version of it, but it was still, you can see it. Everyone, well, most people have got one. I don't think Maureen from Bendigo's got one.
3: Okay, most people have got one. Household item. Kettle, rod.
1: It's not a kettle. All right, we will continue this after the latest news. Now it's the time to call 1300 800 222, 1300 800 222, as we continue the challenge.
4: ABC News with Noni Edwards. Home Affairs Minister Tony Burke has postponed a speech at the National Press Club where he was expected to unveil far-reaching changes to Australia's migration settings. Three sources familiar with the government's thinking told the ABC the minister had been preparing a package of measures to achieve a quick and drastic cut to net migration in a bid to quell public anger and growing support for One Nation. Among the measures considered by Cabinet on Monday were tougher family visa rules, a cap on the number of backpackers in the country, and restrictions to the work and appeal rights of asylum seekers. Sources said internal deliberations had been highly contentious. A government source did not offer a reason for the delay, but said the speech would be rescheduled in the near future. Literacy has been named as an area of improvement for the nation's school children following the release of this year's NAPLAN results. Harry Buttenshaw reports.
5: Over 1.2 million students around the country sat this year's NAPLAN. Numeracy results were the standout, with average scores across years 5, 7 and 9 reaching their highest point since the new proficiency levels were introduced 3 years ago. Students in year 3, however, recorded their lowest scores since 2023. Literacy results slid among Year 5, 7 and 9 students, while pupils needing reading and writing support increased. Indeed

0: Indigenous students as well as children from low socioeconomic backgrounds and remote areas scored lower.
1: An arson attack on a Victorian defence manufacturer last year is now being investigated as an act of terror, potentially orchestrated by people with revolutionary ideologies. Three vehicles were set alight at Lovett Industries in Melbourne's northeast in July last year. Counter-terrorism police have released images of those allegedly responsible, who claim the attack was carried out due to the company supplying parts to a fighter jet program which Israel is part of. The AFP and Victoria Police are now treating it as an act of far-left terror. Greens Senator Sarah Hanson-Young is urging the Coalition to work with her party to achieve the strongest gambling ad reforms possible. A Senate inquiry is currently examining Labor's laws to limit gambling ads on TV, radio and online during certain hours. But the Greens want stronger restrictions. Senator Hanson-Young says that while a total ban would be ideal, politics is about compromise.
2: Just like the tobacco industry is not allowed to advertise anymore. That's what people want. And I urge the Liberal Party and the Coalition, this is your moment to show that you're listening to the Australian people, to work with us across party lines to fix this bill.
1: Internationally, a mass funeral has been held in Gaza City for 112 people whose bodies were trapped under the rubble of a residential block hit by an Israeli strike in 2023, with local officials saying it's taken nearly 3 years to gather their remains. With more, here's the BBC's Yolanda Nell.
3: Footage from Gaza City shows the victims' remains lined up in rows, each covered with a Palestinian flag. Mourners said 40 children, 38 women and 7 people with disabilities were among those whose bodies were recovered in a recent operation by the civil defence, part of Gaza's Hamas-run interior ministry. They were members of one Palestinian clan made up of the Abu Sharia and Hussein families. All were killed when Israel targeted a multi-storey residential block in the Sabra neighbourhood in November 2023, 6 weeks after the deadly Hamas-led attack on southern Israel.
1: The European Commission's called for united action on border security after the chaotic influx of tens of thousands of migrants from Morocco into the Spanish exclave of Ceuta last week. Spain estimates that about 69,500 migrants have now returned to Morocco. The official death toll on the Spanish side of the border stands at 72, with 11 deaths on the Moroccan side. EU interior ministers have had emergency talks to discuss the issue. The European Commissioner for the Mediterranean, Dubravka Šuica, says Europe must come together to tackle migrant crossings.
4: We have to somehow defend our external border together. It's not only a Spanish issue, it's also a European issue, so it's a shared European responsibility, plus Moroccan issue. So both of them have to be on it.
1: Sport now, and Brisbane Broncos NRLW veteran Ali Brigginshaw has been suspended for 3 matches by the league's judiciary. The 36-year-old was found guilty of a grade 3 dangerous throw charge after dumping Bulldogs fullback Taylor Preston headfirst into the ground during Sunday's clash in Wagga Wagga. The ruling means Brigginshaw will miss games against the Raiders, Roosters and Titans before being eligible to return in round 9. ABC News.
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8: Really sad news, by the way, from one of our texters. Speaking of Miss Australia, says R. I hadn't heard this. Did you know that Tanya Verstack died aged 85 on Saturday morning? I did not know that, and thank you very much for telling us. She was named Miss Australia in, what, 1961, Miss International 1962, was a post-war migrant, one of the most beautiful women. I had the pleasure of speaking to her. She just didn't do interviews, and obviously, you know, she been so famous in her day in the 60s. But I managed to

0: track it down somehow in the 90s and we talked, and I hope I've still got that interview somewhere, but what an unbelievably gracious and beautiful woman, and I'm so sorry to hear that she's died. 85, Tanya Versteck, and thanks very much for letting us know. Wow, that is sad. All right, we are doing the challenge. We've got a few questions left, five questions left, six perhaps, and you could win. All you've got to do is ring 1-300-800-222, 1-300-800-222. And we're going to see how Wendy is. Hello, Wendy.
1: Hello, how are you?
0: I'm well, thank you. Very well indeed, thank you.
1: Oh.
0: All right. Now, we've got the
1: cover. I was going to answer Lawrence of Arabia.
0: Yes.
1: And appendicitis.
0: Well, let's see how you go with this one, which everyday household item belonging to John Lennon is pictured next to Shirley Temple on the cover of Sgt. Pepper. Well, not everyone's got one. A lot of people don't like them, by the way. You know, a lot of people got them. A lot of people got more than one of them.
1: Okay, that might be a television.
0: It is a television. It was a mini TV, but it was television nevertheless. That was question 20. We've got question 21 is cocktails, Commonwealth Games. That's all we got left. What do you got?
1: Cocktails and Commonwealth Games. That's all you got left?
0: Yeah, that's it.
1: Commonwealth Games can be any Commonwealth Games.
0: No, it's the 2026 Commonwealth Games.
1: I think I'll go cocktails then.
0: All right, question 21. 21, 22, 23, 24, 25. Yes, question 21. What's added to a traditional martini to make it a dirty martini?
1: Dirty martini. Oh.
0: This is going to be interesting. Wendy, have you ever had a martini or a dirty martini?
1: I've had a martini. I think the dirty ones have only appeared in the last decade or so.
0: Oh, okay. I'll take your word for it.
1: And I gave up alcohol about a decade ago.
0: Oh, okay. Fair enough, yeah.
1: But I'm just thinking it must be something dark, so I'm thinking maybe rum.
0: It's not rum. Hey, no worries. Thanks so much for that, Wendy. She helped us out with the TV. 1-300-800-222. We need somebody who knows about cocktails. Hello, Chris.
2: G'day, mate. How are you going tonight?
0: Very well. Sorry to keep you waiting.
2: You're right.
0: The dirty...
2: Dirty martini.
0: Yes.
2: Look, I've got a feeling it's not what they put in the drink. I think it's the cocktail stick with the fruit or whatever they put in there. But I'm going to have a stab at a pickled onion.
0: A pickled onion?
2: Yep.
0: Wow. Along with those olives.
2: I don't even know if there's olives. I reckon it's just a pickled onion or a cherry or something like that.
0: No, it is. It's not a pickled onion, but boy, I wish it was. Sorry about that, Chris. Thank you very much. Colin in Lane Cove. You're a cocktail Colin?
3: No, I'm not, but Harry Houdini, one of his tricks was to get someone from the audience to punch him in the stomach as hard as possible, and he mistimed the muscle tension. That's what caused the problem.
0: Yes.
3: That's right.
0: Mate, you know.
3: And Agatha Christie, first person to ride a surfboard in England. I think that could be right.
0: Agatha Christie was the first person to ride a surfboard in England.
3: Yes.
0: Like Harry Houdini being the first person to fly a plane in Australia.
3: Well, maybe a bit more bizarre than that. I'm not sure.
0: Wow, that's amazing. Yes. What's added to a traditional martini to make it a dirty martini?
3: Well, that's pretty obvious. That'd be mud, wouldn't it, Rod?
0: Close enough.
3: Good night.
0: All right. I have no idea why Gippsland is off air. I'm terribly sorry about that, Leslie, in the Latrobe Valley. We generally don't know. I'm sorry. I really am. You can listen to us on the ABC Listen app. Joe. Hello, Joe.
4: Oh, hello.
0: Yes. A lot of people are texting in the correct answer. Are you able to help us with it?
4: Is it the juice from the olive?
0: It's not the juice from the olive...
4: From the jar.
0: All right, I'll give you that. I mean, brine or, that'll do, I'm sure. Question 22 is cocktails or the Commonwealth Games?
4: Cocktails.
0: Question 22. What country is usually regarded...

0: About it as the home of the daiquiri.
1: I'll say France.
0: Oh, no, it's not France. Sorry, Joe. Sorry about that, Joe. Agatha Christie learned to surf while on holiday with her husband in Hawaii, says Lee in Smithton. Thanks, Lee. Ruby in Melbourne says this might be an odd request, and in fact I would say this is the oddest request. Is that piece of music from your Sting available for download? It is beautiful, but no, I don't know. I got no idea. We'll play it all once and you can record it without me talking over the top. G'day, Graham.
2: G'day, Rod.
0: All right, Graham. The home of the daiquiri. What are we talking about?
2: I'm having a wild guess. Hungary.
0: Hungary. That is a wild guess. It's not. It's not. All right. Thanks very much. Sue says, I remember Tanya Verstak on the cover of the Women's Weekly in the early 60s. I was so taken with her as a little girl, so beautiful. I've never forgotten her. Andrew. Hello, Andrew.
3: Hello.
0: Yes. All right, Andrew. What country is usually regarded as the home of the daiquiri?
3: Could be Spain.
0: It's not Spain, no. It's kind of a tropical drink. Trish in Melbourne. G'day, Trish.
4: Hi there.
0: Yes, Trish. What do you reckon?
4: Cuba.
0: Cuba is correct, yes. Question 23 is a cocktail. If you know anything about cocktails, you'll get question 23 correct, or you've got the Commonwealth Games.
4: I had a few.
0: All right, okay. Question 23. What should be found around the rim of the glass of a traditional margarita?
4: Salt.
0: Salt is correct. Question 24. Australian gold medalist Lainey Pallister is the goddaughter of which very famous Australian swimmer?
4: Dawn Fraser.
0: It is Dawn Fraser. Oh, you know what that means?
4: What?
0: Well, it means we're up to question 25.
4: Oh, yeah. This is where I fall on my sword.
0: Before 2026, this year, in which year were the Commonwealth Games last held in Glasgow? And, look, it is late. Grover's gone to bed. It's not as long ago as you thought, as you might think.
4: Oh, dear.
0: I've got breaking news on Agatha Christie too, by the way. Agatha Christie rode her surfboard in Muizenberg Beach in South Africa and Waikiki in Honolulu, surfing locations where she and her first husband first used flatboards and bodyboards in early 1922, Waikiki Beach, where she learned to ride larger wooden boards standing up later that same year. Thanks very much for that. That's great. And to that person who said I produced Pav, yes, I did produce Pav. All right, what do you reckon? Before 2026, in which year were the Commonwealth Games last held in Glasgow?
4: Bit of a guess. 2014?
0: 2014 is... Correct. You are our winner, and congratulations. Hang on there, Trish. Don't go anywhere. All right, thank you very much. We will have the challenge again tomorrow night. Whew, all right. Ooh. Paul in Melbourne says, hang on. The stuff to make a martini into a dirty martini, being the brine out of the pickled olives, isn't that what footballers in the NRL are using to ward off cramps these days? Paul, that is correct. Not just the NRL, but, in a lot of sports. And, in fact, Gordon Lynch on Overnights, we did a whole thing about pickle juice at one point. All right, I think we need to all relax for a moment and enjoy a pina colada. And then, we're going to talk the issue of the day, which is about gambling reform. It's a serious one, serious issue of the day. And we need your thoughts on that. I'll prompt you with some questions. Because this is kind of inspired by what the former rugby league player Luke Bateman was telling a Senate inquiry in Canberra, that he took cocaine with betting company executives while he was battling a severe gambling addiction. The former Raiders player said he was losing tens of thousands of dollars a month at the height of his addiction and is now calling for a ban on gambling inducements, like being flown to race meetings and being you know, plied

food and drink and drugs. The government's proposed gambling advertising reforms would restrict TV gambling ads between 6 a.m. and 8:30 p.m., ban radio ads during school drop-off and pick-up times, and introduce an opt-out system for online advertising. Do you think they should go further? It seems like that is not enough. But do you think inducements are acceptable? And all you're going to do is turn them down, don't you? Why is the government opting for restrictions rather than a complete ban on gambling advertising? Are they going far enough to reduce gambling harm? It's not just online gambling, of course. It's quite pervasive. You know, it is everywhere, but it's all the other types of gambling. There's so much focus on advertising, but what about other gambling spaces like casinos, the pokies? They've just banned dog racing in New Zealand. Should we do that here? Scratchies, they're probably the most popular type of gambling in Australia. Maybe you gamble and you don't have a problem. You think, you know, fine, I can handle it. Why not? How do you enjoy it? How do you control yourself? That's something that, you know, some people that might have problems would like to hear about. Australians lose an estimated $32 billion. That's billion with a B to gambling each year. And what about the revelations from Luke Bateman? Did they shock you, or do you think, oh, well, yeah, I always assumed that would happen. The thing is that I was talking about, you know, with our man in Canberra earlier tonight. If you are being flown interstate to gamble, or, you know, plied with food, drugs, alcohol, escorts as well, women, you must know that you're losing a lot of money. You can't control yourself. You know, it's an addiction. We understand that. If the companies are doing that, they know you're losing a lot of money. They're virtually stealing the money from you. Is that how you see it? Or do you think that we're all responsible for our own problems? And if you know you've got a gambling problem, you need to seek help. Anyway, we'd love to hear from you. 1-300-800-222. Chipper from King Island says gambling is like anything in life. Moderation is the key. Well, that is true. I mean, I, you know, have a bet in the Melbourne Cup every year, and I'll, you know, if Powerball gets to $100 million, of course I'm going to get 50 games. But I can walk away and not get it the next week when it goes down to $100 or whatever. 1-300-800-222. We'll read out some texts about this as well. If you've got some considered thoughts on this, maybe you are in a position where you've managed to kick that gambling addiction, or were you induced to do things? No names, please.

0: know how they had that podcast about all the things mentioned in We Didn't Start the Fire? Boy, they could do one on the all the things mentioned in Escape the Pina Colada song by Rupert Holmes, who is a Tony Award-winning composer, by the way. There's a lot more to Rupert Holmes than just Escape, open bracket, the Pina Colada song, close bracket. Let's now turn our attention to something different and something more serious, and that is a gambling problem in Australia. $32 billion lost every year, which means people are making that $32 million. I don't know how much is won every year, but it's nowhere near $32 billion. A couple of text messages. You can't stop fools doing dumb things. Well, that's all very well, but they can't stop it either. That's part of the problem. It's that those with gambling addictions that are being preyed on by the gambling companies. Ben says, for a democracy, we sure over-legislate to adults over 18. Well, the problem here, Ben, I suppose, is they're not banning, you know, gambling. They're just banning, well, they want to stop some advertising. Someone else says, ban everything to do with gambling, pure evil in every form, not necessarily in a religious sense, but primarily because of the wake of destruction and devastating the act of gambling can leave behind. John says, if you can't stop gambling, it's not your fault, it's everybody else's. Shame on them. Thank you very much for that, John. All right, let's go to the phones. Paul in Esperance is with us. G'day, Paul.
1: G'day, Rod. Yeah, I think we might have to do something about these big gambling companies and their, you know, their bet on two flies things. When the AFL writes to its clubs and says, we're going to fine you if you rest any players between now and the end of the season, and the inference was it would interfere with long-term bets and gambling company odds, I think we really need to do something about them.
0: Well, what do you suggest we do?
1: I don't know, mate, but maybe you know, what they say, what is regulation, you know? Like,
0: yes.
1: Regulatory oversight and you know, like this betting on, you know, who's going to get first. You know, all these silly options. Just bet on who's the outcome of the game and which horse is going to win. You know, that's still betting.
0: Yeah.
1: Isn't that enough for them?
0: Yeah.

0: All righty, Paul. Thank you very much for that. John Boy says, good evening. I have a personality that could easily become addicted to a lot of things, and over my life have been addicted to alcohol and painkillers. My philosophy is that you're addicted to alcohol, don't go to the pub. And if you're addicted to gambling, you don't go to the pokies, races, or bet on two flies crawling up a wall. I've never actually seen anyone bet on that. Dale in the Moonee Moonee. G'day, Dale.
1: Oh, hello. I didn't get vetted. I like to have a bet.
0: Yeah.
1: They're not giving me cocaine and prostitutes and flying me to places. But I think
0: how much do you bet?
1: Well, $10.
0: And, yeah, I don't think they're going to fly you around if you're only betting $10.
1: No, but my point is that they're thieves. So I'm just some old fella that has a bet every now and then. So I go onto a certain site and I have a bet on Spain, and so there's a big box, Spain Argentina. I press Spain, it comes up win bet win draw win. So I put $10 down. It says $10 win draw win. So when they won, I thought I'd won, but it turns out I hadn't won.
0: What happened?
1: Well, I don't know. I'm old fashioned. I thought win draw win meant it was a bob each way sort of thing. But because they didn't win in regular time, it was drawn, and then they won in extra time.
0: Oh, I see what you're saying.
1: I didn't get paid out. But look, and it's only $10. But what I'm saying is, how many people would fall into that sort of trap?
0: Yeah. Okay. That's interesting.
1: So I think they're dishonest in the way that they portray their...
0: So they should have said, hey, here's the situation. This is what win, draw, win means. Well, but surely it would have been draw, win. They didn't win.
1: Yeah, I know. It was very deceptive. It was deceptive for someone like me. And anyway, they're thieves, and I don't know what to...
0: Well, delete the app, Dale.
1: Well, that's what they want you to do. Everyone wants you to have an app, but I...
0: No, delete it.
1: Okay. No, it's...
0: If you don't want to be... I mean, you can't be tempted to bet on it if you don't have the app.
1: I had two bets a year, so I'm not... Okay. I predict their demise because, there's a curse on all thieves and liars, so and they fit the bill on both parts.
0: And a lot of thieves and liars are still going, though, I'm afraid. So this is what Luke Bateman said. We played this a little earlier, but this is what he was talking about.
2: There were times where I would be flown interstate and taken to, race days, put in marquees with alcohol and food provided all day, things like that. But also, before getting there, your VIP manager would offer you, go, hey, mate, what drugs do you want? Do you want a couple of bags for this weekend?
0: Couple more text messages. We'll take some more calls, 1-300-800-222. As we talk about gambling reform in Australia, do you have any thoughts about what you think should be done? Look, even if you give me a fake name, sign a name to your text so I don't know who it is, they need to be mandated to disclose the percentage of the money bet that is paid back. Also, this is from Linda from Elwood. They should also advertise BetStop and explain to gambling addicts that they need help from outside. They cannot do it by themselves. Well, there is that thing that they have. I mean, really. Those little disclaimers at the end that said, you win more, you lose less. Well, you lose more, whatever it is. You win some, you lose more. They should tell you, hey, last year we took $32 billion from you and we gave back $1 billion. That's going to help. I have a $10 bet each year on the Melbourne Storm and Sydney Swans both winning the premiership, says Wayne in Mildura. It was successful in 2012 and $2,400 was handy. With both being fairly successful, it's been fun. Well, that's okay. $10 at the start of the year. Not going to go very well this year, I don't think, with the Storm, though, Wayne. Yeah, but thanks very much. Soft Dog says, here's an idea for every dollar spent on advertising. A dollar is given to prevention. Or to charity would be nice too, wouldn't it? When my 8-year-old asks, how do I play that game? The ads should not be on before 9 p.m. That's just about it. Ben says we all gamble on election day. Joy in Logan. G'day, Joy.
3: Oh, hi. How are you
0: going?
3: Yes,
0: very well.
3: Yes, it's sort of a major problem. I think it's a very good example of a much wider problem. You're sort of going from the microcosm of people talking about their own individual experiences. We've got to look at the practicality, and companies are basically there to make money for their shareholders. And this is particularly true of American companies, which apparently I read today somewhere, and I would believe it because, anyway, let's not get into that.
0: So you're saying that there's a difference between foreign-owned companies and Australian-owned betting companies?
3: Yeah, well, most of them here are foreign-owned. I think we've probably only got a handful, well, fraction of the major markets. Most of them go overseas. So the money that we're losing doesn't go to our government, mostly. Oh, they get a percentage, but most of it's owned by the companies. And they are mandated in America to not do anything to undermine the potential their companies have for making the most of what they can do to make money for their shareholders. They are legally obliged to fight against attempts to regulate them because regulation cuts their profits. So we look at the way that our government, for example, handles it. These are big, big monolithic companies, yes, and they lobby. Now, you look at the face of the minister, well, the Prime Minister, Mr. Albanese. This is just one example of how this giant, megalithic blooming, well, actually it's many of them that yes. have their feelers in here, sucking yes. the money out of the
0: exactly.
3: country. And Mr. Albanese's up against it because he can't do anything about these American companies. He can really, he has to try and face down these monsters that, that actually run America, let's face it. America is the corruptest country as far as benefits for the rich, I think. And that's the way we're heading. Everybody seems to put it in the focus of what makes the most money. Everything's about money. And the companies are the ones.
0: What would you do, though, to...
3: what can we do about it?
0: What do you think should be done about this excessive gambling in Australia?
3: I think gambling should be treated as just another pastime and ignored, and it should not be allowed to be advertised.
0: All right,
3: personally,
0: yeah. okay.
3: I think it should be banned.
0: All right, thank you very much for that, Joy. Dave says, as you know, the federal government makes millions from gambling just like cigarettes. They will never ban it. People make a choice. Playing lotto is gambling. It is, yeah, absolutely. By telling people how much they make from gambling will fall on deaf ears. Will those who are gamblers really care? Gamblers may be of the belief that they are the exception. Well, that's certainly the case, isn't it? Everyone thinks, oh, this is the time. Someone says, gambling ads come up all the time saying something like, chances are you'll lose, and the gambling line number is provided. What should they do? What more should they do? They can tell us how many people use that gambling line. That's something. I'd like to know that. But also, merely saying, oh, chances are you'll lose, that's the person, you know, the gambling addict, they think, no, I'm going to be the one that wins, or they can't help themselves. Maybe they should come up and say, last year we made $32 billion, you guys made $200,000. That might at least help a little bit, but I'm no expert. Brooke, g'day, Brooke.
4: G'day, mate. How are you going?
0: Very well, thank you. What would you like to say?
4: Well, about the inducements, that's a yes. pretty hard thing. You get free drinks in pokey rooms.
0: Yes.
4: And free food.
0: At casinos as well, to keep you playing the tables or the
4: yeah,
0: pokies.
4: Exactly. And but what these other gambling companies are following the work model of is casinos fly in big punters from wherever they want to come.
0: Yes.
4: At the odd chance that these big bettors will blow a lot of money, and it will outweigh the cost of flying them in and giving them a suite and allowing them to drink top shelf liquor and all the rest all for free in the odd hope that they might drop $200,000.

0: So that's all these companies that are taking a copy off of something that's been accepted in the casino injury for, geez, as long as I can remember, and, like, I'm in my mid-50s, so...
1: Okay, but with all... I agree with you there that we all know that's been happening, but free food and drink and accommodation, that's one thing. Drugs, what, they're giving them cocaine? Is that okay?
0: They're doing whatever they can do to induce the money in their
1: But that's illegal. It's not illegal to drink or to eat or to have accommodation. It's illegal to...
0: I understand where you're coming from. But they've just... Some of these companies have just taken it to the next level. Yeah, they're offering cocaine and hookers.
1: So do you accept that... Do you think that's a good idea?
0: I think they should just ban all inducements.
1: Okay, all right. There we go. Yeah.
0: Yeah, that's basically what I'm saying. It's like they're just following the old casino model and they're just taking it to the next level. Mm. Yeah, so take the boy to the track, get him coked off his brain so he's full of confidence, yes. Blows all his money, and then goes, oh, to make it up for you, we'll take you down the brothel.
1: Wow. All right, Brooke, thanks, mate. Yes, ban all inducements. If Joy is right, put tariffs on the overseas gambling companies. That's the trump card, says Jane. Thank you very much. Soft Dog says Albanese can't ban advertising as it keeps media afloat and they will turn against him. I mean, that is a very important point, is that the money that the TV companies in particular make from the gambling ads, I mean, it's very hard to make a dollar in the media these days. They're making money out of those gambling ads. They don't want them banned. G'day, Troy.
2: Oh, g'day, mate. From Wembley?
1: Yes, Troy.
2: It's an old philosophical quote. Society becomes great when old men plant trees which shade they shall never sit upon. I think it's education, education, education. I've seen it with my son. He doesn't drink, he doesn't smoke, doesn't do any of that. 75% of his friends don't do any of that. I think it comes down to education. And in the meantime, I've been a winner at the casino. I've seen a Chinese lady I played with for 3 years playing the best game in Perth win $2 million wow. 3 years in a row.
1: Hang on, playing what game? Playing blackjack or something? Or?
2: It was progressive poker.
1: Oh, okay.
2: And now it's disappeared. It's not legal now.
1: Why? What is progressive poker?
2: Progressive poker is you might have four people. We can go one-on-one against the deal.
1: Oh, okay, right, yeah.
2: So they deal out two and you bet progressively as you go down.
1: Okay.
2: If you get four kings, you get $6,500.
1: Right, okay. And you saw a woman win $2 million three times.
2: I saw her win it once, but okay. She told me she'd won it twice before and she'd just go up. They'd say, your time's up. And she'd just go up and stay in one of the rooms. And I came away a winner and I bought a property out of it. Wow. And I taught another friend how to do it, and he bought a property out of it. See, this is the opposite of what I'm saying, but it worked for me.
1: For every story you tell, or for, you know, there are a million stories of people who've lost everything.
2: That's right. And I used to see people come in that own businesses, and it's a sense of control, almost like anorexia or yes. self-harming or any of these types of things. Is it a sense of control? And even when you lose, you feel like you're in control because that's just the way it is, you know? And, you know you're going to lose.
1: Yeah. All right, Troy, thank you very much for that. A couple of other text messages here. Pokies should have to turn off music and colours regularly. Government should have to put taxes to health support only, says Belinda. Okay. Massive fines for companies who target public figures, particularly by offering illicit substances. Chris from Eastwood says, for those who say it's nanny state action to ban gambling advertising, the individuals should be responsible for themselves. The majority of people don't smoke, but we all agree on the ban for tobacco.

0: advertising. Another one, Australia glorifies gambling. You only have to look at the Melbourne Cup. Two up on Anzac Day pokies in sports clubs. We put a lot of emphasis on gambling in Australia. Until media culture changes, nothing will change. James in Perth. G'day, James.
1: G'day. How are you going?
0: Very well, thank you, James.
1: That's good. Yeah, just on the gambling thing. I have a bit of a punt, but my big issue is the advertising. And before they put those words to warn punters that you may lose or what you could be buying something else with the money, it is before it comes up with an advertisement.
0: Yes.
1: So it kind of contradicts itself.
0: Well, I mean, that's what they have to put, that disclaimer at the end of it after every ad. Even if it's on, you've got a couple of blokes on TV talking about what the odds are for the footy on the weekend, they have to have that sort of thing at the end saying you're going to lose. So that's not something that the gambling companies want to put on. They've been told to do it.
1: Well, cigarette oil, yeah, fair, you've kind of cornered me there, but I don't believe it should be. Cigarettes, why aren't they make a lot of money out of cigarettes, but they're not advertised anymore, so why can't we do the same thing with gambling?
0: Very good point. I don't think anyone's come up with the answer to that, James. I think you've hit the nail on the head.
1: Thank you very much indeed.
0: Thank you very much. There should be no gambling ads before at least 8 p.m. and a restriction on the number of ads a TV channel can show before midnight. Also need a way of complaining about gambling ads, like smoking and tobacco. Thanks, says Deb from Albany in WA. Phil, who's listening to us in Hanoi, which is great, thanks very much. He says the worst thing that can happen to a gambler is to win. Paul in Geelong. G'day, Paul.
2: How are you again, Rod? Yeah, I'm sick to death of gambling advertising. But that's not what my main concern is. There's a stack of professions, including my own, where you must be sober and you must be drug-free.
0: Yep.
2: So we know when people are drunk or on drugs, they make stupid decisions. And any gambling company that's offering drugs or alcohol to gamblers in order to make stupid decisions should be accountable for it.
0: So how would you do that, and what sort of accountability does there need to be?
2: Well, it just needs to be classed as illegal to drug or drunk people in order to make them gamble.
0: All righty, Paul. Let your voice known at the ballot box if that's what you would like. Thanks very much for that, Paul. Paul in Plainland says, Forest Hill, a two-pub town in the Lockyer Valley, no pokies. Jane in Hawthorne says, I agree with Sarah Hanson-Young's read the room remark. Albo needs to go harder. If he doesn't, he's lost his moral compass. And Paul in Melbourne says, does somebody want to please explain it's called gambling, not winning, for a reason? The house is the only one who wins. Anne-Marie in Dandenong. G'day, Anne-Marie.
3: Hello, Rod. My dear mother, God rest her soul, she put on the birthday numbers for 62 years that she lived in this country.
0: Yep.
3: 62 years.
0: Wow.
3: They never came up first, second, third, fourth, fifth, even when they got to seventh division. But it was like an addiction for her to always put it on, but that was all she ever did. She knew that was her limit.
0: Yeah.
3: But it's for 62 years, if you never win any of that, and if she'd saved her money, I mean, she was a good saver anyway, don't get me wrong, she's raised four of us, so she did well. But no, it doesn't pay. It does not pay. And I watched that show that Sean McAuliffe did on the ABC gambling. That was terrific. And this one lady, it got my attention. She said, oh, she comes down to it was a pokies venue, for the company. And I'm like, but you're just sitting at a machine.
0: I know, it's soul-destroying.
3: Yeah, that's not company, you know. You can go to, like, a neighbourhood house and they've got conversation groups or, you know, the UCA.
0: Yeah, absolutely, group. Yeah.
3: Yeah. Like, and there is people that need help because they have got that addiction of gambling. So we need to think of it as an illness too, because people have stolen, you know, from their families, from businesses.
0: Well, we've had a couple of people texting in saying, look, if the gambling companies know that money has been stolen,

0: because people, have to, they can't get that money, so they have to take it from their employers, then that's the proceeds of crime. They should not be allowed to. They have to give. They should be made to give that money back. They know it's proceeds of crime, and they shouldn't accept it.
1: Yeah, and if you are going to do it, if you are a person who thinks, okay, I'll go and set a limit, you keep to that limit. And if you think, I'm not, and it's easy enough for us to say do that, but the ones who can't do that, they're the ones that we need to help out. You know, so
0: All right.
1: All right.
0: Thanks, Anne-Marie. Thank you. Spiros in Geelong says the ALP squibbed the gambling reforms that were developed by the Murphy Inquiry. ALP has sided with the destructive gambling industry lobby due to lobbying and money. Gambling destroys lives and community. Ban all gambling advertising. That seems to be the way that people are saying it this morning or this evening. Sue in Gippsland says companies should be held liable if it comes to light that a gambler is stealing funds to gamble. In that instance, they are receiving the proceeds of crime. They wouldn't pursue those that are losing more than they earn, and I feel they know who they are. Nat. G'day, Nat.
2: Hello, Rod. How you doing?
0: I'm very well, thank you. What's your thoughts on this?
2: I just feel like a couple of things. So we need to discourage, new gamblers. And as the gentleman said before, this younger generation certainly seems more well-behaved than mine. They do drink less, they drug less, they party less, and hopefully they're going to gamble less. So cutting advertising would definitely discourage new gamblers. But when you are already a gambler, having worked in the industry, it's pretty heartbreaking. Your hands are tied, even though you could be watching someone gamble their life away. There's very little that you can say. And the person is supposed to recognise that they have a problem and self-exclude. And when you're in the depths of an addiction, you're unlikely to self-exclude.
0: Exactly. Are you talking about this from personal experience?
2: So I worked in bars and things like that.
0: Right.
2: But then speaking from my own personal experience, I recently, 3 years ago, I was diagnosed with ADHD. And so I'm sure most people know, but it's a little bit about having a deficiency of dopamine. So when you're gambling, you get rushes of dopamine.
0: Yes.
2: And it makes it feel good. And, the lights on poker machines and things like that, it's really attractive. And then, it's addictive. Since starting ADHD medication, it has definitely helped. I'm a mum now, so I don't go out very often, don't get the opportunity, but do you remember last time I played the pokies? I sort of was I don't even know why I'm doing this, because I didn't get the same kick out of it. So I don't know how we can make it better for people that are suffering it, but I think a little bit of empathy for them too.
0: Yes, absolutely right. Thank you so much for that, and that is really important. You can't just say, everyone stop, or if we ban gambling advertising, then, the problem will go away. These are people with addictions. Michael says gambling companies are the same as drug dealers. Here, try a little of this stuff, gets you high. Here, have a few $100 credit, see how you feel. Sporting codes have sold out to the gambling industry. Gil McLaughlin now works for Tabcorp. The destruction of lives, not just the gambler, but families as well. They are moralless. Every business owner in Australia should call for the complete closure of this so-called industry. The money gambled would flow into their business. The government's past and present are gutless. Steve in Caringbar.
3: Yeah, hi Rod, how are you? It's great to hear you back on the radio.
0: Well, thank you very much. It's been
3: You've
0: a good
3: been,
0: night.
3: We've had
0: a great
3: sadly
0: time.
3: Missed.
0: That's all right. Well, back from time to time, Steve.
3: Yeah, that's fantastic. No, it seems to me, just listening to that last lady talk about the pokies, reminds me of that Whitlam song.
0: Yes, blow up the pokies.
3: Yeah, that might be one to play later. But no, it seems to me that warning you said that the chances are that you lose is sort of a red rag to a bull to a gambler.
0: They think.

0: is I can confirm gambling companies do ban gamblers, the ones that beat the house. Yeah, that's, you know, when they say the house always wins, that's one of the reasons, is because if you start winning, they limit how much you can bet, and then they ban you altogether. Ken, I think, is our last caller this morning. G'day, Ken.
1: How are you, Rod?
0: I'm very well, mate. And yourself?
1: Oh, I'm not too bad. Yeah, I'm from Ipswich, and the local pub, for the last 30 years, they refuse to announce New Year because they don't want the pokey players to pause.
0: Oh, you're kidding.
1: No, I'm not kidding at all. I'm not kidding. And in Queensland, there used to be a law that a TAB couldn't be within 600 metres of a hotel.
0: Oh, okay.
1: That was a law back in the, you know, before the pokies come in. What, they couldn't be within 600 metres of a hotel. That was the law. The only person who got away with that was Russ Hinds, would you believe?
0: Yes, that doesn't surprise me. But was that to protect the SP bookies, perhaps?
1: Well, the SP bookies flourished because of that, you know?
0: Yes, that's what I'm thinking.
1: And that was their excuse when they brought the gambling into the pubs, which was a weak excuse, really, wasn't it, you know?
0: Yes. I mean, there's no excuse for pokies being in pubs.
1: Yeah, and not only that, but when the pokies first came in, the AHA in Queensland said, we will still look after the drinkers. What a load of rubbish. They treat drinkers now in Queensland like absolute garbage because they would rather do away with the drinkers. They're making that much money with the pokies, right? They see it as they'd rather do away with the alcohol, really. That's how much money they make out of the pokies.
0: Yes. Well, that's why they don't have live bands there at all. And I mean, look, I got to say, I go to a pub every week for a quiz night.
1: Yeah.
0: And, you know, we buy a couple of drinks, we have dinner. There is a room with pokies in it. It's one of the saddest rooms in the world. It's one or two people playing, you know, there are about 20 machines there. No one goes there. I presume they must make it cost nothing to have the pokies there. It's not like, you know, having to pay someone to run a quiz or pay a band to play or whatever. The pokies cost them nothing once they buy them, and once they get their money back on what they paid for them, that's it. It's all profit for the pubs.
1: And, you know, the culture's gone haywire, right? With sporting organisations, like, you know, local community sporting organisations, the pubs used to, sponsor them. Now, what they do, they don't sponsor the sporting organisations. What they do now, they say, well, we've got this system going. They, for every drink that they have, they get a free one. That's how they do it.
0: Yeah. All right, Ken, thanks, mate.
1: You know?
0: Interesting story about New Year's Eve. That's amazing. Carol, look, I'm back on Nightlife tomorrow and Thursday. Thanks very much. John makes a good point. If Mr. Albanese can make the right decision about negative gearing, why can't he make the right decision about stopping all gambling ads? Limiting is too complicated. Why can't he accept his deceased Labor colleague's findings? Yeah, Peter Murphy's inquiry. And to John in Brisbane, formerly from Coogee, thanks, mate. Nice to hear from you. Not into jazz all that much. I'm glad you gave your CDs to Lifeline. That is fantastic because they will go to people who absolutely love them. So thanks very much. All right, in just a moment, we'll find out what's happening on overnights.
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0: Andrew in Denver, Colorado says most of us are gamblers. He's saying most of us are gamblers, the stock market, whether directly or through our super funds. That is absolutely right. And that, even though superannuation is a great thing, that it's going to save governments millions, billions of dollars down the track, and he's already doing it now, it means that all the super funds invest in companies, they all want to make a profit, and that's what is ruining things in so many ways.

0: Paul in Plainland says, Russ Hinds put an S bend, so to speak, in the Pacific Highway so it went past his father's pub. Oh, my God. All right, coming up tomorrow morning on the program, tomorrow evening, depending on where you are, Retro TV with Ian Collis. I mean, when does retro begin and end, by the way? I'd like to know when retro actually ended. I'll start with that. Talking about that, your favourite TV shows from decades gone by. We'll also have Matt Preston on the program, the great, well, TV chef. He's got a new series on SBS called Plating Locally, and Matt will be our special guest. And Ian Verinder with his weekly look at what is going on with the finance world. At the moment, we're all, you know, mostly interested in petrol prices. But anyway, Ian should be with us tomorrow. Matt Preston, Ian Collis talking retro TV. We've got the challenge again. I have just received an email from Madam Lash. I know some of the categories. You like 1926? Try 1956. That's one of the categories tomorrow. And also, what else? We're going to have an issue of the day as well. Something will pop up. Okay. Oh, wow. Thanks very much for your text. Everyone's been really lovely for the most part. I appreciate it. So thank you very much. And I'm still trying to confirm that Tanya Versteck is dead, by the way. I know I announced it due to a text message, and that's fine. But I'm just trying to find some... I'm just trying to find something that's going to confirm that. All righty. Well, Francis Leach is busy putting the program together and he'll be with you after the latest ABC News. That's still a minute away. What would you like me to talk about for the next minute, next 30 seconds or so? Dave's Disc. Okay, all right. Now, as you know, Dave Fry, the producer of this program, he puts together Dave's Disc, which is an incredibly detailed look at, you know, particular artists. There are some people that Philip Clark does not like and has never heard on Dave's Discs. We will hear one of those people this Friday morning. Time for the latest ABC News, then Francis Leach with Overnights.
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0: ABC News with Noni Edwards. National NAPLAN results have returned mixed results across a number of cohorts. Numeracy scores for students in Year 5, 7 and 9 went up, while Year 3 recorded its lowest score since the current testing model started 3 years ago. Meanwhile, the number of students needing additional literacy support increased. Indigenous students improved across several numeracy strands. However, the data shows achievement gaps still persist for First Nations students, as well as students from poor families and those living in remote areas. More solar panels will be installed on schools, farms and supermarkets under an expanded federal government scheme. Harry Buttenshaw reports.
1: Energy Minister Chris Bowen is set to use a National Press Club address to announce the expansion of the small-scale renewable energy scheme. The expansion will see the cost of installation reduced by around 20% and would accommodate larger solar energy systems. The government estimates savings to be between $70,000 to $230,000, depending on the size of the system. Mr. Bowen will also call on the Australian Energy Market Commission to ensure commercial and industrial projects are approved as fast as possible, with red tape being one of the main barriers to the adoption of solar.
0: Meanwhile, Home Affairs Minister Tony Burke has postponed a scheduled appearance at the National Press Club this week, where it's understood he was set to unveil sweeping cuts to migration. The ABC understands the proposal was considered by Cabinet on Monday and was internally contentious. Three sources familiar with the government's thinking told the ABC the minister had been preparing a package of measures to achieve a quick and drastic cut to net migration in a bid to quell public anger and growing support for One Nation. The speech is expected to be rescheduled and the reasons for the delay are unclear. Internationally, Amnesty International says a migration crisis in the Spanish territory of Ceuta last week is being exploited by reactionary governments and figures for political gain. At least

0: least 75 people have died after roughly 70,000 migrants from Morocco forced their way into the North African territory by drowning or stampede. Reports suggest online misinformation about changes to Spanish migration laws led to this sudden surge. Olivia Sundberg-Diaz from Amnesty International says the response from some EU nations is troubling and inflammatory.
1: We saw many governments attempting to exploit the recent events for political gain, to further shut down or externalize their borders, or to try to use it as a cynical tool to legitimize the EU's new hyperfocus on deportations as the main and first response to people seeking protection.
0: The governor of Russia's Moscow region says a drone strike on an industrial zone outside the Russian capital has killed at least five people and wounded 10 others. Ukraine has conducted long-range strikes targeting civilian infrastructure in Russia and in recent weeks has stepped up attacks on warehouses belonging to the Russian e-commerce giant Wildberries. Ukraine often fires hundreds of drones into Russia each night in retaliation for Russia launching hundreds of its own drones and missiles at Ukrainian towns and cities. Back home, and new research has found the impact of feral cats on the country's native animals could be much greater than previously thought. The Australian First study conducted by researchers at the University of New South Wales used DNA metabarcoding to detect the remains of animals inside captured cats' stomachs. The method identified twice as many mammal species and three times as many bird species in comparison to traditional methods. Professor of Conservation Biology at UNSW, Catherine Mosby, says it was a powerful method.
2: The DNA analysis found 13 birds versus the normal method, which only found four bird species. And same with mammals, eight species identified using DNA versus only four when we use the normal morphological method. So I guess it really just brought home that a lot of those rare species are being missed.
0: Sport now, and Wallabies back rower Rob Valentini says he believes the National Rugby Union side is trending in the right direction in spite of their recent poor run of results. Last month's 57-10 win over Italy in Perth snapped a run of six straight losses for the Australians, who are now preparing for a two-test series against Japan. Valentini says the coaching refresh should benefit the playing group.
3: Look back to the last three games we played, and we played probably some of our best rugby that we have in the past few years, so... we're definitely trending, and obviously new coaching staff, and you know they've all bought into the Wallabies, and I think the boys are looking forward to it.
0: That's with Les Kiss in Osaka on Saturday night. ABC News.
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7: Good morning, welcome to Wednesday, welcome to Hump Day. Thanks to Rod and the team. We'll be back tomorrow night. Francis Leach here, how are you? Plenty to come this morning, including our good friend Dr. Martin is going to join us. Dr. Martin George to talk astronomy. We'll also catch up with our good pal Jeff Jenkins as well, who's going to play a couple of new tunes for us. And of course, right now, it's time for the four quiz. Four different topics, three questions in each, and your chance to maybe go into the prize pool to win the coveted overnights sticker and fridge magnet and Gardening Australia magazine that Mick has been hoarding. We'll prize it out of his grubby little hands and send it to you. But you've got to give us a call. You've got to be in it to win. You've got to call 1-300-800-222 to call, or you can SMS 0437-774-774. So play the four quiz. We've got four topics. Well, why don't I give them to you straight up? Food and recipes. Questions about the year 1975, if you were alive then and living through it, they should come quick and fast to you. A couple of geometry questions to get the old grey matter working in the early hours of a Wednesday morning. And Elton John,

0: That's right, Grace. Sashaying our way into a Wednesday morning with Grace Jones, who was a lively event early this year when she returned to Australia. I think she's nearing the age of 80, but she was still doing her disco diva best on that Australian tour. Slave to the Rhythm here on ABC Radio Overnights.
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0: Come on, play the four quiz. The number to call is 1-300-800-222, wherever you are in Australia. 12 questions, 4 different topics. If you answer 3, you go into the...

Guys, Paul, you might win the prize for this morning. So get on the phone. We're having a bit of a tech difficulty with our SMS at the moment. So those messages, we'll get to them when we can. But in the meantime, we'd love you to jump on the phone. 1-300-800-222 as we start off with Trevor in Croydon Park in New South Wales this morning. Good morning, Trevor. How are you? Morning, mate. How are you? Sounds like we're having a bit of trouble with the phones as well. So we've got a few tech issues this morning that are creeping into the system. So look, I'm going to play another track and we'll come back and have a go at fixing our software here. And once we do that, we'll be able to play the four quiz. All of you who've called, hang in there. And you can still give us a call too, 1-300-800-222 if you want to play the four quiz. We'll get to it once we reboot here at ABC Radio Overnight. Russell Morris first.

0: from the early 70s, classic Australian tune, Sweet Sweet Love, here on ABC Radio Overnights. Okay, we've got to act together. We are ready to go. It is the four quiz, 12 questions, four topics, and Trevor's in Croydon Park. He's been patient with us as we got our act sorted out here. Good morning, Trevor. Okay. Welcome. How are you going?
1: Okay. Are you receiving?
0: Yes, I am. We are coming through loud and clear. Thanks for being patient with us.
1: Righto.
0: How's your morning been?
1: Well, so far.
0: So far, so good. All right. Let's see if we can make it better with the four quiz. Okay, we've got four topics. Food and recipes, the year 1975, Elton John or geometry. Now, you've got to choose one topic and move to the next if you get the question right. What would you like to start with?
1: I started with 75.
0: 1975. Okay. Now, when Gough Whitlam stood on the steps of Parliament on November the 11th, 1975, he delivered a famous speech. And I want you to listen to this moment from the speech, and then your task is to complete Gough's sentence and what he says. You ready?
1: All right.
2: Well, may we say, God save the Queen.
0: What comes next, Trevor?
1: Because nothing will save the Governor General.
2: Well, may we say, God save the Queen. God save the Queen. Because nothing will save the Governor General.
0: Could forget. It's all in the timing too. Like, he gives it that little pause just to build the tension.
1: Yeah.
0: Where were you in 1975?
1: Actually, I was overseas. Would you believe, because it was in the governments have changed a lot in the world since that time.
0: Sure.
1: I was in Iran.
0: Oh, wow.
1: which was then under a previous administration.
0: Were you working in the oil industry?
1: Nah, nothing as glamorous. It's just on the hippie trail, basically.
0: Oh, nice. What a place to go. Excellent. Well, that's a story for another time. We'll have to get you back on. Okay, what would you like to do next? Food and recipes, Elton, or geometry?
1: Go Sir Reggie.
0: Okay, Sir Reggie. Well, you might have answered one of the questions, but let me play you a little bit of a classic Elton song, and you have to be able to tell me what it is. Do you know what song that comes from, Trev?
1: I'm having a stab.
0: Yep.
1: I'm not confident. Goodbye, Yellow Brick Road.
0: Yeah, no, it's not. But thanks for playing. But I do want to hear more about your trip to Iran sometime.
1: Oh, nothing to tell, really. I was just, you know, one of the passers through on looking for...
0: Whatever you can find.
1: One shouldn't have been looking for.
0: Good to hear. Thanks, Blake.
1: Okay.
0: Talk soon.
1: Okay.
0: 1-300-800-222 is the number to play. And you can send through an SMS now on 0437-774-774 as we head to Healesville in Victoria. Good morning, Helen.
3: Good morning, Francis. How are you?
0: I'm well. Do you want me to play that little bit of that Elton tune again? Or do you know the answer?
3: Is it Benny and the Jets?
0: It was indeed Benny and the Jets. That's correct. Good set of ears you've got there, Helen. Well done. Which other topic would you like to move to next? 75, food and recipes, or geometry?
3: Food and recipes.
0: Food and recipes it is. Okay. Now, which French sauce is made using egg yolks, butter, and lemon juice?
3: Oh.
0: Very rich. Very nice. Very French.
3: Egg yolks,
0: butter, and lemon juice.
3: I'll try mayonnaise, but I don't think it's right.
0: Not mayonnaise. But thank you, Helen.
3: Thank you.
0: We'll talk to you soon. 1-300-800-222 to play the four quiz. Charles in Dimboola. Good morning.
4: Yeah, I hope you get to meet you, Francis.
0: How are you? Sorry that we kept you waiting, mate, but we had a few technical gremlins.
4: That's not a problem.
0: Do you know what French sauce we're talking about here? You eggs, egg yolks, butter, and lemon juice?
4: Yeah, I think you have it on poached eggs and mayonnaise.
0: Mm-hmm. That's the one. What's it called?
4: Yeah, exactly.
0: When you have a fancy breakfast, you have what with your poached eggs?
4: Yeah, Burmese sauce.
0: Oh, you're so close, but no. Thanks for playing, mate. We'll talk to you soon.
4: Mate, welcome aboard.
0: Thank you, buddy. As we speak with Tara, who's out there on the

0: road. Working the night shift in the truck this morning, Tara. How are you?
1: Not bad, Francis. Yourself?
0: Not too bad. I'm sure you have this when you get to your destination for breakfast. What's the French sauce we're talking about? With egg yolks.
1: Hollandaise.
0: It's Hollandaise sauce. I, for one, don't like it. I know people love it. I find it a bit too rich first thing in the morning.
1: Yeah, I'm not a great fan of rich sauces, but, anything in moderation and just from time to time, doesn't hurt.
0: Very sensible. Okay, 1975, geometry. No one's been there yet. Or maybe a question about Elton John.
1: Try an Elton John one first.
0: Okay, Elton John. Here we go. Now, what was Elton's, or what is Elton John's actual birth name?
1: Oh, right.
0: It's a little more sort of English and trad than the sort of stage name glamour of Elton John.
1: It is. Marvin, is it?
0: It's not Marvin. But hey, Tara, always good to talk to you, mate.
1: Well, thanks, Francis. We'll chat again sometime.
0: Stay safe out there on the roads. Let's speak to Rob on ABC Overnights in Park Orchard. Good morning, Rob.
2: Good morning, Francis. How are you?
0: I'm well, mate. Thanks for playing the Forkers. What is Elton John's birth name?
2: Reginald.
0: It is Reginald. Reginald Kenneth Dwight. Well done.
2: That's the one.
0: Are you an Elton fan?
2: Oh, yeah. Everybody's an Elton fan, aren't they?
0: There are not many Reginalds being born these days, Rob. Baby Reg.
2: We named our dog Reginald.
0: My grandfather was a Reginald. There you go. Reggie. Oh, Reggie. Indeed. Okay, you've got one down. You get three, you go into the prize pool. Geometry, food, or 1975?
2: Let's go geometry.
0: Oh, good man. Good of you to have a crack at that. Now, how many degrees do the interior angles of a triangle add up to?
2: 180.
0: See, you know this. Well done. Something stuck in your school classroom. Good to hear. Well done. Two from your two questions. So you've got to pick something from 1975 or food and recipes to go into the prize pool.
2: 1975.
0: Okay, 1975 it is. What were you doing in 1975 yourself?
2: 1975, my third year of university.
0: Where at?
2: At Monad, Melbourne.
0: Hotbed of student radicalism and rat bags like you.
2: Oh, yeah, that's right.
0: Well, you might remember this. In 1975, Manila in the Philippines was the scene of a legendary heavyweight boxing title bout. Who were the two fighters involved?
2: Oh, Muhammad Ali.
0: Yep.
2: And who was the other dude?
0: His great rival.
2: Yes, that's right.
0: Have a guess.
2: Come on, come to me.
0: You got half the fight.
2: Joe Frazier.
0: It was Joe Frazier. Well done. It was Joe Frazier. And this is some of Ali's finest work ahead of that fight. Have a listen.
3: They still think Joe Frazier can beat me. The fools still think that chump Joe Frazier can beat me. I'm going to give him a real whooping.
0: That is very best. Good on you, Rob. You've got three. You're in the prize pool. Thanks a lot for playing.
2: Fantastic. Good on you, Francis.
0: Good on, mate. We'll talk to you soon. Hang in there and find out, see if you win the prize later on. Let's go to Morphettville now in South Australia and say good morning to David. Hi, David. How are you? How are you this morning?
4: Good, thank you.
0: Excellent. What have you been up to?
4: Just reading.
0: What are you reading? You've got a book in your hands or?
4: Yes, I've got a book by the first stigmatised priest in the Catholic Church, Padre Pio.
0: Ooh, don't know about that. Is it a biography or?
4: It's written by Irish lady Mary F. Inglesby.
0: Okay.
4: Back in 1978.
0: Okay, so this is a bit of a historical read.
4: It's a saint in the Christian Church, a Catholic Church.
0: Okay, there you go. All right, well, you're a learned man, so you should be able to motor through a few of these. Which topic would you like, food and recipes? We've still got a question from 1975 and one more Elton John question and some geometry questions.
4: 1975, please.
0: 1975 it is. Now, name the 1975 classic film that starred Jack Nicholson in the role of Randall McMurphy, which still, I don't know if you've seen it lately, but yeah, I watched it a couple of years ago and it still gave me the heebie-jeebies.
4: Yes.

0: certainly did. Well done. Okay, one down for you. So food and recipes, or would you like to do geometry or Reggie Dwight, a.k.a. Elton John?
1: Reggie, please.
0: Okay. In 2021, Elton John had a surprise danceable hit with a, what the kids call a mashup track called Cold Heart, which was a collaboration with which young pop star? Have a listen, and then you'll be able to tell me who it is.

0: Who is that young contemporary pop star that did that track with Elton John?
1: I've got no idea. MMN.
0: No, it's an MMN. I like that idea. You might be honest.
1: Thanks, mate. Good morning.
0: Thanks, mate. Let's say hello to Anne Marie in Dandenong on the Four Quiz here on ABC Radio Overnights. Hello, Anne Marie.
2: Hello, Francis. Good to have you back.
0: Thank you. Do you know who Elton was sort of mashed up with in 2021?
2: Dua Lipa.
0: It was Dua Lipa. Well done. Yeah, big hit too. All the kids were dancing to it. Okay, you've got one down. We've still got some geometry questions for you. And there's something in the kitchen for you as well in food and recipes.
2: I'll try to go to the kitchen first before I make a fool of myself with geometry.
0: No, okay. Question for you from our food and recipe section. What is the name of the Japanese horseradish commonly served with sushi?
2: Mother of God. I wouldn't have a clue. Soya sauce. There you go.
0: No, it's not soy sauce.
2: Sayonara.
0: Thank you, mate. We'll talk to you soon. I'll tell you
2: see
0: what. It once had, you never forget this thing because it's got a bit of a kick. Hello, Pamela in Carlton. How are you?
3: Good morning, Francis. Very well, thank you. How are you?
0: I'm well. Do you know the answer to our question, the name of the Japanese horseradish commonly served with sushi?
3: It's wasabi.
0: It is, and it will clear your nostrils in an instant. Are you a wasabi fan? Do you like it?
3: I am. But, you know, there's a massive difference between real fresh wasabi and what you normally get in the powdered wasabi, which they mix up, which is what you normally see in the restaurants.
0: And what's the difference?
3: Well, the fresh one can be sharper, yep. But it's fresher. It's got more of a vegetable taste to it. But they're both fine.
0: Yeah, in very small doses for me, I find it quite overpowering.
3: Yes, well, it's not something you eat with a spoon.
0: It is certainly not that. Okay, so we're going to have to go to a geometry question for you here to see if we can get you to three and to be a winner. So here we go. Now, what do you call the line that passes through the centre of a circle from one side to another? So the outside's a circumference. What's the line?
3: Then the radius? No, radial line.
0: That's good. No, it's not quite. That's you're on the right. You're in the right sort of area, but it isn't the radius of a circle. Thanks for calling, Pamela.
3: Okay, thank you. Bye bye.
0: Talk to you soon. 1-300-800-222 to play the Four Quiz. If you know the answer to Katie. Hello, Katie. Good morning to you. Have we got you there? Doesn't sound like we do, so I might come back to you. But first we'll go to Sam in Hervey Bay. Hello, Sam in West Australia. Good morning.
4: Good morning. How are you?
0: I am well, mate. What's keeping you going on a Wednesday morning?
4: Oh, just nothing much. I actually just woke up about 10 minutes ago.
0: Oh, I'm glad you...
4: A bit of sleep there.
0: Good of you to call us. Now, do you know the answer to our question there? The line that passes through the centre of a circle from one side to another. So it's got to go through the centre. What is that line called?
4: What was that again, please?
0: It's a geometry question. What do you call the line that passes through the centre of a circle from one side to another?
4: Perimeter?
0: Not the perimeter, but good of you to call, mate. Thanks for playing.
4: All right, thanks. Thank you.
0: Have a good day, mate. Let's speak to Rob in Puckwatches again. Hello, Rob.
5: G'day there, Francis.
0: Do you know the answer to our question?
5: What was the question?
0: What do you call the line that passes through the centre of a circle from one side to another?
5: No, that's the diameter.
0: It is the diameter. That is right. Well done. Okay, we've got to, we could take you back to food and recipes here.
5: Lord.
0: What is the grain that is used to make, or that you use when you're making traditional Italian risotto? What sort of grain do you use?
5: Rice.
0: Yes, but what kind of rice, Rob?
5: Bugger.
0: There's a very particular kind of rice that you use when you're making risotto.
5: Basmati.
0: It's not that. Thank you for calling, mate. You've been good for us tonight, no doubt about that. Let's speak to Steve in Taree. G'day, Steve.
6: Good morning.
0: What kind of rice are we using?
6: Pass. Brown rice.
0: It's not brown rice. Thanks for calling. 1-300-800-222 is the number to call. If you've made risotto before, you'll know what I'm talking about. It's a very particular kind of rice. And we're going to be talking, I think we're talking rice and grains later on this morning with Chip Van Dyke. In fact, 20 minutes time, so he'll know all about it. But yes, if you know what it is, give us a call. 1-300-800-222 is the number to call to play the four quiz.
7: We've been out on the streets.
8: Yeah, I'm Wayne. I'm from Belmont.
7: Finding out why you love where you live.
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0: It's ABC Radio Overnight. Francis here with you. We're playing the four quiz and we've got a couple of questions still to go in our 12-question quiz. And Katie has been good enough to call us back after we had a few technical difficulties. Good morning, Katie. How are you going?
9: Good morning. How are you?
0: Well, which part of Australia are you calling us from?
9: I'm on the Victorian-New South Wales border.
0: Lovely. Thank you for getting back to us. Now, it is a question about food and recipes. What's the grain or the rice we're talking about when we're making Italian risotto?
9: I don't know. Long grain?
0: No, it's not long grain, but thank you for calling. Thanks. We'll talk to you again soon.
9: Okay, bye.
0: Thank you, mate. Let's speak to Sam. And Sam in Donald. The baker is up. He's ready to go. So he's given us a call before he gets stuck into preparing the morning's bounty for the people of Donald. How are you, Sam?
10: I'm good, Francis. How are you, mate?
0: Do you like to cook risotto?
10: I have cooked risotto before, yeah.
0: What grain or rice are we using?
10: Arborio rice?
0: It is Arborio rice. And the reason why I do it, because it's so good at soaking up and absorbing moisture and it sort of expands, and that's what you get the sort of gluggy, beautiful risotto feel about it.
10: Yeah, I know. I'm never quite sure how much stock they do, but anyway, I think I'll make it right.
0: That's right. Sometimes it can be, it is a bit of an exact science. Sometimes if you put too much in, it does get a bit little gluey, but to find that sweet spot, it's very good. Okay, final question in the quiz this morning, mate. How many faces does a cube have? When you look at a cube, three dimensions, how many faces does it have?
10: Three dimensions. So
0: like an actual cube. You look at it.
10: An actual cube, yeah. No, it's, yeah, so six.
0: It does. It has six cubes. Well done, mate. Thank you very much for playing.
10: No problem. Thank you.
0: And we look forward to hearing from you again soon. And thanks to everybody who played the four quiz this morning. We're in the prize pool. Well, there was only one person in the prize pool. That was Rob in Park Orchards. Give us a call back, Rob. You are the winner of this morning's four quiz prize. Mick will get the fridge magnet, the sticker and the magazine out to you as soon as you can. Hope you're having a good morning wherever you are around Australia. Francis Leach with you. And we are going to be talking very, very soon with our good man who is going to be talking, it's going to be talking food, but we're going to be talking with Chip Van Dyke about rice and grains and the very different nature of so many of them, because there are variations of it. And the way that you grow them, the way that they're prepared and the way that you use them can make the difference between a good dish and one that you'll regret. So we're definitely going to talk to him about that and take your calls as well on 1-300-800-222.

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1: Time to check in on some great new music here on ABC Overnight. And the person that we love to catch up with every few weeks, who knows where the tunes are and what we should be listening to, is Jeff Jenkins. And he's with us again here this morning. Hello, Jeffrey.
2: Good morning, Francis. Great to be chatting music with you.
1: Yeah, we've been doing this for years, really, haven't we?
2: Even though we have. Not always on the radio, no, just as mates.
1: Indeed. Look, one of the things that's exciting this morning is that Amy Sharkey's back with a new record. Now, my last I saw of Amy, it was actually in a movie with Russell Crowe, and I thought, what's happening? Is she making a career pivot away from recording? But no. She's back in the studio, and she's doing things a little bit differently on this new record.
2: Yeah, that was really fascinating too, that movie Beast with Russell Crowe. And she was an MMA fighter. It was something really different for Amy Shark. But yeah, as you said, I think it was just a little bit of a detour for her. She's had a really fascinating career, Amy Shark. For the background for people, she was struggling for a while there, singing covers on the Gold Coast where she grew up. And as she was working as a video editor at the Gold Coast Titans, the NRL club on the Gold Coast, she wrote a song that changed her life. And it was 10 years ago. And that song was called Adore, which I'm sure a lot of people would remember. Was picked up by Triple J, and Amy Shark sort of became that cliched overnight sensation, even though she'd been working at it for years. And Adore ended up coming in at number two in that year's Triple J Hottest 100. So it really took off from there. Her first three albums all hit number one. Love Monster, Cry Forever, and Sunday Sadness. And she got a little bit of attention overseas in America and the UK and Europe, but she hasn't quite broken through over there. So with her fourth album, I don't think she wanted to reinvent herself necessarily, but I think she did want to change things up a bit. And so it's an interesting record, and we're certainly living in an era of collaboration, aren't we? So many songs feature more than one artist these days. But for this new album, Amy Shark wrote all the songs on her own on the Gold Coast. Then she headed to Wales, where she made the album at an old church. It was just Amy and her producer, Dan Hume. And people might remember Dan. He had a band with his brothers called Evermore in the early 2000s. And they were quite popular back then, but he's gone off and to become a major music producer. So yeah, no collaborations on this album. It is just essentially Amy Shark. So it's a little bit different, but still that trademark sound that she's got. I think she's a great artist.
1: Yeah, I heard an interview with her recently, and she was talking about just how hard things had been in the interim, you know, coming to terms with a few changes and realising that maybe the overseas success that she'd been hankering for wasn't sort of happening for her, and she's decided to do this record differently.
2: Yeah, and I think it's a great challenge for an artist once, even though that she's had a lot of success. You get to album number four and it's like, do I repeat what I've already done? Do I do something radically different? It is really quite challenging for an artist. So anyway, the album ended up being called Soft Pop, but it's still an Amy Shark sound, which I love. It does have some spiky edges, and that's what I really love about her work. She can be really playful, but then she'll switch to something serious. I just think she's a really good storyteller, and she manages to do it in sort of a

0: 3-minute pop song as well, which I really love about her work.
1: I love it how you never

0: Kinda Hot.
1: Amy Shark there, It's Kinda Hot, from her new album, Soft Pop. And Jeff Jenkins is talking music with us here on ABC Radio Overnight. So from one Amy to another one, Amy Shark with a Y, Amy Williamson with an I.
2: Yes, this Amy's got a famous surname. Amy Williamson is the daughter of Aussie legend John Williamson. But whereas sort of John Williamson has followed the one path in his remarkable career, doing Australiana songs, Amy's had a really diverse career. She studied classical singing and piano at the Sydney Conservatorium, then got a scholarship to continue her studies in Germany. Then she came home, got a gig with Opera Australia, which I was really fascinated to read about that with Amy and have a chat to her about all that, because now she's making kind of her own brand of folk music. It kind of combines some of her classical upbringing. There's a bit of a cabaret element to it, also a bit of a comedy element to her music as well. So it's a bit all over the shop, but the album's really, really interesting record. It's Amy Williams's fourth studio album. It's called Sing You Out of Me. And as well as having a real Australian influence, which no doubt she gets from her dad, she's also celebrating strong women on this record. The album opens with a song called Joy McKean, which of course pays tribute to Slim Dusty's wife. She was such a big part of Slim's career, so it's great to see Joy's life celebrated in that song. Amy also tells the tale of the English suffragette, Emily Davison. I have to confess, I wasn't familiar with Emily's story, but it is a great story. Amy also takes a bit of a shot at the acting legend Al Pacino. And when I saw that, I thought, well, she's celebrating his acting career, as you would. He is a legend. But she has a go at him for his like for dating young women. So it is a really interesting album. There's funny songs, there's serious stuff. It really is hard to pigeonhole Amy Williamson. But the song I want to play for us this morning, Frances, is the one cover on the album. And Amy did this as a tribute to her friend, the late, great Doc Neeson. And she got to know Doc when they were doing gigs together for the Aussie troops in Afghanistan. And Doc, you know, as you know too, was just such a fascinating character. And she told Amy the storyline for the Angels' debut single, Am I Ever Going to See Your Face Again, which of course is now famous for that great Aussie chant. But the song was actually written after the girlfriend of the band's first manager was tragically killed in a motorbike accident. So it's a really serious and poignant sort of backstory to this song. So Amy decided to strip it all back. She added some piano and strings, so it's a very different song to the one that everyone knows, but I thought I'd share it with everyone this morning. Here is Amy Williamson, Am I Ever Going to See Your Face Again?

0: But rice has a long, long history across cultures, across continents, across millennia. And Chip Van Dyke, our food historian from the University of Waikato, New Zealand, is here to talk to us about it this morning. G'day, Chip. How are you going?
1: G'day, Frank. Good, thanks.
0: Rice is a staple. It has been for millennia, really. And we've talked about Arborio rice in our previous super quiz just before. And that's a different kind of rice. Let's just talk about that for a start. What makes it so different? Is it a capacity to absorb moisture?
1: Yeah, it's a short grain rice, and its ability to take on all that an additional moisture, and then it gives off its starch, so it creates in effect its own sort of creaminess as you move it around in a pan, and that's one of the big differences, I suppose, between the way that you normally cook rice, which is, you know, you put it in with water and then you just leave it alone. You don't touch it because otherwise it gets sort of sticky and clumpy. And the point with arborio rice is you move it all the time. You stir it around all the time. And those tiny little grains of rice absorb all that moisture and then give off the starch. And that creates that sort of silky smooth texture to your risotto.
0: It is the most staple food in the world. And we took a sort of base sustenance. Is rice at the very bottom of that food pyramid?
1: Absolutely. I mean, this is the most popular food in the world in terms of how much people eat it. It's there as a cornerstone of the diet, and more than 3.5 billion people each day eat rice.
0: That's a lot of people. That's a lot of bowls of rice.
1: Absolutely.
0: What's its early origins? Is it in Southeast Asia?
1: We get it coming out of the lower reaches of the Yangtze River in China. It was growing wild. 100,000 years ago, it was being gathered, we know from archaeological evidence, by humans 24,000 years ago, and it was cultivated, so actively grown and managed by humans 13,000 years ago.
0: Where do we think it was first cultivated? When it was sort of, as we moved from being nomadic peoples to people that became agricultural and, you know, started to harvest and cultivate crops, where do we think that started?
1: Yeah, so we get there's sort of a couple of theories about where the rice varieties that exist were sort of cultivated first. So there is one theory that says that the two most common subspecies of rice, one is the short grain variety, which is called Japonica, and the long grain one, which is called Indica, that they developed separately. The first one, the short grain rice, developed in China. And then the long grain rice developed in India. And so that's one possibility, is that they generated, separately. And then there's another theory that says that that the long grain rice is actually a hybrid between a wild local Indian rice and the short grain Chinese rice. And that would have been introduced to India around 2500 BC. So we go $5 each way a little bit in terms of it does come first from China, and then we get sort of two different varieties developing, one in China and one in India. So, yeah, this is the two biggest, probably rice consumers on the planet. Really, it goes all the way back to that long ago.
0: How often can you harvest rice? Is it a plant that continually delivers? Is that part of its appeal? Is that you can have the crop sort of sustaining you throughout the sort of cycles of the year?
1: Yes, I mean, because it's most of it is grown in a wet environment, so you're not really waiting on the rains to come, although those do help. But for the most part, because it's a sort of partially submerged semi-aquatic grass, you can set it up and then have a whole rolling system of harvesting. So that way, even though it takes a bit of lead time to get it started, once you've got it in place, you can just keep going with it. So that way it's produced on a regular basis throughout the year, rather than just saying like, oh, we've got an autumn harvest. We plant in the spring, we harvest in the autumn. Instead, it's the kind of thing that on a rolling basis, you're able to keep going all throughout the year.
0: Chip Van Dyke is with us, food historian from the University of Waikato in New Zealand, talking food, talking rice with us here. And we'll take your calls after the news as well on what's your favourite rice dish. And if you are in the kitchen, what is your go-to rice dish if you're cooking for people? What do you like to whip up for people? White rice or brown rice? Does white rice start out as brown rice, and what's the difference?
1: All rice starts off as brown rice, so it's really removing the outer layer of the rice, that sort of husk that's over there, and that's what gives it normally its brown color. That also has nutrients in it, so you lose a little bit of

0: when you actually remove that, and then the rice winds up getting polished, so that way it's it gives you that lovely that white color, but you lose a bit of fiber, you lose some micronutrients when you do that. But yeah, it's most people prefer white rice in terms of its texture, but I don't know. I've always thought that if you got the extra 15 minutes, brown rice makes a nutty alternative.
1: What about yellow rice? Richard's texted through on 0437 774 774. What's it about yellow rice? Is that a naturally grown version of rice, or is that one that's been given a Western treatment?
0: I guess it depends upon on your yellow rice. Normally, when we think about yellow rice, we're thinking about it being about it being spiced. So I know that there are other varieties of rice that come in different colors. For example, there's red rice, which is actually the rice grains themselves are red. And there's another one that's purple. So if there is a yellow one, it's new to me. But normally when I think about yellow rice is one that's is that it's just the same base grain, but it's actually been colored to be yellow. So it's if there is a new variety of rice that I'm not familiar with, I'm happy to learn because there's always more to learn. But to me, yellow rice is normally just spice is how you get it yellow.
1: Chip, we'll catch up with you on the other side of the news, and we'll take people's calls as well on 1-300-800-222. Your favourite rice dish, what do you order when you're out, and also what do you like to cook? Give us a call, 1-300-800-222. Chip Van Dyke, our food historian, is with us here on ABC Radio Overnights, where it's time for the latest ABC news.
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0: ABC News with Noni Edwards. Authorities investigating an arson attack on a Victorian defence manufacturer last year are now considering it a possible act of far-left terror. Shortly after the attack at Lovett Industries, a video emerged from a group claiming responsibility and linking the incident to the Israel-Gaza conflict. The Australian Federal Police says authorities are working to identify those responsible. A speaker in the video claims that the company was targeted for supplying parts to the global F-35 fighter jet program, of which both Australia and Israel are members. The ABC has been told it's the first time Australian authorities have investigated what they consider to be a potential far-left terror attack. The federal government has announced changes to its contentious so-called widow tax negative gearing reforms. Harry Buttenshaw reports.
1: Under the draft legislation, which has been released for consultation, Australians who inherit an investment property from their spouse will not lose any existing negative gearing access. The move would protect surviving spouses, divorcees and domestic violence victims who, under the original legislation, could face less favourable tax treatment on investment properties previously shared with a partner. Acting opposition leader Jane Hume says Labor is still trying to clean up a mess of its own making and that any proposals would be carefully looked at. The proposed changes will be open for public feedback for the next 2 weeks.
0: Businesses could save up to $230,000 when installing a new solar energy system under an expanded federal government scheme. Energy Minister Chris Bowen's expected to announce the expansion of the small-scale renewable energy scheme during a national press club address today, which would allow buildings like schools, factories and farms to install solar systems at around 20% discount. Mr. Bowen will also use the speech to push for faster approval times for solar projects, which have previously been seen as barriers to solar uptake. The South Australian government says the state's chief vet will consider whether the poultry section at next month's Royal Adelaide Show will go ahead as positive bird flu cases continue to rise. A further 23 wild seabirds have tested positive for the deadly H5 strain, bringing SA's total number of confirmed cases to 81. Port Lincoln show organisers have announced they're taking a precautionary approach by cancelling poultry showing at this weekend's event. Acting Premier Khayyam Ma says discussions with the poultry industry are ongoing.
2: And it'll be done on a case-by-case basis about the risk that's presented in terms of things like shows, but also in terms of if there is bird flu found in areas or in poultry flocks, what orders are given there.

0: The Super Members Council wants the federal government to make Australia's superannuation system truly universal. Its new modelling shows a rule that excludes part-time workers aged under 18 from receiving compulsory super will result in 500,000 teens losing out on more than $400 million just this financial year. Last month, Labor opted to extend compulsory super to all workers under 18 into its national platform, and the council's CEO, Misha Schubert, wants to see that become law.
1: Every young Australian worker should be being paid super from the first hour of the first day of their first job. It's those earliest of dollars that go in right at the very start of your working life that work the hardest for you.
0: Internationally, US Secretary of State Marco Rubio says there's been progress made in talks between Iran and Oman on the Strait of Hormuz. He also says that while the ultimate deal between Tehran and Washington will be on Iran's nuclear program, the immediate deal being discussed is on the critical oil and gas shipping route. Iranian state media is reporting that the country's foreign ministry has described the talks with Oman as positive at both the technical and political levels. Mr. Rubio says ships are transiting through the Strait of Hormuz.
2: I think the immediate deal, the one that you see a lot of focus on, is the straits. The straits, you know, there are ships moving through the straits. There's oil moving right now through the straits. So the straits are open.
0: And wildfires are easing in Greece, though hundreds of firefighters are on alert for persistent flare-ups northwest of Athens, where rugged hills and canyons hampered efforts to fully contain a blaze that gutted homes and scorched forests, farmland and olive groves. Local crews, supported by water-bombing aircraft and reinforcements from Romania and France, are operating on three fronts west of Athens in the Gulf of Corinth, dousing flames raging since Friday. Officials say strong, dry winds blowing from the Aegean Sea have complicated their efforts, with water bombers unable to operate at times. You're up to date now with the latest ABC News.
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8: Good morning and welcome to your Wednesday. It's 6 minutes past three on the East Coast. It's 24 to three in South Australia and the Northern Territory, and it's 6 minutes past one in the West. Francis Leach here, and we are speaking with Chip Van Dyke, our food historian from the University of Waikato in New Zealand, about the long, varied history of rice, and asking you to give us a call or send us a message. You can call on 1300 800 222 or SMS on 0437 774. Your favourite rice dish, the one that you love to eat, but also the one that you love to cook, and also the magic of getting it right, Chip, because sometimes overcooking rice can be a disappointment for everyone if it's the basis of a meal that you've been building, and you get it wrong, it can ruin everything.
9: Oh, yeah, absolutely. It's one of those things where it's kind of like if you've overcooked pasta and you end up with something that's more like a paste than a proper accompaniment to your sauce, and it's very disappointing. So, yeah, you want to be a little bit careful and not stray too far from the stove when you're cooking your rice, just in case.
8: 1-300-800-222 is the number to call. The yellow rice is a gene inserted into rice from dandelions to add vitamin A, someone's telling us on the SMS. And the other suggestion is from Amory and Lockery that it's saffron put into rice, which is, that makes sense. I know people use saffron a lot in cooking, and it does give it that brilliant golden flavour. And she also says that Afghan homemade basmati with sultanas, carrots and onions is something that she absolutely loves. So, yeah, that sounds very nice indeed, and pretty simple to prepare, I'd imagine. Anne-Marie, you can tell me otherwise, that's for sure. What about rice in other settings? In Africa, for instance, rice is very predominant as well, but

0: It's a different kind of rice chip that's both grown and used there.
1: That's right. We get a different plant, another rice species that gets developed in Africa. And it shows up about 2,000 years after rice was being domesticated in Asia. And it's got a lower yield in terms of, you know, the output per acre or hectare. But it's drought and pest resistant. Sorry, I had the animals clawing at me earlier wanting to be fed. But pest resistant, right? So the idea is that it's better with drought. It's better to be dealing with dry conditions, and it's also less likely to get ravaged by insects. So there is some hope, actually, that this type of West African rice, especially if they go back and look at some of the ancient DNA from it, might actually provide some clues on how you could make sort of a more climate-friendly rice in terms of having lower methane emissions, using less water, but also being more resilient to things like disease and pests.
0: 1-300-800-222 is the number to call as we speak with Jane in Manning in Western Australia. Hi, Jane. Good morning. How are you?
2: Good morning. Good morning. Yes, thank you. I'm inquiring about suitable rice for diabetics, and I eat black rice. Is that the right rice to be eating?
1: So there are, so there is a bunch of different rice varietals out there that have lower GI. So the glycemic index for them has been developed to digest more slowly, so that way you don't get the sort of spikes in your blood sugar. So yeah, black rice is the lowest of the bunch. So if I remember correctly, it goes black, then brown, then basmati. So your three B's. So yeah, so black rice is the best in terms of the way that it goes into your bloodstream. The other thing that you can do with rice in general that makes it a little bit more friendly is if you take rice and you cook it in advance and then you cool it down completely and then reheat it, it actually changes the way the starches behave in the rice. So it becomes it gets absorbed into your gut differently after it's been heated and then cooled. And that sort of resistant starch that's developed by that heating and cooling process means that it also brings down the GI for the rice. So even if you've done it with basmati, it'll produce sort of similar effect to having the black rice just by heating it and cooling it.
0: Good luck, Jane. Thanks for giving us a call. 1-300-800-222 is our number, or SMS 0437-774-774. If you've got a message for us, one coming through from our messages on the text line: the potato famine in Ireland had profound consequences. Has rice shortages had a similar impact in history anywhere else? Has there been, because of the lack of rice as a base food, as a staple, has there been situations where, because of maybe drought or because of war, that those sorts of those famine conditions have caused, you know, major upheaval and misery?
1: Yeah, unfortunately, that's happened several times, especially, for example, in India. So there was a Bengal famine that happened in the 18th century that killed, a couple million people. And part of it was caused by, there was a typhoon that had come through, and, you know, that caused part of the problem. But then the other part of the problem was that when there was a shortage, and as happened, and for example, in Ireland, when there's a famine, usually rich people don't starve. Usually there's enough food for them, but, you know, not enough for poor people, because it's in short supply, so it's very expensive. So, but the Bengal famine was one, and then there was another famine in India, actually during World War II, certainly Churchill was criticized about that, saying that, you know, he could have changed the situation and provided a lot more relief earlier, but another famine there. So it still happens, even after, in Japan as well, after World War II, there were food shortages because Japan had gotten most of its rice actually produced out of Korea, which was originally a conquered territory. And then once it was no longer available to Japan after the war ended, suddenly they had to find a new place to get their nutrition from.

0: And actually, that's kind of like the history behind ramen noodles, because the US gave them a lot of surplus wheat and they had to substitute that for the rice.
1: 1-300-800-222 is our number to call. Tim in Woolgoolga, I think that's right, Tim says he recently cooked brown basmati rice and loved it. I didn't realise there was a brown varietal of basmati rice.
0: Yeah, because it really just matters whether or not you peel off that that outer layer of sort of bran off the rice. Yeah, anything could be brown rice. It's just that normally you don't see those varieties around, but they are there on the shelf. Usually, you just got to look past all the other white rice.
1: What about the preparation of rice in our kitchens? A lot of people like to rinse their rice before cooking. Is that actually an effective way to prepare the rice before you start to either steam it or boil it?
0: Yeah, it's a matter of personal preference. I mean, some people say, and when I went to cooking school, I was told if you ever see how rice is handled in a warehouse, there's no way you wouldn't wash it because
1: Fair enough. That's a really good point.
0: it's getting moved around on concrete floors by heavy machinery. So yeah, but before it gets into your nice tidy bag, yeah, it's being kind of moved around a fair bit. You want to give it a wash. But beyond that, really, it's about a question of whether or not you actually are happy with the method you're cooking to have that additional starch in the rice. So some people rinse it, some people don't. More often than not, I give it a rinse. But there are specific dishes, like there's a Persian dish called tadig, where you've actually got to wash that rice like 8 times because they want to make sure that each grain is absolutely separate. So you keep running it through changes of water again and again and again. So even after it runs clear, they keep washing it. So yeah, lots of different ways of going about it. It's really like if you can get away with not washing your rice and you don't care about the possibility of it being handled by a bulldozer, good on you. But I usually find that I need to give it a rinse, otherwise it comes out too sticky.
1: Yeah, fair enough. Then no one needs a bulldozer in their diet, that's for sure. We've got a message here from somebody as well who's texted through to say that they had gluten deficiency issues, and their dietitian recommended basmati rice before brown rice. And yes, the starches change once refrigerated, and they believe it also happens with potatoes too. So you can change the impact on your body by the way you prepare or keep your food.
0: Yeah, it is. It's interesting that they've been able to figure something as basic as this out, that like you cook it, you chill it, you reheat it, and then suddenly, wow, it has actually changed. So it's kind of a funny thing because in the past, leftover rice. As a matter of fact, I remember this being on when I was at TAFE. There was a query on the food safety handling quiz about how do you deal with rice? Because if you handle it wrong, it can actually give you food poisoning. So you gotta be careful about how you cool it down. You gotta be careful about how you heat it up. But once you do that, it's miraculously changed. So it's not just for fried rice. It's a good thing for you too.
1: Good on you, Chip. It's been fascinating to talk to you. Look forward to doing it again real soon.
0: Thanks for having me.
1: Chip Van Dyke, food historian from the University of Waikato in New Zealand, talking to us about the history, preparation, and the varietals and difference in rice and how we eat it, how we prepare it, and what it does to us when we do enjoy it. It's ABC Radio Overnight's Francis Leach with you. And coming up soon, we're going to meet Michael Adams. He's the host of a great podcast, one that I've loved for a couple of years, and I've been keen to talk to him. It's called Forgotten Australia, and it's Australian history with a difference. Michael does a deep dive through our records and through the whole range of different channels to find out those stories that have been lost in the sands of time. A lot of it is sort of mystery history about Australian history that's around things that were shocking or big moments a long time ago that have been lost in the sands of time. And we're going to talk about one of those in a moment because we are coming up to the census. We've got our census. Have you got your census form yet? Are you ready to fill it in? Next week's the week. We might talk more about that in the coming days. Michael's going to take us back to the census, the very first census of 1911. And a crime that was committed around then, which had huge ramifications. First, though, this is Mark Cohen walking in Memphis on ABC Radio Overnights. Good morning.

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1: ABC Radio Overnights, Francis Leach with you. Hope you're well. You know we love history on this program. And talking about stories from Australia's past is a deep passion. And we can connect it to current events as well. Now, you've probably received in the mail your census form, which comes around every how many of our years, but really important for future planning for the nation, a good snapshot of where we're at. But when was Australia's first census and what sort of stories emerged from it? Well, the man that can tell us that is Michael Adams. He is host and curator and creator of a wonderful podcast called Forgotten Australia, which dives deep, deep into Australian history, Australian mysteries, Australian crime history as well. And this story has a little bit of everything when it comes to that. So for the first time on ABC Overnights, welcome Michael Adams. How are you?
2: Francis, great to be here. I'm well. Thank you so much for having me.
1: Have you had your
2: and
1: census?
2: And for your kind words about the show.
1: I love the podcast. I've loved it for a while, so it's a real thrill to be able to get you on the show. Have you filled in your census form or have you received it yet?
2: Not yet. I'm going to do it on the night as instructed.
1: You're such a good...
2: Just in case I suddenly decide that I'm going to be a swaggy and sit under a coolabah tree as they did back in 1911.
1: Such a good citizen. Well, this is where we start. 1911, that was the first Australian census, but it would have been a very different undertaking.
2: Huge undertaking. I mean, you know, the Australia's landmass is 32 times that of the UK. So, you know, the first powered flight had only happened the year before, so census collectors and were not going to be flying anywhere. Motor cars were very scarce. So this was really, you know, on foot, on bikes, on horseback, which if you're out in the bush means the census collectors have got to go far and wide. And they had to find everybody they could to hand them a census form, instruct them on how to fill it and how to return it. There were big penalties for not doing it correctly. Everybody was to be counted with the exception of full-blood Indigenous people and part Indigenous people, as they called them at the time, mixed race, would be counted, but they wouldn't actually be tallied up. This was because the Constitution had declared that Aboriginal people were not to be considered part of the people, which would be changed, of course, in 1967. So in any event, from December 1910 onwards, these census workers, thousands of them, spread out across the land, handing out these forms for the big night, which was going to be the night of the 2nd, 3rd of April, 1911.
1: Now, tell us about the mastermind behind Australia's first census, because you know, this would have been a logistical nightmare to plan, and the person that was in charge of that had his own story.
2: This is George Handley Nibbs. His detractors called him his Nibbs, predictably enough. He was Australian-born. He was a scientist and surveyor. In 1906, he became the first director of the Commonwealth Bureau of Census and Statistics. So he was Australia's great-granddaddy of big data. He spent 5 years planning this census. He was a towering man of science. His legacy, though, is somewhat controversial for reasons that are all too familiar in our modern age. He was right into eugenics and white supremacy, you know, all dressed up as race science. That would be later in his career. But of course, racism, as we've just heard, played a pretty big part in Australia at this time, and it would play a role, I believe, in the mystery that we're going to talk about.
1: So all of these census collectors fanned out across the country, whether they were paddling up rivers or walking streets in suburban Melbourne, Brisbane or Sydney, wherever, looking for people to fill in the census. Take us to Cloncurry on March the 20th, 1911, as the census was being undertaken. What was going on?
2: So census collector Charles Elliott was out 40 miles out of Cloncurry, like Gulf Country, middle of nowhere, looking to see swaggies out there because, you know, swaggies had to be counted too. So he came across Charles Elliott came across an Afghan man called Russian Dean, who was well known in Cloncurry, and his Australian-born sidekick, William Gould. These guys were camped at a place called Scrubby Creek. He handed the forms to them, instructed them on how to fill them in, basically said, next time you're in Cloncurry, drop the forms back to me. Bob's your uncle, Fanny's your aunt. Charles Elliott went on to the next people who he had to give forms to. So the big census happened on the 2nd and 3rd of April. And then on the 15th of April in Cloncurry, William Gould handed in his form, which was his personal form, the big one with all the details, and also the householder form, which basically just had to record, you know, where you were on the night of the census, your name and your sex. He handed those in and then off he went. Charles Elliot was wondering, well, where's Russian Dean's form? It was Charles Elliot's responsibility to ensure this form was returned. If it wasn't, he had to tell the constables, and all across Australia, constables were going out looking for people to ensure that they had filled in the forms and returned them. If you didn't fill it in, you were going to be fined 10 quid, which was 3-4 weeks' wages. If you filled them in with fake information, you're up to liable for a fine of up to £50.
1: Wow, that's a lot
2: of... Yeah, that's like 100 days' pay back in the day. So it was a serious business, like, you know, good old his nibs wanted to ensure they had the best quality data for the most accurate count. And the states were going to get 25 shillings per person in their population annually out of the budget. So this was, you know, a big thing for the allocation of federal resources. The states had a big incentive to ensure that, you know, they counted as many people as possible. And Russian Dean was nowhere to be found. So it went to the constables, and the constables sort of went, well, the last person to see him, apart from the census collector, was William Gould. So where is he? On the 5th of May, Constable Mooney went out to the mine about 40 miles out of Cloncurry where William Gould was working and said, have you seen the bloke? And he said, no, last I saw him was the 26th of March.
1: Michael Adams is with us from Forgotten Australia, the podcast, talking to us about the history of Australia's first census and the murder mystery that comes with it. Michael, does Gould go on trial? Is it a sensation? Is it a story that captures the imagination in 1911?
2: It's reported all over Australia. Yeah, some pretty lurid headlines. Thing was, it was all done in Cloncurry, which is, you know, a long way from anywhere major. So there weren't a lot of reporters, but there were reporters in the court. And relaying what had happened. So, yeah, there were 40 witnesses. It was all very circumstantial, but strongly circumstantial. And it was quite clear, you know, he'd forged this receipt, he'd given contradictory stories, and he was found guilty. Thing was, though, he was only found guilty of simple murder. So simple murder is basically like second degree. He supposedly hadn't planned it. And it's really hard to work out how the jury came to that conclusion because he hadn't admitted anything. The police hadn't found a murder weapon. There were no witnesses, so no one really knew what had happened. I think the jury, A, saw a white man charged with killing an Afghan man. B, at this time, the death penalty in Queensland was increasingly unpopular. Given it was circumstantial evidence, they wanted to convict on a lesser charge and recommend mercy so he wouldn't go to the gallows. So the judge actually took their recommendation of mercy and he recorded death. So what that means, as Naomi Wolf found out to her displeasure a few years ago, was not that you actually were killed, executed, but the sentence of death was recorded in the books, knowing that it would be commuted to life in prison by the executive. And that's what happened. So a life sentence back then, William Gould was 23. A life sentence would typically be you'd be in for 20 years, and if you're a good prisoner, and it looked like you were, you know, a good prospect for a second chance in society, you might be eligible to be released after 20 years. What surprised me was looking at the police gazettes and seeing that his sentence was actually reduced to 20 years from life. That meant he was eligible for remission. So William Gould was released in December of 1921. He'd only served 10 years for what seems to me to have been a cold-blooded murder and cover-up. So off he went. What I wanted to do was to find out, you know, did he ever trouble the law again? So I kept that at the police gazettes, which you can find at Ancestry. They make for amazing reading. They weren't actually widely circulated to the public. So we're seeing what was kind of a bit behind the scenes in terms of there's more details of evidence and theories and all of this sort of stuff. So what I found first was in 1909, William Gould had spent 11 months in jail on a charge, convicted of horse theft and also of forgery. So he had really good form for this sort of crime, at least the theft of the buggy and the forgery, just 6 months before he was released in September 1910. So just 6 months before this murder. So the Cloncurry police would have known straight away that this guy was dodgy.
1: And even as a child, he had form as well, didn't he, and his brother?
2: Well, this was what blew me away. Continuing in the Gazette, I found a reference to a William Gould in 1904. And I'm thinking, this has got to be his father. I mean, the kid's probably going to be too young. And it doesn't actually say at the top level what the offence is. I click through and it takes you to the original record. And there he is with his brother charged with murder. So William was 15, his brother was 10, and they had gone in Cloncurry into the garden of a elderly Chinese man who was described as being pretty harmless. This Chinese man was digging potatoes. They'd shot him in the head and then cut his throat. These kids had been seen coming out of the garden with a rifle, bloodstained clothes. The cops had actually tracked them through the bush for a mile to close to their house. And the black trackers who tracked them said that they went up on their heels when they crossed roads. So these kids were trying to cover their tracks. The evidence was overwhelming. They were committed to trial. They were put into jail for 8 months. And then when the actual trial came up, it was suddenly no-billed. The charges were dropped.
1: Do we know why? Was there any reason?
2: No reason was given. The actual killing of Wong Fu, that was the name of the Chinese guy, had been reported pretty widely initially in the Queensland press. It didn't get anywhere near as much coverage as it would have if it had been a white victim. At this time, the Queensland press,

0: particularly Truth and a publication called New Eagle, were every single week just filled with bile against Chinese people. So, you know, these young men, or young man, youth and boy, you can see that they would have been sort of poisoned by all of this propaganda. And, you know, it clearly the murder of a Chinese man was, you know, considered to be less of a crime at this time. So, you know, there might have been some sort of exculpatory evidence, but the fact that there was such strong physical and witness evidence and they'd been kept in prison for 8 months suggested it was a fairly strong case. And then, of course, we know what happened 7 years later. Again, this was in Cloncurry. The population was only 3,500 at this time. So everybody in Cloncurry would have remembered William Gould as this young alleged murderer.
1: Yeah, bad boy from the local area. Was there more to come from Gould? He obviously escaped the clutches of the law and real justice early in his life. I'd imagine if he'd done it once, he would have done it again. So did you find anything else, Michael Adams, as you were looking into his history that occurred after the Roshendeen murder case trial and conviction?
0: The trifecta was, again, in the Police Gazettes from 1931. About 90 miles northeast of Cloncurry, a stockman and a swaggy found a body burned in three fires by a billabong. It had then been dumped into an old cow dip. This time they recovered a couple of teeth with amalgam fillings and a lot of bones. So the killer had shot this guy, and they thought it was a young man, sort of early 20s, shot this guy through the head, then cut him up, like ribs open, his skull, the work, burned him in three separate fires. The thing was, there wasn't much wood at this area, so the fires had not been sufficient to consume him. He scraped him up and dropped him in this cow dip. So they put him back together. Two doctors spent 6 hours putting him back together as best they could. But all they had were these two fillings. That was the only way they were going to identify him. Now, the Police Gazette at the time described an interview with the swaggy, who had been the one to tip off the stockman, who'd then seen it and then tipped off the police. And he said that he had met William Gould, who was quite a distinctive-looking guy, in this area at the time of the murder in October 1931. They really narrowed down the time with rains and so forth. And the Police Gazette described him. It said, you know, it described his previous conviction for murder. It had his photo. It said, you know, this is the guy we're after. If you find him, question him closely, hold him, take note of whatever he's got in his possession. He's the one that we need to talk to. And they never identified the victim, which really narrows down the chance of solving a crime, and they never found William Gould, and I didn't find any subsequent reference to him. So he's definitely killed one person. I think it's fairly obvious that he and his brother killed the Chinese man in 1904. And, you know, there weren't a lot of people in this area in 1931. He was there. And this third murder really echoed the second one in terms of, you know, the disposal of the body and so forth. So that all came tumbling out of the 1911 census. So I guess the first actual census result was a murder, because all of this, the 1911 case, played out before the census results came back. So we knew that one thing was for sure: Australia's population had been reduced by one.
1: Well, let's make sure that we all fill our censuses in properly, don't get fined, and everyone stays safe when they do it over the next week or so. Thank you for sharing that rather stark and startling, grim bit of Australian history. We love talking to you about it. It's great. It's a great way to revisit Australia's past in all of its naked truth. Thank you so much, Michael. You can catch Michael's podcast, Forgotten Australia. How many episodes in are you now, Michael?
0: I'm going to say about 400. I've been doing it since 2018, and the stories just keep on coming. Like every time I investigate one, two more pop up. So I figure if I live to be 150, I might get to cover them all. So there's plenty more. I've recently done one about a saffron. There's another one there, three parts, about a really, really weird murder in the Blue Mountains. And there's just, yeah, there's plenty to come. So have a listen.
1: Thanks for talking to us. We'll talk to you again in a couple of weeks' time.
0: Good on you, Francis.

0: home to you.
1: Great Australian music. What a wonderful track that is from Eliza Hull. She's from Castlemaine, and that is her single from this year called Hotel Room here on ABC Radio Overnights.
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1: ABC Overnights, Francis Leach, sharing the morning with you and looking towards the night sky. And the person that we love to do that with is Dr. Martin George, Chair of International Development and Elections in International Planetarium Society. And he's here with us once more. Hello, Martin. How are you?
3: I'm well, thanks, Francis. How are you?
1: I'm really well. And for all those stargazers out there, they'll be pleased to know that the Betelgeuse star has a companion star.
3: It does indeed. Actually, astronomers have thought that that might be the case for quite some time. But recent observations have essentially proved it. I say essentially proved it because some more observations are needed to really lock it in completely. We've thought about this for quite a while because of the fluctuations in the brightness of Betelgeuse, which appears to have been caused by a companion star orbiting it every 6 years and sort of dredging up some of the outer material in Pluto's atmosphere. The great discovery now is that we've got a picture showing that companion star. Very, very difficult to take, though, because the companion star is only about 8 times as far from Betelgeuse as Earth is from the Sun. In other words, close to the orbit of Saturn in terms of the Sun, the distance away from the Sun, if the Sun were the star we're talking about. Now, that might seem like a long way to us, but it's not very far at all when it comes to two stars orbiting one another, and so far away too, about 600 light years away. And what that means is that, as seen from Earth, the two objects are almost touching, but they're so far away and so close together, it's hard to tease out the image of that star, which is about 100 times

0: fainter than the main Betelgeuse star itself, which is called a red supergiant star. So a lot of work's been done at the Very Large Telescope in Chile with special instrumentation, and finally there's the star. They've teased it out of the data, and there is that picture, and there's a lot of celebrations about that. It is there. No doubt there'll be more observations made of it to sort of really lock it in, but it's basically now established that Betelgeuse is in fact a double star.
1: So tell me this, it can't surely be scientifically known as Betelgeuse. What is the actual name, the scientific or the astronomical name for the star, and how did it become Betelgeuse for those of us who are still playing catch-up here?
0: It's a fun way of pronouncing the name, actually, Betelgeuse. But the correct pronunciation is said to be Betelgeuse, which comes from an old Arabic name, meaning the armpit of the giant. In some interpretations, it's the hand of the giant, but in general, it's thought to be the armpit. Not a very nice way of saying it, really, is it? It's part of the constellation of Orion, the Hunter. It's one of the more prominent constellations in the sky, and in a few minutes we'll talk about where people can see it in the sky right now. But the companion star is orbiting Betelgeuse, or I should say Betelgeuse, now we're pronouncing it correctly. So that particular star is going to be studied a great deal now.
1: Dr. Martin, how regular or how common is it for a star to have a companion star that orbits it? I mean, is that a regular occurrence in the cosmos, or is it unusual?
0: It is indeed a regular occurrence. In fact, astronomers have worked out that more than half of all stars are double or multiple. So interestingly enough, the Sun is an exception rather than the rule. The Sun, of course, is a single star. Sure, it's got its family of planets and comets and asteroids and so on, but it is just the one star. There are a lot of very famous double or triple stars in the sky. Alpha Centauri, one of the two pointers to the Southern Cross, is actually a triple star system. There are multiple star systems, and there are also some famous double star systems that are just doubles. It's actually quite common. But because we've suspected for a long time that Betelgeuse is in fact double, that's the big news. It's great to actually know now that the evidence is basically overwhelming to show that that's the case.
1: Now, where can we see it, or can we see it at the moment?
0: Well, we can. Well, actually, in a little while, it'll be a lot clearer. Right now, the constellations of Orion is rising above the eastern horizon for people over in eastern Australia. And you'll see some of the stars of Orion. Take a little bit longer for Betelgeuse to come up above the horizon for most people. But if you look low in the east, that very, very prominent group of stars is there. And it's best seen probably about an hour from now when it's all well clear of the horizon. And Betelgeuse, you can't miss it, really. It's got a reddish-orange colour. As I mentioned, it's a red supergiant star. It's in the last stages of its life, and one day Betelgeuse is going to explode as a supernova. We're quite sure of that, probably sometime in the next million years or so.
1: So can I just ask about those red stars you mentioned there? I mean, to the untrained eye, can you pick up elements of that when you're looking at it, or do you need a telescope or some other sort of instrument to help you actually understand the status of that star as a red star, as one that's in decline and ready to go bang?
0: Yeah, well, actually, the colour of Betelgeuse and quite a few other stars is obvious to the naked eye. You don't actually need a telescope to see that colour. It's more describable as a sort of an orangey-red colour. And interestingly enough, it's to do with the star's temperature. Now, some people might think the redder stars are the hotter ones, because we think of red as a hot colour, and the bluish-white colour of a lot of stars, we might be tempted to think of it as a cooler colour. But in fact, the way physics works is that red is a cooler colour than bluish white. And you might have heard the term white hot or blue hot when it comes to objects that are hotter than red hot. Well, there's the physics working again with things that we might have perhaps experienced before here on Earth. But yes, there are a lot of stars that have that colour because of the low surface temperature. When I say low, though, I mean it's still around 4,000 degrees on these surfaces. years. Another star that's famously red, well, not as red as Betelgeuse, but the star at the top of the cross on our Australian flag. It's called Gacrux or Gamma Crucis. And if you've never noticed that before, have a look at it and you'll see, you might be quite surprised actually to notice that the other stars in the cross are basically whitish, but Gamma Crucis does have that reddish orange tinge.
1: Dr. Martin George is with us, our astronomer here on ABC Radio Overnights, looking at the night sky for us. Now, we have been blessed to have enormously powerful technology to assist us in discovering the cosmos. And the Jordell Bank is one of those institutions which has driven that. And the famous Lovell Telescope at Jordell Bank in the UK is a key instrument, literally, in the discovery and the exploration of space. But are you saying to us that maybe funding is a problem and we might lose it? What's the story?
0: Yes, it's a really big fuss that's being made in England about the proposed cuts, or not so much proposed, they've actually been announced by the UK Research and Innovation, the UKRI, which basically oversees the distribution of a lot of research money in the UK, and they've announced that they're going to cut funding for the telescope. And at the moment, funding will only last until 2028. I think it's around April 2028. And if there is no more funding available, well, the facility will have to close. Now, this is an amazing decision. It's a terrible decision, in my view. This is one of the world's premier radio telescopes, one of the most famous astronomical instruments of all time. And it's the brainchild of Bernard Lovell, later to become Sir Bernard Lovell, of all his work in radio astronomy, constructed in the 50s, 1957, I think it was completed. And it's dominated the landscape in Cheshire there in the UK ever since then. It's a fabulous place to visit, to look at the information about what they're doing there. They're studying pulsars and galaxies and all sorts of things. And famously, in 1957, something else happened, and it was the launch of Sputnik, the world's first satellite. And Lovell used the radio telescope to pick up radar echoes from the launcher of the first satellite. And of course, it was a Soviet satellite. So around that time, people were realizing that the Soviet Union could actually launch into ballistic missiles intercontinentally. In other words, from continent to continent. That was part of the worry at the time, but quite apart from the fact that the Soviets were beating the Americans into space. But yes, he picked up the signal, the radar signal, absolutely delighted, an amazing moment at Jodrell Bank in 1957. In fact, Bernard Lovell once wrote that he had his son in the control room at the time, and the son wasn't particularly interested in what was going on. So Lovell said, "There, if that doesn't make you a scientist, nothing ever will," or something like that. And he did go on to study geology and got a degree in geology. So quite often being inspired by something in astronomy leads to a scientific career, not necessarily astronomy, but it can be some other branch of science. Anyway, what we're hoping is that that decision can be reversed, that the Jodrell Bank telescope, the Lovell telescope, I should say, will keep going beyond 2028. And quite frankly, I mean, you know about the Parkes radio telescope here in Australia, the famous dish that featured in that movie. Losing Jodrell Bank, it would be a bit like Australia losing Parkes. We just couldn't begin to think about that.
1: Yeah, and absolutely, Dr. Martin, because it's also a really historic place now because of that moment. Surely, as a piece of British history, it has value in and of itself beyond its scientific contribution.
0: Oh, it does indeed. It's an inspiration for people to become involved in science. It is definitely a major piece of history. And there's no suggestion necessarily that the telescope be dismantled. It could still be used as a sort of a visitor centre or museum, but I wouldn't like to see it happen to that, certainly not for a long time yet. It's got a lot of research potential. All they're saving is £2.8 million a year, and there are many jobs at stake, but in particular, the research all around the world, a lot of research relies on that telescope and its network of several smaller telescopes in England that join together to form a network called eMerlin. If that doesn't get funded anymore, if it's not operating anymore, that's a really big blow to research.
1: Just to finish, what can we look at in our current night sky, Dr. Martin?
0: Okay, well, over in the eastern sky, we've got Orion coming up, as I mentioned. That's the constellation with the famous group of stars called the Saucepan, or the Iron Pot, which you'll see low down in the eastern sky. A bit later on, about 2.5

0: have it below their horizon at the moment. It's this combination of this time of the year and this time of the morning is the worst time to be trying to find the Southern Cross unless you live fairway south in Australia. Swinging around to the north, we have the moon, which is a very bright object, of course, and well worth looking at with binoculars when it's away from full, which it is now. And above the moon, the brightest object apart from the moon in that part of the sky in the north is the planet Saturn. And if you've got a telescope, even if it only magnifies 50 or 60 times, as long as the optics are good, you can actually see its rings. You Wow. don't need a great big telescope to see Saturn's rings. So there's plenty to see in the sky. The Milky Way is very, very low down, skimming the horizon. Not a great time to be looking at the Milky Way. But in the evenings at the moment, the Milky Way crosses the sky beautifully from our part of the world. It really is quite a spectacular sight.
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0: Great to speak with you, Francis. Bye for now.
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1: Hope your Wednesday morning has been a good one so far. Coming up in a little while, just after the news, we will catch up with our tech guru, the man that comes in and talks tech with us all the time. Matthew Dickerson will be in the studio live, which is a treat. I don't get to do that very often, so we'll do that and take your calls on 1300 800 222, 1300 800 222, or of course you can SMS through on 0437 774 774. Before that, let's swing our way to the news, get a bit of pep in our step on a Wednesday morning.

0: It's me in the deep recess of my mind with my Walkman on and the headphones in stereo, sitting in the corner of the classroom, ignoring the teacher and listening to that record. And it still sounds as good now as it did then. Time now, wherever you are around Australia, for the latest from the ABC Newsroom.
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0: ABC News. Good morning, I'm Noni Edwards. An arson attack on a Victorian defence manufacturer last year is now being investigated as an act of terror, potentially orchestrated by people with so-called revolutionary ideologies. Three vehicles were set alight at Lovett Industries in Melbourne's northeast in July last year. Counter-terrorism police have released images of those allegedly responsible, who claim the attack was carried out due to the company supplying parts to a fighter jet program which Israel is a part of. The AFP and Victoria Police are now treating it as an act of far-left terror. More solar panels will be installed on schools, farms and supermarkets under an expanded federal government scheme. Harry Buttenshaw reports.
1: Energy Minister Chris Bowen is set to use a National Press Club address to announce the expansion of the small-scale renewable energy scheme. The expansion will see the cost of installation reduced by around 20% and would accommodate larger solar energy systems. The government estimates savings to be between $70,000 to $230,000, depending on the size of the system. Mr. Bowen will also call on the Australian Energy Market Commission to ensure commercial and industrial projects are approved as fast as possible, with red tape being one of the main barriers to the adoption of solar.
0: National NAPLAN results have returned mixed scores across a number of cohorts. Numeracy scores for students in years 5, 7 and 9 went up, while year 3 recorded its lowest score since the current testing model started 3 years ago. Meanwhile, the number of students needing additional literacy support increased. Indigenous students improved across several numeracy strands. However, the data shows achievement gaps still persist for First Nations students, as well as students from poor families and those living in remote areas. The spread of bird flu in Victoria is raising concerns about the potential impact on Phillip Island's little penguin colony, home to more than 40,000 birds. Jack Colantuono has the story.
2: Conservationists fear an outbreak of H5N1 on Phillip Island could devastate the little penguin colony if the virus reaches the area. Victoria has recorded 8 confirmed cases of the virus, with 102 cases confirmed nationwide. Environment Victoria Nature Campaigns manager Chris Scheringer says the outbreak could become a catastrophic wildlife emergency if the virus spreads.
3: It's quite distressing for wildlife carers to have to witness and see the impacts.
2: Phillip Island Nature Parks says it's closely monitoring the highly contagious H5 bird flu and is preparing for the potential arrival of the virus on the island.
0: US Secretary of State Marco Rubio says progress has been made in talks between Iran and Oman on the Strait of Hormuz. It comes as Qatari mediators also signal that talks are advancing, while Iranian state media reports Tehran views the negotiations as positive in both the political and economic senses. It follows a back and forth between US President Donald Trump and senior figures in Iran, with Mr. Trump claiming the US was involved in the talks, while Iran denied that was the case. Mr. Rubio says the US wants to see more traffic through the strait.
4: I think that there's a conversation and a negotiation that we are involved in between Oman and Iran.

0: as we move towards these longer-term talks about denuclearization. Suffice it to say, there's been progress made in those talks.
1: Ukraine's President Volodymyr Zelensky has accused Russian soldiers of taking pleasure in killing people after footage emerged showing a Ukrainian market trader apparently being hunted down by a drone. With more, here's the BBC's Paul Moss.
2: Ukrainians call it a safari, where Russian drones chase individual civilians and then attempt to kill them. The 52-year-old trader, identified as Yuri, was selling vegetables when he says he heard a buzzing sound. Video shows a drone circling his vehicle as he tries to flee, and then it explodes, leaving Yuri with concussion and shrapnel wounds. Kherson's residents have suffered repeated Russian attacks, both when its forces occupied the city and after they were driven out. Ukraine has also been accused of killing civilians. Both sides deny doing so.
1: And French coast guards have rescued hundreds of people from a boat that caught fire in the English Channel near the port of Boulogne-sur-Mer. Authorities say three coast guard ships rescued 157 people from the boat with no reported casualties. Migration's been one of Europe's most divisive political issues in recent years. Last week, three people died while trying to cross the Channel on a small boat. You're up to date now with the very latest ABC News.
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6: Love to hear from you, whatever it is that you want to have a chat about. You can also text me on 0437-774-774. Anything in the news or anything that happened to you that you just want to talk about, which is what I'm going to do right now. Because I like to think of myself as an equal opportunity merger when it comes to traffic. Like if you see someone who's clearly pulling out from the gutter and you've got, you know, if you're a good driver, you have at least a car space and a half between you and the next driver, just come off the pedal and just let that person in. Now, the big challenge here is don't become cynical or, you know, resentful when they don't give you the thank you wave, which should be done in a way that doesn't expect anything in return. But when you don't, when you are a merger and you allow people to merge and you do have that sort of more equitable spirit about it, when someone most definitely doesn't do it, is determined not to let you merge in traffic, how do you respond? Do you just have to take it on the chin? Or do you find yourself getting angry and feeling resentful? And which city is the worst to merge traffic in? This will be interesting. 1-300-800-222. Look, I know, living in Melbourne, that there's a sort of aggressive streak in Melbourne driving, particularly at peak hour, which is not very inclined to let people merge. And there's very few courtesy waves going on in Melbourne traffic. But I got to tell you, having spent a bit of time in Perth over the years, it's like merging and allowing people to merge in Perth traffic is like a cardinal sin. It's like it's a mark against you if you do it. Like it says something about your character. They don't want you to merge. In fact, it's really cold and it's brutal in Perth. What's it like with you? 1-300-800-222, 0437-774-774 on the SMS. Are you a courtesy waiver by nature? And do you just give out to the universe with no expectation of receiving anything back in return? before, you know, and is, do you have a limit to that as well? Well, you think you're good at that and you sort of, you know, you're a bit like Frank Costanza in Seinfeld, just telling yourself serenity now, serenity now, serenity now in the traffic, and then it just gets to a point where you just want to, you know, scream at the top of your lungs. Give us a call, 1-300-800-222. This SMS coming through. The wave is good. What is bad is if they don't get up to the speed of the traffic quickly. Yes. Well, you've just got to sort of, once you let someone merge, you have done your duty. You've given a gift to the traffic gods. There's little more you can do, and you just got to live with it. Sharon in Ballarat, welcome to the open line. How are you?
7: Oh. Hi. Sorry, I had to turn off the radio.
6: Yes. Oh, you should get yourself echoing back to yourself.
7: Hi. Now, my particular thing has been for decades road safety, and back in the day when I was young, I did tactical defence training at Sandown Racecourse in Melbourne.
6: Yep.
7: And I worked. I was taught to drive by the head of road safety for Vic Roads in Victoria.
6: And that's going to the top shelf for your training.
7: Yeah, and then I got headhunted to help bring bike helmets into Ballarat, which was a world first. So fast forward 40 years, and yesterday I'm driving down the road in Ballarat. I'm going one way, two cars are coming the other way, and the first car is turning very correctly, unsafely into a driveway, but the car behind didn't like that, so it decided to go onto my side of the road. Half of it was on my lane, and I had to get onto almost the footpath very quickly and save my life, or I would have been front page of the Courier today.
6: Oh, no. That is a terrible set of circumstances.
7: That's just one. Just one. I won't go into... There's some shocking driving in Victoria, and that really compounds the fact that we've got really bad potholes everywhere. We're pothole state. And honestly, I believe we must be the worst drivers in Australia.
6: Oh, gee, I think that's a... I think bad drivers everywhere, as are good and courteous drivers and mindful drivers. I don't think it's anywhere. I was being a bit facetious about my experience in Perth and the cutthroat nature of not letting anyone merge on the Canning Highway or Leech Highway when you're trying to get into traffic. If you're coming down one of those ramps, it's peak hour.
7: They do that here, yeah.
6: It's just no one's going anywhere once you're in line. And the one that most people hate also, I resent this too, is when you're doing the right thing and you're sort of queuing up because you know there's a right-hand turn coming up, or you're going onto a major arterial road and there's a queue, and then you see the traffic come up on the left-hand side and you just know this person's going to indicate that they're coming into your lane. Do you let someone merge at that point?
7: Absolutely. You should be letting people merge.
6: Even if they're cheating, you're waiting patiently in line and they're cribbing up the line about 500 metres.
7: Just let them go. But my worst is you're coming from... You want to get onto the highway from Bacchus Marsh to get to the highway to go back to Ballarat, right? And you're in the correct lane, you're waiting to merge, and the car that's in the right lane comes over into your left lane just as you are starting to merge.
6: Serenity now. Serenity now, insanity later, Matthew.
7: Thanks, Francis. Lovely to hear you. We're so pleased. We're so sad to, very sad to lose our beloved Trevor, but we're so excited we've got you.
6: Thank you, mate. I appreciate it. Have a great day. 1-300-800-222 is our number to call if you want to join us on the open line, or send through your SMS, about your way of coping with the mergers and the cheats, the queue jumpers in the traffic. Yes, I had that experience today. So yesterday, I just wanted to share that with you, get it off my chest. Feeling better about it now. I can get on with the rest of my life. It's ABC Radio Overnights.

Hot 8 Brass Band from New Orleans, giving you a bit of New Orleans soul on a Wednesday morning there. And Ghost Town, some text messages coming through. 1-300-800-222 is the number to call. 0437-774-774. Someone said that Adelaide's the worst place to merge. Surely not. Surely there's... How long does Adelaide's peak hour last? Come on, people. That's a question I want to know. 45-minute, is it a 45-minute peak hour in Adelaide? Or am I being generous there? Surely that can't be the place where the driving is the most angry in Australia. No chance that that's the case. If you've got, want to send through a message about where that is, 0437-774-774 is the number to call. We will be talking in tech in just a moment, and we're giving you an update on what's been happening in the world of technology. So much has been happening, and so very quickly too. It's often hard to keep up, but we're very lucky this morning because our tech guru, Matthew Dickerson, is in the studio, small business consultant and presenter of Tech Talk, the podcast. He's going to join us in just a minute. Before that, though, put on your satin strides and do a turn under the disco ball, Graham Bonnet.

0: Graham Bonnet, warm ride here on ABC Overnights. Good morning, Bill in Flemington. How are you? Thanks for giving us a call.
1: Oh, g'day, Francis. Oh, by the way, it's a lovely interview about Glenn Hansard, and you can watch his funeral online at Patrick's in Dublin.
0: Yeah, very, very moving. I mean, I've seen all the tributes and the street busking that's gone on since Glenn passed away, and we spoke about that yesterday on the program, and yeah, I'm sure there was a huge turnout and a lot of music shared there, Bill.
1: Yeah, I was talking to my friend Finn Bay, he's a retired folky, and he knew him really well. Yeah, everyone's really sad about it, you know. He's a very popular person.
0: Indeed. Yeah. Now, you used to be a truck driver, Bill, is that right?
1: Yeah. I was just going to say, you've got to be a defence of driving so important, Francis. So many times I have avoided accidents when I was driving, you know, particularly, I'll give you one example. Ringery Way, you know Ringery Way?
0: Yeah, so for people who don't know, that's in Melbourne. It's an inner-city road in Melbourne on the sort of, on the western side of the Southern Cross Station. So just near the stadium there, near Marvel Stadium, as it's called these days, the Dockman Stadium.
1: Yeah, and I used to drive a Super B. So I used to go from one wharf down to the other wharf, down to Webb Dock. I'm going around the bend, so two trailers. We used to gross, we had a special permit. We used to gross over 100 ton, and we had two quad trailers, so two lots of trailers with four axles each. And just happened to see in my mirror as I'm going around the bend, a motorbike splitting the lanes. I had to physically stop. I would have got him. I wouldn't have even known. I wouldn't have felt anything. He was in between the two lanes, you know. People do stupid things. And, of course, going around the bend, and if I didn't stop, I would have got in.
0: Yeah.
1: I wouldn't have even felt it, you know. And people do these crazy, and people drive too close, Francis, you know, especially on the freeway, you know, in the truck, you'd try and leave a bit of safe distance. They'd cut in on you, you know.
0: Absolutely, and that's such a dangerous thing because that braking distance is all you've got between you and calamity. Hey, Bill, thanks for talking to us.
1: Yeah. No worries, Francis. See
0: ya. Always good to have a chat. Let's

0: to catch up with Steve now, who's on the road. He's a truck driver. Good morning, Steve. Welcome to ABC Radio Overnights. Let's see if we can get him on.
1: Hey, when I travel along the highway, you get these car drivers. They sit behind you, and then if there's an off ramp that they want to take, they'll speed up and leave it to the last minute, and they'll just cut straight across in front of you.
0: And
1: you've got to sort of lock it all up so you don't hit them.
0: Yeah, that is, and you must be having that happen quite a bit. So you're driving defensively, anticipating that to happen.
1: Yeah. Well, there was one time I'm driving a cab over Kenworth. I was coming up out of Melbourne there towards Whittlesea there where the BPs are Wallen. And a young bloke come up, a young B-plate driver come up. He came up beside me, and he was that close, I just lost him in the front of the truck because he wanted to go to the BP.
0: Oh, just terrible.
1: Yeah, it just, my blood just went cold. I had to pull up and just get out and have a walk around.
0: And that's the thing, isn't it, Steve, because you're aware of what's happened and what could have happened, and that driver might still be oblivious to the danger they put themselves in.
1: Yeah, that's right. Yeah. So it's just an ongoing thing. At the moment,
0: well,
1: it happens even in Brisbane and Sydney, and it makes you feel like you want to give it up.
0: You're carrying the burden of all that. Well, look, good luck out there this morning if you're in the truck.
1: Yeah, matey. Yeah, I'm on my way back to Sydney.
0: So safe driving, mate. Thanks for talking.
1: Okay. Bye.
0: Steve out there on the road talking to us here on the open line on ABC Radio Overnights.
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0: And it's such a pleasure to be able to say hello to Matthew Dickerson from Tech Talk, who's a regular with Trevor for the last decade and is now going to continue hanging out with me every now and then. How are you, mate? Thanks for coming in.
3: Yeah, look, my pleasure, Francis. And it's a bit of a privilege, your first week officially on the job, and I get to be one of your first guests this week, so I feel very special, Francis.
0: So you went in and caught up with Trev today as he was saying goodbye to everyone at the ABC.
3: Did. And that's the funny part. As I said, I've done it almost a decade with Trevor and had a fantastic time, and I love the callers that came in, and I love that rapport that Trevor had with those people, but I never actually met Trevor until last night at his farewell.
0: So. After 10 years of talking to him.
3: So this is complete opposite. The very first time on air with you, I get to meet you in person, but Trevor, I'd chat to him for an hour every month, and you'd have a bit of a catch-up before you went on air, obviously, but yeah, never actually physically got to shake his hand until last night, so as he walked out the door.
0: Well, thank you for coming in. Of course, the host of the Tech Talk podcast, regular guest on Overnights over a long period of time, and we've got plenty to talk about today and take calls as well. If you've got any questions about technology in your own life or gadgets that you're using, or you know how to get the best out of what you have and what you use, give us a call, 1-300-800-222, 1-300-800-222, and of course the SMS is up and running too, 0437-774-774. Now tell me about the smart ring phenomenon, because my daughter was talking about this just the other day. Should she or shouldn't she get a smart ring? Yeah, I know we've got tech watches, like I'm wearing an Apple Watch, and I use that for when I go for a run or go. I had it in the pool today going. It's great. Keeping up to date how many laps and how many calories you burn. But these rings are different. How different are they, and what is their advantage or disadvantage, and why do people sort of gravitate to them?
3: Well, look, the first answer to your daughter is yes. If it's technology, Francis, and is there a question whether you should get it or not, the answer is yes. That's the default answer that I have. Any technology, yes, and then think about the benefits of it later. But there's a couple of things that are happening with smart rings at the moment. You've probably seen the smart rings that have been around for a little while now, and they'll do some of the basic things that the old smartwatches, if you go back to a smartwatch from 5 or 6 years ago.
0: Which is what I'm wearing now.
3: Well, yours is a bit newer than 5 or 6 years old, but the new smartwatches do some incredible things, but the old smartwatches are pretty basic. They did things like heart rate, and I remember talking to people, say, 15 years ago, and they said, you'll never be able to have something that will pick up your heart rate without a chest band. And of course,
0: well, that's what a joke. I remember running, I was a marathon runner for a while there, and running with a Garmin watch on my wrist that looked like a, when I look at it now, I've still got it. It looks like a bit of a brick, and you used to have to put it in a holder, like on your desk, to sort of plug it into your PC so it could download whatever data was on this thing that looked like you had walking around with a lunchbox on your arm.
3: And if you go back even further, I remember those days, Francis, so I used to wear a chest band with my Garmin, but also a thing that used to go on my shoulder to track the GPS, to track the distance. So you had three devices on you. That's

0: wrapped up in one watch now. But if we jump to smart rings, so some of the smart rings that came out initially, this is only a couple of years ago, did some pretty basic things. They detected your heart rate, for example. They detected a bit of movement. So it was like a basic smartwatch without the hassle of putting on a smartwatch. But the new smartwatch is being developed now, and this is very much development. And the things that I normally talk about are things that are coming tomorrow. They're not usually here today. They're usually in development. So it's kind of the future. What I'm trying to look at always is the future. So some researchers at the University of California have got a smartwatch, smart ring that now starts to use your sweat to detect things about your body. Now you think, well, that's only good if I'm out training for a marathon. But we sweat while we're sitting here now in the studio, in the comfort of the studio. We're just putting out a little bit of moisture from our hands, from our body. And this smart ring's clever enough to pick up on that little bit of moisture and tell us what's happening with our metabolism, to tell us how our health's going. So this might be the future in terms of where we're going to track what's happening with our body.
1: Everyone can wear that ring except Prince Andrew. Because, of course, he doesn't sweat.
0: I make no comment about that at all, Francis.
1: It does seem a little bit... that is getting in the weeds, isn't it, when we're sort of like analysing our sweat in real time with technology and trying to understand, you know, what's happening to our body. I mean, that's diving in deep, really deep with the tech and allowing it to get to very personal information about you.
0: Well, very personal. So it'll detect things like your glucose levels, uric acid, lactate, alcohol. So it can actually detect whether we've got alcohol. So give the smart ring to your kids when they're underage and say, here, have this. I'll just keep an eye on you and then come home. So you did have a beer tonight, young boy. So just keep an eye on things like that. But this is the incredible technology. And one of the things I love at the moment, Francis, is some of the things we've got that we see is almost commonplace. You don't have to go back that far, and they wouldn't have been difficult to make. They would have been impossible to make. And one of those things, obviously, is battery. So in a smart ring, you've got enough battery life. This smart ring, for example, will go for 12 hours before you need to charge it. And if you look at that ring, you go and Google these smart rings and have a look how big they are. They're not much bigger than a normal ring, but they've got enough battery in them to sustain it for, say, 12 hours.
1: I'd love to hear from anyone if you're wearing one, if you use one. 1-300-800-222 is the number, 1-300-800-222, or you can SMS through 0437-774-774. Are you wearing a smart ring, or have you tried one? Or do you use a smart watch still, or are you still getting around in the Garmin lunchbox on the wrist number that I used to have, plugging it in and downloading your data? Give us a call, 1-300-800-222. Matthew Dickerson is our tech talk man here on ABC Radio Overnights.
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1: And Matthew Dickerson, our Tech Talk guru, is with us here. You can catch his podcast, Tech Talk, on most decent, good platforms. Just search it and there it'll be. Can I ask, I mean, what else does is it capable of picking up? And what privacy concerns would there be by, you know, allowing a tech company? Because it'll be vertically integrated into a cloud system somewhere, so you can access the information about your sweat and what it tells you about your body. Who gets access to that data? And do we really want that to happen?
0: Yeah, and this is one of the really big issues, Francis. I think the insurance companies are very keen to have access to some of this data. So when you knock on their door and say, I'd like some life insurance, please, they'll say, let's just have a quick look at that. Oh, look at that. Your uric acid levels seem to be not quite right, Francis. I'm not sure we want to insure you, or we might just add a bit of a premium. And that's not just with smart rings, that's with all of the health devices. One of the things that we sometimes see in society at the moment, Francis, is that people are getting less and less healthy. We're seeing obesity be a problem. We're seeing a whole range of health issues. But we've got many more ways to track just how unhealthy we are. So some of the revolution with our various health devices is fantastic, but it really is showing us that maybe we're not as healthy as we should be. So your concern, your privacy concern, is absolutely valid, because insurance companies in particular love this sort of information, because they can start to give us all this more detailed analysis of us as a human and then make some decisions around insurance levels. So that's a concern.
1: What does this smart ring also do beyond analysing your sweat? Does it have other capacities as well? Is it using a GPS, or is it using other technology as well?
0: Yeah, so as other smart rings do, they will do some things like track your heart rate, for example. They will track your motion. So now, maybe 5 or 10 years ago, if you went for a run, you took your phone with you, and that's a bit of a hassle now, so you've got your watch with you. Well, it's at the point now that you could do your training with your ring.

0: That's basically doing some of the basics of those smartwatches from a few years ago. So it's a bit of a revolution in smart rings. They haven't really taken off like smartwatches have. Smartwatches have really started to boom at the moment. So it's not there yet. And I think the technology will continue to develop, but the more we can do with it, the more we'll see them take off.
1: And sometimes there's a lag on a piece of technology taking off and becoming common, because Google Glass was launched, what, 7 or 8 years ago, maybe even longer ago, and it was seen to be a bit of a lemon. But now we're seeing it return to the marketplace in a really big way, and we're seeing other sort of cheaper versions of that technology becoming much more accessible for people.
0: Yeah, look, I'm on the ABC, so I won't mention a bunch of brand names that are available now, but you're right. When it came out, they first came out about 10 years ago, and people were given the name of a glass hole if they were wearing the Google glasses because they weren't really...
2: I had never heard that one before. I love it.
0: So they weren't really seen as that nice of people, whereas now there's a number of different brands that are bringing them out. And, of course, you mentioned privacy a moment ago. There will be legislation, and certainly this is one of the things that I've found with technology over the years, Francis, is that technology sometimes jumps way ahead,
1: yes.
0: And then legislators have got to come along and go, hold on, we need a policy for that. And you've been involved in policy revolutions and changing policy. So it doesn't happen quickly. And technology is going 1,000 miles an hour, and government's got to catch up. One of the issues, of course, is I could be sitting here now with a pair of smart glasses recording you, and you have no idea that I'm recording you. I can be live streaming you. You've got no idea about that. So that's one thing, certainly, because, again, I mentioned that miniaturization before. The camera on there, the battery life on there, the transmission capabilities, and this is one of those things that we couldn't have had decent smart glasses going back 15 years ago.
1: It's a different world, that's for sure. Matthew Dickinson's with us. 1-300-800-222 is the number, or 0437-774-774 for your SMS ABC Radio overnights. Talk to me about Pepper Patrol. This is something I have not heard of before. Please explain what this is about.
0: Yeah, look, it's one of the things that we don't have to face here in Australia so much, but in America it's a big issue. 233 firearm incidents in schools last year. And if you think about how many school days there are, basically on average, that's one a day across the United States. So it's very scary. We see them on the news from time to time. There is a lot of work being done trying to stop or prevent some of these. The easy solution, Francis, if I was being political for a second, would be to just have the same gun laws we've got, but I don't think that's any chance of happening in America anytime soon. So one of the solutions is drones. And so there's a company that's come out with drones with pepper sprays built in them. So in the classrooms, for example, you have a drone in every classroom. They'd be sitting in the ceiling on standby. And as soon as an incident occurs, there would be an emergency response. The teachers would be able to activate that emergency response. And these drones would basically eject from their holders, and they would attack the perpetrator, spray them with pepper spray. And one of the bits of research is the quicker the authorities can respond to a shooter in a school, obviously the less damage is done, and that seems obvious, but this is a way to have that immediate response there rather than waiting for the police to turn up.
1: This is an extraordinary idea. If the answer to gun violence is drones in classrooms, it's beyond parody, but it's a serious issue, so I'm not trying to make light of it. Do we know if there's been any trials of this or if it's been used anywhere yet?
0: Yeah, look, there's a couple of schools that have actually put these in. It hasn't actually been used in a real-world situation yet, and you would say, thankfully, but obviously it's going to happen. We can talk about it as much as you like. It shouldn't happen, but it will happen again. So there are some schools that have trialled this. They've got them in place, and obviously they've trialled them in terms of simulating an experience. Once the drones are ejected from their actual holder that sits there in the ceiling in every classroom, you have got some manual operators that do go and control these so they don't go and attack the teacher who might be standing up at the front of the classroom, for example. They'll obviously look for the perpetrator and go and try and attack those. But this is where we're getting to with technology. It's trying to solve some pretty big world problems that maybe could be solved in other ways, but this is where technology companies, I think, typically say, where's a problem? How do we go and solve that problem? And drones are solving so many problems at the moment, Francis, and this is one of the things that they're trying to solve.
1: Is it just another form of escalation? So if a drone is in an environment like that, being used in a classroom as a defensive weapon, would not a perpetrator who's planning ahead come equipped to try to deal with the drone? And then we've got an escalation again, maybe more powerful weaponry or the use of other sorts of destructive elements to achieve the same goal?
0: Yeah, possibly you're right. And I think the logic is from some of the technology companies is that the perpetrators maybe don't think things through to a level of planning where they might do that. The actual holders themselves are robust holders, so they're meant to be vandal-proof, so you can't have someone who's planning an attack tomorrow come along with a baseball bat and just knock all the drones off, for example, so they are ejected from their holder. But this is the society we're living in, unfortunately, Francis. We've got very

0: there's things that are trying to help us where maybe the solution is some other type of solution.
1: Well, drone technology has been in an accelerated path quite considerably in the last few years. And once again, often war and conflict is the driver for technological change, isn't it?
0: Yeah,
1: and we're seeing this in Ukraine at the moment. So the Ukrainians are at the very forefront of technological advancement when it comes to drone technology. And it's changing the shape of the battlefield in Ukraine. But those new advances are going to filter their way through into domestic usage as well, aren't they?
0: Yeah, and 1999 was the very first drone, the Dragonfly, spelled Dragan Flyer.
1: Imagine what that looks like.
0: Pretty basic compared to today's drones. But one of the things I love about the drone, I love the drone as an example of technology that we've got that wouldn't have been possible before 1999. You've got miniaturization, you've got batteries, you've got the cameras that are on board, you've got the GPS tracking, you've got all these technologies that you could not have put into the simple little consumer drone that you can go and buy for a couple hundred dollars for a pretty advanced drone. $1,000 buys you an unbelievable drone. I spoke to a farmer the other day and he said that his paddock was too wet to put his actual tractor on to go and spray some of the weeds out. So they just called in a drone. In the days gone by, crop dusters would come in, and crop duster pilots were typically called temporary Australians because they only lived for a certain amount of time before they would die. There was a huge rate of death of crop duster pilots. Now they just send in drones, and those drones have the ability to not only spray weeds, but actually target weeds and spray them rather than just dust the entire crop. So that sort of technology being used every day, this particular farmer was saying they just use that. That's just commonplace now for them to use that. So drones, with all those little advances that have been made, no one was planning on making a drone, but all those little steps that come about, suddenly you've got these drones out there doing fantastic work daily.
1: And they're going to become an increasing feature of our summer as well, as they're used along coastlines for shark spotting and making sure people are safe in the water. I know that West Australia, for instance, they've set up a major program using drones along the coastline so that people feel safe in the water.
0: Yeah, much better than helicopters, because you're not spending the amount of money you're spending to keep a helicopter in the air. So absolutely, and people are finding more and more ways to do drones, inspections of power lines, inspections of bridges. So they're used in so many different ways. Most people buy them so they can just have a look at their neighbours and see when their neighbours are out and about in the backyard sunbathing, but some people use them for really practical purposes.
1: 1300 800 222. I'd love to hear from farmers or people who use drones in their workplace in significant ways, and how that's being used as a form of innovation and changing the way you work. 1300 800 222. Give us a call, or you can SMS 0437 774 774. Send your message through there. Matthew Dickerson, Talking Tech, with us here on ABC Radio Overnights.
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1: Matthew, one of the other things before we move on from drones I want to talk to you about is the range that they now have. I mean, obviously the military drones that the Ukrainians and Russians are using in that conflict in particular, they can go, like, you know, they're now sending drones literally hundreds and if not thousands of kilometres searching for targets. How can they get such range?
0: Yeah, and this is one of those things where you've got the technology that's quite incredible. A lot of those drones that you're talking about, some of the military drones, aren't just using a simple little battery like the consumer drones are, so they've got different power sources on them. But the consumer drones themselves, when we just go and buy a drone from our local white goods retailer and go and fly it, we've got to see it. Part of the legislation says we've got to be able to keep that drone within our view and limited in terms of height, how high we can go, and flying near an airport and all that.
1: Which makes sense, because otherwise it'd be chaos in the skies.
0: Correct. But a lot of the drones now, you're not able to see them. So delivery drones, for example, a lot of delivery drones, I know that the big companies that do deliveries, again, trying to be careful not to say any brand names here, but those big companies that do deliveries, they've got to the point where one, for example, will do deliveries within 12 kilometres of their warehouse. Now, obviously, the operators can't see those. So they're autonomous drones. But again, there's different legislation around those. They've got to conform to different legislation. So they're getting greater range, they're able to be seen more accurately. And one of the things that I absolutely am amazed about, Francis, is when you put a drone in the air and you just sit there and say, just film something that I'm doing. When you watch that film back later, it's as if you've put a tripod 200 metres in the air. It's just dead still. And that's relying on minute adjustments of that. There's wind coming along. There's things that are changing that environment. But the minute adjustments that are happening automatically. So you look like a legend flying a drone, because you sit there and move a couple of controls with no experience as a pilot, and suddenly you've got this thing flying and hovering and staying perfectly still. So you can get at that great distance by the signal, by the ability for it to communicate via various telephone systems or via

0: mobile system, for example, and you can actually see what's happening remotely as well. So again, all those developments in technology lead to the development of that modern drone.
1: Matthew, got a couple of SMSs coming through. Someone wants to know, what the smart rings we talked about, are they waterproof? I mean, obviously they're absorbing sweat and analysing, but if you weren't going for a swim or you know, doing the dishes, for instance, do you have to take your ring off?
0: No, they're waterproof. They're obviously not going to analyse your sweat while you're swimming, but there's different rings out there at the moment. So the commercial rings that are available right now, if you went and bought one today, they're not having the ability to analyse sweat, but they'll still track things like heart rate, distance you're moving, that type of thing. So definitely they're waterproof. And again, this is the modern technology. We used to be so scared in the past, for instance, of getting a drop of water on an old flip phone, for example. Now we've got phones that you can go in the water with. You've got watches you can go to 50 metres with. So, yeah, the rings are no different to that. I don't think they'd be able to market them if they weren't robust enough to go under the water.
1: Matthew Dickerson, talking tech with us here. Let's go to the shop front there, Robot Retail Revolution. You know, working in a retail environment, rites of passage for most young people for many generations. Are robots going to be replacing people working in shops? Is this happening already?
0: Well, in warehouses, definitely. And that's a really tricky word you're using there. Are they replacing people? Now, when you talk to some of these big companies, they're saying we aren't productive enough because we can't get enough people to actually come in and do the work that needs to be done, so we've got to put robots in. Of course, unions get involved and say, we don't want you replacing those people. We want you to take the existing staff and maybe retrain them, give them higher skills. So that's going to be an ongoing debate. I don't want to get into the political debate around that, but the technology in these robots is quite incredible. In the UK, they're finding that they've got one particular company that's really getting into a lot of the warehouses. They've got 2,000 of these warehouse robots across a number of warehouses in the UK at the moment, and they're doing things where the owners of these large companies are saying that the picking of the stock is done not only quicker but more accurately, because the little drone that's, or the little robot that's on the ground, doesn't realise that it's picking the wrong thing. All it's doing is it's going on a QR code, it's going to that particular product and picking it. A human picking the same thing goes, I'll grab that, and they can make mistakes, whereas a little robot doesn't tend to make mistakes unless it's been told the wrong information. So the companies that are using these are saying not only is it more productive, not only is it cheaper, they don't have people calling in sick, they don't have smoke breaks, they don't have lunch breaks. These robots just keep working, but they're doing it more accurately, and that's a really big thing.
1: It's a big thing, but if everyone is no longer working, that's got any money to spend on the products that they're trying to sell us. So there's an issue there as well.
0: There is an issue.
1: But speaking, we're still talking about robots and that sort of technology. What about in school environments? Is that going to be a feature? I mean, are we going to get to a point, or is it already started to be thinking about, particularly, say, if there's a pressure on teachers and teacher numbers and school classroom sizes and the ability to, you know, manage school cohorts and deliver the education people want? Is technologies and robots and, dare I say it, artificial intelligence being considered as a way of providing a complementary education experience for kids to make sure that we are covering all bases?
0: Yeah, well, there was an interesting situation in New York at the moment where one school has brought in a robot from one company. They spent about $60,000. They told the various people, the students and the parents, that this was going to happen. And they brought in one particular brand of robot, which seemed okay initially, but then parents found that that same robot manufacturer also manufactured sexbot AI robots. And they didn't really think it was appropriate for that same company. It was a different model they had in the schools, but they didn't think it was appropriate. This same model said, over here we're marketing sexbots, and over here we've got a robot in the schools.
1: There's a lot going on in this conversation. I'm trying to keep up. I've got a question on the sidebar here that I'm going to ask you about in a moment, but you don't want to send the wrong drone to the wrong job, the robot. That's what I'm gathering from this conversation.
0: That's right. And I think that's what the parents are saying. What about if you get another robot and the company says, whoops, we've sent the wrong one in there. So sex education will be taken care of, I'm sure, for the school. But there is certainly a move to add to the teacher's ability to teach by having some robots available. Now, in this particular instance, they wanted to teach the students about robots, so they wanted to actually go through and use robots in a real-world environment. But without doubt, I think you'll have robots doing things like picking up my kids haven't got a wardrobe in our bedrooms at home. We've got what we call a floordrobe. They put all the things on the floor, all their clothes on the floor, and they call it a floordrobe. So I'm keen to have a robot in my home just to pick up the clothes from the floordrobe, take it to the wash. That's the first thing I want for my robot. I haven't got that robot yet, but we're getting there slowly.
1: But it's interesting, isn't it? If the demands of education are so pressing at the moment, and the cost of providing education is increasing. So at what point do we flick the switch and actually use that sort of technology as the major delivery point for an education.
0: Well, and it's an interesting point you make there, flicking the switch. I actually, in my experience in technology, at no point do we flick the switch until we look back historically. So it'll sneak in. There'll be one robot in a classroom to teach about robotics, and then they'll have one robot as a teacher's aide in a school as an experiment, and we'll blink, and suddenly there's robots roaming around the school. And someone will say, when do we flick the switch and actually have this as an acceptable solution? But it just seems to creep up on us. And that happens with technology always. It sneaks in. We do a little bit, and before we know it, technology's invaded some other part of our lives.
1: Yeah, keep an eye out. It's happening around us all the time. Matthew Dickinson's talking to us here. He's the host of Tech Talk Podcast. What's on the podcast this week, Matthew? What are you talking about this week?
0: Yeah, look, a whole range of things. Normally with the podcast, I talk about some of the same topics we're talking about here at the moment, Francis, but the great thing about a podcast is you can dive in a lot deeper. So it's usually about an hour, 10 minutes diving into some of these similar topics. And a few more of those. But really, as I said before, one of the things that I love about it is I'm trying to predict the future, which I'm not saying I'm perfect at, but looking at trends, looking at things that are happening, and then seeing where we're going with technology, where we're headed. And I love listening back to episodes. I've got about almost 300 episodes online at the moment. I love going back a few years every now and again and just listening to an episode to go, did I get that one right or did I get that one wrong? And obviously I don't get everything right, but it's actually interesting to hear where I thought things were going a few years ago. One of the big topics that's being discussed almost weekly at the moment with the podcast is really AI and EVs. EVs are really coming to the mainstream now. Now, the first EV, the first full battery electric vehicle I bought for my own personal use was 2015. So I've been driving EVs for 11 years now.
1: What was the first one you had? A Leaf, was it?
0: It was a Leaf, yeah, that's right. I had a couple of plug-in hybrids before that. I had a Holden Volt, which was a plug-in hybrid. Had a Mitsubishi Outlander plug-in hybrid, but the Nissan Leaf was the first full EV, and then I bought a Tesla, and then I had about 10 different models so far of different ones, so I like playing around with different EVs. But since the fuel crisis, June was a breakthrough month where one particular Chinese manufacturer hit 14.4% of our market share in Australia, and the big leader that's been the leader of our market share for the last couple of decades dropped to 14.6. I'm very keen to see the July figures come out, Francis, because I actually think that Chinese manufacturer will overtake a very traditional manufacturer. So it's a big breakthrough.
1: And I heard on ABC News this week that the volume of sales has also crept up to, I think it's 40% of all cars that are sold in the last 6 months have been electric EVs, so hybrids and fully electric vehicles. So that shift in the national fleet is underway. So it wasn't that long ago there were politicians saying that, you know, if you get an electric car, they're trying to steal your weekend. Now everybody wants one. It's funny how quickly it changes, isn't it?
0: A fuel crisis does have a bit of an impact. And in fact, even in America, the fuel crisis back in the early 70s changed the cars. The most common car at the time was a 6-litre V8.
1: Oh, what a beautiful machine. Matthew.
0: And then it changed to obviously a much smaller, more compact car. And this is what's happened really with the fuel crisis happening at the moment, where suddenly EVs are becoming attractive. People are just seeing how expensive it is to drive an internal combustion engine vehicle.
1: And is it the hardest thing about that is having the supporting technology keeping up, and so charging stations, and particularly in a country like Australia, which has huge distances, you know, if everyone's driving an electric vehicle or a hybrid and wants to plug in, it's no longer going to be good enough to have, you know, maybe two or three parking recharging stations at a supermarket or one or two in a town. You know, the volume of vehicles wanting to charge are going to make that really, really a pressing issue. How do you keep up?
0: Well, one of the things that I've found in my experience over those 11 years driving EVs has been that most of the time you charge at home. You can use a normal PowerPoint to charge, so you don't need special charging infrastructure. You do when you travel, you want to charge quicker, so that's legitimate. But when you talk about just charging up at supermarkets, just charging up down the street as you go about your day, most people are just charging up at home. It's cheap. Most people are either using solar or using cheaper overnight rates to charge. So the charging infrastructure is kind of already there. It's called a PowerPoint, and you can use that.
1: Let me talk one more thing to you before we go, and it is about something that's been going on in Canberra. It is the federal government trying once again to get the big tech platforms and tech companies to get on board with paying money to our major traditional heritage media organisations for the use of their news products on their servers. Now, that deal was in place a couple of years ago, and they walked away from it. Is this now at a point where that's going to happen again? So the traditional media, newspapers and radio stations and whatnot are going to get a fee from the big tech companies and the big media companies and the platforms for using their content?
0: Yeah, absolutely. So 2021, you'd be familiar with it. You mentioned there the fact that it was the first news media bargaining code. But the problem was when they said to the big tech companies, the big social media companies, you should go and negotiate with some media outlets, some news media outlets, and pay them some money. If they didn't, there was no consequence. So if you say to a big company, you

0: years. I was mayor of Dubbo at the time, and Malcolm Nathan was from Dubbo, so it was big news if he was captured. And my daughter at the breakfast table said, "Dad, Malcolm Nathan's been captured." And I went, "Oh," and I turned on the ABC News, and there was nothing on there. I listened to the radio. ABC had nothing on there. And I went, "Oh, look, surely there would have been something on there." And my daughter said, no, I read it on Facebook. And I went, "Oh, darling." And I gave her the 10-minute lecture about don't rely on social media for your news, all the rest of it. And then about 10 minutes later, I got a phone call from ABC News. Said, "Do you want to make a comment about Malcolm Nathan being captured?" And I've gone, "Oh, my gosh, my daughter's getting her news, and it's accurate." So that was the time I went, media is actually getting to the point where it's confused about where that news is coming from. So hopefully with this new announcement, with this new code coming into place, at least there'll be a penalty in place for those large social media outlets, and then they'll have to actually do a deal.
1: And because the other side of that, particularly for someone like you from Dubbo, the loss of local news, local newspapers and local news coverage has been a real issue, hasn't it? I mean, like that local news is so vital.
0: Yeah, absolutely right. When you go to some regional locations, the lack of TV news, the lack of radio news, the lack of newspapers, that hits those local communities hard. And local newspapers in some of those smaller communities that have lost their local newspapers, that was a real life and soul of a local regional community. So without a doubt, there's a big loss there. So hopefully this code comes in, the code is coming, but hopefully the big social media outlets play ball, play fair. And if they're going to be subject to a levy, then hopefully there'll be something. I mean, they might find some way around that. They might find some way that they can reduce those costs, but hopefully they are fair dinkum in that process. And media outlets, keep some of that local news. It's really important.
1: It really is. And it's great being able to meet you on my first week in the big chair. And I look forward to talking to you again in a week or two's time.
0: Yeah. Thanks, Francis.
1: Good on you, mate. Matthew Dickerson there, the host of the Tech Talk podcast, regular with us here on Overnights, talking technology and talking to you as well. And we're going to talk to Kate Mead, ABC reporter, after the news, which is a couple of minutes away, to shape up the news of the day and how your Wednesday is looking. For the news, though, this is Pat Benatar.

0: 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It's news time.
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0: ABC News, good morning. I'm Noni Edwards. Authorities investigating an arson attack on a Victorian defence manufacturer last year are now considering it a possible act of far-left terror. Shortly after the attack at Lovett Industries, a video emerged from a group claiming responsibility and linking the incident to the Israel-Gaza conflict. The Australian Federal Police say authorities are working to identify those responsible. A speaker in the video claims that the company was targeted for supplying parts to the global F-35 fighter jet program, of which both Australia and Israel are members. The ABC has been told it's the first time Australian authorities have investigated what they consider to be a potential far-left terror attack. Home Affairs Minister Tony Burke has postponed a speech at the National Press Club, where he was expected to unveil far-reaching changes to Australia's migration settings. Three sources familiar with the government's thinking told the ABC the minister had been preparing a package of measures to achieve a quick and drastic cut to net migration in a bid to quell public anger and growing support for One Nation. Among the measures considered by Cabinet on Monday were tougher family visa rules, a cap on the number of backpackers in the country, and restrictions to the work and appeal rights of asylum seekers. Sources said internal deliberations had been highly contentious. A government source did not offer a reason for the delay, but said the speech would be rescheduled in the near future. Literacy has been named as an area of improvement for the nation's school children following the release of this year's NAPLAN results. Harry Buttonshaw reports.
1: Over 1.2 million students around the country sat this year's NAPLAN. Numeracy results were the standout, with average scores across years 5, 7 and 9 reaching their highest point since the new proficiency levels were introduced 3 years ago. Students in year 3, however, recorded their lowest scores since 2023. Literacy results slid among year 5, 7 and 9 students, while pupils needing reading and writing support increased. Indigenous students, as well as children from low socioeconomic backgrounds and remote areas, scored lower.
0: There are calls for investigations into the spread of a deadly bird flu strain to be more transparent. More than 100 cases of the H5 avian influenza have been detected across the country, with South Australia at the forefront of the outbreak. The federal government has warned of a difficult journey ahead. Wildlife ecology and conservation professor at Deakin University, Ewan Ritchie, says further collaboration across sectors is needed.
2: It's really difficult to assess how well prepared we are if we aren't able to see what the plans are. The more that we can have these response plans viewed by independent experts and have the ability to potentially provide input, maybe improve those plans, show where there might be gaps.
0: Meanwhile, the consumer watchdog has extended its pause on free-range egg labelling enforcement as some farms look to protect their hens from the deadly virus. Usually, eggs can only be labelled as free-range if producers meet several requirements for hens. But the Australian Consumer and Competition Commission is allowing farmers to keep chickens indoors and still use free-range cartons. Internationally, US President Donald Trump's Treasury Secretary says he thinks there's a chance in the next day or two of a deal between Washington and Iran on the Strait of Hormuz. His comments echo those of US Secretary of State Marco Rubio, as well as mediators from Qatar and Pakistan, all suggesting a deal on the Strait may be close. Reports in Iranian state media suggest Tehran views the talks with Oman as positive in both an economic and political sense. Scott Bessent has told CNBC News that he's confident the situation will be resolved shortly, easing global economic stress.

0: Ein.
1: I think there is a chance we may have a deal today or tomorrow to open the strait and move towards a more normalized position in this conflict.
0: And Amnesty International's representatives say serious questions must be asked of European nations and migration deals with non-EU countries in the wake of the Ceuta crisis. Spain's government says at least 75 people have died after roughly 70,000 migrants from Morocco forced their way into the North African territory. Olivia Sundberg-Diaz from Amnesty International says the incident sparked opportunistic comments from reactionary figures.
2: To what extent this reliance on other governments to stop migration exposes the EU and Europe to political blackmail, leaves them vulnerable on these dependencies, meaning that at any moment governments can stop patrolling the border in the same way as they do, therefore creating a sort of artificially constructed crisis.
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6: Good morning. Welcome to Wednesday. Kate Mead, ABC reporter, with us soon to go through the news stories that are setting up your day. Before we do that, we need to check in with what's happening in the markets, though. And we've got Fiona Clark from Vantage Point Asset Management to tell us all about it. Good morning, Fiona.
7: Good morning, Francis.
6: How are the markets this morning?
7: Well, everything is green on the screen, a very positive day. We've got more all-time highs for the S&P 500 and the Dow Jones overnight. So it's all pretty positive. At the moment, the Dow Jones is up almost 2% or 1,045 points to 54,224. So good day there. The S&P 500 is almost up 2% as well or 150 points. And the NASDAQ is up 2.8%. So some really strong gains there. In terms of the key drivers, we've got semiconductor stocks rallying again. And there's also support from the falling oil price. Just mentioning again, oil is down about 5.6% to $75.83 overnight on reports of a potential deal between the US and Iran to reopen the Strait of Hormuz. So that's supporting markets as well, but basically a great day. Now, in terms of economic data, not a lot of market moving stuff. Factory orders were down, but not top line stuff. European markets up 0.7%, the UK market up 0.2%, Germany up 0.8%, France up 0.6%. No key news there. Now, I've mentioned the oil price significantly weaker overnight. In terms of other commodity prices, I've just lost my screen, but now it has lovely, it's come back. So I can tell you that the spot gold price is also up 0.7% or $26.20 to $4,081.28. And the iron ore price is up 0.2% to $93.90. Now, in terms of what does all that mean for us in terms of markets today, the futures are up 21 points. So it does look like we're going to have a positive start to the day. Other things that might derail that news items, we don't have a lot of key data. There's quite a bit out of New Zealand today, employment, wages, etc. And we've got some services PMI numbers in China. But apart from that, it's pretty quiet. And it is also worth mentioning the Australian dollar, which has performed very well overnight, up about 0.7% to 70.46 US cents. It's also trading at 52.38 pence and 111.16 Japanese yen. So a good night overnight, a good day expected today. The oil price is down and the Aussie's stronger. There you go. Good day.
6: 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Have a great Wednesday.
7: Thanks, Francis.
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6: And it's 8 minutes past five in on the East Coast. It's 22 minutes to five in South Australia and the Northern Territory, and 3:08 in Western Australia. As we say good morning to Kate Mead, ABC reporter, to set us up with the news of the day. How are you, Kate? Have you had a good, did you get a good night's sleep?

0: I did get a good night's sleep. Don't you hate it when you meet those people and they've got a skip in their step? And I'm one of those people that doesn't always get a good night's sleep, but you've got me on a morning. I'm up and about.
1: Have you got your smart ring on, like we were talking to Matthew about, to sort of like track your sleep?
0: I don't need another piece of tech that is telling me how my life is going. I think I know how I feel. Which can be touch and go.
1: You're your own piece of biological technology that can work this out for yourself.
0: I just need something else vibrating. That's why I had to get rid of my Apple Watch for the same thing. Whoop, I've done 10,000 steps. I don't need this in my life. I don't need it.
1: Did you just fling it into the Yarra River, did you?
0: I actually think it's in that drawer. You know that drawer at home? Where you pull it out and there's cords and there's everything else left over.
1: Does everyone have one of those drawers?
0: I'm certain. And if they don't, they're lying. Honestly. We all do. You would.
1: I've got more than one.
0: I mean, I'm just joking.
1: I've got a drawer and a bowl. There's a bowl in my...
0: Oh, we've got a bowl.
1: Well, you know how it is. Like, it's just things that you don't know quite what to do with. Like the old Garmin watch that I talked about before that looks like a lunchbox and a bit of string. It just sort of sits there and I go, what do I don't want to throw it out. And then I ask myself, why am I sentimentally attached to this old piece of technology?
0: It's because of the it's how much you paid for it, honestly.
1: Possibly.
0: It's like, I paid that amount of money. I can't just throw it out.
1: Is it a hoarder's tendency not to throw out stuff like that and have both a bowl and a drawer full of stuff that really shouldn't be in your house?
0: What's your shed like? Is there a drawer out there?
1: Oh, no. I've actually – this is – I'm showing a bit of
0: – Oh, now I've opened it. I'm sorry, everyone.
1: I'm showing a touch of personal growth, can I say? Oh. I'm very, very proud of my – the arrangement of the tools and the ladders and everything that fits into a nice tight space. I may be becoming a little bit anally retentive to make sure that it all stays that way all the time. So I've probably gone – too far the other way, but the bowl remains. So there's a bit of everything, bit of something for everything there.
0: Is there any chance I could set up a meeting with my husband so you could talk to him about how great it is when everything has a place and everything in its place?
1: You know, the problem with that is that then when other people use those bits of equipment, they don't have the same sort of spatial awareness about how you want to set up. And so you start to get anxious about, are they going to put it away properly? So for all of the good work you do, all you end up doing is making yourself anxious. So I think your husband's right. Don't bother.
0: And no, it's a mess. He's got to do something. But I don't know if you've taken it too far. You're right. I'm not sure yet if we need to do some work with this, but we'll ponder. We'll see how you go. Let him put it away and don't fret.
1: Don't fret. Okay, what's happening in the news of the day?
0: NAPLAN. NAPLAN is going to be on your news everywhere today. From 8:30, we'll really be getting more to it. But I just wanted to give you two little headlines, really, from what to kick us off for the day. Really, the results this year are showing that one third of students are failing to meet the challenging but reasonable expectations of literacy and numeracy, which, of course, we know are the building blocks for every education. And there is good news that goes with it, and that is that students in 5, 7 and 9 are lifting their numeracy skills, their scores there. What is curious about NAPLAN is we know what it does, right? It's our national way of testing where is everyone at, and here's our basic benchmark.
1: So it's a benchmark test.
0: It's a benchmark test, and, you know, it certainly doesn't tell us where our kids are going to be in 20 years' time and how they're going to succeed in life. But here's my bugbear with NAPLAN. It won't be today, but it will be tomorrow. There will be how did your school perform lists, and here's the suburbs that are most in danger of, you know, failing at, you know,
1: which is exactly what the designers of NAPLAN warned against, but human nature being what it is, it's what we do.
0: Yeah, who wins? It's not about who's winning. It's about, okay, how are we going? I guess the better question to ask is, when you see the NAPLAN results today and they talk broadly about it, have a look at your own child. Meet with the teacher if you need to and see how they're going and if they need some help.
1: It'll take some calls on this, Kate. 1-300-800-222, 1-300-800-222. If you are a parent that's waiting for a NAPLAN result, or as a parent you've dealt with one that's come in and told you something about where your child is at that might have surprised you or alarmed you, or what did you do about it, and how's the school handling it? Give us a call. It'd be interesting to have a conversation about it. 1-300-800-222, or send through an SMS on 0437 774 774. Also tell us, does your school, the school that your children go to or have gone to, do they prepare their kids for NAPLAN? Because that's also antithetical to the idea of NAPLAN, because NAPLAN's supposed to test what's being done in the classroom. It's not a test to prepare for as an assessment. You know, if you can understand the difference there, it's got self-defeating.
0: I like to think that stopped, didn't it? As I say that, I like to think that didn't the teachers stop doing that? No, we're not, you know, we don't, that's not what we need to be doing here. We need to teach and then see where the students are, or they are still prepping kids. I don't know.
1: But it's an interesting question. Thing that you talked about, when there are school ranking systems that turn up in the media, schools become anxious that if they don't prepare for the NAPLAN test,
0: and you're paying, what, $50,000 a year?
1: And they're not getting on that list, then they are doing, you know, they're doing themselves out of doing some reputational damage. So we are the people that are mucking up NAPLAN by human nature doing what it does.
0: Many moons ago, studying primary school teaching, one of the best conferences I went to was about when we're teaching our students, if they are happy in their classroom, they will learn. If the environment is good, they will learn. And I every time NAPLAN comes up and these things come up, I understand the importance of them, but I just go reset. Think for a moment about that little person in front of you that is hungry for knowledge. And if they're not hungry for knowledge, why and how can we support them? I just, NAPLAN Day, I always think people are going to lose their minds today. Let's just keep calm about this.
1: Yeah, and what it does give you is an opportunity to deal with whatever issues that are apparent from the testing. And look, there are lots of kids that have gone through education, and I am one of them, who got to year seven and discovered, because I didn't know any better, that I couldn't read properly because I'd had a poor primary school education. And it was only through the auspices of a really good teacher who put in a bit of time with me to get me up to speed, which gave me half a chance to do what I do today. But there was no testing that was as a marker for that as a kid growing up in the 70s. It was, you know, there was 30 kids in a class or more, seven of us kids in a family home. Who had time to worry about it? So it should be a tool that actually helps prepare kids. But, yes, we've got ourselves tied up in knots about it.
0: And I am smiling from ear to ear because we all need that one teacher in our life somewhere along the line at whatever age. That is why they are here.
1: John Kilner, if you're listening, good morning to you, sir.
0: Oh, thank you.
1: I still remember,
0: that's gorgeous.
1: And I'm still grateful for the work that you did with me. So there you go. Okay, so NAPLAN today. So we'll wait out for what happens there, and let's hope that the results are showing an upward tick for everyone.
0: Peptides are also in the news, and they've been bubbling along, you know, for a couple of months now, if not 12 months. Peptides for self-tanning, peptides for weight loss, peptides for skincare, all of it. It's everywhere that you look. But there's a story that's come out today, and that's around the eating disorders and the experts, and they are really sounding the alarm about peptides. And they're looking this time in this story about the image-conscious young men. So like steroids, the unregulated peptides, they're promising that ripped, you know, physique. The kids are on, you know, and I'm saying kids, but, you know, really this bracket that I was looking at today is, you know, up to 40. They're looking on social media and they're seeing what they think is this ideal body of, you know, the hard,
1: so
0: you know.
1: It's a phenomenon called looks maxing, isn't it?
0: Yes.
1: That's what they call
0: it. Yeah, yep. And they're looking at all these men that have got all these followers and saying, here, this is what I take, and it's amazing. Even though there's some laws around not promoting it, not, you know, doing all these things, they're finding ways around it. And, you know, I one story stood out to me this morning, and it is of Alex. Now, he died in his home. He was 33 years old. His sister has come out and really talked about it. She has said, you know, he was taking a cocktail of steroids and peptides. He was suffering from what she believes as severe body dysmorphia. And she's calling on greater health literacy and mental health awareness to avoid other young men falling victim to the same fate. And that's what we're talking about, really. And it's, I mean, it's definitely women too. We talk about women and their bodies and how we shouldn't be talking about their bodies and all of these things all the time. But men now, this today, we're talking about the men that are trying to be, you know, something with some help. Something with some help that, you know, is unregulated and unsafe.
1: And realistically unattainable too, because there will always be someone else that you're trying to spot. And the problem now is that the compounds of the peptides change so quickly, it's impossible to, in a sense, to outlaw one particular compound, because the next one is just a moment away. So the testers and the legislators are always playing catch up with the changing chemistry, and it's a really difficult problem.
0: I mean, researchers are testing some of this stuff that they've just been able to buy online on a Facebook marketplace, testing it, saying, well, actually, it's only got 40% of this, or this one's actually got 99%. That's too much of this. So you're injecting stuff that you don't know what it really does for you in terms of, you know, how potent or not potent it is.
1: And also the long-term health implications of it as well, because it hasn't been past the usual regulatory processes.
0: Yeah. Anyway, we worry about these things.
1: We do.
0: We worry. But that's something that they're talking about. So, yes, women, I'm not here saying that, you know, this story isn't about women. It is too, but there is a focus in today's story about, you know, our young men.
1: Kate Meads with us, ABC reporter here on ABC Radio Overnight, setting us up for the news of the day. Tell us about, is it marmot?
0: Marmots. Marmots. Oh, someone will correct me, and that is totally fine. Marmots. I'm going to go with marmots.
1: Go with marmots.
0: And I want to disclose to you that this one is a wholesome story, I promise. Now, if you don't know what a marmot is, you might remember this meme that went around online.
2: Alan! Alan! Alan! Alan! Alan! Al! Alan!
0: He's kind of like a little brown rodent with a little yellow belly. He's kind of like, maybe you might say, a well-fed meerkat that's in a nice possible way.
1: But sounds like how I feel at the end of my shift. I'm starting to feel a bit taking this personally.
0: Oh, this story is not about you. It's not about you. Well,
1: I'm such a narcissist, making it always about me. Sorry.
0: Okay, let me tell you about these Californian researchers. They have dedicated their lives to the marmot. They want to know everything that they get up to, you know, in daily life, how they live, their habitats, how they may adapt to climate change, all these types of things. But funding is always an issue. And for anyone that is in marketing for any of our zoos around Australia, you know, I'm not saying this is a good idea, but I'm not saying that it hasn't captured my attention. The team of researchers so concerned they were with some funding being pulled. They have launched, and remember I said this is a wholesome story, they have launched Only Moms, just like on OnlyFans. It's a dedicated page just to the yellow-bellied marmots. Subscribers get, take me seriously. This is a serious story. They were running out of funding and, you know, this desperate times, right? Subscribers get daily photos and little videos of what the fairy rodents are up to, and the money will go towards research. Now, as far as I'm aware, and working on a work computer and all these types of things, and I don't have I don't have an OnlyFans account to go and check, but as far as I am aware from my searching this morning, the content is all PG, so it's just cuteness, and that Only Moms, I've been told, is safe for work searching. So if you type in Only Moms, it's safe to look at.
1: Just be very careful. Concentrate really hard when you're using the keyboard.
0: Do
1: not make a spelling mistake with that one, Kate. Thank you for coming in this morning.
0: Thank you for having me.
1: Should we catch up with Kate Burridge, our linguistics guru as well?
0: Yeah, let's do that.
1: Why not?
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1: Kate Mead is with us as well, and we're going to double our Kates. Why not? What is the collective noun for Kates? When you've got more than one Kate.
0: This is a Kate Burridge question, not a Kate Mead question. That is the simplest Burridge way to sort
1: it
0: this
1: is.
0: Out.
1: Let's ask her. Hello, Kate.
7: Hello, how are you?
1: A collective noun for Kate?
7: Oh, I don't know. A brace? I'm not sure. I'm not sure there's ever been one, well, so we could create one.
1: Yeah, that kind of scans well. A brace of Kates. We've got a brace of Kates. I love it. Professor of Linguistics at Monash University with us here. We always talk language with Kate on a regular basis. And we're talking about distinctly Australian greetings today.
7: We are, in fact, yes. Well, because I'm greeting you in the early morning and farewelling at the end, so it could be greetings and leave-takings.
0: Should we have said g'day then?
7: Oh, you could have said g'day, yeah, how are you going, which is very Australian. And it strikes many people as a bit odd because it suggests, you know, well, those that say how you're doing instead of how you're going. Going sounds a little bit like an inquiry into your mode of travel, I suppose.
1: Yes, indeed. I'm catching the tram. That's how I'm going. Oh, you meant it that way. Yes. Well, there must be some old ones that have fallen out of daily use as well.
7: Oh, these go through, you know, yes, recycling, great turnover of these, but also they get shortened beyond recognition. So even something like how do you do to howdy do to howdy, you know, or hi, which is a contraction, or hi or hey. Yes, they change a lot. Or goodbye from, or bye, even shorter, from God be with you. Because it's just a little long to say that each time. And, of course, when we're in familiar territory, we'll make shortcuts.
1: Does anyone still say God be with you as you depart the room these days? That would be, you know, quite nice in a way.
7: Yes, it is. It's lovely. And same with, well, good night. It's interesting, actually, that the good in goodbye is a remodeled version of God. So God's in disguise. But in good night, it's wishing you a good night. So that's actually good. Sometimes they also get changed beyond recognition.
1: Someone's texted through how Kate's that a clever of Kate's would be a nice.
7: Isn't that lovely?
1: Collective noun for Kate's. I like that a lot.
0: You like that? I think our producer said a kettle of Kate's.
1: Fair enough.
0: We will take that. So what are the other ways that we're greeting or saying goodbye that we should really try and hold on to, Kate?
7: Oh, uru. Goodbye. Or you could put the H in front, which is a very old one related to halloo and even related to hello. They all go back centuries, and so they've had centuries of changing. Often the stress has shifted, though. I'm thinking of your marmot too, which I think is a marmot these days, but it is from French, so it could be a marmot.
0: I cannot tell you how long we spent talking about how to pronounce it, and we figured we were in Australia, so marmot would might get me through this morning.
7: But I think it's also been in the languages. Oh, I don't know. I think it was at 1600s, I think. So it's had a lot of time, you know, to sort of be squished into an English model of stress, which would be the stress on the first syllable, so marmot.
1: 1-300-800-222 is the number to call. Kate is with us, Kate Burridge, and Kate Mead as well, ABC reporter. And Kate Burridge is a professor of linguistics at Monash University in Melbourne. And we're talking about greetings, Australian greetings, but I guess more widely, greetings in different cultures as well. There are different ways to greet people and different rituals as well, because rituals are a really important part of greeting too, isn't it, Kate Burridge?
7: Well, that's right. That's why we do them, isn't it? It's very hard to start a conversation without something like this to mark it. And then, you know, I'm sure everyone asks, well, I did. I asked how you were. And I was sincere in my inquiry. But it's a way of opening up a conversation, you're quite right, and closing it too. And sometimes they can have both meanings. They can often start off as a greeting, but then they end up being a leave-taking. Often in the case of the halloos and the hallos and those were, I suppose they were exclamations to attract attention, often found first in the context of hunting, and then they came out into ordinary conversations. And we don't go in for the very elaborate farewells now that were once around, particularly in writing, you know, those your most, I don't know, sincerely obedient servant, you know, yours very truly and affectionately.
1: Well, has the email and digital communication pretty much ended the eloquence of our greetings and our goodbyes?
7: So some people still go in for quite elaborate conclusions or closings. That's right. But, yeah, usually they're shorter, aren't they? Cheers is quite common. I really like cheers because it's an interesting one. You know, your cheer was originally a face. It was a French word, and it meant your face. And then it shifted to, I suppose, what your face was suggesting, so what you were thinking. But it's one of the rare cases in language where something positive has pushed out something negative. You know, if there's one overwhelming tendency in language changes, that any sort of bad meanings or bad associations will end up dominating and pushing out all the others. But in this case, good cheer pushed out bad cheer. So once upon a time, you could have good cheer, heavy cheer, I don't know, sorrowful cheer. But then it became good cheer and it was something positive. And, of course, you can say three cheers for Bill or, you know, it's a friendly exclamation before drinking as well and an expression of thanks. And then you've got all those other variations like cheerio, which are nice too. That should be brought back.
8: Cheerio.
0: Cheerio. That sounds very formal to me, though. Cheerio. You know, it needs...
8: needs a bowler hat.
0: Is that just me? Yes. Absolutely. I tell you one I love, but I don't say it for obvious reasons, but it's ciao, Bella. I love that. I love that.
8: It's beautiful.
0: Well, obviously.
8: Beautiful Italian approach to saying goodbye to someone.
0: It feels weird, though, for me to say it. That's, you know, but I love when I hear it.
8: And au revoir, if you say...
0: Oh, see? I don't know why. It just sounds better than g'day.
8: Never. You take that back. Kate Burridge is with us here, Professor of Linguistics at Monash University. Your call is 1-300-800-222. We need to get to the news, though. And thank you, Kate Mead. We'll talk to you soon.
0: See yous.
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0: Good morning, Tony Matthews with ABC News. A mass funeral for more than 100 Palestinians killed in the war in Gaza almost 3 years ago has been held in the Strip. Middle East correspondent Matthew Doran reports.
1: The remains of 112 people, among them more than 40 children, were marched through the streets of Gaza City before being buried in a mass grave in one of the nearby cemeteries. The bodies from two extended families had been recovered from the rubble of a residential building in the Sabra neighbourhood, which local authorities said had been targeted and destroyed in an Israeli strike in November 2023, just over 6 weeks after Hamas's deadly attacks on Israel triggered the war. Crews spent more than a fortnight digging through the concrete to find the remains, hampered by a lack of heavy machinery like bulldozers. Gaza's civil defence agency says more than 150 remain under the building.
0: The federal government is pushing to curb net overseas migration by changing the way it processes skilled and family visa applications. Here's political reporter Lexi Junawick.
2: Australia's net overseas migration is around 300,000 and is trending down, but the government wants to reduce it further. So it's shaken up how it processes skilled and family visas, giving top priority to those already on shore. The changes were outlined in this year's federal budget and commenced on July 20. For skilled visas, the highest priority is given to onshore applications that support Australia's law enforcement and defence industries. Visa priority based solely on regional location is gone, while overseas skilled workers have been deprioritised.
0: The Greens have accused the Minns government of months of secrecy after it released a long-awaited review into New South Wales hate speech laws. The review recommended extending the offence of inciting hatred beyond race to include religion, disability, sexual orientation and gender identity. But the government has rejected that recommendation, saying broader laws raise complex questions around freedom of expression, freedom of religion and criminal law. The report was completed last November, but only made public yesterday after months of political pressure. The cost of installing solar panels on schools, supermarkets, factories and farm buildings will be slashed by about 20% under the expansion of a federal government scheme. Here's National Climate reporter Romy Stevens.
3: Climate Change and Energy Minister Chris Bowen will announce the expansion of the small-scale renewable energy scheme during an address at the National Press Club today. It'll result in savings on the installation of solar systems up to 1 megawatt, much higher than the previous cap of 100 kilowatts. Under the existing arrangement, businesses and farmers had struggled to benefit because the 100 kilowatts wasn't enough for a factory. The Institute for Energy Economics and Financial Analysis has found Australian households have installed more than 20 gigawatts of solar, but businesses have only installed around 5.6 gigawatts.
0: Two men will face court today, charged over a fatal shooting in Sydney's West earlier this year. Police say a 38-year-old man died after he was shot on a street in Lidcombe in March. Three men were arrested at Coaldale Beach on the south coast yesterday, with police charging an 18-year-old with murder and a 19-year-old with accessory after the fact to murder. Both were refused bail to face court today. A second 19-year-old was also arrested and has been charged over an unrelated alleged attempted kidnapping. Around one in three Australians say concerns about their body have stopped them from doing everyday activities. A survey of 1,300 people by the Butterfly Foundation found body image has prevented many from shopping for clothes, pursuing romantic relationships, or taking part in physical activity. More than half say they've skipped meals because of how they felt about their body. Butterfly Foundation Head of Prevention Services, Helen Bird, says those negative thoughts can build over time.
4: When we have that kind of, you know, negative self-talk continuously as that kind of background noise in our head, it's really cumulative and it becomes a pattern and it becomes very entrenched. And then it's really hard, if you feel that way, to really take good care of yourself.
0: Looking at the weather for New South Wales, isolated showers on the southern slopes, ranges and adjacent inland plains, falling as snow showers above 1,100 metres. It'll be fine elsewhere. Sydney's weather, a mostly sunny day with areas of morning frost and a maximum of 19 degrees. Right now, it's 8 degrees on the coast, 3 in Penrith, and the humidity is on 64%. ABC News.
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Oh, hello. Morning to you. 25 minutes to 6 o'clock on your Wednesday morning, the 5th of August. It's a Wednesday. I was just thinking it'd be funny to say it's the H day. And then sort of come up with an alternate, you know, classic joke premise. Be like, oh, it's a different. It's not the H you thought. You know, it's like Higgs boson day or something. I just looked it up. Higgs boson day is actually the 4th of July. We missed it. We missed Higgs boson day. What's Higgs boson? I'm pretty sure it's a type of matter, I think. How many types of matter do we have now? Solid, liquid, I don't know. It's too early to do this. Anyway, Higgs boson particle, type of matter. What does it do? No idea. This is too early. Why have I done this? Why have I done this to us? Far too scientific. I'm something of a scientist myself. Good morning. What's happening? It's cold. There's no rain. There's barely any cloud, if any. There is no rain all the way through Saturday. And then Sunday, things are changing. On the 9th of August, 2026. Everyone might see 1 to 5 mil, except for the upper hunter, including Scone, 5 to 10 mil is the current forecast. But that's so long away that I wouldn't put much stock in it. Sunny today. Chance of fog about the upper hunter early this morning. Areas of morning frost. Tomorrow, areas of frost and the chance of fog in the morning, mostly sunny afternoon. Friday, areas of frost and the chance of fog in the morning, sunny afternoon. Stop me if you've heard this one before. Saturday, areas of frost and chance of fog in the morning, sunny afternoon. Light winds every day, just light winds, bit of fog, bit of frost. It's just the same every day. I got a little bit Beatles there, a little bit Liverpudlian. It's just the same. Right now, 1.5 degrees in Cessnock. Lake Macquarie, Coorinbong, 2 mil. Degrees. No, we had the right measurement. 2 degrees in Coorinbong. 0 mil, of course. 4.8 degrees at Maitland right now. Feels like -2.9 in Maryworth. It is 1.2 degrees in Maryworth right now. 2.1 in Williamtown, feels like, actually 5.4. Newcastle Nobbies, 8 degrees right now. How you doing? What's happening? How's your morning? Are you still scratching your head as to why I started talking about Higgs boson particles? Well, I am too, frankly. Solid, liquid, gas, plasma. That's right. I forgot about plasma. What happened to the Higgs boson particle? That's meant to be one of the states of matter.

I'll get onto that. Did you know that? You would have learnt solid liquid gas, and then at some point plasma came along. I don't think that's the same thing as what the lifeblood donation takes from you. I think it's probably different type of plasma. And then Higgs boson particle. I swear it's part of the mix. What does it do? I don't know. Should we find out? Eh, we might. Day from Vasey, 5 degrees, 84% humidity in Vasey, where there is a light westerly breeze, there is a bright waning half moon in a clear, cloudless, star-filled sky. Thank you, Dave. Dan from Raymond Terrace has been in touch. Been watching a bit of telly. The series Britannia on SBS On Demand is so good, I don't even know what episode I'm up to. Every night, I get home from work, I just hit play, next episode. I meant to send this yesterday when you were talking TV with Michael, when you review on Tuesday. Yeah, well, no, happy. Honestly, happy to talk TV and movies really any day of the week. And I do. Nothing stopped me yet. 0487 99 1233. Should we do a Who on a Wednesday? Perhaps we will.

0: Okay, we play a mystery voice for you. You guess what the mystery voice is. And if you get it right, well, your chance to win this week. An Organic Gardener magazine published by Australian Broadcasting Corporation. And a Banksia design tea towel. A Banksia, would you believe it? Gardening Australia branded tea towel. Up for grabs. You've got to win an entry into the prize draw. Every day of the week is a chance to win that prize draw, prize entry. And then we draw the hat. That's on a Friday. You've got to get an entry. Identify this person.
1: Okay, so on my caption on Instagram, I always start it with Hail Keanu. And the reason that is because I had a competition a couple of years ago. And the competition was Aliens Land and who would we want to greet them as an ambassador for planet Earth? And Keanu Reeves won.
0: A celebrity person, a very recognizable voice, I would say. Both my wonderful producers, Rachel and Jen, in the booth today. I played it for them just before, and they were like, in like a shot. They heard like the first few words and they got it. So are you the same? Are you already dialing? I'm calling up the radio. 1-300-33-12-33. What are you doing? Why are you getting out of bed? Why are you on your phone? I'm calling the radio. 1-300-33-12-33. Who's the voice? I need the name of the person. Simple as that. We just play your mystery voice. This person's been having a chat to an Australian TV entertainment reporter who's been doing it probably the entirety of my life. But anyway, that's neither here nor there. I need the name of the interviewee, not the interviewer. The voice you hear in this clip, he's been asked the question, why do you start all of your social media posts with Hail Keanu? Here's the explanation.
1: Okay, so on my caption on Instagram, I always start it with Hail Keanu. And the reason that is because I had a competition a couple of years ago. And the competition was Aliens Land and who would we want to greet them as an ambassador for planet Earth, and Keanu Reeves won.
0: The funny thing is there is obviously a bit of music playing under that. I don't know how well that's coming through on the radio. That might actually be a little bit of a clue in and of itself. But I think the voice is probably a big clue. 1-300-33-12-33. There is something very simple I can tell you about this person that is going to lead you to water very quickly. 1-300-33-12-33. This person has a gig in Newcastle this year. That narrows the field. 1-300-33-12-33. Identify our mystery person. You could be in the running for the prize. 12

Laura Brannigan, self-control, 12:33 ABC Newcastle. Good morning to you. 13 minutes to 6 o'clock. I've been learning about the Higgs boson. Do you know about the Higgs boson? Turns out my understanding of it, rudimentary at best and actually slightly wrong. I thought I'd once learnt that the Higgs boson particle was like the fifth state of matter. Because you got, you know, liquid, solid, gas. And then there's plasma. Don't know what's going on with plasma. That's just a whole other thing. We're not going to learn about that this morning. We just don't have time. But on the CERN website, C-E-R-N, what is the Higgs boson? This is the kind of stuff you want to wake up to at 5:48 in the morning. The description of the Higgs boson. Here we go. See if you can understand this, because I probably won't. In our current description of nature, and nature's with a capital N, I like that. Capital N nature. Every particle is a wave in a field. The most familiar example of this is light. Light is simultaneously a wave in the electromagnetic field and a stream of particles called photons. Oh, yeah, I knew that. We learned that in physics. Yeah, cool. In the Higgs boson's case, the field came first. The Higgs field was proposed in 1964 as a new kind of field that fills the entire universe and gives mass to all elementary particles. Higgs boson is a wave in that field. No, it's lost me. Its discovery confirms the existence

0: existence of the Higgs field. Nope. I got lost. Did you get lost? Apparently Stephen Hawking had a $100 bet about the discovery of it and lost the bet. So there you go. That's good. I'm none the clearer on what the Higgs boson is this morning, but you know, it's just, if you learn something new every day, then you've learned 365 things in the year. You know what I mean? In this case, I've not learned a thing, including tangents on the radio. Are they good? Maybe not.
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0: Sunny today, chance of fog about the Upper Hunter early this morning. Areas of morning frost. Your top temperatures across the place a little bit cooler than yesterday. 18, 19 degrees is the most common. Musselbrook, Nelson Bay, Raymond Terrace and Scone all heading for just 17 degrees. Now, we have a mystery voice, just to getting to something a little bit more tangible this morning. We do have a mystery voice for you to identify. Here is the voice.
4: Okay, so on my caption on Instagram, I always start it with Hail Keanu. And the reason that is because I had a competition a couple of years ago. And the competition was aliens land and who would we want to greet them as an ambassador for planet Earth? And Keanu Reeves won.
0: Okay. Explaining why they start all of their social media posts with Hail Keanu. Who is this person? Tony's in Crowder's Bay. Hello, Tony.
5: Good morning.
0: Do you know what the Higgs boson is?
5: No idea, but no. My head exploded.
0: Yeah, thank you. Thank you. This is what you come to the radio for, though, at, you know, 5:50 in the morning. A bit of a science lesson. How's this? I've got a bit. I'll read this to you and see if this makes any sense to you. We'll get to the mystery voice in a minute. Thank you for playing along, Tony. You and everything around you are made of particles, but when the universe began, no particles had mass. They all sped around at the speed of light. Stars, planets, and life could only emerge because particles gained their mass from a fundamental field associated with the Higgs boson. The existence of this mass-giving field was confirmed in 2012 when the Higgs boson particle was discovered at CERN. There you go. Are you any clearer now?
5: You lost me at you.
0: Yeah, thank you. The start of the paragraph. Yeah, very good. I've appreciated this pursuit this morning, trying to learn something while reading about it live on the radio. Okay, Tony, I think something that you maybe can help me out with, the mystery voice that I just played for you, is
5: Robbie Williams. I don't want to rock,
0: DJ. Wonderful stuff. How excited are you? Are you getting along to a bit of Robbie at the Hunt Stadium?
5: No, well, I'm not going.
0: No, but very good. What got you over the line to identify Robbie?
5: It just sounded like it.
0: Yeah, it does. It does sound like it.
5: He's very distinctive.
0: Very good. And what do you think about his idea that, yeah, if aliens come to Earth, everyone should just say Hail Keanu. What do you think about that?
5: Yeah, I think that's a good idea, but who voted?
0: Yeah, well, that's it. Robbie Williams fans, I imagine. Yeah.
5: Oh, okay.
0: Yeah, so just people that follow him on social media.
5: Okay.
0: Very good. Hey, how's Crowder's Bay this morning?
5: Don't know. I haven't got out of bed yet.
0: Yeah, no, why would you? What you got on? You got anything on?
5: Not much, no. Yeah, not much.
0: Well, just stay there then, Tony.
5: An easy day.
0: Yeah, very good. Apart from that whole having to learn about the Higgs boson.
5: Yeah, no, I think I'll pass.
0: Thank you, Tony.
5: Thank you.
0: Tony, very good. Tony Crowder's Bay has an entry into our big prize draw at the end of the week.

What's actually pretty funny about me going on this Higgs boson angle, which actually I can't explain. I can't explain why I just wanted to start talking about the Higgs boson this morning, despite not understanding it all. So we have people that we work with at the ABC that are specifically employed to like work with all the radio presenters and make sure they're making good shows and help them and feedback and look at things that we've done well and haven't done well. We've got one of those sessions today, and I'm going to get hauled into an office and be like, Paul, what was this? What was this about? Why? Why did you talk about the Higgs boson for half an hour? I can't explain it. I can't explain the Higgs boson, nor can I explain why I wanted to talk about it this morning.

0: well. We've got a low tide coming up at 6:23. It seems to be around that 2 foot mark, and we may get a little bit of improvement as that tide starts to come in. The banks are all really sanded up at the moment, very shallow. The one here at Merriweather is only around about knee deep, about 30 yards off the beach there, so still long down this in close. But as that tide comes in, I think we'll get a little bit of an improvement up here this morning if you're heading up for a surf. Swell direction's coming in from the south-southeast, and water temperature is still steady on that 16 degrees, crystal clear in. You can see all the ships all nicely lit up out there. There's only a handful of people at the moment exercising. Mini Hercules, he just walked past in his shorts. That was him, so he's not feeling the cold this morning.
1: Too easy. Thank you, Dave. Dave Anderson with your surf report and attire report on this chilly start to your morning. Good morning to you. It is ABC Newcastle. Got some Simply Red for you next.
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3: Good morning, Bridget Murphy with ABC News. Home Affairs Minister Tony Burke has postponed an appearance at the National Press Club where he'd been expected to reveal sweeping migration cuts. Economics reporter Tom Crowley has more.
4: Tony Burke has spent months preparing Labor's answer to public concerns over migration levels, which is fueling the rise of One Nation. Sources say the package was to include restrictions on the work and appeal rights of asylum seekers, limits on the number of backpackers, and rules designed to keep the spouses and children of Australian citizens overseas until their family visas are processed. But after a cabinet meeting on Monday, Thursday's appearance has been cancelled and is yet to be rescheduled. The ABC has been told the contents of the minister's speech are not yet settled.
3: Businesses could save up to $230,000 when installing a new solar energy system under expanded federal government scheme. Energy Minister Chris Bowen is expected to announce the expansion of the small-scale renewable energy scheme during a national press club address today, which would allow buildings like schools, factories and farms to install solar systems at around a 20% discount. Mr. Bowen will also use the speech to push for faster approval times for solar projects, which have previously been seen as barriers to solar uptake. The Australian Curriculum Assessment and Reporting Authority says national NAPLAN results show a small improvement in numeracy scores. Here's National Education and Parenting reporter Connor Duffy.
5: The NAPLAN 2026 test results show Australian students continue to struggle with foundational literacy and numeracy. A little more than one-third of the 1.2 million students in years 3, 5, 7 and 9 did not meet challenging but reasonable expectations. ACARA's CEO, Stephen Ganeel, says there was some good news with students in years 5, 7 and 9 improving in numeracy.
6: Really great to be seeing some trends in the right direction around numeracy.
5: Education Minister Jason Clare welcomed that lift but said more work needed to be done to lift student performance.
3: New data reveals how normalised negative body talk has become amongst Australians, with new research finding more than half have skipped meals because of how they feel about their body. A survey of 1,300 Australians by the Butterfly Foundation found 84% find it harder to speak kindly about their own appearance than someone else's. Around one in three say body image has stopped them from shopping for clothes, pursuing relationships or taking part in sport. Butterfly Foundation Head of Prevention Services Helen Bird says negative self-talk can have a lasting impact.
7: It shows that body dissatisfaction just isn't about a young person's experience. It's actually about adults, and it carries on into adulthood, and it's become so normalised that we don't even really register that we're doing it anymore.
3: A First Nations leader and chef who has championed native ingredients has been honoured with a new work at the National Portrait Gallery. Gamilaroi elder Auntie Beryl Van Uplu has cooked for royalty, influenced Michelin star chefs and taught thousands of people to cook nutritious meals. Her portrait has been created by Dennis Golding and is the first etching to be commissioned by the gallery. Golding says he's proud to have captured Auntie Beryl's legacy.
8: I've always grown up in Redfern knowing her and the impact that she's done in the community. So I thought that it was a really beautiful way that we can bring this story about community, because for art, community is everything.
3: Newcastle Knights coach Justin Holbrook has made just one change to his starting side from Sunday's NRL clash with Canberra. Tyson Frizzell is named to start in the front row for what will be his 300th NRL game. The move pushes 20-year-old Cody Hopwood to the bench. Hooker Harrison Graham has also been named on the bench after missing last week's win over the Broncos with hamstring tightness. And Gosford MP Liesl Tesh has revealed she's put her hand up for selection in the National Para Ice Hockey Team. The Paralympic wheelchair basketball and sailing medalist has been training in the sport for more than 2 years and is vying to make the Australian squad for the Women's World Championships being held in Newcastle in November. The 57-year-old says it makes wheelchair basketball look delicate.
9: Something in it called body sledging. You can't T-bone the others, but you can tactically knock people out of the way within the rules. And I don't necessarily understand all the rules yet, but you can knock people over if they are getting in your way between you and the puck.
3: Checking the Hunter's weather, a sunny day expected today across the region. The chance of fog about the upper Hunter early this morning with areas of morning frost.

It's Stars, Simply Red, 12:33, ABC Newcastle. Paul Cullen with you this morning. NAPLAN results are out. It's a bit of a Rorschach test. Are you seeing the students that are falling behind, failing to grasp simple numeracy and literacy, or are you seeing some green shoots when it comes to some improvements? You'll find out the latest.

0: Winds westerly or northwesterly, 15 to 20 kilometres an hour, becoming light in the late afternoon. Daytime maximum temperatures across the region between 13 and 18 degrees. Newcastle and Maitland looking at a top of 18 degrees today, Scone a top of 17. ABC News.
1: Good morning. Welcome to AM. I'm Melissa Clark in Canberra, coming to you from Ngunnawal country and acknowledging other custodians. NAPLAN scores have revealed entrenched underperformance across Australia's schools, with hundreds of thousands of students failing to grasp basic skills in literacy and numeracy. The annual test of students in years 3, 5, 7 and 9 has found about one-third of students aren't meeting challenging but reasonable expectations, and 1 in 10 need extra help if they're to catch up. Connor Duffy reports.
2: They are stubborn statistics repeating year after year, and they have some experts alarmed. Of the more than 1.2 million students to sit NAPLAN this year, 65% met or exceeded expectations, but just over a third failed to meet challenging but reasonable expectations. Professor Tanya Seri from La Trobe University says this trend is entrenched in stagnating results.
3: My personal view is that I am very concerned. My colleague called it a national tragedy, and the reason it can be considered a national tragedy is that the research evidence tells us that we should be seeing about 90 to 95% of students learning to read.
2: Blaise Joseph, a former teacher and education analyst at the Centre for Independent Studies, says NAPLAN matters because the skills it tests are vital for all future learning.
4: I mean, it's really imperative at this point that we find a way to get them up to the standard so that they've got those fundamental literacy and numeracy skills. Those skills are just so crucial for later life. All your learning is based on those foundations of literacy and numeracy.
2: NAPLAN is run by the Australian Curriculum Assessment and Reporting Authority, ACARA. Its CEO, Stephen Keneal, says the test also shows concerning equity gaps with students from the bush, Indigenous students and those from low SES families much more likely to have fallen behind.
5: Yeah, well, they're stubborn, aren't they? And it's something that I think we've been working on for many years collectively across the country. I know that our teachers and principals are really aware of those challenging areas.
2: Mr. Keneal says there is some good news this year, though, with improved scores in numeracy in years 5, 7 and 9, meaning an extra 29,000 students in the highest achievement band.
5: This is something that we want to celebrate. We want teachers to really reflect on the good practice that's happening there.
2: In a statement, Education Minister Jason Clare also welcomed the rise in numeracy and said the maths curriculum was being reformed to lift results in year 3. He said the results showed the need for more work and pointed to increased funding for public schools, as well as reforms tying new money to evidence-based teaching practices and small group tutoring.
1: Connor Duffy. A litany of loopholes that allow betting companies' advertisements to be widely seen and heard have been exposed in a Senate inquiry. The details were teased out in another day of the inquiry's public hearings, which are examining the government's proposed gambling law changes. Oliver Gordon reports.
6: Most Australians wouldn't associate gambling apps with Disney songs. But independent Senator David Pocock has told a Senate inquiry some of his constituents now do.
7: I had a constituent get in touch who said that they heard a sports bet ad between Disney songs on Spotify. What do I tell that Canberran?
6: Senator Pocock posing this question to Sportsbet's Corporate Affairs Director Jules Norton-Selzer, who indicated it was not the company's intention to advertise to minors, before adding,
8: "You know, children listen to Disney, but this was an adult on an adult playlist with his or her music."
7: This is exactly why Australians are sick and tired of the BS that you try and tell us. Do you want every 7-year-old to have their own Spotify app so they aren't served ads between Disney songs?
6: Senator Pocock's frustration, shared by former problem gambler and co-founder of the Gambling Harm Lived Experience Experts Advocacy Group, Anna Bardsley.
9: And I sat there and I thought, they're never going to take responsibility for anything.
6: 2 days of explosive evidence at the inquiry, including allegations betting companies fed punters drugs and escorts to keep them spending, has Ms. Bardsley calling for responsibility for gambling to be moved out of the communications portfolio.
9: It would take it on board as an actual public health crisis.
6: Labor's proposed reforms include

0: issued a partial ban on betting ads and stadiums and jerseys free from gambling ads, but don't meet the recommendations set out by late Labor MP Peter Murphy's 2013 report into gambling harms. For the laws to pass the Senate, they need the support of either the Greens or the Coalition. Some Liberal senators have indicated support for an opt-in approach to gambling ads, meaning Australians would have to actively decide to receive ads. Greens Senator Sarah Hanson-Young says an opt-in approach could help.
1: And if somebody wants to opt into that process and they're over 18, well, fine. But the default would be no.
0: You have the position, though, that you would like to see a total ban on gambling ads. Is an opt-in situation something that you could find agreement with when you're negotiating with the government in the Senate? Is this where this bill is headed?
1: Look, I think, the experts have been very clear that a total ban is the best approach if you really want to protect people. And we're trying to find ways to do that. We're trying to find ways to limit the amount of predatory advertising and promotion. And an opt-in is one way of really curbing that. And I urge the government to consider this.
0: In a statement, a government spokesperson labelled its proposed changes to reduce gambling harm comprehensive and balanced.
2: Oliver Gordon. The federal government is introducing changes to limit the net overseas migration by changing the way it processes skilled and family visa applications. It will now give priority to migrants who are already in the country over those applying from overseas in an effort to limit the total number of new arrivals. It comes as the government is under pressure from both One Nation and the Coalition about the level of migration. Political reporter Lexi Junawick explains.
3: Australia's net overseas migration is around 300,000 and is trending down, but the federal government wants to reduce it further. So it's changing how it processes skilled and family visas, giving top priority to those already on shore.
4: It's certainly a significant change and one that a lot of us missed.
3: Professor Alan Gamlin is the director of the Australian National University's Migration Hub.
4: That's going to create some winners and losers, but probably allow the government to address an important and long-standing issue, which is the growth in the size of the temporary migrant population in Australia. The temporary migrant population is currently sort of around 3 million.
3: The changes were outlined in this year's federal budget and commenced on July 25th. For skilled visas, the highest priority is given to onshore applications that support Australia's law enforcement and defence interests. Visa priority based solely on regional location is gone, while overseas skilled workers have been deprioritised. Professor Gamlin again.
4: That creates an incentive for employers to recruit onshore. Some would say that's a good thing. It does, however, create less flexibility for employers.
3: Abel Rizvi is a former Deputy Secretary of Australia's Department of Immigration. He believes the changes could have some impact on lowering net overseas migration, but several other issues, including a bridging visa backlog, which he says is more than 400,000, will persist.
5: I think this will have a marginal impact only. I think the government has a much, much bigger task on its hands.
3: Jana Favero is the Deputy CEO of the Asylum Seeker Resource Centre. She says the new direction for family visas, which gives increased priority for onshore applications, could have negative consequences.
6: With this direction, because their family members are not in Australia with them, they wouldn't be prioritised. So not only would they be waiting a long time while there's this protracted visa processing, but they would then also be deprioritised to be reunited with their family.
3: The updated framework commenced without a big announcement or press conference, instead confirmed on the government's website 5 days after the directive was issued by Home Affairs Minister Tony Burke. Abel Rizvi says Mr Burke has more explaining to do.
5: The government keeps making these small tweaks with little explanation.
3: Asylum Seeker Resource Centre's Jana Favero believes wider consultation is needed.
6: Good policy and good lawmaking comes with speaking to people who will be most impacted by those laws and policies.
3: In a statement, Shadow Home Affairs Minister John O'Dunham describes Labor's decisions as blunt and that they risk locking out vital expertise while making it harder for regional employers to fill critical vacancies. Tony Burke was due to deliver a speech on the work of managing the migration program at the National Press Club this week, but that appearance has been postponed due to what his office says are unforeseen circumstances.
2: Lexi Junawick and Eva Stashevska with that report. And that's Early AM for today. Just briefly in finance, keeping an eye on the oil price, it's lower. The global benchmark Brent crude is trading at $79.35 US a barrel. I'm Melissa Clark. The time now, 6:15.
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8: Traffic. Good morning, Harry Lance from the Transport Management Centre. Good conditions out there on the roads this morning. No incidents causing any problems for motorists. Looking pretty good if you're heading to the mines this morning on the New England Highway and the Golden Highway. Not running into any issues there. No slowdown. Looking pretty good on the Hunter Expressway in both directions as well. Also on the M1 heading down towards the Central Coast and Sydney. Locally around Newcastle, no problems crossing the Hexham Bridge. Also on Newcastle Link Road, Cameron Park, and the inner city bypass through the region as well. Local roads, no issues there. Public transport running to time on the Central Coast and Newcastle line and the Hunter line. No problems with the light rail or the ferry, of course. You can check the latest using a transport app or transportnsw.info. And to keep an eye on the roads, you can visit livetraffic.com.
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0: 6:08. Hello to you. Clear skies, clear roads. What's going on in your world? 0487 99 1233. You got a teenager? You got teenagers in your life? Do they vape? Are you concerned that they vape? New research out today, not about the impact in terms of your body, vaping specifically, but more your mind. How do you feel if you're a vapor, particularly if you're a young person? Even so as simple as like, oh, I'm going to a concert inside, and so I know I won't be able to vape for the next few hours because I can't go to the concert. Those are some of the examples of the way that vaping is leading to anxiety in some of our young people. You'll find out about that research after 6:30 this morning. Pretty concerning to think that, yeah, it's not just about a bit of short-term, you know, stress relief and a hit of nicotine and the like. It's actually starting to rule people's lives. And it's how much, what does that sound like? What other common behavior did we have a whole lot more of previously? Oh, yeah. It's a whole lot like cigarettes, isn't it? It's a whole lot like tobacco and nicotine addiction. So there you go. How unfortunate that seems to have replaced what was otherwise, you know, back in the day of, I mean, I turned 18 the year that they got rid of smoking in pubs and clubs and licensed venues in Victoria. And I remember my first ever experiences going into pubs. Do you remember that smell? Do you remember that smoking happened here, but it's not happening anymore smell? And all of our pubs having to go, oh, we all of a sudden have to rip up this carpet because this place is foul. We just depended on the new cigarette smoke every night to cover the smell of how gross these carpets and furnishings are. That was my experience as an 18-year-old going in, being like, oh, okay, so we drink beer. That's interesting. And we smell disgusting. Is that what being 18 is? Is that what going out is? That was my experience. Anyway, but what about, yeah, if you are a vapor, how much does it rule your life? You'll find out what some of the reactions and responses have been after 6:30. Certainly, if you want to share your thoughts, 0487 99 1233. It is clear there is just no rain until maybe on Sunday something will come in, but otherwise it's going to be sunny every day. There are areas of frost. Not so much today, but the next 3 days after today, tomorrow, Friday, Saturday, and then chance of fog every morning as well, including about the Upper Hunter this morning. Let's find out what's making news. Rachel Cronin is here. Hello.
10: Hello. You know what I was thinking about? I'm a smidge older than you, and when I turned 18, you were still allowed to smoke in pubs and at venues and at gigs and stuff. And I remember going to see, you know, first few bands that I ever went and saw as an 18-year-old, and people would smoke in those venues.
0: Yeah.
10: And the smell of my hair.
0: Oh, yeah.
10: The next morning, like the smell of my hair the next morning, it would be on your pillow. Like it was just like in your skin. It was on my jackets, all through my clothes. Everything stank.
0: Yeah. And how much does that suck that, back in the day, this was the thing. You're like, oh, I want to go see my favorite band, or I just want to go see this gig that's at the Cambo or whatever. But the deal is you have to just inhale a whole bunch of secondhand smoke.
10: Yep.
0: Crazy.
10: Yeah.
0: Crazy times.
10: I remember ducking down and trying to find like...
0: Oh, my God, you know, really?
10: Yeah, and often these gigs, like, you know, because I couldn't afford very much because I was studying. So you'd go to smaller venues like the Cambo, and there was not a lot of, like... No real room to breathe if the room was full of smoke, because it was really tricky and it was always hot and sweaty. There wasn't a whole lot of ventilation. You know, it was really...
0: It's crazy to think that was only... That only started being rolled in. I mean, how long ago? I turned 18 almost 20 years ago. To think that we only started that in the mid-2000s. I don't know when New South Wales did it. It would have been a similar. I think all the states kind of followed suit fairly quickly. It's so crazy that we did that. Why did we do that? Just everyone smoked and it was just normal. And then we fixed it. Although, you go to places around the world now, there's still smoking in venues. Yeah. So there you go. Something to look forward to. Although I can't really remember. Maybe it's because when I travel now, I'm not particularly spending that much time in nightlife venues, perhaps.
10: Yeah.
0: I'm more doing the daytime touristy things than having a big sleep and going again.
10: Yeah.
0: So I don't. It's not like something that I'm like, I can't think of, like, I wasn't in like a Japanese karaoke bar or something and being like, oh, everyone's smoking or whatever, you know.
10: What about the smoking room at airports? Does that still exist?
0: I have no idea.
10: Do you remember them?
0: I know that there's like, isn't it like the high roller rooms at casinos?
10: They have a smoking room.
0: I think that's the deal. You can still smoke there.
10: I don't know. I remember once walking past, I think I was in a Thai airport, and I was like, what's that room? Like, because I had to kill some time, and it was a smoking room and you could see into it, and it was just, you know, thick with secondhand smoke. It's just revolting.
0: You know, if you want to see the most smokers at once in just one field of vision, just go to the hospital. it's always amazing. And then I went to visit my dad when he was in hospital last year in Victoria, and they have a pre-recorded announcement. They probably have it at the John too, but I've not been there when they've done that. They have a pre-recorded announcement that reminds people not to smoke next to the hospital. But then it's just people all over the footpath.
10: Yeah.
0: So I assume it's at the John. I haven't witnessed it there, but at other hospitals, it's just full of people smoking.
10: Yeah.
0: Unfortunate. And perhaps in some part, maybe why they're there sometimes.
10: Well, there's that song. Who's it by? Smokers Outside the Hospital Doors.
0: There you go. Yeah.
10: Yeah.
0: Pretty common.
10: It's a thing.
0: Pretty common. Anyway.
10: Well, look, in overnight news, we've heard plenty about, the heat waves and wildfires gripping Europe, but Japan is also enduring an exceptionally hot summer. And at one Tokyo zoo, staff are working around the clock to protect their lions from the extreme conditions.
0: Oh.
10: I know.
0: Oh, my.
10: Three female lions have died within the past
0: week.
10: Oh, no. Yeah. So early findings suggest that heat stress has played a major role. So the animals showed signs of severe dehydration and multiple organ failure. Now, zoo staff say it's something they've never experienced before. So despite providing extra ventilation, water, medical treatment, they were unable to save the animals. The good news is, though, that several other lions who were showing signs of heat stress are now improving. They've been moved into private enclosures, which have been fitted with portable air conditioners and industrial fans to help them cope with the soaring temperatures. Vets have said that Japan's high humidity makes it much harder for lions to cool themselves, and the sudden spike in temperatures may have left the animals just little time to adjust if it's happened so quickly.
0: Yeah.
10: But the zoo has temporarily closed its popular lion exhibit and safari-style bus experience while the animals recover.
0: Wow. I know that even because Rockhampton has a zoo, and I'm sure they do it here at Hunter Valley as well, when it gets really hot, they do sort of all sorts of enrichment things. They'll put like...
11: I don't know, like big ice blocks. Maybe they'll put a fish in the middle. You know, they'll freeze a fish in the ice block and they'll try and get it out or whatever it might be.
10: Oh, that's cool.
11: So I don't know. Things like but they'll definitely do specific things where they're putting more like cold, icy items into
10: icy poles.
11: Yeah, basically.
10: Yeah.
11: Icy poles for the animals. So that's fun. But obviously not so much fun for the animals in Tokyo right now.
10: No.
11: But yeah, it's even a concern for, we obviously have heat waves, but also animals that in zoos in Australia that are not used to those heat. Heat spikes. So.
10: Particularly when they happen pretty quickly, I think it's more dangerous. But another animal story that caught my eye this morning, a junior football match in Brazil was brought to a standstill after a blue and yellow macaw decided it wanted to get involved in the action. So this parrot is huge. Like if you see the vision of it online, it's massive. It's a giant parrot, swooped onto the field, did a circuit, and then collided with a poor defender. Sent the young player tumbling to the ground. The referee had little choice but to stop play as the macaw made itself at home. It perched in the middle of the pitch for around 15 minutes before finally taking off, so play just stopped. And just when everyone thought the game would continue, the macaw came back for an encore, forced a second delay before eventually leaving for good. So despite it being a bit of a nail-biter of a game with a final score between Flamengo and Ceará ending 2-1, the giant macaw was the real headline act.
12: That right, Herr Schmidt. I see Schmidt has no hair.
13: Mi amigo, stop the clucking. You sound like a bunch of old hands. There's a lot of birds waiting to go on. For instance,
14: the boys in the back are called macaws.
13: Because of their claws?
14: No, because they're macaws. And
10: what is that?
11: That is the Tiki Tiki Tiki Room from the Enchanted Tiki Room, if you ever visit it at Disneyland.
10: Oh, no, I haven't.
11: Because of their claws? No, because they're macaws.
10: Oh, yeah. Well, you should have a look at this. This macaw is very just huge and unrelenting.
11: As are you, Rachel Cronin.
10: Huge and unrelenting?
11: In your presence on the radio.
10: What?
11: Thank you, Rachel.
10: You're welcome.
11: 12:33, ABC Newcastle. Scandal, Patti Smith, The Warrior. Good morning.

0: Scandal, Patti Smith, The Warrior, 1233, ABC Newcastle. Imagine being addicted to vaping, and maybe you are, and being stressed about not being able to vape because you're on a train or at a gig. You'll find out just how bad it's gotten after 6:30.
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3: Good morning, Bridget Murphy with ABC News. A parliamentary committee charged with investigating mould and pest problems at Newcastle's Calvary Mater Hospital will today table its final report. Ben Clifford reports.
4: The hospital has been under intense scrutiny over the past year after a mould infestation was found in the hospital's cancer unit and maggots were found spread across the hospital floor. The string of maintenance issues became the subject of a parliamentary inquiry, which held three public hearings. The committee heard explosive allegations from staff, including accusations of lax sewage separation, mouldy vents and filthy drinking water. Today, the committee will table its recommendations to the New South Wales Parliament. It's expected to be critical of the public-private model that's governed the hospital since the early 2000s.
3: US President Donald Trump's Treasury Secretary says he thinks there's a chance in the next day or two of a deal between Washington and Iran on the Strait of Hormuz. His comments echo those of US Secretary of State Marco Rubio, as well as mediators from Qatar and Pakistan, all suggesting a deal on the Strait may be close. Reports in Iranian state media suggest Tehran views the talks with Oman as positive in both an economic and political sense. Scott Bessent has told CNBC News that he's confident the situation will be resolved shortly, easing global economic strains.
5: I think there is a chance we may have a deal today or tomorrow to open the strait and move towards a more normalized position in this conflict.
3: Gas company Gemina has applied to the state government to build a new 5-kilometre gas pipeline in the Hunter. Carly Cook reports.
6: Gemina Gas Networks operates the Killingworth to Kooragang Island gas pipeline. It's lodged a development modification to New South Wales planning to build and operate a new high-pressure gas pipeline between Millers Forest and Hexham. It says the new 5.3-kilometre pipeline would connect the existing pipeline to the proposed Hunter gas pipeline. Gemina says the project would allow gas from Narrabri in northern New South Wales and the Wallumbilla gas supply hub in Queensland to be supplied to east coast markets like Newcastle and Sydney. The plans are on public exhibition until August the 18th.
3: One of the Hunter's busiest transport corridors is about to be upgraded as part of a state government program to create safer roads. More than $9 million will be spent on Tomago Road for curve safety, shoulder widening and safety barriers. Tomago Road carries large volumes of commuter, freight and visitor traffic. Pacific news organisations say social media platform Facebook has started deprioritising their content, resulting in a loss of audience views. Sue Ahern from the online news group The Pacific Newsroom says they've lost close to 70% of their audience since June. She says news organisations in Solomon Islands, as well as Vanuatu's national broadcaster, have seen a decline in their audience reach.
7: The issue for the Pacific is that it's very vulnerable to these algorithms. The Pacific publishers rely on Facebook as their main platform for publishing their news. When they lose that reach, it means that the audience doesn't get trusted, reliable news.
3: Former England cricket captain Ben Stokes admits the sport has a drinking culture, but denies the England team has a problem with alcohol. The 35-year-old announced his shock retirement from international cricket in June in the middle of a test against New Zealand. The all-rounder and the English team have been involved in a number of off-field incidents in recent years. Stokes has told the For the Love of Cricket podcast, a drinking culture is embedded in the sport.
8: The relationship with alcohol and cricket is just something that hasn't moved on as the game of cricket has become more professional. So for people who think that the English cricket team has a green culture, say no. I would just say cricket has culture that is associated with alcohol.
3: And Newcastle's Holly Cooper has signed a contract extension with the Sydney Swans. The 21-year-old has so far played 20 games for the Red and White's AFLW side and kicked 11 goals. The club says the Swans Academy graduate is continuing to develop as a dangerous small forward who brings speed, pressure and scoreboard impact to Sydney's lineup. The new deal means Cooper will remain at the club until the end of the 2029 season. Checking the Hunter's weather, a sunny day expected across the region today. Morning fog about the upper Hunter.

0: early this morning with areas of morning frost, daytime maximum temperatures between 13 and 18 degrees across the region. Newcastle and Maitland looking at a top of 18 degrees today, Nelson Bay a top of 17 and Scone a top of 17 degrees. ABC News.
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4: 25 minutes to 7 on your Wednesday morning. A little bit chilly for you this morning. It's down to like 1.5 degrees in Cessnock. That's cold. In fact, it was even a tad shade cooler this morning. Currumbong, 2 degrees now. 6.3 at Williamtown. Newcastle Nobby's at 7.7 right now. It is minus 0.2 in Merriwar. How you doing? Clear skies more or less for the next few days, right through to Saturday. Then seems like maybe some showers coming in on Sunday, but it's still sort of 5 days away. Text message here from G. Morning, Paul. I've ordered this beautiful weather because today it's my birthday and I have lunches planned till Sunday. How lucky am I? Gee, that's so good. Just be mindful. If you've still got lunches on Sunday, maybe we'll see. Just keep an eye on that forecast. But I love that you're really embracing the birthday week. Also, get around the lunch. Can I say, you're an early riser. I'm an early riser. I've really embraced the long lunch. And I'm not a drinker, to be clear, which you can be if you want to be, but I'm all about the food. The midday booking when a restaurant opens for a lunch, been doing that a little bit recently on a Saturday or a Sunday, that's the best. Because I don't have to worry about like, oh, I'm going to a nice restaurant and going to have a good feed. Thinking about, oh, I'm hungry now, have lunch then, snack then. I just get up, park run, coffee, no food until midday lunch. So I'm not saying I'm doing this every week, just for, you know, special occasions and the like. But, whoa, that's a new, like, move unlocked. Don't have to worry about, like, being sleepy, you know, getting rushed out of the restaurant because they're trying to turn the tables over. Nah, just the midday booking. First in, attention from the waiter straight away. Can I tell you? So, G, you've got it down pat. Just successive lunches every day for your birthday. I love that. That's a really great idea. Now, I'm going to talk a bit about vaping this morning. And I wonder, like, stop me if you've heard this before. Some of the behavior you're about to hear from people addicted to vaping sounds a hell of a lot like some of the behavior that we've seen in the past and probably still today for people that are addicted to nicotine smoking cigarettes, right? And we're talking, reflecting on the fact that it's only been about 20 years since we had smoking in venues banned. I remember I turned 18 the year that pubs and clubs in Victoria stopped doing it. And all of the states followed suit in fairly short order. Stu saying, think of the character all that smoke added to the pub gigs. Australian pub gigs are nostalgically reflected upon by all and sundry. But being old enough to remember them, I'm bloody glad they're over. Yeah. I think the having to cop secondhand smoke just because you wanted to see your favorite band or just go have a beer with some friends and then having to cop all that secondhand smoke, aren't you glad that's over? Aren't you glad? 0487 99 1233. Well, let's look at this then. A new study out this morning looking at just what the impact is if you're a young person and you vape, not about the impact on your body so much as your mind. And socially, what impact it's had. Professor Michelle Johnjanalis is a senior author of this report, co-convener of the Public Health Association of Australia, and joins you on the line. Professor, good morning to you.
5: Morning. Thanks for having me.
4: What did you set out to find about our young people and vaping?
5: Well, we wanted to really find out what's happening day to day in the lives of people who do use vapes, particularly, you know, young people. And what we found was, you know, quite upsetting, actually. Their vaping has become, you know, it's pretty much overtaken their day. They're getting quite distressed when they can't vape. They're feeling shame at the fact that they can vape, which really speaks to how harmful these products can be for young people.
4: All right. Tell me a bit about how you went about it. Who have you recruited? Who have you talked to discover this?
5: So we had a chat with people who vape every day. There were some people

0: Well, in our sample who didn't necessarily vape every day, but it was the ones who vape every day who were really noticing the addiction and dependence. And we asked them to keep a diary for us every day for 7 days, and they could submit whatever they wanted, written entries, audio recordings, photos. And so what we were able to do from, those daily entries is really sort of map their day-to-day life and map their experiences and their moments with vaping over the course of a week.
1: Okay, and so this is very much, in effect, a social study about the effect of vaping as opposed to, say, the medical impact of vaping.
0: Yeah, absolutely. So we obviously know a little bit from the epidemiological space about the health harms of vaping, and we know, obviously, that nicotine is addictive, but what we wanted to set out to find was, well, what does it actually look like day-to-day lives of people? Because it's one thing to sort of say nicotine's addictive, well, how are people experiencing that? And that meant things like, you had participants who said, my train got stuck on the tracks for 15 minutes because there was a delay, and I started getting really agitated and distressed because I couldn't have a hit of my vape while on the train. Things like, I've got a concert later, I can't use my vape for 3 hours because the concert's going to be indoors. What am I going to do? My vape's broken. What am I going to do? So a lot of that day-to-day distress, which doesn't come out when we just talk about, addiction and dependence.
1: Yeah, for sure. And interesting, I mean, to have been able to tease that out from people, for them to be honest about some of that anxiety that they're feeling about their addiction.
0: Yeah, I think the way that we went about it, the asking the daily diary rather than just please complete this survey, which is something that we rely on in studies in general, of course. Those mass surveys are important. But getting that day-to-day, I think that really allowed us to elicit from these participants what was actually happening. And we're really grateful to them for being so open and for telling us how much they were suffering.
1: Is there a sort of, in terms of the sample and the people that you have now got this data from, is there any suggestion that, do you think they are broadly representative of people of their age range? Like, how much can you extrapolate this information?
0: It's always tricky with qualitative research, which is the research that we did, yeah, where, usually people who like to do research like this is people who want to share their stories. So it's likely that there are other people out there who maybe didn't want to share their stories, perhaps because they're not having issues with their vaping. We do know there are people out there who are quite happy with their vaping. Or alternatively, there are people who are experiencing some distress who just don't want to be in our study. So you're absolutely right. We can't necessarily say based on this that everyone's going through these, but it is worth noting that these are some the experiences of some people, and we really need to be doing a bit more to identify who these people are and support them to quit.
1: Yeah, and I guess people are probably aware how much vaping is a concern for our teenagers right through to, young people and even older people too. But the fact that you have involved people from age 14 and up through to 39 in this study, I'm wondering whether is there a difference when it comes to ages and the kind of responses you got?
0: We didn't notice differences in sort of the content. Obviously, with younger people, they weren't as, I guess, there wasn't as much detail in their diaries as there was with the sort of the adults. So adolescents maybe only wrote a couple of sentences about their experience, whereas adults were more likely to write, longer paragraphs. But in terms of what they're experiencing, the distress, the shame, there wasn't any difference. This is happening across all age groups.
1: Yeah. So given the findings, where do you think this can be taken when it comes to public health policy, not only about the mental health impacts, but of course also the, the assistance to quit and the like?
0: Yeah, well, I mean, one other thing that we found is that vaping was seen by some as being a tool for stress relief, yeah, which is quite concerning because what we want people to be doing is, working more adaptively on their health and well-being. So, we need to communicate that there and offer other ways of improving mental health that don't mean people are relying on vaping. We need to communicate the addictiveness, but in a way that people can actually see. So using lived experience examples, what's happening on the ground? It's not enough to just say these products are addictive. What does that look like? Obviously the vaping reforms that came in have been good at perhaps preventing uptake, but these products have been around now in Australia for over a decade. We mustn't forget that there are people out there who are already addicted and dependent on these, and we need to be doing more to support them.
1: Well, yeah, I wonder if it sort of puts more weight on one side of the scale when it comes

0: comes to what we already know about the negative impacts of vaping, to say these are clear reasons why we need to not only crack down on the availability, but also help those people that are already addicted. Given we already have information about the epidemiological impacts, but to have evidence like this out of this study to say that there is so much more going on, this adds extra reasons why we need to take action.
1: Yeah, absolutely. I think, as I mentioned, the focus has definitely been on prevention and the cessation aspect, the helping people to quit, not just young people, but all people, has probably been lacking. So we need to be focusing on that a little bit more now as well. So in addition to the prevention, also the cessation. And that means things like, you know, making sure health professionals, all health professionals, not just GPs who are likely, you know, seeing a patient, but all health professionals who have contact with young kids are checking in, you know, are you vaping? Are you smoking? You know, what we found in some other research we've done is that health professionals feel quite confident asking about smoking, but they feel less confident asking about vaping because a lot of them just don't know what to do if the answer from their client is yes. And so upskilling health professionals to make sure they know what to do when they get a 16-year-old saying, yep, I vape and I'm dependent. So making sure they're aware and the resources and what they can do to support young people to quit from their end as well.
0: Yeah, really interesting study, Professor. Thank you so much for sharing it with us.
1: Thank you so much.
0: Professor Michelle John Janella, senior author of the study, co-convener of the Public Health Association of Australia's Alcohol, Tobacco and Other Drugs Special Interest Group. 1233 ABC Newcastle, just seen a crash pop up Currumbong M1 Pacific Motorway at Newport Road. It's actually just updated on my screen to heavy traffic conditions at Newport Road, above Newport Road. So it's a pretty similar place to yesterday's truck crash, isn't it? That's really unfortunate. Well, regardless, of course, one of two northbound lanes closed is the information I have at the moment. So, yeah, it seems a very similar place. Currumbong, M1 Pacific Motorway, above Newport Road. A car has crashed. One of two northbound lanes is closed. Heavy traffic conditions. So, unfortunately, the same people that were impacted by a slow commute yesterday may well be copying it again today. We'll keep an eye on that. If you see something out and about, or certainly if you've got any traffic updates for us there or anywhere else, 0487 99 1233. Let's get an update on the weather, though. Steph Smackman on duty at the Bureau of Meteorology. Hello to you, Steph.
2: Good morning, Paul.
0: How's it looking?
2: Today it's a bit of a cool start out there, a little bit frosty further inland in some places, but otherwise it's going to pile up to be a bit of a sunny day today with a top of about 18 or 19, mainly across the lower Hunter. A little bit cooler as we go up the valley, probably about 17 degrees is our maximum temperature.
0: Okay, and then we've got pretty similar for the next few days?
2: It is. It's a bit of a rinse and repeat. Clear skies with a high-pressure system coming across, and that'll be the dominant feature right up until the weekend. So sunny, similar temperatures, cool mornings, but otherwise not too bad. And even out on the water, it's not too bad either. Winds are about westerly at 10 to 15 knots, reaching up to 20 knots north of Nora Head. This morning, seas are around a metre, and we have a southerly swell below 1 metre. So pleasant out there too.
0: All right. Now, given it's going to be pretty clear for the next few days, is it worth mentioning the possibility of rain on Sunday, or too early to talk about it?
2: Oh, there does look like there's a pretty vigorous front coming across on Sunday. Some pretty windy conditions ahead of it, but are expecting a few showers. So late Sunday into Monday. Nothing extreme happening yet in the indications of the rainfall. Probably about 3 millimetres max, but, you know, it's all welcome.
0: Yeah, at this point it's been far too dry. Anything else we need to know to start our day, Steph?
2: No, I think that's about it. So just remember to keep rugging up in the morning and enjoy those pleasant afternoons. Go out and get a little bit of vitamin D.
0: Oh, very good. Thank you, Steph.
2: Thank you.
0: Steph Smackman on duty at the Bureau of Meteorology, 1233 ABC Newcastle. This crash at Currumbong's just updated for me, saying it is the M1 Pacific Motorway approaching Newport Road underpass. I previously said above Newport Road, so hopefully that's a bit more specific for you. A car has crashed, one of two northbound lanes closed, M1 Pacific Motorway approaching Newport Road underpass at Currumbong. 1233 ABC Newcastle. We had a text in from G whose birthday it is, happy birthday, G, saying they've got lunches planned for like every day for the rest of the week, which I think is fantastic. I was talking about how I've reclaimed the lunch recently. Instead of going out for dinner, go out for lunch. For me, anyway, you do whatever you want. But, oh, man, I'm all about it. Dermot says, Paul, for weekend lunches, can I recommend country pubs? A habit I've developed since moving back to the district. Oh, that's good. That's good. Especially the... Do we have much of a habit of Sunday roasts? I'm heading back to London over our summer, their winter. And I remember when I lived in London, Sunday roasts at the local pub was a big thing. And I'm pretty keen. I'm going for about 7 weeks over summertime. And I'm pretty keen. It's got to be winter there. So I'm going to be smashing a lot of Sunday roasts in London pubs and UK pubs and probably a lot of other Western Europe pubs if I can as well. So I'm excited for that, frankly. 1233 ABC Newcastle. We'll get a surf report for you very, very soon. Right now, some 10cc.

Tensei say I'm not in love. It's also not my birthday, to be clear. We had someone else text in. I'd like to think that we have at least 365 listeners, maybe, you know, 10 to 20 to 100 times more than that. I don't know. I can't do maths on the radio. But not my birthday. Someone else texted in that was their birthday. Someone's just texted in saying, happy birthday, Paul. No, no, no. You missed my birthday, which is fine, to be clear. I was actually convalescing from shingles during my birthday, which was totally fine. We've been talking, someone texted in saying they were having lots of lunches, and then I was espousing the virtue of the lunch. Love the lunch. Over.

0: offshore winds from the northwest. They're getting up to around about 5 to 8 knots today, and already we're just seeing a slight improvement in the surf, even though there is a little bit of backwash on some very shallow banks that are sanded up. So surf conditions this morning, small and clean. The wave rider buoy is running 1.2 metres at 12 seconds from 155 degrees. So this should be just a fraction bigger than yesterday. At the moment, wave size is 2 foot. We've got the wind, high tide. Well, that'll be next at 1 minute to 1 this afternoon, 1.6 metres. Water temperature, just a fraction over 16 degrees. We're crystal clear in. Length of some surf, got small breaks in at Newcastle Beach, South Bar, the Cliff, and also here at Poganoski's. Currently there are 9 ships at anchor off port. In the harbour, northwesterly winds now getting up to 15 knots. Also, westerly winds down at Swansea getting up to 12 knots. The bar is calm. Bridge opening at 7 o'clock with 2 vessels going out. Another one at 2 o'clock this afternoon with 1 vessel going out. And again at 3 o'clock with 1 vessel coming in. Half to 1 metre seas and swell. The pressure 1,022. They've got 10 degrees and 10 nautical miles of visibility. Port Stephens, west-southwest winds there at 10 knots. Inside water slight. There's no break on the shoals. They're barometer 1,020. 68% humidity and 9 degrees. So quite a few people up early exercising. We're also out having a surf this morning. But it's just pretty much say no clouds about, except for there's one or two tiny ones right out in the horizon.
1: Too easy. Thank you, Dave.
0: Okay.
1: Dave Anderson with your surf report. Torn, Natalie Imbruglia, good morning.
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0: So on Adeline Brulia, 12:33, ABC Newcastle. Maitland is getting some national media attention this morning, but maybe not for the reasons you'd want it to. As we talked about with the artist, and we even got a statement from the mayor, an intervention from council, a mayoral minute, saying they didn't agree with some of the content in their own art galleries. Osvaldo Boudet and his examination of the racism or otherwise of Jocko Graves. So, now that it's getting national attention, is it the right thing to do? You'll find out.
1: If it's happening in your town, you'll hear it on ABC Local Radio. 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

0: tabled changes to its negative gearing reforms, which would ensure Australians who inherit a property from their spouse would not lose any existing negative gearing access. Political reporter Adam Langenberg has more.
1: Under the government's overhauled tax rules, Australians who purchase property after May's federal budget would only be able to negatively gear new homes. However, the reforms have faced criticism for inadvertently creating a so-called widow tax, which meant widowers, divorcees and domestic violence victims could lose grandfathered tax treatment on existing investment properties previously shared with a partner. Draft legislation released for consultation last night reverses the unintended consequences for widows. But acting opposition leader Jane Hume says the government should have acted sooner.
0: An arson attack on a Victorian defence manufacturer last year is being investigated as a possible act of far-left terror. Defence and National Security correspondent Tom Lowry has more.
2: In July last year, defence manufacturer Lovett Technologies, based in Melbourne's northeast, was the target of an arson attack on three of its vehicles. A video was later released by a group purporting to take responsibility for the attack and linking it to the Israel-Gaza conflict. Counter-terror authorities say they are investigating the arson attack as a possible case of far-left terror, motivated by anarchist and revolutionary ideologies. The ABC has been told it is the first time such a case has been investigated, but it comes after warnings from security agencies of growing concern about far-left extremism in recent years.
0: Greens Senator Sarah Hanson-Young is calling for the federal government to establish a $200 million emergency fund to tackle the bird flu outbreak. There are 102 confirmed detections of the deadly H5 strain in Australia, with 81 of those cases found in South Australia. The government says it's already committed more than $130 million to strengthen surveillance and preparedness for the virus, but Senator Hanson-Young says funding needs to be urgently scaled up to build wildlife population resilience.
3: Given how much our marine life has already copped over the last 12 months, first the toxic algal bloom and now this, our beautiful Australian sea lions are really in the firing line of this horrible virus. We've got to move and we've got to move quickly.
0: The influence of hate preachers and other drivers of anti-Semitism is set to be examined by the Royal Commission as it begins a new block of hearings today. Gavin Coote reports.
4: The eighth hearing block will focus on religious, far-right and other ideologically motivated forms of extremism and radicalisation. The Commission is set to scrutinise the influence of preachers and authority figures who incite hate and responses from law enforcement. Today it'll hear from experts in the fields of counter-terrorism and extremism, including Middle East analyst Dr. Roger Shanahan, Deakin University's Josh Roos and Julian Drugan from Macquarie University. This hearing block will also examine the responses of governments to combating radicalisation and how effective existing counter-terrorism programs have been.
0: More than 100 Palestinians from two extended families in Gaza have been buried in what locals describe as the largest funeral the Strip has ever seen. Here's Middle East correspondent Matthew Doran.
5: A mission to recover the bodies from a destroyed residential building in the Sabra neighbourhood of Gaza City ended over the weekend after more than a fortnight of digging. 112 bodies, including more than 40 children, were found, but it's feared many more remain under the rubble. Local authorities said the building was hit in an Israeli strike in November 2023, just over 6 weeks into the Gaza war, but it had been impossible to retrieve the remains while the war was still raging, and delays in getting access to heavy machinery for the task have continued since last October's ceasefire. Hundreds marched through the streets carrying the bodies before their burial in a mass grave in one of Gaza City's cemeteries.
0: Amnesty International says a migration crisis in the Spanish territory of Ceuta this last week is being exploited by reactionary governments and figures for political gain. At least 75 people have died after roughly 70,000 migrants from Morocco forced their way into the North African territory by drowning or stampede. Reports suggest online misinformation about changes to Spanish migration laws led to the sudden surge. Olivia Sundberg-Diaz from Amnesty International says the response from some EU nations is troubling and inflammatory.
6: We saw many governments attempting to exploit the recent events for political gain, to further shut down or externalize their borders, or to try to use it as a cynical tool to legitimize the EU's new hyperfocus on deportations as the main and first response to people seeking protection.
0: You're listening to ABC News. It's 7:05.

0: Democrats in the U.S. state of Michigan will vote for their Senate candidate for the midterm election in a race that could shape the future of the party. Here's North America correspondent Cayman Gock.
1: The high-stakes primary will test whether the progressive left-wing movement within the Democrat Party can succeed in a critical swing state like Michigan. Polls have outsider Abdul al-Sayed ahead of the moderate establishment candidate Haley Stevens. That's despite Ms. Stevens receiving more than $60 million US dollars in outside support, with more than half of that coming from pro-Israeli lobby AIPAC. She's a staunch supporter of the US ally, while Mr. al-Sayed has criticised the Israeli government and been an outspoken advocate for Palestinians. If Mr. al-Sayed wins, it could shape the future of the Democratic Party.
0: Back home, a parliamentary report into a string of maintenance issues at the Calvary Mater Hospital is expected to be critical of the public-private partnership that has governed the hospital for 20 years. Blake Doyle has more.
2: The Upper House Committee charged with investigating the hospital's maintenance issues will today table its final report to Parliament. The committee will base its findings off evidence presented by staff and management across three public hearings. The public-private partnership was heavily criticised by nurses and midwives for some of the alleged failings, including mouldy vents and rain-soaked wards. In a statement, committee chair Amanda Conn says what the committee heard from patients, staff and whistleblowers was damning, and the only way to fix the issues is to bring the Mater back into public hands.
0: The University of Newcastle will share in an additional 50 Commonwealth-supported places for medical students. The places will be shared across eight universities across the country, including Newcastle, from 2028. The university says the extra places will be on top of 130 domestic places currently offered by the university. It says the extra places creates more opportunities for students to study medicine close to home and increases the number of graduates who can help meet healthcare needs across the region. Jetstar will soon charge passengers to use overhead storage. It's part of an overhaul which will see the 7-kilogram weight limit scrapped, instead allowing passengers for one free underseat item such as a backpack, handbag or laptop bag. The airline says from next year, customers can also pre-purchase a package, including space in the overhead locker and priority boarding. With a look at sport, here's Jared Coote.
3: Former England cricket captain Ben Stokes admits the sport has a drinking culture, but denies the England team has a problem with alcohol. The 35-year-old announced his shock retirement from international cricket in June in the middle of a test against New Zealand. Stokes has told the For Love of Cricket podcast, a drinking culture is embedded in the sport.
4: The relationship with alcohol and cricket is just something that hasn't moved on as the game of cricket has become more professional. So for people who think that the English cricket team has a green culture, say no. I would just say cricket has culture that is associated with alcohol.
3: FIFA's chief of global football development, Arsene Wenger, says abandoning the plan to have private investment in FIFA competitions was absolutely necessary and beyond question. The former Arsenal manager has released a statement demanding transparency and integrity from world football's governing body. Wenger is one of 18 officials named in a letter sent by European soccer's governing body to FIFA, threatening legal action. And Australian tennis player Alexei Poprin has come from a set down to beat Roman Buruchaga in the opening round at the Montreal Masters. In the women's draw, Talia Gibson has upset 18th seed Maya Hawalinska in straight sets.
0: Newcastle Knights NRLW coach Ben Jeffries has been forced to make a change to his starting side again this week. Simone Kapani moves into the front row for Saturday's clash with the Warriors for the suspended Taylor Prettibon. Prettibon will sit out over the next two games after accepting a ban for a careless high tackle in Sunday's win over Parramatta. The suspension comes after injuries have forced Ben Jeffries to make changes to most sides across this season. And the Australian share market is expected to open around 0.4% higher after a record night on Wall Street. Brent crude has fallen a further 6% to $78.77 a barrel, and the Australian dollar is buying just under 70.5 US cents. A sunny day expected across the Hunter today with morning frost clearing. Newcastle looking at a top of 18 degrees today, Scone a top of 17. That's ABC News.
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7: Vaping has pretty much overtaken their day. They're getting quite distressed when they can't vape. They're feeling shame at the fact that they can vape, which really speaks to how harmful these products can be for young people.
8: On 1233 ABC Newcastle, really curious chat earlier this morning talking about how much anxiety vaping addiction is causing for our young people. The study talking to people from 14 to 39 years of age. And interesting, the observation that I was making is how much does that sound somewhat similar to experiences and behaviours of people that have or previously been addicted to smoking, and how much vaping has just sort of replaced that unfortunate role in society. But imagine, yeah, getting on a train, you know, you've got to travel from Newcastle to Sydney and thinking, you know, your main concern is that you can't vape for 3 hours because you're on that train. Perhaps a perverse argument for the high-speed rail, but no, it's a concern for sure to think about that anxiety that is being induced. 0487 99 1233 if you want to text this morning. We're keeping an eye on a little bit of a Groundhog Day. It's a bit bizarre and concerned as well for the well-being of the person in this, or peoples in this car. Crashed at Currumbong, M1 Pacific Motorway above Newport Road. We have heavy traffic conditions. Northbound traffic is affected on the shoulder. Previously, there was one lane closed, but it's now just northbound traffic affected. So hopefully the traffic woes of that area aren't as bad as yesterday, but it is unfortunately a very similar area that we've had a crash on the M1 Pacific Motorway this morning. If you see something you're out and about that can add to someone else's drive, 0487 99 1233. Now, it's always a curious thing when we, you know, talk about a curious incident or something happening in our region, because we think it's important to our region, the Hunter, our communities. Even more interesting when national media gets a hint of it and publishes something because they think it's of great interest. Guardian Australia today has put some focus on the curious case of the mayor who doesn't like an art exhibition in his own art gallery. To be clear, it's a council-run organisation. The Maitland Regional Art Gallery is for the people of Maitland and visitors too. But as we talk to Osvaldo Boudet, he is an artist who has put into this current exhibition an examination of whether, and certainly his contention is, that the Jocko Graves hitching post is racist.
9: Yes, some people in the community love it because it's been there for a long time, but that can coexist, that reality can coexist with the reality that that is a black boy as a slave in top of a cotton bale. And they, in their mind, only one reality can exist. One, if I criticize the work, I hate the community. That's the mentality. If I do political work, that is not art work. They can only have one type of argument. They cannot understand that two realities can coexist.
8: The artist behind the controversial bit of art, and Osvaldo Boudet talking to us a few weeks ago. Here's a little bit of what sparked it. The mayor of Maitland, Philip Penfold, talking in the council chambers.
10: Expresses its high level of disappointment in the decision to exhibit a display at MRAG disparaging the Jocko Graves hitching post, in contrast to the council and the majority of the community's support for it. Number two, the council acknowledge that while art may be thought-provoking, council considers this approximate 4,000-word display to be primarily a political statement rather than an exhibition of art.
8: Now, the other things that happened, there's a lot to this. A sign was put up, and as the mayor has said in a statement to us, I merely erected a sign in part acknowledging that this exhibition in the ratepayer-funded facility is not the view of council nor the community. There was also some scuttlebutt about a piece of the exhibition, a heritage report that dealt with Jocko Graves, that reportedly had been removed and then restored back to the exhibition. In a statement from MRAG, we were told the heritage report remains with Osvaldo Boudet's work, and the artist talk with Osvaldo will go ahead tomorrow. This is obviously a couple of weeks ago, and that artist talk, in fact, did go ahead. So, it has continued to be an issue for much debate within the Maitland community and without. It's now getting national media attention through the Guardian's article this morning as well. And it's a curious place for a mayor and a art gallery to be at odds with what goes on inside an arts institution. Brett Adlington is the Chief Executive Officer for Museums and Galleries of New South Wales and joins you on the line. Brett, good morning to you.
11: Good morning. How are you?
8: I'm very well. I really appreciate talking to you about this today. I might just start off by asking, what are your impressions of what's gone on here?
11: Look, I guess sort of our position as an organisation is very much in the sort of main concern is the sort of intervention of an elected official sort of overriding in a way the professionalism of the sort of staff working at the gallery there. You know, we have staff who have developed a career, been to uni, studied their sort of work, and it's really the prerogative of the staff to be the ones assisting artists in interpreting and facilitating artworks to be on display. So I guess that's sort of where our concern arose when elected officials sort of then stepped in to override the professionalism of the staff in the institution.
8: Yeah, I mean, principally speaking, what should be the, I suppose, the independence, the autonomy of any art gallery to program as it sees fit for its community?
11: Well, you know, we certainly believe, and, you know, if you look at, you know, NAVA's code of practice, so the National Association of Visual Artists in Australia has a code of practice on how organisations facilitate the work of artists, and even, you know, you sort of look at ICOM, which is International Council of Museums, has sort of standards and procedures in place around the independence of organisations in how they do present the work of artists. And I think once you sort of do start getting these sort of elected officials stepping into the territory of an organisation in how work is interpreted and communicated to the community, is it sort of does then sort of start to undermine the role of the organisation. Mm.
8: Is there any onus on an arts institution to provide a balanced view? Because it's interesting to have Osvaldo's view as an artist, but then on the other hand, also having a sign that has been erected by council to suggest this isn't in line with community expectations or beliefs, perhaps. This idea of, is there a need to provide that balance?
11: Look, I think the organisation is presenting the views of artists, and it's not, they're not providing the service of a media organisation or journalists in having to present alternative views. So they're there to facilitate the views of artists. And, you know, organisations do play, you know, a role, and, you know, certainly this work from, I mean, I'll be up there in September and can have a look for myself, but certainly from my sort of understanding, the work itself isn't derogatory to individuals or a community. It's just presenting sort of evidence about this particular object in Maitland.
8: Obviously, I've no knowledge about inside workings of Maitland and the relationship between council and art gallery staff, to be clear when I ask this question. But, I mean, where does it leave you if you have an art gallery that is funded by the council, you have a council making statements on the record in opposition to what's in their own art gallery? Where does that leave that relationship and the ability for art gallery staff to continue to curate, to encourage art, and to just operate as an arts institution in a community like Maitland?
11: Well, look, I think any institution understands the community it works in. And if an organisation sort of doesn't sort of understand the community, then it does, you know, like, of course, organisations are funded by the local ratepayers. And I think any sort of gallery director or curator working in regional organisations, and I've sort of worked in a regional organisation myself, and part of the process is sort of really presenting work that speaks to the community, understands the community, and does sort of represent various community voices. And I think that's what this institution has done in Maitland.
8: Yeah, and that's the interesting thing about this as well. Interesting to have the statement from the Mayor, Philip Penfold, the idea that it's more political statement than art. I don't know how you react to that idea that, you know, shouldn't art be political sometimes and maybe often?
11: Oh, look... art is political, And I think that's sort of one of the sort of lines that, in terms of our sort of approach to this situation, is when you have elected officials making decisions on what is and isn't art, then, you know, that's where I think it sort of steps into that sort of dangerous territory. And you don't want the staff at these institutions to be sort of then having to second guess decisions that they're making about what they show and how they show it and what they say about what they're showing in case this sort of happens again. And I'm even sort of aligning the statement in where the sign that was sort of put in the gallery that said something on the lines of, you know, in this instance, you know, the work will go ahead. And I think that does sort of set up a, you know, potential interesting future if there's sort of second guessing on behalf of the staff about what is and isn't appropriate to be showing there.
8: I guess one way to potentially think about it, it's not the first art that's caused controversy. Is it possible that, you know, all publicity is good publicity? Maybe this will actually lead to more eyeballs and more people visiting, and maybe that's a good thing because there's more engagement with art.
11: Yes, you know, that can always be the case. And I guess as you, I haven't sort of seen the Guardian article that you mentioned earlier, but yeah, I mean, that has gone sort of national now. So I guess it's the Streisand effect, isn't it?
8: Potentially so. Brett Adlington, really appreciate your insight into this. Thank you so much.
11: Thank you.
8: Brett Adlington is the Chief Executive Officer for Museums and Galleries of New South Wales, giving their perspective on the, well, I think we can call it a controversy. That's fair. What do you think about the idea? Of course, we talked about it a week and a half ago. We did at the time invite the mayor on. We were provided a statement in lieu of the conversation on air. We had spoken to Osvaldo Boudet on the radio. His reaction to having a piece of that exhibition in there and then for it to be so publicly called out through the council motion and the mayoral minute. What do you think? Trevor on the text line, it's a pity that MRA can only achieve some publicity about a controversial exhibition rather than quality art, which is what all other galleries do. Well, I would like to go into bat for Maitland Art Gallery for many exhibitions that have been wonderful and well worthy of visiting, regardless of controversy or otherwise. But I take the point, Trevor. 0487 99 1233 if you want to have your say this morning. Katrina and the Waves, Walking on Sunshine. Just for something a little bit upbeat. Next, your very own Spider-Man. A guy in the region. He catches snakes, but now he has a tarantula and he wants to meet more tarantula lovers. Why? You'll find out next. Let's go.

0: Trina and the Waves, Walking on Sunshine, 12:33, 8BC Newcastle. Do you have an unusual pet in your life? Dogs, cats don't count. What about a tarantula? Well, let's meet a tarantula owner who wants to meet more tarantula owners. Paul Smith, former snake catcher, now owns a rainforest tarantula. Hello to you, Paul.
1: Hi, how are you going?
0: Very well indeed. Great to talk to you. Why did you decide you wanted to be a tarantula keeper?
1: I don't know, probably midlife crisis.
0: And what's that done for you?
1: Oh, it's very well. I just sit here watching it that does nothing.
0: Amazing. Where'd you get it from?
1: It's Mini Beast Wildlife in Queensland. They've started a program there because people are stealing them out of the forest.
0: Oh.
1: And so now they breed them and to stop people from doing that. And they're not expensive, so why not?
0: Why not? What was your fascination? What was the feature of this tarantula that made you think, yep, this is the company I want to keep?
1: Oh, probably movies and that, just seeing them sort of something that scares people, crawling all over people. And
0: well, as a former snake catcher, do you live without fear when it comes to animals and creatures?
1: No. Well, it's a sort of a fear. It's more a be aware.
0: Yeah, yeah. Well, you've got to understand what's possible and how to react and all that kind of thing. Right?
1: Yeah.
0: That's it. Yeah. Okay.
1: A bit like driving.
0: Well, there you go. I like that. Paul is with you. Is it a rainforest tarantula? Is that the right name for it?
1: Yes. Yep. I couldn't tell you the scientific name. I couldn't even say it.
0: That's okay. We don't need Latin this time of the morning. Paul, the reason we're talking to you, partly because we just want to talk about tarantulas because that seems fun, but also you are seeking other tarantula owners in the Hunter. Tell me about this.
1: Yeah, just there's nothing around, not much around, like in this area at all. So I just thought I'd start a group just to get a bit of information because really they're hard to keep down here because we're too hot, our area. They only believe they can handle up to 30 degrees Celsius. And we get a lot hotter.
0: Oh, okay. So you're thinking about how to manage that. Well, hang on a minute. If they come from North Queensland, why wouldn't they be able to handle it?
1: Different humidity. We've got a dry heat. Even though it gets hot up there, it's rainforest.
0: Yeah.
1: Rainforests don't get as hot.
0: Interesting. Okay.
1: And they can get underground and things like that to get away from it all.
0: Okay. So the call is out there. You're trying to meet other tarantula owners from the region, and then do you want, is it going to be a social meetup or just a network online to stay in touch? What are you thinking?
1: A bit of both, maybe, to see how it goes. I'd sort of start to see a bit of more information gathering and swapping around and see who's around.
0: Okay, I love this. Well, the call is out there. If there are other tarantula owners in the region that want to get in touch, they can do that. I need to ask you this. Does your tarantula have a name?
1: Not yet. I waited till I can tell what sex it is.
0: When do you find that out?
1: When I can get a good look at it.
0: Okay.
1: It goes by the body.
0: Wait, when will you be able to take a good look at it?
1: Well, when it comes back out, I'm still letting it settle in.
0: Okay.
1: It's hiding
0: at the moment.
1: Yeah, it's only very tiny. I don't want to squash it.
0: That's very good. Paul, if people want to get in touch with us, we can put them on to you. If there are tarantula owners who want to come out of the woodwork just like a tarantula, they can do that.
1: Yeah, that'd be great.
0: Great stuff. Great to talk to you. Paul Smith, former snake catcher, now has a rainforest tarantula. Let's see if we could have a little bit of... Oh, I don't know if this is here. Oh, there you go, Aussie group Pendulum. Oh my, drum and bass on the radio. Radio 7:30 news time.
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4: Good morning, Bridget Murphy with ABC Hunter News. A parliamentary committee charged with investigating mould and pest problems at Newcastle's Calvary Mater Hospital will today table its final report. Ben Clifford reports.
5: The hospital has been under intense scrutiny over the past year after a mould infestation was found in the hospital's cancer unit and maggots were found spread across the hospital floor. The string of maintenance issues became the subject of a parliamentary inquiry, which held three public hearings. The committee heard explosive allegations from staff, including accusations of lax sewage separation, mouldy vents and filthy drinking water. Today, the committee will table its recommendations to the New South Wales Parliament. It's expected to be critical of the public-private model that's governed the hospital since the early 2000s.
4: The state's literacy and numeracy results have been released in a national report today, with the New South Wales government saying there are promising signs of improvement. Results for New South Wales schools show this year's Grade 5 cohort has seen an overall improvement in spelling, grammar, punctuation and numeracy compared to the same cohort's performance 2 years ago. However, the results also show students from low socioeconomic backgrounds need further support. Experts are warning the overall NAPLAN results show a stagnant underperformance by students. Gas company Gemina says a proposed new pipeline connection will increase access to affordable gas in places like Newcastle and Sydney. Carly Cook reports.
6: Gemina Gas Networks is proposing to build and operate a new high-pressure gas pipeline between Millers Forest and Hexham. It would connect to its existing Killingworth to Kooragang Island gas pipeline and the proposed Hunter gas pipeline. Gemina says the pipeline would allow gas from Narrabri in northern New South Wales and the Wallumbilla gas supply hub in Queensland to be supplied to East Coast markets, increasing access to a supply of reliable and affordable gas. It says providing an additional gas supply to southern Australia is also crucial to reducing supply gaps forecast from 2029. The plans are open for public comment until August the 18th.
4: The chief executive of Museums and Galleries New South Wales says it's dangerous territory for elected officials to weigh in on what is and what is not art. The comments come after Maitland Council distanced itself from an exhibition on the Jocko Graves statue, saying it could cause offence to members of the Maitland community. Mayor Philip Penfold also successfully won support for a mayoral minute, inviting the council to express disappointment in the exhibition. Brett Adlington from Galleries New South Wales told ABC Newcastle Breakfast, it's concerning for an elected body to step in and undermine the views of an artist.
7: Once you sort of do start getting these sort of elected officials stepping into the territory of an organisation in how work is interpreted, it sort of does then sort of start to undermine the role of the organisation.
4: One of the Hunter's busiest transport corridors is about to be upgraded as part of a state government program to create safer roads. More than $9 million will be spent on Tomago Road for curved safety, shoulder widening and safety barriers. Tomago Road carries large volumes of commuter, freight and visitor traffic. In sport, Newcastle Knights coach Justin Holbrook has made just one change to his starting side for Sunday's NRL clash with Canberra. Tyson Frizzell is named to start in the front row for what will be his 300th NRL game. The move pushes 20-year-old Cody Hopwood to the bench. Hooker Harrison Graham has also been named on the bench after missing last week's win over the Broncos with hamstring tightness. Meanwhile, Simone Kapani moves into the front row for Saturday's Knights NRLW clash with the Warriors in New Zealand in lieu of the suspended Taylor Prettibon. Prettibon will sit out over the next two games after accepting a ban for a careless high tackle in Sunday's win over the Parramatta Eels. And Gosford MP Liesl Tetch has revealed she's put her hand up for selection in the national para ice hockey team. The Paralympic wheelchair basketball and sailing medalist has been training in the sport for more than 2 years and is vying to make the Australian squad for the Women's World Champions being held in Newcastle in November. She says it makes wheelchair basketball look like a delicate sport.
8: Something in it called body sledging. You can't T-bone the others, but you can tactically knock people out of the way within the rules. And I don't necessarily understand all the rules yet, but you can knock people over if they are getting in your way between you and the puck.
4: Checking the Hunter's weather, a sunny day expected across the region today. Newcastle and Maitland looking at a top of 18 degrees, Scone a top of 17. That's the latest ABC News.
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10: Traffic.
11: Good morning, Harry Lance from the Transport Management Centre. If you're heading north on the M1 through Lake Macquarie, expect some slowdown following a crash above Newport Road at Currumbong. The crash at the same site of a truck rollover yesterday has cleared, but traffic taking a little bit of time to get back up to speed. It was just the one lane.

0: In closure there, so traffic was moving through, but still a little bit slow at the moment. Delays also building further north on the M1 approaching John Renshaw Drive at Beresfield. Also slowing down on Newcastle Link Road at Cameron Park and St James Road heading towards Adamstown Station. Speaking of the trains running on or close to time on the Central Coast and Newcastle line and the Hunter line, for the latest you can check a Transport app or go to transportnsw.info. And for the latest on the roads, you can visit livetraffic.com.
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2: Breakfast with Paul Culliver.
3: Art is political. And I think that's sort of one of the sort of lines that, in terms of our sort of approach to this situation, is when you have elected officials making decisions on what is and isn't art, then, you know, that's where I think it sort of steps into that sort of dangerous territory. And
4: Brett Adlington, who is the CEO for Museums and Galleries of New South Wales, giving his reaction this morning to what is now a couple of weeks old. We talked about it at the time. We talked to the artist Osvaldo Boudet behind the portion of the exhibition that has caused some controversy, at least within council chambers. Mayor Philip Penfold effectively voicing his displeasure at the exhibition and saying it's not in line with community expectations or certainly views, saying it might be offensive. I'm curious, are you offended? Have you gone to see some art and been offended by it? 0487 99 1233. Some text messages here from Patricia said, sadly, we're watching our country, Australia, going backwards due to over-governing of the powers that be. A broader statement going to the specific. I know the MRAG is a small example of what I'm referring to, but our elected mayor needs to look deeply at his involvement with this latest exhibition. Art gallery has a wonderful history. It's now being dragged down by the interference of elected officials of the council. We had the intention to sort of, we'd seen it bubbling along, the conversations continued over the last 2 weeks about the rightness or wrongness or otherwise of the council's, intervention. The exhibition is still there, although there was some conjecture about a portion of it having been removed and restored. This sign being erected that sort of gives some context to suggest that community members might be offended by it. This morning, The Guardian has an article that's popped up as well. So obviously we talk about things that we think you care about and the community cares about right across Newcastle and the Hunter. And then when a national masthead picks it up, then, off to the races. Does it mean more people will come to Maitland to check it out? Or is it an unfortunate bit of publicity for the Maitland Regional Art Gallery? What do you think? 0487 99 1233 if you want to text. Ian on the Hill, I think probably heard a bit of our chat and went to check it out. Hello, Ian.
5: Oh, g'day, Paul. How are you?
4: Very well indeed. Did you hear about the exhibition because we talked about it on the radio?
5: I did, and I was intrigued. So shortly after, I went up to have a look for myself just to see what all the fuss was about.
4: Okay. Were you offended?
5: Not in the least. I found it quite enlightening. I didn't know much about the statue myself being in Newcastle, but I went and had a look at the statue after the exhibition. And, I just found having different views enlightening.
4: What was your impression of the sign that had been erected, sort of cautioning visitors to the art gallery that they might be offended?
5: I thought it was slightly peculiar, actually.
4: How so?
5: Oh, in that this is just an art exhibition. I can make my own mind up about art.
4: Fair enough. Okay. Would you recommend it to others?
5: Yes, I thought it was quite it was enlightening to see different views to something that's been there for, I believe, a long, long, long time, and people have it sort of becomes just part of the furniture, and you don't really think about what might be more underlying to it.
4: Yeah, interesting. Well, there you go. Well, you are an example then of where the controversy has led to more visitors.
5: Absolutely.
4: Interesting. Interesting by effect. Thank you, Ian, for the call. Ian on the Hill, who heard of us. We were talking about it because of the controversy. Got along. Maybe you got to do the same. I haven't been there myself yet, and that's actually something I really should do, is go check it out. 0487 99 1233 if you want to have your say on that or anything else this morning. Keeping an eye on that crash that has now been cleared, as Harry told us, but northbound traffic still affected at the M1

0: the big motorway. Yeah, I don't know if someone can tell me about the features of that road. Is there something, and I look, it could just be purely coincidence that we've had a truck and then a car both crash in a very similar location, whether it's exactly the same or just in the same vicinity. If you know that road better than me, is there something going on at the M1 Pacific Motorway just around Newport Road at Currumbong that, I mean, just the fact that it's happened 2 days apart, within sort of 24 hours of each other, roughly, it's maybe just a coincidence, but obviously concerning. 0487 99 1233.
1: 1233 ABC Newcastle.
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0: Well, if you're a fan of opera, if you're a fan of Mozart, you might already have tickets to the Civic Theatre on the 20th of August, 15 days from now. Don Giovanni, Mozart's opera, is coming to our premiere live theatre venue. But did you know that you are going to witness someone who is from these very regions and has done incredible things already on the world stage, coming back to sing her heart out? Jessica Blunt is playing Donna Anna in Don Giovanni. She is an alumni of the many orchestras around Newcastle, but has also gone on to be a graduate of the Royal Academy of Music, London, and the Sydney Conservatorium of Music, has done a million things. Coming back home, hello, Jessica.
4: Good morning, Paul.
0: It's great to talk to you. Congratulations. How excited
4: Thank you
0: are
4: so
0: you
4: much.
0: To be bringing the show to Newcastle?
4: Yeah, it's so exciting. I mean, opera really needs to be seen by more people than just the main cities and the big, you know, theatres around the world. So to bring the tour to Newcastle and come home and sing on the home stage is so exciting.
0: That's great. Tell me a bit about being Donna Anna in Don Giovanni. What job do you have?
4: So Donna Anna is the first female character that we meet in the story, and from the get-go we know that she's incredibly strong. So Don Giovanni, he's this reckless seducer, womanizer, and he's broken into her house. So the first scene we see her run after him, she's like, I'm gonna find you. And so we know from that she's incredibly strong, and so that's really exciting for me to play as a woman in 2026, thinking that this woman was written back in the 1700s and she's already so strong and emotionally complex, and Mozart really shows that through his music. And so, yeah, she's got a big storyline, a big day ahead of her in the opera.
0: And vocally, what do you get to do in this role?
4: So Donna Anna sits really high, and she kind of sings high notes the whole way through. So that was something that took me a while in terms of building the vocal stamina to sing those high notes the whole way. Other roles kind of go lower and go up higher and all that sort of thing. But Donna Anna, she just sits right there the whole time. And so most of her music, because her character is driven by a lot of sense of justice and loyalty and revenge, a lot of her music can be quite aggressive sounding, even though it's Mozart, it's still beautiful. But then she also gets lovely, vulnerable lyrical passages later as well. So it's a real contrast and quite a joy to sing.
0: That's really great. Jessica Blunt is with you, making her debut with Opera Australia. You're an alumni of Waratah Girls Choir. Can I take you
4: yes.
0: back to the early days of you singing and singing in public? When did you first realise that you loved it?
4: So I asked my mum for singing lessons when I was 7, and she thought, oh, that might be a bit young, let's put you in a choir. So I joined the Waratah Girls Choir at 7, and I stayed with them until I moved to Sydney at 17. So a long time with them, singing on their stages, and they really helped foster my love of classical music.
0: Okay, wow. And so on to Sydney, and then, yeah, where in the world has this singing taken you?
4: So I did a bachelor and master's degree at Sydney Conservatorium.
0: Yeah.
4: And then I moved over to London and did another master's degree there in voice at the Royal Academy of Music.
0: Yeah.
4: And that was actually during COVID. So that was a pretty crazy time to try to move overseas.
0: Oh, my God, yeah.
4: And then I moved from London to Germany and Austria, and I spent about a year there working with some really incredible people, including people at the Vienna State Opera. That was pretty awesome. And then after that, I moved to Perth and did the Young Artist Program with West Australian Opera. And yeah, the rest is history. Now here I am back home.
0: Oh my God, Newcastle, Sydney, London, Vienna, WA, Perth.
4: Yeah.
0: That is like, I mean, not, along with Australia, but you have rubbed shoulders, you have performed on some of the most amazing stages with some of the most amazing performers. Like, at what point did you start pinching yourself and has it stopped?

0: possibly the whole way, honestly. I mean, it's such a privilege to get to do this work, and so to do it around the world, but then also do it home. It's all just as exciting and just as I just feel so lucky. Yeah.
1: Yeah, that's really cool. No, and well deserved too. And I'm curious about what that experience of an Aussie coming over. Obviously, there's, you know, we have some incredible opera performers and singers here in Australia. But then what's that experience of going overseas and being like, is that like, it's a whole nother world because of the great and rich tradition in Europe of it?
0: Yes, definitely. It's so inspiring. And even just the beauty of the theatres that you get to perform in and visit, it's just, you really get an understanding of the amount of history and the longevity of opera. And so to be able to take that experience and have worked with all those people and bring that back to Australia is so cool.
1: Yeah. Opera, I mean, seemingly going strong in Australia. Does it feel like opera is really like it's really hitting its stride or it hasn't gone away? Kind of what's your vibe on opera in Australia at the moment?
0: I mean, opera is an enduring art form. It's been around for hundreds of years for a reason.
1: Yes.
0: And I feel like what the companies are doing now are getting slightly more inventive with opera. So we've got new Australian works being developed and performed and finding new ways to bring opera to people, like with this national tour. And so, yeah, it's definitely, I think, alive and well. And I think the more people that we can introduce opera to and get rid of that stigma that it's just for the elite, that's, you know, all the better.
1: Now, I kind of want to ask you about Timothée Chalamet, but I kind of actually want to ask you how many people have asked you about Timothée Chalamet after he said some disparaging things about opera. Is this all anyone wants to talk to you about now?
0: Slightly, but I think as well, you know, opera is so much more than just Timothée Chalamet.
1: Yes, so. It is. Although we heard about some places that actually had a bump in interest because of that. There was sort of this reverse bump, which is kind of funny. That's really amazing. Now, have you performed on stage at the Civic Theatre before?
0: I have. Okay. I grew up doing Dio sounds with the Catholic school system.
1: Oh, great.
0: Lots of different theatre companies as well. So, yeah, I'm really looking forward. It's such a beautiful theatre.
1: That's wonderful. Well, this is a reminder, if people haven't booked their tickets, if they're not coming along and they want to see some incredible opera coming, including Newcastle's own Jessica Blunt, they can do that. So wonderful to meet you and talk to you, Jessica. And what now? I always ask this, but I know Chookers is probably safe. Is there anything specific in the opera world?
0: Yes, there is. We say toy, toy, toy.
1: Of course. Toy, toy, toy to you, Jessica. Thank you for the chat today.
0: Thank you. Thank you so much.
1: Jessica Blunt playing Donna Anna in Don Giovanni for Opera Australia from the region. 1233 ABC Newcastle. Pork Love with you this morning. Let's have a little bit of Diesel. Why not? Never miss your water. Hope you're doing well this morning. Next, well, we've had a winter. Have you ended up in hospital? How long have you had to wait for a bed? Could you imagine having some kind of emergency problem and ending up in a hospital that's bed blocked? Just how well have New South Wales hospitals coped, including our own here in the Hunter? You'll find out next.

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1: Hi, I'm Melissa Clark. On AM, after the news, left-wing extremists investigated over an arson attack on a defence manufacturer, and alarm over the latest NAPLAN results showing poor performance in literacy and numeracy.
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0: We talked about half an hour ago to a tarantula guy, someone, Paul Smith, who has recently acquired a rainforest tarantula and saying, hey, I actually don't know if there's many other tarantula owners around the Hunter. I'd like to connect with you, which I think is a, look, any reason for connection, a good one, because you own a tarantula from Queensland. Pretty great. Fred and Dungog's texted in, fun story, Paul, where downsizing could offer a free large glass terrarium. Might be suitable as a tarantularium. Please pass on my number. Thank you, Fred. We'll pass that on. I don't know if that's what Paul's in need of, but maybe that could be good. We've also been reflecting on Maitland Regional Art Gallery, the continued controversy over council intervention, certainly at least stating and then erecting a sign about basically their opposition to some of the ideas presented around the Jocko Graves hitching post. Lisa says, I'm offended by lots of things that happen in the world, but unfortunately the truth can be not so nice. Shame that people in high positions use that position to influence others with their sometimes outdated views. Another texter saying it's a shame that the governing bodies have tried to stop an exhibition. Should be clear, they haven't tried to stop it. There has been some conjecture about parts of the exhibition that have been removed and put back, but there is a sign that gives some context, suggesting you might be offended if you go and have a look at it. This texter continues, though. Do they have evidence of the community pushing back on this exhibition? I find it strange that a community would have an out... over an art exhibition. I hope it goes ahead. No, it's very much there. It's there and up and running at the Maitland Regional Art Gallery if you want to go check it out. Let's find out what's making news on AM today.
1: Hi, I'm Melissa Clark. On AM, after the news, left-wing extremists investigated over an arson attack on a defence manufacturer and alarm over the latest NAPLAN results showing poor performance in literacy and numeracy.
0: Sorry, Groundhog Day, I played that already. But anyway, now we definitely know what's on AM tonight. 12:33, ABC Newcastle. Have you ended up in a hospital over winter? Obviously, we see more and more attendance because of all sorts of respiratory diseases. Interesting and curious to have the Health Minister Ryan Park basically cautioning you against attending ED unless it is an emergency. But really curious to get a pretty scathing statement from the Australian Medical Association New South Wales yesterday over some of those statements. Let's hear from Dr. Fred Beatross, who is the president. Good morning to you, Dr. Fred.
4: Good morning, Paul.
0: What did you make of the Health Minister's comments?
4: Yeah, look, the comments are concerning. At the end of the day, our public hospital emergency departments are there for the public, and we would...

0: themselves. But we've got a lot of patients out there who try and do the right thing, and they understand our system's under pressure. And my concern would be if you've got someone who's sitting at home with what they think are relatively innocent symptoms, but they're just a bit anxious about it. They may choose not to go to hospital when they should have. And I know that's not the intention of Minister Park. We know that's not the intention of New South Wales Health, but that's our concern.
1: Okay. So where there might be actually something more serious underlying and they just don't realise it, and that could have been detected if they had presented.
0: Yeah, exactly. Okay. And yeah.
1: I suppose, and so to go to this then, how prepared have our hospitals been? What are you actually seeing in our public health system at the moment?
0: Look, the work that goes into preparing for winter strategies is immense, and it's still happened again this year. And again, I acknowledge that there's been hard work by New South Wales Health, but from the Minister, from the Ministry in preparing for this. But at the end of the day, all the work that goes into that still isn't enough to cope with the surge we have. I understand it is a massive surge, and Minister Park said it was the biggest day, at this time of the year on record. That's fine, but we know those biggest days just keep coming. Every quarter we see the Bureau of Health Information quarterly reports, record attendances at emergency departments, record ambulance presentations, record numbers of patients in the sickest categories showing up to hospitals, and the trend is that it just keeps going up. So it's not, and I've sort of been on record about this, what surprises me is that it surprises everyone, and that's the issue.
1: Yeah. And to underline this, of course, this is obviously our healthcare workers are doing their level best with what they have. They are attending. They are there. What is it? What is the extra step? What has been missing in the preparedness, though, acknowledging the work that has been done?
0: Yeah, the capacity in the system. We just don't have it. When your hospital is full, when it has no more capacity, when you can't stretch the resources any further, that's what's missing. So right here and now, the short-term fix is more capacity, more resources, more doctors, nurses, bed spaces, and efforts are being made to expand that. What we're saying at the AMA is that the amount that's going into addressing these issues isn't enough. There needs to be better resourcing. Minister Park's been on record calling out the federal government saying, we've got over 1,000 beds in our state hospitals, which can be utilised better if we can get patients into NDIS destinations and community nursing care. And we, again, support that. And I'm highly critical of the federal government for not coming up to the, level that we need them to be at to get these patients out of our hospitals. It's a problem where we've got lots of factors at play, and it all comes to the surface and it all comes to a head in our emergency department waiting rooms.
1: Dr. Fred Beatross, really appreciate your insight today. Thank you.
0: No problem. Thanks for having me.
1: Dr. Fred Beatross is the president of AMA New South Wales. Ryan Park, the health minister, of course, making those comments in the last day or so, suggesting you should only go if it's definitely an emergency, but certainly tempering that from Dr. Fred there, suggesting, well, of course, we don't want to sort of pre-sort of judge whether you should be going to emergency or not. Obviously, if you do need help, 000 is always there for you as well. 12:33, ABC Newcastle. Lots on the boil this morning. We'll talk about that, talk about a whole lot more, including a little bit more after 8:30. It's news time.
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2: A major Australian food investigation yields shocking results. 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

0: Good morning, Bridget Murphy with ABC News. Children's charity The Smith Family says while there are some improvements in this year's NAPLAN results, there needs to be additional support for students from low socioeconomic backgrounds. Results for New South Wales schools show while this year's Year 5 cohort has seen an overall improvement in spelling, grammar, punctuation and numeracy, students from low socioeconomic backgrounds need further support. The Smith Family Chief Executive Doug Taylor says students face learning challenges would benefit from catch-up tutoring.
1: We know that a third of students in Year 9 are not meeting minimum literacy standards, though there's some positive developments for girls, and also a third of Year 3 students are not meeting minimum numeracy standards, though there's some positive outcomes there for boys.
0: ACT Independent Senator David Pocock claims the first 2 days of an inquiry

0: Inquiry into the federal government's proposed gambling advertising laws show Labor is not proud of the bill. The bill would limit gambling ads on television, radio and online. Senator Pocock yesterday presented the inquiry with a video of children playing sport while wearing gambling merchandise. He says there is nothing currently in the bill which would deal with that.
1: It was 2 days of witness after witness telling us how this bill will not actually shift the dial. It won't protect younger Australians. It won't stop the normalisation of gambling. And the only people who want this bill is the gambling industry.
0: More solar panels are expected to be installed on schools, factories and farm buildings under the expansion of a Commonwealth renewable energy scheme. Here's National Climate reporter Romy Stevens.
2: Climate Change and Energy Minister Chris Bowen will announce the expansion of the small-scale renewable energy scheme during an address at the National Press Club today. It'll mean 1 megawatt solar systems will be eligible, up from the previous cap of 100 kilowatts. The move is expected to slash the cost of installing medium-sized solar systems by 20%. The Institute for Energy Economics and Financial Analysis has found Australian households have installed 22 gigawatts of solar, but commercial installations are lagging behind at 5.6 gigawatts.
0: The sole GP obstetrician at Scone in the Upper Hunter has announced she's retiring at the end of this year, but is hopeful someone will step up to fill the void. Dr. Little Isabel Lang has enabled obstetric services to continue in Scone, but if the vacancy isn't filled, expectant mothers will have to travel to Tamworth or Singleton hospitals to deliver their babies. Dr. Lang says the years of hospital on-call coverage have taken a toll, but she will continue to see patients at the local medical practice. She says Hunter New England Health is planning for her departure.
3: Possibilities of somebody taking my place, more than one person hopefully. So yeah, things will change. Hunter New England Health is organising the next step for obstetric services in Scone.
0: Jetstar has announced an overhaul of its cabin baggage policy, which will see passengers charged for space in the overhead lockers. Will Murray has more.
4: From February the 2nd next year, if you want to travel on Jetstar without paying extra for luggage, you can still do so, but you're going to have to pack all your gear into a small backpack, a laptop bag, a handbag that will fit underneath the seat in front of you. You can still have a bag that fits in the overhead compartment, but you're going to have to pay for what they're calling priority carry-on. Now, this gives you 10 kilos instead of 7. You can have 2 bags, and you'll also be able to board ahead of the people who don't want to pay for their luggage.
0: Brisbane Broncos NRLW veteran Ali Brigginshaw has been suspended for 3 matches by the league's judiciary. The 36-year-old was found guilty of a Grade 3 dangerous throw charge after dumping Bulldogs captain Taylor Preston headfirst into the ground during Sunday's clash in Wagga Wagga. The ruling means Brigginshaw will miss the games against the Raiders, Roosters and Titans before being eligible to return in Round 9. In her final season of playing the NRLW, the 4-time premiership winner had previously never missed a game for the Broncos. And Newcastle's Holly Cooper has signed a contract extension with the Sydney Swans until the end of 2029. The 21-year-old has so far played 20 games for the Red and White's AFLW side and kicked 11 goals. The club says the Swans Academy graduate is continuing to develop as a dangerous small forward who brings speed, pressure and scoreboard impact to Sydney's lineup. A sunny day expected across the Hunter today. Newcastle and Maitland looking at a top of 18 degrees today. Lake Macquarie a top of 19 degrees. Nelson Bay and Scone a top of 17 degrees today. You're up to date with all the latest from ABC News.
5: Good morning. Welcome to AM. I'm Melissa Clark in Canberra, coming to you from Ngunnawal country and acknowledging other custodians. On today's program, police investigate whether left-wing extremists were responsible for an arson attack on a Victorian defence manufacturer, and vulnerable young men putting their health at risk by using unregulated peptides and steroids, how it could be masking eating disorders.
6: Well, I often used to say my brother has megorexia because it is very similar to anorexia in a way, because when he was big, that's when he felt in control.
5: But first, NAPLAN scores have revealed entrenched underperformance across Australia's schools, with hundreds of thousands of students failing basic skills in literacy and numeracy. The annual test of students in years 3, 5, 7 and 9 has found about one-third of students aren't meeting challenging

0: reasonable expectations, and 1 in 10 need extra help if they're to catch up. Connor Duffy reports.
1: They are stubborn statistics repeating year after year, and they have some experts alarmed. Of the more than 1.2 million students to sit NAPLAN this year, 65% met or exceeded expectations, but just over a third failed to meet challenging but reasonable expectations. Professor Tanya Seri from La Trobe University says this trend is entrenched in stagnating results.
2: My personal view is that I am very concerned. My colleague called it a national tragedy, and the reason it can be considered a national tragedy is that the research evidence tells us that we should be seeing about 90 to 95% of students learning to read.
1: Blaise Joseph, a former teacher and education analyst at the Centre for Independent Studies, says NAPLAN matters because the skills it tests are vital for all future learning.
3: I mean, it's really imperative at this point that we find a way to get them up to the standard so that they've got those fundamental literacy and numeracy skills. Those skills are just so crucial for later life. They're so, all your learning is based on those foundations of literacy and numeracy.
1: NAPLAN is run by the Australian Curriculum Assessment and Reporting Authority, ACARA. Its CEO, Stephen Gneal, says the test also shows concerning equity gaps with students from the bush, Indigenous students and those from low SES families much more likely to have fallen behind.
4: Yeah, well, they're stubborn, aren't they? And it's something that I think we've been working on for many years collectively across the country. I know that our teachers and principals are really aware of those challenging areas.
1: Mr. Gneal says there is some good news this year, though, with improved scores in numeracy in years 5, 7 and 9, meaning an extra 29,000 students in the highest achievement band.
4: This is something that we want to celebrate. We want teachers to really reflect on the good practice that's happening there.
1: In a statement, Education Minister Jason Clare also welcomed the rise in numeracy and said the maths curriculum was being reformed to lift results in Year 3. He said the results showed the need for more work and pointed to increased funding for public schools, as well as reforms tying new money to evidence-based teaching practices and small group tutoring.
0: Connor Duffy there. It's been revealed more than 200 of Australia's native animals are at high risk from the deadly H5 bird flu outbreak. New federal government analysis shows a string of endangered and vulnerable birds and mammals are under threat. If that wasn't concerning enough, a wide-scale outbreak could cause economic issues too, spiking inflation, as Stephanie Smale reports.
5: The list is long and includes some of Australia's most critically endangered animals. The Federal Environment Department data ranks the susceptibility of Australian birds and mammals to H5 bird flu, spelling out the threat the outbreak poses to our wildlife. The Invasive Species Council's Policy Director, Dr. Carol Booth, says it's crucial but worrying information.
6: We could be in for a lot of grief with Australian species. There are hundreds of species at high to extreme risk. A lot of them are seabirds, wetland birds, some shorebirds, and there are other categories of great concern because they might only breed on one island.
5: It's not just birds that are under threat. The endangered blue and southern right whales are listed as highly susceptible to the virus, as well as the Tasmanian devil. The federal government says it's committed more than $47 million for environmental measures to prepare for and respond to the H5 bird flu. Dr. Carol Booth argues there are ways to boost the populations of the birds and animals at risk to stop them being wiped out, but it will cost money.
6: Australia, unfortunately, has an awfully long list of threatened species, a substantial number of which are potentially at risk from bird flu. And so this is the work we should be doing anyway, and we're saying, hey, we need something of the order of a couple of $100 million over the next couple of years.
5: Are you confident that will happen?
6: The question is how important it is amongst a lot of other priorities that the Australian government has. We're saying that this is an unprecedented wildlife emergency.
5: As the fight against H5 bird flu ramps up, there are warnings the outbreak could add to Australia's food inflation woes. Michael Whitehead is the executive director of ANZ's Food, Beverage and Agribusiness Insights. He says egg prices could go up, but Australia's tight biosecurity controls will help to keep a lid on the issue.
7: Poultry chickens can be replaced within about 6 weeks, so the interruption to poultry is always short term. Egg-laying chickens take about 6 months to get back to that point. And that's why last time, a couple of years ago, when we saw a previous bird flu outbreak on the supermarket shelves, we saw egg prices go up because we're a very big egg consuming nation. So that also had some impact in food inflation from what people eat directly in eggs, plus where eggs go into baked goods and other manufactured goods.
5: Michael Whitehead points out the H5 bird flu is adding pressure to the egg and poultry industry, but he says it's prepared for it.
0: Stephanie Smale there. The Federal Police have revealed they're investigating whether an arson attack on a defence industry business last year was carried out by left-wing extremists. It's the first time Australian authorities have specifically said they're investigating an act of far-left terrorism. Defence and National Security correspondent Tom Lowry joined me earlier. Tom, tell us about this arson attack last year and why it's now being labelled potentially far-left terrorism.
8: Yeah, Mel, this took place in early July last year. It was an arson attack targeting a defence manufacturer, Lovett Technologies, which is located in Melbourne's northeast. And during that incident, a group broke into the premises, damaged three cars in the arson attack, and graffitied a building as well. Police started investigating a video that emerged in the days following that attack, with a group purporting to claim responsibility. There was a figure in that video, masked, wearing all black, standing in front of a Palestinian flag, that took responsibility and directly linked the attack to the Israel-Gaza conflict, saying, among many other things, "Stop arming Israel or else," as a message to Lovett Technologies. Now, Lovett Technologies has held contracts in the past with the Global Joint Strike Fighter Program, the F-35 fighter jet program. Now, these are fighter jets, variations of which are used by countries like Australia, like Israel, and a number of other countries around the world. Now, of course, the federal government of Australia has said for a long time that Australia has not been exporting defence material to Israel for a number of years, but Australian companies are still part of that global F-35 network, and it's generally seen as simply too difficult to disentangle the web of how parts are supplied into that network and shared around the number of countries that use the F-35 platform to be able to sort of unpick that, despite pressure from people like Labor MP Ed Husic. But that is how this attack was justified in the eyes of the people that claimed responsibility in that video, purporting to claim responsibility for that attack. That video was investigated by Victoria's Joint Counter-Terror Task Force, which is made up of Victoria Police, the Australian Federal Police, and ASIO. And authorities have said today they're now investigating this as, in their words, an attack potentially orchestrated by far-left extremists with anarchist and revolutionary ideologies. Now, that is significant, Mel, because we understand this is the first time an investigation of its kind like that has been launched under Australia's counter-terror framework.
0: And Tom, security agencies have, though, warned about the risk of far-left terrorism before, even if they haven't officially investigated it. So this has been on their radar?
8: Yeah, look, we have heard some sort of rumblings about this for a few years now. People like the ASIO Director General, Mike Burgess, have pointed to this as an emerging issue, particularly since the October 7 terror attack in Israel. He's, in a number of speeches, said that far-right terror, white nationalist terror, is the majority of their caseload, but this has been a bit of an emerging trend.
0: Tom Lowry there. You're listening to AM, where it's 14 minutes past 8. A mass funeral has been held in Gaza, and it's being described as the largest ever seen in the Strip. The ceremony for 112 people, including more than 40 children, followed an extensive recovery mission almost 3 years after the building the Palestinians were in was destroyed in an Israeli strike. Middle East correspondent Matthew Doran reports.
9: Through the bombed-out streets of Gaza City, a solemn but defiant procession. Hundreds of mourners march, some firing weapons into the air, carrying caskets, stretchers and body bags, each covered in the Palestinian flag, shrouding the remains of the dead. "God is great," they chant, seeking salvation for the many lives lost many months ago. Those being buried as part of this ceremony were from just two families,
10: Today we are saying farewell to 112 martyrs in the largest funeral in the history of the Palestinian cause.
9: Yusuf Bassem Abu Sharia is the spokesperson for the Abu Sharia family, one of the two involved.
10: Our message to the world that cares about humanity is that our people are facing a genocide right up until this moment.
9: Israel

0: has repeatedly rejected allegations of genocide in the Strip. The families had been in a residential building in the Sabra neighbourhood of Gaza City when it was hit in what local authorities said was an Israeli strike in November 2023, just over 6 weeks into the war, triggered by Hamas's deadly attacks on Israel. It had been impossible to retrieve the bodies while the war was still raging. Even with a ceasefire technically in force since last October, a lack of heavy machinery made the recovery mission difficult.
1: We retrieved 112 bodies. The rest of the bodies we could not reach.
0: Mahmoud Bassal is the spokesperson for Gaza's Civil Defence Agency.
1: It was 17 days of work, every day 8 hours of work. If we had more than one excavator, it would not have taken us so much time.
0: Israel has regularly restricted equipment like bulldozers entering Hamas-controlled parts of Gaza on security grounds, something Hamas and some humanitarian agencies have regularly criticised. Crowds prayed amidst the ruins of buildings, in front of banners displaying photos of the children who'd been killed in the strike. One asking, what sin were they killed for? Men gathered around an open grave, its entrance covered by a tarpaulin, held in place by the shovels used to dig it. The bodies were passed down the line and handed to men standing in the pit. Even in the crowded cemetery, and with their final resting place laying on top of one another, a moment of dignity not yet afforded to many others still buried under the rubble. This is Matthew Doran in Jerusalem, reporting for AM.
2: The European Union has offered Spain financial support to help strengthen the border at Ceuta after 72,000 migrants illegally crossed into the Spanish enclave last week. The issue has divided European countries, with some leaders under pressure from the far right to crack down on illegal migration. Correspondent Richard Rollison reports from London.
3: When 72,000 migrants surged from Morocco into the Spanish enclave of Ceuta over just 48 hours, it plunged Spain into a political crisis. Most people have since been returned to Africa, but 29-year-old Ahmed Haroun from Sudan is among the hundreds still camped on a beach, waiting to learn whether he'll be allowed to stay.
4: I think I try with my dreams. If they deport me out, I don't care.
3: The mass arrival reignited Europe's migration debate, sparking a bitter row between EU governments. Italy led criticism of Spain, temporarily suspending it from parts of the Schengen free travel system, while 20 other countries backed a letter accusing Madrid of failing to protect Europe's border. To try to repair relations, European leaders have held emergency talks. The outcome? A big shift in tone.
5: We've just concluded our informal meeting of the ministers of interior, and there was, of course, full solidarity with Spain around the table.
3: European Migration Commissioner Magnus Brunner says the EU has offered Spain emergency financial aid to strengthen its border, while Spanish Interior Minister Fernando Grande Malaxa said his neighbours praised his government's response.
6: It was a tone in which the extraordinary work and the effective and immediate response of the Spanish authorities were recognised.
3: According to Professor Natalie Tocci from the Johns Hopkins University of Advanced International Studies, the political temperature dropped once European leaders realised the crisis was becoming a gift to the far right ahead of upcoming elections.
7: Either far right leaders like Meloni fearing being outflanked even further to the right, or centre-right or centre-left leaders from, you know, Denmark to Finland, you know, really feeling that they need to take a strong stance vis-a-vis migration.
3: Spain has blamed social media disinformation and human traffickers for fueling the border surge, while there are concerns Russian media amplified the crisis to deepen divisions across Europe. Professor Tocci says the event highlights why illegal migration needs a unified European response and offers lessons for how the bloc tackles future crises.
7: There was this big social media hype, right? So it becomes quite clear that there's a global dimension which really kind of runs through, you know, from the Kremlin to MAGA world to Elon Musk. You know, there is an attempt at dividing Europe.
2: Professor Natalie Tocci from Johns Hopkins University, ending that report by Bridget Rollison. The federal government is introducing changes to limit net overseas migration by changing the way it processes skilled and family visa applications. It comes as the government here is under pressure from both One Nation and the Coalition about the level of migration. Political reporter Lexi Junawick explains.
8: Australia's net overseas migration is around 300,000 and is trending down, but the federal government wants to reduce it further. So it's changing how it processes skilled and family visas, giving top priority to those already on shore.
9: It's certainly a significant change and one that a lot of us missed.
8: Professor Alan Gamlin is the director of the Australian National University's Migration Hub.
9: That's going to create some winners and losers, but probably allow the government to address an important and long-standing issue, which is the growth in the size of the temporary migrant population in Australia. The temporary migrant population is currently sort of around 3 million.
8: The changes were outlined in this year's federal budget and commenced on July 25th. For skilled visas, the highest priority is given to onshore applications that support Australia's law enforcement and defence interests. Visa priority based solely on regional location is gone, while overseas skilled workers have been deprioritised. Professor Gamlin again.
9: That creates an incentive for employers to recruit onshore. Some would say that's a good thing. It does, however, create less flexibility for employers.
8: Abel Rizvi is a former Deputy Secretary of Australia's Department of Immigration. He believes the changes could have some impact on lowering net overseas migration, but several other issues, including a bridging visa backlog, which he says is more than 400,000, will persist.
10: I think this will have a marginal impact only. I think the government has a much, much bigger task on its hands.
8: Jana Favero is the Deputy CEO of the Asylum Seeker Resource Centre. She says the new direction for family visas, which gives increased priority for onshore applications, could have negative consequences.
11: With this direction, because their family members are not in Australia with them, they wouldn't be prioritised. So not only would they be waiting a long time while there's this protracted visa processing, but they would then also be deprioritised to be reunited with their family.
8: The updated framework commenced without a big announcement or press conference, instead confirmed on the government's website 5 days after the directive was issued by Home Affairs Minister Tony Burke. In a statement, Shadow Home Affairs Minister John O'Dunham describes Labor's decisions as blunt and that they risk locking out vital expertise while making it harder for regional employers to fill critical vacancies. Tony Burke was due to deliver a speech on the work of managing the migration program at the National Press Club this week, but that appearance has been postponed due to what his office says are unforeseen circumstances.
2: Lexi Junawick and Eva Stashevska with that report. A litany of loopholes that allow betting companies' advertisements to be widely seen and heard have been exposed in a Senate inquiry. The details were teased out in another day of the inquiry's public hearings, which are examining the government's proposed gambling advertising law changes. Oliver Gordon reports.
12: Most Australians wouldn't associate gambling apps with Disney songs, but Independent Senator David Pocock has told a Senate inquiry some of his constituents now do.
13: I had a constituent get in touch who said that they heard a sports bet ad between Disney songs on Spotify. What do I tell that Canberran?
12: Senator Pocock posing this question to Sportsbet's Corporate Affairs Director Jules Norton-Selzer, who indicated it was not the company's intention to advertise to minors, before adding,
14: you know, children listen to Disney, but this was an adult on an adult playlist with his or her music.
15: This is exactly why Australians are sick and tired of the BS that you try and tell us. Do you want every seven-year-old to have their own Spotify app so they aren't served ads between Disney songs?
12: Senator Pocock's frustration, shared by former problem gambler and co-founder of the Gambling Harm Lived Experience Experts Advocacy Group, Anna Bardsley.
16: And I sat there and I thought, they're never going to take responsibility for anything.
12: 2 days of explosive evidence at the inquiry, including allegations betting companies fed punters drugs and escorts to keep them spending, has Ms. Bardsley calling for responsibility for gambling to be moved out of the communications portfolio.
16: It would take it on board as an actual public health crisis.
12: Labor's proposed reforms include a partial ban on betting.

0: ads and stadiums and jerseys free from gambling ads, but don't meet the recommendations set out by late Labor MP Peter Murphy's 2013 report into gambling harms. For the laws to pass the Senate, they need the support of either the Greens or the Coalition. Some Liberal senators have indicated support for an opt-in approach to gambling ads, meaning Australians would have to actively decide to receive ads. Greens Senator Sarah Hanson-Young says an opt-in approach could help.
1: The experts have been very clear that a total ban is the best approach if you really want to protect people. And we're trying to find ways to limit the amount of predatory advertising and promotion. And an opt-in is one way of really curbing that.
0: In a statement, a government spokesperson labelled its proposed changes to reduce gambling harm comprehensive and balanced.
2: Oliver Gordon. Eating disorder experts say they're really worried about the rise in young men using unregulated peptides. Diana Damjanovic reports.
3: Isabella Booten says she lost her brother twice. The second time was when he died at the age of 33. The first was when he set foot into a gym as a teenager.
4: Alex essentially was a really sweet boy, very vulnerable, didn't have much self-confidence. And when he was about 17, he started going to the gym. He wanted to bulk up.
3: But the self-improvement journey quickly took a dark turn.
4: At the gym, he met a few older guys who were really big and approached him and asked him if he wanted to take some steroids to help him bulk up quicker.
3: Over the next 16 years, he spiralled.
4: Well, I often used to say my brother has megarexia because it is very similar to anorexia in a way, because when he was big, that's when he felt in control.
3: In October 2024, the 33-year-old suffered a fatal heart attack. He'd spent years taking a cocktail of steroids and, more recently, illegal peptides. Eating disorder dietitian Alex Rodriguez says unregulated peptides being sold or shared in gym communities is a concerning trend in Australia.
5: They really don't know what they're getting. They don't know the risks involved.
3: Like steroids, peptides promise rapid physical transformations. More young men under 16 are reaching out for help for eating disorders, according to eating disorder advocacy group Butterfly Foundation. Alex Rodriguez says the frequent use of these drugs is an example of an eating disorder.
5: There's dark corners and funnels of the internet where people are obsessively sharing in forums or sharing online in terms of how they can go to extreme measures to change their appearances.
3: And the extreme measures are being normalised via social media.
5: And there's so many unrealistic expectations online from people who are drug enhanced, from people who are using AI to edit what other people are seeing, especially when young men are experiencing things like low self-esteem. They're internalizing these expectations about what they feel like they need to look like.
3: A statement from the Butterfly Foundation said the rise of unregulated peptide use is of concern, and in particular, it's concerning when these substances are targeted at vulnerable young people.
2: Diana Damjanovic and Jordan Bissell with that report. Briefly in finance, Wall Street's rallied at the close, main indices adding around 2%, and oil is lower, Brent crude trading just under $80 a barrel. That's AM for today. I'm Melissa Clark. It's now 8:30.
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8: Good morning, Wednesday morning, the 5th of August. How's your reading? How's your writing? Did you always favour one or the other? Like, as long as your numeracy is good, maybe your reading not so much. What about the other way around? Is it swings and roundabouts when it comes to the numeracy and literacy of our students? NAPLAN results out today, and I don't think many people are arguing it's exactly where it needs to be. A little more than one third of 1.2 million students in years 3, 5, 7 and 9 did not meet what are being described as challenging but reasonable expectations. Some good news, though, students in 5, 7 and 9 improving in numeracy. So what is happening? Is this a COVID hangover? Is it a failure of funding in schools? What are teachers trying to do their level best? What indeed are the parents?

0: and Guardians, of course. It's not just about what happens in the classroom, but it's also about what happens at home as well, with homework, tutelage, focus, attention. Oh, what about screen time? How much is that playing a role? Just an obsession or otherwise a focus on video games, on screen time, on TikTok, on Instagram? Learning as a student these days is pretty different to when you and I went to school. In fact, probably different from me and perhaps even you, depending on when you went to school. But I did not have the draw of screen time even when I was at school. And I'm very glad for that, because I'm sure I would have suffered too. So what to make of these NAPLAN results? You'll find out the latest on that. Plus, as we wait for the IPC to make a call on the future of the HVO application, a curious, different way of looking at it. We had someone from the University of Newcastle sitting in on those hearings, hearing the submissions, talking about community members talking about what mining and mining jobs mean to them. And we're going to present something of a different view to it before 9 o'clock this morning. So that's on the way for you as well. First, though, Bridget Murphy has the latest news headlines. Good morning.
1: Hello, Paul. Making news this morning, a parliamentary committee charged with investigating mould and pest problems at Newcastle's Calvary Mater Hospital will today table its final report. The hospital has been under intense scrutiny over the past year after a mould infestation was found in the hospital's cancer unit and maggots were found spread across the floor. The string of maintenance issues became the subject of a parliamentary inquiry which held three public hearings. Today, the committee will table its recommendations to the New South Wales Parliament. The sole GP obstetrician at Scone has announced she's retiring at the end of the year, but is hopeful someone will step up to fill the void. Dr. Isabel Lang has enabled obstetric services to continue in Scone, but if the vacancy isn't filled, expectant mothers will have to travel to either Tamworth or Singleton Hospital to deliver their babies. She says Hunter New England Health is actively searching for a replacement. And finally, Paul, Newcastle Knights coach Justin Holbrook has made just one change to his starting side for Sunday's NRL clash with Canberra. Tyson Frizzell is named to start in the front row for what will be his 300th NRL game. The move pushes 20-year-old Cody Hopwood to the bench, and hooker Harrison Graham will join the bench after missing last week's game. Meanwhile, Simone Kapani moves to the front row for Saturday's night's NRLW clash with the Warriors in New Zealand in lieu of the suspended Taylor Prettabon. Prettabon will sit out over the next two games after accepting a ban for a careless high tackle in Sunday's win over Parramatta in Wagga Wagga. We'll have more from the newsroom at 9.
0: Thanks much, Bridget.
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0: 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Let's get traffic.
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3: Traffic.
0: Harry Lance at the Transport Management Centre. Good morning, Harry.
4: Hi, Paul. We've got some very slow traffic heading from Wood Rising up to Spears Point at the moment. Toronto to Five Islands Road, a little slower than normal. So some patches around for peak hour that are pretty slow. Also, some delays along the New England Highway heading from Taro to Hexham. I do have a camera there looking at that traffic, and it is pretty bumper to bumper through there. Very heavy heading down towards the Hexham Bridge. Some peak delays Upper Hunter as well on Mount Vincent Road, Raymond Terrace Road at Metford, and the New England around East Maitland heading north there as well. Some of the local roads looking much better. It's mostly those major roads. The M1's actually pretty clear heading down south to the Central Coast and Sydney. An earlier crash that we had this morning at Currumbong, the same area that we had that truck crash yesterday, that's all cleared up. So if you are heading north through Lake Macquarie, you're in the clear now, which is great. And having a look at public transport, no disruptions on the trains, the ferry or the light rail. It's been pretty good throughout the morning in that regard. But always good to stay up to date in case that changes, or to just plan your trip using a transport app or at transportnsw.info. And to keep an eye on the peak delays around the region at the moment, you can visit livetraffic.com.
0: Easy. Thanks, Harry.
4: Thanks, Paul.
0: Harry Lance at the Transport Management Centre. It's sunny today. Oh, yes, it's sunny. A chance of fog about the Upper Hunter, although I dare say that's pretty much done now. We're going to get to 17, 18 degrees across the place. Maybe a few places will hit 19. Wallsend, Toronto. That's likely today. And then really, yeah, sunny for the next few days. Areas of frost and fog in the morning. No rain until maybe on Sunday is when the first rain might come in. Now, interesting, talking before 8 o'clock to AMA New South Wales, Australian Medical Association, their reaction to the New South Wales Health Minister Ryan Park saying, given the amount of presentations we're seeing in our public

0: health system, our public hospitals, you should only go to emergency if it's an emergency. And hearing from Dr. Fed Beatros saying, well, sure, he doesn't mean to say, you know, don't go if it is an emergency, but it's a concern that people might hear that and otherwise delay visits where otherwise, you know, they might actually have pretty critical needs for healthcare.
1: The capacity in the system, we just don't have it. There needs to be better resourcing. Minister Park's been on record calling out the federal government. It's a problem where we've got lots of factors at play and it all comes to a head in our emergency department waiting rooms.
0: Interesting experience on the text line here. Hi, Paul. It's a bit of a no-win for ED departments in the hospital system. Tells a story. 6 weeks ago, a friend of mine had dizziness, numbness in the entire top half of their body. Straight to the hospital, age 53, symptoms of stroke. There were 73 people that night. It was a Sunday night in the ED department looking to get seen. 34 of them were parents with kids with sore throats or coughs. And so on. I guess this texter did the crunch the numbers as they were there. Anyway, story goes on. My friend waited 9 hours before seeing a doctor. Only one was on site. I'm wondering if they triple the doctors and staff, I believe it would just triple the amount of people in the waiting rooms, ? Emergency should be emergency, not a free doctor service. Well, of course, yeah, it's an interesting idea because we have triage in emergency. Obviously, if you have the most concerning, most life-threatening symptoms, you're seen the quickest. Obviously, this doesn't say which hospital, and that's obviously not going to be the experience of the John Hunter, not just one doctor on. And then we've got urgent care clinics that are only open sun hours of the day. You've got your GPs that are, you know, generally only office hours. And so it's a question of, yeah, if you are concerned about your child and particularly severe respiratory illness, then would you really question going to ED? 0487 99 1233. Or is it just a matter of saying, let's have the availability, let's have the capacity to respond to what we need as a community? 0487 99 1233.
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0: So as you've heard this morning, one third of students in the country not meeting NAPLAN benchmarks. 3, 5, 7 and 9 are the years in which they do NAPLAN. 1.2 million students not meeting what's being described as challenging but reasonable expectations. Some improvement for numeracy for students in 5, 7 and 9. So, why aren't we hitting those marks? Let's talk to Professor Jenny Gore, Director of the Teachers and Teaching Research Centre at the University of Newcastle. Professor, good morning to you.
7: Good morning, Paul.
0: Why aren't we getting there?
7: That's a really complicated question in a way. I mean, really, there's very little change from, you know, this year to last year and the last few years when we've had the kind of new system of scaling NAPLAN results in place. I think that there's, you know, some of the things that are going on are we're still not resourcing schools fully and properly, and so the government has a lot to do with the resources that are provided. We have the Better Fairer Schools agreements in place, but in many cases they don't come into effect for a couple more years. So, you know, people are alert to the funding issues, but it's going to take a bit of time. So that's one thing. We have at the moment a bit of a fixation on a particular approach to teaching that is sort of sweeping the country, and it's clearly not the silver bullet that it's been made out to be. That's another issue. And then there's all the usual things about how, you know, students' state of being on the testing day can be a factor. We know there were technical glitches. You know, it's quite a complicated picture. But I think that the main point is it's a snapshot, and it's very it's minimally different from how it typically is. So, of course, we see some students who are underperforming, unfortunately. Yeah, that's always been the way in education, and we've got to support those students.
0: How much of this divide is socioeconomic?

0: It is, it plays a big factor. You know, we talk about how Indigenous students, students from rural areas and low SES students are more represented in that bottom third of students who need additional support. And so the socioeconomic conditions have a huge role to play. And it's not as simple as sometimes what is made out to be is that, you know, people say, for example, we have more beginning teachers in those schools. Well, our research shows that beginning teachers are producing the same quality of teaching as more experienced teachers. So it's not to do with the teachers. It's often to do with, you know, the housing issues and employment issues and services that are made available to people in those kinds of communities. But on the other hand, our own research has seen major changes. You may be familiar with the story of Cessnock High School. This is a school where 75% of the kids are in the bottom quartile for socioeconomic status and 25% of them are Indigenous. And with work they did with us and with great leadership, they've turned that school around and are now, I think, number seventh in the state for NAPLAN value add. So it can be done, but some of the solutions that have been proposed are not making the difference that we would hope they would.
1: Mm. So yeah, really interesting to have that example of Cessnock, and well done to them for doing that. I mean, is it something that can then be replicated? You go, well, if it's worked here, let's do it everywhere.
0: Well, in fact, we're doing a study with 20 of the most disadvantaged schools in New South Wales at the moment, and we're just waiting on the department to do an analysis of NAPLAN results comparing those schools with each school is compared with three matched schools, meaning that they're matched on SES and other kind of demographic variables.
1: When it comes to, it's interesting to talk about and NAPLAN results of having, you know, as a cohort, not having shifted that much in from previous years of testing. But are there other factors at play here where we think about the prevalence of screen time? We think about, parents' involvement and guardians' involvement in their children's teaching and learning and all that kind of thing, and the demands on time, both for the student and the parent. Like, are there different factors here that are actually just adding more pressure to this outside of the classroom?
0: Yes, I think, society has changed a lot over the last decade or so, and I think all of those factors that you mentioned play a part. But on the other hand, you know, it's not to blame parents. Parents, are mostly doing everything they can to support their students' screen time. I mean, we've had the ban on phones in most schools and the social media ban. These things can all play a part, but I don't think they're having an impact on NAPLAN results, to be honest.
1: Oh, interesting.
0: Because, as I say, we haven't seen a huge amount of change in either direction. Unfortunately, we'd love to be seeing more growth, and the work we've been doing on quality teaching, so not just what kind of teaching students are getting, but how good is that teaching and helping teachers to understand that themselves. That's the kind of work that we're seeing at least is making a difference. And we've seen 2 to 3 months additional growth for kids who are getting that kind of teaching. We're empowering teachers to do what they've always done, which is to teach well, knowing their kids and knowing their community.
1: Professor Jenny Gore is with you this morning, Director of the Teachers and Teaching Research Centre at the University of Newcastle, raking over the NAPLAN results. Pretty early on when we started talking, Professor, we got this text saying, yes, Jenny, that sweeping approach you just mentioned is awful. The text goes on, kids are sitting there day after day being talked at and staring at PowerPoint for every key learning area. So very much yes ending what you're saying there. And interesting, I was just talking to a colleague who has a teenage student who is coming home every day just saying they're bored in class. And I wonder about this idea of how you, it's about an attitude. It's about instilling some passion for learning. And that is obviously also about what the teachers are getting to do every day in the classroom.
0: Yeah, there is this real push towards more scripted kinds of lessons that are produced by commercial organisations often, and teachers are having to take those, not in all cases, but in some cases, teachers are having to take those resources and then spend time trying to figure out how they modify them to suit their own students, rather than just letting teachers get on with what they've been trained to do, which is to develop appropriate

0: units of work that meet the curriculum standards, but actually inspire that kind of passion for learning that schooling should be about.
1: So are we actually, I mean, to talk about that approach, are we actually going like backwards, or we're going down a path that is actually not going to yield the results we want?
0: That'd be my opinion.
1: Wow.
0: But that's because there's been a really strong push for explicit teaching, which is actually what good teachers have always done. Explicit teaching has always been a part of good teaching, but it's been made out at the moment as if it is some kind of silver bullet. Of course, students need to be taught things by teachers, but it's been painted as if it's the opposite of just letting students do whatever they like. And that's not ever what a good teacher has done. So, yeah, there's been a kind of narrowing down on what is good teaching that actually is not producing. And we know that from this year's NAPLAN results, it's not producing the results we would hope for. And we've seen that particularly at the year three level.
1: Yeah. Just to explain, why is it called explicit teaching? Just explain that terminology for us.
0: It's basically about teachers breaking down teaching into small chunks. So teachers teach things, students practice, and they become proficient through that kind of careful, structured process where teachers are checking that kids have understood before they move on to the next thing. Again, that's part of good teaching, but if the extension work isn't there, if students are sitting waiting and bored while other students are being retaught things, it can actually have negative effects. This has been pushed in the United Kingdom for many years, and what we've seen is that enjoyment of reading is at an all-time low. So, you know, it's complicated. I don't want to underestimate how challenging all of this is and how all the pieces are kind of connected. But simple, explicit teaching where teachers break it down and students sit there precisely as you explained, your friend or colleague mentioned their teen was talking about, can have really negative consequences, particularly at a time when we need to engage students for them to really learn in ways that are meaningful to them as well. So, yeah, our work focuses on the intellectual quality of every learning experience, the quality of the learning environment, and making learning meaningful for kids. Explicit instruction tends to focus on the first of those, but it misses out on making learning meaningful because it's so rigid.
1: Yeah, an answer to the question, what's the point, is kind of needs to be there too. Professor, I feel like we've only scratched the surface, obviously, of fond knowledge on what's going on in our school. So I really appreciate your insight today.
0: Pleasure, Paul.
1: Professor Jenny Gore, Director of the Teachers and Teaching Research Centre at the University of Newcastle. Honestly, I feel like we could talk for an hour or hours about how our classrooms are operating at the moment, and getting a few more text messages in. That texter from before saying, wonderful listening to Jenny talk on this. Thank you for that. Another texter saying, long ago as parents, we instilled a love of reading into our children that still persists today. Teachers can't do it all. Parents must do their bit as well. Thank you, Ken, for that text. Another text message as well. That might be it. Yeah, on the that's all I've got at the moment. Talking about NAPLAN results not going the way we'd like them to, somewhat similar to previous results, but nonetheless, we still have a third of students that took NAPLAN not meeting challenging but reasonable expectations, as it's been described. And can I say, I'm so glad that I went through school before screens really became a big thing, because I just cannot imagine the distraction, not just in the classroom, and obviously increasingly they've obviously been removed from our classrooms, but just at home, sometimes, and obviously I have a big proponent of video games in moderation, and sometimes I might decide, oh, I've got a couple hours free, I'll, play some PlayStation, and I'm very happily so, but it's a time machine. I jump on, decide I want to be a pirate for a couple hours, and the next thing I know, I look down at my watch and it's been 2 hours, and I go, whoa, what happened there? And if you came home and you went to do homework and instead you've just played video games for a couple hours, They have their place. I'll definitely argue that. But I just can't imagine the amount of distraction that exists.
2: Are there any winners in the cost of living crisis? What's causing the algal bloom?
3: Questions. They've never been more important. So the one thing we'll never question is our duty to keep asking. ABC News. Keep asking. 1233 ABC Newcastle.
4: Have your say.
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1: Well, if you wanted to voice your opinion about the future of Hunter Valley operations, today is the day. Online submissions closing for the IPC. Interesting, so often when we talk about coal mines and their future in the Hunter, it's about environment versus economy. But the latest hearings that we've had, both through submissions and public hearings, has underscored something else about the community and what's at stake here. Dr. Hedda Askeland is social anthropologist for the University of Newcastle. Good morning to you, Doctor.
6: Good morning, Paul.
1: You've been watching these IPC hearings with interest. What did you learn?
6: Yes, I went to Brangston and attended the hearings, and I think one of the things that really stood out for me listening to the submissions that were made for the commission was how this is not really about coal. This question about HVO is so much about the future of our region, and it's so much about how we're going to secure that future and ultimately which future or whose future it is that's going to count. What I heard listening to the submissions made by mine workers, by environmental activists, by residents and community members, were people speaking with fear and anxiety and concern about the future and what feels like an unsecure future. So listening to those submissions, what really stood out to me is how this debate around HVO is creating a tension, with suggesting that this is about the environment or the economy, when it really is about how can we make sure that we can retain a future in place for those who call the Hunter home. And both the question of jobs and the question of climate change is something that is of concern in that regard. So my argument to the Commission is that they really need to try to think about how we can ensure that we secure that the transition ahead leaves both today's communities and tomorrow's generations better off. And that requires that we think about the type of future that we want and how we can build towards that.
1: Mm. It's a really interesting piece of it, because ultimately, and we talk about this with so many environmental approvals and the like, particularly coal mines and other projects, it is also about the parameters in which any commission or any decision-making body actually has to operate. So it's a question of whether they actually have the scope to look at the social aspect of this.
6: Yeah, I think, you know, the thing is with these approvals is the social actually is the big deal of it. So part of the approval process requires that the proponent develops a social impact assessment, which is a really important part of the environmental impact assessment process. So looking at this social is essential, and it is part of the Commission's role to look at the evidence before it on whether or not whether or not the impacts can be minimised, mitigated and managed. Now, part of that is thinking about what the social locality or who is it that, what is the community that we're looking at who will be impacted. And one of the things that's challenging in this instance where we talk about climate change, you know, we're looking at a mine that will produce 800 million tons of greenhouse gas emissions, the impacts of those are not limited to a particular locality. And that challenges, and that's one of the things we heard in the hearing, you know, were a lot of submissions from people who actually don't live in the Hunter, but who have great fear about what is going to happen if this mine is approved because of its impact on climate change. But ultimately, the social is part of this process.
1: Well, indeed. And Dr. Hedda, I'm curious about your thoughts on the idea that for anyone thinking that their workplace might not exist and their job might not exist because of a decision here, as with HVO, that's certainly a cause for anxiety, but then it's also a broader question of going, well, should we be pinning the hopes of an economy of a community on a single project? And are we placing too much emphasis here, or is that a fair debate to be having project by project?
6: I think that is that's a really good question, a really good observation. Look, HVO

0: alternatives there are if this mine do not go ahead. And we're seeing that with Mount Arthur at the moment, where the post-mining land use plans are suggesting we can get over 5,000 jobs in rehabilitation and post-mining land use alternatives that will come where the pit is. So we can't think, I think, in isolation that it's either these 1,500 jobs or no jobs. So what we really need to think about is, you know, what are the alternatives in terms of jobs, and how can we ensure that it's not either or, but rather that we have a transition plan for the workers that will ensure that those that work there at the moment will be secured into the future over the next 20 years and beyond.
1: Doctor, really appreciate the conversation today. Lots to think about, and thank you for sort of sitting in and bringing us those observations from the IPC hearings. Thank you.
0: Thanks for having me on.
1: Associate Professor Hedda Askelin, social anthropologist at the University of Newcastle. Today, online submissions closed. So if you did want to have your say and have it heard by the APC for the future of Hunter Valley operations, got to get your skates on. 12:33, ABC Newcastle. Found the text that I did want to read about NAPLAN from before. Someone texted in saying, primary teacher here in Newcastle for the last 20 years. The overwhelming change I have seen, and we've been talking about NAPLAN results today, so that's why we're talking about it, the technology, both school and at home, the wonder of learning and inquiry has been slowly disappearing. And the one word I always use to describe the approach and attitude towards learning now is apathy. It's becoming apparent in younger and younger years. Kids just aren't engaging like they used to. The love of learning has also been on the decline too. I might say this is a very much a secondary concern. I would like to think that the love and curiosity of learning needs to be maintained for the survivability of ABC Radio. All we do is learn every day. So
2: much learning.
1: Hello, Kylie Morris.
2: Hello. We're going to be talking about that new expansion of the solar, the federal government's solar scheme. So currently it has all kinds of discounts and subsidies that apply to domestic situations, so putting it on into your house. But now that's expanding to commercial entities. So that's interesting if you've got a business or you run a hospital or on a school, you'll also get discounts. Also, I don't know how much you hate paying for baggage fees when you fly. But,
1: oh, I'm always like, can I do this in a backpack? Exactly. Is this trip a one backpack
2: trip? Well, for people like you and I who do try and do that, they're now looking to charge to put bags into the overhead lockers. So not only like, so if it, you can't fit it under the seat in front of you and you have the temerity to want to put it in the locker that sits above your head, it's going to cost you money. So we're going to talk about that. I've got opinions, you might sense.
1: I've got to be doing trips on one outfit from now on. That's going to be my approach.
2: No, you'll be like, you'll get on layer.
1: Pass out on the plane.
2: Exactly.
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0: Good morning, Bridget Murphy with ABC News. A regional education expert says schools must be better resourced by governments in order to boost outcomes in national tests like NAPLAN. NAPLAN results released today show a third of the more than 1.2 million students tested nationally across years 3, 5, 7 and 9 did not meet challenging but reasonable expectations. The tests showed a slight improvement in numeracy for some year groups within what has been labelled an overall stagnant underperformance. University of Newcastle Teaching Research Centre Director Dr. Jenny Gore says resourcing is just one part of the puzzle.
1: We're still not resourcing schools fully and properly. The government has a lot to do with the resources that are provided. We have the Better Fairer Schools agreements in place, but in many cases they don't come into effect for a couple more years.
0: A parliamentary report into a string of maintenance issues at the Calvary Mater Hospital is expected to be critical of the public-private partnership that has governed the hospital for 20 years. Blake Doyle reports.
2: The Upper House Committee charged with investigating the hospital's maintenance issues will today table its final report to Parliament. The committee will base its findings off evidence presented by staff and management across three public hearings. The public-private partnership was heavily criticised by nurses and midwives for some of the alleged failings, including mouldy vents and rain-soaked wards. In a statement, committee chair Amanda Conn says what the committee heard from patients

0: staff and whistleblowers was damning, and the only way to fix the issues is to bring the martyr back into public hands.
1: The New South Wales Police Commissioner says he's unsure whether Jewish Australians were told to avoid parts of the Sydney CBD during protests after the deadly October 7 attacks by Hamas terrorists on Israel. The Jewish Board of Deputies President David Osip told the Royal Commission on Anti-Semitism and Social Cohesion yesterday his group told community members to avoid the area based on advice from police. He said that was an admission police were unable to keep Jewish people safe. Commissioner Mal Lanyon says police have regular contact with Jewish groups, but it's not clear what advice was given at the time.
2: I can only assume that advice was given. Unless people need to be in town, the potential for conflict between parties that are in town existed on that evening. We were certainly in the process of managing the protest with the Palestinian Action Group, but obviously access and egress into town is more challenging.
1: The chief executive of Museums and Galleries New South Wales says it's dangerous territory for elected officials to weigh in on what is and what is not art. The comments come after Maitland Council distanced itself from an exhibition on the Jocko Grave statue, saying it could cause offence to members of the Maitland community. Mayor Philip Penfold also successfully won support for a mayoral minute, inviting the council to express disappointment in the exhibition. Brett Adlington from Galleries New South Wales says it's concerning for an elected body to step in and undermine the views of an artist.
3: Once you sort of do start getting these sort of elected officials stepping into the territory of an organisation in how work is interpreted, it sort of does then sort of start to undermine the role of the organisation.
1: Travel industry experts say Jetstar's decision to charge extra fees for some carry-on luggage may help cut down on delays. From February, the airline will charge passengers to use overhead storage for bags weighing up to 10 kilograms, while smaller bags that can be stowed under the seat in front will be free. Flight Centre Australia Managing Director Graham Turner says it could streamline departure operations.
4: At the moment, they weigh bags at the gate, and it obviously takes a bit of time and effort. And then if your bag's overweight or something like that, it has to go into the hold. So in some ways, and certainly Jetstar believe this will speed up things and make it a bit easier for people.
1: Knights coach Justin Holbrook has made just one change to his starting side from Sunday's NRL clash with Canberra. Tyson Frizzell is named to start in the front row for what will be his 300th NRL game. The move pushes 20-year-old Cody Hopwood to the bench. Hooker Harrison Graham has also been named on the bench after missing last week. Meanwhile, Simone Kapani moves into the front row for Saturday's Knights NRLW clash with the Warriors in lieu of the suspended Taylor Prettibon. A sunny day expected across the Hunter today with winds west to northwesterly becoming light in the late afternoon. Daytime maximum temperatures between 13 and 18 degrees across the region. Newcastle and Maitland looking at a top of 18 degrees today. Nelson Bay a top of 17 and Scone 17 degrees. ABC News.
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7: Good morning. Is there some sunshine where you are? I ask not only because I care about what kind of day you have ahead, obviously, but also because there are some new solar options on the table that have just been announced by the federal government. The cost of installing solar at places like schools, supermarkets, factories and farm buildings could be slashed by about 20% under the expansion of a federal government scheme. So you'll hear more about that shortly. Also, I don't know whether you were listening last week, but I did make the mistake of asking our resident Hunter chef, Scott Webster, who's in Singapore at the moment, to maybe just take some photos of the amazing meals he's enjoying while he's there, apparently working. Ha. Huh. And it's getting a bit ridiculous. I now can't open WhatsApp for fear of what bountiful deliciousness he'll spam me with. So he and I are going to have words later this hour. And how much do you hate paying baggage fees when you fly? I've got to say, I really struggle with it. The tickets themselves aren't cheap. Why does it matter whether my

handbag fits in my backpack and where I put my laptop. Maybe you have a particular strategy to avoid paying the fees. We'd love to hear from you. Maybe we can learn something together. That's a topic for conversation later in the show. But always you can text us and we welcome hearing from you. The number is 0487 99 1233, or you can call on 1300 33 1233. Some David Bowie to start your day. Starman.

0: David Bowie from his Rise and Fall of Ziggy Stardust, Starman from 1972. I love that track so much. I had it as my phone ring for ages. But now whenever I hear it, it kind of sucked the enjoyment out of it because now I just think, where's my phone? I have to answer it. I had all the best intentions though. Right, we've had a few texts already about baggage fees. This is to do with the story that Jetstar will begin charging a fee of between $25 and $52 to place carry-on bags in the overhead cabin bins. So smaller bags that you can fit under seat will continue to be free to bring on, but not so if they need to go up into the overhead cabin bins. We have so much to discuss about this, but we've had an interesting and thoughtful text from Brett at Morpeth. He says, look, I think airlines like Jetstar only need to enforce the rules properly so that people's overhead baggage has to fit in the measuring frame and be under 6 kilos. I'm sure that a lot of the bags I see being pushed into overhead lockers these days don't comply. They're huge and they shouldn't be considered carry-on. I think if Jetstar actually enforced the rules properly, they wouldn't need to charge people. So, yeah, that's a thoughtful one from Brett saying, look, the rules aren't bad. They just need to be properly enforced. John has written in saying, Jetstar's a budget airline. The carry-on charge is just a user pays policy preferable to raising the price of everyone's airfare. A friend was recently asked at a cafe to pay $2 to have her cake sliced in half. Thanks, John. Oh, yes, there's a lot of it going on.
1: When news breaks.
2: A 35-year-old man was arrested, allegedly carrying a replica pistol, a vest, plastic handcuffs and a badge.
1: When you want to know.
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0: Now, as many as 4.5 million households now have rooftop solar in Australia. Maybe you're one of those people who took advantage of government subsidies to get solar panels or even a battery system installed at your place. Well, today, Energy Minister Chris Bowen is expected to announce the expansion of that small-scale renewable energy scheme, which means that buildings like schools, factories and farms could install solar systems as well with that 20% discount. He's going to announce it all during a National Press Club address today. Here to help me make sense of that and understand better what a difference that might make is Professor Bruce Mountain. He's the director of the Victoria Energy Policy Centre and has been looking into this. Good morning, Bruce.
5: Good morning. Hi.
0: So, Bruce, can you tell us about the way that this small-scale scheme has worked in terms of households? What's been the response?
5: So households have had capital subsidies federally for a long time now. The small-scale scheme took the place of a previous scheme. And it's now phasing out over time. The size of the credit that you get decreases over time. But it perhaps pays for about between a third and a fifth of the capital outlay of a solar system. And I think households have been keen to take it up, partly because rooftop solar systems have costs have actually declined so much that after subsidy, in many cases, the prices are just incredibly low. And I think Aussies like a subsidy or like a handout where they can get one, even if it's not huge, it changes attitudes to some, to some degree.
0: Who doesn't
5: and
0: like a subsidy, Bruce?
5: Exactly.
0: So tell me about what we understand in terms of the way that this might be extended or expanded. I guess the first question is, why have some commercial businesses, farmers, schools, shopping centres, etc., been excluded from the scheme that applied to households?
5: They were actually kept out because the policy was quite explicitly focused on smaller customers. There was or is separately a capital outlay subsidy scheme for large-scale solar generators. And policy therefore catered for the bigger guys, and it catered for households and smaller businesses. But there's a large element of untapped rooftop solar potential, which is essentially factory roofs and farm roofs and so on. This is where we have masses of roof space that's really unused. In many other countries, the focus of solar development has started with those larger roof spaces, kind of moved down. I think many politicians found rooftop solar subsidy was politically popular.

0: And so parties of left and right didn't actually wind it back. And it was popular in the context in which electricity prices were rising, and so it was seen as a solution to some degree for those households.
1: I know you've done a lot of research in this area. I mean, when you say that there's a large amount of space that hasn't been used, do we have any sense of how large?
0: Yes, there have been various studies that have been done on this, and it's very hard to put a precise number on it because it depends on roof structure and orientation and so on. But the essential conclusion from all of these studies is that we have more than enough roof space potential to meet the electrical demand in Australia many times over. So if we are able to exploit that untapped potential in our cities and our towns and our farms, we were able to get electricity production now stored with batteries too, so not just available when the sun is shining, in a way that'll meet the entire electrical demand. Now, some combination of that and wind and others will be needed, but we can massively decrease the social costs of large-scale wind and solar development, which is distant from customers. And we can massively reduce the need for electricity transmission, both of which are extremely problematic because of the impact that they have on local communities. So this has been a policy push we've had for quite some time. It's good to see the federal government at last seeking to make this possible. It's partly an issue of subsidy, but I think increasingly because solar costs have come down so much, the level of subsidy needed to get the stuff going is probably not huge. What's even more useful, I think, is taking away those frictions that make solar and battery connection on commercial properties difficult. And those typically reside with the network service company, who makes it difficult often for customers to meet their own demand because they want to sell to those customers rather than have them producing their own electricity. Which is not in the public interest, but it is in their own commercial interest. If you own and operate poles and wires, you want to sell electricity on those poles and wires rather than be concerned about what your customers actually want.
1: Yeah, of course. Now, I'm wondering if you're listening to Professor Bruce Mountain, who's the director of the Victoria Energy Policy Centre. He's our guest at the moment, talking about the expansion of this solar subsidy scheme. Maybe you're a farmer or a business owner who might be keen to get solar or battery access if you were given a discount. Give us a call on 1300 33 12 33, or you can text on 0487 99 12 33. Bruce, the government estimates that retailers could save, they're saying, almost $70,000 installing a 250 kilowatt solar system. And a large retail complex, so a shopping centre or something like a logistics warehouse, could save more than $230,000 on an 850 kilowatt system. I mean, that feels substantial. Is it appealing enough, do you think, to big businesses and to farmers?
0: I don't know the answer to that. I think we'll have to see whether they take it in the same way that households have. I think it'll decrease the payback period, perhaps from say 5 to 6 years down to maybe 2 to 4, which for many companies is kind of the critical thing. They're capital constrained. They don't want to spend money on assets in their business. They want many businesses want to focus on keeping their capital outlays low. And if they can be confident that they can get a payback within 2 to 4 years, that often becomes the critical threshold. And if this subsidy brings it down from 5 to 6 to 2 to 4, then I think it's very likely there'll be a sizable uptake. The other thing associated with this is it tells the community that this is something that the government's keen to see. And businesses actually respond to that. If they feel that the winds are blowing in the right direction, it's in their favor, the government wants to see it, businesses step in and seek to meet that demand, and they can go to customers and say, this is being sought by the government, there's a policy support mechanism. And I think those sorts of messages also count for a lot. You aren't always dealing with people who do lots of numbers here. You're dealing with often a sense of things, a fashion. If your neighbor puts it on, you'll put it on. And those are often, I think, the very practical

0: cool things that drive demand and uptake of new technologies.
1: Understandably. Yeah, Professor Bruce Mountain, thank you so much for your time this morning.
0: Super. Thank
1: Cheers.
0: You.
1: So that's Bruce Mountain, Director of the Victoria Energy Policy Centre at Victoria University, reflecting there on an announcement that is due to be made by Energy Minister Chris Bowen at the National Press Club today. He's expected to announce an expansion, as you were hearing, of that an energy scheme, renewable energy scheme, which has seen so many Australian households put solar panels on their rooftops. Now it seems the government wants to try and encourage more businesses and farmers, for example, schools, shopping centres, to do the same. They're offering a considerable discount. And there's also some suggestion that Mr. Bowen will use that speech to push for faster approval times for solar projects, which of course has also been a real bugbear, particularly from an industrial perspective. Melissa Etheridge says, bring me some water. And fair enough too.

0: We all have opinions. Although some of them aren't particularly negative. This is the focus of this is about Jetstar saying that they will start to charge $25 one way for a domestic flight and $52 for international flights when it comes to placing carry-on bags into overhead cabin bins. So it's not 100% clear to me whether that replaces current fees. They're saying, though, that smaller bags you would still be able to carry on as long as you could fit them under the seat in front of you. That would remain free, but anything that needs to go up will be charged for. And I've had a text from one of you who said, look, regarding Jetstar, we recently paid extra so we could have 14 kilograms carry-on on a short flight to Cairns. It worked for us, 10 kilograms up top and 4 kilograms under the seat. So, yeah, there is a way, I guess, of thinking through these. But, yes, it's tricky, isn't it? The flights, the tickets themselves aren't cheap. And sometimes when you select the luggage fees as well, suddenly you're paying considerably more than you might have budgeted for.
1: Paul Culliver. Emma Watkins, also of course known as Emma Memma.
2: We brought Waffles the Wombat, but we're hiding him now so that the children don't find him yet. Yes.
1: And then chaos.
2: Yes.
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0: Good morning, Louise Dixon.
5: Hello, Kylie. I have been thinking about baggage this morning with
0: emotional.
5: Jetstar.
0: Emotional.
5: Always emotional in there. No, but I just think, like, it sounds like I'm really stingy, but I'm the type of person that will pay the cheapest ticket, right? That includes, like, obviously it might be a fee in the ticket price, but it says included 7 kilograms of luggage. So I frequently fly from here to Melbourne and back to see family. And that's included in my ticket. So I will be very strict with the little suitcase I have. Mm. I have a little weigher at home that I got a few years ago to actually double check.
0: Oh, because one of those hanging ones.
5: The hanging ones. Yeah, because yeah. They have been doing that quite frequently when I've been at Newcastle Airport, Melbourne Airport, and I'm able to fit that nice tucked in up the top. But that is the kind of luggage that they say –
0: now.
5: Yeah, no, that's what you're going to have to be charged for.
0: I think about, like, it's one thing if you're going away for a weekend or you're going for a short holiday and you can kind of make compromises. But if you're traveling, let's say you're self-employed and you travel with a laptop or you travel with any kind of equipment or you're a parent carrying baby gear, or, you know, not everyone has a lot of flexibility about what they can take on. And I fear that this direction that we're heading in might mean that if you, even if it's essential that you travel with certain things, you're just going to have to cop the price of paying additional baggage fees.
5: It'll be interesting in whether other airlines will follow suit. I don't know, but we'll be talking about it more. Let us know what you think.
0: Let's talk about something happy.
5: Well, Kylie, the ABC each year they pit things against each other. I don't know whether you've been aware. Previous years we've had the most underrated animal last year. The Rekali won that.
0: I love that one, yep.
5: We've had the tree of the year, which always goes off, the majestic river red gum. And even the best bird of the year. This is all by Radio National, ABC.
0: Yes.
5: They pit things against each other.
0: Yes.
5: So this year, they want to know what the best native flower is in Australia. And we need your help.

0: bit of Tom Petty.
1: Literally called Wildflower.
0: Exactly.
1: And you might hear a few flower themed songs throughout the day. We, you know, are sharing them around the ABC. But yeah, we want to know, for National Science Week this week, the ABC have a poll online of the best wildflower. And they're going to create a hall of favourites, Kylie. So with the help of experts, they've narrowed it down to 10 flowering plants from across Australia as contenders for the national most amazing wildflower. And each wildflower is more than just a pretty face. They all have a really surprising superflower. Now, a superpower in the superflower. Now, I don't want to give them all away. You'll have to head online to ABC News right now. Here are some ones that stuck out to me, Kylie, who are in the running. The blue bladderwort is one that traps and digests insects inside tiny floating bladders. How cool is that?
0: Yes.
1: The Calatrix changes colours like a traffic light to direct pollinators.
0: Clever.
1: Bees and things.
0: Mm.
1: We love flannel flowers.
0: Yes.
1: Because they bloom after bushfires like a floral phoenix. We love them. The trigger plant hits insects with pollen using a catapult trigger. And how about this one? An underground orchid lives underground, obviously, and looks like a tiny Demogorgon. I'm yet to see a photo of that, but it sounds scary.
0: I want to see the photo. Where can I see the photos for
1: this? Well, look.
0: Your descriptions are amazing, but where can I see them? Do I have to look them up individually?
1: So if you go to ABC News Online, search National Science Week, you can also put in wildflowers poll.
0: Yeah.
1: And you can vote and you can see a photo, and there's like a drop down box where you can see the photo of the wildflower that's in the running and find out a bit more about it. So the winning flower will be announced in a special Hour of Flower on Radio National this Friday. Friday the 21st.
0: Friday the 21st. Because actually Science Week, I've realised, is August 15th to 23rd.
1: Yes.
0: So they've announced this a little ahead of time so we can have our conversations and thoughts and look at the photos.
1: Yep, you'll have plenty of time.
0: Decide where to vote.
1: And if you want to find out more as well, this afternoon, Jenny Marchant on ABC Newcastle Drive, we'll be chatting to Dr. Anne Jones about Australian wildflowers, and I'm sure she'll have some amazing facts for you to find out about. So, yeah, just head to ABC News Online, search National Science Week. You can also search Wildflower Poll. I have tested both options this morning. And I'm sure we've got some amazing citizen scientists out there in the Hunter, Kylie, who I'm sure have seen plenty of these wildflowers. So get on there. Take part.
0: Lovely. Thank you so much,
1: thanks,
0: Clarice.
2: Weather.
0: So sunny today. There was a chance of fog around the Upper Hunter. You might have seen that early this morning. And there was a little bit of morning frost as well, now cleared away. The winds west to northwesterly, becoming light in the afternoon. Daytime maximum temperatures between 13 and 18 degrees. The current temperatures, if you're in Newcastle, it's around 11. Tea Gardens is also 11. Dungog, slightly warmer at 12. In Singleton, though, you're sitting around 9. Cessnock is 10. And Swansea, out at Lake Macquarie, is 12.
2: Traffic.
0: Now, happily, no incidents to report at all on the roads currently. But if you've seen something or there's something that you think other motorists should be aware of, please do call on 1300 33 12 33 or you can text 0487 99 12 33. You can also use those numbers, of course, to let us know your thoughts on Jetstar charging you to store your bags in the overhead lockers. But here's Bruno Mars, meanwhile, getting all romantic. He says, risk it all.

0: Bruno Mars, Risking It All. That's on off his album The Romantic, released this year. He can kind of do it all, can't he? He can turn out those amazing pop tunes. He's a great dancer. And he can, you know, turn on the charm and the horns and make it all sound terribly romantic. Coming up, we'll catch up with our gallivanting gourmet, Scott Webster, Hunter Chef, who is spending his final day in Singapore. We normally talk to him about what he's been cooking, but I suspect this time around it'll be more about what he's been eating. Let's find out together next.
1: Jenny Margent.
2: It is the most Wuthering Heights day ever. Natalie Mitchell is here, one of the organisers.
3: It is a day of pure joy, whimsy. There's not a lot of chance in this life to do something for no reason.
2: Yeah.
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0: Resident chef Scott Webster hasn't been so resident lately. He's been spending the last couple of weeks in Singapore cooking, eating, sightseeing, smoking cigars from the photos I've seen. So I thought we'd head back over there to catch up with him this morning. Hiya, Scott.
4: Morning, Kylie. How are you?
0: Oh, look, I'm fine. Is it very early there? What time zone are you in?
4: Couple of hours time difference.
0: Couple
4: so it's about 7:30 in the morning.
0: Okay.
4: Here, yeah.
0: Well, thanks for getting up nice and early for us.
4: Well, that's all right.
0: I've been enjoying some of the pictures that you've been sending of what you've been eating. I did ask you to do that, didn't I? I said, make sure you keep a record of what you're eating. I said that last week, and boy, you've followed through.
4: Well, I had to food blog a little bit to remember what I was eating. So
0: There's been pretty regular consumption. I do find, especially when I'm in Thailand anyway, where I live for a while, the Thais tend to eat 5 meals a day, right? They're very kind of organised about what they eat and they choose it very deliberately, but they don't sit down to massive meals, but they kind of enjoy eating every couple of hours. Is it a similar culture in Singapore?
4: Yeah, I mean, everybody's out eating all the time. I mean, the late-night hawker stalls are open till the wee small hours of the morning. So, like, I finished work last Friday at the restaurant and had all the staff, about 40 of them. We ended up at the Newton Seafood Centre, or people didn't know it as Newton Circus. So, but we didn't get there till 11, 11.30 and started eating at midnight and ate through till about 4 or 3. Some of the staff were there till 4 in the morning. So, yeah, if people eat all night. They're out here the morning eating and you can eat up to 4 or 5 times a day. Yesterday, I was in 4 different restaurants from breakfast yesterday morning through till late last night at Long Beach in Dempsey eating chili crab. So it was quite a late night last night. So it's a great place to dine. I think here, Thailand, as you mentioned, Hong Kong's another amazing city for its food. And earlier this year, we spoke, I was up in Korea. So it was an amazing, sort of food up here is amazing.
0: So you know, you've shared some pretty amazing photos. I don't know where to start, but can you tell me about stingray wing? Like the way that I see it prepared, is it on kind of bamboo or something and there are limes and is that a chili sauce? How does that work?
4: Yeah, so here they call it skate. They get gate. Just stingray wing itself. Wrap it in a, with a, like a, well, sauce.
0: Scott, we're having a bit of trouble with your line there. You're kind of drifting in and out. What I might do is let you go and we'll just try and reestablish the line. I'm going to play a little bit of Dragon in the meantime. Here's some rain, which I'm guessing they're not getting a lot of in Singapore at the moment.

0: was Dragon with Rain. Happily, we seem to have found Scott Webster again. Hi, Scott.
1: Hi, Kylie. My father used to call it the perils of distance and live radio.
0: Look, you sound good now. You sound good. Listen, briefly though, can you? I think we lost you just as you were getting into the descriptive detail of stingray wing. So tell me about that again, if you can.
1: Yeah, so in Singapore, they know it as a skate wing. So they're actually small stingrays. So there's many of them up here. And they take the wing off and they actually wrap it in banana leaf and a chili sauce they call sambal, which is like a roasted chili paste. And then they put it into the oven and they bake it. And then actually what you said was limes are a local calamansi, which is a very sweet, citrusy fruit that's very small. That's actually very good in gin and tonic, I found as well.
0: I love the breadth of your research, Scott. It's great.
1: You've got to spread your wings. And spread your wings. So
0: yes, okay.
1: Cuban cigars are also on order, and red wine is actually very good up here too. So I actually, it's the full food and beverage experience, I call it.
0: Yeah. Do you have to go to the gym while you're there, or does that happen when you come home?
1: It doesn't happen when I come home. I mean, I have this saying that you should never trust a skinny cook. So I do a bit of walking while I'm up here and try to maintain the weight range.
0: Now, you're flying home tonight, as I understand it. So you've got your final day today. Is there any particular destination that you are desperate to get to today?
1: Well, no, actually today I'm just going to take it. I'm down on Sentosa Cove at the moment, staying with some very good friends, and it's just a wonderful little area. So I'm going to sort of explore this. The W Hotel's not far away, which is a new hotel. And, of course, last night in Singapore we had on Sentosa Island, we had the Michelin Award. So the restaurants and some of my colleagues and chefs were awarded Michelin stars last night, and some maintained their Michelin stars. People will know Tetsuya from his days in Sydney. Well, Tets has a restaurant over at the Casino Marina Bay Sands, and he maintained his Michelin star. And the new Raffles Hotel 1887 by Andre Cheng entered the Michelin Guide with a rocket. He ended up getting 2 stars for his first year in the guide. So that was a very exciting night at the Sofitel.
0: Well, I'm doubly appreciative of the fact that you've gotten up early to talk to us, because that would have been a considerable night, I'd imagine. Exciting to see peers and colleagues, you know, doing so well.
1: Yeah, correct. A lot of Australian guys up here as well. So not only in the kitchen, but in the management field. So they're encouraging all these young chefs to set up restaurants and hotels. A lot of the dining experiences up here are in the major five-star hotels.
0: Yeah.
1: In the hotels as well, because there's just so many of them. And then, I love to go out in the local restaurants and experience the local food. So it's really, really important. I mean, I always look for something different to try. And I guess one thing this week that I have tried that I hadn't eaten before, and I love eating chicken feet, and this time I got into the goose web, so the actual web from a goose and the feet off the goose, and it's actually very high in collagen and good for you, and the Asians love it. So I tried that for the very first time. The amount of years I've been in the kitchen, I'd never eaten it before, so it's always great to trial something completely new and completely different.
0: Okay, we need to let you go, I think, Scott. There's too much to enjoy. I've got to say, my last experience of Sentosa Island was that I was sent there to cover the meeting of Kim Jong-un and Donald Trump. So we're having very different experiences, I think, of Sentosa.
1: Funny enough, I was here at the same time.
0: Oh, were you?
1: We did some dinner for the same event. I was here at the restaurant. Yeah, correct.
0: It was crazy. There was so much security. And there were those great scenes of Kim Jong-un's car going through and all his bodyguards running alongside the car. Do you remember that?
1: I certainly do. We had some of them staying in the hotels with us over at Resort World. So, yeah, and obviously it was at Capella Hotel. So it was an amazing experience that couple of days that they were in town when they came onto the island.
0: Hey, Scott, we're going to be talking shortly about Jetstar is proposing, or they are set to begin charging fees for carry-on additional fees, really, to put carry-on bags into overhead cabin bins. So you can still carry small bags on for free, but if there's anything that you want to put up or you have to put up above your head, then you're going to have to start paying for that. I think it's $25 for a domestic flight and $52 for international flights. You fly a lot. How do you manage these kind of baggage fees?
1: Well, I think, Kylie, that you've got to understand a lot of people these days, you don't have checked baggage anymore. So a lot of people get the cheaper airfares and they don't take the checked baggage. So what they do is they tend to take large bags with smaller amounts of clothing in them and put them up in the overhead lockers. So I actually find that if you're going to take that cheaper flight, you will have to expect that people have bigger bags in their life. And I think that's what they're doing. They're just taking so much space up in the overhead lockers that it's just annoying when somebody's got a small suitcase that they're putting up there and haven't had any checked baggage. So I tend to find that if you pay, you get what you pay for. So if you pay less, you're not going to get the availability that you've got. I travel a lot on Singapore Airlines, and I think they're one of the best airlines in the world. And they're regular, and Jetstar and those cheaper airlines. I always remember back in the early days in London that Ryanair started out as a cheap airline from London to New York and London into Europe. And, of course, then you had to pay for everything. You had to pay for your meals. You had to pay for your ticketing. You had to pay for a whole range of things. And I think that a lot of these airlines now, if you want cheap, you're going to have to pay for everything that you want added on to it. So, therefore, if I can understand that if you want to put your bags up in the top, they're going to have to start charging for it because people take too much and they're too big.
0: Yeah, well, it's all due to come in February, apparently. But, listen, you fly safe today. And thanks for joining us and persisting even through the technological trickiness. Cheers.
1: We shall talk soon.
0: Okay, bye-bye.
1: Bye-bye.
0: There's Scott Webster talking about, yes, all the delicious food and good living that he's been doing in Singapore.

0: So as you were hearing, Jetstar is set to follow budget airlines around the world by charging to place carry-on bags and suitcases in the overhead cabin bins. The fees for carry-on will start at $25 one way for a domestic flight and rise to $52 for international flights. Smaller bags, such as a handbag, backpack or laptop that can't fit under your seat, will continue to be free to bring on board. So they're pretty considerable changes, really. The ABC's Will Murray has been weighing up what this actually means for flyers.
1: I'd imagine this is going to be particularly popular with travellers. So from February the 2nd next year, if you want to travel on Jetstar without paying extra for luggage, you can still do so, but you're going to have to pack all your gear into a small backpack, a laptop bag, a handbag that will fit underneath the seat in front of you. You can still have a bag that fits in the overhead compartment, but you're going to have to pay for what they're calling priority carry-on. Now, this gives you 10 kilos instead of 7. Like I said, you can put one of those bags in the lockers. You can have two bags, and you'll also be able to board ahead of the people who don't want to pay for their luggage. So, you know, it's not all bad. I just had a quick look before we got out here to see how much that might cost for me to fly from Brisbane back to Melbourne, where I'm originally from, and that was going to cost an extra $32 one way. But we're told that will vary depending on the length of flight. It could be slightly less, but if you're travelling internationally, it could be as much as $52. Now, I can't imagine, as I said, that this is going to be terribly popular, but Jetstar says it's doing this because it wants to make sure that the flights can get away quicker. So people are spending too much time putting their bags in the overhead lockers, trying to find space. We all know what that's like when they're completely jammed. Now, I did note also quite amusing this morning that Jetstar had said on their website that this will make packing easier. And I suppose that's true. If you have hardly any space, it really clears the mind about what you actually need. So people will now be able to vote with their feet from February next year. But it's the constant refrain. There's not a whole lot of options out there, so people may just cop it.
0: So there's Will Murray talking in some more detail about what this all means for flyers. I don't know. I think it's harder to travel with less, isn't it, when you're packing? At least it seems to take me longer. So how will this all go down with passengers and the travel industry, as Will was asking? Will people embrace it? Will they avoid flying with Jetstar and make other choices? Will they maybe avoid flying altogether? Patricia is a listener to the program from Anna Bay. Good morning, Patricia.
2: Good morning. How are you today?
0: I'm very well, thank you. So what do you think about these baggage fees and the proposal that in February, if you want to use those overhead bins, you're going to have to pay extra?
2: Well, I actually think Jetstar's on the right track.
0: Okay, good. Interesting.
2: Why? Because people try to get away with more than they should. We've had instances where you open the overhead locker and the luggage, the things are packed with huge bags. Not that I travel domestically. Most of my travel's been internationally. And I think if you're going to pay that much money to put your luggage in the overhead locker, stick it underneath so you don't even have to carry it. So I actually think that they're probably going that way so that they actually take people out of the overhead lockers and put their luggage underneath in the cargo hold.
0: Would it force you to make different choices if you were being

0: you want to wind it?
1: No, every flight I tried to book this year to go overseas wanted to charge me to have a seat pick.
0: Oh, gosh.
1: From $200 per leg, and that's to Europe.
0: Yeah.
1: And that's for two people each.
0: But that's if you want to pick it, though, Patricia.
1: If you want to pick a seat. I'm a disabled person.
0: Yes.
1: I have to pick a seat where I don't have people climbing over me except my husband.
0: Mm.
1: I have to be able to get out of the seat without having to climb over anybody else. It's not that I want a brilliant seat and I can't even travel in the exit row because I'm not safe. They don't think I'm safe to let people out of the plane.
0: Mm. So you've got limited options.
1: In the plane. I cannot take the risk of turning up at the check-in counter and being allocated a seat, and they still want to charge me.
0: Yeah, okay.
1: And that's appalling.
0: It's a lot to take on, Patricia.
1: It is.
0: Listen, best of luck with your future travels, and thank you for joining us today.
1: 5 weeks, we're off to France. So.
0: Oh, brilliant. Well, I hope the weather cools down a little.
1: So do I. Thank you.
0: Cheers. Thank you. So that's Patricia calling in from Anna Bay. Helen's written in too to say, look, I usually pay for cargo luggage and I'm frustrated with those people who squash my small cabin luggage with their huge amount of luggage. Helen, yes, understood. It's a little of what Patricia was saying there too, that maybe people are trying to get too much into those overhead bins. And so this is timely on the part of Jetstar.

taste of the Doors there to take us to news time. Coming up after the news, we'll be talking about bird flu and the potential impacts on fragile wetland ecosystems, particularly some of our most precious birds.

0: It's 10 o'clock. Good morning. Tony Matthews with ABC News. New South Wales Education Minister Prue Carr says today's NAPLAN results show the state is performing above the national average across the board. She says some of the key improvements have been seen in the performance across the Year 3 and Year 5 cohorts, despite a third of Year 3 students not reaching the minimum numeracy marks. In response to the data indicating groups of students who aren't reaching benchmarks, Ms. Carr says the aim of the national testing is to highlight shortfalls in cohorts.
1: Part of the purpose of NAPLAN is identifying students that need that additional support. We want to be able to identify them to then be able to withdraw them in small group tuition. That's actually the purpose of this national testing, is so we can actually get in there and improve the results.
0: A Liberal backbencher is calling on the government to strengthen its gambling reforms to make it easier for audiences to avoid betting company ads. Under Labor's proposed changes, digital platforms would be forced to allow users to opt out of gambling advertisements. Liberal MP Simon Kennedy says he wants the government to pursue an opt-in model instead.
2: It's absolute madness. We should be moving to an opt-in. If you move to an opt-in, where gambling ads aren't shown, and if people like a punt, and I gamble myself, a lot of my mates gamble, if you want a punt, you can opt in and see the ads and see the odds.
0: New housing data shows more homeowners are selling at a loss, marking a decrease in prices in Sydney's housing market. The report by Domain shows falling prices are mostly in Sydney's more expensive suburbs. Domain's chief residential economist, Dr. Nicola Powell, says this is one of the steepest deteriorations at the beginning of a downturn in Sydney's housing market, but prices for buyers looking at the western and southwestern suburbs are still increasing.
3: Those locations that first home buyers are active are actually holding up and in some cases actually still rising.